0: employee, which Russian authorities have attributed to pneumonia with an unknown cause. President Trump yesterday said that the US stands ready to help Moscow and now says he'll be talking to his Russian counterpart very soon. The plague bacterium killed up to half the population of Europe in the 14th century. It's found among rodents in Siberia. A candidate for Germany's AfD party has been elected as Speaker of a regional parliament. It's the first time since World War II that a far-right party secured the post of Speaker. The selection of 35-year-old Tobias Rausch comes a month after the Alternative for Germany scored a decisive victory in the eastern state of Saxony-Anhalt. Protesters in the state's capital have held up banners saying, "Never again is now." To sport, and Australian men's cricket coach Andrew McDonald's optimistic that injured all-rounder Cameron Green will play some part in the side's upcoming test series against South Africa. Green's been ruled out of Friday's opening test in Durban due to abdominal strain. The injury is likely to leave Australia with a choice to make between Cooper Connolly or Nick Maddison at number five. McDonald says conditions will determine the makeup of the starting 11, which may not be decided until just before the game.
1: I think the beauty of the squad that we've got is we can go in many directions as that surface starts to present closer to the game as to what it may start like. I think that's when we can narrow in, and as I said, that may be a decision the day before the game.
0: You're now up to date with the very latest from ABC News.
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3: Coming up on ABC News Radio, how the opposition's proposed cuts to migration could impact employment in the aged care sector. And remembering Richard Moorcroft, the ABC newsreader and more recently game show host of the SBS show Letters and Numbers, has died at the age of 70 after a short battle with cancer. Well, have you got someone, a migrant, who might be helping you take care of your mum or dad? Today's aged care sector and those allied sort of related sectors are very reliant on migrant workers. And right now that sector is assessing the potential impact of the Coalition's migration policy that was announced yesterday. The Coalition's leader, Angus Taylor, has unveiled that long-awaited policy, which he's described as the biggest cut to immigration in the country's history, with net overseas migration being slashed to 100,000 for the first 2 years. The leader promised to slash migration by cutting the number of temporary visa holders by 650,000. That's over several years. The business sector, it's been quick to criticise the policy, claiming it's short-sighted and will have a negative impact on the economy. But what about our aged care sector? How will it be affected by these cuts? Angus Taylor has addressed these questions, or did address these questions, I should say, when he was speaking to the ABC's 7:30 report with Sarah Ferguson. But joining us now to analyse what the changes could mean at the coalface is Sarah Charlesworth, Professor Emerita with RMIT University, and she is with me now. Sarah, welcome to News Radio.
4: Good morning, Scott.
3: Can you explain how reliant the aged care sector is on migrant workers holding temporary visas? What does the workforce look like?
4: Well, it's I should say from the get-go that we have very poor data about the characteristics of the aged care workforce, but we do know from successive surveys that they are increasingly born overseas, particularly in residential aged care. Between 60-70% of workers are born overseas, and they are here on a mix of visas, some humanitarian visas. We have, interestingly, international students form about 10% of the residential aged care workforce, particularly in the cities, and the other visa holders are a mix of temporary visas or, as I said, humanitarian visas. Some have got permanent residency. So it's a workforce that is very much in demand. The government's intergenerational report has estimated that those of us over 65 will double by 2060, and there is therefore going to be a predicted demand for aged care workers. So at the moment, In terms of the immediate impact of the policy, it's a little hard to say because if people are here on temporary visas, if I can give you an example, the group of young, they tend to be young Nepali women who come to Australia hoping to work their way up to becoming a registered nurse. So they come in here on student visas. They do the basic qualifications to be a personal care worker. So that's certificate 3, increasingly certificate 4. Now they remain on temporary visas. And the problem with our migration regulation is it views the great bulk, these are 75% of aged care workers, as technically unskilled. So then transition onto a skilled visa, which just reading the opposition's policy, is going to be dependent on your skill level, is going to be cut off for these workers. So that's I think, a real concern.
3: Why is it that they're considered unskilled when they've had to complete the certificate as you say, maybe work in the aged care sector as part of the pathway to perhaps a nursing degree, for example?
4: Well, it's got a long historical lineage, and it is interesting because our Fair Work Commission in the landmark aged care work value case found, in fact, these workers are skilled and indeed highly skilled. It's just that our migration regulation hasn't caught up. So people without a degree, for example, if you're a registered nurse, you're fine because that is regarded as you're in skilled work, so your chances of staying under the opposition's policy are pretty good. But both in terms of keeping and then attracting more workers, it's going to be very hard if you're a personal care worker because under the migration regulation, as I said, you are paradoxically seen as unskilled. So it's a, you know, one could argue it's a fault of our migration regulation.
3: It seems to be there's a lack of clarity there about how we consider these workers. As you say, these changes won't affect registered nurses, but they could affect a group of other people who are doing essentially the same work and are caring for, you know, Australia's elderly.
4: Well, whether or not they're doing the same work, I mean, they don't have the same scope of practice as a registered nurse do. But they form 75% of our aged care workforce. They are the heartbeat of our aged care workforce. The registered nurses there, you know, are run off their feet doing their nursing duties, but the people who, you know, help people dress, undress, shower, toilet them, take, you know, help them eat if they require assistance eating, are this great group of, we call them either personal care workers or care and support workers. There's different names in different providers and in different states. But they are absolutely central to the aged care workforce.
3: They sound essentially, they're like allied health workers, which, of course, as we know, that can encompass all sorts of people in this sector.
4: Well, allied workers tend to be professionals, so there'll be your OTs and your physios, for example.
3: Sure.
4: But we have relatively few of them actually in aged care. They tend to be employed on a kind of contract basis, but they are, you know, and depends on the provider. Some providers will provide a physio, other providers won't. There's no requirement that they do provide allied health on site, but there is absolutely a legal requirement that they have nurses 24/7 and they have adequate care staff, including overnight and on weekends. So it's a big issue, and I suppose I'm concerned, well, you could have, say, a carve-out, because on the 7:30 report, the opposition leader was talking about carve-outs. But if we've got 360,000 workers already, and we need to double that, that's going to ruin a policy that wants a net migration figure of 100,000 in the first couple of years.
3: What about outside of formal aged care facilities? What about migrant workers helping, say, with in-home support? How significant is that workforce contribution?
4: That is increasingly important because older people and their families prefer to have care at home, They are increasingly important. It used to be there used to be far fewer migrants in that workforce, but that has been changing. So there's an increasing number of people on both humanitarian visas, in which case they're not temporary, and temporary visas, people who find their way into this kind of work, because quite often this is the only work that they can find. They might come in as a partner of a skilled worker, or they might be here on a working holiday maker visa, get involved in, you know, aged care, for example, and want to stay on. Well, that's not going to be permitted under the proposed policy.
3: Sarah, why is it why Australians are not filling these jobs? What does that say perhaps about the conditions and how hard that work is, and also what the level of pay in some of those some of those roles is?
4: Yeah. Well, look, the level of pay has been at least partly addressed in what are really significant wage rises over the last few years, but they're still relatively low paid, and it's incredibly demanding work, Scott. You're dealing with increasingly dementia is a huge issue, and increasingly we're not going into aged care till we're much older, which is when we're much frailer. We have a whole lot of other issues. We might have heart issues, we might have mobility issues, and we're much more likely to have quite advanced dementia.
3: Yeah.
4: So it's an extraordinarily difficult job, and it requires an incredible amount of patience. And I think, you know, when people look at jobs, this is seen as, you know, a hard job unless you But there's a lot of people who feel that they have a vocation for this kind of work, but it is objectively hard work.
3: Hard work, and very important with people looking after some of our, you know, Australia's most vulnerable people. Sarah, I really appreciate your time this morning. Thank you.
4: Pleasure, Scott. Bye.
3: Sarah Charlesworth, who is a Professor Emerita with RMIT University, giving us a little bit of analysis there about what some of the opposition's proposed cuts to migration could mean, particularly in the aged care sector and also in that out-of-home aged care sector, which is becoming an increasingly large part of the aged care sector overall.

0: Headlines on the quarter hour. US execution survivor Krista Pike is awake and speaking as she receives treatment at a hospital. The 50-year-old was sentenced to death following her conviction for murdering a classmate when she was 18. She survived two execution attempts last week, and now we're not sure where this goes from here, although authorities have not yet said whether they will try to again execute her. The governor of Tennessee has suspended all executions for the rest of the year. And a landmark ruling in the High Court just through has found that planning authorities are required to consider local climate change effects when approving fossil fuel projects. Three of the five judges ruled in favour of a Hunter Valley residents group. Has just been through the High Court, and the High Court has in fact agreed with that judgment. So we'll bring you some more details on that as it comes to hand. But let's go now to a sad story for ABC audiences. A gentleman and a gentleman, one of the many tributes being paid today to former ABC TV news presenter Richard Moorcroft, who's died at the age of 70 after a short battle with cancer. Richard hosted the ABC TV 7pm news bulletin from the early 1980s until his retirement in 2002, and in recent years was well known as the host of the SBS game show Letters and Numbers. ABC journalist and presenter Geraldine Doogue was a long-standing colleague of Richard's, having co-hosted The National with him back in the mid-1980s, and she's with me now. Geraldine, a sad day, a very familiar and loved figure of the ABC for so many years and really gone too soon.
1: Oh, yes, Scott. Yes to all of those propositions. I was really shocked. You know, it is an amazing thing to say that yesterday I was hosting the farewell for Peter Thompson, another legendary ABC presenter, not unlike Richard. And I gave the apology for Richard. He was one of, you know, several who couldn't come. And obviously he was dying then, if you know what I mean. I had no idea he was ill, and I was really shocked when I heard that last night. And, you know, I just felt he had years to go, and he was a very buoyant, life-loving man.
0: Yeah, indeed, and been on our screens for decades. But as you say, he's died at 70, which is very much, you know, too young. As for Richard, the newsreader, he was a combination of sort of polish and formality in that newsreaderly sense, but he also had a style that was very warm and expressive, which wasn't really the model of TV newsreaders back in the 1980s.
1: Look, that's very perceptive of you. I think of him as a successor to James Dibble, which, you know, listeners will remember the legendary James Dibble, who actually read the first bulletin. But, you know, James was absolutely word perfect, but you didn't get any emotion, a bit like Henderson,
0: yeah,
1: a bit like Hendo. And along came Peter Richard, as you say, who had this glorious voice, very Adelaide man, very proper, you know, very correct, who'd cut his teeth on commercial radio. And he came in with, as you say, a little twinkle, so subtle, and it was him. I mean, you know, he was absolutely, utterly reliable, like word perfect, beautiful nuance, highly intelligent reading. But there was always that other side, because there was another side to Richard. You know, he adored the nature. He was a mad Oils fan, by the way.
0: Yes, he was indeed.
1: He was a complete Peter Garrett nut. They were so different, if you know what I mean. And he just thought, I think that sheer game boldness of Peter Richard would have rather liked, if you know what I mean.
0: Yeah.
1: But he was a good artist, and he had a broad life after he left the ABC.
0: Yeah, as you say, he was, you know, I guess something of a Renaissance man. He was very interested and involved in the natural world and nature. He hosted some ABC documentaries over the years. He was an artist. And then, of course, he hosted Letters and Numbers, a game show. And I think in terms of his love of nature, there's an anecdote about him actually caring for an orphaned flying fox and actually bringing it into work while he was doing his shifts, because, you know, it needed to be looked after, and so he took it to work with him.
1: I think you're quite right. I've forgotten that. I've been trying to retrieve memories. And I think he used to have a sort of pouch that he wore on the off with his flagpox. Yes, he really did. You know, he loved. He said that you know the south of west was his
0: in New South Wales.
1: Mm. Yeah, of New South Wales. He really. You know, I wondered how he'd go without because he did love. He was very dedicated to the news and very engaged in it. But he was never completely. You didn't feel it was his full life, and sure enough, it wasn't, which is to his credit.
0: Now, you two hosted the National, which at the time in the mid-1980s was something of a bold experiment. It sort of combined TV news and current affairs. It sort of broke the mould at that point of how news and current affairs was presented. How was that experience? Because I understand everything I hear too, that he was very collegiate in sort of any project he was involved in.
1: He was. And, you know, I really pondered this last night because it wasn't his project, if you know what I mean. He was from the news department. In those days, it's all combined now. But there were quite different sensibilities, if I can put it like that, between news and current affairs. And my late husband, Ian Carroll, sort of looked at the numbers of who were available for news bulletins, news in general, across the palette and said, we and the ABC ought to be doing better. There's a whole lot of people available before 7 p.m. and we wait till the 7 p.m. news bulletin. And so he said, you know, we'll make it modernize it. It was a lot of planning went into it. It was quite thrilling, the expectation, a lot of interesting innovations and so on, which I think are still playing out. But and so Richard was brought in from news and I came in for more or less current affairs. And he completely threw himself into it, even though it wasn't originally his project, if you know what I mean. And then it became highly controversial because, which is, you know, unforgettable for me, because the people who were sort of rusted on 7 p.m.ers who were still there were not available at that earlier time. You know, there were a lot of people available at 6 to 6.30, but a lot of them weren't available. They were ABC people like, you know, who wrote to the papers, you know, discussed ABC. And it was a tough old time and you'd have to say, you know, it didn't work, like it was abandoned after a year and reverted to, you know, a more like news and 7.30, which was the bifurcated news and current affairs. Mm. But, you know, we went through so much together. He, I thought, really stood up and I sort of learned a lot about his stoic. There was just a consistency in him that never varied, even though it really was rough, I can tell you, and lots of travelling and everything. So I remember him as completely loyal in that time.
0: And behind the scenes, he always came across, whether it was presenting the news or letters and numbers, as a very warm, a genuinely warm and engaging person.
1: He really was. He really was. Look, he had a sort of, he had a formality about him. Like he had an I don't know whether I'm being fair to Adelaide people, but there's a sort of Adelaide formality, I think. There's a sort of, there was sort of conduct, good conduct. And he could laugh and he was terribly interested in people, but it was as if he knew about authority in his bones. I mean, he came from a very strong ABC listening family.
0: Yeah.
1: And so you always knew Richard, you know, if you had to read something serious like September the 11th, he was there, he would do it, never ever let you down. But he was a delightful company, delightful.
0: But as you say, he could present, as you say, something to do with September 11. But also, as you mentioned earlier, then that he'd have that twinkle in his eye if the next story was, you know, some light and some colour.
1: Definitely. And he almost, I wish I could remember some, he'd almost revel, you'd see it coming. Mm. You think, what's going on here? If there was a joke, you know, like a funny bit of a parody story, and you could almost feel him thinking, oh, good.
0: Yeah, just like that.
1: You know, so he wasn't stitched up. But he might have looked to some people as if he was stitched up and austere. He really wasn't, but he just had that sort of, in a way, you don't see it as much these days. It was a sort of he was very much of the modern world, but it wasn't raucous Sydney, if you know what I mean.
0: No, absolutely. And, I mean, really unusual. I mean, he was hosting that 7 p.m. news bulletin in his 20s. He wasn't even 30, which was very unusual for that time as well.
1: Well, look, funnily enough, at this Peter Thompson memorial yesterday, that's what Peter Martin, another ABC great, said. Mm. You know, we were all putting programs out on our own at the age of 27.
0: Yeah.
1: You know, now we sort of say, someone's quite young. How old are they? 24. Oh, yes, quite young. You know, like there were all sorts of decisions being made by people who, of course, rose to the occasion. Mm. That was the story of, you know, AM, PM news in the earlier days of the ABC. It's really interesting to think about how it and, of course, a lot of them have matured and stayed. And we now, I don't quite understand it, because a lot of these people come in with a lot more education, but we sort of say, oh, well, I don't think you're quite ready to do that. Mm. But they, yeah, they were given that responsibility years ago.
0: Geraldine, a lovely reflection. Thanks for joining us this morning. Much appreciated.
1: Great pleasure, Scott.
0: Geraldine Doogue, ABC journalist and presenter of long standing, and also worked with Richard Moorcroft in the 1980s on The National, which was indeed a bold experiment combining news and current affairs. And, of course, Richard Moorcroft went on to read the ABC 7pm news bulletin through until 2002, and in later years hosted Letters and Numbers, the very popular SBS show. And also, as you heard Geraldine say there, was also very widely interested in the arts, in music, and also in the environment and nature. Richard Moorcroft, who has died at the age of 70 after a short battle with cancer. Student protests have spread to more than 30 cities across France, with some turning violent as demonstrators set fires and clashed with police. Hundreds of protesters and police have been injured in the rallies, which heard claims that schools are overcrowded, short on teachers and dilapidated. Europe correspondent Catherine Diss has this report.
2: What started as passionate but peaceful soon turned violent, as protesters set fires and clashed with riot police, who returned fire with tear gas. We feel despised, this student said. When the answer is violence, that means democracy is no longer working. The demonstrations started in the poor outer suburbs of Paris 3 weeks ago and quickly spread across France. Parents, teachers and trade unions have now joined in for the biggest day of action yet, with hundreds of schools blockaded or closed. The situation has been deteriorating for years, this teacher and union representative tells reporters. It clearly shows that there is a general weariness with our living conditions, he said. Hundreds have been injured. A 15-year-old boy's hand was blown off by a police grenade, while a 14-year-old boy broke his jaw after he was hit at close range with a tear gas canister. His parents are suing authorities.
3: Il peut pas parler.
2: It hurts to send your child to school and to find them in this state, the boy's mother said. France's Prime Minister has promised to address the problems, but he's condemned the violence.
4: L'ultra-violence a frappé.
5: Extreme violence has knocked on the doors of these high schools, as you said, and this extreme violence must be condemned unconditionally. In a functioning democracy, there can be no room for tolerance of violence.
2: With ballooning debt, the French government might not have the cash, nor does it appear to have a plan to quell the unrest.
0: That's our Europe correspondent, Catherine Diss, with that report. The news is just a few moments away. The Australian share market continues to slide in trade this Wednesday, down 24 points or about a quarter of 1%. The ASX 200 at 8,711. That was off the back, though, of very good gains in the US overnight. This is ABC News Radio. It's news time.

0: ABC News with Noni Edwards. Canberra's Liberals leader says the ACT party has not yet discussed figures, but he agrees with his federal counterparts that Australian migration levels are too high. The coalition yesterday committed to cutting net overseas migration to 100,000 for 2 years if elected, before lifting it to 160,000 by year four. Mark Parton says he believes most Canberrans think migration is too high and says it's time for Australia, as he described, to take back control of the system.
1: I think that they would agree that migration needs to be adjusted, that it needs to be, that we need to look at how we're doing it and potentially make changes to deliver better outcomes.
0: The Australian Privacy Commission has launched an investigation into the Chinese software company behind an influx of cheap smart glasses to Australia. Shenzhen Quinjeng Future Technology Company makes the phone app, which runs many of the low-cost devices sold in recent months. The regulators also made preliminary inquiries with Meta, Google, Kmart and an importer called BDI Technology over their role in supplying similar tech, but none of the other companies are the subject of a formal probe. Privacy Commissioner Carly Kine says Shenzhen Quinjeng was the only company which ignored her questions about their compliance with privacy law completely.
2: The company did not respond at all to our multiple attempts to obtain information from them, and it does suggest that some of the fundamentals may not be in place.
0: US execution survivor Krista Pike is awake and speaking as she receives treatment in hospital. 50-year-old Krista Pike was sentenced to death following her conviction for murdering a classmate when she was 18. She survived two execution attempts last week and was transferred to a hospital in Nashville, Tennessee. Authorities have not yet said whether they will try again to execute Pike, but the governor of Tennessee has suspended all executions for the rest of the year, and the head of prisons in the state says he will resign. The French Prime Minister has denied that the government has ordered police repression against students after hundreds of young people were injured in nationwide protests. Sébastien Lecornu referred to injuries to pupils as accidents and said there was no room for tolerance of violence. Police have used tear gas and batons in clashes at some of the rallies, which were triggered by rundown buildings and a lack of teachers. Education Minister Sabrina Rubash says the protesters' concerns are legitimate, but that police had to respond to violence.
3: We are in front of a kind of very high violence from the young people. We cannot ask to our police officers, you know, to say and to make nothing in front of a lot of violence.
0: US authorities have announced an additional arrest in connection to a deadly school shooting in Canada earlier this year. Eight people, including six children, were killed in Tumbler Ridge in February, making it one of the deadliest mass shootings in Canadian history. The suspected shooter, a Canadian 18-year-old named Jesse Van Rootselaar, died of a self-inflicted gunshot wound. 30-year-old James Cody Bryant has now been arrested in the US state of Washington and charged with conspiracy to murder persons in a foreign country, with authorities saying he'd sent money and offered advice to the suspect. Kenya has confirmed its first Ebola case. Authorities say a Kenyan citizen who travelled from Democratic Republic of Congo has died in Nairobi. Kenya is the fourth country to record a case linked to the Ebola epidemic in eastern Congo. More than 8,000 cases have been recorded there. The Australian Space Agency's unveiled the nation's first lunar rover named Rover. The machine is due to be sent to the moon's south pole in 2030 as part of NASA's Artemis program. The space agency's Keegan Buzzer says it will play a vital role in the mission.
4: It will carry a NASA payload as part of it, but what it will be doing on the surface of the moon, it'll be going to the south pole of the moon's surface and it will be analysing the soil there. And that will be part of global efforts to try and establish a sustainable presence on the moon.
0: Novak Djokovic has claimed a record seventh China Open tennis title and the 102nd title of his career as Australian Alex de Minaur retired injured from their final in Beijing. The 39-year-old led 7-6 love 1 when de Minaur was forced to quit with an apparent thigh problem. It's the 21st year in a row that Djokovic has won at least one singles title.
5: It came at the best possible time, you know, as a confidence booster, as a proof that I can still play on the highest level and, you know, winning against the top 10 players in a matter of 3 days.
0: ABC News.
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7: In the next half hour, Pacific leaders prepare for pre-COP negotiations in Fiji today, a day on when one of the world's most vulnerable islands, Tuvalu, used a plenary in Nadi to vent their frustration at how slowly climate money reaches them. We're going to get a report from our correspondent Lethe Mavono shortly. And we'll also have the latest on the appearance of that OpenAI executive who's used an appearance before a federal parliamentary inquiry on AI to apologise over the company's Medicare hack. We're going to get some analysis and reflection for you, in fact, from the chair of that Joint Select Committee on Artificial Intelligence. That's coming up. But in some news just in, the High Court has found planning authorities are required to consider local climate change effects when approving fossil fuel projects. Three of five judges found in favour of a Hunter Valley residents group, which have halted the Mount Pleasant mine expansion last year in the New South Wales Court of Appeal. The High Court has agreed with that judgment, finding the project's planning approval needed to take into account the local effects from climate change caused by emissions from its coal exports. The case is expected to have national implications for future fossil fuel project approvals. Wendy Wales is a climate activist and she spoke outside the court a short time ago. Let's have a listen to some of what she's had to say.
8: We've been working in the community and on environmental themes all this time, and climate change has just been so loud and so pressing, and Australia's been complicit in going in the wrong direction. We're so grateful for this decision. We can finally make a change in direction in our laws and reflect the need to consider the climate impacts of our Scope 3 emissions from the coal that we export.
7: Climate activist Wendy Wales, and on the question of climate, Pacific leaders are preparing for further pre-COP negotiations in Fiji today. After a day on one of the world's most vulnerable islands, Tuvalu, leaders have used a plenary session in Nadi to vent their frustration at how slowly climate money reaches them. Australia's Energy Minister Chris Bowen earlier announced Australia will contribute to a remediation program, while the Prime Minister Anthony Albanese made an address to Pacific leaders in Tuvalu. Lethe Mavono reports on what the PM had to say.
9: He had made a very clear message, and the statement was really directed at the rest of the world and not so much to the Pacific, where he spoke about the fact that the Pacific Resilience Facility, which is the region's own climate finance facility, is well short of his $500 million target, and he's aimed his message at the rest of the world to remind them to step up. And he explained a bit more and quite bluntly when he spoke just a while ago.
10: The world's attention will increasingly turn to our ocean home. The Pacific has skin in the game, and now the global community must match our joint ambition. Because when Pacific communities lead and the world backs them, we can build resilience at last. And I do encourage you to either commit today, but certainly give every consideration to making serious contributions here.
11: So, Lethe, what did leaders observe in Tuvalu and what did locals tell them?
9: Gemma, in Tuvalu, the leaders got to see some of the narrowest parts of this tiny little atoll island that's right in between waves most of the time. But at the same time, they got to see what Tuvaluans are trying to do, and that is to take back their land from the sea, so to speak, with a coastal adaptation program that has already reclaimed 15 hectares with more to go, some of which is backed by Australia and New Zealand, and then just 2 days ago also received some financial backing from the government of Papua New Guinea. And what they have been asked to do is spread word of the solutions that come from communities like Tuvalu.
11: So they're taking a declaration to the talks in Fiji. What is it? What does it ask for?
9: The Taku Pakasaw Declaration, Taku Pakasaw, is that necklace that you will see on Tuvaluan leaders. The Prime Minister, Feletiteo, wears it a lot. It's a symbol of strength and unity. And in that document that the leaders took back after yesterday's dialogue here with the community is the opportunity to tell the world exactly what works here in Tuvalu that could work for the region. But it also asks for more contribution from the world to keep 1.5 degrees agenda strong and on the table. Secondly, it asks for more integration of the oceans into the climate change work. And then most importantly, it's a reminder to the rest of the world about the kind of climate finance that works. And in Feletiteo's words, it's the kind of climate finance that is easier to get and shorter to get through to communities. And the hope is that when Pre-COP 31 ends tomorrow, all of the leaders of the Pacific will endorse that as the main position document going into COP 31 in Turkey in a month from now.
7: That's the ABC's Fiji correspondent, Lethe Mavono, speaking with Gemma Vaness. It's 3 years since Hamas's deadly assault on Israel on October 7, where around 1,200 people were killed and a couple of hundred taken hostage in a surprise attack launched at dawn. It triggered the horrific war in Gaza, which continues to this day, with more than 74,000 Palestinians killed in the years since. That's according to local health authorities. As Israelis mark the anniversary, pausing to remember the moment which forever changed the country and the region, many are also reflecting on the country's political leadership, with an election now just 3 weeks away. Middle East correspondent Matthew Doran reports.
12: On the Gaza border, the relentless buzz of an Israeli surveillance drone is a constant reminder of war just a short distance away. But Danny Rahamim doesn't even notice it anymore.
13: I get used to it. Just when you mention it, I hear it.
12: Danny has lived in Kibbutz Nahal Oz, roughly 800 metres from the Gaza fence line, since 1975. October 7, 2023, will remain etched in his memory as the community's darkest day.
13: I'm not a religious person, yes, but if I was a religious person, I would say to you, it was a miracle. I don't know how we survived.
12: 15 were killed and 8 taken hostage, with the community evacuated after Hamas's attack. Danny and his family have since returned to Nahal Oz, and he says around 85% of the residents have joined them.
13: I don't think that there is a family that came back that they are regret. Nobody is regret that we came back.
12: As much as this is your home, do you feel safe here now, given what's happened?
13: It's a $1 million question.
12: Danny says the ongoing Israeli military presence just over the border in Gaza helps to provide a sense of security. But there is still a feeling that no one has been held accountable for the failures which allowed Hamas to launch its deadly onslaught. That sentiment is further fuelled by recent reports, roundly rejected by Prime Minister Benjamin Netanyahu, that he ignored warnings from the United Arab Emirates and Egypt a Hamas attack was looming.
13: Of course, we are very, very angry. Very angry. You hear it from 90% of the population here. But unfortunately, if you go to Sderot, yes, they will tell you that he saved Israel.
12: Sderot is a city just 20 minutes' drive away, which was also overrun by Hamas on October 7. On the edge of town is a lookout with sweeping views of what was once northern Gaza and is now little more than rubble. It's become a popular destination for Israelis and tourists alike. Karen Oberman is among them.
14: I'm here with family visiting from America.
12: As the anniversary is marked, she says her anger is directed at others, not her country's government.
13: Yes, they will tell you that he saved Israel.
12: Sderot is a city just 20 minutes' drive away, which was also overrun by Hamas on October 7. On the edge of town is a lookout with sweeping views of what was once northern Gaza and is now little more than rubble. It's become a popular destination for Israelis and tourists alike. Karen Oberman is among them.
14: I'm here with family visiting from America.
12: As the anniversary is marked, she says her anger is directed at others, not her country's government.
14: Again, the world, in 3 years, has done a 180 and is

0: Look off into the distance of Gaza. You can see there's a lot of destruction there.
1: Not enough.
2: The October 7 attacks and the war in Gaza since are central themes in the Israeli election campaign, with Benjamin Netanyahu's political opponents promising a national independent inquiry into what happened, something the Prime Minister has refused. Mali Zender's daughter, Noah, was among hundreds killed at the Nova Music Festival.
3: It must happen, not only for us, but to make sure that an event like this will not recur.
2: 3 years on, Mali says her family still have many unanswered questions, making the pain of their loss much worse.
3: I am all the time telling my husband, let's run away from here, but it's not a solution. It's so difficult.
2: Back on the border, Danny Rahamim has hope for the future.
4: I still believe that we have to make peace with the Palestinians, but not with the Hamas. They are monsters.
2: Even though 3 years on, that outlook seems as distant as ever.
5: That's our Middle East correspondent Matthew Doran with that report. Headlines on the quarter hour. US execution survivor Krista Pike is awake and speaking as she receives treatment at a hospital. The 50-year-old was sentenced to death following her conviction for murdering a classmate when she was 18. She's now survived two execution attempts and has been transferred to hospital. Authorities have not yet said whether they will again try to execute her, but the governor of Tennessee has suspended all executions for the rest of the year. Just recapping, a landmark ruling in the High Court has found planning authorities are required to consider local climate change effects when approving fossil fuel projects. Three of five judges ruled in favour of a Hunter Valley residents group, which halted the Mount Pleasant mine expansion last year in the New South Wales Court of Appeal. And the High Court has this morning agreed with that judgment. It's understood the case could have significant implications for the way fossil fuel projects are approved going forward. Time now for a look at what's happening in the world of sport this morning. Hello again to Fraser Fife.
6: Hi, Scott. Well, we'll start with some live cricket underway in the Sheffield Shield. South Australia beginning its title defence as they face Victoria in a rematch of last season's final, this one at Melbourne's Junction Oval. As things stand, South Australia won the toss, elected to field. Victoria is 3-63 in the early going with the three batters, Peter Hanscom, Marcus Harris and Campbell Kellaway. Hanscom has been the top scorer. He had 24 off 29 and is Ollie Peake and Matt Short, who are out in the middle on 9 and 12 respectively. Of the South Australian bowlers, Noah McFadden, he has two wickets, and then Brendan Doggett has the third. So things still too early to call. Of course, the other teams will be involved in action tomorrow. Tomorrow we'll see New South Wales host Tasmania in Sydney. Western Australia and Queensland will also face off in Perth. We've also had some news around the Australian men's side. Cameron Green, he won't play in their test against South Africa due to an abdominal injury. It's unlikely the all-rounder will bowl in the series should he return to Australia's 11 for the remaining two tests against the Proteas. The injury blow is likely to leave Australia with a choice to make between Cooper Connolly and Nick Maddison at the number 5 in the batting order for the first test, which does begin in Durban on Friday. Meanwhile, Elise Perry is hopeful that concerns around the visibility of the national women's team can be resolved through scheduling changes. After upcoming white ball matches against Bangladesh and New Zealand, the Australian team will not play on home soil until March next year. There will also be no WBBL or international women's cricket during the school holidays in Australia for at least the next 3 years. Perry says some wiggle room in the schedule can help give the women's game the spotlight it deserves.
7: There's a challenge for us there because I think our team's been largely really successful and I think we've got some wonderful support from fans right around the country. We just don't have the opportunity to play in front of them enough.
6: Australian tennis number one Alex de Minaur has been left disappointed after having to pull out injured from the China Open final against Novak Djokovic in Beijing, with both men needing medical treatment. Djokovic had just won a tiebreak to claim a marathon first set that lasted 67 minutes when he called for the trainer. However, just after he was treated on court, there was more surprises. De Minaur also requested a timeout for what appeared to be a groin injury. After a brief return, the Aussie could not continue, leaving Djokovic to claim victory 7-6 love 1 and with it the 102nd title of his career.
1: Well, Adelaide's Nick Rakosevic is free to face Melbourne United tonight in the NBL after

0: entering an early guilty plea to a striking charge. The 28-year-old was cited for an incident in Sunday's game against New Zealand in which he made contact with the Breakers' Mojave King. The early guilty plea means that Rakosevich avoids a one-match ban and he will instead take a fine. Adelaide sits seventh in the standings with just 2 wins and 3 losses going into tonight's contest at home, while United is just behind them in ninth. Well, the brace from striker Harry Kane has helped England to a 3-0 win over Czechia in their UEFA Nations League soccer clash at London's Wembley Stadium. In a game where he equaled England's cap record, the captain scored with a low strike and a header either side of half-time to secure a comfortable result for the Three Lions. Elsewhere, 2 goals from substitute Miguel Marino helped Spain to a comeback 2-1 win away to Croatia. Slovakia, Bulgaria, Belarus, Switzerland and Albania were the other nations to record victories. The Matildas will be on their way to regional Victoria, with Geelong picked to host the final leg of a 2-match series against Colombia. The state government today announcing the national team will play at Cardinia Park on December 2nd. It'll be the second time they've made the trip to Geelong in the past 2 years, after a 2024 friendly against Chinese Taipei attracted 30,000 fans. The Colombia series will begin in Canberra on November 28 and will be an important test ahead of next year's World Cup. And also, just to give you an update as well on Lionel Messi's last game for Argentina. That one has been going for the last hour or so this morning. They're up against the West African nation of Benin in a friendly in Buenos Aires. They've just got the second half of that match underway, Scott, with Nicolas Otamendi scoring in the 48th minute. So Argentina with the lead. I'm sure they want to get a win for Messi's last game. But from what I've seen, it looks like he's got plenty of support amongst the home crowd.
1: Yeah, incredible. End of an era, that one, Fraser. Thank you very much, Fraser Fife, with the news in sport. Returning to some political news, a top OpenAI executive has used an appearance before a federal parliamentary inquiry on artificial intelligence to apologise over the company's Medicare hack, promising to rebuild trust.
2: I want to begin with an apology. During internal training and evaluation, our models accessed Australian government websites in ways they were not directed to. That should not have happened. We also should have handled our response better. We are sorry.
1: That was Chief Strategy Officer at OpenAI, Jason Kwan's first public appearance since Prime Minister Anthony Albanese revealed one of OpenAI's artificial intelligence agents hacked into an Australian Medicare data portal in June. Joe Brisky is Chair of the Joint Select Committee on Artificial Intelligence and is also the Labor member for Maribyrnong.
3: I think it was really important that he, again, formally apologised to the Australian people. What happened should not have happened, not least of which the autonomous agent getting into our government sites, but how long it took the company to let us know about it. So that was important to hear.
4: Are you scheduled to have more tech bosses front up in front of this committee?
3: We've got a range of different people coming before us today. We've got some unions and workers. We've also got some academics and data centre providers. We are hoping to get and elevate some of the key issues that need to be addressed as we look to chart our own AI future.
4: OpenAI backed a proposal for mandatory reporting framework, saying the Medicare incident showed current reporting protocols were vague. Let's listen to Jason Kwan.
2: Yes, we would support a framework on mandatory disclosures, and I think that the benefit of doing so is that the expectations would be very clear. One of the things that, you know, did happen here is that we were trying to work through a process. We were trying to come up with a standard to apply to our voluntary actions. We should have been probably talking to more people about how to do that well and then land on something that would have a broader consensus, let's say. But that is a function that a legal measure can actually provide.
4: Is a mandatory framework enough, or do we need more serious provisions here and penalties when these AI agents go rogue?
3: This is important to step out. What can standards look like? What can we expect of these big companies? I asked the same question of Anthropic when they were before us around their mechanisms, again, still internal policy procedures. So there's clearly something that we can do here, and the tech companies are open to it, which is good to know. They are looking to Australia to help elevate the conversation around safety and standards. And I'm hoping we can help do that and help that achieve that for the parliament, for the government.
4: And what about on the Australian side and the government side? I mean, in a perfect world, these intrusions shouldn't be happening. If they do, the company should be reporting them. But are the cyber defences of a number of government websites not up to scratch to stop these kinds of incidents if the AI agents start roaming?
3: It's important, and that's what this incident has triggered. I know that there is a national task force that is looking at all of those elements, what is happening across our government agencies. It is important to remember that there was no personal sensitive data accessed. This was an old data set. But importantly, it makes sure that we look at how in which we are protecting our systems. Our cybersecurity is incredibly important. And it also goes to how we make sure that we can have AI and access to the frontier models to also defend ourselves against AI itself.
4: You were mentioning Anthropic earlier. Anthropic's international envoy, a former US ambassador to Australia, Jeffrey Bleich, says the company wants to train its AI in Australia, but Australia's current copyright regime is an obstacle that needs to change. In your view, is changing Australia's copyright laws necessary for us to fully capitalise on the supposed benefits offered by artificial intelligence?
3: Look, I think the evidence that we heard both from the big tech players, but as well as creatives and copyright folk yesterday, indicated that it's important that we need to maintain control for creatives, that they have creative control over their work and also right to compensation. I don't think that is necessarily working its best. There is, I think, an opportunity here to get a better outcome for creatives. I think that's some of the evidence that was elevated to us yesterday. Creatives, voice actors, a whole range of creative workers are really concerned about how they don't currently have control over their own work and over their own likeness. And I think there is a potential for us to actually improve the way in which we get a better outcome for creatives, get potentially payments. You know, I appreciate Anthropic has indicated it is willing to work with Australians to get a better deal for our creative industry, as well as setting the framework that enables them to train here in Australia.
4: What do you think about the narrative that's been put forward by some, and that is if these models are trained here in Australia, we have a better chance of regulating them?
3: I think that's a fair assessment. I think that's why it's really important that we look at all of the issues on the table here to get the best possible outcome for Australians. I think the more that we can have control, the more that we can have a sense of influence over some of these big frontier players, the better outcomes we can achieve, not just for creatives, but for our safety systems, for our defence systems, for our cybersecurity, as well as making sure it's deployed well across our economy so all Australians get to benefit.
4: This committee that you're chairing is due to report back to Parliament by the end of November, particularly after the OpenAI breach. Is there any need for more time?
3: Look, I think it is an important time frame. This is ever-moving feast. We need to make sure we keep pace with it. Ultimately, the conversation around artificial intelligence and our response to it will go beyond November, but this piece of work will make an important contribution to it.
1: Yeah, there's a long way to go in that story as AI develops. That was Joe Briskie, Chair of the Joint Select Committee on Artificial Intelligence. She's also the Labor member for Maribyrnong, and she was speaking there with Sally Sara.
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1: A badly decomposed body believed to have been a woman was found partially submerged on the far north coast of New South Wales. Reporter Lachie McLeod has more from nearby Lismore.
11: Police will return to the site this morning to search for more clues about just how that body ended up in the abandoned stock dip. Trail bikers were on Monday exploring the area when they came across the abandoned stock dip and decided to check it out and have a look inside. And that's when they discovered what they thought was a body. Police have confirmed a dead body was found, that of a female. The challenge now for police is the state of decomposition is going to make it very difficult for police to identify the body and figure out a cause of death. Due to the location of the body, the remoteness of the area and the lack of any vehicle or tracks leading to the abandoned stock dip, police are treating this as a very suspicious case.
12: And can you describe the area for us?
11: The area where the body was found is 20 kilometres southwest of Mwollumbah in dense, remote bushland. The road at South Kyogle Road is a connecting back road from Mooloolambah to Kyogle, with a number of townships plotted along that route. The closest township to where the body was found was a township called Yukai, just 10 minutes up the road. But as I mentioned, the area was very dense, very remote, very hard to see when you're driving past at around 80 kilometres an hour, but it was very overgrown, abandoned crown land. The body was found about 300 metres up that road, and police struggled to even locate it. They said a helicopter was sent up, and even that couldn't locate where the abandoned stock dip was. Post-examinations will continue in the coming days, but many questions still remain about how that body ended up there.
1: That's our reporter, Lockie McLeod, in Lismore. You are listening to ABC News Radio. The news is next. And then after that, today's edition of The World Today.

0: ABC News with Glenn Lauder. The federal climate change minister says Australia's led climate talks in the Pacific this week have achieved what the government had hoped. The pre-COP event saw world leaders visit Fiji and Tuvalu to see firsthand how climate change is devastating small island communities. The Albanese government initially wanted to attract international heads of state to the event, but only two of the 14 leaders to have attended are from outside the Pacific. Chris Bowen is defending the turnout.
1: We said we wanted to focus and lift the world's attention on the issues of the Pacific, small island developing states in particular, and I think it ticked that box.
0: A major New South Wales coal mine extension had its approval rendered invalid by a landmark High Court ruling. It follows a four-year legal battle by a community environment group over the expansion of Mark Energy's Mount Pleasant coal mine. The courts found the Independent Planning Commission failed to meet its legal obligations to consider the emissions produced when the coal's burnt when it approved the expansion. It's the first time the High Court's ruled on climate and is expected to affect how other coal projects are assessed in New South Wales. The boss of Australia's biggest bank warns the migration debate is far more nuanced than simply reducing numbers. Both the federal government and coalition have now released their migration plans, with Labor targeting net overseas migration of 225,000 this financial year. The opposition's pledging to reduce it to just 100,000 for 2 years if elected. While a range of visa changes and restrictions will help achieve the numbers, Commonwealth Bank CEO Matt Commons says the right areas must be targeted.
2: Migration has delivered economic benefits to Australia. It makes sense to be conscious of both housing and infrastructure. You can see some of the steps that they've taken to try to manage the mix. I think getting into the detail about where those reductions are, because clearly there will be an economic impact.
0: The Defence Minister's paid his respects to Corporal Brendan Hannam, who died in a vehicle rollover in the Northern Territory. The 28-year-old soldier was a passenger in the vehicle at the military training base, and two other soldiers remain in hospital. Richard Miles has told a business breakfast in Perth it's a reminder of the sacrifice made by those who wear the uniform.
3: And I do really want to acknowledge all of you who are in the room today. We owe you, particularly on this day, we owe Corporal Brendan Hannam an enormous debt of gratitude.
0: Vigils have been held around the country by members of Australia's Jewish community to mark the third anniversary of the October 7 attack on Israel. 1,200 people were killed, hundreds injured, and over 250 people taken hostage in the attack by Hamas militants in 2023. Alex Rivkin from the Executive Council of Australian Jewry says the location of this morning's dawn service at Bondi in Sydney's east had to be kept confidential for security purposes.
4: We want to be able to advertise our events to be open and welcoming, but the reality is that it's not safe to do so. I mean, we saw what happened at Bondi, and now when we gather, it's under these conditions. We have police officers with long arms here, but sadly, October 7 was the starting point of a new era of terrorism, as we've seen.
0: And vigils are also planned tonight to mark the 74,000 Palestinians who've been killed in the war in Gaza. The head of the World Health Organization is calling for transparency from Russia about the death of a lab worker from suspected pneumonic plague. Unconfirmed local media reports say the woman died last week after an accident at the plague research center where she worked. Russia says not to believe any rumors. The US President Donald Trump has offered to help Moscow deal with the issue and says he'll speak to his Russian counterpart Vladimir Putin very soon. Death row inmate Krista Pike, who survived an execution attempt in the US state of Tennessee last week, has regained consciousness. Emily Grummins has more from Washington.
5: Krista Pike has been on death row in Tennessee for three decades after being convicted in 1996 of murdering a schoolmate. Last week in a Nashville prison, authorities attempted to execute her by lethal injection, giving her two doses of the drug pentobarbital, but it did not work. She was taken to hospital where her lawyers now say she has regained consciousness and is speaking. They say she remains handcuffed and shackled to her hospital bed. Emily Grimmens, ABC News, Washington.
0: And veteran news anchor Richard Moorcroft's been fondly remembered following his death, age 70. He was diagnosed with cancer earlier this year and presented ABC's 7pm news bulletin from 1983 to 2002. Australian Story presenter Lee Sales says he was a generous colleague.
6: He was kind, he was collegiate, he was generous. I remember starting in the Sydney newsroom as a 22-year-old, moving down from Brisbane. And Richard, of course, by then was, you know, he was a real superstar of yeah, the news.
0: ABC News.
7: G'day, welcome to The World Today. I'm Andy Park, coming to you from Gadigal Land in Sydney. Nice to be with you. This Wednesday, 3 years on from the October 7 attacks on Israel, a memorial in Sydney's Bondi Beach to remember the victims. And is it curtains for old Hollywood?
8: It's pretty seismic. We're down to a rather small number of legacy studios, and now Paramount and Warner Brothers have been subsumed under this new Skydance parent company. There will be extremely large layoffs. Hollywood is cringing in terms of those layoffs.
7: That story shortly. First, though, the coalition is getting some pushback over its plan to slash net overseas migration, with business leaders and migrant groups flagging major problems with the policy. The opposition is promising to shrink the migration intake to 100,000 people per year in the first 2 years of an elected coalition government. Some of Australia's top business voices, though, are warning it could hurt the economy. Here's Steph Smale.
9: The coalition says reducing net overseas migration is the right way to put Australia first. But Prerana Mehta says Australia's multicultural communities are on edge.
10: Those communities have not been asked, they haven't been consulted, and they really need to be at the table before some of these decisions are being made.
9: Prerana Mehta is the chief executive of the Federation of Ethnic Communities Councils of Australia.
10: I think the migration numbers almost feel like dials, right, that get turned up and down for political advantage. But we're forgetting that actually the decisions that are made around policy proposals affect individuals, they affect families, workers, students, and many people that already call Australia home.
9: The coalition wants to reduce net overseas migration to 100,000 people per year for 2 years if it's elected in 2028. But do those numbers add up?
11: I don't think so.
9: David Wilden is a fellow with the Migration Policy Institute and a former Department of Home Affairs Assistant Secretary.
11: Once you start to pull apart the component parts, it raises some very big questions. They talk, for example, about the economic impact being positive because they're going to bring in people who pay more tax. Well, at the same time, they're talking about they're not touching healthcare workers, they're not touching working holiday makers. Well, they're the large numbers and they pay low tax.
9: Under the opposition's plan, net overseas migration would lift to 160,000 by year four. In contrast, Labor wants to get net overseas migration down to 225,000 per year by 2028, while One Nation has vowed to tip migration into negative territory before introducing a cap of 130,000. As part of the coalition's policy, migration numbers will be tied to the amount of housing available, which David Wilden says is illogical.
11: If you've got working holiday makers turning up that they want to work in agricultural areas, it makes no difference to housing supply in Sydney and Melbourne, where the great pressures are. I do think that bears a bit more examination.
9: But overall, business leaders are worried. Commonwealth Bank boss Matt Common says there's potential for the plan to hurt the economy.
2: Migration has provided an economic tailwind. Now, of course, when the infrastructure isn't able to keep pace, it creates real shortages, as it has. But these sorts of, changes and reductions generally have consequences.
9: Australian Chamber of Commerce and Industry Chief Executive Andrew McKellar agrees. He argues Australia's problem is the skills and housing shortage, not migration.
12: That's the wrong place to start. We've got to look at where are those skill shortages, how do we address the housing supply problem. And I think, the concern is that in the coalition's plan, there are deep cuts in migration. So even though they've been clever about, some of the ways that they've done this, we still end up with a lower skills intake, less students coming to the country. It's going to have an impact on our growth potential in the future.
9: The coalition is hitting back, denying the plan is a political reaction to One Nation's growing popularity.
13: We've got a guest worker economy now, 3 million people on temporary visas.
9: Opposition leader Angus Taylor says it's about regaining control of Australia's borders and focusing on getting more skills into the country.
13: The focus of our immigration policy should be cutting the numbers, but also raising the standards and getting the right skills we need as a country, putting Australia first.
9: He's rejected the Property Council's claim the Coalition is trying to limbo dance under One Nation's migration bar.
13: Australia is a hotel, not a home. I mean, this is not the Australia that we've traditionally had. It is a big change. It's a mistake.
9: The Liberal leader says aged care workers will be covered by an additional 100,000 skilled visas, acknowledging workers are needed to fill gaps in both the health and aged care sectors.
7: Stephanie Smale there. Well, some of Australia's Jewish community gathered at Sydney's Bondi Beach this morning to commemorate 3 years since the deadly October 7 assault on Israel. 1,200 people were killed, while 251 were taken hostage in the surprise dawn attack by Hamas. Alison Shaw was at Bondi for the service and filed this report.
14: As blustery wind blew through Bondi, hundreds huddled together. They arrived just after six to remember those killed in Israel 3 years ago.
15: It's a day that has reverberated in every Jewish community around the world.
16: I think as Israeli, we understand the importance of this day, and I think it's so beautiful to see how many people from our community and outside the community understand the importance of it as well. As someone who lost family members myself, I think it's amazing to see how people come together and acknowledge and mourn that day.
14: Several in the crowd came draped in Australian and Israeli flags. Before listening to songs and speeches, the crowd held a moment of silence at 6:29 a.m., the same time of day Hamas militants launched their deadly assault on Israel in 2023. For many, it's a moment that will never be forgotten.
17: It was important for me to come down here because this is our brothers and sisters.
18: This is a date we cannot, we'll never ignore. And that's the first time we remember and acknowledge October 7th following Bondi attack, which gives us another layer.
14: 1,200 people were killed and more than 250 people taken hostage. Alex Rivchen is the co-CEO of the Executive Council of Australian Jewry.
19: We saw things that we thought belonged to the medieval times and the Nazi era. You know, of people being dragged off to captivity, of thrill killing of Jewish civilians, house-to-house hunting of Jews. These are things that we never thought could happen again. And so, you know, there's a trauma that we all feel, but also we come together in strength and solidarity. We uplift each other, we comfort each other, and we get through it.
14: He says today's anniversary also provides an opportunity for the community to take a stand against anti-Semitism within Australia.
19: To look at what's happened in the past 3 years in our own country, how our country has changed, how anti-Semitism became normalised at a time when there should have been global solidarity and unity against extremism and terrorism and anti-Semitism. We seem to fracture and lose our way.
14: Speakers who addressed the crowd acknowledged this year's anniversary was being held in the shadow of the December 14 massacre at Bondi Beach. The Israeli ambassador to Australia is Hillel Newman.
20: There is a direct line between the shooting at Nova and the shooting at Bondi.
14: 3 years have now passed since the October 7 attacks, and for many at Bondi and across the country, there is much to reflect on.
18: I think too early to say or too early to judge. Three horrific years, not only in terms of what happened in Israel on the Saturday, October 7th, but what the world went through the last 3 years, not positively.
21: It's important to remember, but I think it's important for all Australians to be together and understand that hate brings horror for everyone, not only Jewish community, for everyone.
17: It should never be forgotten. Absolutely never, ever be forgotten.
7: Those are some of the mourners at Sydney's Bondi Beach this morning, ending that report by Alison Shaw. As Australia grapples with how to manage the artificial intelligence boom, a government inquiry has heard further evidence today on both the risks and the benefits of the new technology. Yesterday, OpenAI executive Jason Kwon apologised for his company's hack on a Medicare portal in June. He was one of a number of representatives from some of the world's leading AI companies to appear before the Joint Select Committee on Artificial Intelligence. Bridget Fitzgerald joins me now. Bridget, what did the inquiry learn from OpenAI about that Medicare hack?
1: Andy, OpenAI sent one of its top executives to talk about this incident. It was Chief Strategy Officer Jason Kwan. He told the committee that at the time, so in June this year, the company wasn't monitoring its training models in real time. So when these autonomous agents breached the Medicare portal, he says the company didn't actually know for several weeks. He says the company has changed its processes and real-time monitoring is now in place. Of course, this Medicare hack made headlines around the world because it was the first known breach of a government website anywhere. There are also questions for how long it took OpenAI to alert the Australian government, which appears to have been about 4 weeks after the company learned about it. Jason Kwan apologised over how the whole incident was handled and says the processes could have been much better, but that OpenAI has learned an important lesson. Andrew Charlton, the Assistant Minister for Science, Technology and the Digital Economy, was asked about OpenAI's remarks this morning. He says while the government takes the apology at face value, it can't rely on that, which is why the government is working to develop its set of AI standards.
3: Clearly, the reporting that OpenAI did in relation to the last incident was inadequate. It was inadequate in its timeliness and it was inadequate in its nature. The Prime Minister has launched a rapid review of that incident, and one of the outcomes of that review will be to inform the government's new AI standards, which will govern exactly how this type of incident will be reported. And clearly, we need to make sure that those standards require these companies to report in a timely way and in an appropriate way.
7: That's Andrew Charlton, the Assistant Minister for Science, Technology and the Digital Economy. And Bridget, who else has appeared today?
1: Andy, today's had a lot of focus on data sovereignty. So basically, who owns this technology? We've heard from a lot of people in the sector about how Australia can actually benefit the most from this AI boom. So of course, we heard from the AI big hitters, OpenAI, Anthropic, Google, Microsoft at the inquiry yesterday. They want to operate in Australia. They want to access data from Australians, but they're US companies. And so IP is foreign owned. Australia can only benefit so much from those companies coming and operating here. So there was a lot of discussion from these industry folks and experts about the need to develop a local industry. So we're building, as we know, a lot of data centres in Australia. But those in the industry say that doesn't mean a lot if we don't actually own the overall processes and the IP. Marcel Zalua is the co-founder and CEO of Reset Data, a data centre operator. He says building these kinds of centres is kind of at the bottom of the AI investment stack, or so to speak, and he explained it this way.
22: Essentially, the bottom of the stack, so the energy in the data center, is probably valued at, let's call it, to be generous, 25% of the economic uplift sure. it provides. As a nation, are we happy to take that 25% and leave 75% on the table that is shifted offshore? For me as an Australian, for my children, I definitely don't think that is reasonable.
1: That's Marcel Zalua from Reset Australia. So he says Australia needs to foster and support more investment into things like building our own AI models to get the most from this technology. There's lots to cover in this inquiry, Andy. It's very broad, so there'll be plenty more to say when the committee shifts to Melbourne for the next 2 days of hearings.
7: Bridget Fitzgerald reporting there. I'm Andy Park. 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Subscribe to the podcast for all our stories. Just search for The World Today. The defence community is devastated after the death of an Australian soldier at a bush training area south of Darwin on Monday. The Defence Force says it's conducting a detailed investigation into Brendan Hannam's death in a vehicle rollover. Former soldiers say it's very difficult for defence to balance the need for training safety with the necessity to prepare for ADF members for lethal combat. Jane Barden has the story.
23: Tributes for 28-year-old Corporal Brendan Hannam, who died in an army training exercise near Darwin on Monday.
24: His mates tell me that he would give the shirt off his back for anybody.
23: Chief of the Australian Army, Lieutenant General Susan Coyle, says he was a passenger in a troop carrier when it rolled at the Mount Bundy training area.
24: The thing that he'll be most remembered for is the love and support that he had for his partner and his kids.
23: Darwin-based Australian Army East Timor veteran Sam Weston trained at Mount Bundy many times and says the deaths hit the defence community hard.
25: Yeah, it's heartbreaking. I mean, there's been so many of these incidents over the years.
0: I think, unfortunately and sadly, that this is part of, when you put that uniform on, this is what you sign up for, sadly.
23: East Timor veteran Shane Pascu-Bell served in Australia's parachute infantry.
4: It's tragic. I've lost a close personal friend of mine to a parachute training accident this year as well. The soldiers out there, they are going to be feeling gutted.
23: He says when he trained and prepared for deployments at Mount Bundy, safety was a high priority.
4: You know, you need a lot of safety, but also at the same time, it is a role that you are put into the real world environment where there is no safety. So it's got to be as realistic as possible.
23: A member of Iraq and Afghanistan veteran Adam Giuliani's unit died from heat stroke while training at Mount Bundy in 2004. The coroner found senior command ignored heat danger warnings.
5: The conditions out there were extreme enough that it happened. It actually impacted our squadron quite hard.
23: Mr. Giuliani is still being treated for injuries he got during a non-fatal rollover while his army convoy was speeding through Baghdad to avoid attack.
5: When 13 ton or whatever falls on top of your head, it does hurt.
23: The former NT Veterans Council president says defence has responded positively to several vehicle rollovers in Australia and overseas.
5: They've made huge steps in regards to the safety of personnel travelling in armoured vehicles. You know, there's cross harnesses, etc. The main thing is when you're training is the fatigue and accumulated with the heat, but we need to train in those sort of conditions to learn how to deal with those things.
23: The Executive Director of the Australia Defence Association, Neil James, says defence has improved training safety, but finding the correct balance is very difficult.
6: If you make the training too simple and too controlled by safety measures, then you're just risking more deaths in combat. It's a very, very difficult equation, and I don't think they'll ever get it right.
7: That's Australia Defence Association Executive Director Neil James. He was speaking to Jane Barton. Overseas now, and there are conflicting reports of the plague escaping a Russian laboratory, reportedly causing the death of a lab worker and causing authorities to place nearly 200 people in quarantine. 28-year-old Darya Shiplova fell ill at work at the Irkutsk Anti-Plague Research Institute in Siberia. She later died on October the 2nd. One senior Russian official posted on social media last week that she had died from the plague before editing the post to add the word possibly. The Russian government, not perhaps known for its transparency, has since stated she died from pneumonia of an unknown type. So just how worried should you be? Thomas Jeffries is a senior lecturer in microbiology at Western Sydney University and joins me now. Thomas, you don't have to be a student of history to know that any return of the Black Death is, well, not a great thing. The 14th century outbreak killed something like 200 million people. That was about 20 to 60% of the population of Europe at that time. So let me ask you, what actually is the plague?
8: So the plague is caused by a bacteria called Yersinia pestis. There's three different forms. So there's the bubonic plague, which is what you mentioned, talking about the Black Death and the 14th century. And that's caused a few pandemics over history. And basically that spreads from rodents to humans via fleas, and then it infects your lymphatic system and you get those characteristic buboes and a fever. Then there's the pneumonic form of the disease, which is caused by the same bacterium, but it's a lung infection. And that's what the theory is we're dealing with this outbreak. And that causes fever-like symptoms and pneumonia-like symptoms. So as you mentioned, it's been a big scourge of humanity throughout history, and it still occurs today.
7: So take me inside these kinds of research facilities. What are they like, and what do we know about this alleged Russian leak?
8: Yeah, in this specific case, we don't know many details about the laboratory. We know it's an anti-plague research institute, and one of the concerns about these sorts of facilities is that it's called dual-use research. So they're being used to research the emergence of potential future pathogens, but in doing so, one is also genetically engineering, for instance, specific organisms to test how they might evolve in the future. So in this case, it would be a high biological containment security facility. So in Australia, they're called PC2, PC3 and PC4 facilities. So depending on that level, you know, when you go in, you have to wear a special lab coat and gloves and personal protective equipment like a mask and goggles. You tend to work with the specific organisms in what's called a laminar flow hood or a biosecurity hood or a biosafety hood. So there's a flow of air to stop them going out into the environment. They're all UV sterilized. And yeah, it's really about then disposing of things correctly and incinerating them. And also, you know, washing, obviously washing your hands afterwards, but maintaining that strict level of biosecurity as you go in and out of the laboratory.
7: I was actually interested to learn that there have been several outbreaks of the plague since the 14th century. In fact, on average, 7 people contract the plague in the United States every single year. So I'm hoping that there has been a cure developed for the plague since those medieval times. Is that true?
8: Yeah, so there was a very large pandemic in the early 20th century, and that was sort of coinciding with the development of vaccines and antibiotics, and it still killed 12 million people, and including about 100 in Australia. But since then, we've had the development of antibiotics as they're used today. So the plague bacterium is killed by antibiotics. So generally what happens is there's some areas of the world where the plague is still endemic. And one of those areas, as you mentioned, is the United States, so the Midwest, as well as places like Africa and Central Asia and Madagascar. So generally speaking, if someone gets the plague, it's easily treated with antibiotics as long as they're administered quickly.
7: We'll have to leave it there. Thomas Jeffries is a senior lecturer in microbiology at Western Sydney University. Nice to talk to you. Thank you.
8: Thank you.
7: Finally today, over the years, Hollywood's Story Factory has made movies which have made you cry, made you laugh, and have made you perhaps put the popcorn down in sheer terror. But behind the scenes, the movie business is getting the biggest shake-up since the arrival of Netflix. Paramount Pictures has bought Warner Brothers Discovery in a mega merger which has created Skydance, one of the biggest media empires in the world. But just like the Titanic struggles on screen, the empire's real drama is more about the characters pulling the strings off screen, as Jasper Wells reports.
2: They're two of the biggest names in show business. But after a $111 billion US deal, there's a new juggernaut in Hollywood, with Paramount's takeover of Warner Brothers Discovery now complete.
10: It's pretty seismic. We're down to a rather small number of legacy studios. Fox already disappeared when Disney bought it, and now Paramount and Warner Brothers have been subsumed under this new Skydance parent company.
2: That's entertainment journalist and former Hollywood Reporter editor-at-large Kim Masters. The merger of the studios behind such classics as The Godfather, Friends, Top Gun, and the Lord of the Rings franchise.
11: One ring to rule them all. One ring to find them. One ring to bring them all, and in the darkness, find them.
2: Has raised concerns about concentration in Hollywood. Kim Masters explains what the mega deal will mean for the industry.
10: There's a lot of expectation that there will be extremely large layoffs. This company is absolutely strapped with debt.
2: HBO, DC Comics, and New Line Cinema are just some of the studios Skydance will control. Opponents have raised concerns it will limit the type of content being made.
10: Well, I think it's going to be more difficult for our auteur directors to find that kind of backing. So, you know, we're pretty much down to Universal, there's Sony, Apple, but we don't know to what extent Apple is really interested in doing movies. You know, it's just a loss of potentially 2 studio buyers for that kind of product.
2: California was among a dozen states which initially tried to block the deal, saying it would extinguish competition and potentially lead to the closure of some movie theaters. A settlement was reached last month, which will force Skydance to release at least 30 films and more than 180 TV shows each year.
12: I think it would be fun to run a newspaper.
2: But it's not just films and TV shows the company will be producing. The merger has created one of the largest news media empires too, with Skydance owning both CBS, CNN and Channel 10 here in Australia. Skydance will be led by David Ellison, son of tech billionaire and Trump ally Larry Ellison. Professor Matthew Ricketson from Deakin University says the merger could undermine American democracy.
13: It's disastrous for plurality of views. I mean, America at present is heading, if it's not already an authoritarian state, it's heading very much in that direction under the current administration.
2: As a part of the new merger, the news networks under the control of Skydance will be required to form an answer to an independent editorial board.
13: Skydance will now control two of the five news outlets that are currently constitute the pool at the White House.
2: The industry is now waiting to see how this story ends, whether it's a drama, a white-knuckle thriller, or a love story with a happy end.
7: Jasper Wells and Christy Sexton-McGrath with that report. And it's all from the World Today team this Wednesday. Thanks for your company. I hope you can join me at the same time tomorrow. I'm Andy Park. I hope you enjoy the rest of your day.

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1: This is ABC News Radio at 12:30 Australian Eastern Daylight Time, 11:30 in Queensland, 11 o'clock in the Northern Territory. It is midday in South Australia, 9:30 in the West. Scott Wales with you this morning. Good to have your company. Current temperatures around Australia right now in Brisbane, 27 degrees as we go to where in the Queensland capital. Sydney right now, 18 degrees in Canberra, just 14 degrees for you this afternoon. Melbourne, 15 degrees. Hobart, 12 degrees. Adelaide, 18 degrees. It's currently 19 degrees in Perth and 30 degrees in Darwin. In a moment, we're going to take you to the National Press Club in Canberra. Today's address is from Andrew Denton, who's the founder of Go Gentle Australia. He's addressing the press club on voluntary assisted dying, from revolution to real access. Andrew Denton talking about the progress of voluntary assisted dying through Australia in a legislative but also a very personal sense. In his address, he will reflect on his achievement of VAD laws being passed in every state and territory and what it's meant for both people across Australia and for our health system. That is today's National Press Club address with Andrew Denton, the founder, speaking about voluntary assisted dying. That is the subject of today's address at the National Press Club. Of course, Andrew Denton, one of Australian media's genuinely creative forces, a career covering radio, television and film over around 30 years, and been a passionate advocate and campaigner for voluntary assisted dying now for many years. And he is the founder of Go Gentle Australia, which is a peak body in that space. And he's addressing the National Press Club today on voluntary assisted dying, from revolution to real access. And we'll take you to that in just a moment.

0: You are listening to ABC News Radio. We're just standing by to take you to the National Press Club address. Andrew Denton is the speaker today, speaking on voluntary assisted dying, from revolution to real access. Andrew Denton is the co-founder of Go Gentle Australia, and he is the speaker at today's National Press Club. Of course, in his address, Andrew will reflect on his achievement of achieving voluntary assisted dying laws in every state and territory in Australia. He is, of course, award-winning writer, performer and producer, one of Australia's genuine media creators, of creative force in radio, television and film, and now a passionate advocate for voluntary assisted dying, and has been behind the drafting of legislation on VAD in every state and territory in Australia. I'm going to take you now to the National Press Club. Greg Jennett is the host. He's introducing Andrew Denton. Let's take you now to the National Press Club, and here is Andrew Denton.
1: Very generous. Thank you. Thank you very much, Greg. I choose not to suffer. The words of Margaret Radmore, who in 2020 became one of the first to use Victoria's voluntary assisted dying law. Margaret was 60. The cancer, first detected in her bowel 5 years earlier, had spread throughout her body. Her death was inevitable. In her 40 years as a nurse, Margaret had seen some prolonged and terrible deaths. She told The Age, "I have vivid memories of people suffering so greatly, I thought, oh my God, I'm going to die one of those awful deaths and put my family through that." Unconvinced by her GP's assurances that we do really good palliative care, she responded, "But I know there are many cases where it's impossible to alleviate suffering. I choose not to suffer." Few social reforms have stirred deeper passions than the legalisation of that choice. Paul Keating called it an unacceptable departure in our approach to human existence. The Vatican calls it still intrinsically evil. Yet, in the decades since I... with its ambition to give all Australians the right, like Margaret, to decide when they'd suffered enough, every state and territory has passed a voluntary assisted dying law. Now, back then, it seemed impossible. More than 50 attempts to pass such a law in state parliaments had failed. Opponents were many and powerful. They included one of Australia's largest health providers, the Catholic Church, almost every peak medical body in the land, including the AMA and Palliative Care Australia, and in lockstep, Paul Keating and Tony Abbott. Imagine that. When a year later I sat in the public gallery of Victoria's Parliament as their state became the first to legalise VAD, I was astounded by the outpouring of emotion on the floor of the Parliament and all around me. And in the midst of it all, a distinct sense that we were surrounded by ghosts. Ghosts of those who died by their own hand, or in agony in the absence of such a law, one of them my father Kit. And living ghosts too, people who themselves were dying, but who sat with us throughout the long debate, sometimes till dawn, a living reminder to the MPs who were debating their lives and their deaths of exactly whose lives and deaths they were debating about. People determined that others should have a right to claim something that they themselves would not live long enough to claim. Many were the heroes of this moment, politicians, doctors and nurses of principle and courage, Dying with Dignity campaigners, some here today who'd fought for years, and yes, our little team at Go Gentle, of whom I was and am deeply proud. All of us representing a vast swell of public opinion which for years have been ahead of our parliaments in demanding this change. Margaret Mead's observation, "Never doubt that a small group of thoughtful, committed citizens can change the world," turned out to be true. 10 years ago, I vowed to light a fire for reform. What light has that fire thrown? In the 7 years since VAD became an option, at least 10,000 dying Australians have chosen, like Margaret, to bring an end to their suffering. Their median age is 75, and they are three times more likely to die when most of us wish to die at home. That now accounts for 2% of all deaths nationally. This includes 5% of cancer deaths, and most revealingly, one in three people dying of that horror we call the bastard, motor neurone disease. Up to 40% of people who apply for VAD do not complete the application. For many, it's because they start the demanding assessment process too late. For others, the barriers to access are just too high. Of those who do complete, about one-third never go through with it. Some lose capacity, but for most, it's enough to know that they have choice and control should they need it. What else have we learnt? The dark predictions made about VAD by its opponents have turned out to be false. One, palliative care has not been weakened by the introduction of VAD. Our palliative care system is still recognised as one of the world's finest. 4 in 5 people who choose VAD also benefit from its remarkable work. Increasingly, palliative care doctors and nurses are stepping up as VAD providers, understanding it as another form of end-of-life care. Two, elderly people have not been coerced to their deaths by greedy relatives. VAD is built around rigorous safeguards to ensure that only those who are eligible, mentally competent, and acting voluntarily can access it. After 7 years of close scrutiny, independent oversight bodies have found that these safeguards work. However, evidence of coercion not to use VAD does exist. Most disturbingly, by individual doctors and entire health institutions crossing the line from conscientious objection to obstruction of people's rights. More on that later. And three, the doctor-patient relationship has not been irreparably damaged. Health professionals speak of assisting people to die as amongst the most profound and rewarding work of their life. Families consistently express deep gratitude for their compassion and care. As one man put it after being told he was eligible, "Thanks, Doc, you're a lifesaver." Beyond facts lie the human stories and the universal word which binds them together, courage. Courage from doctors, nurses, and pharmacists who persisted despite stigma and disapproval from colleagues because they know that their work matters. Courage from families who walked the terrible road of terminal illness with those they love and, despite their grief, chose to support the choice not to suffer. And above all, courage from those who stand at the centre of this social revolution, dying Australians, who found VAD to be their one point of light and release. Consider what it takes to ask yourself that unimaginable question: are things so bad that I need help to die? And then to share that with those you love the most and least want to hurt, your family. Perhaps they'll beg you not to fight. Studies show that families are amongst the strongest influences on people being subjected to futile treatment. There may be prejudice and condemnation to overcome from your GP, your specialist, your hospital or aged care home. The stigma and lack of awareness is real. A recent Queensland survey showed 2 in 3 people still don't know VAD is legal. 2 medical assessments, maybe more, 3 formal and many informal declarations that yes, this is what you want, witnesses to arrange, the ongoing need to demonstrate mental competency, and always the offer, you can say no at any time. All the time, the clock ticking louder, will I succeed before my body fails? And for those who stay the path and set a time and a day to farewell life itself, the humanity of their stories is impossible to forget. People like Jason, who, dying of MND, wanted to watch the movie Spaceballs on his last day with his family. His wife Anthea is here today. And psychology professor Felicia, stricken with cancer, who in her final hours listened to Bach and looked at her favourite painting. "Love lasts longer than life," she told her family. There's the WA farmer who wanted his sheep in the room as he took his last breath. There's Max with lung cancer who wanted to go out dressed in his North Adelaide footy jersey and beanie. His daughter Julie, also here today, wrote to us, I really didn't know what to expect or feel, but honestly, it was the most peaceful experience. I'm truly honoured to be able to give my dad his last wish, to die with love, respect and dignity. 10 years ago, other than the Nurses' Union, represented here today by Federal Secretary Annie Butler, VAD was friendless amongst the health and medical establishment. Today I'd like to welcome as our guests Chair of Palliative Care Australia, Professor Peter Allcroft, and CEO Chris Hatherley, Dr. Michael Wright, President of the Royal Australian College of GPs, its Chair, Dr. Sian Goodson, and its Rural Chair, Associate Professor Michael Clements, Dr. Steve Robson, former Federal President of the AMA, who's just joined our board, and Claire Sullivan, CEO of MND Australia. Thank you all. Your presence here means a great deal. Much has changed, yet much is not. There is still a powerful need to keep burning the fire of reform I helped light here a decade ago. Let me start with a federal law, the Commonwealth Criminal Code, which was amended in 2005 due to concern about pro-suicide internet chat rooms. That amendment made it an offence to use a carriage service, that is, phone, video, email, basically the internet, to counsel, promote, or provide instruction on suicide. It was never intended to apply to states' VAD laws, which wouldn't exist for another 12 years, and which clearly define assisted dying as distinct from suicide. But because Commonwealth law trumps all, that's how it's been interpreted. Despite virtual care, such as telehealth, with a federal law, the Commonwealth Criminal Code, which was amended in 2005 due to concern about pro-suicide internet chat rooms. That amendment made it an offence to use a carriage service, that is, phone, video, email, basically the internet, to counsel, promote, or provide instruction on suicide. It was never intended to apply to state.

health now being a vital part of our healthcare, VAD providers risk prosecution and a $364,000 fine for inciting or counselling suicide if they use it. This ban creates a postcode lottery, disproportionately impacting terminally ill people in rural and remote Australia who cannot manage the travel required for multiple VAD consultations. This becomes even more challenging when you consider that VAD practitioners make up less than 2% of Australia's licensed physicians. But it's not just those who live remotely who suffer. Shane Lewis lived in the northeast of Melbourne. 65 when diagnosed with aggressive motor neurone disease, he was a 90-minute drive from his nearest VAD doctor. On one trip, in the accessible van he and his wife Marlene bought because she could no longer lift his wheelchair, Shane, for the first time, lost control of his bowels. In 37-degree heat, Marlene cleaned him up in a public toilet, far from home, humiliated, exhausted, overwhelmed. Distressed, she phoned her daughter Nicole, whose presence here today I'd also like to acknowledge. Terminally ill people do not have time to waste, Nicole told us. They should be at home, making memories with their families, not being dragged across the state by exhausted carers for appointments that could be done by video call. For 4 years, an extraordinary coalition has petitioned the federal government to fix this, including the Australian Medical Association, state and territory attorneys general and health ministers, a dozen health organisations, the Law Council of Australia, WA Premier Roger Cook, and as of July, the ALP National Conference. The fix they seek is not complicated. One paragraph in the Criminal Code to excise heavily regulated state VAD laws from the definition of suicide under the Act. That's it. This does not alter or weaken a single one of the many safeguards already built into these laws. Safeguards which involve multiple, carefully monitored steps to ensure that a person's request is voluntary, considered, and enduring. But the PM, amongst others, remains unconvinced that telehealth should play a role in this part of end-of-life care. I acknowledge that his concerns come from a genuine place of wanting to protect the laws from misuse. For reassurance, however, he need only look to palliative care, which relies on telehealth for much of its outreach. This includes conversations about such clear end-of-life decisions as ceasing ventilation and palliative sedation for extreme unrelieved symptoms. Right now, a dying patient can use telehealth to discuss those decisions with their palliative care physician, who is free to send any prescriptions needed via email or fax or e-script. But if that physician is also a VAD practitioner, the minute their patient wants to discuss that end-of-life decision, the law requires that it can only be done in person. In some jurisdictions, even the VAD script can only be delivered by hand or via snail mail. It's nonsensical and it's causing preventable harm. Then there is aged care, where guidance from the federal regulator is explicit that eligible permanent residents have the right to access VAD even when the provider has decided not to participate in the process. Yet our report on this sector, for which we contacted the country's largest providers, showed that just 10%, a pitiful 7 out of 70 providers, offered residents comprehensive information and full access to VAD. As well, we found repeated instances of permanent residents being forced off-site to have their VAD assessments, even when moving them caused them harm, and on more than one occasion, being forced to leave their legal home to die among strangers in unfamiliar rooms or wards. Or take Robert, dying of MND, who was refused VAD by his provider and died before an alternative could be arranged. His daughter Renee, among others bearing witness here today, told us, "How could they say no to someone in their greatest time of need? Physically, mentally, and emotionally, this was the wrong thing for Dad. You can't kick someone out on their deathbed." But some do. Sometimes the line from conscientious objection to obstruction
is crossed in small but in

insidious ways. For example, an objecting doctor who ignores their professional obligation to pass on information about VAD services can block a person's access altogether. Having plucked up the courage to ask, some will assume from that dismissal that all health practitioners feel the same and never ask again. Surveys show that only 1 in 10 get information about VAD from a healthcare organisation or provider. 1 in 10. Sometimes patients have to choose between continuing the VAD process or staying in a facility to receive palliative or other care, a choice no one should ever be forced to make. Sometimes the crossing of this line is more overt. At the introduction of New South Wales law, the Anglican Synod issued a public statement that they would seek to discourage aged care residents in their facilities from choosing VAD by, quote, word and deed. Just because VAD is legal, they said, doesn't mean that it's a valid choice. And sometimes the line from objection to obstruction is crossed in ways that are deeply troubling. Let me tell you about two women, Robbie and Tricia, who lived in different cities. Both were patients in faith-based hospitals, one public, one private, both grateful for the exemplary care of their medical teams. Until they requested VAD, and then the system they had come to trust turned on them. Robbie was 31 when she learnt she had terminal cancer in the glands that lined her organs. She was clear that if there was no chance of recovery, she would choose VAD. Her hospital, though faith-based, was also publicly funded, so she assumed she'd be able to do so. She realised there was a problem when staff informed her neither of her VAD assessments or the administration of the substance could happen on site. For each, she would have to be transferred out. The word transfer softens the reality of moving a terminally ill patient. As Robbie's mother Gina explained, even moving her to the toilet and back was difficult. Robbie's first assessment was 30 minutes drive away. Nauseous and in pain, she was moved onto a trolley. She was also terrified, knowing that if the IV bag with her medications detached, she risked falling into a coma. They couldn't fit the trolley through the office door, Gina recounted. We were monitoring the IV machine the whole time. It was horrific, this inhumane treatment of my girl. Desperate not to put Robbie through that again, Gina explored every alternative. Telehealth was not an option, her VAD doctor was not allowed in, and Robbie was too sick to go home. Gina asked if the specialist could meet them in a neutral space, the garden. The hospital said no. Could she hire a room at the health complex across the road? Again, no. Checkmate. Robbie was transferred to the second assessment, shaking in fear. During the move, the IV bag was dropped, reducing Gina to tears. Worse was to come the day Robbie left her father's house to access VAD. Robbie wanted to keep her intravenous access port. She suffered from extreme sensory sensitivity, especially to needles, and doctors had trouble finding her veins. The thought of doctors trying to find a new vein was unbearable. But she was told she could not take the port home, threatened with a call to the police if she did, this on her last day alive. Eventually, Robbie managed to leave with the port in a private ambulance arranged by Gina. She had VAD at her father's home that afternoon, peaceful, respectful, and on her terms. Gina will not forget how that hospital made her daughter's last terrible days even harder. Robbie was not religious. She was a public patient, she said. They tried to carry their beliefs over her right up until her final departure. It robbed us of so much peace and love and time. Robbie was 33 when she died. Her final plea, don't let this happen to anyone else. The power imbalance between a hospital and a person in their care is profound, even more so when that person doesn't have long to live. Tricia, whose name we've changed at the request of her family, was in her 50s when she was diagnosed with metastatic stage 4 cancer. She entrusted her care to the oncology and palliative care team at a highly respected faith-based hospital. She felt safe there
and believes she will be cared for with dignity until the end. Around 6 months into her treatment, while still an outpatient, Tricia made the decision to apply for VAD. She passed the first assessment, but before she could complete the next steps, her health declined and she was readmitted to hospital. Here is where her legal right to VAD was blocked. Due to the hospital's beliefs, she was not permitted to proceed. Unable to be moved, she could not transfer to a facility that could help her. She was alert, fully aware that she was dying, and trapped. Days before her death, Tricia suffered a stroke. Still lucid, she again requested VAD. She was refused. Instead, she was given a slow morphine infusion which prolonged her death for 3 days. Her daughter described those days. She kept waking up, gasping for air. She wanted it to be over and was begging to have VAD, as a daughter being so helpless was the worst part. It was inhumane what my mother went through. That word again, inhumane. How to understand such failures of compassion? While all state and territory laws say that facilities have a right not to participate in VAD, the rights of dying people and their care are less clear. Some laws are silent, while others say the providers should take reasonable steps to facilitate a transfer if VAD isn't permitted on site, unless doing so will cause harm, although who defines that harm is also not clear. Only the ACT makes it explicit that hospitals have a legal obligation not to obstruct a dying person's access to VAD, even if they have chosen not to participate. Peak regulator, the Medical Board of Australia, is clear. While supporting a doctor's right to conscientiously object, its code of conduct instructs that they must not allow moral or religious views to deny patients access to medical care. Recently, Chris Dudfield, and welcome Chris, the manager of spiritual support services at Canberra Hospital, asked a powerful question. When someone makes a choice we may not endorse, what does care require of us? He talked about a person choosing VAD not simply making a choice about death. They may be trying to hold together pain, exhaustion, fear, control, family, faith, doubt, trauma, unfinished business. They may be desiring not to be defined or remembered by their suffering. Arguing that we should not reduce a person to the most controversial decision in the room, he concluded, when death becomes a choice, will our care be deep enough for the whole person before us? If compassion means staying present, are we willing to stand with people even when we cannot endorse their choices? 10 years from now, I hope to be standing here once more explaining how our laws were changed so that what happened to Robbie and Tricia can never happen again. How it has become an offence to coerce someone away from VAD, just as our current laws make it an offence to coerce someone towards it. A decade from now, I hope never to hear of a new public hospital opening, as happened in Brisbane this year at a cost to taxpayers of $1 billion, only to learn that the faith-based organisation running it flatly refuses to allow VAD. Instead, I want to be describing how our laws make VAD accessible in all Australian hospitals. This is not to ask institutions to change their values, values of undoubted importance to many employed there. But at a minimum, laws which allow external providers to enter hospitals for all parts of the VAD process and a mandated neutral space where this can occur. As well, laws which offer protections for practitioners working within objecting institutions whose values tell them that a dying person's wish for VAD should be supported. 10 years from now, I hope to describe a country where VAD is no longer stigmatised, where it is explicitly recognised at the federal level, including in aged care, as a legitimate part of end-of-life care, where it is no longer conflated with suicide, a distinction already made clear by our suicide prevention leaders, where aged care providers fulfil their legal obligations to the people in their care, and where VAD health professionals
are fully remunerated for their remarkable work. Gone will be outdated elements of our laws, enacted as safeguards, but which have turned out to be barriers. First of these, the gag clause, which will be removed in Victoria next year, but persists in South Australia and the Northern Territory. This clause forbids doctors from raising VAD with patients unless they raise it first. An affront to the core medical concept of informed consent. How can you give consent if you don't have all the information? Second, residency requirements, which effectively prohibit dying people seeking VAD from moving into state to be near their family. What once perhaps made sense when VAD was only legal in a handful of states is today redundant. And gone to the telehealth ban, as soon, I hope, as next year. And then there are the longer, harder conversations. Currently, other than the ACT, all laws restrict eligibility for VAD to those with no more than 12 months to live. But prognostication is rarely that precise, and it leads to people who are surely dying, suffering unbearably, with no hope of cure or relief, being excluded because they're not deemed close enough to death. People who later may become too physically or cognitively impaired to access the process. And some unpredictable diseases, neurological, respiratory, chronic organ failure, for example, are disproportionately affected by this. The case for a law based not on arbitrary timeframes, but on certainty of death and intolerable, untreatable suffering must be made. And finally, the hardest conversation of all. By a very wide margin, the number one question we are asked is about Australia's biggest killer, dementia. It's an issue we approach with great caution. The disease is complex, and asking a doctor to end the life of someone who can't look them in the eye and say, yes, this is what I want, is enormous. We know this from places like the Netherlands and Canada, where laws do allow for people with dementia to be assisted to die, but where the take-up has been tiny. These countries are at the forefront of a question that's not going away. How can we leave people to suffer like this? Ethically, medically, legally, and politically, this is as complex as it gets, and frankly, it would be easier not to engage. But the reality is that the public is, and always has been, two steps ahead of us. Saying too hard is not an option. Now, this is no slippery slope, only the same merciless mountain that needs to be climbed every time of deep research, robust evidence, powerful coalitions, and reasoned persuasion. It is the work Go Gentle was built to deliver. Having been instrumental in the passing of VAD laws, we are the only organisation working nationally to defend and improve them. Without us, VADANS, the peak body of VAD practitioners, would not exist. Neither the National VAD Conference, which brings together doctors, nurses, pharmacists and policymakers from across Australia and New Zealand. In an increasingly polarised time, we work proudly from the centre, from evidence and from compassion. We've been able to do this thanks to the generous support of a committed group of philanthropists and business people, some here today, to whom we and all Australians owe a great deal. We're a small team making a big impact. 8 people crammed into 5 full-time jobs, jammed into an office barely big enough to swing a mouse in. And now, as we enter our second decade, we're asking for help to continue our work. Which is why I'm announcing today the establishment of a Go Gentle VAD research fund aimed at addressing the many challenges I've just outlined. The fund will be ambitious and kinetic. Why kinetic? Because the research it enables will be chosen specifically for its ability to drive change through evidence, advocacy, and education. We've already committed startup funds to our first project, exploring the attitudes and insights of VAD practitioners to access for people with dementia. Any solution to this wicked question will require the experience and buy-in of those who know this territory best. Our next project will focus on institutional obstruction. No system exists to collect data illuminating where and with what impact obstruction is happening across Australia, and we aim to remedy that.
It's unsexy work, no slogans or rallies, just careful, hard slog. But it's the only way up that mountain and to fairer, better laws. 10 years ago, the fire for law reform I helped light was fed by a powerful fuel, injustice. Injustice of good people like my dad being forced to die bad deaths. Today, I reflect on a kinder Australia. I think of Barry, who, having learnt that his VAD, Dr. Sandra, his angel of mercy, as he called her, was helping him at no charge, repaid her with poetry. I think of the unexpected humour, like Alan's last words to his family as he drank the bitter, life-ending medication, "This shit'll kill you." I think of the pharmacist, Professor Michael, who delivers that medication across Victoria, asking for the approval of his deeply Catholic father before taking on the work. And of Sandy, the palliative care nurse, fiercely opposed to VAD until she witnessed a death so peaceful and humane, she became a practitioner. I think of Dr. Claire and how she arrives for her patient's final day early and waits in her car until the exact agreed time so she doesn't rob them of a precious remaining minute. I think of all the committed health professionals who deliver this care and how they also reach out to each other and care, because this is not easy work. I think of Peter, his lungs all but non-existent, thinking of his adult daughter and his gut-wrenching question, how will I say goodbye to my only girl? It's so hard to farewell your one wild and precious life. I think of all those last songs played, the rituals observed, the inbox emptied, instructions to please don't put the gold cups in the dishwasher, the calendar marked wryly with the words used by date. I think of Fraser, who died on the beach amongst his family, listening to his favourite playlist, and Graham, who began his last day with a sunrise dip, saying afterwards, "Oh, that's fucking lovely." Or Gunter, who just wanted to go to Macca's for a soft serve ice cream, then to the service station to explain to his wife how to put air in the tyres. Final, defiant sparks of life. People often ask, isn't it grim talking about death all the time? No. This work has been the privilege of a lifetime. The depth of gratitude we receive beyond reward. Let me finish with the words of 28-year-old Alex Plain. Hollowed out by endless rounds of chemo and radiotherapy, who farewelled life surrounded by his family and his fiancée on the balcony of his apartment. With Bowie's Heroes playing in the background, he raised the cup, said, "Fuck cancer," and drank. And he left behind a letter. I handed my treatment over to medical professionals for over a year, and in many ways lost autonomy over my body. VAD has given me the power back. Now I know that I can show myself compassion and choose not to die of cancer. It's a small thing, but the peace of mind it has created is immeasurable. This is the work. And together with our allies in state dying with dignity groups, and our colleagues in palliative care and across the medical and health professions, our goal for all Australians, the chance of a good death, the choice not to suffer. Thank you.

0: Thank you. There's a lot for all of us to think about there, and we will do that via questions in a moment. It's probably appropriate at this point, before we go to questions, though, because we are the National Press Club, to note that news emerged overnight of former New South Wales ABC newsreader Richard Moorcroft's death. In a family statement, it included that he died, quote, at a time of his choosing. So we express our condolences to Richard's partner and all who loved him. It does provide a recent and publicly recognised example that VAD is operating daily around us. All right, let's go to questions, and I'll lead off just following up two case studies that you mentioned there, Andrew, regarding Robbie and Tricia, who were in health facilities but could not access VAD. You are calling, understandably, for legal change, but the question is it made clear up front in terms and conditions in these hospitals or aged care homes that would be enforced at this time?
1: Not always, no. Particularly in the aged care sector, what we discovered was very, very poor advertising of their position. In the case of Robbie, as I said, it was a publicly funded hospital. In fact, this hospital, every single cent that's gone towards its creation and its operation is from the public. So she just assumed, of course, she'd be able to access this service.
0: Do you have a reason to believe that those two people or anyone else would not have entered even a public hospital had they known that it might have been applied in this prohibitive way?
1: It's possible, but remember, usually people have a relationship with that hospital before VAD comes into it. That's where they're being treated. Both these people had a deep trust in their teams. They knew and liked these teams. It's also, and certainly in many cases in rural and regional Australia, there aren't choices. There aren't choices to go to other hospitals. That's why I particularly believe, and I think most Australians would feel the same way, there is something very wrong when public money is put into hospitals but certain members of the public, and it's not just VAD, are turned away. I believe our laws have to change, and unfortunately, this is a state-by-state issue, and I encourage state MPs that agree with this to please get in touch with us, because we want to make this happen state-by-state.
0: I'll go to colleagues very shortly, but another one from me. It is the ban on using telecommunications carriers for assisted dying consultations and procedures. I guess that is set to be challenged by one means or another, whether successfully or otherwise, in the federal parliament, because already there are private members and private senators' bills lining up. But, Andrew, you know the statistics better than anyone. In fact, your organisation has compiled many of the annual reports from bodies that oversee state-based legislation. In your home state of New South Wales, the annual report for the board there for the 24-25 year says that 7%, so just over, 7% of just over 1,000 people who used VAD that year were from outer regional, remote or very remote areas. So let's call it 70 patients. Obviously, you would like a law change, but in the absence of that, is there any workaround that practically might assist those 70-odd people? By that I mean some sort of flying squad that could come to them, something a bit like the Royal Flying Doctors Service that could do exactly what they are requesting.
1: There have been some workarounds. They're not properly funded. For example, in South Australia, there's a doctor who flies his own plane, a VAD doctor who flies his own plane to go and help people. But unfortunately, take the example of Queensland. There was a man called Tom who had end-stage liver disease, and his doctors, because there are two assessments plus a third moment where witnesses, where you have to sign a document in front of witnesses, where the initial doctor also has to attend, so three times, between those doctors, they had to make round trips of 8,500 kilometres. And to make matters worse, because in Queensland you have to send the prescription via snail mail, it didn't get to Tom before he died. So a workaround is not going to work, and particularly particularly not in the hostile environment I've described, where there are many people working within the health system who will go out of their way to obstruct or not to help VAD services. So it needs to be a law change, and it needs to be an attitude change too, Greg.
0: Understood. Thanks, Andrew. OK, let's go to the first of our colleagues on the floor from AAP, Lucinda Garbutt-Young.
2: Thank you for your speech, Andrew. It seems that a lot of the concerns people have that you raise spring from a lack of both institutional and familial understanding. Outside of changes to laws or specific policy, what would you like to see done to better educate people on the specifics of how VAD works and the dignity you've described, particularly amongst people who may have dissenting ethical views on this?
1: Well, I'll start with the dissenting ethical views. I strongly support, and all advocates for VAD do, the right to conscientiously object. I don't dismiss those or downplay those. I accept the concept of moral injury and that there are people who find VAD deeply problematic. However, how people feel and what they believe should be separated from how they choose to act. In part, to answer your question, it goes back to something I said in my speech, that, for instance, in the Aged Care Act, VAD is not recognised officially as a part of end-of-life care. So if it's not recognised at the top levels of government, that's federal, a federal act, then that tends to flow down. So what I would like to see is, first of all, for VAD to be normalised, along with palliative care, along with advanced care directives, as part of what everybody has to think about at the end of life. And therefore, for information about it to be disseminated in a way that is unremarkable by hospitals, by aged care facilities. I'd like to see enforcement of codes which say that doctors have a legal obligation to pass on information. Some of this sits within medical bodies, some of this sits within the Medical Board of Australia, some of it sits within the regulating agency. There's a whole sea change that needs to happen, but it really has to flow from the top. And, you know, I hope, this being 10 years now, I hope this speech will help galvanise some fresh thinking about this. It's one thing to say, you know, Mark Butler, when he launched our State of VAD report last year, observed that the laws passed in just 7 years around the country, the change doesn't often happen this quickly. So you could describe it as a revolution. It's one thing to say that's been a revolution, but there's been a significant counter-revolution, some of which I outlined today. And it's not enough just to sit there and say, well, the laws have been passed, job done.
2: Can I add to that? Are there particular countries that you look at who have done a good job of embedding VAD as a fairly unremarkable part of end-of-life care?
1: Well, in all countries it's contested, and usually by the same people, many of whom have been saying no for about 2,000 years. But I think the Netherlands, which has the longest, probably most mature conversation in the world about this, and interestingly, their laws came from their medical profession. Because there was a controversial case where a doctor assisted a person to die before the laws existed, she was put on trial, and the medical profession basically said, we want laws to protect us because we do this. This is what, you know, there are times where we do this. So I think the Netherlands is a good example. There's a lot about Australia which is very good. I don't want to suggest it's all bad. You know, this room here today, the people who are here, there's an awful lot of good people have stepped forward to make this law happen, but there's a lot still to be done.
0: Just to follow up on that, because I did want to ask about practitioner take-up or practitioner involvement. Andrew, it will vary from jurisdiction to jurisdiction. The only data set that I've familiarised myself with is, again, New South Wales. The number is 316, or was, in that year I mentioned. Apart from the one you just referred to, what are the main impediments to growing that number, to further involvement?
1: It's one of my biggest concerns, is the sustainability of the workforce. Many of the people that are in the first wave of practitioners are people towards the end of their careers who have time to allocate to this, who don't have the pressures of trying to build a practice. Look, the impediments are many. One is it's not properly remunerated. There are still a number of VAD providers in Australia doing this for free because there's no MBS number for them to be remunerated, and they don't feel comfortable about charging people for the service. The telehealth thing is a big issue amongst practitioners. No doctor should have to worry about, are they going to be subject to a criminal charge for carrying out what is uncontroversial medical practice in a world of virtual care. There's stigma and condemnation. There are people working within the faith-based system who would like to practice VAD, but whose employment would clearly be under threat if that's what they wanted to do. So there's many, many pressures. Plus, there's the fact that the work itself is demanding. I said that many doctors find it profoundly rewarding, and they do, but it requires a level of care and engagement. It's not a one-and-done exercise. Sometimes you're spending many hours. Sometimes you get involved in a very deep and intimate relationship with that person. So it's challenging work as well as being rewarding.
0: Do any of them end up traumatised themselves?
1: They have, each state has their own community of care, and they look out for each other, a bit like psychiatrists look out for each other and have processes. And some do eventually step away for different reasons. I know of a doctor in Western Australia who stepped away because a colleague made a malicious complaint about her to APRA, and even though she was cleared, the whole process was so traumatising, she stepped away. Yes, as I said, the carers have to care for each other, but, you know, there are many areas of trauma in medical health, and this can be one.
0: Sure. Let's get Simon Gross up to the mic. He's from Canberra, IQ.
3: You indicated that you're winning a bit of support from health and medical peaks. My question's about how you're going with religious peaks. I did a bit of a whip around. Christians know. Pope Leo, who is otherwise emerging as a bit of a cool pope, called it false compassion last month. Hmm. Islam, no. Judaism, no. Buddhist, no. The closest I got, the little inkling, was Hinduism. The Hindu Council of Australia says that Hindus accept that its followers may agree to provide help for VAD to end suffering. Not exactly Hindus can use VAD, but there's a little inkling there. So I'm wondering how you... Like, two generations ago, the idea that churches would endorse gay marriage was impossible. Do you see movement that religious organisations can start accepting VAD? And just as a little sidebar, of the people who use VAD in Australia, do you have any data on how many of them would be people of faith?
1: Don't have exact figures on that, but we do know from consistent polling over many years that somewhere around 70% of people who identify as Catholic and Anglican support VAD.
3: OK.
1: In terms of doctrine, none of these religions are likely to support VAD, and I respect those doctrines. Yeah. You know, they're important and they're sacred. You know, I think Pope Leo's recent claim that VAD is false compassion was a really troubling but not atypical statement. I mean, who is he? Who is anybody to say that the compassion of doctors and families that cared for somebody who was dying is false? And it speaks to what I would say is the very ugly language that comes from our faith leaders. VAD has been described by leaders of the church in this country. VAD doctors have been called kill teams. VAD has been compared to putting down animals. When the first deaths happened in Victoria, the leadership of the church in that state put out a statement calling them suicides and implying that their families had not loved them sufficiently. So I think that flows down from the leadership. But I would say in the laity, and even amongst individual practitioners, it's not always like that. And, you know, as a case in point, I recently spoke to a strongly Buddhist palliative care physician who was against VAD laws, but because... Sorry, she's an MND physician. But because MND is such a horrendous disease, she was part of a small team that went to the state government to advocate for them. And when one of the first people in her state died, who was an Indigenous woman, who was one of her patients, she was with her at her death. So I think it gets back to the question Chris was asking. What does care ask of us? And I perhaps wrongly believe that there are many people of Christian faith, who are able to put aside the idea that we have to do God's judgment, that's God's job, and who believe that their work is to be compassionate and show love. And, you know, there was something the Dalai Lama said, which I always liked. Be kind wherever possible, and it's always possible.
3: Thank you.
0: Corrie McLeod has a question. She's from Innovation Oz and also a director of the National Press Club.
4: Thank you for that very moving address. I've got a follow-on question from Simon's. Just a lot of... You've talked about aged care and hospitals, a lot of which have come out of faith-based structures and institutions. Have you thought, as you go through the process, there's a lot of thinking about other organisations that might be allies that look at our aged care system and our care system more broadly that may not well be represented right now? So the LGBTQ plus community, people of culturally and language diverse communities, where their kind of Anglo church based understanding of the world is no longer fit for purpose. Is that something that's sort of for discussion?
1: Oh, yes. I mean, the whole way we work is building alliances. So, for instance, when it comes to aged care, COTA and OPAN, who are peak groups for aged Australians, they're with us four square on this. We also sit with and continue to sit with leaders of aged care provider facilities and groups to discuss with them their policies. And many, in fairness, it's not an act of, oh, I'm not going to do anything about this. They just hadn't paid attention. They weren't even aware that they weren't fulfilling their obligations. So it's a slow process of coalition building. And I would say that there are also people of good faith within the Anglican and Catholic health systems who are also reaching out to work with us to find solutions. You know, what I talked about, which was a law which enables VAD providers to access any hospital, I don't think that should happen in a way which is ramming this, it's destroying these institutions' sense of themselves. I think it needs to be negotiated in a way that's modest, but which first and foremost protects the needs of the dying patient, but also respects and understands the needs of that institution. There is a middle path, but there needs to be a willingness to tread towards it.
4: Thank you.
0: From the Mandarin, Melissa Code is with us today.
5: Hi, Andrew. Thank you for your talk. Increasingly, as governments contemplate how systems and institutional systems can better serve our communities with digital innovations, they're sort of reframing the way government approaches citizens and thinking about a citizen life cycle and the moments in life where we might have more touch points with government, like, for example, the birth of a child or a marriage or death. I'm wondering if your organisation has considered how that end-of-life conversation feeds into that loop, that more holistic loop of how government approaches a whole citizen's life. And secondly, if... there's anything you've looked at in the research your organisation has done which contemplates how end-of-life outcomes might be a part of what the government at state and Commonwealth level looking at with respect to well-being and the well-being of its citizens?
1: Well, it's an interesting question. Look, I guess my first response is I think the last thing people want when they're dying is more government, but I could be wrong. however, your broader question I think is right, and in this we have great common cause with palliative care who are represented here today in force, which is the understanding, for instance, end-of-life care is not strongly taught in medical schools, and yet what happens to people at the end of life is just as powerful, I would argue, as treating people through their lives. So the concept of end-of-life care and the need for us to focus on it, it's the one universal thing we're all going to go through, remains very strong. So, yes, absolutely, we would like to interest governments. I mentioned before the Aged Care Act and the absence of VAD in it. It's absent in other documents too. The whole concept of end-of-life care, that spectrum, I'd like to see greater funding for it. For example, there is no national bereavement service for people who go through VAD, and there are significant different challenges that we found sometimes with carers and families when somebody they love has used VAD. So there's no national support there. The existence of Go Gentle is an example of that. Most health organisations have a peak body and many receive government funding. But because assisted dying is across different medical professions, there's oncologists and GPs and palliative care physicians, it has no peak body. There's no national peak body to speak for this cause. So, yes, I would like to see, and maybe I'm answering in a more deterministic way than the holistic question you're asking. But yes, government does have a role to play, first of all in understanding, but also in supporting this. Because let me take you back to 10 years ago. When I stood here 10 years ago, one of the things I referred to, and one of the great things that drove these laws, were the terrible suicides that were happening in each state of people who were terminally ill. Beyond what you may think about these laws morally, that was a powerful reason that they should exist so that these suicides would no longer happen. Now, the cost to society of those kind of deaths in so many ways is huge. So as a basic contribution to a healthier society, I agree with your proposition.
6: And we are going to leave it there. That is the National Press Club address. Andrew Denton there talking on behalf of Go Gentle Australia, addressing the National Press Club on voluntary assisted dying. This is ABC News Radio. We are going to take you now to some news headlines. It's hello to Glenn Lauder.
7: Yeah, hello there, Scott. Refugee advocates believe the Coalition's migration policy is just another example of finding a scapegoat to mask the real problems faced by Australians. If elected, the Coalition says it would cut net overseas migration from its current level of 292,000 people to 100,000 for 2 years before lifting it to 160,000 by year four. It would in part be achieved by slashing the refugee intake in half. World leaders attending this week's pre-COP climate event have pledged an unwavering commitment to act on climate change and are calling on the world to unite behind those on the front line. The declaration calls for efforts to limit global warming to 1.5 degrees, a threshold the world is on track to exceed, as well as improved access to climate finance for Pacific communities. The government's hopeful a parliamentary inquiry into AI will result in not only greater oversight of big tech, but also more responsibility being placed on the major players themselves. The OpenAI Chief Strategy Officer Jason Kwon has faced the Joint Committee, apologising over the company's hack on Medicare in June and promising to rebuild trust. Members are discussing ways to make AI safer for everyone as the hearing continues today. Vigils are being held in Sydney and around the country to mark the third anniversary of the October 7 attack on Israel. Around 1,200 people were killed and 251 more, including children and the elderly, were taken hostage when thousands of Hamas militants attacked towns across southern Israel in 2023. Counter-vigils are being held by pro-Palestine groups to mark the 74,000 people killed in the war in Gaza. And the Australian Space Agency has unveiled the nation's first lunar rover named Ruva. The machine is due to be sent to the moon's south pole in 2030 as part of NASA's Artemis program. Scott, that's it for now. I'll be back in just under half an hour with more news.
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6: You're with ABC News Radio. Very good to have your company. Coming up, business and industry groups question the Coalition's migration policy over concerns it could leave big workforce gaps in particular industries, especially Australia's aged care sector. And we'll also bring you today's edition of ABC News Daily. The first today is October 7, which means it's been 3 years since the Hamas launched an attack on Israel, infiltrating the country by air, land and sea. Militants killed around 1,200 people, most of them civilians, and took 250 hostages. In the midst of that tragic event, there was one Australian who lost their life, Galit Kabon. The 66-year-old mother of three was murdered outside her home in Beri Kibbutz, about 5 kilometres from the Gaza border. Danny Meisner is Galit's brother. He was also in the kibbutz when it was stormed by the Hamas gunmen, and he's spoken to News Radio recalling his memories of that day.
9: When the attack started at 6:30 a.m., the WhatsApp, the family WhatsApp group was very active, and she was one of the main participators then. And she just rang me at 12:09. Saying that there's terrorists in her home, what should she do? And, you know, I had to think quickly because I knew straight away either she's dead or she's kidnapped. And I just kept talking to her for a few minutes. And that was it. We just hung up, and it was the last we heard of her. And probably about 15 minutes after, she was shot twice at the back, and that was it.
10: Oh, it's heartbreaking. And I appreciate you being willing to talk to us and share this story. It's incredibly difficult. I know you were also in the kibbutz when it was stormed by the Hamas gunmen. What are your memories of what was going on around you?
9: The day just, you know, I managed to survive. I can't even say how, and if there was a special force that was watching me, I don't know. I seriously don't know. I was one lucky man that I survived and they didn't, just like that.
10: We heard from another survivor this morning, and he likened it to a game of Russian roulette. You know, his neighbour was killed, but for some reason he wasn't. And he said if he was a religious man, he'd consider it a miracle. Is that sort of how you think about it?
9: Well, I'm not a religious person, was never, and I don't think I'll ever be. But coming out of that atrocity, I do think there is some divine providence that is something there, because two houses next to me, three people were murdered. Two houses for me were burned, totally burned down. So why did I stay alive? I don't know. Seriously, I don't know.
10: Is it something you question?
9: Every day, every day. At the beginning, it was even in stronger forces. But these days, I still keep asking, how come I was the lucky one and 102 members of my community weren't? Just simple as that.
10: It's such a difficult question for one to ask oneself. And the kibbutz itself, how's it rebuilding now?
9: Absolutely. It's great for asking, because 100 houses were total lost, demolished totally to the ground. And there's 140 houses being built at the moment. Half of them are already set for the tenants to move in, and 70 will be ready by next June. And I think about 90% of the community that survived the atrocities will be back, and that's our victory, absolutely.
10: I'm wondering how you're going to spend this day, October 7.
9: I will be with my community. I'm going to be in the community at the kibbutz. We'll have a ceremony with 1,500 people at the cemetery. We'll remember their names. My father will be at my sister's grave in the place where she's buried. He won't be with us. And we're just going to embrace each other and try and strengthen our community.
6: Danny Meisner, whose sister Galit was murdered in the October 7 attacks in Israel, speaking to News Radio's Sarah Morris. Business and industry groups are questioning the coalition's migration policy over concerns it will leave a workforce gap and risk a significant hit to business. The opposition leader has promised to reduce the number of temporary visa holders by 650,000, painting the policy as the biggest cut to immigration in Australia's history. With more, our political reporter Nicole Asher is in Canberra.
11: It's been explained as some as a potential risk to skills shortage and future economic growth. Now, it's been panned by a variety of business groups and sectors, not least the Master Builders Association, which has called it crazy. The Property Council, which says that it's hard to see how a skills gap won't develop under this migration plan. The Business Council, which says there are unanswered questions about how economic damage could be avoided with such deep cuts to migration. And the education sector, particularly around tertiary education, which is a big focus of these migration cuts and of this focus by the coalition. The university is painting the picture that the international student sector there supports a broader industry, a broader service industry. They're saying that, you know, for some places like Victoria in particular, it's the number one industry, that's the international student industry. And they're saying that not only do international students essentially prop up the university sector, their fees offset the lower fees of domestic students. They also do a whole lot of heavy lifting and a whole lot of just lifting in general and work around research and the likes. It hasn't all been critical, though. In particular, the National Farmers Federation has come out and welcomed the fact that the working holiday visas would be largely untouched under this plan. They say that's good news for them. But as I said, business groups raising some key concerns. We heard from the Australian Commerce and Industry CEO earlier today, Andrew McKellar, and he's pointing out that, you know, to him, the focus on migration as a number is the wrong approach. He says that there should be other focuses.
12: Well, I think from a business point of view, the issue is we don't have a migration problem in Australia. What we have is we have a housing supply problem, and we also have significant skills shortages. So those are the things that we've got to address if we are going to, lift the growth potential of the economy and get better economic performance in the future. And I think when we look at what the Coalition has said, even when we look at what the government and One Nation have said, the problem is each of them are starting from, the proposal that they're targeting a net overseas migration figure. That's the wrong place to start.
13: And Nicole, opposition leader Angus Taylor has been doing the media rounds this morning, selling the plan. What's he had to say?
11: Yeah, he's taken a swipe at some in the business sector, and he's said that he's focused on national interest rather than vested interest. But today, this morning, in some of his interviews, he's been pushed on what modelling has been done around this proposal. He says that he's been working and his team has been working with the Parliamentary Budget Office around what impact it could have on the budget. But whether modelling has been done on the broader economic impact remains to be seen, hasn't kind of committed to that. They have said that they'll release costings before the next election. But Angus Taylor has been very keen to point out that this is a budget-neutral proposal. So this is obviously all depends on them winning the next election, but he says if they were able to enact this plan, it would be budget-neutral. Let's listen to him speaking a short time ago.
14: So I'll tell you why it's budget-neutral. Because someone on a bridging visa or a temporary graduate visa typically is paying on average about $10,000 in tax. Whereas a temporary skill visa is coming in and making a contribution. They might be working in the construction sector, might be working as an engineer or as a doctor. They're paying over $30,000 in tax. And that means we're bringing in people who are making a bigger contribution to the budget, to the economy and to the country.
11: Now, one point of interest that's developed today, speaking on 7:30 last night, Angus Taylor was pressed on what impact this could potentially have on the aged care sector, which is, as we know, heavily reliant on temporary visa holders. And he said that there would be some people working in that sector who would be affected by these changes. He said that he didn't have an exact number, but did say that there would be some, and that there would be exemptions and a transition of some form to cater to that and ease that process for the aged care sector and the health sector as well. Now today, asked again on that issue, he's responded further saying that there won't be any impact on aged care workers because of these exemptions and what they're calling this transition. So there seems to be a bit of a change in language.
6: That was our political reporter, Nicole Asher. To the US now, and execution survivor Krista Pike is awake and speaking as she receives treatment at a hospital. The 50-year-old was sentenced to death following her conviction for murdering a classmate back in the mid-1990s when she was just 18. She survived two execution attempts last week and was transferred to a hospital in Nashville, Tennessee. Authorities have not yet said whether they will try again to execute Pike, but the governor of Tennessee has suspended all executions for the rest of the year. And the head of the prisons in the state says he'll resign. The BBC's Sarah Smith has the latest.
15: Well, her legal team have said that her recovery is medically unprecedented, and they have told us that she suffered severe damage to her arm when she was injected with those two lethal doses of pentobarbital, which did fail to kill her. But despite that damage, we're told that she is still handcuffed and shackled to the hospital bed. Her long-term prognosis, her lawyers say, is not clear at the moment, and they don't know if she suffered brain damage or any other lasting condition as a result of the failed execution attempt, which took place 6 days ago. Of course, what happened there was, after the lethal injection failed to successfully execute her, the state of Tennessee moved from trying to kill her to trying to save her life when they took her to hospital and put her on a ventilator and on life support. And 6 days later, her lawyers are telling us that she has now recovered consciousness. And they have renewed their request to the governor of Tennessee to commute her sentence to life in prison without any possibility of parole, and to say that he will not try to execute her again. And what we do know is that all executions in the state of Tennessee have been paused until at least the end of the year after this and at least least one other failed attempt have already taken place this year so far.
6: The BBC's Sarah Smith with that report. This is ABC News Radio across Australia. Very good to have your company this Wednesday. We've got a full news update for you in about 15 minutes from now. But for the moment, we're going to take you to today's edition of ABC News Daily.
16: In the US, it's ignited a national debate over consent. Cornell University, protests have now erupted over the case of a woman identified as Jane Doe, who alleges she was drugged and sexually assaulted by seven students. Today, New York Times journalist Harubi Mecco outlines the case, and we speak to Chanel Contis, founder of Teachers Consent, about why the outrage is crossing borders. I'm Sam Hawley on Gadigal Land in Sydney. This is ABC News Daily. Harubi, the Me Too hashtag is making a comeback. There is an outrage in the United States and around the world about what has unfolded at Cornell University.
17: One of America's most prestigious universities at the centre of public outcry.
18: US prosecutors have reopened a case of alleged gang rape at Cornell University. The news is everywhere online and it's everywhere at college campuses across the states.
19: I think, like, we have to start solving these problems at its root issues.
16: The Me Too hashtag is making a comeback. There is an outrage in the United States and around the world about what has unfolded at Cornell University.
17: One of America's most prestigious universities at the center.

0: Part of the problem, in my opinion, is that these subjects are taboo to talk about.
1: Generally, the culture with frats can be really dangerous for women because it's kind of just this space for men.
2: Students have been protesting. Some of the university buildings have been vandalised. It's becoming a touchstone moment, isn't it?
3: It definitely has caused a lot of outrage and has plunged the university into somewhat of a crisis over the past 2 weeks since the allegations filed by who has now become known as Jane Doe in civil court has also led to some action on the criminal investigation side.
2: And just to note, Cornell University, it's a prestigious institution, isn't it? One of the top universities in America.
3: Yes, it's an Ivy League school, and its main campus is in Ithaca, New York, so in upstate New York. And fraternities and sororities, I think the best way to understand them are organized social clubs.
2: Mm-hmm.
3: The fraternity in this case, it's called Chi Phi, and it's no longer at the university, mm-hmm. but the house was on campus at Cornell while the fraternity was active there.
2: Now, your colleagues at the New York Times, they have managed to review thousands of pages of documents and transcripts from the university, and they've conducted many, many interviews, right? So we have a sense of a timeline because of that work.
3: That's correct. So we've reviewed about over 1,000 pages of documents and have been able to just kind of glean some information from what we've seen there related to both what happened with the university's own administrative process, with the allegations that were from 2024, and some more information on what happened on the criminal side as far as a police report and where that police report went, as far as we can understand now.
2: Let's step back then to October the 19th, 2024. Now, Jane Doe, she had been out drinking that evening before she went to the Cornell fraternity house. Tell me what she alleges happened there.
3: So she alleges both in a civil lawsuit and from documents that we've reviewed that on the evening of October 19th, she goes to a sorority party of hers that was at a bar. And she had been having drinks before that, has more there, and then goes to the fraternity house, the Chi Phi house, to meet with someone that she had been talking to. And she says that once she arrived, she was dancing a little bit, and then she starts detailing a series of encounters, the first of which she says was consensual mm-hmm. with this man that she went to meet and another man that she knew, and then says that they had been drinking, she had been given a drug called ketamine, and that she says she gets increasingly more and more intoxicated, and that over time, the men that she doesn't know are coming into this room, and that she says she's sexually assaulted for the evening by several of the men from the fraternity.
2: And according to this police statement, there is a message that is allegedly posted in the frat house group chat, which has 57 members, suggesting that others could join in this alleged assault.
3: That's correct. In a fraternity Snapchat, at one point, one of the men posts that they could essentially come into the room and that she would be there. She says that she could not have consented because of how intoxicated she was at that point and that she'd been given this drug. And she felt at points that she was forced into taking this drug or that she was being coerced into taking this drug.
2: And it took her a few weeks to go to police. But when she did, she told them that she was 100% confident that she was raped.
3: So there's one mention of rape in the condensed six-page, what's called a voluntary statement that was written from her perspective, but it was taken from an interview that she had with a police officer in which she kind of details what happened to her. And the police officer writes down her statements, and she does sign it the next day. The police statement does explain that she felt that some of the night's events had been a crime or were a crime, but it, in the way that it was summarized, it omitted some of the more forceful and definitive language that she used throughout the transcript of her interview we've been able to see. Over the week, she came to the understanding that what happened to her was rape. Those more forceful statements do not show up in the six-page summary that then the district attorney reviewed before declining to prosecute her case.
2: So the district attorney, it has this police report.

0: It refuses to prosecute, but there is some disciplinary action by the university against the men involved, right? There's seven men.
1: So two of the fraternity members were expelled. Another who had already graduated was barred from campus. Two more were suspended. And then the remaining men were handed lighter punishments, including writing an essay and taking classes. Not everyone was accused of the same exact conduct, mm-hmm. and not everyone received the same punishment.
0: But all of them have denied any wrongdoing.
1: That's correct.
0: Okay, so that brings us now, Harubi, to more recent times, because on September the 16th this year, Jane Doe files a civil lawsuit.
1: So in the civil lawsuit, she's suing the university, the sorority, the fraternity, and the seven men. She's saying that they should be held liable for what happened that evening. The university president came out, put out a statement saying that the university is committed to investigating what happened here. Earlier in the week, the governor had called on the university to hire an independent law firm or agency or someone to do kind of a review of how the university handled it, and the university has promised to do that.
0: Okay, so once this civil action is filed, of course, it gets intense publicity. And about a week later, the district attorney reopens the criminal investigation. But New York's governor, Kathy Hochul, she steps in to take control, doesn't she? She says intoxication is not a license for rape.
2: If someone is too intoxicated to consent, it should not matter whether they chose to use drugs or alcohol.
1: So she appoints a special prosecutor, who is her attorney general, mm-hmm. to take over the case, essentially saying that the new information from reporting that she had seen raised serious questions, as she says, about how the case was handled. And she says on the evening that she announces this, that she had lost faith in the Tompkins County District Attorney's ability to fairly oversee a reinvestigation of this case. The district attorney had put out a statement kind of describing or explaining why his office and he himself at the time made the decision to decline to prosecute. And he said that what was in the 6-page report that he had reviewed did not rise to a crime under state law as it is right now. The governor here, Kathy Hochul, in very strongly worded statements surrounding her actions, decided to appoint a special prosecutor to take over the investigation.
0: And that's Letitia James, the New York Attorney General. So she's the special prosecutor.
3: A comprehensive investigation of this nature takes time, but my office is committed to seeing it through.
0: Donald Trump, of course, he weighed into that, criticizing all of this. He wasn't happy with that appointment.
4: Well, Letitia James is a corrupt person. She's totally corrupt, and I can't imagine it. And I feel badly for whoever she's looking at, because they won't get a fair shake.

0: Hi, my name is Chanel Contos. I'm the founder and CEO of Teachers Consent. We're a sexual violence prevention organisation in Australia.
1: Chanel, the Cornell gang rape allegations have caused great outrage, not least among university students in the United States, but of course around the world. Why do you think this is really hitting a nerve?
0: I think it's hitting a nerve because sexual violence is something that most women have been exposed to intimately, either themselves or someone very close to them in their life, and of course many men as well. And I think that girls and women are just fed up with trying to fight this fight while we have, you know, boys and men who think they would never do these things, but are they willing to stand up to them as well is another question. You know, I saw so many trends on Instagram and TikTok saying, what would a group of women do if they found a man passed out? And it was, you know, get them a glass of water, care for them.
2: It's here to remind everyone that if a man were to become unconscious in a woman's sorority, they would wake up in a pink, fuzzy bed with warm blankets and a glass.
0: I think that we do need to address the driving force of masculinity in this situation for this to have occurred, because if you flip the genders, the situation is completely unimaginable.
1: Throughout history of colleges in the United States, and by the way, in other nations, in universities as well, this has been a problem, right? It's not unique to America, and it's been happening for a long time.
0: It definitely has been. Unfortunately, there's research to show that a significant portion, if not a majority, of gang rapes that occur in the US are done by people in fraternities or people in sporting teams, which I think speaks to the kind of herd mentality of these hyper-masculine situations and what can be done there. And then, of course, there's structural aspects, like there's often alcohol or drugs involved. Women do what they can to try and share information with other women to keep them safe. And there has been, you know, in the 90s in the US, there was a trend of writing names of perpetrators in female bathroom stalls to protect others. There's really, unfortunately, no country or space or institution where these sorts of things don't happen.
1: Yeah, and of course it comes on the back of this Cornell case, when in Australia we have had, you know, numerous allegations in recent weeks involving men and boys who are part of elite institutions, private schools, of course, the Scots College in Sydney. Some boys have been involved in rape allegations, professional football club, the Swans. It's been involved in a scandal.
0: Yeah, I think there is something specific about institutions like that and elite institutions. I think it's the power and entitlement that comes with being in those single-sex, hyper-masculine spaces. And then the impunity that comes with it as well, because, you know, it's a, sorry to speak crudely, but this is how it's thought of, it's a PR disaster for them. And that means that there's reputational and financial incentive to cover up the behavior of people who somehow add value to an institution, whether it's a company or a sporting team or a school.
1: Do you think, though, then, Chanel, that this is a pivotal moment for change? How should we be navigating it from here to make sure it is?
0: I just don't know how many more pivotal moments of change we need to get somewhere. I mean, this is the amount of actual cases of these sorts of crimes that would occur in Australia. If we were to print them all in the newspaper on one day, there would be no other space for anything else, and only very few kind of get that sort of media attention and get people talking. But I think it's just a lesson in, again, reiterating the alleged seven perpetrators, but the alleged 57 bystanders. Like, where are we going to stand in this? And are we going to be active participants in changing this culture? Because in the situation we have at the moment with the gravity of sexual violence in Australia, if you're being complacent in it and not actively doing something about it, I feel like at this point it's complicity.
1: If this episode has raised any issues for you, you can call 1-800-RESPECT. That's 1-800-737-732. Chanel Contos is the founder of Teachers Consent. We also spoke to Harubi Meko, a journalist at the New York Times who's been covering the Cornell case. This episode was produced by Ilaria Brophy and Louise Mylan. Audio production by Sam Dunn. Our supervising producer is Sydney Peed. I'm Sam Hawley. Thanks for listening.
3: And that's where we leave another edition of ABC News Daily. Let's have a look quickly at the weather around the country before I take you to an ABC News update. Current temperatures as we go to where you are in Brisbane right now, a warm day, 28 degrees, Sydney 16 currently. In Canberra, also 16 degrees, 15 right now for you in Melbourne. Adelaide, 20 degrees. In Perth, also 20 degrees. Hobart, 13 degrees. And Darwin, just waiting for the screen to update there for you, 32 degrees. Tamara Wern will be along with the Drive Show shortly. She'll take you through to 6 o'clock Australian Eastern Daylight Time. The news is around just around the corner.

0: ABC News with Glenn Lauder. Anthony Albanese has called on the international community to financially support Pacific nations to address climate change. The Prime Minister spent 3 days in the region as part of the Australian-led pre-COP talks, which included a visit to Tuvalu. He's attended a Pacific Resilience Facility, a locally-led financing mechanism for climate adaptation. He says it's well short of its $500 million US dollar target.
1: When Pacific communities lead and the world backs them, we can build resilience at last. And I do encourage you to either commit today, but certainly give every consideration to making serious contributions here.
0: A landmark High Court rulings found planning authorities must consider the local climate impacts of emissions from coal mines before approving projects. With a story, here's Courtney Yandel.
2: The decision follows a four-year legal battle by a community environment group over the expansion of Mac Energy's Mount Pleasant coal mine in the Upper Hunter. The High Court today upheld a New South Wales Court of Appeal ruling that the Independent Planning Commission failed to meet its legal obligations when it approved the expansion. The court found it should have considered the downstream emissions produced when the coal is burnt and their potential contribution to local impacts, including bushfires, drought, flooding and extreme heat. Mount Pleasant's expansion approval is now invalid and will need to be reassessed.
0: The former Catholic Bishop of Broome, Christopher Saunders, has been sentenced to more than 6 years in prison for sex offences against two young men. Saunders was found guilty of 13 charges earlier this year, including indecent dealing and sexual penetration without consent. The crimes were committed when he was the Bishop of Broome. He's been sentenced to 6.5 years in prison, and the 76-year-old will be eligible for parole in February of 2031. A parliamentary committee on artificial intelligence will continue hearings in Sydney after listening to evidence from a top OpenAI executive. Chief Strategy Officer Jason Kwon has used the hearing to apologise over the company's hack on Medicare in June, promising to rebuild trust. While the government says no personal data was leaked, the chair of the Joint Select Committee and Labor MP Joe Briskey says the implementation of a mandatory framework is important to ensure big tech is held to account.
3: This is important to step out. What can standards look like? What can we expect of these big companies? And the tech companies are open to it, which is good to know. They are looking to Australia to help elevate the conversation around safety and standards. And I'm hoping we can help achieve that for the Parliament, for the government.
0: Hundreds of people have paused for a service in Sydney's east to mark the anniversary of Hamas's deadly attacks on Israel. With the story, Rhiannon Solomon-Marin.
4: It's been 3 years since more than 1,000 people in Israel were killed and hundreds more taken hostage on October 7th. Members of Sydney's Jewish community have gathered at Bondi Pavilion this morning to commemorate the anniversary, some draped in Israeli flags. Israel's ambassador to Australia, Hillel Newman, and New South Wales opposition leader Kelly Sloan were among those attending the event, which was flanked by a strong police and security presence. There'll also be vigils in Sydney and Wollongong this evening, which organisers say are being held to mark the beginning of Israel's war in Gaza and the 74,000 Palestinians killed in the conflict.
0: The US president's facing backlash after saying that Iran could take out Los Angeles and San Diego. Donald Trump made the comments at a rally in Nebraska, which California Governor Gavin Newsom has called deranged and dangerous. The White House is defending the president's remark, saying he meant the cities would have been threatened by Iran if he'd not launched the war. This Los Angeles resident's not impressed.
5: I mean, at the end of the day, he's the president for both L.A. and San Diego. He's tasked with serving the constituents of both L.A. and San Diego. I think it's a rash thing to say and disrespectful to the people that supported him in both of those areas. Last thing, I think I miss the times when our politicians used to be well-spoken.
0: Updating sport, and the Sydney Roosters are farewelling another premiership winner this season, with the NRL club announcing long-serving winger Daniel Tupou will retire. Tupou departs the club as the second most capped player at the club ever, having played 307 games and winning four premierships across a decorated career. Tupou is among a group of five players who are departing the Roosters who either played or were due to play in the grand final, including Angus Crichton, Dally Cherry-Evans and Mark Nwonga-Niedewaze, as well as Connor Watson, who was forced to miss the grand final due to concussion protocols. That's it for ABC News, and more news is available anytime on ABC Listen.
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6: Hello, I'm Tamara Wern, coming to you from Gadigal Land. It's great to have your company this Wednesday, the 7th of October. A very big thank you to Scott Wales and the team for taking us through the day so far. Now, coming up.
7: We're so grateful for this decision. We can finally make a change in direction in our laws.
6: A community group has won a landmark climate case right here in Australia. Then fiery school protests continue to escalate in France. And we'll take you inside one of the largest deals in Hollywood. Will it change how entertainment is made forever? It's just gone 2 o'clock, Australian Eastern Summertime, 1 o'clock in Queensland, 12:30 in the Northern Territory, 1:30 in South Australia and 11 o'clock in Western Australia. Now we start with a developing story here at home, and a Hunter Valley community group has won Australia's first High Court case to consider climate change when approving fossil fuel projects. The court ruled that the approval of MAC Energy's Mount Pleasant coal mine expansion in the Upper Hunter in New South Wales was invalid. Three of five judges found in favour of the Hunter Valley Residents Group, finding the project's planning approval needed to take into account the local effects of emissions from its coal exports. Wendy Wales is a retired science teacher and the president of the Denman Aberdeen Musselbrook Scone Healthy Environment Group, who brought the original case. She spoke outside court following the decision. Here's some of what she had to say.
7: We've been working in the community and on environmental themes all this time, and climate change has just been so loud and so pressing, and Australia's been complicit in going in the wrong direction. We're so grateful for this decision. We can finally make a change in direction in our laws and reflect the need to consider the climate impacts of our Scope 3 emissions from the coal that we export.
6: And that is Wendy Wales, who is the president of the community group who led this legal push. Now, for more on what this decision found and what it means for Australia, we're joined by Kate Owens, who's an associate professor of environmental law at the University of Sydney Law School and director of the Australian Centre for Climate and Environment Law. Kate, welcome to News Radio.
8: Great to be here, Tamara.
6: First of all, what in this decision, what does it actually mean to consider climate change when approving fossil fuel projects?
8: Well, in this case, it means something quite specific. So here we had the Independent Planning Commission. We'd already accepted that, you know, the great bulk of the project's emissions would come later, when coal was actually burned by customers, mostly overseas. So these are what we call Scope 3 emissions. They're the downstream emissions associated with the actual use of coal. And in this case, they made up about 98% of the project's total emissions. So here, all five High Court judges accepted that the Commission's task under New South Wales planning law extended to those downstream emissions as well as emissions produced directly at the mine. So the majority then said that the Commission had not properly considered the question that the law, the New South Wales planning legislation, required it to consider, which was whether conditions should be imposed to those emissions to the greatest extent practical. So just to come to your question, Tamara, considering climate change here means actually grappling with...
6: Sorry, Kate, I'm just going to interrupt you there. We're just getting a little bit of dropout on your phone line there. I know that you're in a bit of a windy place at the moment.
8: Oh, I do apologise. Am I back?
6: Yes, I've got you back. Let's try again. Sorry, go on.
8: So considering climate change here meant in this decision actually grappling with the overwhelming majority of the project's emissions and asking what, if anything, can reasonably be done about them. So it doesn't mean that particular conditions have to be imposed. It means that the question has to be genuinely considered.
6: Now, it's been said this is an Australian first High Court case when it comes to looking at considering climate change, and advocates are saying that this sets a binding national precedent for fossil fuel projects, at least in New South Wales. Do you think this does set a binding national precedent?
8: Look, the immediate precedent is quite strong in New South Wales. So where this planning regime applies, decision makers now know that greenhouse gas emissions include Scope 3 emissions and that they have to genuinely consider whether conditions should be imposed to minimise them. I'd be a little bit careful about calling it a new Australia-wide rule. Decision by really looking at the particular New South Wales legislation. Other states and territories have different planning laws, so you really have to look at what their legislation requires. But I do think that the decision will have a wider influence. So for future approvals, proponents and decision makers are likely to have to be much more explicit about Scope 3 emissions, what could realistically be done to minimise them, and why particular conditions are or are not practicable. And importantly, you know, saying that emissions occur overseas or are counted overseas under Paris doesn't by itself answer what the domestic legal obligations are.
6: Yeah, and we've had some responses in Australia. The New South Wales Minerals Council has expressed its disappointment at this outcome, saying it creates uncertainty for workers. This legal case has been a four-year-long battle by this community group. What impact do you think cases like this not only have on future protection of the environment or looking at reducing emissions, but also on getting projects off the ground or communities who are looking forward to having them in their local area to help support jobs?
8: Yeah, I mean, I can see that there's a real workforce dimension here, particularly in the Upper Hunter, and you know, I certainly wouldn't minimise that. You know, this was a proposal to extend mining for, you know, another over 20 years, I think, until 2048, and the proponent's own assessment projected a number of operational jobs, you know, over the life of the project. So yes, you know, this does create some uncertainty for workers and contractors whose long-term depends on it. But I think it's important to remember here that the High Court hasn't ordered the existing mine to close today, and it hasn't decided that the extension can never proceed. You know, the existing approval runs until 2026, and the Land and Environment Court now has to decide what happens to the invalid extension approval. And that process may give the Commission an opportunity to actually fix the legal error. So, you know, certainly the High Court's given much clearer guidance about what's required and for future projects, you know, addressing Scope 3 emissions properly at the beginning may actually reduce the risk of an approval being challenged later.
6: Kate, thank you so much for taking us through what's an important but quite complex decision and helping us understand it.
8: It's my pleasure.
6: And especially as well for joining us from overseas on your way back home as well. We appreciate it.
8: No problem. Thanks again.
6: Thank you. That is Kate Owens, who's an Associate Professor of Environmental Law at the University of Sydney Law School and Director of the Australian Centre for Climate and Environmental Law. We're going to head overseas now, and in France, it's been the biggest day of school protests yet since they began 3 weeks ago, with hundreds of thousands of people taking to the streets in dozens of cities and towns to demand more investment in education. Trade unionists, parents and teachers joined marches in Paris, Marseille and Lyon. But for most of the demonstrators were teenagers, not just from the poorer suburbs with large ethnic minority populations, but also pupils from well-to-do neighbourhoods demanding equal treatment. Once again, there were clashes between police and some of the protesters. Around 2,000 schools and universities were closed or blockaded. President Emmanuel Macron chaired a crisis meeting with ministers, including the Prime Minister, who earlier condemned the violence in which hundreds have been injured.
9: L'ultra-violence a frappé à la porte de ces lycées.
10: Ultra-violence has come knocking at the door of these high schools, and this ultra-violence must be condemned unconditionally. In a functioning democracy, we cannot leave any space for violence to be tolerated.
6: Now, with more on these latest protests, here's the BBC's correspondent in France, Nick Beek.
11: Another eruption of violence in France. Police on the charge in Paris. Peaceful protest over the state of schools descending to this. Across the country, other clashes in what is a third week of action, triggered by crumbling buildings and a shortage of teachers. Once again, officers accused of being heavy-handed. The morning was calmer, relatively. Pupils in the northern city of Lille telling us they deserve better.
12: Why are people so angry and why are people protesting day after day? What's the problem?
13: We have a lack of teachers, we have a lack of money in establishments, we have like no means, sometimes there's no heat in winter.
14: I'm angry and I'm really scared because we saw a student getting his hand cut off because of a bomb and we shouldn't be scared to be protesting. We should be protesting and not be scared.
11: Trade unions joined protests, which have been powered by teenagers, but they appear to have support among a fractious and fractured France.
15: It's striking just how young some of the children here on the march are. They've been joined in some cases by their parents and teachers. And the chants are talking about young people suffering here in France, working people too, as well as the elderly. There is a wider discontent.
11: One concern for teachers, such as Marine, is class sizes.
16: C'est très difficile.
11: She explains how 35 pupils in a room has become the norm, that it's impossible to give everyone the attention they deserve. But such arguments risk being overshadowed if the protests continue and grow even bigger.
15: Do you think the government will listen to you? Will anything change?
13: Well, I feel like the violence for this mobilization was so intense that it has to make people react and it has to make the government react, and we won't stop until the government changes things for us.
11: The number of injured, pupils, teachers and police, now exceeds 1,000. And France's young say they'll keep coming back to the streets until their government listens.
6: That's the BBC's correspondent in France, Nick Beek, reporting. You're listening to ABC News Radio. Hello, I'm Tamara Wern. Making news, vigils have been held around the country by members of Australia's Jewish community to mark the third anniversary of the October 7 attack on Israel. 1,200 people were killed, hundreds injured, and over 250 people taken hostage in the attack by Hamas militants in 2023. In the US, some people in California say they're appalled by Donald Trump's suggestion that Iran could take out Los Angeles or San Diego. The US president made the comments at a rally in Nebraska, but the White House insists he meant the cities would have been threatened by Iran had he not launched the war there. And new research suggests a rare Himalayan bird species has been changing its voice to cope with a sharp increase in human activity. Now, we're actually going to head to Los Angeles now, and it's one of the largest deals Hollywood has ever seen. Paramount Skydance has officially taken over Warner Brothers Discovery in a $110 billion merger that's set to reshape Hollywood and the media landscape. It comes after months of legal disputes and widespread criticism that it could cut jobs, harm competition, and lead to higher prices for consumers. Dawn Chmielewski is the media editor at Bloomberg and author of the book Binge Times, Inside Hollywood's Furious Billion-Dollar Battle to Take Down Netflix. And she joins us now from LA. Hi, Dawn. Welcome to News Radio.
17: Hey.
6: I think furious, the title in your book, is a good word to describe exactly what's been going on here. Now, this is $101 billion. Can you give us a sense of just what exactly is being merged and why is it such a big deal?
17: The scope of this is truly staggering and something that is unprecedented here in Hollywood. It is combining two 100-year-old studios, Paramount and Warner Brothers. It's bringing together two news organizations, CNN and CBS News, one of the largest broadcasters here in the U.S. It is uniting two streaming services, HBO Max and Paramount, and it is bringing together something on the order of 50 television cable networks. So the scope of this is vast.
6: What does it mean in terms of content being produced by Skydance? And does it mean that there could be, surely if there's similar departments in each company, that there could be looking at job cuts or job losses?
17: That is the fear of some in Hollywood. I was at an event this evening on the Paramount lot where David Ellison, the CEO of the newly christened Skydance Corporation, was showing a sizzle reel that highlighted the entertainment properties that will all be brought together under one roof, and it was truly staggering. Harry Potter and Lord of the Rings, and also some of Paramount's best-known franchises like Mission Impossible or Top Gun. I mean, the breadth of it is staggering. Now, but there are concerns that by consolidating all of these franchises and creating this large media entity will actually create fewer opportunities, perhaps the fear is, for writers or for actors. So that was one concern that was articulated during this sale process.
6: And it's a very complicated sale process there. Do we know much about any of the conditions of the sale and what, I guess, each entity was wanting?
17: So as you recall, there was a bidding war, an aggressive bidding war for Warner Brothers for a time. It looked like Netflix was going to walk away with the prize, the film studio and the streaming service, but it ultimately was outbid by Paramount. And in order to finally close the deal, Paramount had to guarantee the California State Attorney General and 11 others who joined in a lawsuit to try to stop this merger. He's promised that the combined studios will release 30 films a year, and those films will play in theaters for at least 45 days in a way to assure theater owners and indeed consumers that they would have a wealth of movies to watch over the year. They've also agreed to form an editorial oversight board to look over and monitor CBS News and CNN to protect it from any sort of undue interference, which has been a concern in some corners of the U.S.
6: Yeah, I was going to ask about that because there has been a lot of chatter about David Ellison, media giant, who's in charge of Skydance, and apparent ties with the US President Donald Trump or the Trump administration. What problems could this pose when it comes to those editorial decisions at outlets like CNN and CBS? I mean, recently we saw the president try and ban CNN from the White House completely.
17: Now, it was a question, actually, that David Ellison was asked tonight. Now, he says that his news organizations will be searching for the truth. He's insisted that they will not have a partisan slant, that they will simply report accurately on what's happening in the world. There have been some critics who saw CBS begin to tilt a little bit more right under the oversight of Barry Weiss, who's a critic of mainstream media, who took over as editor-in-chief of CBS about a year ago. CNN, interestingly, will remain under the control of the executive who's led it for the past year and who came from the New York Times and also the BBC. So those two entities, those news operations will remain separate for now. And David Ellison is claiming, like he's not trying to win any political friends, that they will play it down the middle.
6: Yeah, he has admitted, Ellison, that he has a good relationship with the administration and that he is not unusually close to Trump. Now, we've talked about what that could mean editorially and politically for those news outlets like CNN and CBS. But when it comes to the entertainment side of things, could we see a change in pricing for what consumers are charged for streaming services and costs?
17: That is indeed the fear. Anytime there's any sort of consolidation of control, there is the risk of a price increase, which is something that some critics had raised. Now, in this moment, Paramount, Skydance has nothing to announce, but because it's HBO, the HBO Max service will continue to be separate, at least for now, from Paramount, although eventually David Ellison has said those two will combine. And I think that consumers, that there's the possibility that if it gains market share, that it would also have pricing power in the same way that Netflix or Disney Plus have also sort of incrementally keep increasing their price. So if it has enough programming, enough TV shows and films that we want to watch, it will give it the ability to begin to turn up the pricing volume for consumers.
6: Yeah, we'll still have to wait and see exactly what happens there. Now, Dawn, thank you so much for taking us through this deal and just what it could mean for the entertainment industry.
17: Thank you.
6: That is Dawn Chmielewski, who's the media editor at Bloomberg and author of the book Binge Times: Inside Hollywood's Furious Billion-Dollar Battle to Take Down Netflix. Now on ABC News Radio, it's time for us to get all the latest in sport with Daniel Garb.
18: Thank you very much. Defender Jordan Ridley has moved from Essendon to Geelong in a big move on day three of the AFL's trade period. Ridley, who turns 28 in a fortnight, won the Bombers Club Champion Award in 2020, but has struggled with injuries, playing just 26 games in the last three seasons. Geelong have sent midfielder Jack Bowes to Essendon as part of the deal, as well as a future first and future second round draft pick. The Bombers will be Bowes' third club after starting his career with Gold Coast. The Sydney Roosters are farewelling another premiership winner this season, with the NRL club announcing long-serving winger Daniel Tupou will retire. Tupou departs the club as the second most capped player at the club ever, having played 307 games and winning four premierships across a decorated career. Tupou is among a group of five players departing the Roosters who either played or were set to play in the grand final, including Angus Crichton, Daly Cherry-Evans, Connor Watson and Mark Nwanganitawase. In cricket, as expected, Cameron Green has been ruled out of Australia's first test against South Africa due to injury. The all-rounder suffered an abdominal strain while batting during the third ODI against the Proteas last week and sat out the tourist two-day tour match that followed. It's hoped that Green can play a role as a pure batter before the series ends. The first test between Australia and South Africa will begin in Durban on Friday. Australian women's cricketer Elise Perry is hopeful concerns about the visibility of the national women's team can be resolved through scheduling changes. After upcoming white ball matches against Bangladesh and New Zealand, the Australian team will not play on home soil until March next year. There will also be no WBBL or international women's cricket during the school holidays in Australia for at least the next 3 years. Perry says some wiggle room in the schedule can help give the women's game the spotlight it deserves.
19: There's a challenge for us there because I think our team's been largely really successful and I think we've got some wonderful support from fans right around the country. We just don't have the opportunity to play in front of them enough.
18: Argentina captain and footballing legend Lionel Messi has farewelled the international game with a goal in Argentina's 3-0 friendly win over Benin. Fireworks were set off above the stadium in Buenos Aires in the 10th minute of the friendly, honouring the 39-year-old who has played the majority of his international career in that famous number 10 jersey. He retires from the Argentine national team, having scored 126 goals in 208 appearances, winning two Copa America titles and the 2022 World Cup. The Matildas are coming back to Victoria with the second leg of a two-match series against Colombia to be held in Geelong. The state government has announced the popular national team will take to the field at Cadinia Park on December 2nd. It's the first time the Matildas have played in Victoria since May last year, and their first time back in Geelong since 2024 when they played Chinese Taipei in front of 30,000 fans. The Columbia series will kick off in Canberra on November 28 and will be an important test ahead of next year's World Cup in Brazil. And Aussie tennis number one Alex de Minaur has been left disappointed after having to pull out injured from the China Open final against Novak Djokovic, with both men needing medical treatment. Djokovic had just won a tiebreak to claim a marathon first set when he called for the trainer. However, just after he was treated on court, there was another surprise as Demonor requested a timeout for what appeared to be a groin injury. After a brief return, the Aussie could not continue, leaving Djokovic to claim victory 7-6, love 1, and with it the 102nd title of his career. Still, that has been a very encouraging tournament for Alex Demonor, making the final of the China Open. And who knows, after going pretty close to winning that first set, he might have given Novak Djokovic a firm battle in that contest. So a shame, but mentally, hopefully he's freed things up a little bit, Alex de Minaur, to have a little rebound in his career after that mini slump he was experiencing.
6: Yeah, it's just such a shame that his body failed him at the end of the day there when he was performing so well. Daniel, thank you so much. That's Daniel Garb there. Now on ABC News Radio, for us to have a look at the markets, and there's a bit of red around today. The All Ords is trading down, but still pretty flat, 0.03. The ASX 200 is also down, but pretty flat, really, 0.02%. One Aussie dollar is buying 69 US cents. Now it's time for us to have a look at the weather around the nation's capital cities. Starting in Brisbane, 26 degrees, a shower or two. In Sydney, 18, possible shower. In Canberra, mostly sunny, 16 degrees. Melbourne, 16, mostly sunny for you too. Hobart, cloud, but that's clearing, 12 degrees. Adelaide, 20 degrees and sunny. Perth, 20 degrees for you too and partly cloudy. In Darwin, 31 and also partly cloudy for you.

0: Right now it's 2:30 Eastern Summer Time, 1:30 in Queensland, 1 o'clock in the Northern Territory, 2 o'clock in South Australia and 11:30 in WA. And now it's time for us to get the latest news headlines with Glenn Lauder. Hi, Glenn.
1: Yeah, hi there, Tamara. Anthony Albanese is urging the international community to financially support Pacific nations to address climate change. The Prime Minister spent 3 days in the region as part of the Australian-led pre-COP talks, which included a visit to Tuvalu. He's attended a Pacific Resilience Facility, which he says is well short of its $500 million US dollar target. The opposition leader, Angus Taylor, has considered some aged care workers would be affected by the coalition's new migration plan. The opposition's vowing to cut net overseas migration from its current level of 292,000 people down to 100,000 for 2 years if it wins government. The coalition's being warned its plan would worsen skill shortages and damage the economy. The Defence Minister's paid his respects to Corporal Brendan Hannam, who died in a vehicle rollover in the Northern Territory. The 28-year-old soldier was a passenger in the vehicle at the military training base, and two other soldiers remain in hospital. Richard Miles says it's a reminder of the sacrifice that is made by those who wear the uniform. US execution survivor Krista Pike has woken and is speaking while recovering and receiving treatment at a Tennessee hospital. The 50-year-old was given 2 doses of a lethal injection drug last week but survived. She had been on death row for murdering a classmate when she was 18. And tributes are continuing to be paid to the popular presenter and newsreader Richard Moorcroft following his death at the age of 70. Richard Moorcroft presented the ABC's 7pm news bulletin in New South Wales from 1983 to 2002. He was diagnosed with cancer earlier this year, and those close to him say that he died at a time of his choosing. That's it for now. Tomorrow, back in just under half an hour with more news.
0: Looking forward to it. Thank you so much, Glenn.
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0: Hello, I'm Tamara Wern. It's great to have your company this Wednesday, the 7th of October. Coming up.
3: I still believe that we have to make peace with the Palestinians, but not with the Hamas. They are monsters.
0: Survivors of the October 7 attacks on Israel have spoken about the horrors of the day that stayed with them as Jewish communities hold vigils around Australia. A US inmate who survived 2 failed execution attempts is awake and talking. And tributes flow in for news presenter Richard Moorcroft, who's died overnight. Now, Australia's Jewish community has gathered at Sydney's Bondi Beach this morning to commemorate 3 years since the deadly October 7 assault on Israel. 1,200 people were killed while 251 were taken hostage in the dawn surprise attack by Hamas. Alison Zhao was at Bondi for the service and filed this report.
4: As blustery wind blew through Bondi, hundreds huddled together. They arrived just after 6 to remember those killed in Israel 3 years ago.
5: It's a day that has reverberated in every Jewish community around the world.
6: I think as Israeli, we understand the importance of this day, and I think it's so beautiful to see how many people from our community and outside the community understand the importance of it as well. As someone who lost family members myself, I think it's amazing to see how people come together and acknowledge and mourn that day.
4: Several in the crowd came draped in Australian and Israeli flags. Before listening to songs and speeches, the crowd held a moment of silence at 6:29 a.m., the same time of day Hamas militants launched their deadly assault on Israel in 2023. For many, it's a moment that will never be forgotten.
7: It was important for me to come down here because this is our brothers and sisters.
8: This is a date we cannot, we'll never ignore. And that's the first time we remember and acknowledge October 7th following Bondi attack, which gives us another layer.
4: 1,200 people were killed and more than 250 people taken hostage. Alex Rivchen is the co-CEO of the Executive Council of Australian Jewry.
9: We saw things that we thought belonged to the medieval times and the Nazi era, you know, of people being dragged off to captivity, of thrill killing of Jewish civilians, house-to-house hunting of Jews. These are things that we never thought could happen again. And so you know, there's a trauma that we all feel, but also we come together in strength and solidarity. We uplift each other, we comfort each other, and we get through it.
4: He says today's anniversary also provides an opportunity for the community to take a stand against anti-Semitism within Australia.
9: To look at what's happened in the past 3 years in our own country, how our country has changed, how anti-Semitism became normalised at a time when there should have been global solidarity and unity against extremism and terrorism and anti-Semitism, we seem to fracture.

0: culture and lose our way.
1: Speakers who addressed the crowd acknowledged this year's anniversary was being held in the shadow of the December 14 massacre at Bondi Beach. The Israeli ambassador to Australia is Hillel Newman.
2: There is a direct line between the shooting at Nova and the shooting at Bondi.
1: 3 years have now passed since the October 7 attacks, and for many at Bondi and across the country, there is much to reflect on.
3: I think too early to say or too early to judge. Three horrific years, not only in terms of what happened in Israel on the Saturday, October 7th, but what the world went through the last 3 years, not positively. That's something that we should remember, and actually we should look for the lesson, what we should do.
4: It's important to remember, but I think it's important for all Australians to be together and understand that hate brings horror for everyone, not only Jewish community, for everyone.
5: Post-Bondi world, it hits, you know, a few metres down from here. You know, colleagues of yours, friends of yours were murdered. Our children were here, our grandchildren were here. And, you know, without a safe Israel, we don't have a safe Australia either. So we pray for world peace. It should never be forgotten. Absolutely never, ever be forgotten.
6: Those are some of the voices of people who gathered at Bondi this morning for ceremonies to commemorate 3 years since the deadly October 7 attack, ending that report by Alison Zhao. Now, vigils are being held across the country. In the next 20 minutes, we're going to head to Melbourne to speak to Naomi Levin, CEO of the Jewish Council of Victoria, to see how the Jewish community is commemorating these events there. Now, we spoke a lot yesterday about migration as the coalition unveiled their policy, but now business and industry groups are questioning that very policy over concerns it could leave a workforce gap and risk significant hit to businesses. The opposition leader has promised to reduce the number of temporary visa holders by 650,000, painting the policy as the biggest cut to immigration in Australia's history. Our political reporter Nicole Asher has the details now from Canberra.
7: It's been explained as some as a potential risk to skills shortage and future economic growth. Now, it's been panned by a variety of business groups and sectors, not least the Master Builders Association, which has called it crazy. The Property Council, which says that it's hard to see how a skills gap won't develop under this migration plan. The Business Council, which says there are unanswered questions about how economic damage could be avoided with such deep cuts to migration. And the education sector, particularly around tertiary education, which is a big focus of these migration cuts and of this focus by the coalition. The universities painting the picture that the international student sector there supports a broader industry, a broader service industry. They're saying that, you know, for some places like Victoria in particular, it's the number one industry, that's the international student industry. And they're saying that not only do international students essentially prop up the university sector, their fees offset the lower fees of domestic students. They also do a whole lot of heavy lifting and a whole lot of just lifting in general and work around research and the likes. It hasn't all been critical, though. In particular, the National Farmers Federation has come out and welcomed the fact that the working holiday visas would be largely untouched under this plan. They say that's good news for them. But as I said, business groups raising some key concerns. We heard from the Australian Commerce and Industry CEO earlier today, Andrew McKellar, and he's pointing out that, you know, to him, the focus on migration as a number is the wrong approach. He says that there should be other focuses.
8: Well, I think from a business point of view, you know, the issue is we don't have a migration problem in Australia. What we have is we have a housing supply problem, and we also have significant skills shortages. So those are the things that we've got to address if we are going to, you know, lift the growth potential of the economy and get better economic performance in the future. And I think when we look at what the coalition has said, you know, even when we look at what the government and One Nation have said, the problem is each of them are starting from, you know, the proposal that they're targeting a net overseas migration figure. That's the wrong place to start.
9: And Nicole, opposition leader Angus Taylor has been doing the media rounds this morning, selling the plan. What's he had to say?

0: Yeah, he's taken a swipe at some in the business sector, and he's said that he's focused on national interest rather than vested interest. But today, this morning, in some of his interviews, he's been pushed on what modelling has been done around this proposal. He says that he's been working and his team has been working with the Parliamentary Budget Office around what impact it could have on the budget. But whether modelling has been done on the broader economic impact remains to be seen, hasn't kind of committed to that. They have said that they'll release costings before the next election. But Angus Taylor has been very keen to point out that this is a budget-neutral proposal. So this is obviously all depends on them winning the next election, but he says if they were able to enact this plan, it would be budget-neutral. Let's listen to him speaking a short time ago.
1: So I'll tell you why it's budget-neutral. Because someone on a bridging visa or a temporary graduate visa typically is paying on average about $10,000 in tax, whereas a temporary skill visa is coming in and making a contribution. They might be working in the construction sector, might be working as an engineer or as a doctor. They're paying over $30,000 in tax. And that means we're bringing in people who are making a bigger contribution to the budget, to the economy and to the country.
0: Now, one point of interest that's developed today, speaking on 7:30 last night, Angus Taylor was pressed on what impact this could potentially have on the aged care sector, which is, as we know, heavily reliant on temporary visa holders. And he said that there would be some people working in that sector who would be affected by these changes. He said that he didn't have an exact number, but did say that there would be some, and that there would be exemptions and a transition of some form to cater to that and ease that process for the aged care sector and the health sector as well. Now today, asked again on that issue, he's responded further saying that there won't be any impact on aged care workers because of these exemptions and what they're calling this transition. So there seems to be a bit of a change in language.
2: That's our political reporter, Nicole Asher, speaking there with Ros Childs. You're listening to ABC News Radio. Hello, I'm Tamara Wern. Making news, a community group from the New South Wales Hunter Valley has won a landmark case. The High Court finding planning authorities are required to consider the emissions caused by burning fossil fuels overseas when approving projects. The case centred around an open-cut coal mine near Muswellbrook, which was approved for expansion by the New South Wales planning authorities in 2022, before being halted through a community-led court battle. Overseas, Russia's transport ministry says a Liberian-flagged tanker has been attacked off the coast of Sochi by an unmanned boat. All 23 crew have been rescued. And news media groups fear journalistic independence could be compromised following a mega merger between Paramount Pictures and Warner Brothers Discovery. Yes, that settlement's created one of the world's largest news media empires, Skydance. Now the networks under Skydance's control will be required to form an answer to an independent editorial board. We're going to stay in the US and a death row inmate, Krista Pike, whose execution was botched last week, has regained consciousness and is speaking, according to her lawyers. Krista Pike was set to be the first woman to be executed in the US state of Tennessee in around 200 years after being convicted of killing her 19-year-old classmate in 1995. BBC's North America correspondent Gary O'Donoghue has more.
3: This is a hugely dramatic development. We had no idea what Krista Pike's condition was, other than it was critical for the last few days since she had that botched execution last Wednesday. Now her lawyers have said that she is awake and speaking. We don't have any words from her at this point in time. They say she's still receiving critical care in hospital, and despite, they say, the injuries that she received to her arm through this botched execution attempt, they say she is handcuffed and shackled to the bed. Now, there are lots of questions still outstanding about what her condition is. There were some concerns that this may have, you know, caused permanent damage to her, potentially even brain damage. We don't know anything like that at this point. But they do say that they think that her recovery will take a long time.
4: And is there any prospect of another attempt to execute her?
3: Not in the immediate term, because Christa Pikes was not the first failed execution in Tennessee this year. Back in May, there was another execution that was due to take place. It didn't get as far as the injection stage as it did with Christa Pike because they couldn't find a vein in that death row inmate and that had to be called off. So the governor, Bill Lee, in Tennessee has paused all executions for the rest of the year so far, and he has ordered some sort of independent inquiry into what happened to Christa Pike.
4: And she's already spent 3 decades in prison. Her case is not unique, as you were saying. Is there any prospect, perhaps, that there could be some leniency shown to her?
3: Well, there have been attempts to commute her sentence, and the lawyers again are asking it to be commuted to life in prison. That has been resisted up till now. The case for that has been that her defence team in the original trial didn't put the case in terms of the fact of her childhood abuse that she'd suffered. She was only just 18 at the time. But it's also true to say that this was an incredibly infamous, controversial and sort of independent inquiry into what happened to Christa Pike.
4: And she's already spent 3 decades in prison. Her case is not unique, as you were saying. Is there any prospect, perhaps, that there could be some leniency shown to her?
3: Well, there have been attempts to commute her sentence, and the lawyers again are asking it to be commuted to life in prison. That has been resisted up till now. The case

0: horrible case. And she doesn't contest the facts that, you know, she tortured and killed a classmate in a brutal and horrendous crime, Colleen Slemmer. And certainly Colleen Slemmer's mother has been very much pro this execution taking place. So, you know, there are two sides, as there always are with this, and sometimes the victim of these crimes doesn't get heard too much. But there is some pressure now, because Tennessee seems to have this problem with carrying out its lawful executions. Bear in mind, the Constitution protects people from what's called cruel and unusual treatment, and certainly lawyers are arguing that doing this to Christa Pike falls into that category.
1: And the US is one of the few Western countries that still carries out the death penalty. This has really cast a spotlight on the use of it, especially given high number of botched cases.
0: Yeah, and having fallen for a number of years, the cases of the death penalty being carried out has started to rise again. There are two kinds of death penalty. You can get a federal death penalty for certain crimes, but generally speaking, most of the death penalties are carried out by individual states and through state law. And those cases have been rising in some places. Florida, for one, is executing quite a lot of people at the moment. And it's one of those issues that divides people, not necessarily always, but often down party lines. But it's not something that's going to go away anytime soon in America.
2: And that's BBC's North America correspondent, Gary O'Donoghue, speaking there with Jeanette Jalil. Now, heading back home, and as Australia grapples with how to manage the artificial intelligence boom, a government inquiry has heard further evidence today on both the risks and the benefits of the technology. Yesterday, OpenAI executive Jason Kwon apologised for his company's hack on a Medicare portal in June. He was one of a number of representatives from some of the world's leading AI companies to appear before the Joint Select Committee on Artificial Intelligence. Our reporter, Bridget Fitzgerald, has more on what the inquiry learned from OpenAI about the Medicare hack.
3: OpenAI sent one of its top executives to talk about this incident. It was Chief Strategy Officer Jason Kwon. He told the committee that at the time, so in June this year, the company wasn't monitoring its training models in real time. So when these autonomous agents breached the Medicare portal, he says the company didn't actually know for several weeks. He says the company has changed its processes and real-time monitoring is now in place. Of course, this Medicare hack made headlines around the world because it was the first known breach of a government website anywhere. There are also questions for how long it took OpenAI to alert the Australian government, which appears to have been about 4 weeks after the company learned about it. Jason Kwon apologised over how the whole incident was handled and says the processes could have been much better, but that OpenAI has learned an important lesson. Andrew Charlton, the Assistant Minister for Science, Technology and the Digital Economy, was asked about OpenAI's remarks this morning. He says while the government takes the apology at face value, it can't rely on that, which is why the government is working to develop its set of AI standards.
4: Clearly, the reporting that OpenAI did in relation to the last incident was inadequate. It was inadequate in its timeliness and it was inadequate in its nature. The Prime Minister has launched a rapid review of that incident, and one of the outcomes of that review will be to inform the government's new AI standards, which will govern exactly how this type of incident will be reported. And clearly, we need to make sure that those standards require these companies to report in a timely way and in an appropriate way.
5: That's Andrew Charlton, the Assistant Minister for Science, Technology and the Digital Economy. And Bridget, who else has appeared today?
3: Andy, today's had a lot of focus on data sovereignty. So basically, who owns this technology? We've heard from a lot of people in the sector about how Australia can actually benefit the most from this AI boom. So of course, we heard from the AI big hitters, OpenAI, Anthropic, Google, Microsoft at the inquiry yesterday. They want to operate in Australia. They want to access data from Australians, but they're US companies. And so IP is foreign owned. Australia can only benefit so much from those companies coming and operating here. So there was a lot of discussion from these industry folks and experts about the need to develop a local industry. So we're building, as we know, a lot of data centres in Australia. But those in the industry say that doesn't mean a lot if we don't actually own the overall processes and the IP. Marcel Zalua is the co-founder and CEO of Reset Data, a data centre operator. He says building these kinds of centres is kind of at the bottom of the AI investment stack, or so to speak, and he explained it this way.
6: Essentially, the bottom of the stack, so the energy

0: Energy in the data center is probably valued at, let's call it, to be generous, 25% of the economic uplift sure. it provides. As a nation, are we happy to take that 25% and leave 75% on the table that is shifted offshore? For me as an Australian, for my children, I definitely don't think that is reasonable.
1: That's Marcel Zalua from Reset Australia. So he says Australia needs to foster and support more investment into things like building our own AI models to get the most from this technology. There's lots to cover in this inquiry, Andy. It's very broad, so there'll be plenty more to say when the committee shifts to Melbourne for the next 2 days of hearings.
2: That's our reporter, Bridget Fitzgerald, speaking there with Andy Park. Now, a gentleman and a gentleman, just one of the many tributes being paid today to former ABC TV news presenter Richard Moorcroft, who has died at the age of 70 after a short battle with cancer. Richard hosted the ABC TV 7pm news bulletin from the early 1980s until his retirement in 2002, and in recent years was well known as the host of SBS game show Letters and Numbers. ABC journalist and presenter Geraldine Doogue was a long-standing colleague of Richard, having co-hosted The National with him in the mid-1980s.
3: I was really shocked. You know, I mean, it is an amazing thing to say that yesterday I was hosting the farewell for Peter Thompson, another legendary ABC presenter, not unlike Richard. And I gave the apology for Richard. He was one of, you know, several who couldn't come. And obviously he was dying then, if you know what I mean. I had no idea he was ill, and I was really shocked when I heard that last night. And, you know, I just felt he had years to go, and he was a very buoyant, life-loving man.
4: Yeah, indeed, and been on our screens for decades. But as you say, he's died at 70, which is very much, you know, too young. Look, as for Richard, the newsreader, he was a combination of sort of polish and formality in that newsreaderly sense, but he also had a style that was very warm and expressive, which wasn't really the model of TV newsreaders back in the 1980s.
3: Look, that's very perceptive of you. I think of him as a successor to James Dibble, which, you know, listeners will remember the legendary James Dibble, who actually read the first bulletin. But, you know, James was absolutely word perfect, but you didn't get any emotion, a bit like Henderson,
4: yeah,
3: a bit like Hendo. And along came Peter Richard, as you say, who had this glorious voice, very Adelaide man, very proper, you know, very correct, who'd cut his teeth on commercial radio. And he came in with, as you say, a little twinkle, so subtle, and it was him. I mean, you know, he was absolutely, utterly reliable, like word perfect, beautiful nuance, highly intelligent reading. But there was always that other side, because there was another side to Richard. You know, he adored the nature. He was a mad Oils fan, by the way.
4: Yes, he was indeed.
3: He was a complete Peter Garrett nut. They were so different, if you know what I mean. And he just thought, I think there was an aspect, I think, that sheer game boldness of Peter Richard would have rather liked, if you know what I mean.
4: Yeah.
3: But he was a good artist, and he had a broad life after he left the ABC.
4: Yeah.
2: And that is ABC journalist and presenter Geraldine Doogue remembering her former colleague and ABC veteran TV news presenter Richard Moorcroft, who has died at the age of 70 after a short battle with cancer. And now on ABC News Radio, it's time for us to get all the latest in the day's sport with Daniel Garb.
5: Thank you. Daniel Tupou is the latest Roosters player to confirm he will depart the NRL club after their grand final triumph on Sunday. Miles Holbrook-Walk has the details.
6: The pedigree of lifelong Easts winger Daniel Tupou is close to unrivalled. He played 307 games for the Roosters, scored 198 tries, a club record, and won four premierships, including the most recent triumph over the Newcastle Knights this weekend. Prior to the game, his future remained undecided, and he told the ABC he wouldn't take a decision until after the match. The dust has settled on the grand final glory, and now the 35-year-old is calling time. He departs the club as a slew of stars stars exit, including Angus Crichton, Daly Cherry-Evans, Connor Watson and Mark Nwangani-Tawase.
5: To AFL in North Melbourne say they won't give up trying to convince young forward Zane Dersma to stay at the club. However, he still wishes to move to Melbourne. Dersma was the fourth pick in the 2023 National Draft, but has struggled to lock away a regular spot in the North Melbourne side and is keen to take up an offer from the Demons. North's list manager, Brady Rawling, says Melbourne's current trade offer isn't good enough and that new coach, Jamie Graham, is trying to convince Dersma to change his mind.
7: He couldn't wait to try and talk him around, and that's exactly what we were hoping he would do as well. So we've reached out, try and turn his head, change his mind. But yeah, I think he's still pretty adamant where he wants to get to.
5: Cameron Green will not play in the first test against South Africa due to an abdominal injury. It's unlikely the all-rounder will bowl in the series should he return to Australia's 11 for the remaining two tests against the Proteas. The injury blow is likely to leave Australia with a choice between Cooper Connolly or Nick Maddison at number 5 in the batting order for the first test, which begins in Durban on Friday. Novak Djokovic has claimed a record 7th China Open title and the 102nd title of his career after Australian Alex de Minaur retired injured from their final in Beijing. The 39-year-old led 7-6 love 1 when de Minaur was forced to quit with an apparent thigh problem. It's the 21st year in a row that Djokovic has won at least a singles title. He says the triumph comes during what's been a challenging period for the former world number one.
8: It came at the best possible time, you know, as a confidence booster, as a proof that I can still play on the highest level and, you know, winning against the top 10 players in a matter of 3 days back to back is a great achievement.
5: The Matildas will be on their way to regional Victoria with Geelong picked to host the final leg of a two-match series against Colombia. The state government announced the national team will play at Gdynia Park on December 2nd. It'll be the second time they've made the trip to Geelong in the past 2 years after a 2024 friendly against Chinese Taipei attracted 30,000 fans. The Colombia series will kick off in Canberra on November 28 and will be an important test ahead of next year's World Cup. And one of football's greatest ever players, if not the greatest of all time, Lionel Messi, has made his final international appearance. He scored a penalty in front of a packed stadium in Buenos Aires, leading Argentina to a 3-0 win against Benin. The 39-year-old's career spans 21 years, 126 goals, 2 Copa America titles, and a World Cup, of course, in 2022 in Qatar. After the final whistle, tens of thousands of fans jumped and sang in the stands. Among them was this man from Mexico.
9: Messi has left a legacy of determination and unity, especially for the people of Argentina. He leaves behind a sense of community and shows that great things are always possible.
5: Yeah, Lionel Messi, obviously a very special talent. He won, 8 Ballon d'Ors in the end, and he's in the mix for the Ballon d'Or this year. I'm not sure he'll win it, but if there's someone greater than him in the history of world football, well, it's I'd love to hear all about him, because I think when you look at Messi's longevity and the fact that he won that World Cup in Qatar and the Golden Ball in that tournament as well, I'm not sure there is anyone, when you add it all up, that can be deemed greater than Lionel Messi. His international career ends today, and what an impact he's made on Argentina as a nation, never mind just Argentinian sport and football, and one of the biggest figures in that country's history.
10: Yeah, and football around the world, you'd be hard-pressed to see a kid still not wearing his jersey. Thank you, Daniel Garb. Now on ABC News Radio, it's time for us to have a quick look at the weather around the nation's capital cities. Starting in Brisbane, a shower or two, 26. Possible showers in Sydney, 18 at the moment. 16, mostly sunny in Canberra. In Melbourne, 17, mostly sunny. Hobart, cloudy, but that's clearing, 12. 20 and sunny in Adelaide, 19. Partly cloudy in Perth, partly cloudy, and 31 degrees right now in Darwin.

0: ABC News with Glenn Lauder. The use of all-terrain Supercat vehicles within the Defence Force has been paused following a fatal accident on a Northern Territory training ground. 28-year-old Corporal Brendan Hannam was killed when the Supercat vehicle that he was travelling in rolled, with five others also injured at the Mount Bundy training ground. Chief of Army, Lieutenant General Susan Coyle, says the ADF will look at what led to the crash.
1: So the vehicle was a Supercat troop carrying vehicle. We've paused operational use of that vehicle until the investigation has commenced to understand what, if anything, may be impacted. The vehicle is used in the 1st Brigade and it's also used in our Special Forces units.
0: The federal opposition leaders labelling the Australia-led pre-COP event in the Pacific a flop. The four-day event saw world leaders visit Fiji and Tuvalu to see firsthand how climate change is devastating small island communities. The Albanese government initially wanted to attract international heads of state to the event, but only two of the 14 leaders to attend are from outside the Pacific. Angus Taylor says the Prime Minister and Energy Minister Chris Bowen are out of touch.
2: Here we have the Prime Minister over with the Energy Minister at their pre-COP flop in the South Pacific. I mean, seriously, get back here.
0: Environmental activists are celebrating a landmark High Court ruling which has rendered approval for a major New South Wales coal mine invalid. It follows a four-year legal battle by a community environment group over the expansion of MAC Energy's Mount Pleasant coal mine in the Upper Hunter Valley. The courts found the Independent Planning Commission was required to consider how downstream global emissions from the mine's coal would impact climate change. The group's president, Wendy Wales, says the decision will have national implications for how fossil fuel projects are assessed.
3: We're so grateful for this decision. We can finally make a change in direction in our laws and reflect the need to consider the climate impacts of our Scope 3 emissions from the coal that we export.
0: The head of the Commonwealth Bank expects house prices to continue to soften well into 2027. The bank had forecast a fall of around 9% overall, even before the September interest rate increase. And Matt Comyn expects that figure to be revised following quarterly inflation data and the next Reserve Bank decision on Melbourne Cup Day. Mr. Comyn says the correction is no major surprise.
4: Of course, people watch house prices very closely. The majority of Australian household assets and wealth. House prices fell by just over 8% in 2022, 2023, and of course would be up something in the order of 60% over 7 years.
0: Vigils are being held in Sydney and around the country to mark the third anniversary of the October 7 attack on Israel. Around 1,200 people were killed and 251 people, including children and the elderly, were taken hostage when thousands of Hamas militants attacked towns across southern Israel in 2023. Counter-vigils are being held by pro-Palestine groups to mark the 74,000 people killed in the war in Gaza. The New South Wales Premier Chris Minns is urging people to show respect.
5: It's known globally as a horrible event where innocent people were murdered or kidnapped in big numbers. And it's just a little bit of decency that people could show. Whether they do or not is up to them, of course.
0: News media groups fear journalistic independence could be compromised following a mega merger between Paramount Pictures and Warner Brothers Discovery. The settlements created one of the world's largest news media empires, with Skydance now owning both CBS News, CNN and Channel 10 in Australia. The networks under Skydance's control will be required to form and answer to an independent editorial board. Deakin University Professor Matthew Ricketson says the consolidation of power in the media is worrying.
6: Skydance will now control two of the five news outlets that are currently constitute the pool at the White House, CBS News and CNN. CNN is one of the news organisations that has been kicked out of the White House by the Trump administration and which is contesting that in court at present.
0: And Australia's first lunar rover has been unveiled ahead of its mission to the moon in 2030. Rover will be sent to the moon's south pole as part of NASA's Artemis program. It'll be used to analyse lunar soil and help pave the way for a sustained human presence there. The Australian Space Agency's Keegan Buzzer says there's so much we can learn from the moon.
7: The moon is effectively an analogue of what Earth was like billions of years ago. So by understanding the surface of the moon, we're actually understanding what Earth might have been looked like billions of years ago. It fills out our data sets, it fills out our climate models, and really helps us to be able to come up with new ways of addressing environmental issues here on Earth.
0: And that's ABC News.
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8: Hello, I'm I'm Tamara Wern. It's great to have your company this Wednesday, the 7th of October. Coming up.
10: You know, we've been through a great deal these last three years as a community. We feel like we've come through fire and we've remained who we are. We're proud Australians and proud Jews, and we stand with Israel.
8: Jewish communities in Israel and here in Australia are commemorating the October 7 attacks. We'll head to Melbourne in just a moment. An Australian Defence is looking at how to balance safety and training after the death of a soldier. And we'll tell you how scientists have turned an ice cube into a magnet that can attract particles from outer space. Yes, it's just gone 3 o'clock Eastern Summertime, 2 o'clock in Queensland, 1:30 in the Northern Territory, 2:30 in South Australia, and midday in the West. Now, vigils are being held in Israel and across Australian capital cities to commemorate the October 7 attacks. On this day, 3 years ago, Hamas militants infiltrated southern Israel on a Jewish holiday, killing more than 1,200 civilians and taking more than 250 others hostage. It's considered the deadliest attack in Israel's 78-year history. In response, Israel launched a massive military offensive against Hamas in Gaza, and that conflict is still going today. The events of October 7th and their consequences are still being felt by Jewish communities around the world. This year's anniversary comes not long before the anniversary of the Bondi terror attack that happened in December. Naomi Levin is the CEO of the Jewish Council of Victoria. She's been at commemoration services in Melbourne this morning and will attend another vigil this evening, and she joins us now. Hi, Naomi.
11: Hi, thanks for having me.
8: Now, today's a somber day for Jewish people around the world. How is the Australian Jewish community marking this terrible anniversary?
11: It really is a difficult day for many of us. So many people in the Australian Jewish community have a connection to Israel, whether they've lived there themselves at some stage or perhaps have family members living there or friends. There really is a very close bond between the Jewish community here and in Israel. So it's really felt quite personally, even though these terrible incidents happened sort of half a world away 3 years ago.
8: And even though there's that distance of geography, as you mentioned, that distance of relationship is so small. And are those events of October 7 from 2023 just as shocking now as they were at the time?
11: Look, they are. And I mean, it's important to note that the global Jewish population is only 15 million people. So we really are a tiny portion of the world's population. So we do feel pain like it happened to our relatives or our friends, even if it wasn't them. But I think the other effect that this has had on us is here in Australia, we saw at the same time as this October 7 massacre in Israel, a significant rise in anti-Jewish hatred here in Australia. And we can't help but reflect on our lives and our sense of safety and belonging here in Australia before October 7 and how different that did look for us than it does today. It's a really challenging time for us as a Jewish community.
8: Yeah, I was going to ask about that because, as you mentioned, even though these attacks happened half a world away, there is that closeness in relationship. What really has changed for Jewish Australians since then? You've mentioned a rise in anti-Semitism. Are many afraid to show or talk about their faith outside of the community?
11: That is certainly, unfortunately, the case. We saw after the after the October 7 attack, this enormous outpouring of anti-Jewish hate against our community, identifiably Jewish people walking down the street and being attacked. We've had a number of synagogues set on fire, Jewish community facilities vandalised and firebombed. And then as I sort of just slipped out, then this culminated in the worst day in Australia, you know, one of the worst days in modern Australian history that we know of, and that was the Bondi massacre at a Jewish religious event last year. And for us in the Australian Jewish community, there is a direct line that can be drawn from that day of October 7, 2023 to December 14, 2025 at Archer Park at Bondi Beach. And We can't help on a day like today just reflecting on how our lives have changed in the past 3 years, even here in Australia, so far away from Israel.
8: Yeah, you mentioned Bondi there, and really, as you said, for the Australian Jewish community, you can't really separate the impacts of both October 7 and Bondi, and that has had on the community. I mean, 16 people were killed at that outdoor Hanukkah celebration. Now, you've attended a vigil this morning and will be attending another tonight. What happened this morning, and how will this evening help bring the community together?
11: I think that the least that we can do as a community here for the more than 1,200 people who were killed in Israel 3 years ago today and the 250 taken hostage is to say a memorial prayer for them, to come together, to remember some of those names. You know, I've spent a little bit of time today just going through and trying to learn the stories of a few of those people who were killed. I mean, I found a woman, her name was Liz, she was similar age to me and lived in a small community in Israel, was an accountant and, you know, hid her daughter in a cupboard, and they found her daughter alive in the cupboard, but she had been shot right in front of that cupboard. And, you know, just to learn about these people today and remember that they behind those numbers, there were humans, you know, civilians, lives, mothers, fathers, grandfathers, grandmothers. That's really what we're trying to do today, is just behind the terror, there are people suffering.
8: And what can Australians do to help support the Jewish community and help them feel safe?
11: Well, that's a great question. I think all we want is to be treated like all other Australians, you know, for people to be curious about who we are, ask who we are, you know, ask about our faith and our community, participate in our activities, and just be inclusive of Jewish Australians in the way that you would have of any other Australians. At the JCCV, the organisation that I run, we have a program called Educate 10,000, where we welcome people into our synagogues and our museums just to learn a little bit about us, you know, what are the foods that the special foods we like to eat on different Jewish holidays, where have we come from, what languages we speak at home, you know, just be a bit curious and find out a bit more about us, because as we break down barriers, we obviously learn to respect and to live more closely and more harmoniously together.
8: Naomi, thank you so much for speaking to us on what's an important but must be very difficult day.
11: Thank you for your time. Thank you.
8: That is Naomi Levin, who's the CEO of the Jewish Council of Victoria. And there will be vigils held this evening in both Sydney and in Melbourne to commemorate the Hamas attacks on Israel that took place on October 7, 2023. We're going to change pace a little bit now and head to the United States. And over the years, Hollywood's Story Factory has made movies which have made you cry, made you laugh aloud, and have made you put down the popcorn in sheer terror. But behind the scenes, the movie business, it's getting the biggest shake-up it's had since the arrival of streaming services like Netflix. Paramount Pictures has bought Warner Brothers Discovery in a mega merger which has created Skydance, one of the biggest media empires in the world. But just like the Titanic struggles on screen, the empire's real drama is more about the characters pulling the strings off screen, as Jasper Wells reports.
12: They're two of the biggest names in show business. But after a $111 billion US dollar deal, there's a new juggernaut in Hollywood, with Paramount's takeover of Warner Brothers Discovery now complete.
13: It's pretty seismic. We're down to a rather small number of legacy studios. Fox already disappeared when Disney bought it, and now Paramount and Warner Brothers have been subsumed under this new Skydance parent company.
12: That's entertainment journalist and former Hollywood Reporter editor-at-large Kim Masters. The merger of the studios behind such classics as The Godfather, Friends, Top Gun, and the Lord of the Rings franchise.
14: One ring to rule them all. One ring to find them. One ring to bring them all, and in the darkness, find them.
12: Has raised concerns about concentration in Hollywood. Kim Masters explains what the mega deal will mean for the industry.
13: There's a lot of expectation that there will be extremely large layoffs. This company is absolutely strapped with debt.
12: HBO, DC Comics, and New Line Cinema are just some of the studios Skydance will control. Opponents have raised concerns it will limit the type of content being made.
13: Well, I think it's going to be more difficult for our auteur directors to find that kind of backing. So, you know, we're pretty much down to Universal, there's Sony, Apple, but we don't know to what extent Apple is really interested in doing movies. You know, it's just a loss of potentially two studio buyers for that kind of product.
12: California was among a dozen states which initially tried to block the deal, saying it would extinguish competition and potentially lead to the closure of some movie theaters. A settlement was reached last month, which will force Skydance to release at least 30 films and more than 180 TV shows each year.
15: I think it would be fun to run a newspaper.
12: But it's not just films and TV shows the company will be producing. The merger has created one of the largest news media empires too, with Skydance owning both CBS, CNN and Channel 10 here in Australia. Skydance will be led by David Ellison, son of tech billionaire and Trump ally Larry Ellison. Professor Matthew Ricketson from Deakin University says the merger could undermine American democracy.
6: It's disastrous for plurality of views. I mean, America at present is heading, if it's not already an authoritarian state, it's heading very much in that direction under the current administration.
12: As a part of the new merger, the news networks under the control of Skydance will be required to form and answer to an independent editorial board.
6: Skydance will now control two of the five news outlets that are currently constitute the pool at the White House.
12: The industry is now waiting to see how this story ends, whether it's a drama, a white-knuckle thriller, or a love story.
8: That's Jasper Wells reporting there, along with Christy Sexton-McGrath. You're listening to ABC News Radio. Hello, I'm Tamara Wern. Making news, the legal team behind a landmark High Court ruling says it will have national implications for fossil fuels projects approvals around the country. The High Court has found planning authorities are required to consider the emissions caused by burning fossil fuels overseas when approving projects. Three of the five judges ruled in favour of a Hunter Valley community group, which appealed against the expansion of the Mount Pleasant mine in Muswellbrook in New South Wales. Overseas, Nepal's government is trying to speed up the process of reissuing identification documents to those impacted by the devastating floods in August. Nepal has officially called off the search and rescue operation. More than 5,000 people remain missing, including 34 Australians. Now, the Coalition is getting some pushback over its plan to slash net overseas migration, with business leaders and migrant groups flagging major problems with the policy. The opposition is promising to shrink that migration figure to 100,000 people per year in the first 2 years of a Coalition government. Some of Australia's top business voices are warning it could hurt the economy, as Stephanie Smale reports.
16: The Coalition says reducing net overseas migration is the right way to put Australia first. But Prerana Mehta says Australia's multicultural communities are on edge.
17: Those communities have not been asked, they haven't been consulted, and they really need to be at the table before some of these decisions are being made.
16: Prerana Mehta is the chief executive of the Federation of Ethnic Communities Councils of Australia.
17: I think the migration numbers almost feel like dials, right, that get turned up and down for political advantage. But we're forgetting that actually the decisions that are made around policy proposals affect individuals, they affect families, workers, students, and many people that already call Australia home.
16: The Coalition wants to reduce net overseas migration to 100,000 people per year for 2 years if it's elected in 2028. But do those numbers add up?
18: I don't think so.
16: David Wilden is a fellow with the Migration Policy Institute and a former Department of Home Affairs Assistant Secretary.
18: Once you start to pull apart the component parts, it raises some very big questions. They talk, for example, about the economic impact being positive because they're going to bring in people who pay more tax. Well, at the same time, they're talking about they're not touching healthcare workers, they're not touching working holidaymakers. Well, they're the large numbers and they pay low tax.
16: Under the opposition's plan, net overseas migration would lift to 160,000 by year four. In contrast, Labor wants to get net overseas migration down to 225,000 per year by 2028, while One Nation has vowed to tip migration into negative territory before introducing a cap of 130,000. As part of the coalition's policy, migration numbers will be tied to the amount of housing available, which David Walden says is a logical.
18: If you've got working holiday makers turning up that they want to work in agricultural areas, it makes no difference to housing supply in Sydney and Melbourne, where the great pressures are. I do think that bears a bit more examination.
16: But overall, business leaders are worried. Commonwealth Bank boss Matt Common says there's potential for the plan to hurt the economy.
4: Migration has provided an economic tailwind. Now, of course, when the infrastructure isn't able to keep pace, it creates real shortages, as it has. But these sorts of, changes and reductions generally have consequences.
16: Australian Chamber of Commerce and Industry Chief Executive Andrew McKellar agrees. He argues Australia's problem is the skills and housing shortage, not migration.
19: That's the wrong place to start. We've got to look at where are those skill shortages, how do we address the housing supply problem. And I think, the concern is that in the coalition's plan, there are deep cuts in migration. So even though they've been clever about, some of the ways that they've done this, we still end up with a lower skills intake, less students coming to the country. It's going to have an impact on our growth potential in the future.
16: The coalition is hitting back, denying the plan is a political reaction to One Nation's growing popularity.
20: We've got a guest worker economy now, 3 million people on temporary visas.
16: Opposition leader Angus Taylor says it's about regaining control of Australia's borders and focusing on getting more skills into the country.
20: The focus of our immigration policy should be cutting the numbers, but also raising the standards and getting the right skills we need as a country, putting Australia first.
16: He's rejected the Property Council's claim the coalition is trying to limbo dance under One Nation's migration bar.
20: Australia is a hotel, not a home. I mean, this is not the Australia that we've traditionally had. It is a big change. It's a mistake.
16: The Liberal leader says aged care workers will be covered by an additional 100,000 skilled visas, acknowledging workers are needed to fill gaps in both the health and aged care sectors.
21: That's Stephanie Smale reporting. Now, neutrinos are teensy-weensy particles, often described as ghostly, ubiquitous and elusive, not least in John Updike's celebrated poem. And this year's Nobel Prize in Physics has been awarded to a scientist who has managed to detect cosmic neutrinos using an enormous block of ice at the South Pole. BBC science correspondent Victoria Gill has more about the pioneering work of the Belgian physicist, Professor Francis Holzen.
22: As the poet John Updike wrote in his 1960 ode to the neutrino, they're very small.
23: They have no charge and have no mass and do not interact at all. The Earth is just a silly ball to them through which they simply pass.
22: He wasn't quite right, though. Neutrinos do, in fact, interact very occasionally. Detecting those interactions is not easy, and that is where Professor Francis Holzen comes in. He's been awarded the Nobel Prize for Physics because he came up with an idea of how to catch and detect those elusive subatomic particles on their journey through the Earth. He and his colleagues wanted specifically to find high-energy neutrinos, which are produced by violent collisions in outer space, because they bring with them information about the processes that formed our universe. So Professor Holzen, a Belgian physicist based at the University of Wisconsin-Madison, came up with a plan to turn a vast block of ice close to the South Pole into a neutrino detector, made up of thousands of sensors drilled up to 2.5 kilometres below the surface. Whenever a neutrino interacts with one of the billions of ice molecules, that interaction is picked up by a sensor. Reacting to the news this morning, Professor Holzen said it felt very strange to win the Nobel Prize, and he stressed how grateful he was to colleagues and collaborators who supported his audacious idea from the start.
24: I hope this reflects on the really courageous people who joined me in the beginning of this project when, I cannot say this now, but no really respectable conservative physicist would have joined me, but many talented people did.
22: The Ice Cube Neutrino Observatory first detected high-energy neutrinos from space in 2013, soon after it was switched on. Experiments carried out there have gone on to map parts of the distant cosmos, essentially peering back in time at the early universe. The Nobel Committee said that Professor Harlsen and his colleagues had paved the way for a new kind of astronomy.
1: That's the BBC's science correspondent, Victoria Gill. And now on ABC News Radio, it's time for all the latest in sport with Daniel Garb.
2: Thank you. We start with some AFL news, and Brisbane football manager Danny Daly has turned down the chance to become Chris Fagan's successor as coach of the Lions. Daly was viewed as the front runner to succeed Fagan after the Triple Premiership coach resigned last week, but has chosen to stay in his current role as the head of football at Brisbane. He'll be part of a selection panel to select the next coach of the Lions, with assistant coach Cameron Bruce now viewed as the favourite. Defender Jordan Ridley has moved from Essendon to Geelong in a big move on day three of the AFL's trade period. Ridley, who turns 28 in a fortnight, won the Bombers Club Champion Award in 2020, but has struggled with injuries, playing just 26 games in the last three seasons. Geelong have sent midfielder Jack Bowes to Essendon as part of the deal, as well as a future first and future second round draft pick. The Bombers will be Bowes' third club after starting his career with Gold Coast. The Sydney Roosters are farewelling another premiership winner this season, with the NRL club announcing long-serving winger Daniel Tupou will retire. Tupou departs the club as the second most capped player ever, having played 307 games at the Roosters and winning four premierships across a decorated career. Tupou is among a group of five players departing the club who either played or were set to play in the grand final, including Angus Crichton, Daly Cherry-Evans, Connor Watson and Mark Nwanganitawase. Alex de Minaur has been left disappointed after having to pull out from the China Open injured against Novak Djokovic, with both men needing medical treatment. Djokovic had won the first set in a tiebreak when he called for the trainer. However, just after he was being treated, there was another surprise as de Minaur requested a timeout for what appeared to be a groin injury. After a brief return, the Aussie could not continue, leaving Djokovic to claim victory 7-6, love 1, and with it the 102nd title of his career. Still, that was a very eventful tournament and an encouraging one for Alex de Minaur. Argentina captain Lionel Messi has farewelled international football with a goal in Argentina's 3-0 friendly win over Benin. Fireworks were set off above the stadium in Buenos Aires in the 10th minute of the friendly, honouring the 39-year-old who played the majority of his international career in that famous number 10 jersey. Messi retires from the national team, having scored 126 goals and 208 appearances for Argentina, winning two Copa America titles and the 2022 World Cup, and is widely considered as the greatest footballer ever. Cameron Green has been ruled out of Australia's first test against South Africa due to injury. The all-rounder suffered an abdominal strain while batting during the third ODI against the Proteas last week and sat out the tourist two-day tour match that followed. It's hoped that Green can play a role as a pure batter before the series ends. The first test between Australia and South Africa will begin in Durban on Friday. It is the first of three tests between the two nations. And Elise Perry is hopeful concerns about the visibility of the women's national cricket team can be resolved through scheduling changes. After upcoming white ball matches against Bangladesh and New Zealand, the Aussie team will not play on home soil until March next year. There will also be no WBBL or international women's cricket during the school holidays in Australia for at least the next 3 years. Perry says some wiggle room in the schedule can help give the women's game the spotlight that it deserves.
3: There's a challenge for us there because I think our team's been largely really successful, and I think we've got some wonderful support from fans right around the country. We just don't have the opportunity to play in front of them enough.
2: So looking forward to the start of that test series between Australia and South Africa in Durban. It's always lively between the Aussies and the Proteas. A shame that Cam Green won't play in that first test after his return to form across the two test matches against Bangladesh. Manus Labuschagne will go in under pressure, of course, but he made a century in the tour games. So that's given him a bit of a boost. So Cooper Connolly or Nick Maddison likely to come into the Australian team in place of Green. There's an opportunity there for the Proteas, no doubt, to make some inroads into the Australian batting lineup, which still has some question marks around it. And the third test is in Cape Town, and that will be the first return to Cape Town for the test team since Sandpapergate in 2019. So a lot of revision of that hugely controversial episode in Australian sport going on at the moment, and that'll go up a notch when they arrive at Newlands and Cape Town for the third test of the series.
1: Yeah, time might have passed, but memories are still definitely fresh on that one. No worries. Thank you so much. That's Daniel Garb with the latest in sport. Now, it's time for us to have a quick at the markets, and the All Ords is trading down pretty flat, 0.07%. ASX 200, almost the same, 0.06. One Australian dollar is buying 69 US cents. Now let's have a look at the weather around the nation's capital cities. Starting in Brisbane, 26, a shower or two. Sydney, 18, possible showers. Canberra, mostly sunny, 16. Melbourne, 15, and mostly sunny. In Hobart, 12, cloud clearing. In Adelaide, 21 degrees at the moment and sunny. In Perth, it's 21 as well, but partly cloudy for you. And in Darwin, 31 and partly cloudy. It's 3:30 Australian Eastern Summer Time, 2:30 in Queensland, 2 o'clock in the Northern Territory, 3 o'clock in South Australia and 12:30 in the West. And it's time for all the latest news headlines with Glenn Lauder. Hi, Glenn.
0: Hey again, Tamara. The Defence Minister's calling on the head of the ADF to review safety issues following the death of a young corporal during a training exercise near Darwin. 28-year-old Corporal Brendan Hannam was a passenger in a Super Cat troop carrier, which rolled at the Mount Bundy training area. The military has suspended the use of the vehicle while his death is being investigated. Refugee advocates believe the coalition's migration policy is just another example of finding a scapegoat to mask the real problems faced by Australians. If elected, the coalition says it would cut net overseas migration from its current level of 292,000 people to 100,000 a year for the first 2 years, before lifting it up to 160,000 by year four. It would in part be achieved by slashing the refugee intake in half. World leaders attending this week's pre-COP climate event have pledged an unwavering commitment to act on climate change and called on the world to unite behind those on the front line. The declaration calls for efforts to limit global warming to 1.5 degrees, a threshold the world is on track to exceed, as well as improved access to climate finance for Pacific communities. The government's hopeful a parliamentary inquiry into AI will result in not only greater oversight of big tech, but also more responsibility being placed on the major players themselves. OpenAI's Chief Strategy Officer Jason Kwon has faced the joint committee, apologising over the company's hack on Medicare in June and promising to rebuild trust. The members of the committee are discussing ways to make AI safer for everyone as the hearing continues today. And the Australian Space Agency's unveiled the nation's first lunar rover named Rover. The machine is due to be sent to the moon's south pole in 2030 as part of NASA's Artemis program. That's it for now, Tamara. There'll be more news in just under half an hour.
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1: Hello, I'm Tamara Wern. It's great to have your company this Wednesday, the 7th of October. Coming up, there are calls to review safety protocols in defence training in Australia after the death of a soldier. Then we'll hear more reaction on how the coalition's migration policy could impact our economy. And Guzman and Gomez comes under fire for advertising it uses Australian produce while importing hundreds of tons of Danish pork per year.
7: Imported meat is hiding in plain sight. They're serving imported pork, for example, in a pulled pork burrito, and the customers have no idea.
1: Yes, we'll have all those stories for you in just a moment, but first we bring you some developing news. And a warning, this story contains depictions of sexual assault. Former Catholic Bishop Christopher Saunders, who was one of the highest-ranking clergymen in Western Australia, has been sentenced to 6.5 years jail for sexually abusing two young men. Reporter Kaysen Ho has been following the case.
9: Christopher Saunders, a former Catholic bishop, now known as a convicted sex offender, was sentenced here today in the WA District Court. It was judgment day for a man once known as one of the holiest men in Western Australia and the nation. For a quarter of a century, he served as the Bishop of Broome, one of the most senior Catholic clergymen in the country. And in August, 2 months ago, he walked into this court behind us here where he was convicted of 13 sexual offences against two young Aboriginal Aboriginal men in the Kimberley region while he was in power. That day, walking into this court will be the last time in a while which Saunders will be able to walk as a free man after District Court Judge Martin Flynn today sentenced him to 6.5 years jail for his crimes. He'll be eligible for parole after 4.5 years, and by that time, Saunders will be in his 80s. He's 67 years old this year, and Judge Flynn did take into account his age when handing down the sentence today in court. Another thing the judge noted were character references which people who knew Christopher Saunders put forward. They noted his efforts and achievements in the Kimberley region as a Catholic minister, his work as a bishop up in the region, but the judge did say that he wouldn't take into account those character references because Saunders' standing as a bishop, the resources available to him, contributed to the circumstances which allowed for his offending. He used his position as a bishop, as a mentor for many of the young Aboriginal men up in the Kimberley region in order to take advantage of these two young Aboriginal men. Now, Saunders was largely emotionless while this sentencing was handed down, and he was when he was convicted 2 months ago as well. Judge Flynn did read it from part of a victim impact statement from one of the victims who spoke about his want to move on from this experience, but he said he was unable to, that he couldn't get these experiences out of his head. So while this sentencing today marks the end of what's been a very lengthy process, the impact of Saunders' actions, his offending, his crimes, his taking advantage of two young victims in the Kimberley region, those impacts will continue to endure.
21: That's our reporter, Kaysen Ho. Now, Darwin's defence community is in mourning after the death of an Australian soldier at a bush training area south of Darwin. The Defence Force says it's conducting a detailed investigation into Brendan Hunnam's death in a vehicle rollover. Former soldiers say it's very difficult for Defence to balance the need for training safety with the necessity to prepare ADF members for lethal combat. Our reporter Jane Barden has more from Darwin.
10: Former soldiers in Darwin and around Australia have said that this is absolutely heartbreaking, that they're very sad once again to see the death of someone during training. Many have said that they've lost mates in training, in parachute jumps recently and in other rollovers of military vehicles in the past. And they're saying that too many of these deaths during training are happening. But they're also saying really that people have to realise that training is hazardous. It has to be to prepare members for the field of war.
11: What did they say about training conditions at Mount Bundy and military vehicle safety?
10: They said at Mount Bundy it's typically a very hot, humid environment at this time of the year and very challenging terrain, full of extremely long grass, and the wet season carves very deep new gullies through this training area where you have live firing exercises and movement of artillery and vehicles. So from season to season, you don't know what terrain you're going to be up against. Some of the members have, former members have said, though, that in recent years, Defence has responded to some fatal rollovers that we've had both in Australia and overseas by doing things like putting more cross harnesses into these vehicles and getting members to wear body armour. Because some of the former soldiers that I've spoken to were saying that even just convoying in Iraq and Afghanistan, if they weren't wearing body armour, they would be covered in bruises just from being thrown around in the back of the vehicle. So they're saying these conditions are very challenging for the training and also in vehicles overseas, but that Defence has made some efforts to improve some of these safety standards.
11: Jane, you've also spoken to the Defence Advocacy Group, the Australia Defence Association. What have they said about this?
10: They've said really that it's almost impossible to achieve a balance in the equation of the need to try and make training as safe as possible. They said that Defence has made some improvements in making training more safe, but it can't be made completely safe because otherwise you're really setting up for people to be killed once they go into combat. It has to be risk risky. It has to be challenging. And it has to be preparing people for actually going into battle. And so the Defence Australia Association has said, while Defence Department has made efforts to make improvements, really achieving that balance is almost an impossible task.
1: That's our reporter, Jane Barden, speaking with Gemma Vaness. More than a month after the devastating floods in Nepal and Tibet, Nepal has ended the search and rescue operation for those still missing. More than 5,000 people remain unaccounted for, including 34 Australians. Rosan Gabriel is National Director for World Vision Nepal. She's in Kathmandu and says this was a tough decision to make for the Nepalese authorities.
6: It's come with mixed emotions. A lot of people, while they understand that it has to come to an end at some stage, they're still holding on to hope for those thousands of family members who are still missing, and people are still searching. So it really does come with deep mixed emotions.
12: Mm. Because those families who are grieving without a body, they're left in limbo, aren't they?
6: They are. Some of the families have moved on to do like last rites ceremonies, but in their hearts, they're still holding on to hope. Mm.
12: For families, there are logistical issues involved, aren't there, in getting hold of death certificates for those missing in order to access everything from flooding compensation to inheritance.
6: Exactly. This is a very big challenge at the moment. The government is trying to speed up processes. But it's very difficult because people have lost all of their identification documents. We have families who may have been living in different villages, slightly away from their home areas, and people have been moved around since the flooding has happened to different evacuation centres. Mm. So it is extremely challenging to try to get those formal identification documents back and in place. And the government is working to see what they can do to try and speed this up, because it really is linked to a lot of the ongoing support that they'll be provided in the upcoming months.
12: Yeah. So you're there in Kathmandu. Survivors are still living in evacuation centres. Are there, or have people been able to return home go back to their villages?
6: So they're not able to return back to the villages along the riversides, and it's highly unlikely that they won't ever be able to go back to some of those homes. The evacuation centres are slowly closing down, though, and the people are being supported. Organisations like World Vision are supporting them with rental assistance. So, and this is a recommendation from the government to provide cash for rent so that people can at least get back into a home environment. They're either living with relatives or they are trying to find empty houses that are kind of close to where they were residing previously.
12: And how, Roslyn, have you been able to support vulnerable women and children through this crisis?
6: Yes, ongoing support for them is really critical. We have established multiple child-friendly spaces. These have been established mainly in schools. Schools have started to reopen, and they've been moving people out who had been in there where they've been acting as evacuation centres. The schools are partially opening with a little bit of education, but a lot of the focus is on psychosocial care. So we've provided quite a few kits to schools to support the children to be able to recover, to have a space where they can interact with other children, play a little bit, and speak with counsellors who are on site to help them to recover from this trauma.
12: Yeah.
6: The same with women. Psychosocial support and counselling services are being made available, and this is going to be a long-term need in the upcoming months to continue to support.
12: Yeah. And how daunting is the rehabilitation and the rebuilding phase to come?
6: Yeah, it is a huge task still ahead of us. There are whole water and sanitation systems that have been taken out. The road infrastructure, I think people are aware how badly that was damaged. Thousands of homes are going to have to be rebuilt. And in many places, whole new settlements will need to be constructed in areas that are on higher ground. So there is a scramble to try to locate land that these people can move back to so that they can start to rebuild their lives.
12: Mm.
6: Livelihoods is a big area that World Vision will be focusing on to help people restore their income, source of income, so that they can get back on their feet for the long term.
12: Yeah.
1: And that is Rosalind Gabriel, National Director for World Vision in Nepal, speaking there with Ros Childs. You're listening to News Radio. Hello, I'm Tamara Wern. Memorial ceremonies have been taking place across Israel and here in Australia for the third anniversary of the October 7 Hamas attacks, which killed around 1,200 people and more than 250 were taken hostage. The day also marks 3 years since the start of Israel's war on Gaza, which has reportedly killed more than 74,000 Palestinians. In news at home, the legal team behind a landmark High Court ruling says it will have national implications for fossil fuel project approvals. The High Court has found planning authorities are required to consider the emissions caused by burning fossil fuels overseas when approving projects, after a community group opposed the expansion of a Mount Pleasant mine in the New South Wales Hunter region. We're going to get the latest news out of Canberra now, and the Coalition's much-anticipated migration plan has received mixed reviews as it pledges to slash net migration by 650,000 places over 4 years. Business groups say the plan will hurt the economy, but the opposition says it's budget neutral and analysis has been done. Now, to unpack the economic impact of this, let's bring in our political reporter, Sarah Tomeska. Hi, Sarah.
8: Hello.
1: Now, we have been talking about a lot of numbers over the past few days. Let's have a look at how the policy has been costed. What has the Coalition said about this?
8: Well, look, what we understand is this policy actually hasn't been formally costed by the Parliamentary Budget Office, which is, you know, the body that any political party can ask to model the economic impact of a particular policy. What we understand from the Coalition is that there's budget analysis has been done based on Parliamentary Budget Office costings of other policies, and that was because it's a complex policy spanning across many different visa classes and categories and would have taken the PBO several months to do. Now, the Parliamentary Budget Office won't confirm if there's work underway, let alone comment on it, because it is against the law. But we do understand that no formal costings have been done as a result of this policy, on this policy. The impact of it, of course, we have heard several times from the opposition leader that it is budget neutral, that any losses from, you know, economic activity from temporary migrants would be offset by an uptick of 100,000 extra places for skilled migrants. We have heard concerns, I guess, from the Business Council saying that there are unanswered questions about how economic damage would be avoided. Master builders have called the policy crazy. You know, this is the construction sector is looking for 100, that it is budget neutral, that any losses from, you know, economic activity from temporary migrants would be offset by an uptick of 100,000 extra places for skilled migrants. We have heard concerns, I guess, from the Business Council saying that there are unanswered questions about how economic damage would be avoided. Master builders have called the policy crazy. You know, this is the construction sector is looking for 140,000 extra workers to

0: 40,000 extra workers to build more homes. And the property council's also said it's, you know, hard to see how a skills gap won't emerge. The university sector in particular, where a lot of the cuts will be coming from, has raised concerns and pointed to the fact that international education, you know, in net terms contributes $50 billion to Australia's economy. I think what is interesting is that we have been told by the coalition as part of this piece to bring in 100,000 additional skilled migrants to Australia that work will also be done on skills recognition. This is a really big problem and has been in Australia for, you know, the last 30 plus years, whereby nearly 50% of skilled migrants who come to Australia end up working below their qualification level. And that's because their skills are recognised as part of the points test when they apply for a skilled visa. But when they get to Australia, their skills aren't recognised. They have to do 1 year, 2 year, you know, courses to get their skills recognised, whether that's physios or engineers or doctors. And that's where we see people, you know, ending up working as Uber drivers or in other professions just to make ends meet. This is a long-standing problem, something both sides of politics have said they're going to address. So it will be interesting to see further work on that front too.
1: Yeah, as you said, we've been hearing a lot, especially about the construction industry. We did speak to Danita Warne yesterday from the she's the National CEO of Master Builders Australia, and she was saying not only the skilled migration, but they rely on a lot of unskilled workers
0: right.
1: to also prop up the building industry there. Now, there's also been some confusion about how the policy could impact people working in aged care. What do we know about that?
0: Yeah, so there's been a bit of clarity on this as well. The coalition has said that its changes to the way, cracking down on visa hopping and forcing people who are changing visas to apply offshore, that they would be forced to leave Australia and come back. That could extend to people working in aged care as well as other sectors. There's also going to be a pledge to completely get rid of temporary graduate visas. That's sitting at around 270,000 people currently. Now, the exemptions will be for those studying at regional universities, as well as people enrolled in aged care or nursing courses, regardless of location. So if you're studying aged care or nursing, you will get an extension of a temporary graduate visa, and that is expected or hoped to address, you know, the gap that could emerge in the workforce, in particular in aged care, which is so heavily reliant on migrants.
1: Yes, indeed. And has Angus Taylor said anything about that in particular, or he's mainly been commenting on the business reaction and the budget?
0: Well, so the aged care part, so he was on 7:30 last night saying that some workers in aged care would be impacted. He's come out today trying to, I guess, mop up those comments, saying that they won't be impacted because there'll be transition arrangements. And essentially what we've understood is that relates to those people who are studying nursing or aged care courses. They will be able to stay under temporary graduate visas, whereas that visa category in every other, profession or trade or whatever you want to call it will be abolished. And again, the exception is for those at regional universities. So it's not clear exactly how many people in aged care this would impact. The coalition is saying it won't. There'll be exemptions, but we do know that, you know, under the plan that would ask people if you are applying for a different visa, say you're in Australia on a temporary skilled visa, you apply for a partner visa, you would have to leave the country in order to do that. So there is, you know,
1: prospect some of those barriers there in place.
0: I guess, for example, you know, a doctor in Western Sydney is changing jobs. They need a new visa to do so. They'll need to apply for that visa offshore. Similar, you know, also an aged care worker who's come, as I said, on a temporary skilled visa or then applies for a partner visa once that temporary visa expires would also have to leave. So it's hard to see how they would.

0: wouldn't be workforce disruptions, but the bigger emphasis really in the way that this policy has been designed is to reduce that net overseas migration figure, which is, you know, in a rough sense, the number of people coming into Australia minus the number of people leaving. And it is that number that has become such a political hot potato in recent months. We now have the policies from all, you know, I guess, major parties that Labor is proposing net migration intake of 225,000 people by the next election. The Coalition says it should be 160,000 people. One Nation says 130,000 people. So in all those scenarios, there's winners and losers, give and take, whether it's working holiday makers or skilled migrants or people working in aged care. You know, the cuts have to come from somewhere. So it's a lot to digest. There's a lot of numbers, but these are the considerations that are now being, you know, I guess, put to the Australian public.
1: Sarah, thank you so much for taking us through it all.
0: Thanks, Tamara.
1: That is our political reporter, Sarah Tomevska. Now, the fast food chain Guzman & Gomez has come under fire for advertising that it uses Australian produce whilst importing hundreds of tonnes of Danish pork per year. The Mexican restaurant group claims it will always provide transparency to you about what's in its food. But Australian pig farmers say it needs to be more truthful about the meat in its burritos, tacos and other products. Our reporter Warwick Long has more.
2: They won't be, because we've created
1: Apologies, that's Angus Taylor. Here is Warwick Long.
3: At GYG, it's always been about the love.
4: It's claims like this that has raised the ire of Australian pig farmers.
3: It's why we travel across the country to find the best Aussie ingredients. Farmers, love ya.
4: An investigation by regional newspaper The Weekly Times and conferred by the company has shown Guzman y Gomez, the large Mexican fast food chain in Australia, is importing tons of pork for its menus. And the industry says it should be telling consumers about it.
5: Well, look, the problem for us is the lack of imports transparency. So imported meat is hiding in plain sight. Restaurants and fast food chains, and GYG is just one example, of course, a very good example. They're serving imported pork, for example, in a pulled pork burrito, and the customers have no idea because it's not currently a requirement to call it out on the menu.
4: Rob Farmer is the acting head of Australian Pork Limited, the industry body for Australia's pig industry. He says the Guzman y Gomez example is why his industry wants similar laws that apply now to Australian seafood, which make fast food chains and restaurants declare if their product is Australian, imported or mixed.
5: It's just extremely inconsistent out there at the moment. You know, you go into a McDonald's and you've got Aussie beef on the packaging of a Big Mac. You know, and you go to a different chain and you don't get anything told about what's in the pulled pork burrito, you know. So it is a real mess from a consistency to the customer point of view. So this is a great opportunity to create a lot more consistency, which would then be easier for all kinds of customers to navigate.
1: And that report there is from Warwick Long. Now it's time for us to get all the latest in the day's sport with Daniel Garb.
6: Thank you. Well, we've got a feature now on a study into the importance of the way in which parents handle their discussions with their child after sport. The drive home is a recognised experience that many young athletes endure immediately after a disappointing practice or game. 70% of youth athletes drop out of organised sports by the age of 13, according to an American study, with pressure from parents cited as a major reason. CNN sports anchor Don Riddell delved into the subject of the drive home.
7: So one of our editors pitched the story to me because Connor Bedard, who's the captain of the Chicago Blackhawks, his mum, Melanie, a couple of years ago had basically talked about how her son had observed some of the other kids in practice coming off the ice crying. And it's because they were dreading the drive home with their parents.
8: Not necessarily because they, you know, lost the game or something terrible happened.
7: Well, maybe
8: but
7: it just
8: was
7: a practice where they hadn't even done that
8: right.
7: Well, or maybe they weren't trying hard enough, but they were just anticipating this nightmare drive home with their parents.
8: Ooh.
7: And so, you know, I had some memories of when my kids were playing tennis and I drove home with them. And, you know, we would talk about the performance and sometimes that was a difficult conversation. And so I started looking into it and I realized It's kind of a thing. Research has been done into the drive home. In Canada, actually, 10 years ago, TrueSport made basically a public service commercial kind of speaking to parents about the impact that these drive homes can have.
8: Like what you're saying at this very tender moment.
7: Yeah, and just, you know, the kids, the kids are so raw.
8: Yeah.
7: Oftentimes, they haven't even processed what happened. And then you get into the car where you're kind of trapped for however long it takes to get home. And the parents often are well-intentioned, but can actually be quite cutting and quite mean. And that's...
8: Because they're asking them to kind of dissect what happened, you know?
7: Yeah, well, you know, and it's... And it's almost accusatory, and I think some parents feel as though they're more invested than the kids, and so the parents are like, I'm making all this effort, why aren't you making this effort? And then the kids just feel lousy about it.
8: So were there moments where you were thinking, oh, I can't imagine doing that, but then one of your kids decided to share a video of you and him on that drive home,
7: and it was quite
8: a point of realization for you.
7: This happened quite recently. So I've got twin boys, and they play tennis. And I guess on one of the drive homes a few years ago, I was talking to one of my sons in the passenger seat, and I didn't know that the other one in the back seat was filming it. And this didn't come out until years later. And I must admit, when I saw the video, I just cringed.
8: Did you?
7: And I wouldn't say I was being mean, and I wasn't even angry, but it was just a talk that years later seems so irrelevant. It was just like, what was it all for? And the reason this commercial was made in Canada is this kind of oft-quoted line that 70% of kids give up sport by the time they're 13. And the main reason they give it up is just because they're not having fun anymore. Mm. And one of the reasons they're not having fun is because of all the pressure from the parents.
8: Yeah. Oh, that's so sad. So I love your article. I really did. And so one thing I really loved in there, or many things, but... There was advice on, okay, parents, this is how you need to better handle that. You know, you need to find a way to just simply say, I love watching you play.
7: Right.
8: Whether the outcome is good or bad in terms of, I shouldn't even say bad, whether it was, you know, victorious or the opposite of that.
7: Well, you know, and the other thing you have to remember is if you're all excited and happy and celebrating when the kids have done well, what message does that send to them? Oh, you're only happy with me and excited to be with me when I'm doing well?
8: Yes.
7: What about the other times?
8: I like that.
6: CNN sports anchor there, Don Riddell, delving into the big subject of the drive home in regards to youth sport and the way in which parents handle their discussions with their children.
1: I think parents across the country will be very, very familiar with that. It's a few years off for me, at
6: and
1: least.
6: Kids as well. Adults, I guess, from when they were kids.
1: Yeah, exactly. Thank you so much. That's Daniel Garb there with that interesting report. Now it's time for us to have a look at the weather around the nation's capital cities. And we're starting in Brisbane, 26, a shower or two, 18 degrees, a possible shower. In Canberra, 17, mostly sunny. In Melbourne, 15 degrees, mostly sunny for you as well. In Hobart, 13, cloud clearing throughout the afternoon. Adelaide, 21 and sunny. Perth, partly cloudy and 20. Darwin, 32, partly cloudy. We're going to take you now to today's episode of Afternoon Briefing with Patricia Carvelis, and we'll be back with you right here on ABC News Radio in around about an hour's time.
9: As the High Court makes a seismic decision on emissions from fossil fuels. I'm Patricia Carvelis, live from the lands of the Wurundjeri people in Melbourne. Welcome to Afternoon Briefing. The opposition has dismissed business concern over its plan to cut migration and says it will release its economic modelling before the next election. The coalition says there will be transition plans for regional and aged care jobs, as well as a skew towards skilled visas in the cohort of migrants it does let in. But will those steps be enough to reassure the business community? I'll speak to the Minister for Small Business and Multicultural Affairs, Anne Ali. The High Court has upheld a ruling that blocked a New South Wales mine expansion last year, finding planning officials need to consider emissions caused by burning fossil fuels overseas. With one project blocked already, the case could have national implications for the way fossil fuel projects approvals take global emissions into account. The Coalition and One Nation are calling on the government to legislate the change in the rules, while the Greens are calling it a win for the community. So what does this mean for the future of coal and gas in Australia? I'll speak to former Greens leader Adam Bandt. And US prisoner Krista Pike is awake and talking in hospital, becoming the first person to have survived a dose of lethal injection drugs in the country. There are questions over whether Pike, who had been convicted of killing her 18-year-old classmate in the 1990s, can face another execution attempt by authorities. So what does this mean for the future of the death penalty in the United States? We'll hear from an expert. Hello and welcome to Afternoon Briefing, live on the ABC News Channel and news radio right across the country. The business community continues to fume over the Coalition's proposed drastic cuts to migration, warning it could risk Australia's access to skilled workers and hurt the economy. The opposition announced yesterday it would cut migration levels to 100,000 in the first year of a future Coalition government. Opposition leader Angus Taylor dismissed the business community's concerns, maintaining Australia is such an attractive country that applicants won't be hard to find.
2: It must be done on the basis of putting Australia first, no one else. And these are visas that should be allocated by the government, not by the universities. And that's the absolutely critical point here. On the 100,000, look, there's a lot of people who want to come to our great country. And that was one of the great gifts of our country, is that a lot of people want to live here. So we do get to choose. And so we should choose those people who are going to make a contribution to our country, who have the skills and ability to make a real contribution. Our immigration policy has been successful over the life of this country because that's how we've approached it. It has been skilled migration that has been the focus. And we want to get back to that.
9: For a view from the government, I want to bring in Anne Ali. She's the Minister for Multicultural Affairs, for Small Business and International Development. Minister, welcome to Afternoon Briefing.
10: Thank you, Patricia.
9: Now, you may disagree with the Coalition's numbers on migration, but the focus on skilled migration, do you accept that's the right focus?
10: Oh, look, I think we've already got a focus on skilled migration. And, you know, I do want to come back to the numbers because the number is the headline here, isn't it? And that's a huge drastic cut to the migration numbers, but importantly, one that's also been panned by business communities and business advocates. And I think the extraordinary dismissing of those concerns by businesses is something that I think Angus Taylor needs to be much more upfront about. And I do want to say, last week I was in regional Queensland and in Darwin, and I was in regional Queensland and I did a round table, as I do with small businesses there. And what I found really quite eye-opening, Patricia, was that in those communities, they don't see immigration as a left or right, progressive or conservative political ideology. They don't just want migration, they need migration. For them, it's a matter of viability, of stability, of it's a matter of the livelihoods of their communities. So this is not a vested interest, as Angus Taylor wants to dismiss the concerns of those people and those communities. This is Australia's interests. Yeah. This is an Australian interest.
9: He says it's in the business community, he referred to really essentially as a vested interest. I mean, if you're going to quote, and I say this respectfully, the business community, they are also pretty angry about Labor's tax changes in the budget. So they can be critical of both sides. You're not changing it just because the business community is critical. So why is their view so important on this?
10: Well, I'm not just talking about business communities. I'm talking about regional communities as well here, Patricia. I'm talking about the small businesses that I visited in regional communities and those communities that understand that they need migration to remain viable. I'm talking about, you know, an electrical contractor in Darwin that relies on skilled migration and temporary skilled migration in order to be able to fulfil their needs to build houses, right? Mm. Now, the Coalition Morrison's plan to really slash temporary migration and to require temporary migrants to go overseas in order to seek an extension to their visas will be devastating, devastating for them.
8: Yeah.
10: So, you know, the business community here is speaking up on behalf of small businesses and particularly small businesses in, yeah, in the regions. This is not theoretical, it's not hypothetical. This is something that will have a devastating impact on those businesses and on those regions.
8: Okay, you mentioned the going overseas. That's standard practice for so many nations that you are expected to leave and then apply again. Why can't we have the same rule?
10: So think about this. Think about somebody, say these electrical contractors who have somebody come on a temporary visa. Who's going to fill that job? You know, they already invest a lot of time and money in onboarding people when they start at their company, at their business. They invest a lot of time. The businesses that I've met, many of them small businesses, spend a lot of time and money and a lot of effort in making sure that those temporary migrants that they employ are also made to feel part of the community. The community really embraces them as well. And then they have to go offshore in order to reapply. What does that mean for that business? What does that mean for that community, that they lose those people, potentially for good, potentially, you know, why would they come back if it's too difficult?
8: More than 100,000 temporary graduate visas are issued every year in this country. Mm. It basically allows people to live and work in Australia for up to 3 years after graduation. Mm. Do you agree that they are being used now as a pathway to citizenship? Some people never work in the field they graduated from. That's what the coalition's really focused on here. Mm. Does that need a change?
10: Well, I think this idea that people come here on the pretense of being of a student and perhaps do complete a degree, but then continue on seeking that as a kind of an entry point or a pathway to permanency is something that we addressed in the announcements that that our Minister Tony Burke made several weeks ago. This idea of visa hopping or utilising the visa system in order to be able to stay indefinitely in Australia is something that we've addressed. I want to say that, you know, the Albanese Labor government comes at immigration from a point of immigration is good. It's good for Australia and it's good when it's managed. And so the settings that the minister put forward a few weeks ago is about managing that, having those settings right.
8: I accept that, but you said it's good when it's managed. Minister, isn't the problem that so many Australians have decided that your government isn't managing it well? That's why it's become a front order, top order issue rather than down the pecking order.
10: Well, I'm going to disagree with you on it being such a top order issue, to be honest with you, PK. I mean, I looked today, I was looking at some of the, you know, the polls and opinions pieces that are coming out. I think that, you know, and particularly having spoken to this regional community where they are like, no, we need immigration. For us, this regional community was saying to us, for us, the top order issue on immigration is that we need more migrants. You know, I think that it's become more kind of entrenched in kind of political commentary as opposed to it being about, you know, the real issues here. Migrants are being blamed for things like housing and infrastructure. This is why, as a government, we've taken a responsible approach to immigration. But we're also looking at how do we build more houses? How do we get more Australians into first home ownership? You know, how do we provide the essential services that people need?
8: But because that's not happening fast enough, Minister, the issue is that people have a sense that it's not keeping up and they want to be in the, you know, the front of the row rather than the back of the row. That's the feeling at least that people are expressing. Given housing is very hard to move quickly and we know that from the undershooting often of these projections on housing, you'd want to slow it down more than you've even promised to, wouldn't you, so you can keep up with the housing problem.
10: Look, I accept what you're saying, that, you know, when people are feeling that they're doing it tough and when they're at strain on whether it's resources or infrastructure or, in this case, housing, it's very easy to look at numbers and do that. And I think that's part of the issue, the part of the issue here when we have conversations about immigration. I've always said that we should have conversations about immigration and debates on immigration from a factual basis. And part of the job of government is to manage all of that, is to to manage the immigration, but not just in terms of numbers. And I'll give you another example here as well. You know, the electrical contractors that I was that I mentioned earlier, you know, they're bringing in people from Ireland, for example, who have skills and qualifications in the electrical trades, but are working as TAs, as trade assistants. And so for them, a key piece here is also skills recognition, which is why we've invested $85 million in skills recognition for migrants. So I think there's so many different parts to this, whether it is, you know, it is housing and it is infrastructure and it is the number of migrants, but it's also about the settings for migrants. And importantly, a good immigration system isn't just about, you know, the skills that we want to bring in and what's good for us, but it's also good for migrants too, that it works for them, that they get a sense of belonging and a sense of community and a sense that they can contribute
11: to
10: nation
11: building. Well, that's part of the coalition's point, because they haven't actually altered the permanent migration number. It's the temporary number. Do we want to be a nation of so many temporary visa holders?
10: I think there has to be a balance here. I think that we do have critical skill shortages that we need to fill, and we need to fill immediately, particularly around housing and construction, right? And in areas like aged care. Now, the coalition is unable to explain how their policy is going to impact on aged care workers. We know, you know, my mother is in an aged care facility. I know the people who work there at that aged care facility. My mother was an aged care nurse. She looked after John Howard's mum. You know, we need these workers. So I think that we do, and whenever I talk to small businesses, they say the same thing. We have to continue to look at a domestic workforce, and that's why we have things like, you know, fee-free TAFE and incentives for apprentices and apprenticeships. But in that interim, we need a temporary workforce to fill those skill shortages.
11: I didn't know that your mother had looked after John Howard's mum.
10: She did. My mum nursed Mrs. Howard as she aged in her final years.
11: Wow. Okay. That's something I did not know. Maybe everyone knows, but I did not.
10: No, I don't think.
11: You've not shared it before?
10: No, I have, because my mother met John Howard, and he then wrote her a letter thanking her for looking after his mum.
11: That's a lovely story.
10: This was a few years ago, yeah.
11: Can I take you to your small business portfolio? Mm. The Australian Taxation Office has convened a snap meeting of businesses to discuss the credit card payment ban after last week. The ATO announced it would stop accepting credit card payments at the end of next month. You're the government, you're the small business minister, it's smashing small businesses. They are very unhappy about this. They've made it quite clear. Why not just ask them to reverse it?
10: Look, I would say to the ATO, as you mentioned, this was a decision by the ATO and it was following an RBA decision about surcharges. I would say to the ATO that I would expect them to continue to speak to small businesses and come up with a way forward on this. I've spoken to small businesses and they were rightly shocked by this decision. I do think they should have been consulted, and I think that the ATO needs to continue to talk with them and find a way forward.
11: Okay, a way forward, you're not using directing them language, but the only way forward is that they can use their credit cards, isn't it?
10: I don't know. The ATO does have payment plans for small businesses. I'm not going to dictate to the ATO or the small businesses this. I think they need to find a way forward.
11: Okay. This High Court ruling is pretty significant. Angus Taylor says this High Court ruling on the expansion of the Mount Pleasant coal mine in the Hunter Valley is a direct threat to the region and to jobs. Are you concerned about this, and will it mean that you have to legislate?
10: So just to be clear, this was the Commonwealth was not a party to this particular case. This was the New South Wales government, and so it was a decision by the New South Wales government. Look, we've always said that, you know, new projects need to stack up. They need to stack up environmentally, they need to stack up economically. In this case, the court has made a decision that this project does not stack up environmentally, and that's the right decision.
11: So you're saying this is the right decision that's been made?
10: I'm really proud that we're a government that takes the environment seriously, you know, and I think there's a lot of Australians out there, there are a lot of viewers out there who think that that's a good thing, who agree with that being a good thing, that we need to take our environment seriously.
11: But with respect, Minister Anthony Albanese previously expressed his support for the mine's expansion, telling, I think it was Newcastle local radio a couple of months ago, that he hoped the group's legal challenge failed. So you think this is the right decision, though?
10: Well, I think the court has made its decision. As I said, the Commonwealth was not a party in this. This is New South Wales government that was a party in this. The court has made its decision, and, you know, I'm not going to second-guess the court, and I'm not going to say that the court was right or wrong, but we have environmental protection laws for a reason, and those reasons are because we take the protection of our environment seriously, and we expect, as would many Australians expect, that projects have to stack up environmentally.
11: OK. Sorry, I'm going to follow up on this. I know it's not your portfolio to be, to tell people, but, you know, you're obviously a cabinet minister, so I'm going to use that opportunity. Barnaby Joyce says this is going to make us poorer, and it does set a really fascinating precedent that these Scope 3 emissions, which are, you know, emissions that are basically happening overseas because of our products, should be counted. That's a really new metric, isn't it?
10: Well, you know, as you said, not my portfolio, also not Commonwealth. As I mentioned earlier, it's New South Wales, but also Barnaby Joyce has an ideological disposition when it comes to, you know, the environment and to, you know, coal and gas. So I'm not going to really respond to what Barnaby Joyce says. But, you know, I think, you know, as a Commonwealth, we have set what we expect as standards for environmental protection. We're proud of those standards that we've set for environmental protection. This was a case that ran through the courts. The court made a decision.
11: Anne Ali, thank you so much for joining us this afternoon.
10: Thank you, Patricia.
11: That was the Minister for Multicultural Affairs and Small Business, Anne Ali, responding to the Coalition's big cuts to migration and also small business concerns over credit card changes and a few other issues too. Independent Senator David Pocock says Australia's major parties are all in a race to the bottom on migration. Senator Pocock says there's been little debate about a long-term plan or even how big Australia should be in the first place.
12: It seems like we're caught in this, you know, tragic throwing numbers around, who can go the lowest, rather than saying, well, actually, over the next 10, 20 years, how big do we want to be as a country? What are the skills we need? Why is it, as one of the wealthiest countries in the world, we rely for 50% of our doctors to come from overseas, from countries that also desperately need doctors? Why aren't we training enough? How will we actually fund universities if we're going to cut student numbers by as much as the Coalition and Labor are saying we are? Like, surely the plan is the starting point. And one of the things that I've been frustrated with is that we're not even looking at the impact of artificial intelligence on the job market, and how do we shape our migration system so that where things can be potentially automated, we do that, but we're not ending up with, you know, mass unemployment in the future.
11: For a view from the opposition, I want to bring in Liberal Senator Dave Sharma, who's the Shadow Assistant Minister for Multicultural Affairs. Welcome to the program.
13: Good afternoon, PK. Nice to join you.
11: Yeah, very lovely to have you on. On the migration plan, your plans to abolish the temporary graduate visa but allow people in the regions as well as aged care and healthcare workers to extend their visas to ease the transition. Will that policy include all aged care workers across the country?
13: Look, so our policy is to significantly reduce the temporary graduate visa numbers, not eliminate it, but significantly reduce, with some exceptions for education and health. The aged care workforce, I mean, there are Australians in the aged care workforce. There are people here who are here on the skilled migration program. There are people who are here on temporary skilled visas in the aged care workforce. The number of people in the aged care workforce who hold temporary graduate visas, this is effectively a visa that you have after you've finished your studies in Australia, is relatively small. It's in the single digits of thousands, and we will put in place transitional arrangements for that. But I do want to make the point, I mean, the fundamental thesis, if you like, behind this, our policy is, one, is to get numbers back to a sustainable level, but two, it's to reorient the direction of Australia's migration program back towards permanent migration, where people are coming to Australia to become citizens, make a life, make a home, and away from the de facto policy we've had in recent years, which is making us a country with a guest worker system, like a Germany or a Gulf state. I don't think that's a future Australia wants, and I don't think it's in line with our egalitarian nature as a society.
11: OK, but we also need aged care workers, and your leader, Angus Taylor, admitted that it would have an impact. He couldn't quantify how much, but it would have an impact on actually filling those roles. If you're an Australian, we have an ageing population, as you know. Many of our own parents are going into aged care. And you can't get a worker because of the policy change. How is that a good outcome?
13: Well, I think what will change in the aged care workforce is the structure and the composition and the category of visa holder.
11: Yes and no, because, sorry to interrupt, Angus Taylor made it clear that there would be an impact. So fewer workers doing these jobs.
13: I think there will be fewer people with temporary graduate visas in the aged care sector. I don't think it's going to be fewer workers overall in the aged care sector. I mean, but let's be clear, that you know, there's a number of sectors and industries across Australia. Aged care is one, construction is another, hospitality is another, that are always telling us, and with good justification, I don't doubt this, that they are short of workers and they are competing for a limited number of workers. Now, we are saying that we want to make sure that the migration program, whether it's permanent migration, whether it's temporary skilled visas, is actually targeting those workers with the skills we need. Instead of the situation where we've got people who are on bridging visas or temporary graduate visas who haven't necessarily trained or qualified in the areas they're working in, but they're getting preference because they're onshore to people applying with potentially a better skill set offshore. This is the fundamental flaw in Labor's migration model. It's out of control, but it involves a mismatch of skills, supply and demand.
11: OK. You want people to leave and reapply for visas. Anne Lee just put the argument that in regional areas where those workers are needed, them leaving and then having to reapply is pretty impractical and will lose them workers. Those businesses are crying out for workers. How are they going to be able to sustain their business model if that is the way it works?
13: Well, look, it depends, again, on the type of visa holder. I mean, if you're a working holiday maker visa holder and you're looking at a second and a third year and you're working in the regions, you won't need to go offshore and reapply. So we've intentionally sought to carve out or protect, regional industries from the impacts of this and agricultural industries from the impact of this.
11: OK, so those communities, yes, you've kept the backpacker visas, for instance, but in terms of being able to have this workforce that has been temporary, you're right, there will be fewer of them. That is going to have an impact, though, on business. Business says it will.
13: Our answer is, yes, there might be fewer temporary visa holders, but there'll be more, temporary graduate visa holders, there'll be more temporary skilled visa holders, and there'll be people coming in through the normal channel, as they should, through the permanent migration channel. I mean, instead of this situation where, you know, we have this permanent migration number that stayed relatively fixed over the last several years, and incidentally, we're not seeking to change it, but instead of that program being used, it's everyone's coming in on a temporary visa and then changing visas or changing studies. I mean, we have this situation now where 3 million Australians, right, almost 10%, are here temporarily. I mean, Canada just went through a very similar exercise to what we're proposing. Canada's temporary population or temporary visa population was about 3 million, which for them population was about 7.5%. Now, they've consciously gone about reducing that significantly, exactly what we're proposing to do, or very similarly. What's happened in Canada? Has the sky fallen in? No. Inflation is lower. Real GDP per capita is higher and growing. Houses are affordable again, or becoming more affordable again, pursued, incidentally, by a centre-left government in Canada. If you want to see that experiment play out in real time, have a look at what Canada's done, because what we're proposing in the coalition is a very similar rebalancing.
11: Angus Taylor says the complaints from businesses, just vested interests. Are they just vested interests?
13: Look, every business is entitled to say, hey, what about us, and we need this and we need that. But we can't have the migration program being run for a particular business or a particular enterprise or a particular sector. It needs to be working in Australia's national interest. And for too long, we've allowed basically the migration program to be driven by the demands of particular sectors without an overall regard for, is it in Australia's national interest? We think Australia's national interest should be put first, and that's what we're seeking
11: to
13: do.
11: Isn't our national interest economic growth, people being able to run their businesses, the flow and effects of that? I mean, that is our national interest, isn't it?
13: But the national interest is not having our economy nominally bigger by having more people here so that in real terms no one is better off. And that's the situation we've got in Australia. If you look at per capita GDP growth in the last quarter, entirely flat because The economy grew slightly because the population grew slightly. That's the economic model we're pursuing. I don't think Australians say we should be getting bigger just for the sake of getting bigger if no one's life is materially better off. And in many respects, it's worse off. They want a migration program that's going to improve productivity, improve economic growth, enhance our skills base, enhance our human and working capital, and get our economy moving. And that's what we're seeking to do here.
11: A hugely significant High Court decision today found planning authorities are required to consider the emissions caused by burning fossil fuels overseas when approving projects. The opposition says you need urgent legislation. The federal government doesn't look like they're going to do any urgent legislation. This is a New South Wales government-level decision. How do you read it?
13: Well, I think the consequences of this decision would be absurd and set a very dangerous precedent, and I think action does need to be taken very quickly. I mean, it's yet another story in Australia becoming an uninvestable destination. Under the Paris Agreement, under the Kyoto Agreement, under all the UNFCCC frameworks, you account for emissions where the emissions take place. So when we extract coal or natural gas, Australia accounts for the emissions that are involved in that extraction process. But when that coal or natural gas is put into a power plant and used, that country is responsible for those emissions. Now, the idea that Australia now needs to take hold of all Scope 3 emissions, is that going to impact our agriculture industry as well? You know, is that good if we send live cattle and live sheep offshore? Any number of things. I mean, it's not the way the emissions envelope, the global emissions envelope system was set up. And this does set a very dangerous precedent. I mean, it means that resources projects almost entirely will not be able to go ahead if the court is going to interpret Scope 3 emissions as being part of the relevant consideration. Okay. Now, this is New South Wales planning law. In the first instance, it's the New South Wales government, the Minns Labor government, that should immediately address this.
11: But what are you worried about, that other, you know, activists will do this at every state level? What do you want the federal government to do?
13: Well, I think if the state government is not prepared to deal with this, then the federal government needs to make clear. I mean, these go to global commitments as part of the foreign affairs power, which, you know, constitutionally falls within the federal government, federal government's remit. There is certainly a role for the federal government here.
11: Today is the third anniversary of the devastating terror attack on October 7. You're a former ambassador to Israel, of course. That day obviously was a pretty dark day in world history, but for Israelis and Jewish people across the world. How do you reflect on that day?
13: Look, I reflect on that day with incredible sadness, because what was unleashed that day, we have struggled to contain since, and it's had repercussions throughout the world, including in Australia. It unleashed a terrible conflict in the Middle East, which cost tens of thousands of innocent lives, including many Palestinian civilian lives in Gaza, but also a regional conflagration involving Hezbollah, Yemen, Iran, a number of other regional states. And most concerningly for me as an Australian parliamentarian is the mood and sense that was allowed to take hold after the 7th of October and after the military operation that followed, that sought to hold Jewish Australians accountable for the actions of a foreign state, led not only to, you know, the worst uprising in anti-Semitism in Australian history, but I think led very directly to the horrific and Australia's worst ever terrorist attack at Bondi on the 14th of December last year. It's impossible to disconnect the events of the 7th of October and the events of the 14th of December. I think, you know, they are directly connected because we in Australia did not tackle and did not get on top of and did not condemn anti-Semitism quickly enough or strongly enough.
11: To be clear, though, To sort of argue that we could have avoided the terror attack we saw, which again was devastating for the people affected and I think for our nation, if, as you put it, there was more condemnation. I mean, you can't demonstrate that, can you?
13: No, I'm not going to say there's a direct causal link there, but I would say that, you know, everyone knew that the mood in Australia was high. I mean, there was a reason that the ASIO Director General raised the threat level of Australia from possible to probable. You know, there's a reason the risk of a terrorist attack was higher, because of the inflamed opinions on the streets of Australia that were being allowed to flourish and in some cases being oxygenated and encouraged on.
11: Thank you so much for joining us.
13: Thanks so much, PK.
11: Liberal Senator Dave Sharma on the Coalition's migration policy and the third anniversary of the October 7 attacks. And that really consequential decision on the Hunter Valley mine from the High Court today. A landmark High Court ruling could be set to change the way coal and gas mines are approved in Australia. A New South Wales High Court blocked a mine in the Hunter Valley from expanding and found planning authorities are required to consider the emissions caused by burning fossil fuels overseas when approving projects. Now, three of the five judges in the High Court found in favour of the Hunter Valley Residents Group, and their legal team says today's ruling means Australian projects will have to look at their role in emissions.
14: It is not enough to disregard the requirements to consider the environmental impacts from these emissions by pointing to this Paris Agreement, this accounting method and division of scopes, but to actually grapple with the real impacts and grapple with the ways

0: that those impacts can be reduced.
1: This judgment gives that open door to policymakers and decision makers to now look at how do we create those legislative frameworks to allow a just transition for communities in places like the Upper Hunter, and to create policy that protects our communities from the impacts of climate change.
2: Barnaby Joyce has criticised the ruling, writing on social media that it will lead to job losses. The One Nation MP says mining royalties levied on the expanded output could have paid for Australia's public services.
3: If you're going to celebrate stopping our nation earning money and the state earning money, then to be authentic, you should start suggesting ways that we no longer spend money. Do you want to cut money from the NDIS, or do you want to cut money from public hospitals? You want to cut money from the judges' salaries who made the decision, but you want to cut pensions. We've got to be realistic on this. If we keep coming forward with decisions about how our nation becomes poorer, we'll do precisely that. We'll become poorer. And poorer nations cannot pay for the public infrastructure and the social security benefits that are part of the birthright of this nation.
2: Now, the ruling on the New South Wales mine appears to have caught the federal government by surprise, with the Environment Minister Murray Watt calling it a novel decision that the Commonwealth will have to look into.
4: Now, this seems to be a novel decision from the High Court, and it will take a little bit of time to understand its implications. But what we intend to do is to keep managing environmental approvals in line with the federal law. Obviously, states have different matters that they need to assess under their laws, and each state will now need to take into account what this decision means for them as well. Federal government decisions under the federal law don't require a consideration of greenhouse gas emissions. So there's no change to be made at the federal level. It's obviously, you know, the court has found to be a different situation in New South Wales, and it'll now be for the New South Wales government to determine how they respond to that.
2: Some reaction from the environment movement. I want to bring in the CEO of the Australian Conservation Foundation, Adam Bant, who is, of course, a former leader of the Australian Greens. Adam, welcome to the show.
5: Afternoon, PK.
2: I know you've missed me. What are the implications of this High Court judgment as you see it?
5: Look, this is a really significant decision for a couple of reasons. The High Court has handed down its first big climate change decision, and the community has won. Coal mines in Australia will be responsible for all of their pollution, whether the coal's burnt here or overseas. And whilst that may sound like a sort of a common sense position that's in line with the science, it's something that governments and big corporations have been fighting for some time. So this will require a rethink, and it's something that environmentalists and climate campaigners have been calling for. Like, we know what happens with the coal and gas when it gets sent overseas. Of course it is going to be burnt. That is going to make the climate crisis even worse. And it's time that we were honest about it. And the High Court today has joined the dots. And given that Australia is in the top three exporters of fossil fuel pollution in the world and the world's second largest coal exporter, it is going to have big flow-on implications. And the second big significant implication of it is that it's a victory for people power. This is two retired high school teachers who took a big corporation to the High Court, took on the Prime Minister who said he wanted them to fail, and they won. It's climate change's the castle moment, and the vibe is stop opening new coal and gas mines. And I think it's going to put a spring in the step of communities right across the country who are saying we're seeing the effects of the climate crisis, we're seeing worse droughts and fires and floods, and we want it to stop, and we know there's something Australia can do, and that's stop opening these coal and gas mines.
2: Okay, the counter to that, of course, is the implication on jobs and the big, I think you're right, the big change to how decisions are made. This will now take into account potentially scope 3 emissions. This hasn't been part of the thinking. I mean, they're greenhouse gases that are basically exported to overseas. Do you expect that different environment groups will take up this now at local levels in across the country? Because it affects New South Wales law, it seems, but does it set a precedent for other states?
5: I think that's something that people will be looking at and examining. But I think the significance of the decision is a recognition of the science, something that I think governments and corporations have fought for a while, the joining of the dots and saying if you burn it, like, dig it up here, it doesn't matter where it's burned. And so I think that being now endorsed by the highest court in the land is going to have flow-on implications. But look, I'm coming to you. I'm here at in Fiji where they're talking about whether or not we're on track to stop dangerous global warming. And sadly, the answer is no. And they are taking that global look. And the message from the scientists that we heard this morning is, look, we're on track to overshoot the limits that were set in that Paris Agreement that some of your previous commentators referred to, and it's time for urgent action. And we can have a discussion about how who needs to bear what proportionate share as we wind back and transition out of coal and gas, but I think there's everyone from a scientific perspective would agree that the first step to fixing a problem is stop making the problem worse. Like, you can't put the fire out while you're pouring petrol on it. And I think the message I'm getting here from grassroots groups is they're looking to countries like Australia as big exporters of fossil fuel to start saying, well, look, we'll do something. We will stop expanding fossil fuels. And that then I think would have a domino effect that would see other countries follow suit.
2: It looks that there's an urging from different groups, including the opposition, that the New South Wales government at the first point get on with legislating to try and block this happening. What would your reaction to that be if New South Wales and potentially the federal government, but they haven't indicated anything yet, try to legislate to try and deal with this?
5: Look, I'd say respect the law, respect the science. This is now very clear that the coal and gas from Australia, when it's burnt, has an impact and it makes the climate crisis worse. And we know it makes the climate crisis worse in Australia as well. When coal and gas gets sent overseas, it returns in the form of fires, floods and heat waves. And we are staring down a super El Nino, a turbocharged summer where people are going to be on heightened alert. Look back at last summer in my area of Victoria down on the coast, people went from fire watch to floods, seeing cars and caravans being swept out into the ocean, then back to fire watch in the space of a few weeks. And the predictions are it'll be worse this summer, and that is fuelled by Australian coal and gas and coal and gas from around the world. So when people talk about the significant cost, I say, what about the cost to our jobs, our livelihoods and our way of life?
2: So let me put this to you.
5: We just want...
2: Yeah, just, I mean, you say there'll still be an appetite, places like India, for coal and gas. They'll just buy it from somewhere else, won't they? Won't it just have an impact on our economy? They'll find it somewhere else where this isn't a requirement.
5: I've heard governments say for about 20 years that we have to keep going and sell it because otherwise they'll get it from someone else. That's the drug dealer's defence. Like, I've got to sell this harmful product to them because otherwise they might buy it from elsewhere. And look, you know, in Australian history, there came a time when we understood that asbestos was a product that, when you used it as intended, would cause harm. That wasn't known at the time it started, but we know it now. That's now the same with coal and gas. We don't mine and export asbestos anymore. That is the direction for this as well. And there will have to come a time if we are to ensure a safe future for our kids, our grandkids, and even for people now in summers that we're witnessing at the moment, where the last coal mine gets opened and the last gas mine gets opened. That time needs to be now.
2: Thank you so much for joining us, Adam.
5: Thanks, PK.
2: And that was the Australian Conservation Foundation CEO, Adam Bandt, on a landmark High Court ruling that could have implications for the approval of coal and gas mines in Australia. Well, staying in Fiji, it's the final day of the pre-COP summit organised by Australia to set the agenda for the real summit in Turkey. Independent MP Zali Steggall was the only non-government MP at the pre-COP event, and I spoke to her before she departed Fiji a short time ago. Zali Steggall, welcome to Afternoon Briefing.
6: Thanks for having me.
2: You are the only non-government MP at the pre-COP event in Fiji. Energy Minister Chris Bowen says this event has met expectations and lifted attention on small Pacific nations. Do you agree with that?
6: Well, I know from my presence in many of these sessions and talking to ministers of Pacific Islands and community groups and advocates for, you know, the impact that is felt on the ground, they have very much appreciated my effort to come here to hear them and bear witness to the plight that they have, right? For them, 1.5 to stay alive is very real. It is the only way their way of life can be preserved. And the overwhelming call has been around access to finance so that they can build the resilience within their communities, but also electrify their communities.
2: There was no need for there to be more world leaders outside of the Pacific, though, do you think?
6: Well, I think it would have been certainly respectful of more world leaders to attend, because the reality is that whilst Pacific nations are on the front line and the first climate, victims, they are the ones bearing the brunt of our changing global environment. They are not the ones who caused it. Many other Western developed nations are the ones who have caused the climate crisis. So I think it would certainly be more respectful to come and actually see firsthand the damage that is done to their communities and their way of life. But overwhelming beyond that is that all the Pacific nations coming together as a whole and appreciating their strength together in collectivising their efforts towards access to finance, towards getting more global action. By being united, they are able to mobilise a lot more, I would say, influence on where finance can be deployed and accessing resources and, you know, getting their plea to the rest of the world.
2: Do you see it as an Australian government failing, though, that more leaders weren't there?
6: Look, I commend the government for their leadership in at least facilitating this pre-COP. It is essential that the rest of the world bear witness to what is happening on the ground for Pacific nations. I'm disappointed the Australian government didn't support a cross-party delegation to come here, as I had requested as the Deputy Chair of the Climate Change, Environment, Energy and Water Committee, because there are many similarities and learnings that we can share from Pacific nations to Australian communities that are also experiencing climate change and risk on our coastal communities, from coastal erosion to insurance premiums being too high. This is something they feel here. So the whole, there are so many similarities, and even the question around recycling of solar panels, as Pacific nations are committing to electrify to 100% electrification by 2030 to 2035, depending on the nations, they are also wanting to be part of the conversation of how we're going to recycle and make sure we have a circular, sustainable electrification process. So I am disappointed that the Australian government didn't support greater parliamentary engagement with Pacific leaders.
2: Were Pacific leaders you spoke to concerned about the expansion of Australia's fossil fuel projects? Did they view us as running pre-COP as a contradiction?
6: Well, there is certainly a trust gap between what Australia and Turkey say in terms of their commitment to climate action and decarbonisation and assistance in building resilience in these communities, for these communities, and the actions we have at home. The expansion of coal and gas, of course, only accelerates the problem and the existential threat that is climate change here. The overwhelming message has been we are going to overshoot 1.5 degrees, but it is essential that we limit that overshoot and bring it back down as fast as possible, which means every decision the Albanese government does to approve another coal and gas project puts fuel on the fire and adds to the difficulty of the situation.
2: Back home, a landmark ruling in the High Court today has found that planning authorities are required to consider the emissions caused by burning fossil fuels overseas when approving projects. That's a decision relating to the Hunter Valley. This has been celebrated by climate activist The Greens as well. Barnaby Joyce of One Nation says people are celebrating a ruling that will make us poorer. Will that be the consequence?
6: No, in fact, it will make us safer. What the High Court has recognised that just because fossil fuels, coal and gas are exported, that does not mean we won't feel the consequences. when fossil fuels are burnt, it adds to global warming, and that will impact all of us, including Barnaby's communities, where they will feel the effect of greater droughts and greater severity of weather fluctuation. Now, I am sure when disasters strike his community, he will be asking the Australian government for support for emergency packages. We can't keep doing that. We actually have to start mitigating the problem rather than just throwing emergency and disaster funds after the fact. So with respect to Barnaby, you can't ignore the causes of the problem and then ask for help when the disasters strike. It is essential. Decisions like the High Court here in relation to this mine acknowledges that Scope 3, so export emissions, will impact our climate and increase our risk.
2: The Environment Minister, Murray Watt, says the High Court Scope 3 emissions ruling in favour of these activists is an issue not for the federal government, that it has implications for the...
6: We can't keep doing that. We actually have to start mitigating the problem rather than just throwing emergency and disaster funds after the fact. So with respect to Barnaby, you can't ignore the causes of the problem and then ask for help when the disasters strike. It is essential. Decisions like the High Court here in relation to this mine acknowledges that Scope 3, so export emissions,

0: New South Wales government. Is that right?
1: Well, I'd like to definitely correct your wording. They're not activists. These are residents that are genuinely concerned about the health of their community and the impact this decision will have on them, their families and their neighbours. Now, I think Murray Watt is wrong. The EPBC is actually putting in his hands a decision around another coal mine extension, which the New South Wales government has approved and now is before the federal government for approval in relation to the Hunter Valley operations. That is, again, massively going to increase emissions. So what the High Court has shown, what the International Court of Justice decision has shown, is that there is a responsibility on government to take into account the climate impact of decisions, so the emission footprint of decisions on future generations and on the current communities and environment. We cannot keep ignoring this problem. Governments have a responsibility to take it into account.
0: So you think it has implications for the legislated EPBC Act?
1: Well, we know the EPBC Act was previously used for court action against Susan Lee when she was Environment Minister, and that decision was then overturned in relation to a duty of care to future generations in relation to the climate, the consequences of a decision. The High Court has now found 3-2 that, in fact, the impact of emissions should be taken into account in those decisions. So this is a landmark ruling and incredibly important.
0: Zali Steggall, thank you for joining us from Fiji.
1: Thank you.
0: That was Independent MP Zali Steggall from the pre-COP summit in Fiji. Looking overseas now, and death row inmate Krista Pike has woken up and is speaking almost a week after a botched execution attempt at a US prison. The 50-year-old was rushed to hospital following 2 doses of the lethal injection drug inside the death chamber in Tennessee. For more on this extraordinary situation, I spoke to Dr. Jonathan Groner, an emeritus clinical professor of surgery at Ohio State University who studies the death penalty. Dr. Jonathan Groner, welcome to the program.
2: Thanks for having me on.
0: Krista Pike has woken up and is speaking, receiving critical medical care. We don't have her exact prognosis, but based on what she's experienced and what we do know, what is her outlook?
2: It is hard to tell because she was apparently in a coma for 6 days. I think the fact that she woke up is fairly amazing. But I think it remains to be seen. I've taken care of a lot of patients with neurologic injuries from drug overdoses or submersion injuries, and you really don't know in the first couple of days. The other problem is that this drug that went into her arms instead of the veins may have caused fairly serious burns.
0: What happens next? Do they try again, or is it even possible to?
2: To my knowledge, nobody has ever been taken for a second lethal injection. I think there's a complicated legal process here, but from a medical point of view, she would have the same problems as last time. I think that it is difficult to come up with a scenario where they would execute her again. There are politicians in her state of Tennessee who have talked about bringing back the electric chair. That hasn't been used in the United States since 2020. And it's only been used 19 times since the year 2000. At the same time, there are well over 1,000 lethal injections. So it's not very popular, and it has its own set of problems, including, ironically, it also causes burns.
0: You've examined other death row prisoners who have survived lethal injection. Talk me through the problems.
2: It is almost always a problem with intravenous access. And I examined Romel Broom, who they attempted to execute in 2009. And I saw him about 4 days later, and I took my camera and I took little post-it notes to put on each IV site. And when I was done, I had counted 18 attempts to start an IV on Romel Broom. He never got any drug. His case went through the litigation process of can someone be executed again? And his case was still moving through the court system when he died of COVID in 2020. The other individual I examined was someone named Alva Campbell. He had fewer IV sticks. He also never got any drug. he was actually in such poor

0: health that when they took him to the execution chamber, they gave him a pillow to lie on, one of those wedge pillows for people with bad respiratory problems, because they're actually afraid he might die before they could execute him, which sounds crazy, but actually happened. And then when his execution failed, they sent him back to his cell, but they let him keep the pillow. He died about 3 months later of either emphysema or colon cancer, because he had both. So that was a situation where they were trying to execute someone who was sort of dying at the time, which also sounds very strange, but that actually happened.
1: If you wanted to keep capital punishment, is lethal injection reformable? Are there better forms of capital punishment?
0: That's sort of an existential question. It turns out it's fairly hard to kill a human being very swiftly, with very minimal pain, without a lot of bloodshed. Professor Debbie Deno at Fordham University recently wrote that the firing squad is the least inhumane of available execution techniques. And I would agree with that statement. It's the least inhumane, but it's very violent. And it is not without its problems. I mean, there was an execution in South Carolina in the recent past where they sort of seem to have missed. There are only two bullet holes instead of three. And I saw the autopsy photo, and the bullet holes seemed to be in the wrong place below the diaphragm. And the witnesses of that execution said it took him a while to die instead of dying instantaneously. So I think the reason that lethal injection is the default execution method in the United States is because it has that veneer of medical respectability. I mean, if you saw the execution chamber in Tennessee, it looks a little like an outpatient surgery center. It has the gurney, it has the EKG machine, it has the IV poles and the tubing. And so I think that sort of aura of medical respectability is what's kept capital punishment going in the United States. And the problem with that is, of course, that it requires medical expertise. And the problem with medical expertise is the people with the most expertise are ethically forbidden from participating. So, for example, I don't think I would have had any trouble with Krista Pike's veins, because I was a pediatric surgeon. I put IVs in babies with very fragile veins. You know, I probably did thousands of IVs. I know I did about 1,000 central lines. So it wouldn't be a problem for me, but I wouldn't go there because the ethics of the medical profession prohibit me from going. So that's what I call the Hippocratic paradox, that for a successful lethal injection, you need people who are qualified to do it, and they are ethically forbidden from participating.
1: Who does that leave then?
0: Well, it often leads people who are sort of lower level medical providers, EMTs, phlebotomists. There are some states like Missouri where the doctor had kind of a bad reputation. He had lost his privileges at several hospitals, and there was some pending litigation against him. The states that do have physicians in the death chamber are often not using sort of premier, well-known physicians. I mean, why would somebody who has a thriving medical practice, you know, do this? And again, the ethics involved are quite explicit, that, you know, we have an ethical obligation that's most often summarized as first, do no harm. And obviously, going into an execution chamber to kill someone is definitely harming them.
1: Is this botched case likely to impact support for capital punishment?
0: Capital punishment in the United States is already somewhat low. So I think that's a really good question. I'm currently writing a book about capital punishment and the involvement of healthcare professionals. Excuse me. And I concluded that they'll just go to another method. I mean, we use nitrogen in this country, but apparently that's now blocked by a court case. So I think it's a really good question. Popular support for capital punishment in the United States is not very high. The people get executed are more often the unluckiest of the unlucky rather than the worst of the worst. Executions draw great political power for the people who are doing them. For example, there have been many executions in Florida, which is possibly a sign that the Florida governor, Ron DeSantis, wants to run for president, because there's a lot of power in executing people.
1: Is it likely then to galvanize the campaign against capital punishment?
0: So, I mean, I think that remains to be seen. I think there will definitely be a lot more agitation towards ending capital punishment. But the way it works here in the United States, that this is a state-by-state issue. So, for example, Ohio has a governor who has not allowed any execution to happen. He has recently stated that he opposes capital punishment, and he's actually sorry for sponsoring the legislation that brought it back many years ago. And I think as he goes out the door, he may actually commute some people. We have a very large death row in Ohio. I think there's over 100 people on it. But the people who are running for governor may change their minds on all that. And there are actually a number of Ohio execution dates in 2027. So to end capital punishment in the United States would take legislative action in the states that execute people. And I think there are about 23 or 24 states that actively execute people right now.
1: Thank you so much for joining us.
0: Okay, thank you for having me on your show.
1: That was Dr. Jonathan Groner. He's an expert on the death penalty. And we were talking there about death row inmate Krista Pike waking up almost a week after a botched execution attempt in a US prison, which is a pretty alarming story at the moment.
2: And a very big thank you to Patricia Cavellis and the team at Afternoon Briefing. You're back with us here on ABC News Radio. Hello, I'm Tamara Wern. We're going to take a look at the weather in just a moment, but first let's have a look at the markets, which have closed for the day. And the All Ords, pretty flat, down 0.1%. And the ASX 200 is pretty much the same, down 0.09%. One Australian dollar is buying 69 US cents. Now let's take a look at the weather around the nation's capital cities. In Brisbane, 23 degrees, partly cloudy. In Sydney, possible shower for you, 17. It's clear and 16 in the nation's capital, in Canberra. In Melbourne, 15 degrees for you, also clear. In Hobart, you're also in for a clear afternoon and evening, 13 degrees right now. In Adelaide, 22 for you at the moment, and nice clear skies in store for the rest of the afternoon. In Perth, partly cloudy, it's 20 degrees right now. In Darwin, it's 32 degrees for you. You're also in for a clear afternoon and evening. We'll be back with you right here after 10 minutes of news.

0: ABC News. Good afternoon. I'm William Howard Evans. It's been revealed Marrickville Golf Club previously received grant funding five times before it was promised $6 million by Prime Minister Anthony Albanese. Mr Albanese held an undisclosed honorary membership to the Sydney Club. Constitutional lawyer Anne Toomey has identified the previous grants totalling more than $50,000 in value, which were all awarded through closed, non-competitive processes. She is surprised by how many times the golf club has benefited from taxpayer funds.
1: I was first of all quite shocked that this organisation had won so many grants in this non-competitive closed system. A lot of this money is floating around under these kinds of fundamentally unfair systems.
0: A woman who worked as secretary for Christopher Saunders when he was Bishop of Broome has welcomed his sentence for sex offences. Saunders will spend more than 6 years in prison for offending against two young men when he was bishop. Cheryl Quilty first raised the alarm about his behaviour and gave evidence at his trial. She says she's pleased he's been given a prison term but wishes it was longer.
2: I expected 6 years to be the minimum without parole. But initially upset, but today I realise that he is where he's meant to be. And whilst he's in jail, he can't touch another victim.
0: Australia's peak mining body says a landmark High Court decision that global emissions must be considered when approving coal mines sets a dangerous precedent. The High Court has found planning authorities are required to consider how climate change effects should be managed when approving fossil fuel projects. Three of the five judges ruled in favour of a Hunter Valley community group, which appealed against an extension of the Mount Pleasant coal mine. Minerals Council of Australia CEO Tanya Constable says it sends a negative signal to trade and investment partners.
3: It will really send a shudder through anyone thinking about investing in mining in Australia. It holds Australian miners responsible for emissions that are used overseas and not used in Australia. And this sets a very bad precedent.
0: A senior police officer has described the moment the bodies of Jesse Baird and Luke Davies were found south of Sydney. Tony Ibrahim reports.
4: Former police officer Beau Lamar Condon is being accused of murdering couple Jesse Baird and Luke Davies in 2024. He's pled not guilty and is arguing self-defence. On day 13 of his trial, the Supreme Court heard testimony from State Crime Command Detective Christine Abella. She says in February 2024, police were directed to a Greek Orthodox monastery near Bungonia, south of Sydney. She described opening her car door and being overcome by the scent of a decomposing body, leading her to tear up. She said two surfboard bags were found. They contained the remains.
0: Israel has begun commemorating the third anniversary of the deadly October 7 terrorist attacks by Hamas. Middle East correspondent Matthew Doran has more.
5: As dawn broke near the Gaza border, people gathered at the site of the Nova Music Festival, the scene of the deadliest massacre on October 7, 2023, near the town of Ra'im. In all, around 1,200 people were killed and 250 taken hostage in communities near the Gaza border as Hamas fighters tore through during the surprise raids. Today's commemorations are being led by the families of the bereaved, separate from the state memorials which were held earlier in the week, with a desire to keep the government separate from some of these events. Simmering anger about the failures which allowed Hamas to launch its attacks still persisting. Matthew Doran, ABC News, Jerusalem.
0: American legal experts say Tennessee officials could still choose to execute Krista Pike even after she survived the first two doses of a lethal drug last week. The now 50-year-old was sentenced to death for the murder of a classmate in 1996. Her legal team says she's now conscious and speaking 6 days after being rushed to hospital due to the botched execution attempt. Tennessee Governor Bill Lee has ordered a third-party review of what went wrong. Ukrainian officials say the capital has again come under attack from a fresh wave of Russian airstrikes. Ukraine's Air Force had warned of incoming ballistic missiles, and Kyiv residents have sought shelter in the underground metro. The mayor of Kyiv says warehouses have also been damaged. You're listening to ABC News. A funeral with full police honours has been held in Sydney for 20-year-old Constable Mia Lay. Danuta Kazaki has more.
6: The funeral was held at St Andrew's Cathedral in Sydney's CBD this afternoon, followed by a guard of honour led by several mounted police and hundreds of police officers marching while members of the public lined nearby Bathurst Street in the 20-year-old's honour. Police Commissioner Mal Lanyon announced the young officer would be granted posthumously two police medals.
7: Today we gather not only to mourn Mia's passing, but also to celebrate her life and the remarkable impact she made in such a short time.
6: Constable Lay was a passenger in a police car that hit a tree in Redfern while responding to a job last month.
0: One of the teenagers charged after a dramatic arrest on Melbourne's Monash Freeway has pleaded guilty in court. Here's court reporter Christian Silver.
8: A day after being arrested on the side of the freeway, 19-year-old Eno Jewel Thor faced the Dandenong Magistrates Court and pleaded guilty to stealing a motor vehicle. He was sentenced to 1 month in jail. The court heard Jewel Thor was serving a community corrections order and had only been out of custody for 2 months. His lawyer said he was only a passenger in the stolen car and not involved in two home invasions allegedly carried out by others in the vehicle. Four of the five are aged under 18 and are yet to face court.
0: Stakeholders are coming together for the Australian Homelessness Conference in Darwin as the sector finds itself under increasing strain amid cost of living pressures. The event will discuss the over-representation of LGBTQIA+ and gender diverse Australians experiencing homelessness, as well as the housing crises among women leaving prison and First Nations community-led approaches. CEO of Homelessness Australia, Kate Colvin, says young people are often disproportionately affected.
9: We've got rents that keep rising. You know, the federal government has invested in more social housing, but it's after decades of underinvestment. And so the reality for people struggling in the rental market is that there's generally not a social housing option. So that means people are turning to homelessness services that haven't had big increases in resources and can't keep up.
0: Evacuation centres across Nepal have been closing down as the government moves from search and rescue operations to rehabilitation efforts. More than 5,000 people remain missing, including 34 Australians, after devastating floods along the border with Tibet. World Vision's Roslyn Gabriel says aid workers are providing all the support they can.
10: The evacuation centres are slowly closing down, though, and the people are being supported, organisations like World Vision are supporting them with rental assistance. And this is a recommendation from the government to provide cash for rent so that people can at least get back into a home environment.
0: To sport now, and the Sydney Swans say they've been left devastated after star ruck Ali Morfitt became the club's fourth AFLW player to suffer an ACL injury this year. Morfitt injured her right knee in the opening minutes of Sydney's 55-point loss to North Melbourne on Sunday. Coach Colin O'Riordan says it's gut-wrenching for the seventh-placed Swans.
11: Sometimes you're lost for words, to be honest, because you're a bit trying to still process Ali's one, and it just happens to be every single player in our list is tall who's done their ACL. So overall, it's devastating for all four of them, to be honest.
0: Geelong's Grian Myers will not be at West Coast next season, according to his agent, after speculation the 27-year-old was a target for the Eagles. Myers has played 172 games for the Cats, including their 2022 premiership. But his manager, former North Melbourne and Geelong player Liam Pickering, has told AFL Trade Radio his client will not be at West Coast in 2027. The Roar are determined to return to the A-League men's finals when the new season gets underway next weekend. Brisbane finished 11th last season and have not featured in the postseason since 2021. They've overhauled their roster, signing former Fulham midfielder Tyrese Francois. Coach Michael Valkanis says the new additions will improve their game style. And to finance, the Australian share market has fallen slightly today, despite new record highs on Wall Street driven by AI enthusiasm. The ASX 200 has closed down less than a tenth of 1% to end on 8,728. Oil is up, the global benchmark. Brent crude is trading at $101.60 US a barrel. Gold is down to $4,140 US dollars an ounce. And the Australian dollar is buying 69.7 US cents. You're up to date with the latest ABC News.
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12: Hello, I'm Tamara Wern. It's great to have your company this Wednesday, the 7th of October. Coming up,
14: they are deeply deeply painful and raw, even now, even 3 years on, for this is a tragedy which happened to us, not just a tragedy that happened to them.
12: Jewish Australians are supporting each other as vigils are being held to mark the third anniversary of the October 7 attacks. And President Trump says he'll speak to Vladimir Putin about the death in a Russian plague lab. And we'll tell you how scientists turned an ice cube into a magnet that can attract particles from space. It's 10 past 5 Eastern Summer Time, 10 past 4 in Queensland, 20 to 4 in the Northern Territory, 20 to 5 in South Australia, and 10 past 2 in the West. Now, vigils are being held in Israel and across Australian capital cities to commemorate the October 7 attacks. On this day, 3 years ago, Hamas militants infiltrated southern Israel on a Jewish holiday, killing more than 1,200 civilians and taking more than 250 others hostage. It's considered the deadliest attack in Israel's 78-year history. In response, Israel launched a massive military offensive against Hamas in Gaza. More than 74,000 Palestinians have reportedly died in that conflict. The events of October 7th and their consequences are still being felt by Jewish communities around the world. For Australia, this year's anniversary comes not long before we mark 1 year on from the Bondi Beach terror attack. Vigils will take place in major cities this evening, including in Sydney and Melbourne. Rabbi Benjamin Elton is the Chief Minister of the Great Synagogue in Sydney. He says today has been a difficult day for his community.
14: The community is coming together in different places all over the city to pray for those who were killed and kidnapped and injured and comfort each other in this terrible day. At my synagogue, we remembered them, we recited the memorial prayer. There was a gathering early this morning. There'll be another communal gathering this evening. This is an amazingly important day for the Jewish community around the world, including Sydney, and no one wanted to go by without proper remembrance, reflection and commemoration.
12: And in that remembrance, I mean, 3 years ago, 1,200 Israelis were killed, more than 250 were taken hostage. Even though Israel is on the other side of the world, there are still very close family, community ties with Israel, aren't there? So these wounds will still be very fresh.
14: They are deeply, deeply painful and raw, even now, even 3 years on. Not just amongst the international Israeli population, but people who are not Israeli, but are Jewish, and who have friends and relatives who are there. Many of us are just one or two points of separation away from those who were killed or kidnapped on that occasion, in that appalling atrocity. And therefore, this is really a tragedy which happened to us, not just a tragedy that happened to them.
12: And what has changed for Jewish Australians since those attacks 3 years ago? We have been hearing about a rise in anti-Semitism. Are many too afraid to talk about their faith openly?
14: There's been an extraordinary and terrible increase in anti-Semitic activity since October the 7th. It's really been perverse that the worst attack on Jews since the Second World War has led to the worst increase in anti-Semitism since the Second World War. And that is something that Australian Jews have endured. Of course, the most terrible point was Bondi almost a year ago. But it's been true of Jews all over the world. My own home community, original community of Manchester, people were killed on Yom Kippur last year. In America, in Canada, all around the world, there have been attacks on Jews. And that has been a second terrible impact of October 7th, that the way it was received by people around the world has included this terrible rise in anti-Semitism and anti-Semitic violent activity.
12: And you mentioned, of course, that horrific terror attack at Bondi Beach last year, where 16 people were killed at an outdoor Hanukkah celebration. How did that attack compound upon the safety fears for Jewish Australians?
14: We were robbed of our sense of safety. The notion that an Australian, and we are Jewish Australians, can't attend an outdoor event in the summer on Bondi Beach because we are Jewish, that we're not safe to do so, that we were not safe that day, that tore away our sense of safety, which is still in the very slow process of rebuilding.
12: We've talked there a lot about just the fear and the horror and the mourning that's been going on within the Jewish community here in Australia. There are commemorations today. What is the community doing to come together and help support each other?
14: I think that's the most powerful aspect of the Jewish community, as in it is of other communities, that when there are times of grief and mourning and fear, we do come and support each other. So there was a natural impulse every year, including this year, to come together, to stand together, and to pray, to reflect together, because it's only through our shared solidarity that we believe that we can endure the challenges and the tragedies which have come upon us.
15: We've spoken about two major events in Israel and Australia that have impacted the Jewish community and all those around them, but any little thing can help, can't it, in building relationships? What can all of us do? What can Australians do to help support the Jewish community in times like this?
14: Well, I know that every gesture of solidarity and support for Jewish Australians to live in safety and in peace and be happy, contributing members of this, the wider Australian community, every gesture which every Jew receives is met with enormous gratitude and deep warmth. And I hear stories from my congregants, I experience it myself all the time, people reaching out with a word or a gesture which says, we are with you. We want you to be safe here. We want you to feel safe here. We want you to feel part, fully integrated in our Australian community. And every time that is done, that re-knits the bonds of social cohesion, and it also helps heal the wounds which the Jewish community has experienced.
15: That is Rabbi Ben Elton, who is a chief minister of the Great Synagogue in Sydney, speaking to us on the third anniversary of the October 7 attacks. And vigils will be held in capital cities around Australia this evening, including in Sydney and in Melbourne. We're going to head overseas now, and US President Donald Trump says he will speak with his Russian counterpart, Vladimir Putin, to quote, very soon, about the death of a researcher in a Russian plague lab. Secretary of State Marco Rubio says the US is monitoring the situation hour by hour. He's urging Russia to share more information to try and help the rest of the world. CNN correspondent Fred Plotkin has the latest on what the Kremlin has actually disclosed so far.
16: Well, the Russian officials keep saying that they have the situation under control. In fact, the governor of that region once again said the situation is under control and that things are completely normal in that town where this happened, the town of Shelikhov. But at the same time, the Russians do still have some very strong quarantine measures that are in place for the hospitals in that region, and specifically, of course, for the hospital where that lab technician, that female lab technician, died of what the Russians say was pneumonia of an unknown origin. CNN actually managed to speak to a couple of people in that place, including to one patient at a maternity ward that is under lockdown. And she said that, first of all, her relatives were not allowed inside the maternity ward, and at the same time, that there were indeed these screenings, these questionnaires that people had to fill out, asking them about infectious diseases, including the plague. They also got health screenings as well, and were asked to wear masks inside that maternity ward. Now, the Kremlin has been getting questions about this, and there is a regular scheduled call with the spokesman for the Kremlin, Dmitry Peskov, every day, and he was asked about this once again today. And he said that all updates about this would only come from Russia's Agency for Infectious Diseases, Rospotrebnadzor. But so far, there has been fairly little information coming from that agency. Of course, we just heard Secretary of State Marco Rubio asking the Russians for more information and saying that that was very important. One of the other things that came out today was actually a press release from the European Agency for Disease Control, and they actually spoke of, when speaking about this case of the lab technician, a possible case, suspected case of pneumonic plague, but they also say that right now the information coming out of Russia is very scarce.
15: That's CNN correspondent Fred Plotkin reporting there.
17: As the poet John...
15: Yes, we're not going to head to poetry just now. We're going to get all the latest in the day's finance news. Let's talk to Laura Bezzarati from, she's a ComSec market analyst from ComSec. Hi, Laura.
18: Hello, thank goodness. I'm definitely not a poet.
15: Yeah, I won't put you on the spot there. That might have been a little bit terrifying. Now, instead of poetry, let's talk about how the Aussie markets have performed today.
18: Let's do it. So today, look, it was a bit of an uninspiring session, a bit choppy. We were higher at some points, lower at other points, but ultimately we ended the session down by roughly a tenth of 1%. That does mean we've snapped three straight sessions of gains. And it's an interesting one because we actually saw Wall Street hitting fresh record highs overnight for the NASDAQ and the S&P 500, but not following suit here in Australia, and that's largely because our two largest sectors went backwards, so major miners and banks weights on our market today. Yeah.
15: And there've been some pretty big individual movers. Mm. What's caught your attention?
18: Yeah, look, there's been a lot of company news around today. Let's look at some of the best and worst. Now, the best performer was actually Arena REIT, which owns a number of childcare centres. It was up 13% today. Now, it was hit recently when its share price fell about 30% in August, and that was when Edge Early Learning, which rents 27 of its properties, ran into some financial trouble and actually stopped paying rent. So that hit Arena's share price, but there has been some relief today with another childcare operator stepping in to potentially take over many of those centres, which has cleared up what's going to happen with its rental income moving forward. So investors reacting positively to that news. But on the other end of things, we've seen SKS Technologies plunging by 12% today, and that was after two directors sold $10 million worth of shares, which can sometimes make investors a little bit nervous, understandably, but it did reassure investors that it has a strong pipeline of work ahead. So a very busy day on the company news front today.
15: Yeah, very busy indeed. And it's also been a big day for dividend payments.
18: Look, it has. We've seen billions of dollars being paid out to investors over the past couple of weeks and then even more today. Now, from some well-known companies as well, the likes of Cash Converters, Wesfarmers, which owns Kmart and Bunnings, also News Corp, Regis Resources, which is a gold miner, and plenty more as well. And then some coming tomorrow for any eligible investors from the likes of Medibank Private, Westgold Resources, and also Brambles. So it's been a big time for dividend payments over the past couple of weeks.
15: It sure has. And how's the Aussie dollar faring?
18: Look, it hasn't moved too much since this time yesterday. We're currently tracking at 69.7 US cents.
15: Wonderful. Thank you so much. Still haven't been able to push above that 70 US cents. Laura, really appreciate your time.
18: Thank you.
15: That is Laura Bezzerati, a CommSec market analyst. Now, neutrinos are teensy-weensy particles often described as ghostly, ubiquitous and elusive, not least in John Updike's celebrated poem. We're getting to the poetry now. And this year's Nobel Prize in Physics has been awarded to a scientist who has managed to detect cosmic neutrinos using an enormous block of ice at the South Pole. BBC science correspondent Victoria Gill has more about the pioneering work of the Belgian physicist Professor Francis Hulzen.
17: As the poet John Updike wrote in his 1960 ode to the neutrino, they're very small.
19: They have no charge and have no mass and do not interact at all. The Earth is just a silly ball to them through which they simply pass.
17: He wasn't quite right, though. Neutrinos do, in fact, interact very occasionally. Detecting those interactions is not easy, and that is where Professor Francis Hulzen comes in. He's been awarded the Nobel Prize for Physics because he came up with an idea of how to catch and detect those elusive subatomic particles on their journey through the Earth. He and his colleagues wanted specifically to find high-energy neutrinos, which are produced by violent collisions in outer space, because they bring with them information about the processes that formed our universe. So Professor Hulzen, a Belgian physicist based at the University of Wisconsin-Madison, came up with a plan to turn a vast block of ice close to the South Pole into a neutrino detector, made up of thousands of sensors drilled up to 2.5 kilometres below the surface. Whenever a neutrino interacts with one of the billions of ice molecules, that interaction is picked up by a sensor. Reacting to the news this morning, Professor Hulzen said it felt very strange to win the Nobel Prize, and he stressed how grateful he was to colleagues and collaborators who supported his audacious idea from the start.
20: I hope this reflects on the really courageous people who joined me in the beginning of this project when, I cannot say this now, but no really respectable conservative physicist would have joined me, but many talented people did.
17: The Ice Cube Neutrino Observatory first detected high-energy neutrinos from space in 2013, soon after it was switched on. Experiments carried out there have gone on to map parts of the distant cosmos, essentially peering back in time at the early universe. The Nobel Committee said that Professor Halzen and his colleagues had paved the way for a new kind of astronomy.
15: That audacious idea definitely paid off. That was the BBC science correspondent, Victoria Gill. Now on ABC News Radio, it's time for us to get all the latest in the day's sport with Daniel Garb.
1: Thank you. Daniel Tupou is the latest Roosters player to confirm he will depart the Premiers after their grand final win on Sunday. Miles Holbrook-Walk has the details.
21: The pedigree of lifelong Easts winger Daniel Tupou is close to unrivalled. He played 307 games for the Roosters, scored 198 tries, a club record, and won four premierships, including the most recent triumph over the Newcastle Knights this weekend. Prior to the game, his future remained undecided, and he told the ABC he wouldn't take a decision until after the match. The dust has settled on the grand final glory, and now the 35-year-old is calling time. He departs the club as a slew of stars exit, including Angus Crichton, Daly Cherry-Evans, Connor Watson and Mark Nwanganitawase.
1: North Melbourne say they won't give up trying to convince young forward Zane Dersma to stay at the AFL club. However, he still wishes to move to Melbourne. Dersma was the fourth pick in the 2023 National Draft but has struggled to lock away a regular spot in the North Melbourne side and is keen to take up an offer from the Demons. North's list manager Brady Rawling says Melbourne's current trade offer isn't good enough and that the new coach, Jamie Graham, is trying to convince Dersma to change his mind.
22: He couldn't wait to try and talk him around, and that's exactly what we were hoping he would do as well. So we've reached out, try and turn his head, change his mind. But, yeah, I think he's still pretty adamant where he wants to get to.
1: The Sydney Swans say they've been left devastated after star ruck Ali Morfitt became the club's fourth AFLW player to suffer an ACL injury this year. Morfitt injured her right knee in the opening minutes of Sydney's 55-point loss to North Melbourne on Sunday. She joins key defenders Alice Mitchell and Brenna Tarrant and draftee Alex Nyland as ACL injury victims this season at the Swans. Coach Colin O'Rourdan says it's gut-wrenching for the seventh-place team.
11: Sometimes you're lost for words, to be honest, because you're a big transitional process. Ali's one, and this just happens to be every single player in our list is tall who's done their ACL. So overall, it's devastating for all four of them, to be honest.
1: Cam Green won't play in the first test against South Africa due to an abdominal injury. It's unlikely the all-rounder will bowl at all in the series should he return to Australia's 11 for the remaining two test matches against the Proteas. The injury blow is likely to leave Australia with a choice between Cooper Connolly or Nick Maddison at number 5 in the batting order for the first test, which begins in Durban on Friday. It is a three-test series with the South Africans. Aussie Alex de Minaur has apologised to the Beijing crowd after he was forced to retire hurt from the China Open final against Novak Djokovic. Djokovic took the first set 7-6 before de Minaur succumbed to a leg muscle injury. It was the fifth seed of de Minaur's best finish in his last six tournaments, but he was left saddened by his injury exit.
23: I want to say sorry to all the amazing fans that came to watch this match. I wish I could have. I didn't want to finish like this, so really, really sorry.
1: He's arguably football's greatest ever player, and Lionel Messi has now made his final international appearance. Messi scored a penalty in front of a packed stadium in Buenos Aires, leading Argentina to a 3-0 win against Benin. The 39-year-old's career spans 21 years, 126 goals, two Copa America titles, and a World Cup triumph in 2022. After the final whistle, tens of thousands of fans jumped and sang in the stands, among them this man from Mexico.
24: Messi has left a legacy of determination and unity, especially for the people of Argentina. He leaves behind a sense of community and shows that great things are always possible.
1: Yeah, sad that the international career of the great Lionel Messi is now over, but what a time he has had in international football. That's all in sport for now.
15: Daniel, thank you so much. That's Daniel Garb. Now let's take a look at the weather around the nation's capital cities. Starting in Brisbane and looking ahead to tomorrow, partly cloudy for you in Brisbane. In Sydney, you're also in for a cloudy day, a top of 20. In Canberra, your top will also be 20, a sunny day on the way for you. Also sunny tomorrow in Melbourne, a top of 23. In Hobart, heading for 22 and sunny. The sun will also be out in Adelaide, a top of 28 on the way. In Perth, you're heading for 19 degrees. degrees tomorrow. It's 20 right now. Showers increasing in Darwin. Partly cloudy for you tomorrow. Your top will be 33. Right now it's 32 degrees. It's 5.30 Eastern Summer Time. It's 4.30 in Queensland. It's 4 o'clock in the Northern Territory, 5 o'clock in South Australia and 2.30 in the West. And it's time now for us to get all the latest news headlines with William Howard Evans. Hi, William.
0: Hi, Tamara. Crowds are gathering in Israel to mark 3 years since the deadly October 7 Hamas attacks, which saw about 1,200 people killed and 250 others taken hostage. Health authorities in Gaza say more than 74,000 Palestinians have died in the war that followed. A memorial service has also been held at Bondi in Sydney to observe the anniversary. It's been revealed Marrickville Golf Club previously received grant funding 5 times before it was promised $6 million by Prime Minister Anthony Albanese. Mr. Albanese held an undisclosed honorary membership to the Sydney Club. The previous grants total more than $50,000 in value and were all awarded through closed, non-competitive processes. The former Bishop of Broome, Christopher Saunders, has been sentenced to more than 6 years in prison for sexually abusing two young Indigenous men in Western Australia's remote Kimberley region. In a victim impact statement, one of the young men has described his pain, saying he was a toy Saunders had used. Saunders was one of the most senior and longest-serving Catholic clerics in the country. Constable Mia Leigh has been awarded the National Police Service Medal following her death. The Sydney police officer was killed in a car crash while on duty in September. Her funeral has been held today in Sydney. And American legal experts say Tennessee officials could still choose to execute Krista Pike even after she survived the first 2 doses of a lethal drug last week. The now 50-year-old was sentenced to death for the murder of a classmate in 1996. Her legal team says she's now conscious and speaking 6 days after being rushed to hospital due to the botched execution attempt. Tamara, that's the latest news headlines. I'll have more in half an hour.
15: Looking forward to it. Thanks so much, William.
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15: Hello, I'm Tamara Wern. It's great to have your company this Wednesday, the 7th of October. Coming up, a new study shows there's been a rise in 7 types of cancer among young people. Then...
2: The scope of this is truly staggering and something that is unprecedented here in Hollywood.
15: We'll take a closer look at the multi-billion-dollar merger that's set to reshape Hollywood and some news outlets. And the Australian regulator has launched a probe into a Chinese smart glasses company. Now, a new international study has found cancer rates are rising among young people, with the number of patients under 50 diagnosed with prostate cancer in England now 4 times what it was 25 years ago. The study analysed data from the UK, the US and the Netherlands and found significant increases in the number of early onset cases in 7 types of cancer. So how much of this rise is down to increased vigilance and diagnosis, and how much is about a real rise in the disease for young people? Well, Professor Vivian Milch is the Medical Director of Cancer Australia. She says this study shows sharp rises in those 7 types of cancer, and Australian data has found similar trends.
3: We talk about early onset cancers. That's cancers diagnosed in people who are aged 20 to 49, so people under 50. And in Australia, we've seen similar trends, including in bowel cancer, breast cancer, thyroid cancer, kidney and prostate cancers.
15: And looking at prostate cancer in particular, the data shows it has quadrupled since 2001 for young people, while early onset bowel, kidney, uterine cancer diagnosis is more than doubled. Does the fact we're seeing rises across so many types of cancer suggest this is a real substantial increase?
3: So, yes, the trends are concerning and they certainly warrant further investigation. But we have to remember that cancer remains much more common in older Australians, and it's still estimated that 88% of cancers will be diagnosed in people aged 50 years and over.
4: Yeah, I wanted to ask about that 50 years of age, because when we see headlines that say younger people, a rise in cancer for younger people, we often think maybe in 20s or 30s, but a lot of those statistics come from people in that closer to 50 age group?
3: So they do, and we know that cancer gets more common as people get older, but we are seeing an increase in people in their 20s and their 30s and 40s as well. So the causes of early onset cancers are not really fully understood. We don't really know why this is happening, but we do see that there are probably a complex interplay of factors. There's issues in that we factors in lifestyle, in diet, obesity rates, environmental exposures, genetic and other factors. But we certainly need more research to better understand the specific drivers of the trend.
4: And your organisation, Cancer Australia, has recently published findings on this same topic, early onset cancer, which is, as we've been talking about, cancer for anyone between adolescence and 50 years of age. In that paper, Cancer Australia stressed that although there has been an increase in relatively small case numbers, that deaths of young cancer patients have generally been decreasing. Have we seen that? And are you concerned that reports potentially like today's create unnecessary alarm?
3: So that is right. We have reducing mortality from cancer in this age group. But it's very important that we keep thinking about early detection, which remains critical. So we are very keen to let the community know that they shouldn't dismiss symptoms just because they think they're too young to have cancer. People who have any persistent or unusual or concerning symptoms should always go to their doctor and have a chat about it. Most symptoms are not due to cancer, but it's always important to talk about symptoms that are different for you.
4: And when it comes to symptoms, I know that we might be familiar with some of the well-known causes of cancer: smoking, alcohol, obesity. Are there any other main factors that we need to keep an eye on now that we are potentially seeing these high rates of cancer in people under 50?
3: So the causes of cancer that we know of, like smoking, alcohol, obesity, are also important in early onset cancers. But there's also other things going on, and it's very important that we look further into research around the causes of early onset cancers. And in fact, Cancer Australia has recently commenced an initiative. We're calling the Cancer Australia Research Initiative into early onset cancers. And we have invested $15 million across seven research projects across the country, which is focused on prevention, early detection, treatment and survivorship for people affected by early onset cancers. While cancer remains more common in older Australians, we are seeing concerning increases in some cancers among younger adults, both in Australia and internationally. Cancer Australia's leading work to better understand what's driving these trends and investing in research that will help improve prevention, early diagnosis and outcomes.
4: And that is Professor Vivian Milch. She is the Medical Director of Cancer Australia. We're going to turn to some major news out of Hollywood now, when Paramount Skydance has officially completed its blockbuster $110 billion takeover of Warner Brothers Discovery. The deal hands CEO David Ellison control of one of the world's largest entertainment and news businesses, but it hasn't been without controversy. The merger has faced months of legal disputes and widespread criticism that it could cut jobs, harm competition, and lead to higher prices for consumers. Dawn Chmielewski is the media editor at Bloomberg and author of the book Binge Times: Inside Hollywood's Furious Billion-Dollar Battle to Take Down Netflix. She explains just how significant this deal is.
5: The scope of this is truly staggering, and something that is unprecedented here in Hollywood. It is combining two 100-year-old studios, Paramount and Warner Brothers. It's bringing together two news organizations, CNN and CBS News, one of the largest broadcasters here in the U.S. It is uniting two streaming services, HBO Max and Paramount, and it is bringing together something on the order of 50 television cable networks. So the scope of this is vast.
4: What does it mean in terms of content being produced by Skydance? And does it mean that there could be, surely if there's similar departments in each company, that there could be looking at job cuts or job losses?
2: That is the fear of some in Hollywood. I was at an event this evening on the Paramount lot where David Ellison, the CEO of the newly christened Skydance Corporation, was showing a sizzle reel that highlighted the entertainment properties that will all be brought together under one roof, and it was truly staggering. Harry Potter Lord of the Rings, and also some of Paramount's best-known franchises like Mission Impossible or Top Gun. I mean, the breadth of it is staggering. Now, but there are concerns that by consolidating all of these franchises and creating this large media entity will actually create fewer opportunities, perhaps the fear is, for writers or for actors. So that was one concern that was articulated during this sale process.
4: And it's a very complicated sale process there. Do we know much about any of the conditions of the sale and what, I guess, each entity was wanting?
2: So as you recall, there was a bidding war, an aggressive bidding war for Warner Brothers. For a time, it looked like Netflix was going to walk away with the prize, the film studio and the streaming service, but it ultimately was outbid by Paramount. And in order to finally close the deal, Paramount had to guarantee the California State Attorney General and 11 others who joined in a lawsuit to try to stop this merger. He's promised that the combined studios will release 30 films a year, and those films will play in theaters for at least 45 days in a way to assure theater owners and indeed consumers that they would have a wealth of movies to watch over the year. They've also agreed to form an editorial oversight board to look over and monitor CBS News and CNN to protect it from any sort of undue interference, which has been a concern in some corners of the U.S.
4: Yeah, I was going to ask about that because there has been a lot of chatter about David Ellison, media giant, who's in charge of Skydance, and apparent ties with the US President Donald Trump or the Trump administration. What problems could this pose when it comes to those editorial decisions at outlets like CNN and CBS? I mean, recently we saw the president try and ban CNN from the White House completely.
2: It was a question, actually, that David Ellison was asked tonight. Now, he says that his news organizations will be searching for the truth. He's insisted that they will not have a partisan slant, that they will simply report accurately on what's happening in the world. There have been some critics who saw CBS begin to tilt a little bit more right under the oversight of Barry Weiss, who's a critic of mainstream media, who took over as editor-in-chief of CBS about a year ago. CNN, interestingly, will remain under the control of the executive who's led it for the past year and who came from the New York Times and also the BBC. So those two entities, those news operations will remain separate for now. And David Ellison is claiming, like he's not trying to win any political friends, that will play it down the middle.
4: He has admitted, Ellison, that he has a good relationship with the administration and that he is not unusually close to Trump. Now, we've talked about what that could mean editorially and politically for those news outlets like CNN and CBS. But when it comes to the entertainment side of things, could we see a change in pricing for what consumers are charged for streaming services and costs?
2: That is indeed the fear. Anytime there's any sort of consolidation of control, there is the risk of a price increase, which is something that some critics had raised. Now, in this moment, Paramount, Skydance has nothing to announce, but because it's HBO, the HBO Max service will continue to be separate, at least for now, from Paramount, although eventually David Ellison has said those two will combine. And I think that consumers, that there's the possibility that if it gains market share, that it would also have pricing power in the same way that Netflix or Disney Plus have also sort of incrementally keep increasing their price. So if it has enough programming, enough TV shows and films that we want to watch, it will give it the ability to begin to turn up the pricing volume for consumers.
4: That is Dawn Chmielewski, who is a media editor at Bloomberg and author of the book Binge Times, Inside Hollywood's Furious Billion-Dollar Battle to Take Down Netflix, speaking about this massive deal between Paramount Skydance, which has officially completed its blockbuster $110 billion takeover of Warner Brothers Discovery. You're listening to ABC News Radio. Hello, I'm Tamara Worm. Making news, a community group from the New South Wales Hunter Valley has won a landmark court case. The High Court finding planning authorities are required to consider the emissions caused by burning fossil fuels overseas when approving projects. The case centred around an open-cut coal mine near Muswellbrook, which was approved for expansion by New South Wales planning authorities in 2022 before being halted through this community-led court battle. Leaders of the Australian Catholic Bishop Conference say they are committed to listening and learning after the sentencing of former Broome Bishop Christopher Saunders. Saunders was sentenced to more than 6 years prison in the Perth District Court today for sex offences against two young men. Now, Australia's Privacy Commissioner, Carly Kind, has launched an investigation into the China-based company that's behind the app used for Kmart's $89 smart glasses, following concerns they'd be used to film people without consent. Now, smart glasses, which look like ordinary glasses, allow the wearer to capture images, video and audio with the press of a button or even a verbal command. In August, Kmart announced it had sold out of its budget smart camera glasses, dubbed pervert glasses by some. They were subject of an investigation by the ABC, which found more than a dozen serious security flaws. They included that devices could be hijacked by cyber attackers without a password, and that data was in some cases being sent to Chinese servers. So how significant is this investigation by Australia's Privacy Commissioner, and what could it mean for restrictions on products like smart glasses? Well, to talk about this, we're joined by Tom Sulston. He's the Deputy Chair of Digital Rights Watch. Tom, thanks for being with us.
6: Good afternoon.
4: Now, what was your first reaction when you heard that Australia's Privacy Commissioner had launched an investigation into this company at the centre of these contentious glasses?
6: I mean, I think the first reaction is good. You know, these products are being sold by a number of companies, not just the one that's under investigation. The Privacy Commissioner has been asking questions of a variety of those companies to learn about, you know, what are they putting in their products and how do they handle the data that those products create, that we create with those smart glasses. And it's a really good thing to see some action in there, because we desperately need to have more transparency over those platforms and over those products that hold an enormous amount of data created by and about Australian people.
4: Yeah, and the Chinese provider, Shenzhen Kuangcheng, has not replied to the commissioner. How concerning is that in itself?
6: It's a bit concerning. Those glasses that they make are slightly, how do they handle the data that those products create, that we create with those smart glasses. And it's a really good thing to see some action in there, because we desperately need to have more transparency over those platforms and over those products that hold an enormous amount of data created by and about Australian people.
4: Yeah, and the Chinese

0: different to the kind of Meta style of glasses, in that the Meta product, when you know someone uses those glasses, it puts all of the data into Meta's platform, and Meta then handle that data. Whereas the Kmart ones for which Shenzhen Qingcheng were making the software don't do that. They are basically a Bluetooth gadget that attaches to your phone, and they provide kind of data that then lands on your phone. So the question of, you know, how are they handling your data is quite different to how the platforms might handle your data, and the responsibilities they have are different. That said, it's not okay to give no reply at all to the Privacy Commissioner if you're selling a product into the Australian market. And I think that's why the investigation has now started, was because they basically stonewalled.
1: And you mentioned there that these glasses, these budget glasses that are sold at Kmart, they're really using Bluetooth to bounce information around. What risks are there for someone to be hacked or for cyber criminals to access this information, either while it's being bounced around or even after it's been received?
0: It's a really good question, and that's what the Privacy Commissioner is kind of off finding out. The security flaws with that model of glasses that were being sold by Kmart is around pairing and the way that you connect the glasses to your phone. You know, many people who have connected some headphones or a headset to their phone over Bluetooth, and you kind of know what the experience is like. The glasses in this case didn't do that very well, and they make it possible for someone else to jump in and connect their phone to your glasses. So there are questions about, like, well, if that happens, how do you know, and how do you find out, and where does that data go? But we also have questions about the platforms, you know, the big ones that do handle the data, the Metas of the world. How are they handling that data? Where does it go? Who does it get sold onto, and what does it get used for? We need to have some answers to that as well.
1: And we're still waiting for those answers. Is there any power here from, you know, the Australian government or the Privacy Commissioner to pull these products off the shelves or ban their sale in Australia, banning one brand and not another, if they don't get the answers and the reassurance that they're looking for?
0: It's a really complicated question, because the space in which these products operate is covered by all sorts of different bits of legislation, some from the federal level, some from the state level. And so it's not like there is a simple answer where we can just say, oh, just ban these things, that'll make them go away, because they won't go away. You know, it will be easy to import them, even if they are banned. There are also some legitimate uses. They are a good accessibility aid for some people, maybe who are blind or deaf. They're very handy for those people. So what we need to do is have a kind of a considered response that looks at many different areas of how these products operate. So it's not just can they be sold, it's also what goes into the product, that are the safety features that we expect to make it something that's safe to be used in Australian society, but also what are the expectations on the people who are using them to do so in a responsible manner. And also, what are the responsibilities of, you know, say, state surveillance legislation around what it is appropriate to film or record in public about other people, and what is not appropriate? The laws that we have in that space are very old, and they're not really suited for a situation in which members of the public have covert recording devices on them. So we need to look at a number of things rather than a quick fix.
1: Yeah, a number of things there. Now, with these glasses that are sold at Kmart, they've sold out. They haven't been restocked. There are similar types available online at the moment. What's to stop, even if they are stopped from being sold in Australia, or certain types of glasses like this being sold in Australia, for people just getting them from overseas anyway?
0: Basically nothing. People buy all sorts of things over the internet that, you know, they're not allowed to. And that's why we need to have a more considered response than just taking them off the shelves. We need to know that these devices are going to exist, and we need to have a variety of responses for dealing with them.
1: Tom, thank you so much for your time and for your insights today.
0: Thank you.
1: That was Tom Solston, who's Deputy Chair of Digital Rights Watch. Now, one of the most glamorous Hollywood stars of the 19th

0: In 50s, the actress Eva Marie Saint has died at age 102. She won an Oscar for her first movie, On the Waterfront, playing Marlon Brando's love interest. And she went on to star opposite Cary Grant in one of Alfred Hitchcock's most acclaimed films, North by Northwest. In a long and varied career, Eva Marie Saint continued acting into her 90s. The BBC's Vincent Dowd takes a look back on her life.
1: Eva Marie Saint took the Academy Award as Best Supporting Actress for her first film. The big star of On the Waterfront in 1954 was Marlon Brando, but she shone too, opposite Brando as a young woman whose brother has been murdered.
2: There's not a spark of sentiment or romance or human kindness in your whole body.
3: Don't look at me when you say that. It wasn't my fault what happened to Joey.
1: Eva Marie Saint had been born into a Quaker family in New Jersey. She'd started acting in New York in the late 40s on TV and radio. On the Waterfront led to many other film offers. But in 1959, in Alfred Hitchcock's North by Northwest, Saint played the other part, which always defined her career. Travelling to Chicago by train, this time opposite Cary Grant.
4: Think how lucky I am to have been seated here.
2: I tipped the steward $5 to seat you here if you should come in.
4: Tell me, what do you do besides lure men to their doom on the 20th Century Limited?
1: Eva Marie Saint matched exactly the Hitchcock ideal of a seductively intelligent blonde leading lady. But she wanted a normal home life too, something her agent found hard to grasp.
5: There was something to do in Europe, a big movie. I said, I can't do it. He looked at me and he said, well, Eva Marie, you'll just never be a superstar. And I said, you know, I guess I don't want to be.
1: The lead roles became less frequent, and later the work was mainly on TV. But Eva Marie Saint lived to become the oldest holder of an Academy Award, an Oscar awarded more than six decades earlier at the start of a long career acting on screen.
0: That's the BBC's Vincent Dowd looking back at the life and legacy of Eva Marie Saint, a Hollywood actor who has died at the age of 102. Now it's time for us to get all the latest in the day's sport with Daniel Garb.
6: Thank you. Well, we've got a feature now on a study into the importance of the way in which parents handle their discussions with their child after sport. The drive home is a recognised experience that many young athletes endure immediately after a disappointing practice or game. 70% of youth athletes drop out of organised sports by the age of 13, according to an American study, with pressure from parents cited as a major reason. CNN sports anchor Don Riddell delved into the subject of the drive home.
7: So one of our editors pitched the story to me because Connor Bedard, who's the captain of the Chicago Blackhawks, his mum Melanie a couple of years ago had basically talked about how her son had observed some of the other kids in practice coming off the ice crying. And it's because they were dreading the drive home with their parents.
8: Not necessarily because they, you know, lost the game or something terrible happened.
7: Well, maybe
8: but
7: it just was
8: because
7: a practice where they hadn't even done that well.
8: Right.
7: Or maybe they weren't trying hard enough. But they were just anticipating this nightmare drive home with their parents.
8: Ooh.
7: And so, you know, I had some memories of when my kids were playing tennis and I drove home with them. And, you know, we would talk about the performance. And sometimes that was a difficult conversation. And so I started looking into it and I realised it's kind of a thing. Research has been done into the drive home. In Canada, actually, 10 years ago, True Sport made basically a public service commercial kind of speaking to parents about the impact that these drive homes can have.
8: Like what you're saying at
7: what
8: this
7: you're
8: very
7: saying.
8: Tender moment.
7: Yeah, and just, you know, the kids, kids are so raw.
8: Yeah.
7: Oftentimes, they haven't even processed what happened. And then you get into the car where you're kind of trapped for however long it takes to get home. And the parents often are well-intentioned, but can actually be quite cutting and quite mean. And that's
8: because they're asking them to kind of dissect what happened, you know?
7: Yeah, well,
8: better,
7: you know, and it's almost accusatory. And I think some parents feel as though they're more invested than the kids. And so the parents are like, I'm making all this effort. Why aren't you making this effort? And then the kids just feel lousy about it.
8: So were there moments where you were thinking, oh, I can't imagine doing that. But then one of your kids decided to share a video of you and him on that drive home,
7: yeah, this
8: and it was
7: quite,
8: a point of realization for you.
7: This happened quite recently. So I've got twin boys, and they play tennis. And I guess on one of the drive homes a few years ago, I was talking to one of my sons in the passenger seat, and I didn't know that the other one in the back seat was filming it. And this didn't come out until years later. And I must admit, when I saw the video, I just cringed.
8: Did you?
7: And I wouldn't say I was being mean, and I wasn't even angry, but it was just a talk that years later seems so irrelevant.
8: Oh.
7: It was just like, what was it all for? And the reason this commercial was made in Canada is this kind of oft-quoted line that 70% of kids give up sport by the time they're 13. And the main reason they give it up is just because they're not having fun anymore.
8: Mm.
7: And one of the reasons they're not having fun is because of all the pressure from the parents.
8: Yeah. Oh, that's so sad. So I love your article. I really did. And so one thing I really loved in there, or many things, but there was advice on, okay, parents, this is how you need to better handle that. You know, you need to find a way to just simply say, I love watching you play.
7: Right.
8: Whether the outcome is good or bad in terms of, I shouldn't even say bad, whether it was, you know, victorious or the opposite of that.
7: Well, you know, and the other thing you have to remember is if you're all excited and happy and celebrating when the kids have done well, what message does that send to them? Oh, you're only happy with me and excited to be with me when I'm doing well?
8: Yes.
7: What about the other times?
8: I like that.
6: An interesting chat there from CNN and sports anchor Don Riddell, delving into the subject of the drive home and how parents handle their discussions with their child after sport.
0: Thank you so much. That's Daniel Garb there. You're listening to ABC News Radio. We're coming up to 6 o'clock Australian Eastern Summertime, 5 o'clock in Queensland, 4.30 in the Northern Territory, 5.30 in South Australia and 3 o'clock in the West. That is it from me today. Thank you so much for your company. Coming up after the news, the team from PM will be with you. Then Clive Hunton will take you through the rest of the afternoon and the evening. Have a good afternoon.

0: ABC News. Hello, I'm William Howard Evans. Memorial services marking the third anniversary of the deadly Hamas terrorist attacks on October 7, 2023 have begun in Israel. Here's Middle East correspondent Matthew Doran.
1: At the Nova Music Festival site near the town of Ra'im, Israelis gathered to remember those killed and taken hostage. The dance event was the scene of the deadliest massacre that day, with hundreds murdered and dozens dragged back across the Gaza border as hostages. In all on that day, around 1,200 people were killed and 251 taken hostage by Hamas, the ordeal for the captives only ending late last year when the final living hostages were released. This year's anniversary is set against the backdrop of the looming Israeli election and simmering anger over the failures of the government and security establishment allowing the attacks to occur. Matthew Doran, ABC News, Jerusalem.
0: Meanwhile, a vigil for Gaza is underway in Sydney. Despite criticism, it coincides with the anniversary of the deadly Hamas terrorist attacks. Isla Evans reports from the city's town hall.
2: Pro-Palestinian organisation Jews Against the Occupation says tonight's event will be solemn and peaceful, commemorating the 74,000 Palestinians who've been killed in the war in Gaza. The event has been criticised for coinciding with the third anniversary of the Hamas attack on Israel, in which more than 1,200 people were murdered. Premier Chris Minns condemned the event's timing, labelling it heartless and in poor taste. Jewish organisations across the country are also holding services to remember those lost in the Hamas terrorist attack, including tonight in Sydney.
0: Young people in the Pacific are pleading with world leaders to work together to protect small island nations. Prime Minister Anthony Albanese has now left the region after visiting Fiji and Tuvalu for the Australia-led summit. 13-year-old student Mele Lucy says she's not asking for pity but for help and partnership.
3: Before you leave Tuvalu, I hope you remember our ocean, our people and especially us, children of Tuvalu. Behind every climate decision, it's a child who will live with it. I cannot make big policies. I cannot sign agreements.
0: The former Bishop of Broome, Christopher Saunders, has been sentenced to more than 6 years in prison for sexually abusing two young Indigenous men in Western Australia's remote Kimberley region. Cheryl Quilty worked as Saunders' personal secretary. She says she became suspicious after she saw him holding alcohol-fueled parties for young Aboriginal men.
4: He lived at my back gate. I lived on the in a church house whilst I was secretary. So at my back gate, there was constant parties, cans and bottles being thrown into 44-gallon drums, not the sort of thing you expect from a bishop.
0: The father of 20-year-old police constable Mia Lay has paid tribute to his daughter's dedication and joyous spirit at her funeral in Sydney this afternoon. Constable Lay was a passenger in a police car that hit a tree in Redfern while responding to a job last month. Police Commissioner Mel Lanyon announced the young officer will be honoured with two police medals. Mia's father, Clem, has talked about his daughter's role as protector that led to her career in the force.
5: Every single day, Mia put on that uniform and carried the weight of the badge. She did it out of overwhelming dedication to people she didn't even know. She lived the truth. She did dustless. She loved kindness and she walked humbly.
0: To sport now, fans of Argentine soccer star Lionel Messi have paid tribute to him as he bid farewell to international soccer. In a friendly match, the 39-year-old scored a penalty in front of a packed stadium in Buenos Aires, leading Argentina to a 3-0 win. Messi will still continue playing club football for Inter Miami in the US, but these fans say he's left an amazing legacy.
6: I really started following the Argentina national team because of Messi, and national team that is not mine because of him, because he is a great athlete.
7: I think that more than a void, he leaves a lesson for all the young people, that beyond football or not, you have to put your heart into it. You have to give everything you have.
0: And a ban on card surcharges has resulted in some cafe owners raising the price of their coffee. About 17% of cafes are now charging more for a flat white compared with prices prior to the 1st of October when the Reserve Bank's ban took effect. That's according to Small Flat White, an online platform that tracks coffee prices. The RBA says the ban was intended to lower prices for consumers and businesses. This is ABC News.
8: Good evening. Welcome to PM. I'm Barbara Miller on Gadigal land in Sydney. Tonight, vigils around the world to mark the third anniversary of the October 7 Hamas attacks on Israel. Also, the High Court rules in favour of a local climate group opposed to a New South Wales coal mine. And Richard Moorcroft dies at the age of 70, newsreader and animal lover.
9: Lots of us who worked with him in the 90s remember, in my memory it's a possum, but some of my colleagues say it was a flying fox. He used to present the news and he had it tucked into his little pocket. And that tells you a lot about the kind of person Richard was.
8: Across Israel, solemn ceremonies are being held to mark 3 years since the Hamas attacks of October 7. The memorials began as day broke, the time when the terrorists began their rampage in communities close to the Gaza border and at a music festival. Around 1,200 people were murdered and 250 taken as hostages, dead and alive, back into the Palestinian territory. It would be more than 2 years before the last of them was returned. Middle East correspondent Matthew Doran is in Jerusalem. Matt, I'm wondering if this October the 7th feels a bit different, given that it's the first since all the hostages were returned to Israel.
10: Barb, good evening. It certainly does, because if we cast our mind back just a year ago, there was still this anticipation about what was going to happen with those hostages, particularly those living hostages who were still being held captive over the Gaza fence line. It was just a few days after the second anniversary of October 7 that we learned that this ceasefire deal had been struck. And less than a week later from those commemorations, we did see those final living hostages returned to their families in Israel, and what turned out to be a very slow process to locate the final bodies of the dead hostages and bring them back. It is a different sense this year, but there are still some very familiar themes present. There is a lot of grief still for what happened on that day. There is still a lot of anger present, and that anger can be summed up in a couple of ways. Anger towards the Israeli government, which many people say still has not taken full accountability for the failures leading to those attacks, allowing those attacks to happen. That's something that's only been heightened by the recent reporting that Benjamin Netanyahu received advance warning from both the United Arab Emirates and Egypt that Hamas was planning something and effectively ignored those tip-offs. That's something that he has strenuously denied and has threatened legal action against the media outlets that have publish those reports. But there is also some anger in the community about how the legacy of October 7 is being seen right around the world. People suggesting that the international community has forgotten the trauma of that day and instead has been criticizing Israel for, in their words, defending themselves in Gaza, as the international community highlights the horrific humanitarian situation in the Strip and also the incredibly high death toll, with more than 74,000 Palestinians now killed in 3 years of war.
8: Yeah, I just want to quote from an editorial today in the Jerusalem Post. It says, "The war that began on the morning of October the 7th remains unresolved. Hamas has not been disarmed. Its future in Gaza remains unsettled. And the question of who will govern Gaza remains unanswered." I wonder if that's what you're getting at there when you say that there is frustration among the population, and whether that's playing into this election campaign with the elections due by the end of at the end of the month.
10: That is certainly a part of it. I think it's important to stress that in this upcoming election campaign, which, you know, the October 7 attacks do cast a very long shadow over, there is obviously a lot of unanswered questions, as I said, about what led to these attacks and the future governance of Gaza. But the real driver of this sentiment within the community is about the failures leading to that attack, less so the future of Gaza. Yes, there is war fatigue in this country, as much as this country is in many ways in a perpetual state of war. And many of its critics will say that it causes this situation through its own conduct. There is war fatigue. There is this anger about the immense burden that has been placed on reservists in the IDF to serve for hundreds and hundreds of days on the front line, be it in Gaza, be it in Lebanon, be it in places like the West Bank as well. But in terms of the actual future governance of Gaza, yes, this or the future arrangements in Gaza, yes, this remains an outstanding issue, but it isn't really playing into the election campaign in the way that the international community might think. And that's because Benjamin Netanyahu's political opponents, while they say he has failed in terms of leadership on this issue, they're not promising wholesale changes with regards to Israel's policy on Gaza. They are not saying that this war will immediately end. They are not saying that the IDF will immediately withdraw from the strip, as they have been demanded to do as part of this international condemnation and this peace process that has been laid out, this phased peace process. That is not necessarily a factor in this campaign, but that anger about how we got to this point certainly is.
8: And some of those opponents are calling for an inquiry, aren't they, into October 7th, something Benjamin Netanyahu has resisted until now, given that growing anger you've described. Do you think whatever way the election falls and however the Knesset is made up after October the 27th, that there will now be an October 7 inquiry?
10: Well, I think certainly if Benjamin Netanyahu and his current coalition, which is often described as the most right-wing in Israeli history, if they are ousted from power after the 27th of October, then I think it is a foregone conclusion that we will see an inquiry launched into October 7 in some way, shape or form. If Benjamin Netanyahu and his coalition do manage to hold on, and that is still a very live possibility, despite the fact that polling is showing a lot of support, public polling showing a lot of support for what's being described as the change camp here. If Benjamin Netanyahu holds on, I do not think we are going to see an inquiry of the fashion that that the families of victims and those their supporters really want to see. But there is still a long way to go here because the Israeli government is a coalition-style government. No one is going to have a majority. It is going to be a complex arrangement from here, and anything can really happen in those negotiations.
8: Middle East correspondent Matthew Doran in Jerusalem. Back home, vigils are also being held by Australian Jewish communities to mark the anniversary of the October 7 attacks. And Palestinian groups are holding ceremonies to mark the start of the war in Gaza amid a debate over freedom of speech. Kimberly Price reports.
11: 3 years ago today, at 6:29 in the morning, everything changed.
12: Crowds gather for a dawn service in Sydney to mark Hamas's deadly attack on southern Israel on October 7. Michael Genshar is the executive director of anti-Semitism education organisation Stand With Us.
11: We all know what happened on October 7th. We know the names. We know the faces. We know the pain. And this morning, before anything else, we remember.
12: Prayers echoed around the Bondi Beach Pavilion, where, just metres away 9 months ago, a massacre targeting a Jewish holiday event killed 15 people and injured dozens. It's a solemn occasion for the Jewish community.
13: For the last 3 years, every day, we leave with pain of October 7.
14: So Israel's a long way away, but not too far away in our hearts, and it brings a lot of unity to the Jewish people and the worldwide people.
15: This is a date we cannot, we will never ignore, and that's the first time we remember and acknowledge October 7th following Bondi attack. That's something that we should remember, and actually we should look for the lesson, what we should do differently, not only as Jews, but also as Australians, to make the world a better place.
12: Ilan Rima is the chief executive of Zionism Victoria, which is organising a Melbourne service today.
16: A lot of Jews talk about their life before October 7 and their life after October 7 as an important and critical demarcation point. October 7 saw the single biggest massacre of Jews since the Holocaust, and it has had deep and rippling effect across the Jewish world for the last 3 years.
12: Pro-Palestinian ceremonies to mark the deaths of civilians in Gaza have been condemned by some Australian politicians and some Jewish leaders. Ilan Rima again.
16: October 7, really, it's the anniversary of the Hamas massacre. Picking October 7 specifically to commemorate something other than that is an affront to social cohesion.
12: New South Wales Premier Chris Minns urged people to stay away from pro-Palestinian events.
17: It's known globally as a horrible event where innocent people were murdered or kidnapped in big numbers, and it's just a little bit of decency that people could show.
12: In Melbourne, a pro-Palestinian sit-in vigil was held outside the state library. Tasnim Samak is from the Free Palestine Coalition, NAM, which organised the event.
18: It marks the beginning of the Israeli offensive on Gaza, which is a genocide that has continued despite the declared ceasefire in October 2025. So we are calling for the end of genocide and the protection of Palestinian lives.
12: And there's obviously a bit of pushback from some people saying, you know, today's not the day for, I guess, Palestinian recognition. What's your response to that?
18: Well, I think Gaza has been under siege for over 16 years and under occupation since 1967. So, yes, there was the attack on southern Israel from within Gaza, but that is within a context of plight of a Palestinian people who have not gained their human rights or their national liberation rights.
12: Organisers of the pro-Palestinian vigil urged attendees to remain peaceful and plant poppies in the state library's lawn.
8: Kimberly Price there. It was framed as a David and Goliath battle, two retired school teachers taking on a coal giant, and it went all the way to the nation's highest court. The High Court, in its first case related to climate change, has now decided in favour of the teachers, part of a small community group in the New South Wales Hunter Valley. The ruling over the Mount Pleasant coal mine says the state's planning commission must consider not just the emissions generated during mining, but also those produced when the coal is sold and burnt overseas. While climate advocates are celebrating, the Minerals Council and federal opposition are calling for legislation to be urgently passed to stop planning bodies from having to assess wider environmental impacts when approving projects. Angus Randall reports.
0: Retired science teacher Wendy Wales has watched on as her community was slowly swallowed up by the nearby Mount Pleasant coal mine.
19: We have deep roots into the community, and we have experienced that change from a country town with a mine over the hill and out of sight to a town that is now encircled by mine.
0: She's the president of the Denman Aberdeen Muswellbrook Scone Healthy Environment Group. The small community group has today won its High Court battle over the approval of a massive expansion of the nearby mine. The nation's highest court ruled the New South Wales Independent Planning Commission failed to consider the total greenhouse gas emissions generated by the mine, including when the coal is sold and burnt overseas, known as Scope 3 emissions.
19: We're so grateful for this decision. We can finally make a change in direction in our laws and reflect the need to consider the climate impacts of our Scope 3 emissions from the coal that we export.
0: On a project like the Mount Pleasant expansion, the vast majority of emissions happen overseas, long after the coal is dug out of the ground. Wendy Wales' partner, Tony Lonergan, has joined her in the legal fight. He says Australia must acknowledge the impact its coal has on global emissions.
20: We can't just say, well, 98% of emissions that comes from burning of the coal overseas is somebody else's problem. Nothing to do with us.
0: The New South Wales Independent Planning Commission had already been considering foreign emissions on some fossil fuel projects. The difference now is that it will have to consider imposing conditions to mitigate Scope 3 emissions on all applications. It can still choose the strictness of those conditions, as happened last week when the Planning Commission extended the life of another Hunter Valley coal mine until 2045, with some general environmental conditions.
1: Dr. Liz Hicks is from Melbourne Climate Futures at the University of Melbourne.
21: So with that particular project, my understanding is that they did take into account whether they should put conditions on Scope 3 emissions that are exported, but they decided that overall the balance of that was outweighed by the benefit to jobs.
1: She expects environmental groups across the country will now highlight foreign emissions when fighting against fossil fuel developments.
21: Community groups now have a clear High Court endorsed basis to challenge approvals where decision makers haven't properly considered minimising Scope 3 emissions. The decision turns on New South Wales law, so its direct effect on other states is limited, but courts and decision makers across the country will take note.
1: The ruling means the proposed coal mine expansion will be further delayed as the application from mining company Mac Energy heads back to the state's Independent Planning Commission to be reassessed in light of the High Court ruling. In a joint statement, Liberal leader Angus Taylor and Nationals leader Matt Canavan said the decision was a direct threat to thousands of future mining jobs. They're calling on the state or federal government to change laws, making it clear that overseas emissions cannot be considered in project approvals. Maria Nawaz is from the Australian Climate Accountability Project at UNSW. She says that would be going against an International Court of Justice ruling from last year and Australia's global commitments.
22: So countries are legally obliged to prevent harms caused by climate change. And they also said Scope 3 emissions need to be taken into account when we're doing environmental impact assessments of coal mines or gas fields, for example. So if Australia does change the law to limit consideration of Scope 3 emissions, that will be out of step with what international law requires.
1: In a statement, Mac Energy said it was disappointed with the outcome and will carefully review the judgment to understand its implications for future project assessments and environmental approvals. It said it will actively pursue all available options to ensure the long-term continuity of the Mount Pleasant operation.
8: Angus Randall. Where they will give birth can be a vexed question for many expectant mums. And when a new birthing suite was completed in the New South Wales regional town of Gunnedah, locals were looking forward to using it. But difficulties recruiting specialised staff mean the unit has not been available, leaving them travelling long distances for prenatal care and birth services. And the issue is not just confined to Gunnedah. This report by Peter Sanders and Lauren Pezzett.
23: When Carmen Carslake was planning to give birth in February, she thought she'd be doing it at Gunnedah's brand new birthing suite.
24: They'd just done the big renovation, so we assumed they could birth there, but that wasn't the case yet.
23: A broader $53 million redevelopment of the Northern New South Wales Hospital was unveiled in January, including a new birthing suite in the inpatient and maternity unit. However, Hunter New England Local Health District confirmed it was not supporting birthing services at Gunnedah Hospital because they were unable to recruit GP obstetricians. Ms. Carslake said the thought of needing to travel at least another hour to Tamworth was nerve-wracking.
24: We ended up selecting a C-section simply for the fact that we didn't want to be stuck in Boggabri and go into labour and be an hour and a half away. It wasn't a fun experience, and we had to do all of our appointments up in Tamworth, which, being heavily pregnant, wasn't enjoyable either.
23: In a statement, Hunter New England

0: Auckland Local Health District apologised for the lack of services, but declined to say how long birthing services have been suspended and if the new suite had been used at all. They said women were still being supported by local midwives during and after pregnancy, developing individual plans to give birth at Tamworth or Newcastle. Carmen Carslake said it was frustrating that they could not access the new facilities.
1: Knowing that we were driving through Gunnedah all the time to get to Tamworth, knowing that potentially we could have been in Gunnedah birthing.
0: The Hunter New England Local Health District said the recruitment was an ongoing challenge nationally, and there are signs of strains elsewhere around New South Wales. In Tumut, women are being sent more than 100 kilometres away to Wagga Wagga after its only obstetrician was banned from practising at the hospital earlier this year, with recruitment still underway. The maternity ward at Parkes has laid dormant since 2019, but New South Wales Health Minister Ryan Park recently confirmed works were still underway to build a team there with the intention of reopening it. President of the National Association of Specialist Obstetricians and Gynaecologists, Elizabeth Jackson, said recruiting GP obstetricians in regional areas is a full-blown national crisis that is not being spoken of.
2: When one regional area fails, the problem snowballs down the road to the next regional area and the next regional area. And when you start to have a system under strain, in particular in the public system, doctors leave those systems.
0: Dr. Jackson said more needed to be done to invest in the recruitment and retention of specialist doctors.
2: There are not enough GP obstetricians to now replace the ones that are retiring in the training pipeline.
0: A federal government spokesperson said it was delivering an additional $25 billion in hospital funding across the country over 5 years under the new hospital funding agreement. In a statement, they said the National Maternity Workforce Strategy is in development to be considered by the Health Minister this year. New South Wales Health Minister Ryan Park said he regularly consulted specialists and doctors and that his government has invested heavily in strengthening the regional medical workforce, including up to $20,000 for critical and hard-to-fill roles and $200.1 million for more key health worker accommodation. The Hunter New England Local Health District said it also offered relocation assistance and housing, additional leave and access to training and education.
3: Peter Sanders and Lauren Pezet. To the public, he was the reliable face of ABC News, while privately he was known as a generous colleague with a passion for caring for small animals. Richard Moorcroft has died at the age of 70. Moorcroft was the ABC's New South Wales news presenter for 20 years and also hosted Behind the News, as well as Letters and Numbers on SBS. His family says he died at a time of his choosing after being diagnosed with cancer earlier this year. Sean Tarek Goodwin reports.
4: Through wars, natural disasters and elections, for decades, Richard Moorcroft brought the news of the world into the living rooms of Australians.
5: Good evening. Richard Moorcroft with ABC News.
4: He began his career in Adelaide, cutting his teeth with local community radio station 5UV. Former colleague Keith Conlon remembers noticing his talent.
6: We just saw in this young lad just a terrific sense of knowing what things were about, of sucking things in, very serious-minded, but on the other hand, warm and really generous. A really lovely person to meet, but one where you thought, wow, this fella's got it.
4: It wasn't long before he began working at the ABC in Adelaide, eventually hosting popular children's current affairs program, Behind the News.
7: Hi, welcome back to Behind the News.
4: His career later took him to Sydney, where he would present the statewide 7pm news, steering the program through historic moments between 1983 and 2002.
5: Tonight, the Gulf War begins. Paul Keating was sworn in as Prime Minister today. The historic decision to throw open the Berlin Wall, at least 2 million East Germans have crossed to the West.
4: He was known for his generosity towards his colleagues, including a young Lee Sales.
8: I remember starting in the Sydney newsroom as a 22-year-old, moving down from Brisbane. And Richard, of course, by then was, you know, he was a real superstar of the news. And he sought me out to check how you're settling in and are you having an okay time and can I do anything for you? He was a person of great humility and generosity.
4: Behind the scenes, that generosity extended to looking after small marsupials, some of which he brought into the TV studio hiding them out of sight during his bulletins.
8: In my memory, it's a possum, but I've seen some of my colleagues say it was a flying fox. Could have been both at different times. He used to

0: to present the news, and he had it tucked into his little pocket because he was nurturing, he was doing sort of animal welfare work. And that tells you a lot about the kind of person Richard was, you know, just a deep animal lover, deep love of nature, deep love of humanity.
1: He also presented a national current affairs program alongside Geraldine Doogue.
2: He had an authority. He had a quiet authority, never pushed it. I think he had a very strong sense of what, if I can put it like this, an ABC authority ought to be.
1: He retired in 2002 after 20 years in the role.
3: It's been an extraordinary privilege to have had the opportunity to bring you the news for so long, but it's time for a change.
1: He went on to host the SBS game show Letters and Numbers, while devoting more time to his long-held passion, caring for wildlife and the environment. Moorcroft shared this video on social media on a recent trip to Antarctica.
4: Just a couple of minutes ago, we had a wonderful sighting of two musk oxen grazing on the hillside, not that far away.
1: Yesterday afternoon, his family said he died at a time of his choosing after being diagnosed with cancer earlier this year. They said, "We are devastated to lose such a warm, generous and caring human and hope that all those who knew him, if only through their TV screens, will remember him fondly." Prime Minister Anthony Albanese described him in a statement as a great Australian. When he signed off for the final time on his 7pm news program, Moorcroft thanked his colleagues and his audience.
5: "I hope I'll look back both fondly, but without any regrets."
6: Something we can all hope for. That's the late Richard Moorcroft, ending that report by Sean Tarek Goodwin. And that's PM for this Wednesday. Good night.
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8: Hello, I'm Clive Hunton, coming to you from Ngunnawal country, and on the way in the next half hour, the woman who survived a botched execution attempt can talk.
9: They say she's still receiving critical care in hospital, and despite, they say, the injuries that she received to her arm through this botched execution attempt, they say she is handcuffed and shackled to the bed.
8: And why has Texas banned Jane Eyre from school bookshelves?
10: Much like all of the decisions they're making about books here in Texas, it just leaves most of us scratching our heads. We call it the dumbing down of Texas students.
8: First, though, vigils are being held in Israel and across Australia to commemorate the October 7th attacks. On this day 3 years ago, Hamas militants infiltrated southern Israel on a Jewish holiday, killing more than 1,200 civilians and taking some 250 others hostage. It's considered the deadliest attack in Israel's 78-year history. In response, Israel launched a military offensive against Hamas in Gaza. That conflict is still going on today. This year's anniversary comes not long before the anniversary of the Bondi Beach terror attack in December. Naomi Levin is the CEO of the Jewish Council of Victoria. She's been at commemoration services in Melbourne.
11: It really is a difficult day for many of us. So many people in the Australian Jewish community have a connection to Israel, whether they've lived there themselves at some stage or perhaps have family members living there or friends. There really is a very close bond between the Jewish community here and in Israel. So it's really felt quite personally, even though these terrible incidents happened sort of half a world away 3 years ago.
12: And even though there's that distance of geography, as you mentioned, that distance of relationship is so small. And are those events of October 7 from 2023 just as shocking now as they were at the time?
11: Look, they are. And I mean, it's important to notice that to note that the global Jewish population is only 15 million people. So we really are a tiny portion of the world's population. So we do feel pain like it happened to our relatives or our friends, even if it wasn't them. But I think the other effect that this has had on us is here in Australia, we saw at the same time as this October 7 massacre in Israel, a significant rise in anti-Jewish hatred here in Australia. And we can't help but reflect on our lives and our sense of safety and belonging here in Australia before October 7 and how different that did look for us than it does today. It's a really challenging time for us as a Jewish community.
12: Yeah, I was going to ask about that because, as you mentioned, even though these attacks happened half a world away, there is that closeness in relationship. What really has changed for Jewish Australians since then? You've mentioned a rise in anti-Semitism. Are many afraid to show or talk about their faith outside of the community?
11: That is certainly, unfortunately, the case. We saw after the October 7 attack, this enormous outpouring of anti-Jewish hate against our community, identifiably Jewish people walking down the street and being attacked. We've had a number of synagogues set on fire, Jewish community facilities vandalised and firebombed. And then as I sort of just slipped out, then this culminated in the worst day in Australia, you know, one of the worst days in modern Australian history that we know of, and that was the Bondi massacre at a Jewish religious event last year. And for us in the Australian Jewish community, there is a direct line that can be drawn from that day of October 7, 2023 to December 14, 2025 at Archer Park at Bondi Beach. And we can't help on a day like today just reflecting on how our lives have changed in the past 3 years, even here in Australia, so far away from Israel.
12: Yeah, you mentioned Bondi there, and really, as you said, for the Australian Jewish community, you can't really separate the impacts of both October 7 and Bondi and that has had on the community. I mean, 16 people were killed at that outdoor Hanukkah celebration. And what can Australians do to help support the Jewish community and help them feel safe?
11: Well, that's a great question. I think all we want is to be treated like all other Australians, you know, for people to be curious about who we are, ask who we are, you know, ask about our faith and our community, participate in our activities and just be inclusive of Jewish Australians in the way that you would have of any other Australians. At the JCCV, the organisation that I run, we have a program called Educate 10,000, where we welcome people into our synagogues and our museums just to learn a little bit about us. You know, what are the foods that the special foods we like to eat on different Jewish holidays? Where have we come from? What languages we speak at home? You know, just be a bit curious and find out a bit more about us, because as we break down barriers, we obviously learn to respect and to live more closely and more harmoniously together.
8: Naomi Levin from the Jewish Council of Victoria with Tamara Wern. Well, among those reflecting on the aftermath, Dave Sharma is a Liberal senator and a former Australian ambassador to Israel.
13: What was unleashed that day, we have struggled to contain since, and it's had repercussions throughout the world, including in Australia. It unleashed a terrible conflict in the Middle East, which cost tens of thousands of innocent lives, including many Palestinian civilian lives in Gaza, but also a regional conflagration involving Hezbollah, Yemen, Iran, a number of other regional states. And most concerningly for me as an Australian parliamentarian is the mood and sense that was allowed to take hold after the 7th of October and after the military operation that followed, that sought to hold Jewish Australians accountable for the actions of a foreign state, led not only to, you know, the worst uprising in anti-Semitism in Australian history, but I think led very directly to the horrific and Australia's worst ever terrorist attack at Bondi on the 14th of December last year. It's impossible to disconnect the events of the 7th of October and the events of the 14th of December. I think, you know, they are directly connected because we in Australia did not tackle and did not get on top of and did not condemn anti-Semitism quickly enough or strongly enough.
14: To be clear, though, To sort of argue that we could have avoided the terror attack we saw, which again was devastating for the people affected and I think for our nation, if, as you put it, there was more condemnation. I mean, you can't demonstrate that, can you?
13: No, I'm not going to say there's a direct causal link there, but I would say that, you know, everyone knew that the mood in Australia was high. I mean, there was a reason that the ASIO Director General raised the threat level of Australia from possible to probable. You know, there's a reason the risk of a terrorist attack was higher because of the inflamed opinions on the streets of Australia that were being allowed to flourish and in some cases being oxygenated and encouraged.
8: Senator Dave Sharma and Patricia Cavallis. Some legal experts believe there's a chance the state of Tennessee could try to execute Christa Pike again. The death row inmate, whose execution was botched last week, has regained consciousness and is talking, according to her lawyers. Christa Pike was set to be the first woman to be executed in Tennessee for more than two centuries after being convicted of killing her 19-year-old classmate in 1995. The BBC's Gary O'Donoghue has more.
9: This is a hugely dramatic development. We had no idea what Christa Pike's condition was, other than it was critical for the last few days since she had that botched execution last Wednesday. Now her lawyers have said that she is awake and speaking. We don't have any words from her at this point in time. They say she's still receiving critical care in hospital, and despite, they say, the injuries that she received to her arm through this botched execution attempt, they say she is handcuffed and shackled to the bed. Now, there are lots of questions still outstanding about what her condition is. There were some concerns that this may have, you know, caused permanent damage to her, potentially even brain damage. We don't know anything like that at this point. But they do say that they think that her recovery will take a long time.
15: And is there any prospect of another attempt to execute her?
9: Not in the immediate term, because Christa Pike's was not the first failed execution in Tennessee this year. Back in May, there was another execution that was due to take place. It didn't get as far as the injection stage as it did with Christa Pike, because they couldn't find a vein in that death row inmate, and that had to be called off. So the governor, Bill Lee, in Tennessee, has paused all executions for the rest of the year so far, and he has ordered some sort of independent inquiry into what happened to Christa Pike.
15: And she's already spent three decades in prison. Her case is not unique, as you were saying. Is there any prospect, perhaps, that there could be some leniency shown to her?
9: Well, there have been attempts to commute her sentence, and the lawyers again are asking it to be commuted to life in prison. That has been resisted up till now. The case for that has been that her defence team in the original trial didn't put the case in terms of the fact of her childhood abuse that she'd suffered. She was only just 18 at the time. But it's also true to say that this was an incredibly infamous, controversial, horrible case. And she doesn't contest the facts that, you know, she tortured and killed a classmate in a brutal and horrendous crime, Colleen Slemmer. And certainly Colleen Slemmer's mother has been very much pro this execution taking place. So, you know, there are two sides, as there always are with this, and sometimes the victim of these crimes doesn't get heard too much. But there is some pressure now, because Tennessee seems to have this problem with carrying out its lawful executions. Bear in mind, the Constitution protects people from what's called cruel and unusual treatment, and certainly lawyers are arguing that doing this to Christa Pike falls into that category.
15: And the US is one of the few Western countries that still carries out the death penalty. This has really cast a spotlight on the use of it, especially given high number of botched cases.
9: Yeah, and having fallen for a number of years, the cases of the death penalty being carried out has started to rise again. There are two kinds of death penalty. You can get a federal death penalty for certain crimes, but generally speaking, most of the death penalties are carried out by individual states and through state law. And those cases have been rising in some places. Florida, for one, is executing quite a lot of people at the moment. And it's one of those issues that divides people, not necessarily always, but often down party lines. But it's not something that's going to go away anytime soon in America.
8: Gary O'Donoghue with Jeanette Jalil. Well, staying in the United States, the campaign group called Pen America reckons some 7,000 books have been banned from schools across the United States. Among them is Charlotte Bronte's Jane Eyre. To find out why, though she's probably none the wiser, given that she's from the Texas Freedom to Read Project, is Lainey Hawes.
10: Well, we're not sure. Much like all of the decisions they're making about books here in Texas, it just leaves most of us scratching our heads.
16: Any clues?
10: Well, yeah, they have a law that they are claiming that books that are sexually relevant do not belong in middle schools. And so that's the law that they're claiming for the removal, right? So that's the biggest clue they can give us. The law talks about sexually relevant materials not being allowed. And they pulled the book, and that's why they said they pulled it.
16: And it's in a state which has a lot of affinity for Charlotte Bronte.
10: It does. The Bronte Literary Society, one of the oldest book clubs in America, was founded here in Texas.
16: There's even a town called Bronte, I think.
10: There is. Yes, there is.
16: Look, you're part of this project. I guess the name makes it clear. You clearly are concerned about the number of books that are being banned. And Texas is sort of out in front, isn't it? What is going on?
10: Yeah, so I'm part of this organization, and we actually found it as parents who were concerned that our children were losing access to books in their school libraries. What's going on is there's this political movement in Texas and across America that has decided to use book banning and censorship as a way to rile up their base, as a way to stoke fear and hatred, oftentimes, in voters and get them to vote. And when they, you know, when they convince parents that your children are going to be harmed. They like to talk often about they're sexualizing your children through these books. These books are harming your children. And it's what they're using to try and get people to vote. And unfortunately, here in Texas, it has seemingly been very successful.
16: What other books are falling foul of this movement?
10: Oh, children's books, picture books. We have the graphic adaptation of Anne Frank's diary is one of the number one books being banned here. Other classics, The Glass Menagerie, Hatchet, Portrait of Dorian Gray. One of the schools that removed Jane Eyre also removed Pride and Prejudice and Sense and Sensibility. The list is unending. If you saw, I think we're up to well over 8,000 titles in Texas alone.
16: What do you think children are losing out from this?
10: Texas students are not going to be prepared for the world ahead of them. They're going to try and enter the job market. They're going to enter universities, and they are going to be far beneath the other students that they're entering school with. We call it the dumbing down of Texas students. They're also not going to be prepared for the critical thinking that's necessary. They're not going to be prepared for life because oftentimes it's these texts, it's these books that are helping them navigate the world around them, right? I mean, they're simply just not going to be prepared for life.
8: Lainey Hawes from the Texas Freedom to Read Project with the BBC's James Kumarasamy. Still to come, $160,000 for a bull raised by an 11-year-old.
17: I felt like my heart didn't beat for however long it took, and I felt I couldn't hear any of the prices until I heard $150,000, then he got up to $160,000.
8: And training for the Special Olympics.
18: Whoever gets first, second or last, they're all rewarded and they're happy for them. There's no jealousy.
8: Time for the headlines. Plans to wind back the rebate that over 65s get on private health cover appear all but doomed, with the Greens refusing to support them in their current form. A minute's silence is held across Israel to mark the third anniversary of the October the 7th attack. A landmark ruling in the High Court finds planning authorities must consider local climate change effects when approving fossil fuel projects. And Pornhub returns to Australia 8 months after it went dark because of age verification laws, but only adults with Apple devices can see it. Well, the drivers are making their final preparations before racing begins at this year's Bathurst 1000. Hamish Cole reports from the track.
19: The action's well and truly underway here at Mount Panorama Wyloo ahead of this weekend's Bathurst 1000, where some of the best supercars drivers will be in action at one of the most favoured racetracks in the world. More than 200,000 fans are expected to descend on Mount Panorama Wyloo over the course of 4 days of racing, which begins tomorrow with the first practice sessions before we get into qualifying on Friday, the top 10 shootout on Saturday, and then the fabled great race on Sunday. One of those who will be a favourite for this weekend's Bathurst 1000 is past winner Brody Kostecki. He's won 7 times this year in supercars. He spoke a short time ago about his chances at this weekend's Bathurst 1000.
20: Yeah, feeling really confident. We've had a lot of form lately and the car's been quite fast, so as long as we focus on the job at hand and we just execute, I'm sure we'll be one of the the top contenders leading into Sunday.
19: For many race-going fans, they're already here at Bathurst. The visitation to Mount Panorama Wailu for the campground, it's up 10% on the same time last year. For many people, this is a pilgrimage for Australian motorsport fans. In what will be an incredibly special Bathurst 1000 this year, it marks 20 years since the tragic passing of motor racing legend Peter Brock. There'll be a number of ceremonies and tributes to Peter Brock over the course of the racing weekend, with a special presentation expected on Sunday for the Peter Brock Trophy to the winner of the Bathurst 1000 in what will be another great edition, hopefully, of this fantastic race, one of the iconic sporting events on the Australian calendar.
8: Hamish Cole. The largest annual bull sale in the Southern Hemisphere is wrapping up, with hundreds of cattle producers in central Queensland to auction off their herds for Brahman Week. Jessica D'Souza reports from Gracemere.
0: Things kicked off with a bang, with less than an hour into the sale of grey bull going and selling for $160,000.
19: The racing weekend, with a special presentation expected on Sunday for the Peter Brock Trophy to the winner of the Bathurst 1000 in what will be another great edition, hopefully, of this fantastic race, one of the iconic sporting events on the Australian calendar.
8: Hamish Cole. The largest annual bull sale in the Southern Hemisphere is wrapping up,

0: $1,000. Now, that bull came from Springshaw in central Queensland, and it was bred by 11-year-old Boyd Leach and his parents. I caught up with him after the sale to ask how he felt when that price was called.
1: I felt like my heart didn't beat for however long it took, and I felt I couldn't hear any of the prices until I heard $150,000, then he got up to $160,000.
0: $210,000 is the number to beat here at Brahman Week. That price was achieved by another grey bull yesterday, this time coming from Mundubbera in southern Queensland. And that price actually equals the all-time Brahman Week sale record. Now, that bull was bred by Scott Hayes among a group of his family. They are all into breeding in Mundubbera. And here's what he had to say about what it takes to breed a six-figure Brahman.
2: It's generations of breeding, picking the same type of cattle, drafting, having the same lines of cattle all the time, looking for new blood that are similar.
0: And Brahmins are really prized among Queensland cattle producers for a variety of reasons. They are famously heat resistant, so they can deal with Queensland's tropical climate. They're tick resistant as well, and they have the all-important crossbreeding factor that makes them a real pick of the herd when it comes to mixing genetics with other cattle breeds. It really is no wonder then how this sale is still going strong after almost five decades.
3: Jessica D'Souza. In just a few weeks, athletes will descend on Melbourne for the Special Olympics. And this year, there's a new sport. Jackie Kelly went along to one of the final training sessions for competitors from Queensland.
4: What's the biggest thing you're looking forward to at the Special Olympics?
5: Winning.
4: And do you think you're going to win?
5: Yes.
6: Athlete Taylor Sims doesn't hold back, especially when she's standing at the ping pong table, bat in hand. For the first time, her sport of table tennis is being included in the National Special Olympic Games. And she's not the only player from her regional Bundaberg club, 400 kilometres north of Brisbane, that is getting ready to compete. Three of Queensland's 14 players hail from Bundaberg, including Nicholas Jefferson.
7: I began when I was 14 years old, so 13 years now. It's a fun game based on different skill, providing a body workout and a fun way to meet people and play against them.
6: Nicholas and Taylor are joined by 16-year-old Oscar Quarrell, who is busy working on his pendulum, a serve with a bit of a side and backspin.
8: Why I love table tennis is because it's something that takes my mind off thinking and gives me a break. It's also very fun to do it with people that actually enjoy hanging around you on.
6: Oscar's also getting ready for other challenges the games will bring, like a big leap in independence.
8: I'm excited to do something different, and it's also the first time I haven't had my parents with me. So they are going to come and watch, but I'm not allowed to speak to them.
6: This year marks 50 years of the Special Olympics movement in Australia, helping people with intellectual disabilities and autism participate and compete through sport. Special Olympics Australia CEO Jamie O'Connor says 850 athletes will compete across 13 sports at the National Games.
9: Special Olympics provides programs at a grassroots, week in, week out, at a community level, but also then has the path that goes through, you know, local competitions to state events, to national events, to international events. But Special Olympics is more about participation opportunities than it is about winning gold medals.
6: Mr. O'Connor says in addition to table tennis, dance sport will also be included as a demonstration sport for the first time.
9: But as sport evolves and the demand for different sport evolves, then what we try and provide as far as options for people with intellectual disability in the sports they want to compete in.
6: Around 60 athletes that are successful in the National Games will go on to compete at the World Games in Santiago in Chile next October. Queensland table tennis head coach Kim Hammermeister says the Special Olympics are important for people with disabilities as it offers opportunities for friendship.
10: I think that's the most important goal of any program, really, is that people with an intellectual impairment can become very isolated, especially after school. School-aged children have a lot of social interaction, but once school finishes, then there's not a lot open to them afterwards. And this sort of program, it's sport-related, so of course the physical benefits of being active is amazing. I mean, you know, you can't put a price on that.
6: Like always, Margaret Jefferson will be watching her son, Nicholas, Ellis from the sidelines.
5: I enjoy

0: I just watching them all compete, the general interest in the sport and the cheering. Yes, they all want to do their best, but at the end of the day, whoever gets first, second or last, they're all rewarded and they're happy for them. There's no jealousy.
1: And Nicholas is ready to leave it all on the table and hopefully walk away with a medal.
2: It would be great, especially because it's the first year Special Olympics is including table tennis at a national level.
3: Jackie Kelly with that story. The Australian share market fell slightly today despite new record highs on Wall Street driven by AI enthusiasm. The ASX 200 is closing down less than a tenth of 1% to end on 8,728. Brent crude is fetching $101.60 US a barrel. Gold is down to $4,140 US dollars an ounce. And the Australian dollar is lower, buying 69.7 US cents. Sport now with Daniel Garb.
4: Global emissions must be considered.
3: No, Daniel's not there. Never mind, we can do our own, because he's recognised as one of the best football players of his generation. And fans of the Argentinian star Lionel Messi turned out in force to watch him play his final game for the national team. Messi leaves behind an extraordinary legacy, securing many scoring records and winning numerous titles for his teams, including Argentina's World Cup success, of course, in 2022. And his final match for Argentina was a friendly against Benin in front of a packed stadium in Buenos Aires. And he scored a penalty as his side secured a 3-0 win. But he'll still continue to play club football in America for Inter Miami. The BBC's Luis Fajardo watched what turned out to be a special game for Messi fans.
5: Certainly a very emotional night in the Monumental Stadium, the temple of Argentinian football in Buenos Aires. There were 85,000 people who, according to Argentinian media, showed up hours before the beginning of the game to pay their respects and to enjoy this final night with Lionel Messi in the national football team. It has been 22 years since Messi first started appearing with the Argentina team. And there was all kinds of course, celebrations during the game. There was this unusual stop at the 10th minute of the game against Benin, in which both teams expressed their respects and their admiration for the number 10, for Lionel Messi, of course. There were fireworks. There was a drone show in which Messi's name was painted in the sky in Buenos Aires. And what you could call a fairy tale ending at the last few minutes of the game, there was a penalty kick and the opportunity for Lionel Messi to go away with a final goal for the Argentina team. So he really couldn't have asked for much more. He did say at the end of the game that playing for Argentina was the most beautiful thing that he could think of. And most of Argentina, if not the entire country, expressing their very, very strong feelings of being very grateful for Lionel Messi.
6: But he's still going to play club football.
5: Yeah, he's going to continue at Miami, the city where I live. He's, of course, the undisputed superstar of Inter Miami and of the league, the U.S. league, of course. Lionel Messi has been a transforming force here in Miami, and he's expected to play for around two more years, according to his contract. It's going to be, of course, the last place where Messi is going to play football professionally, so it's certainly going to attract a lot of attention. Lionel Messi has been great for the business of the team. It is said that the Inter Miami, the value of the team has more than doubled since he arrived in 2023. It is also said that he has been a catalyst of economic growth even for the entire city of Miami. He has brought so much attention, so many tourists who arrive in Miami, and one of the first things they want to do is to go to the store and buy the famous pink jersey of Inter Miami and with Messi's name. So certainly he's going to continue being an important presence for as long as he decides to play in Inter Miami.
3: The BBC's Luis Fajardo with Jannat Jalil. And we're not quite finished with that story because in about 20 minutes, we're going to consider how much dosh he's made during his career. Just time to tell you what's on News Daily for tomorrow. An electric car is now being sold every 100 seconds, they reckon, with sales roughly doubling in the second quarter of this year and outstripping petrol and diesel cars for the first time in August. But as motorists look to escape soaring fuel costs, partly due to the Iran war, do we have the chargers needed to sustain that rapid surge? So tomorrow with Samantha Hawley on the News Daily podcast, ABC Energy reporter Daniel Mercer on the plans for a mass rollout of EV infrastructure and who should pay for it. Thursday's top temperatures, Brisbane a partly cloudy 24, Sydney a cloudy 20, Canberra a sunny 20, Melbourne a sunny 23, Hobart a sunny 22 for tomorrow, Adelaide a sunny 28, Perth showers easing and 19 is the top, and a partly cloudy 33 in Darwin tomorrow.

0: ABC News. Hello, I'm William Howard Evans. Israelis have held a moment of silence to mark 3 years since the October 7 Hamas attacks, which killed about 1,200 people and saw 251 others taken hostage. Israel's subsequent war on Gaza has since reportedly killed more than 74,000 Palestinians, and despite a ceasefire struck last year, Israeli airstrikes and attacks have continued. Sultana Hillez is displaced from eastern Gaza and says she just wants safety.
1: We have no shelter. We wonder whether one place or another is safe. Warplanes are everywhere and the bombing and strikes are constant. There is no food, no safety, nothing at all.
0: Legal experts say there's a chance Tennessee officials could try to execute Krista Pike again, while doctors warn they could run into the same problem. The 50-year-old's legal team says she's now awake and speaking 6 days after receiving two lethal injection doses. Experts speculate the drug entered the tissue in Pike's arm instead of her bloodstream. Professor of Surgery at Ohio State University, Dr. Jonathan Groner, says they may try a different method.
2: It is difficult to come up with a scenario where they would execute her again. There are politicians in her state of Tennessee who have talked about bringing back the electric chair, and that hasn't been used in the United States since 2020, and it's only been used 19 times since the year 2000.
0: Environment Minister Murray Watt has sought to downplay a landmark High Court decision which has ruled in favour of a climate group. Judges found the New South Wales Planning Authority failed to consider the emissions that coal from a Hunter Valley mine would produce once it is burned overseas. The case could have implications for future coal and gas expansion projects. Mr. Watt has told News 24 it's unlikely to impact Commonwealth decisions.
3: To my knowledge, that's the first time the High Court has made that kind of a finding. That was a very specific requirement under New South Wales law that doesn't exist in Commonwealth law. So at this early stage, I wouldn't necessarily say that it will flow onto Commonwealth decisions as well.
0: Members of Darwin's defence community say they're devastated following a vehicle rollover which claimed the life of an Australian soldier and left five others injured south of the city. 28-year-old Brendan Hannam was killed in the crash on Monday afternoon during a training exercise at Mount Bundy. The Defence Force says it's conducting a full investigation into the soldier's death and is looking at the risk factors behind training. Former soldier Shane Pascoe-Bell says it's very difficult for Defence to balance the need for safety while preparing soldiers for lethal combat.
4: You know, you need a lot of safety, but also at the same time, it is a role that you are put into the real world environment where there is no safety. You've got people at the opposite end in real time trying to end your life. So it's got to be as realistic as possible.
0: The mother of a teenager who was arrested in dramatic scenes on Melbourne's Monash Freeway yesterday has accused police of brutality. Here's court reporter Christian Silver.
5: The 16-year-old was one of six arrested by heavily armed police near Chadstone yesterday. It was a police operation that brought traffic on the freeway to a standstill. The teenagers are accused of car thefts and home invasions. This afternoon, the mother of one of the boys told the children's court his arrest had been brutal, with police pointing guns at his head. She said he hadn't received proper medical treatment in custody either. The cases of four teenagers were adjourned this afternoon, while a 19-year-old pleaded guilty to theft and was jailed for 1 month.
0: To sport now, an Australian tennis player, Alex de Minaur, has apologised to the Beijing crowd after he was forced to retire hurt from the China Open final against Novak Djokovic. Djokovic took the first set 7-6 before de Minaur succumbed to a leg muscle injury. It was the fifth-seeded de Minaur's best finish in his last six tournaments, but he was left saddened by his injury exit.
6: I want to say sorry to all the amazing fans that came to watch this match. I wish I could have. I didn't want to finish like this, so really, really sorry.
0: And Fremantle have signed former Port Melbourne and Western Bulldogs player Dominic Benendo on a 2-year deal. He kicked 35 goals in the VFL in 2026 after two games with the Dogs in 2022. He joins the club following the departure of Nathan O'Driscoll to Richmond. This is ABC News.
7: You're listening to ABC News Radio. Hello, I'm Clive Hunton. Coming up, remembering the attacks on October 7th.
8: And a day like this lets us reflect on the misery and the horror of that day and everything that followed it, but also, and maybe even more so, what's happened to our own country as a result of it.
7: And a special night for one of the greats of international football, Lionel Messi.
9: Messi has left a legacy of determination and unity, especially for the people of Argentina.
7: In this half hour, we're going to talk about his finances. First, though, Australia's Jewish community gathered at Sydney's Bondi Beach today to commemorate 3 years since the deadly October 7th assault on Israel. 1,200 people were killed, while 251 were taken hostage in the dawn attack by Hamas. Alison Shaw was at Bondi for the service and filed this report.
10: As blustery wind blew through Bondi, hundreds huddled together. They arrived just after six to remember those killed in Israel 3 years ago.
11: It's a day that has reverberated in every Jewish community around the world.
12: I think as Israeli, we understand the importance of this day, and I think it's so beautiful to see how many people from our community and outside the community understand the importance of it as well. As someone who lost family members myself, I think it's amazing to see how people come together and acknowledge and mourn that day.
10: Several in the crowd came draped in Australian and Israeli flags. Before listening to songs and speeches, the crowd held a moment of silence at 6:29 a.m., the same time of day Hamas militants launched their deadly assault on Israel in 2023. For many, it's a moment that will never be forgotten.
13: It was important for me to come down here because this is our brothers and sisters.
14: This is a date we cannot, we'll never ignore. And that's the first time we remember and acknowledge October 7th following Bondi attack, which gives us another layer.
10: 1,200 people were killed and more than 250 people taken hostage. Alex Rivchen is the co-CEO of the Executive Council of Australian Jewry.
8: We saw things that we thought belonged to the medieval times and the Nazi era. You know, of people being dragged off to captivity, of thrill killing of Jewish civilians, house-to-house hunting of Jews. These are things that we never thought could happen again. And so, you know, there's a trauma that we all feel, but also we come together in strength and solidarity. We uplift each other, we comfort each other, and we get through it.
10: He says today's anniversary also provides an opportunity for the community to take a stand against anti-Semitism within Australia.
8: To look at what's happened in the past 3 years in our own country, how our country has changed, how anti-Semitism became normalised at a time when there should have been global solidarity and unity against extremism and terrorism and anti-Semitism, we seem to fracture and lose our way.
10: Speakers who addressed the crowd acknowledged this year's anniversary was being held in the shadow of the December 14 massacre at Bondi Beach. The Israeli ambassador to Australia is Hillel Newman.
15: There is a direct line between the shooting at Nova and the shooting at Bondi.
10: 3 years have now passed since the October 7 attacks, and for many at Bondi and across the country, there is much to reflect on.
14: I think too early to say or too early to judge. Three horrific years, not only in terms of what happened in Israel on the Saturday, October 7th, but what the world went through the last 3 years. Not positively. That's something that we should remember, and actually we should look for the lesson, what we should do.
16: It's important to remember, but I think it's important for all Australians to be together and understand that hate brings horror for everyone, not only Jewish community, for everyone.
13: Post-Bondi world, it hits, you know, a few metres down from here, you know, colleagues of yours, friends of yours, were murdered. Our children were here, our grandchildren were here, and, you know, without a safe Israel, we don't have a safe Australia either. So we pray for world peace. It should never be forgotten. Absolutely never, ever be forgotten.
7: Some of those at Sydney's Bondi Beach, ending that report by Alison Shaw. Former soldiers say it's very difficult for defence to balance the need for training safety with the necessity to prepare ADF members for lethal combat. Comes as the Defence Force says it's conducting a detailed investigation into Brendan Hannan's death in a vehicle rollover south of Darwin. Jane Barden reports.
17: Darwin-based Australian Army East Timor veteran Sam Weston trained at Mount Bundy many times and says the deaths hit the defence community hard.
18: Yeah, it's heartbreaking. I mean, there's been so many of these incidents over the years. I think, unfortunately and sadly, that this is part of when you put that uniform on, this is what you sign up for, sadly. Does it happen too much? Sure, but also we want our troops ready to rock, you know, if we need to serve on operations.
17: East Timor veteran Shane Pascoe-Bell served in Australia's parachute infantry.
4: It's tragic. I've lost a close personal friend of mine to a parachute training accident this year as well, not up here in the top end. The soldiers out there, my heart's going out for them today. They are going to be feeling gutted.
17: He says when he trained and prepared for deployments at Mount Bundy, safety was a high priority.
4: You know, you need a lot of safety, but also at the same time, it is a role that you are put into the real world environment where there is no safety. You've got people at the opposite end in real time trying to end your life. So it's got to be as realistic as possible.
17: A member of Iraq and Afghanistan veteran Adam Giuliani's unit died from heat stroke while training at Mount Bundy in 2004. The coroner found senior command ignored heat danger warnings.
19: The conditions out there were extreme enough that it happened. And he was a young soldier and he just got back from the first deployment of 2KEV in SecDec 1. So it actually impacted our squadron quite hard.
17: Mr. Giuliani is still being treated for injuries he got during a non-fatal rollover while his army convoy was speeding through Baghdad to avoid attack.
19: The driving conditions and the tactics in regards to driving over there were totally different to what we'd experienced in Australia. And it was all about speed because that provided protection. Yeah, I had a rollover that was about 90 metres long and flipped three times end on end. But all the crew were and the passengers were okay except for two. But when 13 tonne or whatever falls on top of your head, it does hurt.
17: The former NT Veterans Council president says Defence has responded positively to several vehicle rollovers in Australia and overseas.
19: They've made huge steps in regards to the safety of personnel travelling in armoured vehicles. You know, there's cross harnesses, etc. The main thing is when you're training is the fatigue and accumulated with the heat. But we need to train in those sort of conditions to learn how to deal with those things.
17: The executive director of the Australia Defence Association, Neil James, says defence has improved training safety, but finding the correct balance is very difficult.
20: The Defence Force has quite strict safety precautions, but it's always a balance between the realism of the training and the safety. And if you make the training too simple and too controlled by safety measures, then you're just risking more deaths in combat. It's a very, very difficult equation, and I don't think they'll ever get it right.
7: Australia Defence Association Executive Director Neil James with Jane Barden. Time for the headlines.

0: Emotional scenes at a police funeral in Sydney as loved ones of 20-year-old Constable Leah May said their farewells. Former WA Bishop Christopher Saunders gets 6.5 years in prison for sexual offences against two men. Firefighters condemn the theft of four of its utes from their Outer Darwin headquarters. And one of the last survivors of the golden age of Hollywood, Eva Marie Saint, dies at 102. One of football's greatest ever players, Lionel Messi, has made his final international appearance. He scored a penalty in front of a packed stadium in Buenos Aires, leading Argentina to a 3-0 win against Benin. These fans will miss him.
1: I really started following the Argentina national team because of Messi. I started following a national team that is not mine because of him, because he is a great athlete, because he is a great person. He shows it every day, and I feel very sad that he is retiring.
2: I think that more than a void, he leaves a lesson for all the young people, that beyond football or not, you have to put your heart into it. You have to give everything you have. People will always criticise you, but you have to keep moving forward.
0: More importantly, how much is he worth? A question for Hank Tucker, who writes for Forbes Sports Money.
3: We have his net worth at $1.1 billion. He is one of just a small handful of athlete billionaires that we track here at Forbes. Most of that comes from his earnings over his playing career. He's made about $1.8 billion by our count throughout the last couple of decades, both on the field and off the field from his endorsements and, you know, all the brands that want him to promote them.
4: Does that make him the richest soccer player ever?
3: Not quite. We have Ronaldo just a little bit higher than him at $1.2 billion for his net worth, primarily just because he's made so much more money in the Saudi Pro League the last few years since he moved over there. But Messi's really close.
4: He's pretty close. They've been close all their careers, haven't they? All those debates about who's better, who's the better player out of the two of them. I suppose, you know, he's part of that new era of football players who are making huge sums of money, and that sum of money will be surpassed, I would imagine, in the next few years by the new stars coming through. He's laid the groundwork for them.
3: Yeah, for sure. You know, we have so many of the rest of the guys on our highest paid soccer players list, like Kylian Mbappe, Erling Haaland, that are making, you know, or upwards or close to or as much as $100 million a year, that, you know, may surpass these, you know, Ronaldo and Messi for over the next 10, 20 years, however long their careers last. But Messi and Ronaldo are still holding that standard for now.
4: And how do they compare to other sports? I mean, are they amongst the top in the world? Who's above them?
3: Well, Ronaldo annually is number one on our highest paid athletes list, at least this year, with his $300 million in earnings. That's mostly on the field, but also a significant portion, about $65 million off the field. Messi is among the top at $140 million. We have him earning annually from his Inter Miami contract, his revenue sharing agreements with Apple, with Adidas, all about 20 off the field partners like Michelob Ultra, like MasterCard, Duracell batteries, so many of these brands that want to be associated with him. So they're both among the top of all the players in the world.
0: Hank Tucker from Forbes Sports Money with the BBC's business reporter Raoul Tandem. Here at home, a landmark ruling in the High Court has found planning authorities are required to consider global emissions caused by burning fossil fuels when approving projects. Three of the five judges found in favour of a Hunter Valley residents group, which halted the Mount Pleasant coal mine expansion near Muswellbrook last year in the New South Wales Court of Appeal. Anita O'Hart is with Johnson Legal, the firm which represented the community group.
5: It feels that big, and it feels very much like the castle, with a small community group as the party standing up in the High Court with a small team of lawyers behind it. So, yeah.
6: Did you feel like the lawyer in the castle?
5: There were a few jokes. We did feel a bit like the lawyers in the castle, and, you know, our barristers certainly were waiting for us to offer them water from the famous castle scene.
6: Okay, so this is in relation to a New South Wales planning commission.
5: Yes.
6: And

0: Just explain for us what the detail of that is, and does it mean that this decision today necessarily affects other states or just New South Wales?
1: So what this decision is, it's an appeal from the New South Wales Court of Appeal, and it is based on laws in New South Wales. However, being a High Court decision, it's relevant nationally, and the legal reasoning will be applied throughout Australia, but the specific application will be to the New South Wales laws.
0: And specifically it's in relation to planning commissions taking into account emissions that come from Australian coal that is exported overseas and burnt overseas.
1: That's right. It's not just taking them into account, but what they were required to do under the planning laws was to consider whether those emissions can be minimised, so whether conditions could be imposed to reduce those emissions. So it actually goes one step further.
0: But is it the case that if state governments really wanted to, they could make laws to somehow get around this now?
1: I mean, it's always possible, but it doesn't make sense. Australia is responsible for the emissions from the fossil fuels that it exports. We know that from the decision of the International Court of Justice last year. And so the fact that our laws are requiring a consideration is correct. It shouldn't welcome law reform. What it should do is welcome the kind of robust assessment that is necessary when assessing these major fossil fuel projects.
0: So that's your appeal to state politicians now, but what's the likelihood that state governments who are in favour of coal projects going ahead, are going to work out some way to get around this?
1: It's possible. Mm. I hope you're wrong. I mean, this is a decision of the High Court. Mm. For politicians to be looking for ways around it, for ways to fast track approving, that is possible. But the politicians really need to take note of what the International Court of Justice has said, and that is it's Australia's responsibility to any harm caused by Australian emissions overseas is not, you know, the coal mining companies can't hide behind the fact that the emissions are burnt overseas. Australia will be responsible for its exports even though they're being emitted.
0: So up until now, what were the requirements on the Planning Commission?
1: So up until now, the law has been the same. It requires the Planning Commission to consider Scope 3 emissions and consider conditions to reduce Scope 3 emissions. What the IPC didn't do in this case was consider conditions to reduce those emissions. So what the IPC did do was to refer to the Paris Agreement and the accounting framework to say we don't actually need to think about how to reduce those emissions because once they leave Australia, we're not responsible for them, we don't have to account for them. Mm. Whereas what the High Court has said today is it's not enough to rely on that accounting method. You actually need to. The law requires you to look at ways to reduce those emissions.
0: And what happens with this particular application now?
1: So this particular application will go back to the Land and Environment Court, and the Land and Environment Court will decide whether it can, whether there's a legal avenue for it to fix the decision, but more likely than not, what will happen is it will go back to the Independent Planning Commission, which is the body responsible for approving the mine in the first place, and experts and will need to really take a close look at what conditions can be imposed to reduce our emissions.
0: And are you going to be involved in making submissions to that process?
1: Certainly the community group DAMCHEG, who we represented, will very much be involved.
0: And what will your arguments be?
1: Well, I mean, the first and most obvious way to reduce emissions is to reduce the amount of coal that you extract. We know in 2026 that there is no room left in the climate budget for new coal and fossil fuel projects. So if we're going to seriously deal with reducing emissions, it means actually coming to terms with the fact that there should be no new approvals. Mm. That is probably not the argument that's going to get traction in the IPC, but certainly they'll be putting on expert evidence about other ways that you can reduce Scope 3 emissions.
0: What do you say to politicians like Barnaby Joyce who say stopping projects like this means a lot less revenue for governments from royalties and a lot less money in the kitty for things like the NDIS?
1: Yeah, I mean, it's an argument often used to scare people from taking action now. But when you actually put in the real costs of climate change, the real cost to the mums and dads, the people who can't afford insurance, the people who are losing their homes, our Pacific neighbours who are losing whole countries, when you factor in the real costs, that's when you get a different picture. What we're not talking about is the short-term profit for a few people versus an assessment of the real costs.
2: That was Anita Hart from Johnson Legal, the firm which represented the community group, speaking with Joe O'Brien.

0: Sport now with Daniel Garb.
1: Thank you. Daniel Tupou is the latest Roosters player to confirm he will depart the NRL Premiers after their grand final win last Sunday. Miles Holbrook-Walk has the details.
2: The pedigree of lifelong Easts winger Daniel Tupou is close to unrivalled. He played 307 games for the Roosters, scored 198 tries, a club record, and won four premierships, including the most recent triumph over the Newcastle Knights this weekend. Prior to the game, his future remained undecided, and he told the ABC he wouldn't take a decision until after the match. The dust has settled on the grand final glory, and now the 35-year-old is calling time. He departs the club as a slew of stars exit, including Angus Crichton, Daly Cherry-Evans, Connor Watson and Mark Nwanganitawase.
1: Brisbane football manager Danny Daly has turned down the chance to become Chris Fagan's successor as coach of the Lions. Daly was viewed as the front runner to succeed Fagan after the Triple Premiership coach resigned last week, but has chosen to stay in his current role as the head of football at Brisbane. He'll be part of a selection panel to choose the next coach of the Lions, with assistant coach Cameron Bruce now viewed as the favourite. The Sydney Swans say they've been left devastated after star ruck Ali Morfitt became the club's fourth AFLW player to suffer an ACL injury this year. Morfitt injured her right knee in the opening minutes of Sydney's 55-point loss to North Melbourne on Sunday. She joins key defenders Alice Mitchell and Brenna Tarrant and draftee Alex Nayland as ACL injury victims this season. Coach Colin O'Rourdan says it's gut-wrenching for the seventh-place Swans.
3: Sometimes you're lost for words, to be honest, because you're trying to still process Ali's one. And this just happens to be every single player in our list is tall who's done their ACL. So overall, it's devastating for all four of them, to be honest.
1: As expected, Cam Green won't play in the first test for Australia against South Africa due to an abdominal injury. It's unlikely the all-rounder will bowl at all in the series should he return to Australia's 11 for the remaining two tests against the Proteas. The injury blow is likely to leave Australia with a choice between Cooper Connolly or Nick Maddinson at number 5 in the batting order for the first test, which begins in Durban on Friday. Aussie cricketer Elise Perry is hopeful concerns about the visibility of the national women's team can be resolved through scheduling changes after upcoming white ball matches against Bangladesh and New Zealand. The Australian team won't play on home soil until March next year. There will also be no WBBL or international women's cricket during the school holidays in Australia for at least the next 3 years. Perry says some wiggle room in the schedule can help give the women's game the spotlight it deserves.
4: There's a challenge for us there because I think our team's been largely really successful and I think we've got some wonderful support from fans right around the country. We just don't have the opportunity to play in front of them enough.
1: Novak Djokovic has claimed a record 7th China Open title and the 102nd title of his career as Aussie Alex de Minaur retired injured from their final in Beijing. The 39-year-old led 7-6 love 1 when de Minaur was forced to quit with an apparent thigh problem. It's the 21st year in a row that Djokovic has won at least one singles title. He says the triumph comes during what's been a challenging period for the former world number one.
5: It came at the best possible time, you know, as a confidence booster, as a proof that I can still play on the highest level and, you know, winning against the top 10 players in a matter of 3 days back-to-back is a great achievement.
1: Yeah, shame that Alex de Minaur went out of the final like that, but it is the deepest he's gone in his last 6 tournaments, reaching the final of the China Open. An Argentina captain and legend, Lionel Messi, has farewelled international football with a goal in Argentina's 3-0 friendly win over Benin. Fireworks were set off above the stadium in Buenos Aires in the 10th minute of the friendly, honouring the 39-year-old who has played the majority of his international career in the number 10 jersey, of course. Messi retires from the national team, having scored 126 goals in 208 appearances for Argentina, winning 2 Copa America titles and the 2022 World Cup. On an individual level, he won the Ballon d'Or 8 times, more than any other player. International football farewells to great Lionel Messi. That's all in sport for now.
0: Thanks, Daniel. Thursday's weather in the capital cities: Brisbane partly cloudy, temperatures between 16 and 24. In Sydney, a cloudy 20 after an overnight low of 12. Canberra, just 1 degree above freezing tonight, then a sunny 20 after that. In Melbourne, a sunny 23 for tomorrow, 7 degrees overnight in Melbourne. In Hobart, a sunny day for tomorrow, temperatures ranging between 5 and 22. Adelaide, 15 degrees to kick off with, then a sunny 28. Perth dropping to 13, then showers easing with a top of 19. And Darwin, 25 degrees overnight, then a partly cloudy 33 for Thursday.

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1: Thanks, Clive. Israelis have held a moment of silence to mark 3 years since the October 7 Hamas attacks, which killed about 1,200 people and saw 250 others taken hostage. Israel's subsequent war on Gaza has since reportedly killed more than 74,000 Palestinians, and despite a ceasefire struck last year, Israeli airstrikes and attacks have continued. A memorial service has also been held at Bondi in Sydney to observe the anniversary. Legal experts say there's a chance Tennessee officials could still try to execute Christa Pike, while doctors warn they could run into the same problem. The 50-year-old's legal team says she's now awake and talking, 6 days after receiving two lethal injection doses. Experts speculate the drug entered the tissue in Pike's arm instead of her bloodstream. The federal government's controversial private health insurance changes appear all but doomed, with the Greens refusing to support the bill in its current form. The government plans to wind back the rebate that those aged 65 and over receive on their private health cover, saving about $3 billion to spend elsewhere in the aged care system. With the coalition already vowing to block the legislation in the Senate, the federal government needs the support of the Greens. A Labor-led inquiry today recommended the bill be passed, but the Greens say they have serious concerns about the plan. And Australia's peak mining body says a landmark High Court decision that global emissions must be considered when approving coal mines sets a dangerous precedent. The High Court has found planning authorities are required to consider how climate change effects should be managed when approving fossil fuel projects. Three of the five judges ruled in favour of a Hunter Valley community group, which appealed against an extension of the Mount Pleasant coal mine. The Minerals Council of Australia says it sends a negative signal to trade and investment partners. Clive, that's the latest news headlines. I'll have more in half an hour.
0: Great. Thanks, William.
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0: Coming up, the French government suspends classes and condemns rowdy students.
3: Ultra-violence has come knocking at the door of these high schools, and this ultra-violence must be condemned unconditionally.
0: And Germany, shaken by espionage allegations at the top.
4: One thing's for sure, there will be a movie made out of this. A former intelligence chief accused of treason, that is quite something.
0: First, though, the coalition is getting a bit of pushback over its plan to slash net overseas migration, with business leaders and some migrant groups flagging major problems with the policy. The opposition is promising to shrink that migration figure to 100,000 people per year in the first 2 years of a coalition government. Some of Australia's top business voices are warning it could hurt the economy, as Stephanie Smell reports.
5: The coalition says reducing net overseas migration is the right way to put Australia first. But Prerana Mehta says Australia's multicultural communities are on edge.
6: Those communities have not been asked, they haven't been consulted, and they really need to be at the table before some of these decisions are being made.
5: Prerana Mehta is the chief executive of the Federation of Ethnic Communities Councils of Australia.
6: I think the migration numbers almost feel like dials, right, that get turned up and down for political advantage. But we're forgetting that actually the decisions that are made around policy proposals affect individuals, they affect families, workers, students, and many people that already call Australia home.
5: The coalition wants to reduce net overseas migration to 100,000 people per year for 2 years if it's elected in 2028. But do those numbers add up?
7: I don't think so.
5: David Wilden is a fellow with the Migration Policy Institute and a former Department of Home Affairs Assistant Secretary.
7: Once you start to pull apart the component parts, it raises some very big questions. They talk, for example, about the economic impact being positive because they're going to bring in people who pay more tax. Well, at the same time, they're talking about they're not touching healthcare workers, they're not touching working holidaymakers. Well, they're the large numbers and they pay low tax.
5: Under the opposition's plan, net overseas migration would lift to 160,000 by year four. In contrast, Labor wants to get net overseas migration down to 225,000 per year by 2028, while One Nation has vowed to tip migration into negative territory before introducing a cap of 130,000. As part of the coalition's policy, migration numbers will be tied to the amount of housing available, which David Walden says is a logical.
7: If you've got working holiday makers turning up that they want to work in agricultural areas, it makes no difference to housing supply in Sydney and Melbourne, where the great pressures are. I do think that bears a bit more examination.
5: But overall, business leaders are worried. Commonwealth Bank boss Matt Common says there's potential for the plan to hurt the economy.
8: Migration has provided an economic tailwind. Now, of course, when the infrastructure isn't able to keep pace, it creates real shortages, as it has. But these sorts of, changes and reductions generally have consequences.
5: Australian Chamber of Commerce and Industry Chief Executive Andrew McKellar agrees. He argues Australia's problem is the skills and housing shortage, not migration.
9: That's the wrong place to start. We've got to look at where are those skills shortages, how do we address the housing supply problem. And I think, the concern is that in the coalition's plan, there are deep cuts in migration. So even though they've been clever about, some of the ways that they've done this, we still end up with a lower skills intake, less students coming to the country. It's going to have an impact on our growth potential in the future.
5: The coalition is hitting back, denying the plan is a political reaction to One Nation's growing popularity.
10: We've got a guest worker economy now, 3 million people on temporary visas.
5: Opposition leader Angus Taylor says it's about regaining control of Australia's borders and focusing on getting more skills into the country.
10: The focus of our immigration policy should be cutting the numbers, but also raising the standards and getting the right skills we need as a country, putting Australia first.
5: He's rejected the Property Council's claim the coalition is trying to limbo dance under One Nation's migration bar.
10: Australia is a hotel, not a home. I mean, this is not the Australia that we've traditionally had. It is a big change. It's a mistake.
5: The Liberal leader says aged care workers will be covered by an additional 100,000 skilled visas, acknowledging workers are needed to fill gaps in both the health and aged care sectors.
0: Stephanie Smale. Over to Europe now, and police in France fired tear gas at protesters during the biggest demonstrations yet about conditions in schools. One of the union's organising rallies claimed 450,000 people took to the streets in more than 30 towns and cities. Police claim around half that number were involved. Many gatherings remained peaceful, but tensions were high in some places. We have three reports from the BBC. First, Hugh Schofield in Paris, then Nick Beek in Lille, and then Mark Lowen from Marseille.
11: At the Sophie Germain Lycée in the affluent Marais quarter of Paris, the students were out from early morning, blocking the building with wheelie bins and chanting anti-government and anti-far-right slogans. Their school's relatively well off, they say, but still, they need more teachers, insulation of the buildings in summer. Behind these oft-repeated and quite technical grievances, you sense there has to be something deeper to justify the pervasive spirit of revolt. And for 17-year-old Sacre, there is.
12: Personally, I'm very worried. There's the climatic change, the AI and all of stuff, and wars and everything. And the more time passes, the more I'm like, but how am I going to grow up? Like, in which world am I going to grow up? And what am I going to give to my kids if I have some? So actually, I'm very scared for the future.
11: Early afternoon, the Paris march got underway from the Place de la République. From the banners, it's obvious that there's another cause behind this student mobilisation, what they call police violence. Yesterday, a 15-year-old lost his hand after a crowd-controlled grenade exploded in Lens in the north. And protesters are convinced that riot police have been in some way let off the leash by the government. An accusation which was angrily denied in Parliament this afternoon by the Prime Minister, Sébastien Lecornu.
13: Est-ce que des accidents peuvent arriver? La réponse est oui.
14: Can accidents happen? Yes, of course. And I say accidents because more and more I see the term police violence being used. Police violence suggests there is a policy of police repression. But that's false. It's a lie. It's a slur on the name of the police.
13: Sur la police de la République.
11: But Prime Minister Le Cornu is in a tough position. The student protesters enjoy widespread support, and normally in these circumstances, French governments tend to give way to open the money valves. But in these financially straitened times, with the debt markets eyeing France with greedy attention, that may not be possible.
15: Well, this is Place de la République in this northern city where thousands of people have marched to today. They're just starting to sing the Marseillaise. Looking around, lots of faces here are extremely young. These are children who'd normally be in school, but today they're out on the streets. In some cases, they're joined by their teachers and their parents. And on the way here, a lot of the pupils were saying that they want a lot more investment in their schools. They want an education that they can be proud of and that sets them up for life. No obvious sign that there will be violence in this particular location, but at the same time, no obvious signs that the concerns of the children will be met and that the government will do enough to stop them coming out onto the streets and protesting.
16: We've been in Marseille all day, and it's been, frankly, a bit of a game of cat and mouse, as thousands of protesters have constantly been moving around this city. We have followed them up different streets, trying to kind of catch them, and then the police will come in and disperse them. We saw the police firing tear gas earlier as some protesters tried to take bollards and bins to try to erect barricades. I could feel the tear gas in my eyes and mouth. The CRS, as they're known here, the riot police in France, they're at the ready, but you can see they're fairly relax. Doesn't look as though there is a confrontation that is imminent, but they are there because the violence of these protests has been pretty extreme over the last 2.5 weeks. There have been schools ransacked and burned. There have been dozens of teachers who have been injured. There have been a lot of students who have been injured. This is the biggest wave of student protests that France has seen in many years, and it is coming at a delicate, volatile moment for this country, 6 months before a presidential election that has polarized French politics.
0: Hugh Schofield in Paris, Nick Beek in Lille, and Mark Lowen in Marseille, respectively. The former head of Germany's Foreign Intelligence Service is accused of spying for a foreign country. Never before has a German official of August Hunning's stature been accused of treason. The former head of the Federal Intelligence Service, or the BND as it's known, has been arrested, with the federal prosecutor accusing him of espionage and treason. The foreign country hasn't been identified. More from Deutsche Welle's political editor, Michaela Kufner.
4: It is actually a huge damage that is being done here in real time to the credibility of the BND, Germany's Foreign Intelligence Service, German intelligence, currently in the process of getting greater powers to actually act. And now this devastating blow, if these allegations do turn out to be true, but it would be highly unusual for arrests to be made and for the authorities, the prosecutor general here in Germany, who takes on such cases only if they are of national security relevance. And this happened from day one in this case. So one thing's for sure, there will be a movie made out of this. A former intelligence chief accused of treason, that is quite something. And there seems to potentially be a highly commercial motivation behind this. This is the domestic, no, this is the foreign intelligence chief who was head of the Foreign Intelligence Agency, BND, from 1998 to 2005. So he left more than 20 years ago, but his chief of staff is also arrested, is also accused of treason. And there appears to have been a long-standing relationship of potentially providing August Hunning, long after he left, continuously with highly classified information, which was not supposed to leave that building even, to then use for his consultancy business potentially. And there's also talk of foreign powers, one in particular. The prosecutor appears to have evidence pointing towards him having used the information he gathered to brief a particular individual of a foreign intelligence agency, which is not specified. And that, of course, would go way beyond even the commercial use. That amounts potentially to treason. So although authorities insist that the presumption of innocence does continue, there is quite a lot of evidence here already on the table.
17: All right, so everything that you've just said to us there, Michaela, what does all of this tell us about the scope of this investigation? And do we know anything about how long, perhaps, prosecutors have been looking into all of this?
4: It appears that they first learned about this in connection with a case of a German national, a very wealthy woman, heir to a restaurant business, who stood accused of having her own children abducted in Denmark. That itself a very unusual case. And she appears to have used the services of the former head of foreign intelligence, Henning, here, to get some kind of assistance in conducting this. Now, as part of this case, which is a criminal case applying to a civilian person, ordinary person, it appears that the intelligence services got hold of information and got hold of that track that led them straight to the former chief of staff of the former head of their agency. And this is highly unusual. This must be stretching back a couple of years now, although we're not getting that official information. And we understand that the investigation has been going on for some time, and there's also an expectation that this flow of information had been going on for some time. So this is the former head of the BND, the foreign intelligence chief, who left more than 10 years ago, actually 20 years ago. So that gives you an idea of the potential magnitude of what this could mean for the credibility of German foreign intelligence.
0: Deutsche Welle's Michaela Kufner in Berlin with Pablo Foley Elias. Coming up after the headlines, how to avoid regurgitation under anaesthetic for people on things like Ozempic.
18: So 24 hours before their procedure, we're asking them to stop solid food and just instead switch to clear fluid.
0: Plans to wind back the rebate that over 65s get on private health cover appear all but doomed, with the Greens refusing to support them in their current form. A minute's silence is held across Israel to mark the third anniversary of the October the 7th attack. A landmark ruling in the High Court finds planning authorities must consider local climate change effects when approving fossil fuel projects. And Pornhub returns to Australia 8 months after it went dark because of age verification laws, but only adults with Apple devices can see it. Patients who've failed to disclose the use of illegal peptides or perhaps weight loss jabs before surgery could face serious consequences, according to doctors. They've issued a fresh warning after new research showed an 11-fold risk of regurgitation or aspiration under general anaesthetic. That's for people on GLP-1 medication such as Ozempic. Nick Reinberger heard more from the president of the Australia-New Zealand College of Anaesthetists, Dr. Tanya Selak.
18: Part of our routine work is to decrease risk for patients undergoing anaesthesia. And one of the routine complications that we know of when people undergo anaesthesia is that they can have a thing called regurgitation and aspiration. Mm-hmm. So if the stomach is full of food or fluid, the anaesthetics turn off your regular safety mechanisms like coughing or swallowing. And what can happen is that food or fluid, when you're under anaesthesia, can come up into the mouth. That's called regurgitation. And then if the food or fluid goes down into the lungs, that's called aspiration. The lungs do not like food or fluid going into them, and people can get very sick and they can end up in the intensive care unit or in fact die. So that's something that we have known about for the last 180 years since anaesthesia started. And over time, we introduce things to trying or swallowing. And what can happen is that food or fluid, when you're under anaesthesia, can come up into the mouth. That's called regurgitation. And then if the food or fluid goes down into the lungs, that's called aspiration. The lungs do not like food or fluid going into them, and people can get very sick and they can end up in the intensive care unit or, in fact, die. So that's something that we have known about for the last 180 years since anaesthesia started. And over time, we introduced things to try and minimise the risk. Now, the introduction of the

0: minimise the risk. Now, the introduction of these injectable medications for weight loss and diabetes have added just an additional layer to that, because patients, even though they might have had the usual fast of 6 hours, it might in fact be that their stomach is still full of fluid or food, which can pose a risk to them.
1: Right. So is this one of the implications of this medication, that it actually causes you to retain food in a way that almost no other medication in your experience does?
0: Yeah, so in fact that's one of the ways that it works for weight management. It retains food in the stomach. That's one of its mechanisms of action, which allows people to feel full so that they don't go on and sort of eat more food. So that's in fact, it's doing what it should.
1: Right.
0: And that's really good. These are good medications and they're widely prescribed by doctors and they've provided a lot of health benefits. But the problem can be when patients come for anaesthesia, they might be actually coming to us with some additional risk, with a stomach that's got food or fluid in it when it shouldn't have, despite their routine fasting.
1: Right. My assumption was that it was kind of a chemical pathway stopping the chemical signal to the brain saying you're full. But no, it's actually physically stopping the food from being digested, stopping... Is it peristalsis, the regular sort of moving of food through?
0: Yeah, that's right. So it's one of... These are really complex medications. Mm. They've been really well studied, but it's one of the things it does. It actually just keeps food or fluid in the stomach to give people that feeling of fullness, in addition to the other things that you talk about.
1: Okay, so how does that change the way you keep them safe on the operating table? What do you have to do?
0: So when these drugs first came out, we thought, oh gosh, you better just stop the drugs because we don't know what they're doing and they're causing danger, so you should stop them. That was advice about a year or two ago. But what we found was stopping the medication was not great for patients because it interfered with diabetes management, it interfered with weight loss management, and also we don't really know how long the stomach emptying takes to return to normal. So it was well-meaning, but wasn't a really great way to do it. So what we've instead done is we've updated our guidelines and asked patients to have a prolonged, clear, fluid diet. So 24 hours before their procedure, we're asking them to stop solid food and just instead switch to clear fluid pre-anaesthesia to give their stomachs a chance to empty.
1: Is there a reluctance on the part of some patients to even admit that they're on this medication?
0: There definitely is, particularly in the weight world. There remains a fair amount of stigma around treatments for weight management. I think that is decreasing somewhat, but some patients feel very private about the matter and they're not that keen to disclose to us that they're on those medications. The other thing that we've found in recent times with fragmentation of primary care is that it's really great to have a regular GP who knows you well and knows all of the medications that you're on. But sometimes patients will be getting these injectable weight loss medications from other sources like telehealth and perhaps they're just a single medication telehealth. And so those medications, unless the patient tells their GP on routine follow-up, the GP has no way of knowing that the patient is on that medication. So when the GP sends that letter to us into the hospital with all of the medications listed on it, those injectable weight loss medications may or may not be on the list, and then you're relying on the patient to remember.
1: Okay, so does this mean everybody goes on the clear fluid diet, or do you have to institute an ultrasound protocol of some sort, which would clearly be a bit more of a bottleneck?
0: Yes, yeah, so what we're asking patients in general to do, if they're on injectable drugs for weight loss management or for diabetes, is to start that clear fluid diet the morning they wake up, the day before their operation.
1: Okay.
0: And then 6 hours before their operation, switch to water, and then 2 hours before, nil by mouth. That's the routine advice. There is some guidelines saying that we can do gastric ultrasound for some patients to really just look at the stomach and say, at that moment of time, is it full or is it empty? But of course, that takes time, and it's another procedure in the day that you're getting through. So people have found it's just pragmatic to ask patients to take that clear fluid diet. And many of my patients

0: are on that clear fluid diet, and actually they don't find it very arduous because oftentimes the medication makes them not very hungry anyway. So it doesn't seem to be such a huge imposition for most of the patients I see.
1: Dr. Tanya Selak from the College of Anaesthetists with Nick Reinberger. The ASX 200 closed down less than a tenth of 1% to end on 8,728. Oil is up, Brent crude trading at $101.60 US a barrel. Gold is down to $4,140 US dollars an ounce, and the Australian dollar is lower, buying 69.7 US cents. And now it's Daniel Garb with the latest in sport.
2: Thank you. Well, we've got a feature now on a study into the importance of the way in which parents handle their discussions with their child after sport. The drive home is a recognised experience that many young athletes endure immediately after a disappointing practice or game. 70% of youth athletes drop out of organised sports by the age of 13, according to an American study, with pressure from parents cited as a major reason. CNN sports anchor Don Riddell delved into the subject of the drive home.
3: So one of our editors pitched the story to me because Connor Bedard, who's the captain of the Chicago Blackhawks, his mum Melanie a couple of years ago had basically talked about how her son had observed some of the other kids in practice coming off the ice crying. And it's because they were dreading the drive home with their parents.
4: Not necessarily because they, you know, lost the game or something terrible happened.
3: Well, maybe but it just was a practice where they hadn't even done that well. Or maybe they weren't trying hard enough. But they were just anticipating this nightmare drive home with their parents. And so I had some memories of when my kids were playing tennis and I drove home with them. And, you know, we would talk about the performance. And sometimes that was a difficult conversation. And so I started looking into it and I realised it's kind of a thing. Research has been done into the drive home. In Canada, actually, 10 years ago, TrueSport made basically a public service commercial kind of speaking to parents about the impact that these drive homes can have.
4: Like what you're saying at this very tender moment.
3: Yeah, and just, you know, the kids, kids are so raw. Yeah. Oftentimes, they haven't even processed what happened. And then you get into the car where you're kind of trapped for however long it takes to get home. And the parents often are well-intentioned, but can actually be quite cutting and quite mean. And that's
4: because they're asking them to kind of dissect what happened, you know?
3: Yeah, well, you know, and it's and it's almost accusatory. And I think some parents feel as though they're more invested than the kids. And so the parents are like, I'm making all this effort. Why aren't you making this effort? And then the kids just feel lousy about it.
4: So were there moments where you were thinking, oh, I can't imagine doing that. But then one of your kids decided to share a video of you and him on that drive home.
3: Yeah, this
4: and it was
3: quite
4: a point of realization
3: for
4: you.
3: This happened quite recently. So I've got twin boys and they played tennis. And I guess on one of the drive homes a few years ago, I was talking to one of my sons in the passenger seat and I didn't know that the other one in the back seat was filming it. And this didn't come out until years later. And I must admit, when I saw the video, I just cringed.
4: Did you?
3: And I wouldn't say I was being mean and I wasn't even angry, but it was just a talk that years later seems so irrelevant. It was just like, what was it all for? And the reason this commercial was made in Canada is this kind of oft-quoted line that 70% of kids give up sport by the time they're 13. And the main reason they give it up is just because they're not having fun anymore. And one of the reasons they're not having fun is because of all the pressure from the parents.
4: Yeah. Oh, that's so sad. So I love your article. I really did. And so one thing I really loved in there, or many things, but there was advice on, okay, parents, this is how you need to better handle that. You know, you need to find a way to just simply say, I love watching you play.
3: Right.
4: Whether the outcome is good or bad in terms of, I shouldn't even say bad, whether it was, you know, victorious or the opposite of that.
3: Well, you know, and the other thing you have to remember is if you're all excited and happy and celebrating when the kids have done well, what message does that send to them? Oh, you're only happy with me and excited to be with me when I'm doing well?
4: Yes.
3: What about the other times?
4: I like that.
2: CNN sports anchor there, Don Riddell, delving into the big subject of the drive home in regards to youth sport and the way in which parents handle their discussions with their children.
1: Daniel, thank you. Thursday's weather, partly cloudy for Brisbane tomorrow, 24. It's 20 at the moment. In Sydney right now, 16 degrees, a cloudy 20 for Thursday. Canberra, 1 degree overnight, a sunny 20 degrees after that. In Melbourne, it's 13 at the moment, a sunny 23 for tomorrow. Hobart, 11 degrees at the moment, a sunny 22 for Thursday. Adelaide, a sunny 28, eventually by the end of tomorrow. At the moment in Adelaide, it's 21. In Perth right now, 19 degrees, dropping to 13, then showers easing with a top of 19. And Darwin, it's 30 degrees as I speak, a partly cloudy 33 by the end of Thursday.

0: ABC News. Hello, I'm William Howard Evans. Anti-government protesters have dyed a Tel Aviv fountain that's used as a memorial site red to mark the anniversary of the October 7 Hamas attacks. Vigils and ceremonies are being held across Israel on the third anniversary of the day 1,200 people were killed by Hamas. Protesters have also blocked one of the main highways in Tel Aviv, holding banners that read "a complete failure" and "guilty" next to an image of Prime Minister Benjamin Netanyahu as they continue to demand a public inquiry into the attacks. October 7 also marks 3 years since Israel launched its war on Gaza, which has killed almost 74,000 people and continues to rage on, despite a ceasefire signed almost a year ago. The BBC's Rushdi Abu Aluf has more.
1: People are still living the consequences of that day until now. Well, officially there is a ceasefire in place, but since then about 14 or 1,500 people have been killed, and another 18,000 people were injured. So there is daily Israeli airstrikes targeting Hamas in Gaza, but also many civilians are caught in those strikes.
0: The Ukrainian president says 11 people have been killed in Russia's latest attacks on the country. Residents of the capital Kyiv sheltered in underground metro stations ahead of the strikes, which Volodymyr Zelensky says are one of Russia's biggest. He says the attacks were targeting Ukraine's energy sector heading into winter, while Russian officials have repeated the claim it's only targeting industrial and military facilities. Leaders of the Australian Catholic Bishop Conference say they are committed to listening and learning following the sentencing of former Broome Bishop Christopher Saunders. Saunders has been sentenced to more than 6 years in prison in the Perth District Court today for sex offences against two young men. The Archbishop of Perth, Timothy Costello, says learnings within the Catholic Church must continue.
2: To listening, to learning, and to redoubling our efforts to ensure that safeguarding, accountability, and transparency remain at the very heart of the Church's life and mission.
0: A former Perth psychiatrist has been jailed for abusing his young male patients. 52-year-old Benjamin Wen has been sentenced to 10 years and 6 months behind bars after he was found guilty of touching the genitals of boys he treated as a child psychiatrist at his clinic between 2012 and 2016. The court heard Wen received a suspended sentence in 2017 for convictions related to making videos in public toilets in WA and overseas. He will need to serve 8 years and 6 months before he is eligible for parole. Former Australian soldiers say the Mount Bundy Defence Training Base near Darwin has rough terrain and hot conditions following the death of young Corporal Brendan Hannam. The Defence Minister Richard Marles is asking the Defence Force Chief to review the death for risk factors including fatigue. Darwin-based Army veteran Sam Weston says heat stress and fatigue were regularly risks when he trained at the base, but he says the training conditions at Mount Bundy and other Australian facilities need to be harsh to prepare troops for lethal combat overseas.
3: I mean, look at where we've been deployed. You know, most places we've been deployed have been hot, dusty, unhabitable places. So, yeah, sadly, that you need that type of training to prepare yourself for the real thing.
0: To sport now, Brisbane football manager Danny Daly has turned down the chance to become Chris Fagan's successor as coach of the Lions AFL club. Daly was viewed as the frontrunner to succeed Fagan after the triple premiership coach resigned last week, but he's chosen to stay in his role as the head of football at Brisbane. He'll be part of a selection panel to select the next coach of the Lions, with assistant coach Cameron Bruce now viewed as the favourite. And Victoria have been bowled out for 244, batting first on day one of their Sheffield Shield cricket clash against South Australia at the Junction Oval in Melbourne. Harry Hoekstra top scored for the Vics with 45 batting at number 9, while Ollie Peake made 32. Brendan Doggett and Henry Thornton both took 3 wickets each for South Australia. In reply, South Australia are 1 for recent test opener Jake Weatherald.
4: You're listening to ABC News Radio. Hello, I'm Clive Hunt, and coming up, Republicans fear the midterm elections are slipping away from them.
5: Kansas and Ohio and Iowa and Alaska and even Texas. Republicans are playing defense here.
4: And immigration features at the leaders' debate in the New Zealand election campaign.
6: A butter chicken tsunami. Winston Peters said that Chinese people lie like flatfish, and you did nothing about that.
7: I want to talk about that because I think what has happened in the denigration of our Kiwi immigrants has been utterly unacceptable.
6: They're ministers in your government.
4: First, though, across Israel, solemn ceremonies are being held to mark 3 years since the Hamas attacks of October 7th. The ABC's Middle East correspondent is Matthew Doran.
8: We have seen the first of these memorials being held in Israel. That has been down at the site of the Nova Music Festival near the town of Re'im, which is the site of the deadliest massacre on that day. There were 378 people killed at that site. The field where this festival was being held is now transformed into a memorial. There are many photos and posters of the victims of that attack. There are also many trees which have been planted in the memory of those who were killed and taken hostage on that day as those Hamas fighters poured over the border and launched their deadly attacks right along that Gaza envelope community. The commemorations throughout the course of today will culminate in a concert in Tel Aviv later on that will be hosted by one of the former hostages, Eli Sharabi, who has been one of the most outspoken about his time in captivity since then. That will be in Tel Aviv, as I mentioned. And most of the events today are community-led as opposed to state-led or government-led. Most of those state memorials happening earlier in the week because there is, and has certainly has been in recent years, and that still persists now, a sense that the community, those still grieving the loss of their loved ones in this attack, want to keep the government separate from these events. They want this about memorials for those who were killed on that day, for those who were injured and taken hostage on that day, rather than sort of platitudes that are coming from government officials, however important they may well be in trying to help this country get over what was a seismic and incredibly dark day for the community.
9: And Matthew, this is just 3 weeks out from the Israeli election. How is this anniversary influencing what's happening in the campaign?
8: Well, Joe, it is incredibly hard to separate the two events, even though many would be wanting today to be focused solely on those commemorations, those memorials for the lives lost and the lives that were affected by these Hamas attacks. Benjamin Netanyahu has spent much of the last couple of weeks defending himself from these reports that he had advance warning of these attacks, but he failed to pass on that intelligence to Israel's security and defense establishment. As a result, Israel was not prepared for these Hamas attacks, and when they did begin, the defense establishment was somewhat flat-footed in its response, making this situation all the more worse. The demands for an independent inquiry into this incident have been persisting for years now. Benjamin Netanyahu repeatedly refusing them, saying that they are a political witch hunt, that it's just an example of the deep state out to get him and undermine his authority, even though many see his reputation as Mr. Security having been forever tarnished as a result of this day happening on his watch. What I think we need to stress here, Joe, is that yes, there is an election due on the 27th of October. It could take some time after that before we know who is going to be Israel's next prime minister, who is going to form Israel's next government. And for as much as there has been criticism of Benjamin Netanyahu, of his government, of its handling of October 7, of its handling of the war in Gaza since, and that is a war which continues to rage to this day, with more than 74,000 Palestinians having been killed in that deadly and grinding conflict, and allegations that the Israeli government has been pumping the brakes and really not working to advance the peace process there. As much as there could be a change of government after October 27, that does not mean we are going to see some wholesale shift in policy when it comes to things like the war in Gaza. Yes, a different prime minister might be more attuned or might be more willing to listen to the international condemnation of Israel's conduct there, but we're not going to suddenly see an overnight shift in terms of an end to airstrikes, a withdrawal of Israeli troops. That is something that the parties are somewhat united on, even if this issue of accountability is central to the campaign.
4: Matthew Doran and Joe O'Brien. We We've been keeping an ear on the New Zealand election campaign, with voting just a month away. Incumbent Prime Minister Christopher Luxon and Labour's Chris Hipkins went head-to-head last night in the leaders' debate, with arguments over the cost of living and accusations of lies and unfunded promises. And there was a glimpse of the centrist Opportunity Party. That's the one touting a universal basic income, which is quietly moving up in the opinion polls. Radio New Zealand's deputy political editor Craig McCulloch watched.
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11: Forget Clash of the Titans, think Crash of the Chrises. Both leaders arrived last night in need of a campaign circuit breaker.
12: Christopher and Chris, your party's combined support is at its lowest point in the MMP era.
11: Shrinking support, growing stakes, and just 90 minutes to change voters' minds. Yesterday's polls drove it home. Most voters don't want either of these men to be their Prime Minister, but these are the options.
7: You're not debating John,
13: you're definitely
7: debating
13: not
7: Chris Luxon.
12: I want to ask about business owners.
7: Helen Clark.
11: The showdown was a rare rerun of 3 years ago, when National's Christopher Luxon and Labour's Chris Hipkins first went head-to-head for the top job. And there were echoes of 2023 throughout.
12: Let's talk supermarkets. Christopher Luxon, 3 years ago you said your weekly shop was $60. What is it now?
7: Yeah, well, I think we ought to clarify that one, Jack, because Chris has had a lot of fun with that.
11: It was on the cost of living which saw the most clashing, both forced to reckon with their records, both having held the reins of power.
7: You can't just increase spending, drive up inflation, drive up interest rates, put an economy into a slowdown.
13: Christopher's just said that life is getting easier for New Zealanders. They will be at home shouting at the TV saying, don't you understand
7: how difficult it is? You have to acknowledge that actually when you rose and drove inflation up to a 32-year high,
13: it was a 32-year high
7: off.
13: All around the
7: inflation
13: world.
11: Other measures of delivery were tested too. Health.
13: Simeon Brown admitted in Parliament that this government, the last 2 years, have hired just 54 new nurses.
7: Chris,
13: that's the
7: true.
13: Reason our health
7: Chris,
13: system
7: is
13: in
7: not
13: crisis.
7: True.
11: And crime.
7: Last debate, we were talking about ram raids all the time. They're down 85%. The youth offenders down
13: 26%. And most of that drop in ram raids happened before you became the Prime Minister.
11: Both put their economic credentials on the line, constantly quibbling over the numbers.
13: If you're using public transport regularly, next year you will get a public transport fare cap. It is absolutely funded. It is absolutely funded.
7: Not.
13: I didn't interrupt you.
7: But Chris, it is unfunded. You've got $3.1 billion in your financial fiscal plan.
13: No, it's not.
7: We know our numbers. We know
13: how you're going to fund it. Say how you're going to fund
7: it. It's in our plan. It's in our financial plan.
13: You haven't released your plan, so
7: it's
13: going to
7: be released next week. It's aligned with PREFU. It's not a surprise to you.
11: Okay. Despite it being the major leaders' debate, the minor parties made a brief appearance as well, most notably New Zealand First, over its recent rhetoric.
13: A butter chicken tsunami. Winston Peters said that Chinese people lie like flatfish, and you did nothing about that.
7: I've called out comments from Winston Peters and other political leaders that are racist. When they make racist remarks, we'll call that out. I would just say on immigration, I want to talk about that, because I think what has happened in the denigration of our Kiwi immigrants has been utterly unacceptable.
13: They're ministers in your government.
11: And a final nod to the newcomers, the Opportunity Party, shaping up as a potential kingmaker.
12: You are 100% ruling out Opportunity of any support deal, no matter what.
7: I have been crystal clear with who we could or couldn't work with. I've laid that out from the very beginning of the year. I've been clear about Opportunity.
11: Let's see how long that lasts, if the most recent polls stick, and Opportunity does indeed hold the balance of power.
4: Radio New Zealand's Craig McCulloch. Still to come, is it curtains for old Hollywood?
14: It's pretty seismic. Going down to a rather small number of legacy studios, and now Paramount and Warner Brothers have been subsumed under this new Skydance parent company. There will be extremely large layoffs. Hollywood is cringing in terms of those layoffs.
4: First, the headlines. Anti-government protesters have coloured a Tel Aviv fountain red, marking the anniversary of the October 7th attacks. Protesters have also blocked one of the main highways in Tel Aviv, holding banners reading "A complete failure and guilty" next to an image of Prime Minister Benjamin Netanyahu, as they demand a public inquiry into those attacks. South Australia wants to ban good character references in sentencing for all crimes, not just child sexual offences. And Environment Minister Murray Watt seeks to downplay a landmark High Court decision, saying it's unlikely to impact Commonwealth decisions. Judges found planners failed to consider the emissions that coal from a Hunter Valley mine would produce once burned overseas. The iconic Big Red Bash, held in Birdsville, has announced next year will be its last. It's another hit for regional music festivals. After big events like Blues Fest in Byron Bay and The Falls in Lawn shut up shop in the past few years, locals say the loss of the bash will be a major blow for outback tourism, as tourists often stop in small towns to boost the Western Queensland economy. Jay Carstens has the story.
15: What a place to come and play!
16: The red dirt on the outskirts of Birdsville has been the unlikely scene for thousands of festival goers who have trekked hundreds of k's to see the likes of Paul Kelly, Icehouse and Jimmy Barnes. But now, 2027 will be the last hurrah for the Big Red Bash.
17: To make a call like this, you know, after 13 years of you know, great journey, it's a very hard thing to do.
16: The Big Red Bash has been a major event in outback Queensland for more than a decade. But organiser Greg Donovan says next year's festival will be the last one.
17: Yeah, you know, we built this festival over many years. You know, we built it on a, you know, from our heart. And but this decision is one that, you know, that we've had to make with our head, if you like, with our mind. So it's so sad to know that next year's going to be our last one. Our family and many other people put their hearts and souls into making this the great event that it is.
16: Birdsville is 1,500 kilometres west of Brisbane, where Queensland, South Australia and the Northern Territory meet. Mr Donovan says that while event costs had increased in recent years, expense wasn't the main challenge.
17: It's such a challenging and tough environment to put an event on. The logistical and operational challenges are significant.
16: The event was cancelled this year after widespread flooding inundated the site at the Big Red Sand Dune. In 2025, a scaled-back version was held with a John Williamson concert at Big Red. And in 2023 and 2024, rainfall caused havoc for organisers and festival goers.
17: All of those challenges add up to say, well, you know, maybe it's time that we, you know, sort of bow out graciously and celebrate what has been an amazing festival.
16: The Big Red site is still flooded after significant rainfall across outback Queensland and the Northern Territory earlier this year.
17: The site's still 6 foot underwater, so they're, and we're launching next year's event whilst the festival site is currently effectively a lake.
16: But he's confident the site will dry over the summer months, based on the Bureau of Meteorology's evaporation data. The festival has attracted crowds of between 8 and 12,000 people in previous years, cementing it as one of the most significant tourism draw cards for outback Queensland. Diamantina Shire Mayor Francis Murray says its absence will be a major blow for outback tourism, as tourists often stop in small towns to boost the Western Queensland tourism economy.
18: It's a bit devastating for us out here. It's you know, been something that we look forward to give our economy a boost every year. It's going to have an effect on our businesses that are already doing it tough, that's for sure.
16: He says it's gotten harder in recent years to plan and run events in the outback.
18: Not an easy decision for him to make, but it's unfortunately music festivals are struggling, and he's probably pulled on one of the more difficult ones to put on. So I think he's done a wonderful job over many years. So, yeah, we're grateful for what we've had, really.
16: Birdsville business owner Jenna Brooke says the Big Red Bash had helped put Birdsville on the world stage.
19: It brings a huge number of people to Birdsville and the surrounding towns that wouldn't otherwise come. So to lose that, it is a huge hit to businesses. It's a big job for all of us now to kind of stand up and try and encourage people to still come out to Birdsville and come out because we've got other things to offer.
16: The final Big Red Bash will be held in July 2027, with artists including Missy Higgins, Hoodoo Gurus, Jessica Malboy, Leo Sayer, The Living End, Birds of Tokyo and Shannon Knoll.
4: Jake Carstens with that report.
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4: Yes, how will we charge the EV boom? Tomorrow with Samantha Hawley on the News Daily podcast, ABC Energy reporter Daniel Mercer on the plans for a mass rollout of EV infrastructure and who should pay for it. Over the years, Hollywood's Story Factory has made movies which have made you cry, made you laugh aloud, and have made you put down the popcorn in sheer terror. But behind the scenes, the movie business is getting its biggest shake-up since the arrival of Netflix. Paramount Pictures has bought Warner Brothers Discovery in a mega merger which has created Skydance, one of the biggest media empires in the world. But just like the Titanic struggles on screen, the empire's real drama is more about the characters pulling the strings off screen, as Jasper Wells reports.
16: They're two of the biggest names in show business. But after a $111 billion US dollar deal, there's a new juggernaut in Hollywood, with Paramount's takeover of Warner Brothers Discovery now complete.
14: It's pretty seismic. We're down to a rather small number of legacy studios. Fox already disappeared when Disney bought it, and now Paramount and Warner Brothers have been subsumed under this new Skydance parent company.
16: That's entertainment journalist and former Hollywood Reporter editor-at-large Kim Masters. The merger of the studios behind such classics as The Godfather, Friends, Top Gun, and the Lord of the Rings franchise.
21: One ring to rule them all. One ring to find them. One ring to bring them all, and in the darkness, find them.
16: Has raised concerns about concentration in Hollywood. Kim Masters explains what the mega deal will mean for the industry.
14: There's a lot of expectation that there will be extremely large layoffs. This company is absolutely strapped with debt and needs to, according to the agreement with their lenders, they need to do some things very quickly to get things in shape. And so therefore, Hollywood is cringing in terms of those layoffs.
16: HBO, DC Comics, and New Line Cinema are just some of the studios Skydance will control. Opponents have raised concerns it will limit the type of content being made.
14: Well, I think it's going to be more difficult for our auteur directors to find that kind of backing. So, you know, we're pretty much down to, there's Universal, there's Sony, Apple, but we don't know to what extent Apple is really interested in doing movies. You know, it's just a loss of potentially two studio buyers for that kind of product.
16: California was among a dozen states which initially tried to block the deal, saying it would extinguish competition and potentially lead to the closure of some movie theaters. A settlement was reached last month, which will force Skydance to release at least 30 films and more than 180 TV shows each year.
21: I think it would be fun to run a newspaper.
16: But it's not just films and TV shows the company will be producing. The merger has created one of the largest news media empires too, with Skydance owning both CBS, CNN and Channel 10 here in Australia. Skydance will be led by David Ellison, son of tech billionaire and Trump ally Larry Ellison. President Trump himself was a big supporter of the merger.
22: That's great. It's going to be a great company. They're terrific people, and it's going to be a great company.
16: But Professor Matthew Ricketson from Deakin University says the merger could undermine American democracy.
23: It's disastrous for plurality of views. I mean, America at present is heading, if it's not already an authoritarian state, it's heading very much in that direction under the current administration.
16: Mr. Ellison took over Paramount last year and chose Barry Weiss, who launched the right-leaning media outlet The Free Press, to head up CBS News, despite having no TV experience. The network has since faced allegations of pro-Trump bias, which Mr. Ellison has denied. As a part of the new merger, the news networks under the control of Skydance will be required to form an answer to an independent editorial board.
23: Skydance will now control two of the five news outlets that are currently constitute the pool at the White House, that is CBS News and CNN. And as you may remember, CNN is one of the news organizations that has been kicked out of the White House by the Trump administration and which is contesting that in court at present.
0: The industry is now waiting to see how this story ends, whether it's a drama, a white-knuckle thriller, or a love story with a happy ending.
4: Jasper Wells with the latest in sports. Here's Daniel Garb.
1: Thank you. Defender Jordan Ridley has moved from Essendon to Geelong in a big move on day three of the AFL's trade period. Ridley, who turns 28 in a fortnight, won the Bombers Club Champion Award in 2020, but has struggled with injuries, playing just 26 games in the last three seasons. Geelong have sent midfielder Jack Bowes to Essendon as part of the deal, as well as a future first and future second round pick. The Bombers will be Bowes' third club after starting his career with Gold Coast. Brisbane football manager Danny Daly has turned down the chance to become Chris Fagan's successor as coach of the Lions. Daly was viewed as the front runner to succeed Fagan after the Triple Premiership coach resigned last week, but has chosen to stay in his current role as the head of football at Brisbane. He'll be part of a selection panel to appoint the next coach of the Lions, with assistant coach Cameron Bruce now viewed as the favourite. The Sydney Roosters are farewelling another premiership winner this season, with the NRL club announcing long-serving winger Daniel Tupou will retire. Tupou departs the club as the second most capped player at the club ever, having played 307 games and winning four premierships across a decorated career. Tupou is among a group of five players departing the Roosters who either played or were set to play in the grand final, including Angus Crichton, Daly Cherry-Evans, Connor Watson and Mark Nwanganitawase. Aussie Alex de Minaur has apologised to the Beijing crowd after he was forced to retire hurt from the China Open final against Novak Djokovic. Djokovic took the first set 7-6 before de Minaur succumbed to a leg muscle injury. It was the fifth-seeded de Minaur's best finish in his last six tournaments, but he was left saddened by his injury exit.
2: I want to say sorry to all the amazing fans that came to watch this match. I wish I could have... I didn't want to finish like this, so really, really sorry.
1: Fans of Argentine football legend Lionel Messi have paid tribute to him as he bid farewell to international football. In a friendly against Benin, the 39-year-old scored a penalty in front of a packed stadium in Buenos Aires, leading Argentina to a 3-0 win. Messi will continue playing club football for Inter Miami in the US, but these fans say he's left an almighty legacy.
3: I really started following the Argentina national team because of Messi, a national team that is not mine because of him, because he is a great athlete.
24: I think that more than a void, he leaves a lesson for all the young people, that beyond football or not, you have to put your heart into it. You have to give everything you have.
1: The Brisbane Roar are determined to return to the A-League men's finals when the new season gets underway from next weekend. Brisbane finished 11th last season and haven't featured in the finals since 2021. They've overhauled their roster yet again, signing former Fulham midfielder Tyrese Francois. Coach Michael Valkanis says the new additions will improve their game style.
25: A lot of these players have got good mobility and good speed, so that's very important in the A-League. And most of all is the type of characters, the type of people we brought in that will put the team first, will have a competitor's mindset.
1: The Matildas are coming back to Victoria with the second leg of a two-match series against Colombia to be held in Geelong. The state government has announced the popular national team will take to the field at Cadinia Park on December 2nd. It's the first time the Matildas have played in Victoria since May last year and their first time back in Geelong since 2024 when they played Chinese Taipei in front of 30,000 fans. The Colombia series will kick off in Canberra on November 28th and it will be a very important test ahead of next year's World Cup that will take place in Brazil. And Victoria have been bowled out for 244, batting first on day one of their Sheffield Shield clash against South Australia at the Junction Oval in Melbourne. Harry Hoekstra top scored for the Vics with 45, batting at number nine, while Ollie Peake made 32. Brendan Doggett and Henry Thornton both took 3 wickets each for South Australia. In reply, South Australia, who are the reigning Sheffield Shield champions, are 1-for-4, so they've lost an early wicket with recent test opener Jake Weatherald dismissed for a duck by Hoekstra, who is obviously having a very good match. And that's all in sport for now.
4: Thanks, Daniel. Tomorrow's top temperatures, Brisbane 24, Sydney 20. In Canberra, 20 for tomorrow, 1 degree overnight. In Melbourne, a sunny 23 for tomorrow, a sunny 22 for Hobart. Adelaide, a sunny 28. And Perth, showers easing with a top of 19 for tomorrow. And Darwin, a partly cloudy 33.

0: ABC News. Hello, I'm William Howard Evans. Protesters have gathered outside the Israeli parliament on the third anniversary of the Hamas October 7 attacks. Crowds have marched through Tel Aviv, holding up banners and objects depicting graves as they demand accountability. Israel is just weeks away from an election in a vote that's widely viewed as a referendum on Prime Minister Benjamin Netanyahu's long tenure in power. These protesters say they're angry at the government and security establishment.
1: Here to the Knesset to protest against the 7th of October. What happened to be a massacre, but it could be prevented.
2: We need change and we need hope and we need to know that we have a government that cares about the public and doesn't work also only for themselves.
0: Nepal's government is trying to speed up the process of reissuing identification documents to those impacted by devastating floods in August. Nepal has officially called off the search and rescue operation in the Himalayan border region with Tibet, focusing instead on rehabilitation. More than 5,000 people remain missing, including 34 Australians. World Vision's Roslyn Gabriel says survivors have lost everything.
3: So it is extremely challenging to try to get those formal identification documents back and in place. And the government is working to see what they can do to try and speed this up because it really is linked to a lot of the ongoing support that they'll be provided in the upcoming months.
0: Prime Minister Anthony Albanese has departed the Pacific after attending high-level climate talks, but he's avoided taking questions from the media. Climate reporter Romy Stevens has more from Fiji.
4: Anthony Albanese has spent 3 days in the region as part of the Australian-led pre-COP talks. The trip included a visit to Tuvalu, but the Australian government's faced criticism over the turnout, with only two of the 14 leaders present hailing from nations outside the Pacific. Mr Albanese has left Fiji without taking questions from the media. Climate Change Minister Chris Bowen says he personally has held two press conferences during the week.
5: The only reason I didn't hold a press conference yesterday is because I was coming and going to Tuvalu and didn't get back until well into the evening.
4: Pre-COP continues until tomorrow.
0: The teenager charged with abducting a young girl in Adelaide's northern suburbs has appeared in the Elizabeth Magistrates Court. Police allege on Monday night he picked up a young child, carried her a short distance and then put her down. The court heard 18-year-old Barry Peter Smith lives with significant disabilities, including struggles with memory and cognition. Prosecutors opposed to bail, saying the alleged offending was very serious and that police had gathered CCTV of the alleged kidnapping attempt, as well as the defendant watching and following the victim beforehand. Smith will appear in court again next Wednesday. The Australian Defence Association advocacy group says it's almost impossible for the ADF to strike the right balance between providing safe training with exercises that are realistic enough to prepare soldiers for war. On Monday, 28-year-old Corporal Brendan Hannam was killed and five others injured in a crash at a training base near Darwin. The association's executive director, Neil James, says while the corporal's death is tragic, tightening safety procedures may not be the correct response.
6: If you make the training too simple and too controlled by safety measures, then you're just risking more deaths in combat. It's a very, very difficult equation, and I don't think they'll ever get it right.
0: Four firefighting utes have been stolen from Bushfire Northern Territory's Outer Darwin headquarters, affecting operations during peak fire season. Oliver Chaseling reports.
7: Just before 8 o'clock this morning, officers say they received reports four grass fire units had been taken, with authorities discovering a fence at Bushfire NT's Acacia Hill Station had been cut. NT police believe it's connected to the theft of another car, which had been reported stolen from Adelaide River overnight. Bushfires NT says its remaining assets and volunteer units are able to respond to bushfires where required, but the theft has had an immediate impact on its operational capability. It is confirmed the stolen vehicles were not part of a fleet of new grass fire vehicles announced last week.
0: And a ban on card surcharges has resulted in some cafe owners raising the price of their coffee. About 17% of cafes are now charging more for a flat white compared with prices on the 1st of October.
8: Thanks, William.
9: You're listening to ABC News Radio. And I'm Clive Hunton. Coming up, why engineers are putting whiskey into orbit.
10: We are thinking that it might be able to age the whiskey faster.
9: And competitive ploughing. It's a thing.
11: So when you were sitting on the tractor in one of your first matches, did you ever picture that one day you would make it to be the chairman of the World Ploughing Organisation?
9: First, though, the midterm elections in the United States are now just a month away. It's just a flavour of some of the political ads that Americans are getting bombarded with.
12: Are you a data center company looking to take over rural Texas? Call Ken Paxton. Are you a crime-loving millionaire looking to throw the FBI off your scent? Call Ken Paxton. Are you an admitted child predator looking to get out of jail after just one day? Call Ken Paxton.
13: Scott Perry has lived the American dream. He was raised by a heroic single mother. And from her, Scott learned the values and the work ethic he carries with him today. It's why he's fighting for seniors like his mom, ensuring the Social Security they depend on is protected.
14: Where did Abdul El-Sayed come from?
15: Here!
14: Where are his grandparents?
15: We helped raise him.
14: He became a doctor.
9: Our guide to the midterms and what's at stake is the BBC's Anthony Zerker.
16: On the ballot is control of both chambers of Congress. I mean, first of all, every seat in the 435-seat chamber of the House of Representatives is up for election. So every 2 years, that House could change hands. And right now, it's a very narrowly divided chamber. So Democrats are hoping that even a small swing in their favor would give them control of that chamber. The Senate, about a third of the 100-seat Senate, is up for grabs here. And it's definitely up for grabs whether that can be controlled by the Democrats or Republicans can hold on. Right now they have a 53-47 seat majority, so it would take a pretty decisive swing for the Democrats to take control. But according to polls right now, the Senate is very much in play.
17: Yes, and certainly, I mean, in recent days, interesting races that wouldn't have normally been in play seem to be.
16: Yeah, the playing field is expanding for Democrats both in the House and in the Senate. If you look at polls, they suggest that states that Donald Trump comfortably won in 2024 in the Senate are now battlegrounds, places like Kansas and Ohio and Iowa and Alaska and even Texas. Republicans are playing defense here in a year that going into this, they probably thought were pretty safe. And states that looked like they were going to be battlegrounds that Democrats currently hold, that's North Carolina and Georgia, those are slipping away from Republicans. So they're playing much more defense now than they are playing offense. And if you look at the money, if you look at where Republicans are spending their hundreds of millions of dollars in campaign funds, if you look at where the Democrats are spending their more limited campaign resources, that paints a similar picture, that this midterm election is being fought in congressional races where Republicans used to be safe, and now they're concerned that that these seats might slip to the other side.
17: Is it all about the economy?
16: If you listen to polls, it is. I was talking to a Republican pollster just the other day, and he said that in their surveys, it's cost of living, cost of living, cost of living. That is it. This is dominating what voters care about. And quite honestly, it's been an issue that has been top of mind for Democrats going all the way back to 2020 and the COVID-inspired economic catastrophe. You're seeing people concerned about inflation, concerned about high prices, concerned about the high price of gasoline here in particular, which is a direct result of the Iran war, but also concerned about consumer prices, which is a reflection in some small part, at least, to Donald Trump's tariffs. And so if you draw lines from what voters are concerned about directly back to Donald Trump, you can see why this is a hostile environment for a lot of Republican candidates out there running for re-election.
17: What about on the other side? Because it's a feature, isn't it, of midterms, that there is a figurehead in the party that's in the White House, the president, but on the other side there isn't an obvious one. How does that play out in these elections?
16: What it means is that midterm elections almost always are a referendum on the president and the party in power, very less so on the people running to oust the party in power. You correctly point out, there is no figurehead. There is no face of the Democratic Party. It's a variety of different faces running in a variety of different races. And that is a benefit to some extent because you can pick candidates who appeal to the states they're running in. So if someone running for Senate in Alaska, for instance, Mary Fotola, much more conservative, much more oriented towards issues that Alaskans care about than a Democrat running in Texas or running in Michigan, for instance, or running in a safe Democratic state. Same goes for North Carolina. The Democrat running there to take over a Republican-held seat is Roy Cooper. He's a moderate centrist Democrat who was a former governor. He is very well suited to win in that state. So it is an advantage. You have Donald Trump, the face of the Republican Party, whether Republican candidates like it or not, and some of them are trying to distance themselves from Trump to varying degrees of effectiveness. But on the flip side, you have Democrats who all they have to do is run as not Trump, and they can cater their candidates directly to the people voting in those congressional districts in those states.
15: It's actually pretty rare for the presidential party, the party in the White House, to do well in midterm elections, isn't it? What then does precedent tell us about the impact of the Republicans if they were to lose the House or the Senate or both? What would the impact be on Donald Trump and how he governs the country?
16: Usually what happens is either the out-of-power party takes control of a chamber of Congress, maybe even flips both chambers of Congress. And when that happens, you see a greater amount of oversight. You see the legislative agenda of the president grind to a halt. You see subpoenas go out. You see investigations. You see committee hearings. You often see budget showdowns that lead to government shutdowns because the two sides can't agree on spending priorities. We saw when Democrats took back control of Congress in 2018 after Donald Trump won in 2016, an impeachment within 12 months. The House impeached Donald Trump. The Senate acquitted him, but that was very quickly became one of the most confrontational forms of oversight the House of Representatives can do. So I think if Democrats take back one or both chambers of Congress here, you can expect confrontation, standoffs, and even more political acrimony.
9: The BBC's Anthony Zerker and James Kumarasamy. Here at home, Chief of Army Susan Coyle says while technology is changing the way war is waged, it's the people in the Australian Army that remain the focus. Lieutenant General Coyle is in Perth for the Land Forces Expo, the country's largest defence exhibition that draws industry leaders and weapons companies from around the world. She says there's so many new technologies being used and developed to modernise the Army's capabilities, including the use of artificial intelligence. Lieutenant General Coyle says it would be naive not to utilise AI, but it has to be carefully managed.
18: It's a capability enhancer. It allows us to see ourselves. It allows us to decide, sense and think a lot quicker. But again, it is something that we use in combination with our people, not without.
9: Also at the expo in Perth is WA Premier Roger Cook, talking up some of the investment opportunities in his state.
19: My government's priority is to keep the economy strong, and that means diversifying our local industries to build on the nearly 400,000 jobs that we have helped create since coming to government. And defence industries are a great example of how we can continue to diversify our economy and create the jobs of today and the jobs of the future. And with the Commonwealth Government's commitment to AUKUS, we have a huge pipeline of works which will create thousands of jobs for Western Australians into the future. And it's because of this commitment that my government has undertaken the initiative, the Western Defence Forge. It's a project which will diversify our economy and create more jobs for our growing local manufacturing and advanced manufacturing industries and attract investment to WA. Early this year, we began an expression of interest process, and that market response was very strong. 179 submissions were received during that engagement, 118 of those submissions coming from WA-based businesses. I'm now pleased to announce a further milestone in relation to Western Defence Forge. With five preferred proponents, identified for prospective anchor tenants for this landmark project. These companies are Babcock Australasia, a joint venture proposal from OQ Technology and Arose, Thales, Honeywell and Nawa, with a further conversations being advanced with another two companies. These selected proponents bring expertise across a range of areas, including manufacturing, aerospace, autonomous systems, communication, space and defence infrastructure, and will be signing MOUs to establishing a framework for collaboration and working through how these proposals can maximise local industries' participation. As I said, my priority is to make sure we keep the Western Australian economy strong, diversifying that economy, bringing manufacturing back to the heart of it. And the opportunities that defence industries represent is significant for Western Australia. But we can't do this alone. We can only do it with the collaboration and the great working partnership that we have with the Commonwealth Government. So I'd like to thank Acting Prime Minister Richard Miles and Defence Minister for the great work that has been undertaken, whether it's the Henderson Precinct, the Western Defence Forge Project, or the range of other projects which have been identified as we continue to play our part for Australia's national security.
9: WA Premier Roger Cook at the Land Forces Expo in Perth. Time for the headlines. Emotional scenes at a police funeral in Sydney as loved ones of 20-year-old Constable Mia Lay say their farewells. Former WA Bishop Christopher Saunders gets 6.5 years in prison for sexual offences against two men. Firefighters condemn the theft of four of their utes from their Darwin headquarters. And one of the last survivors of the golden age of Hollywood, Eva Marie Saint, dies at 102. Engineers in Scotland and Japan are planning to send whiskey samples into orbit to examine production in the harsh conditions beyond Earth's atmosphere, the BBC's Anna Aslam reports.
20: Down here on Earth, making whiskey is a labour of love, with the drink ageing in oak barrels for years before a single drop can be tasted. But a team of scientists is hoping a distillery in space could speed things along. As a rocket orbits Earth every 90 minutes, it's hoped the faster day and night cycle and the fluctuating temperatures that come with that will make the drink mature faster. Dr. Gilles Bouillet from the University of Glasgow is the lead researcher.
21: So we are hoping that the wood, like on Earth, the wood contracts and expands depending on the temperature of the season, if it's winter or summer, but it takes 12 months to have one full rotation. Here, we are hoping that we'll be able to get this full rotation in 90 minutes. And so we are hoping that we'll be able to age the whiskey way faster.
20: Rest assured, there won't be a massive oak cask on board. The team has designed a CubeSat container that'll hold 10 milliliters of liquid inside wood chips. And the whiskey will be monitored by tiny sensors rather than thirsty astronauts. But it's thought the flavor will be very bold. And if this opens the door to future production of space-aged whiskey, collectors could look forward to bottles with complex profiles and astronomical prices. But away from the novelty, this research is also expected to provide insight into how factories in space could one day make things better than those on Earth, such as semiconductors, fiber optic cables, and medicines. Here's Dr. Bouillet again.
21: The main aim is not so much to be able to bring back some whiskey. The aim is to really be able to produce ethanol, which is a base component of whiskey and beer and wine in space, because we really need that for the future of drugs.
20: The whiskey experiment, nicknamed Space Puffin, is scheduled for blast-off in 2028 and will stay in orbit for 5 years.
9: Anna Aslam. Well, staying in the heavens, astronomers have found what's being called a phoenix planet. That's because it appears to have been born from the ashes of a dead star. It's the first time a second-generation planet has been spotted in orbit around a smouldering white dwarf, the collapsed core left behind when a star becomes to the end of its life. And the astronomer, Jennifer Millard, says this discovery could help us better understand the future of our solar system.
21: In space, because we really need that for the future of drugs.
20: The Whiskey experiment, nicknamed Space Puffin, is scheduled for blast-off in 2028 and will stay in orbit for 5 years.
9: Aina Aslam. Well, staying in the heavens, astronomers have found what's being called a Phoenix planet. That's because it appears to have been born from the ashes of a dead star. It's the first time

0: system.
1: This is something that we were hoping we might find. So it was theoretically predicted, but we weren't sure if we'd ever be able to spot it. Would it actually exist? And it turns out they do. When we have small stars, when they die quite kind of slowly and calmly. So when they run out of fuel in their core, gravity starts squeezing that core down and down and down. And then their outer layers start puffing up as they move on to more energetic resources for their energy. And so, generally speaking, this material slowly gets puffed off into space and off it goes to make a lovely planetary nebula. But in this case, it seems that some of that material was retained by that ember, that core that was left behind that we call a white dwarf star. And they're amazing because they're about the size of our planet, but with the whole mass of the sun crammed into that space. Absolutely extraordinary. And there seems to be now a planet which has formed from this death material. It's absolutely extraordinary.
2: And I'm assuming, well, I know this new discovery is so many light years away that it's not like someone could get out their big telescope and have a look at it.
1: Unfortunately not. Yeah, this is several hundreds of light years away. So it's not a planet that we can see with backyard telescopes or even with our professional telescopes. Its presence was actually detected by studying the star itself. We can look at the light from the star, split it up into its rainbow of colors. And in that rainbow, we can find the signature of elements from this planet. And that's how we know then, because of the materials we've detected there, that this is a Phoenix planet that's risen from the ashes.
2: I was going to say, how excited is the world of astronomy? How excited should we be about it?
1: This is truly a new type of object. And, we've got many categories of objects out there, but to have a new category of object is extraordinarily exciting. And it kind of gives hope for when these stars go through these death throes. I mean, in our solar system, we're quite confident that the sun is going to swallow up Mercury and Venus and Earth and maybe even go all the way out to Mars.
2: Hopefully
1: But
2: not too
1: then.
2: soon.
1: No, not for many billions of years. So we'll be all right. We'll be long gone before that happens. So no one needs to panic. But it could be then that the sun could have a new generation of planets that form around it. And maybe in some circumstances, they could end up being habitable. Not this particular one, but maybe other ones in future.
0: Dr. Jennifer Millard with Katie Razzle. Back here on Earth, literally. The World Ploughing Organization has its first ever Australian chairman. Peter Gladwell lives in Tasmania and was just 16 when he entered his first ploughing competition. And this year he was appointed to the top job at a meeting in Copenhagen.
3: I started competitive ploughing back when I was 16. I competed 9 times for Australia, and the last time I competed was 2012, and then have migrated to being on the board and slowly worked my way up through the board to now being elected chairman.
4: As the first Australian to hold this position, what has it been like representing Australia in that capacity?
3: A challenge at times, just because of the logistics and the makeup of the board. You've got 30 countries there, and trying to work the crowd is a bit of a skill in itself, especially with the language barriers at times. That's a challenge, and one I've accepted and one I've totally enjoyed.
4: Thinking back a few years back to when you had your first competitive ploughing comp, how did you get into it? What inspired you to put down the plough on the farm and then pick up the plough on the world stage?
3: My father was competitive ploughing, and so that was a natural sort of progression. I went to ploughing matches with him with a inferior plough to what he had, but when he died in 81, I inherited the better plough and continued on ploughing to that till the early 2000s, where I went from conventional to reversible, and then the last 5 times I competed for Australia was reversible.
4: Now, the first time you competed internationally was Kenya. Thinking back, what was that like?
3: Yeah, in Kenya in 95, lovely part of the world, but you've got to understand how everything operates in Africa. It is slightly different to anywhere else in the world, but yeah, lovely part of the world.
4: So when you were sitting on the tractor in one of your first matches, did you ever picture that one day you would make it to be the chairman of the World Ploughing Organization?
3: No, that wasn't on my radar back then. I was a competitive ploughman, and that was it. And I suppose being ACFES chairman and a few of those other things like that sort of led me into leadership roles. And yeah, we've sort of gone on from there, from one thing to another.
4: What is the secret to competitive ploughing? How do you get the first place ribbon? What do you have to know?

0: Well, both the conventional and reversible are judged out of 12 different aspects. And straightness, you would probably think in time I've got something to do with. Straightness is judged four times. The only thing that time comes into, if you go over time, you get penalised. But we control all the furrows must be ploughed over, so all any stubble grass is ploughed under and sealed off so the grass can't grow back. All furrows have to be uniform and neat, and soil made available for soil for a seedbed, so you can come along and plant your crop in, and ins and outs, and then general appearance.
1: Peter Gladwell with Toby McGee. With the sports, is Daniel Garb.
2: Clive, thank you. Cameron Green has been ruled out of the Australian team for the first test against South Africa due to injury. The all-rounder suffered an abdominal strain while batting during the third ODI against the Proteas last week and sat out the tourist two-day match that followed. Now, it is hoped that Green will play a role as a pure batter before the series ends. The first test between Australia and South Africa as part of a three-test series will begin in Durban on Friday. North Melbourne say they won't give up trying to convince young forward Zane Dersma to stay at the club. However, he still wishes to move to Melbourne. Dersma was the fourth pick in the 2023 national draft, but has struggled to lock away a regular spot in the North Melbourne side and is keen to take up an offer from Melbourne. North's list manager Brady Rawling says the Demons' current trade offer isn't good enough and that new coach Jamie Graham is trying to convince Dersma to change his mind.
3: He couldn't wait to try and talk him around, and that's exactly what we were hoping he would do as well. So we've reached out, try and turn his head, change his mind. But yeah, I think he's still pretty adamant where he wants to get to.
2: Geelong's Grian Myers won't be at West Coast next season, according to his agent, after speculation the 27-year-old was a trade target for the Eagles. Myers has played 172 games for the Cats, including their 2022 premiership. But his manager, former North Melbourne and Geelong player Liam Pickering, told AFL Trade Radio his client won't be at West Coast next year. And all the trade discussion around Nick Blakey continues to bubble along. There is constant talk that the Swans star, who was one of the end-of-season suspended players, now wants out of Sydney. Daniel Harford and Adam Ramanauskas discuss that on the ABC Sport AFL Daily podcast.
4: So you reckon he'll go?
5: I think certainly he'll be having conversations with clubs. I think clubs will be getting in front to present to him. And then Nick Blakey will have to make a decision from there. Now, if he chooses to leave and whichever club he goes to, you're paying a high price.
4: Well, yeah.
5: He's got 5 years remaining on a contract. He's the number one general defender in the competition. So that's, yeah, I don't think you're getting that for a discount. I don't know what the level of angst there is between Blakey and Sydney.
4: My understanding is it's quite high.
5: Okay.
4: And this is why he'd be open to conversation.
5: Well, that's where then the price might just drop slightly.
4: If you've got a guy on 5 years who's the best general defender in the competition, you're not just letting him walk out the door, regardless of the situation he finds himself in.
5: No.
4: So that's, well, I'm just going through the picks.
5: So we said yesterday, watch this space. When they're sort of slightly progressing day by day, it's the old, well, where there's smoke, there's fire.
4: Right. Okay. So Essendon, St Kilda, and you wouldn't believe it, Geelong.
5: Wouldn't believe it.
4: You wouldn't believe it. The Cats have shown preliminary interest in Nick Blakey. Well, I'm not surprised there's not another 14 clubs on that list. North Melbourne, Brady Rawlings was talking today to the media. He said, well, we've certainly got an interest in Nick because he was part of our father-son academy for all those years because of the great Johnny Blakey. So they'd be, I'm throwing them into that preliminary interest category as well. So there's four, and there'd be more come out if that have any draft collateral that might be able to bring
5: I think every club would have spoken now to Nick Blakey's management. I've no doubt about that. About, well, is this real or not? Is it doable? What are the Swans? Are the Swans asking? Because the Swans would have spoken to Nick's management by now as well.
4: Yep. Right, so smoke and fire situation for Nick Blakey. All right, and that keeps going. That keeps going, that story. There's more smoke every day around that fire. So we'll see what happens tomorrow. But, yeah, my understanding is he has a significant level of unrest towards Sydney and what's happened on the back of the
5: Well, I think he feels like maybe the club haven't come out to protect him.
4: Oh, I think that's 100% correct.
5: Yes.
4: From my understanding. So we will absolutely be watching that with great interest.
2: Daniel Harford and Adam Ramanauskas there on the ABC Sport AFL Daily podcast discussing Nick Blakey's situation at Sydney. That's all in sport for now.
1: Thanks, Daniel. And Celia Hatton is up next after the news bulletin from the newsroom.

0: ABC News. Good evening. I'm William Howard Evans. Israel has begun commemorating the third anniversary of the deadly October 7 terrorist attacks by Hamas. Middle East correspondent Matthew Doran has more.
1: As dawn broke near the Gaza border, people gathered at the site of the Nova Music Festival, the scene of the deadliest massacre on October 7, 2023, near the town of Ra'im. In all, around 1,200 people were killed and 250 taken hostage in communities near the Gaza border as Hamas fighters tore through during the surprise raids. Today's commemorations are being led by the families of the bereaved, separate from the state memorials which were held earlier in the week, with a desire to keep the government separate from some of these events. Simmering anger about the failures which allowed Hamas to launch its attacks still persisting. Matthew Doran, ABC News, Jerusalem.
0: Japanese authorities are investigating city officials over claims they inflated population numbers in the most recent census. Police raided the city hall of Toyama on Saturday after the central government filed a criminal complaint accusing officials of falsely adding more than 2,000 people. The census is used to calculate funding from the central government, and according to estimates, the city may have received more than $540,000 more than it should have. Japan is grappling with a declining population. French President Emmanuel Macron has held an emergency meeting after another day of nationwide protests about conditions in schools. The BBC's Hugh Schofield has more from Paris.
2: It was a successful show of strength for the lycée students, and now the government is urging them to return to the classroom. It's promised that time will be set aside in schools before the end of the week to discuss the problems of staffing, timetables and dilapidated buildings that are the main grievances. But whether the organisers of the protests will consider that a sufficient gesture in their direction seems doubtful. What they want is a clear commitment from government that more money will be made available for education, and until that happens, the student unions are calling for the protests to continue. The number of lycées closed today should provide some indication of how far that call is being heeded.
0: Australian conservationists say predictions of a worse summer due to climate change is being driven by coal and gas use from right around the world. It follows the High Court blocking a mine in the Hunter Valley from expanding, finding planning authorities are required to consider the emissions caused by burning fossil fuels overseas when they're approving projects. CEO of the Australia Conservation Foundation and the former leader of the Australian Greens, Adam Bandt, says the outcome will have a domino effect, with other countries likely to follow suit.
3: Coal and gas from Australia, when it's burned, has an impact and it makes the climate crisis worse. And we know it makes the climate crisis worse in Australia as well. When coal and gas gets sent overseas, it returns in the form of fires, floods and heat waves.
0: The former Catholic Bishop of Broome has been sentenced to more than 6 years in prison for sex offences. David Webber reports.
4: Christopher Alan Saunders was found guilty of multiple sex offences earlier this year, including sexual penetration without consent. The offences were committed against two young men when he was the Bishop of Broome. Most of the crimes involved one victim over a period of years. In a statement read to the court, the victim said he felt Saunders used him as a toy. Saunders has been sentenced to 6.5 years in prison. The 76-year-old will be eligible for parole in 2031.
0: A senior police officer has described the moment the bodies of Jesse Baird and Luke Davies were found south of Sydney. Tony Ibrahim has the story.
5: Former police officer Beau Lamar Condon is being accused of murdering couple Jesse Baird and Luke Davies in 2024. He's pled not guilty and is arguing self-defence. On day 13 of his trial, the Supreme Court heard testimony from State Crime Command Detective Christine Abella. She says in February 2024, police were directed to a Greek Orthodox monastery near Bungonia, south of Sydney. She described opening her car door and being overcome by the scent of a decomposing body, leading her to tear up. She said two surfboard bags were found. They contained the remains.
0: And in sport, Geelong's Grian Meyers will not be at West Coast next season, according to his agent, after speculation the 27-year-old was a target for the Eagles. Meyers has played 172 games for the Cats, including their 2022 premiership, but his manager says he will not be at West Coast in 2027. ABC News. And taking a look at the weather now in the capital cities for tomorrow, Tuesday the 8th of October. Brisbane can expect partly cloudy skies and a top of 24 degrees. It'll be a cloudy day in Sydney, reaching 20. Canberra will enjoy some sunshine and a top of 20 degrees. Sunny skies also forecast for Melbourne with a high of 23. Hobart will be sunny and 22. Over in Adelaide, it's set for a warm and sunny day with a high of 28. Showers will ease in Perth, 19 degrees there. And in Darwin, it will be partly cloudy with a top of 33. That's the latest from the ABC Newsroom, taking you now to our broadcast partners, the BBC.
6: Hello, I'm Celia Hatton. This is the newsroom on the BBC World Service. It's October 7th, an anniversary day that carries a lot of significance in the Middle East. 3 years ago today, the Hamas-led attack on Israel began in what would become the single deadliest day for Jews since the Holocaust. Hamas militants breached the border into Israel, attacked military bases, and stormed through villages, burning homes and killing civilians. The attackers also gunned down hundreds of people at a music festival. In total, around 1,200 people were killed that day. 251 others were taken as hostages. Israel responded by launching a military offensive in Gaza, triggering a war in which more than 74,200 Palestinians have been killed. That's according to the Hamas-run health ministry. Later, we'll hear about the current situation inside Gaza, where Israeli attacks are continuing despite a U.S.-brokered ceasefire. But first, our Middle East correspondent, Yolan Nell, visited the kibbutz of Nir Oz, bordering Gaza, one of the community's hardest hit on the 7th of October.
7: Time stands still in this burnt-out house in Nir Oz, where a couple and their three young children were murdered by Hamas fighters in their bomb shelter. Dalit Aharon, hiding in her own safe room in another part of the kibbutz, got a message from Tamar Simantov.
8: She wrote, "They shoot us." And after that, she wrote, "With a lot of mistake, we are very injured." From what we understand after, they touched the house. The children was dying from suffocation. So all the family was killed.
7: Dalit is showing me around with her husband, Achi.
9: Do you support some of the houses being left like this so people can understand what happened?
10: Everybody needs to see and to know what happened, should see the destruction, pure hatred that happened here.
7: In the deserted communal dining room, birds have made nests in the ceiling. Dalit points out the coloured stickers on the rows of residents' post boxes.
8: On October 7, we were 400 people. One of four was either murder or kidnapped. The red stickers are the one that murder, and the black stickers is the one that kidnap. Some of them were kidnapped and then murdered there.
7: Among those killed in Gaza were Sharib Bibas and her two sons, the youngest a baby. They were seen in a video surrounded by Palestinian gunmen.
8: This is the hardest house for me because Shiri was a very, very good friend of mine. And she was like a sister.
7: The pain is too much for some survivors now making new lives elsewhere. But Dalit, whose parents were founders of the kibbutz, is determined to return when it's fully rebuilt in 2 years' time.
8: For memory of Shiri's and for all the people that didn't have the chance to live here, and for memory of my parents and to continue our roots.
7: Dozens of burnt-out homes have already been torn down. Just the bomb shelters made of reinforced concrete still need to be removed. A few former hostages are back living in Nir Oz in smart, newly built villas. Emmy Palmer is director of the rebuilding project.
11: We started an entire replanning of the kibbutz. It's trauma-informed design. It tries to help you feel at home and yet feel that the place has changed enough so you're not triggered by every step that you take.
7: There are still unanswered questions about security next to war-torn Gaza, and political accountability for the huge security failures is a big issue in Israel's upcoming general election. But as Ahi chalks up a surfboard at a beach in southern Israel, he and Dalit are focusing on their own healing. This is the first 7th of October anniversary since all the hostages were returned, dead and alive.
10: Until the hostages came back, it was the only thing on our mind. And now it's our recovery, or some kind of recovery, as much as we can.
7: Ahi was taught to surf by an Israeli therapy organization. Today, Dalit cheers him on from the beach. The couple still face huge struggles, but say they're trying to ride out the waves of their trauma.
6: Yolan Nell reporting. Across Israel, memorial events are taking place to mark the third anniversary of the Hamas attacks. Yolan joined us from one of those memorials near the site of the Nova Music Festival, where hundreds of Israelis were killed.
9: We've seen many moving scenes here of bereaved parents cleaning and putting candles to the memorials of their lost loved ones. Right behind me is the dance floor of the Nova Festival. It was turned into really a killing field 3 years ago today. Now it's been transformed into a memorial. And for each of those people who were killed, mostly Israelis in their 20s and 30s who just come here for a party at the end of the Jewish holiday, there have been big sort of posts put up which have their names, their stories, and pictures of them. And we have seen buses of young Israelis coming here, some of them with school groups. We've seen Israeli politicians arriving to pay their respects on this day of reflection. Visiting foreign dignitaries have been here as well.
6: Yolan, you mentioned politicians arriving where you are. We're just a few weeks away from some crucial elections in Israel. How have the legacy of those Hamas attacks affected the discussion that's being had inside Israel now?
9: I mean, security is really a major issue going into this general election. It's the first election that will be taking place since the 7th of October attacks, and many people were surprised actually at the government's choice of timing, which in the end means that the elections come just when this anniversary will be very much in people's minds. But there have been demands, particularly from those who were personally affected by what happened on that shocking day, for a state commission of inquiry. That has not happened up to now from the government of the Israeli Prime Minister Benjamin Netanyahu, and his political rivals are really accusing him of being responsible for many of the failures in security that led to the 7th of October attacks.
6: Yolan Nell. Well, as bereaved relatives are gathering at the Nova Music Festival site, not far away, just across the border in Gaza, loud bangs were heard early on Wednesday. Israeli airstrikes in Gaza have continued despite a U.S.-brokered ceasefire between Israel and Hamas last year. Palestinian officials say two people were killed in the latest strikes overnight. So how are Palestinians feeling today on the third anniversary of those October the 7th attacks? I spoke with our Gaza correspondent, Rushdie Abu-Alouf, who's in Istanbul.
12: There is no official memorial or any event in Gaza to mark that day, but, you know, hundreds, maybe thousands of Palestinians use the social media to mark that day. People are posting before and after, before when they used to enjoy the life in Gaza despite all of the difficulties, and after, since October the 7th, they are not enjoying one day of full, you know, peaceful. Despite a year of a ceasefire, the situation continued to deteriorate. Humanitarian situation in Gaza is very bad. People still, after 3 years, queuing to get the clean water and food. Many of the two-thirds of the population, they live in a makeshift tents across Gaza, and the majority of the people lost their homes, their loved ones. Despite the ceasefire, about 1,500 people have been killed in a continuous Israeli-like targeting, mainly Hamas, but many civilians are always caught in the Israeli strikes in Gaza. So it is a day that has changed their life once and forever.
6: Rushdie, going back to that day, I was presenting on BBC television that day, and I was the first person to interview you inside Gaza when Hamas started firing rockets into Israel. I remember you were standing on the roof of the BBC bureau in Gaza, at first not even with a helmet or a flak jacket on. And as the day wore on, I remember you put that protective gear on as I continued to speak with you. Going back to that day, how long did it take you to realize that this was an event like no other that Gaza had seen?
12: It was very chaotic the first couple of hours. We were just, you know, starting our day as normal when kids were getting ready to go to school. And suddenly we had big explosions and rockets flying from all over Gaza. By then we were not recognizing that Hamas is doing this massive attack on Israel. And very quickly we started to receive, videos and photos from Hamas and some local journalists about it. And within a couple of hours we realized that this is the biggest event we might face and we might cover. Even standing in that roof that day was not safe. Our buildings were collapsing around us, and we were all the time trying to protect ourselves while continue to cover the story. And nobody in Gaza was, ever expected a day like this. People clearly marked this today in their posts. They were saying that we would never expect that the next morning is not coming yet. Like most of them said, that we are still stuck in that morning, and we are still stuck. People are, suffering, and they will continue to suffer for a long time because there is no solution in the horizon. There's no negotiation. Everything is, stopped.
6: Rushdie Abu-Alouf. And there's more analysis of what's happening today on the BBC News website, plus news on the state of the ceasefire in Gaza and the upcoming elections in Israel. You're listening to The Newsroom on the BBC World Service. Let's focus on the U.S. state of Tennessee now. That's where the convicted murderer, Krista Pike, has been in hospital in Nashville since she survived a botched execution attempt last Wednesday. Her lawyers now say Krista Pike has regained consciousness and is talking. In a statement, they said she's receiving critical medical care while handcuffed and shackled to a hospital bed. She was sentenced to death in 1996 for the murder of 19-year-old Colleen Slemmer. Our North America editor Sarah Smith is following developments.
13: Lawyers representing Krista Pike have just told us that she is now conscious and speaking and continuing to receive medical care in hospital. That's after the failed attempt to execute her in the state of Tennessee 6 days ago. They say her recovery is medically unprecedented. Long-term prognosis isn't known. They don't know whether she suffered brain damage or any other lasting injuries. There is, we're told, severe damage to her arm, where two lethal doses of pentobarbital were injected into her arm in an attempt to kill her, but that execution failed and she was taken to hospital, at which point the state of Tennessee stopped trying to kill her and started trying to save her life. She was taken into intensive care, put on a ventilator and life support. Now that she has recovered consciousness, her lawyers are once again asking the governor of Tennessee to commute her sentence, not to try to execute her again, but instead to give her a sentence of life imprisonment without any possibility of parole. And what we do know is that the state of Tennessee has said they will not attempt any more executions this year after the failure to successfully execute Krista Pike and others in that state this year so far.
6: Sarah Smith. Well, Dr. Joe Zivit is an anesthesiologist who's been advising Krista Pike's defense team. He's been speaking to the BBC about her condition.
14: She's better than she was when she was first, removed from the execution chamber. I think she's now extubated, that is, she's off the mechanical ventilator and she's able to communicate, to talk. She doesn't have much memory of what happened to her. Her first memory seemed to be being a patient in the hospital with a breathing tube down her throat. I think she knows sort of at least who she is and now knows where she is. So those are, positive findings.
6: Dr. Joel Zivit. Well, Malaysia used to be one of the strongest critics of the military regime in Myanmar. But in a signal of changing regional alliances, Myanmar's ruler, Minong Lai, is in Malaysia for talks with its Prime Minister, Anwar Ibrahim. The two-day visit comes as Malaysia's pushing ahead with a controversial move to repatriate thousands of migrants from Myanmar, many of them Muslim Rohingya refugees. The repatriation is happening even though rights groups and UN experts have warned those people could face danger and persecution back in Myanmar, where a civil war is being fought. I asked our Southeast Asia correspondent Jonathan Head in Bangkok to tell me more about Malaysia's U-turn on Myanmar.
15: Malaysia's the fifth member of ASEAN now to accept official visits by Min Aung Hlaing since he held his much-criticised election earlier in the year, cementing his position as president. Malaysia is the most significant because of its previous stance, such strong stance, against the military government and its legitimacy. Malaysia still doesn't officially recognise the government. It's bizarre that he's getting this official state welcome, and yet his government is not legally recognised. Malaysia's ambassador doesn't actually sit as an ambassador in Myanmar. Anwar Ibrahim has done this, he says, simply because he said there are practical requirements, that there are things I have to talk to the man who effectively runs the government in Myanmar about, and that most critically is the number of asylum seekers from Myanmar in Malaysia, 200,000 Rohingyas, tens of thousands of other Burmese as well. And he says that unless I meet him, we can't address this. And it's become an extremely heated issue in Malaysia after this toxic online campaign of hostility towards Rohingyas back in June and July, at a time where Mr. Anwar's popularity has fallen sharply. He faces an election within a year. It's a very heated topic, so you can understand why he sees the need to be responding to the hostility towards migrants, to be doing something. The question really is, what's he going to get out of this visit? And I would question whether he's going to get anything meaningful at all.
6: Well, some migrants have already been sent back to Myanmar. What awaits them there?
15: It's very unclear, and we're not getting much transparency from the Myanmar government. I mean, everyone knows about the 1,500 who went back in Myanmar Navy ships last week. There have been thousands of others who had to pay for their own airfares who've flown back. And in those cases, they've probably got some family support. But I mean, none of the migrants who've gone back, by the way, so far are Rohingyas, who are the target of hostility. So Prime Minister Anwar has let people believe that these arrangements he's made to send migrants back are targeting Rohingyas. There are none, and there's a good reason for that, because Rohingyas are not recognised as citizens and are only allowed to live in Rakhine State, which is in a complete state of war and fundamentally out of the control of the central government. So when Prime Minister Anwar says, you know, we're going to negotiate to get the Rohingyas sent back, that just isn't going to happen. But the other groups who've gone back, also many of them come from war-torn parts of Myanmar. There are Chins there, there are ethnic Rakhine. I mean, it's very unclear about whether they will be able to go back home. And if they are young men, they face the gruesome prospect of forced conscription. The Myanmar military is engaged in a massive conscription drive at the moment. They're quite literally kidnapping people off the streets at night to try and fulfil the quotas, to throw them into this dreadful meat grinder of a civil war where new recruits suffer very, very high casualties. So human rights groups are quite right. They're definitely not going back to a safe and stable country.
6: Our Southeast Asia correspondent, Jonathan Head. Well, we're finding more and more uses for artificial intelligence in our everyday activities, especially at work. But is there a risk that gender biases that exist in the real world can be transferred onto how we feel about the AI bots that shape our days? Dr. Mary Hausfeld from the University of Limerick in Ireland thinks so. She's the co-author of some new research into how we interact with AI assistants that are presented to us as being male or female.
16: We were working specifically with AI agents. So we put 189 knowledge workers into virtual reality in a simulated office and then had them complete work tasks with AI assistants. So we wouldn't call them bots per se, but they were all running on the same AI model behind the scenes. But one looked like a robot and others were human-like. So either a man, whom we called Johan, or a woman, who we called Johanna. It was really interesting because there was this discrepancy between what these workers said about their experience working with the AI and then what they did. So we ran a survey, of course. People said that Johan and Johanna deserved equal credit, for instance, for their work. They contributed to the work similarly. And yet they paid Johanna 10.25% less than they paid Johan. This is one study, one experiment. We have to be careful about the conclusions we draw, but I see two possibilities. The first is that our very mundane human biases infiltrate into this new world of AI. And even when people know that they're working with an AI who is not human, who doesn't have gender, they assign and they apply the same gender biases to these contexts. The other possibility is a little more pernicious. It's that our repeated exposure to female-typed AI assistants like Siri like Cortana, like Alexa, is reinforcing these ideas about a woman's role at work and this sort of assistant context. And as a result, is potentially reinforcing these biases. So a lot of participants, for instance, in the interviews said they were used to or familiar with working with female typed AI agents, that perhaps it would be more pleasant to work with them. But as we know from other research on women at work, likability and warmth are not the same as competence. We saw a substantial gap, for instance, in how much Johan and Johanna were seen as trustworthy. And this was driven almost entirely by male participants. So they saw Johanna as no more trustworthy than the robot, whereas Johan, of course, was seen as more trustworthy. So I think the implication here is that these design choices, such as creating a more human identity or assigning a gender, are not neutral, and they can even have economic consequences. So there's a real imperative for more research on this area. And I think businesses are moving faster than we're understanding what's happening.
6: Dr. Mary Hausfeld. To football now, and one of the best to ever play the game, Lionel Messi, has brought his glittering international career to an end with a goal against Benin in the Argentine capital, Buenos Aires, with a 3-0 victory. Fans were excited to watch him play his final game for the national team. Messi leaves behind an extraordinary legacy, securing many scoring records and winning titles for his teams, including Argentina's World Cup success in 2022. Here's what Messi means to some of his fans.
17: I really started following the Argentina national team because of Messi. I started following a national team that is not mine because of him, because he is a great athlete, because he is a great person. He shows it every day, and I feel very sad that he is retiring.
18: I think that more than a void, he leaves a lesson for all the young people, that beyond football or not, you have to put your heart into it. You have to give everything you have. People will always criticize you, but you have to keep moving forward.
6: But Messi will still continue to play club football in the U.S. for Inter Miami. The BBC's Luis Fajardo watched what turned out to be a special game for Messi fans.
19: Certainly a very emotional night in the Monumental Stadium, the temple of Argentinian football in Buenos Aires. There were 85,000 people who, according to Argentinian media, showed up hours before the beginning of the game to pay their respects and to enjoy this final night with Lionel Messi in the national football team. It has been 22 years since Messi first started appearing with the Argentina team. And there was all kinds of course, celebrations during the game. There was this unusual stop at the 10th minute of the game against Benin, in which both teams expressed their respects and their admiration for the number 10, for Lionel Messi, of course. There were fireworks. There was a drone show in which Messi's name was painted in the sky in Buenos Aires. And what you could call a fairy tale ending at the last few minutes of the game, there was a penalty kick and the opportunity for Lionel Messi to go away with a final goal for the Argentina team. So he really couldn't have asked for much more. He did say at the end of the game that playing for Argentina was the most beautiful thing that he could think of. And most of Argentina, if not the entire country, expressing their very, very strong feelings of being very grateful for Lionel Messi.
6: Luis Fajardo telling us about Lionel Messi's final international game. Well, you've been listening to the newsroom from the BBC World Service. I'm Celia Hatt. And before we go, a reminder of the stories we're covering in the BBC newsroom. Israel is marking 3 years since the Hamas-led attacks of October 7th. France has banned police from using stun grenades during student protests 2 days after one of them blew off a schoolboy's hand. And Bulgarian rescue officials say they haven't found any survivors from a ship that was struck by a drone in the Black Sea on Tuesday. More information on all of those stories available on the BBC News website for you. Thank you for listening.
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1: Welcome to Tech Life on the BBC World Service. Today, we have a special edition from inside the UK's national supercomputer. We learn what it does, who gets to use it, and put some numbers on the sheer size of it.
2: So we've got 750,080 cores across the whole system. And that's what makes a supercomputer. It's just really big.
1: That's to come with me, Imran Rahman-Jones, after the latest world news.
3: BBC News with Lisa Costello. Israel marks 3 years since the Hamas-led attacks on October the 7th. More than 1,100 people were killed and over 250 taken hostage. Ceremonies began with a minute's silence in Israel. In France, the Interior Minister has banned police from using stun grenades during student protests. On Monday, one of them blew off a schoolboy's hand. Laurent Nunez also announced investigations into the excessive use of force. Bulgarian rescue officials say they haven't found any survivors from a ship that was struck by a drone in the Black Sea early on Tuesday. Ukraine has blamed Russia for the attack. Ukrainian officials say at least 15 people have been killed in Russian airstrikes across the country. President Volodymyr Zelensky says Ukraine's energy system was a key target of the attacks. Myanmar's military leader Min Aung Hlaing is in Malaysia for talks on repatriating thousands of Rohingya refugees. The Malaysian Prime Minister is under growing pressure to reduce the number of asylum seekers from Myanmar. The World Health Organization says it's requested more information from the Russian authorities over media reports that a second employee at a plague laboratory had contracted pneumonia. A technician died at the facility in Siberia last week. Sri Lanka's anti-corruption authorities have arrested former First Lady Sharanti Rajapaksa over allegations that a charity linked to her misused donations meant for a hospital. Officials say a scanner allegedly bought with the money had already been gifted by China. The Nobel Prize in Chemistry has been awarded to the French scientist Henri Cargan and Japan's Kenzo Soai for their work explaining why some molecules in living things exist in two different forms, like left and right hands. BBC News.
1: Hello, it's Tech Life's Imran Rahman-Jones on this week. And for this episode, we're focusing on something I think is very cool. I've been given the whole programme to tell you about a place I visited a few weeks ago now, not far from Edinburgh. It's not something I think most people in Scotland's capital city know is even there, but I was invited to take a look around. So after passing some of their security checks, I got in a taxi and headed towards the city limits. We've been given instructions on how to get to our location, which isn't exactly a secret, but you have to know what to search for on Google Maps to get it to show up. Our taxi turned off the main road, took us through some woods and up to a large metal gate. We pressed the buzzer and the gate slowly slid open. We had arrived at our destination, a squat, quite nondescript, single-storey building. Today, I'm going to tell you about the day I spent exploring the site of the UK's national supercomputer. We'll explain exactly what a supercomputer does.
2: So we can model and simulate really big problems on it that would never fit onto a laptop or even a really, really big gaming PC.
1: Who gets to use it?
9: It is really exciting because we'll be able to solve problems that we haven't really dreamt of solving before, and now it becomes a reality.
1: Why I ended up on the building's roof.
2: These big things that look really like the back end of a lorry, these are called hybrid coolers.
1: And what's going on right next door, where an even more powerful machine is being built.
2: It'll use 5 times more power, so 20 megawatts as opposed to 4 megawatts, but it'll do 50 times more sums.
1: On the BBC World Service, this is a special edition of Tech Life, from the UK's national supercomputer. To understand what a supercomputer is, we have to go back into history, to the birth of something called parallel computing. In the 1950s, computer scientists were getting frustrated with the physical limits their machines would hit. Each task would have to be completed one after the other. Complex calculations could take days or even weeks to finish. So scientists came up with an idea. What if they could split these larger tasks into smaller pieces and work on them all at the same time? In 1960, a major milestone arrived in France, the Ball Gamma 60, one of the first computers specifically designed around this concept of parallel processing. That was the spark the rest of the tech world needed. The most influential pioneer, an American called Seymour Cray, was named the father of supercomputing and advanced the field by building a series of world-leading facilities right up until his death in the 1990s. By that time, governments, research labs, and universities had all built their own supercomputers. Today, there are thousands all over the world. Of the 500 most powerful, the US has by far the most, followed by Japan, Germany, China, and France. But if you really want to find out what a supercomputer does, you have to go and see one. Which is why we ended up at the Advanced Computing Facility just outside of Edinburgh and speaking to its director, Professor Mark Parsons.
4: So a supercomputer is a very large computer that we use to solve really big scientific research problems where we can calculate answers to the questions we have on a big computer. And they are at the very, very leading edge of all computing technology.
1: What does a supercomputer do that a normal laptop or someone's phone can't do?
4: So it does two things. One is it can do a huge number of calculations. So the computer I'm going to show you in a minute, Archer 2, can do 20 million billion calculations every second. But the other thing is, because it's lots and lots of smaller computers joined together, it's got a huge amount of memory, so we can model and simulate really big problems on it that would never fit onto a laptop or even a really, really big gaming PC.
1: So what kind of things are we talking about here? What can we use the supercomputer to help us with?
4: Supercomputers are used across every aspect of our lives. We just never know it. So, for example, every time you get in an aeroplane, the wings have been modelled on a supercomputer, the engines, how much fuel those engines use, all of that's been modelled on a supercomputer. We model wind farms, we model viruses. So we did a huge amount of work during COVID. Some of the stuff that they're used for, we really don't see, but it impinges deeply on our everyday lives. So in your mobile phone, you've got the silicon chip, you've got the screen, you've got the battery. All of these different materials that are used to build these things are modeled on supercomputers. And we would never have produced the whole silicon revolution that's powering our lives without supercomputers helping over the last 50 years.
1: We're here out of town, and there were some security steps that we had to get through. Why is it so important to have so much security before we get to the supercomputer?
4: Two reasons, really. First of all, supercomputers cost a lot of money, but also they're using huge amounts of power, they're very, very big, and we need to make them secure so that people don't injure themselves, and also so that we can protect the investment the government's made.
1: How much are we talking here, money-wise? How much does it cost to run this place?
4: So my electricity bill this year is about £9 million.
1: Okay.
4: So, and when we get the new supercomputer, it's going to be well over £40 million a year. So big money.
1: We left the meeting room we were in and Mark buzzed his security pass through a series of heavy doors. As we walked through the long whitewashed corridors lit by fluorescent lights, we got deeper into the building until we reached the UK's national supercomputer, Archer 2. As we stepped through the door, a wall of noise and heat hit us.
5: It's really warm. It gets quite warm in here.
4: It does get warm.
1: It's a reminder of the power of these machines, all working on trillions of calculations a second. They're lined up inside large metal cupboards set out in rows. Picture something like a giant gym locker room. But when you open the lockers...
4: So let me show you.
1: Instead of coats and bags, You're faced with a mass of wires, flashing lights and neatly arranged water pipes.
2: So this is one rack, and in this rack we've got lots of what we call blades, and within each blade are four servers. So think of that as a PC. It's got four cores and a laptop. In this whole cabinet here, we've got 32,768 cores. So you've got the equivalent of about 8,000 laptops just in this rack.
5: Just in this one, and yep. We've got a whole row of them.
2: And we've got four rows of just like this, so 23 racks in total. So we've got 750,080 cores across the whole system. And that's what makes a supercomputer. It's just really big.
5: So if we pulled one of these out, we would see the servers, the computer chips inside?
2: Yes, and we'll show you one of those in a moment.
5: Brilliant.
2: So as you walk down here, it's going to get much louder. You can hear all the fans. This is all the storage, and this is where the users connect to. And our users connect to the supercomputer from all around the UK, and in fact, we've got international users as well. But it's air-cooled, it's much hotter in this part of the machine.
5: Yeah, we can feel the hot air coming straight towards us.
2: Exactly.
5: And lots of flashing lights in here.
2: Lots of flashing lights. That's mainly because this is the storage.
5: How big is the storage for the whole thing?
2: So this storage is about 15 petabytes. So 15,000 terabytes or 15 million gigabytes.
5: So that's the equivalent of a good few million laptops.
2: Exactly.
1: What I really wanted to get a look at, though, was one of the blades, those individual servers which make up the supercomputer. It wasn't just a case of pulling one out. These units are fragile and heavy. We had to get another machine, something like a mini forklift, to carefully slide a blade out the rack and onto a trolley. A blade is about the size and shape of a small flat-screen TV lying on its side, with a number of green circuit boards fit into it among shiny copper processors, and snugly fit between them, sticks of memory.
2: But they look different because they've got water cooling on them. So we're taking all the heat out in water.
5: OK, so we've got water running through these pipes.
2: All these black pipes have got water in them. And then running across the top of the processor, running across the communications cards, and running across the memory.
5: They're quite small, given how powerful they all are when they work together.
2: What we learned in supercomputing over the last 30 years is building very dense systems makes them much more efficient from a power and cooling point of view. When I started my career in 1994, I think I calculated this computer is 18 million times more powerful.
5: Wow. Yeah?
2: Okay. It's just amazing.
5: So, yeah, completely off the scale.
2: Yeah.
5: Is it hard to keep up? Because it seems like the development is so quick.
2: Well, this is the thing. So Archer 2 started service in early 2021, and we're in 2026, and it's completely out of date. And so later this year, Archer 2 will be turned off. And in 27, late 27, the new system will be installed and running. So the next national supercomputer is 50 times faster than Archer 2, which I've just shown you.
5: Wow. And similar size?
2: It'll probably be about double the physical size. It'll use 5 times more power, so 20 megawatts as opposed to 4 megawatts, but it'll do 50 times more sums. So supercomputers, yes, they use more power today, but they can do many, many more sums. So they're actually more energy efficient than they've ever been.
1: Let's leave Mark for a bit. We'll meet him again later on the roof. I want to go on to how the supercomputer is used. As Mark said earlier, it's a national resource, which means scientists can apply to use its immense power for their research. A quick diversion, though, to South America and a new telescope in Chile, the Vera C. Rubin Observatory. It takes hundreds of detailed photos of the universe every night, and these celestial skyscapes are sent around the world for people to study. One of those studying it is cosmologist Professor Joe Zuntz of the University of Edinburgh.
8: We're interested in the structure of the universe the laws of gravity that shape it and its history and the Big Bang that began it. So what supercomputers like Archer 2 do for people like me is let us analyse data like this. It's all very well taking these fantastic photos. If you just have them as pictures, they're not very exciting. We can't do much with them. What we want to do is understand them and model them and like extract data from them.
1: What are you looking to analyse?
8: So
1: what do you want to see?
8: I'm particularly excited about something called dark energy. So dark energy is a very mysterious phenomenon in our universe. And when you look at these distant galaxies, you can detect that they're moving away from us. And we always kind of thought, OK, they're moving away, but they must be slowing down because gravity would be pulling them back together again. But about 25, 30 years ago, we learned that they're not. They're actually speeding up and getting faster and faster and faster. So that means there's some kind of anti-gravity effect. So the positioning of that matter in the universe depends on how it's been pushed around by this weird anti-gravity dark energy force.
1: And then what kind of information are you hoping to get out of the supercomputer?
8: Yeah, so we're interested in measuring every single one of these galaxies. And there are literally billions of these things. There's going to be about 10 billion galaxies in this particular data set. So this, what the supercomputers do for us is model every single one of these galaxies. So they try and figure out its colours, like what kind of light it gives off. They try and measure its shape, like how squashed it is in different directions, how big it is. And they try and just measure its location. So we write programs on these supercomputers which split up these vast images and send them all to different pieces of the supercomputer. But to have that happen in a sensible length of time, they have to be all in one place and all have access to massive amounts of memory and massive amounts of storage space to record all the information that we measure about them.
1: What do you see once the supercomputer's made all those calculations? What do you then get back on your laptop screen?
8: So this might seem anticlimactic for people, but what we do is turn these beautiful pictures into just long lists of numbers. So we have a massive, massive data table which records everything you can possibly measure about every single one of these galaxies. You know, six different ways of measuring how big it is, you know, how near it is to other galaxies nearby it, those kind of questions, which we can then use to do the actual science part with. So the analysis that we do for people like me, at least, starts from these wonderful tables of data.
1: How do you actually get access to the computer? Do you ring them up and say, oh, I need it for this day so I can do all my data for me?
8: It varies quite a lot. So mostly no. Mostly what you do is you fill in a form on the web somewhere and somebody vouches for you to tell them you're not just someone trying to, you know, use it for bad things. And then you have a whole process of getting your data there first. So you have to get your data there over the internet, and that takes a while. And then you use what would look very, very primitive to most people. When you connect to a supercomputer, you get a little text line of, you know, little tiny bit of white text on a black background just telling you the name of the computer, and there you are.
1: And you can just do that from your office.
8: The great thing, yeah. You can do that from the office, you can do that from the bus. So you can launch these things because all these computers are kind of there working in the background all the time. So I will request, hey, I'd like 50,000 hours of your computing time, something like that. And then I get put in a queue, so I can say, okay, please queue up this program running 5,000 times on 5,000 different images, something like that. And then it will all kind of queue them all up and wait for there to be enough space to put them all on the computer and run them at different times.
1: Have you seen a change, say, compared to 5 years ago using facilities like this compared to now?
8: Absolutely. There are things we just couldn't do 5 years ago, 10 years ago. When I started in this field, our big university supercomputer was something that I could now fit on a laptop, you know, because it's scaled up that much. And it's always a kind of arms race between the telescopes getting better and better and getting more and more data and the computers getting big enough to actually process that data. So, yeah, it's an amazing thing to watch happen over the course of, like, 20 years.
1: The supercomputer is also used for projects more down to earth. A lot of medical researchers use it to model blood flow, predict how pathogens spread in the air, and even create digital replicas of beating hearts to study cardiac disease. Beyond medicine, it's been used to analyse the engineering of clean water, simulate coral flows in the Indian Ocean, and improve the safety of nuclear reactors. And then we get to climate change. Understanding zero carbon fuel combustion, simulating ice flows, making wind farms more efficient, and forecasting weather and climate patterns. So time to introduce our next scientist, who works at the University of Edinburgh and the Met Office, the UK's National Weather and Climate Service.
10: Hi, my name is Michelle Wieland. I'm Professor of High Performance Computing Applications at the University of Edinburgh, and I'm also the Met Office Joint Chair.
1: So what does that mean, Professor of High Performance Applications?
10: So Professor of High Performance Computing Applications basically means that I work on how we use supercomputers to solve scientific and industrial problems. Applications here are could be anything from weather forecasting to how to simulate wind turbines, how to make them more efficient. So it's a broad range of applications.
1: So day to day, how does the supercomputer come into your work? What are you actually doing that requires something that big?
10: So what we're doing is we're helping scientists and industry simulate the problems they have in the real world that they can't solve experimentally. We solve this via computers. And one good example here is weather forecasting. You want to means that I work on how we use supercomputers to solve scientific and industrial problems. Applications here are could be anything from weather forecasting to how to simulate wind turbines, how to make them more efficient. So it's a broad range of applications.
1: So day to day, how does the supercomputer come into your work? What are you actually

0: forecast tomorrow's weather today. You want to know where the wind is blowing, what the temperature will be, what the pressure is, all those sort of things, and that includes solving very complicated mathematical equations. In order to do that at high accuracy and high resolution, the way we are used to weather forecasting to be today, you need very large supercomputers.
1: Is it fair to say you're basically simulating lots of scenarios of what might happen, say, with the weather tomorrow?
0: Correct. So what you do is you take lots of observations across the globe. So all aircraft that fly have sensors that measure temperature and humidity and so on, and there's buoys in the ocean and there's weather stations, and you gather all that data, and that data is then what you call assimilated, so put into form that you can feed it into computer, and based on that you're then forecasting the weather. You take all these observations, you feed them in, and the more observations you have, the better the quality of the observations, and the more computational power you have, the more accurate your forecast will be.
1: And so we've got a new one being built at the moment that's going to be a lot more powerful than the current one. Does that excite you? What's that going to be
0: like?
1: Yeah,
0: absolutely. I think for things like weather and climate science, it'll open doors to something called K-scale simulations. K-scale means kilometre scale. And it'll do things like, if you think of the city of Edinburgh, it's not that big. You maybe, I don't know how much it is, 15 square kilometres or so. If you chop that up into boxes that are too big, you're going to lose a lot of detail. But with things like K-scale, where you can really chop an area like Edinburgh up into very small boxes, you could potentially do localised forecasting of things like flash flooding in a city. And the same is true for climate projections. Climate projections at the moment take a huge amount of time to run. It's very different from weather, because you don't care what the weather's going to be like on a Tuesday in 2050, but you know, want to roughly know what the weather's like. And so the computation required, the amount of data that needs to be processed, the amount of statistical analysis that is required, it's just vast. The more compute power you have, the more accurate your predictions can be, the more accurately you can prepare for whatever you need to do to either mitigate the change or learn to live with it. So yeah, it is really exciting, because we'll be able to solve problems that we haven't really dreamt of solving before, and now it becomes a reality.
1: So for us, the effect of computers this powerful is not only our weather forecast app on our phone will get much better, but in generations to come, hopefully the effects of climate change might be able to be dealt with a bit better.
0: Yeah, we'll be able to understand what we need to do as humans to either live with the climate change, or, you know, what we can do to mitigate it, as said. But it's also much, it's not just, you know, my app says it's going to be 20 degrees tomorrow. But it goes beyond that. It's about transport, it's about insurance, about weather warnings is another one. And people want to accurately know when there's going to be a really dangerous storm. Those sort of things. But it goes very broadly. Supercomputing really touches on every aspect of life. Weather and climate is one particular one, but it touches on many, many things.
1: So, scientists like Michelle work to try and better predict climate and weather patterns. But one of the criticisms of data centres, which is what the supercomputer essentially is their impact on the environment. They use huge amounts of power, equivalent to a small village, and they need water. In fact, they need a lot of water to help cool the hot servers. The Archer 2 computer is covered with these interconnecting red and blue pipes, which link up to the building's roof. And that's where we're heading next. OK, so we're up on the roof now, and we're among these four huge rows of giant metallic racks.
2: So these are our cooling towers. We've got two types here. Behind us are just dry air coolers with a little bit of chilling, that's like air conditioning below. On the other side, these big things that look really like the back end of a lorry, these are called hybrid coolers. Most of the year, all we do is we blow or suck cold Scottish air through them to cool the water.
1: And that is basically, so all the heat from the computer that's directly below us all comes up here.
2: It does, in these huge pipes. And when the big new system's running, it'll have 220,000 litres of water in a closed loop. And we'll be moving a ton of water a second through these pipes. So it's really, really big engineering.
1: And those noises we can hear in the background, those are the brand new supercomputer being built.
2: Exactly, that is the

0: our contractor for the extension to this room. We're more than doubling the size of this room. What you can see in front of you, all this cooling technology cools 6 megawatts of supercomputer, and we're adding another 18 megawatts behind us.
1: The headline figure we've seen is £750 million,
0: yep,
1: pounds, which is about $1 billion.
0: Yep.
1: Where does all that money go?
0: So the extension to this room's a little bit over £70 million. The supercomputer itself will be between £300 and £350 million. Then the electricity will cost somewhere around £160-180 million. And then there's a few tens of million to pay for us to run the system. And that just adds up to £750 million by the time you've added it all up.
1: Does that have a name? Archer 3?
0: No, currently it has the very boring name, the Next National Supercomputer.
1: Oh, well.
0: Because we've not agreed on the name yet.
1: It does what it says on the tin.
0: It does.
1: So 5 years after the new one's built, will you then be having to build more because
0: yes,
1: they go out of date
0: we
1: so
0: will,
1: quickly?
0: We will. Probably year five, year six of the new system, that's when the next one will come in. And it's just a continuous cadence of systems coming in, running for 5 or 6 years, being retired, and the new system coming in.
1: That must make your job exciting.
0: It's very exciting.
1: You're always right on the cutting edge.
0: We're right on the cutting edge, and we're always planning for what we're going to do next.
1: Yeah, it's amazing. Thanks to Professors Mark Parsons, Joe Zuntz and Michelle Wieland of the University of Edinburgh, and to the whole team at the National Supercomputing Centre who hosted us for today's programme. Here on Tech Life, we sometimes end up talking about quite difficult and sometimes bleak issues. For the past month or so, we've been hearing much about whether AI will end the world, for example. We cover social media addiction, child safety, alleged workers' rights abuses, and we shouldn't shy away from them, and we will continue to address these important topics. But these kinds of stories make some people question whether technological progress is doing more harm to many of us, while the benefits go to a minuscule number of powerful people. Then we have days like this, looking around an awesome bit of kit, seeing the number of people who work together to make it run, seeing how cutting-edge tech helps scientists like Joe and Michelle with their research, and seeing how that can benefit all of us. It's a great reminder of the incredible positives tech projects can have, and with a democratic mission and a mandate to use their tech for good, how places like this can inspire progress, now and for the future. Today's Tech Life special was produced and presented by me, Imran Rahman Jones. Chris will be back with you next week and would love to be able to read out some of your thoughts on today's episode. Email techlife@bbc.co.uk or you can send us a WhatsApp on +44 330 1230 320. Thanks, as always, for listening.
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9: ABC News, good evening. I'm William Howard Evans. Memorial services marking the third anniversary of the deadly Hamas terrorist attacks on October 7 have been held in Israel. Here's Middle East correspondent Matthew Doran.
10: At the Nova Music Festival site near the town of Ra'im, Israelis gathered to remember those killed and taken hostage. The dance event was the scene of the deadliest

0: Massacre that day, with hundreds murdered and dozens dragged back across the Gaza border as hostages. In all on that day, around 1,200 people were killed and 251 taken hostage by Hamas, the ordeal for the captives only ending late last year when the final living hostages were released. This year's anniversary is set against the backdrop of the looming Israeli election and simmering anger over the failures of the government and security establishment allowing the attacks to occur. Matthew Doran, ABC News, Jerusalem.
1: The day also marks 3 years since the start of Israel's war on Gaza, which has reportedly killed more than 74,000 Palestinians. Ghalia al-Hadi is displaced from eastern Gaza and says the attacks have been relentless.
2: We have been in agony for 3 years, suffering known only to God. We have found no rest. The torment continues. In this October 7th, we have been asking ourselves what is happening. Only God knows. Every day brings bombing, martyrs and the wounded. Every single day.
1: Evacuation centres across Nepal have been closing down as the government moves from search and rescue operations to rehabilitation efforts. More than 5,000 people remain missing, including 34 Australians, after devastating floods along the border with Tibet. National Director of World Vision Nepal, Roslyn Gabriel, says aid workers have been providing all the support they can.
3: The evacuation centres are slowly closing down, though, and people are being supported. Organisations like World Vision are supporting them with rental assistance. And this is a recommendation from the government to provide cash for rent so that people can at least get back into a home environment.
1: Researchers say lethal injections are difficult to get right because doctors and medical professionals do not participate in executions in the US. Death row inmate Krista Pike has woken up and is speaking almost a week after a failed execution attempt via lethal injection at a US prison. Lecturer in bioethics at Monash University, Julian Copland, says lethal injections may be sourced from the grey market or compounding pharmacies, so would not necessarily be up to standard.
4: So there's an issue of appropriate training. There's an issue of the drugs themselves. They're harder and harder to get access to because the major pharmaceutical companies that make them don't allow them to be used for executions. We have the EU trying to use its own power to prevent these drugs being used for executions.
1: There were emotional scenes at a police funeral in Sydney today as the family and friends of 20-year-old Constable Mia Lay said their farewells. Danuta Kazaki was there.
5: At a packed full police funeral at St Andrew's Cathedral in Sydney's CBD, Clem Lay spoke of his daughter's service.
6: If there was a star to shoot for, Mia made it something she aspired to make happen.
5: Her partner, Daniel, also a police officer, says he was getting ready to propose marriage.
7: Mia and I went ring shopping together not too long ago.
5: Police Commissioner Mal Lanyon says the officer, killed as a passenger in a police car in Redfern last month, would be granted 2 police medals posthumously. The funeral was followed by a march and guard of honour down Bathurst Street in tribute to the young constable.
1: It's been revealed Marrickville Golf Club previously received grant funding 5 times before it was promised $6 million by Prime Minister Anthony Albanese. Mr Albanese held an undisclosed honorary membership to the Sydney Club. Constitutional lawyer Anne Toomey has identified the previous grants totalling more than $50,000, which were all awarded through closed, non-competitive processes. She is surprised by how many times the golf club has benefited from taxpayer funding.
8: I was first of all quite shocked that this organisation had won so many grants in this non-competitive closed system. A lot of this money is floating around under these kinds of fundamentally unfair systems.
1: And in sport, Jordan Ridley has moved from Essendon to Geelong in a bid on move day 3 of the AFL's trade period. Ridley, who turns 28 in a fortnight, won the Bombers Club Champion Award but has suffered injuries. And taking a look at the weather now, for tomorrow, Thursday the 8th of October, Brisbane can expect partly cloudy skies and a top of 24 degrees. It'll be cloudy in Sydney, reaching 20. Canberra will enjoy sunshine and a high of 20 as well. Sunny skies also forecast for Melbourne, with a top of 23. Hobart will be sunny and 22. Adelaide is in for a warm and sunny day, with a high of 28 degrees. Showers will ease over in Perth, 19 the top. And in Darwin, it'll be partly cloudy with a top of 33. That is the latest from the ABC Newsroom. Taking you now to our broadcast partners, the BBC.
9: Hello, I'm Anna Holligan, BBC foreign correspondent, and this is The Interview from the BBC World Service. 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
13: These companies don't really, they don't care what governments do.
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9: For this interview, I met human rights lawyer and European Council's special rapporteur, Shami Chakrabarty, over a video call. She was in London, I was in The Hague. Born in London in 1969, Chakrabarty first rose to prominence in the early 2000s when she was appointed director of the human rights organisation Liberty. She and her team made headlines around the world, campaigning against what they considered excessive anti-terror legislation introduced in the aftermath of the 9/11 attacks. She stepped down from the position just over a decade later after being appointed a life peer in the British House of Lords. Chakrabarty's expertise has since seen her involved in a number of high-profile inquiries, both in the UK and abroad. Most recently, she's been tasked with leading a Council of Europe investigation into the fallout from the 2017 assassination of Maltese anti-corruption journalist Daphne Caruana Galizia. There was considerable surprise when one of Malta's richest men was found not guilty of involvement in the murder of Caruana Galizia, who died in a car bombing. As a result, there's growing concern about the strength of the rule of law in Malta, an EU member state, as well as fears that corruption at the highest levels could have wider implications for the European Union.
15: If there is corruption in one part of that bloc, it's uncontainable, because that is the essence of the EU, that it's a free market. You can't have corruption, for example, in one state without it affecting others. And that then becomes a huge problem for not just for the market, but for the rule of law and for the safety of people and for human rights and so on.
9: Welcome to The Interview from the BBC World Service with Shami Chakrabarty.
3: You've warned that Malta remains vulnerable to repeated instances of high-level corruption. What are the specific institutional weaknesses that make you say that, and what evidence is there that those weaknesses remain today?
15: Well, obviously, I'm at the beginning of my investigation and not the end. But the reason why, for the second time now, the Council of Europe has decided to launch an inquiry is really because there are concerns that the recommendations of a domestic public inquiry in Malta some years ago, those recommendations have not been implemented. And there are concerns really about the strength and health of the rule of law itself in Malta. And of course, all of this now takes place in the wake of a very high-profile acquittal in a trial that was held in Malta, the trial of someone accused of actually ordering Daphne's assassination. So people lower down the food chain, hitman, was already exposed. But this was something that the whole of Malta was looking at. This is a very, very high-profile trial in Malta and resulted in an acquittal. And it's not my place to second-guess that acquittal, but I can see, and you can see, that it has sent shockwaves once more through Maltese society. Some people found it very, very surprising. And we're waiting at the moment to see whether there will be an application for a retrial and then a retrial. But regardless of that, there are these concerns about the wider process, not just the criminal justice system, but anti-corruption measures, protections for journalists, proximity between politics and big money, big business, something that's becoming an alarming trend all over the world, it has to be said.
3: Without the mastermind brought to justice, some of the family and others have talked about this wound that can't heal. Why, in your view, is it so important for Malta and for the EU that the person who actually commissioned her killing is brought to justice?
15: Well, whenever there is a murder, it is incredibly important to try and bring those responsible to justice. And in the context of systemic concerns about corruption and the rule of law, it becomes particularly important to prosecute and convict not just cogs in the wheel, not just junior hitmen, but whoever it is that paid and ordered. But as well as that work, which I know is ongoing, and the authorities are examining the case for a retrial at the moment, we still need to look at the broader, deeper context in Malta, because if you want to prevent further cases of this kind, you've really got to look at how secure the justice system and the anti-corruption system and journalistic protections are in Malta. Now, Malta is, of course, a member of the European Union, and there's supposed to be stringent tests about that, but it's also a member of the Council of Europe. And the Council of Europe is distinct from the European Union. It's older, it's larger, but its mission is really democracy, human rights and the rule of law in the 46 states that are still members. You'll remember that Russia is no longer a member, but there are many, many other states in Europe who are there. And the Council of Europe is supposed to be a family of nations all committed to democracy, human rights and the rule of law. And Malta is one of those states.
3: You'll be aware Malta is not the only EU country in which journalists have been murdered. There's a case in Slovakia, Peter R. de Vries here in the Netherlands, Veronica Gurin in Ireland. Why should Malta be treated differently? What's distinctive about the Maltese case?
15: I don't think this is really about Malta being treated differently. It's about whether Malta's own domestic mechanisms are robust enough to vindicate this gross human rights violation. And you're quite right. It's a very difficult moment for journalists in the world. I mean, we've just had a performance by the President of the United States, you know, banning outlets he doesn't like from the White House, for example. And that's just part of a global picture with slightly authoritarian, autocratic leaders attempting to interfere with what we understood to be a universal acceptance of a free media, certainly in what we call the West. And we're seeing that under threat everywhere. Now, in the Daphne case, it's really extreme because it's an assassination. But as you say, there have been assassinations elsewhere, but sometimes domestic processes have been swift and have been robust in response, and that's really what you need, and that's really what we want to achieve. We want every member state to be robust enough in vindicating human rights. And it's because there are still concerns, not just from this high-profile acquittal, but concerns about the culture and processes in Malta, that Malta's not in sufficiently robust health in terms of its democracy and rule of law. It's a smallish country with a small population of about 600,000 people. Everybody seems to know everybody. There's been a great deal of proximity between wealth and power. And a journalist comes along seeking to investigate that proximity. And you'll remember this was all related to the Panama Papers and so on. And we know that there's proximity of wealth and power all over the world. That is shockingly visible. But what we want is for the rule of law to be robust enough to protect the journalists that expose all of this and to vindicate any abuses of power? And that's the question. That's the question about Malta at the moment. That's the question that is unanswered, and that's what we've got to address.
16: Is it possible to untangle all of that? Because the message that it sends at the moment from Malta is that money, power and influence can potentially shield you from being brought to justice.
15: Well, that was certainly the finding of the public inquiry. And remember, that public inquiry came from within Malta itself. So some credit needs to go to the culture in Malta that produced that public inquiry. What we need to do now, as friends of Malta, as fellow members of the Council of Europe, is to ensure that the Maltese public inquiry is properly implemented.
16: It was in 2021, the public inquiry reported. So 5 years later, many of those recommendations, as you allude to, are yet to be implemented. What, in your view, explains that gap between accepting the findings of an inquiry and actually changing the institutions?
15: Well, again, you know, speaking from my own UK experience, I have seen a number of public inquiries in the UK. Almost every time there's one of these high-profile scandals, governments pick and choose which recommendations to implement, and sometimes are very slow in implementation. Now, that can be they're distracted by other things, or there is institutional resistance to some recommendations, or political or wealth-based resistance. There are all sorts of reasons why these things aren't always implemented, or they just disagree with the findings. But we'll find out, you know, and that's why it's so important to hear from the government itself. As an early step in this process, I'm going to ask the government to set out what it thinks it has done to implement recommendations and where it hasn't, why it hasn't. Is it because it disagrees with a recommendation? Is it because it feels it's done enough elsewhere or it's had a better idea? You know, this is the conversation that needs to happen.
9: You're listening to The Interview from the BBC World Service. I'd never met Shami Chakrabarti before, but I'd come across her in various guises over the years and knew her reputation. Fiercely principled, controlled, but uncompromising, a human rights lawyer who'd spent decades taking on the state. She spoke about Daphne Caruana Galizia not as a headline, but as a warning. This isn't just Malta's problem. If the rule of law can be bent or manipulated there, it can be bent or manipulated anywhere in the EU. The whole continent is vulnerable when a reporter can be assassinated for asking the wrong questions. OK, let's return to my conversation with Shami Chakrabarti.
16: Matthew Caruana Galizia, who you've met, has called for European institutions to do more to tackle culture of corruption, including consideration of the European Public Prosecutor's Office. What would have to happen before you would say recommendations and dialogue have failed and the EU or the Council of Europe needs to move to stronger measures? What could those stronger measures potentially look like? And is there a gap between the European institutions' ability to do anything about these rule of law problems and their ability to compel a member state to actually fix them?
15: I don't want to be premature, because I'm an optimist and I'm going into this project optimistically, particularly as the Maltese government have agreed to meet and, as far as I understand it, understand that there will be a visit and so on. So I don't want to prematurely say, assume a lack of cooperation at the moment. I'm optimistic about cooperation. And I believe in the Council of Europe. I believe it has been incredibly successful over very many years. It's been a very successful family of nations. And I believe that Malta very much wants to be at the heart of that family of nations and indeed in the European Union. So I believe that we will have cooperation. We will listen to them, but also to civil society and the family and so on. And I hope that they will listen in return and there won't be a need for further enforcement mechanisms. If that hypothetical were to arise, there is a monitoring committee of the Council of Europe that looks at you know, whether member states are complying with their obligations or not. And, of course, there is a Court of Human Rights. So we're nowhere near that end of the spectrum yet, and I hope it won't be necessary.
16: As you know, Daphne was investigating 4 different corruption cases, and a lot of it was around basically dirty money coming in to Malta, the buying of passports, shell companies, Panama Papers, all that kind of thing. Is there a risk to Europe if Malta isn't resilient and sealed to those kinds of external influences?
15: Of course, there's a risk to Europe if all or any member states are a weak link, if you like. People have got concerns about the City of London too. I mean, it's very important to me not to be sitting smugly as if anywhere is perfect, because I don't think anywhere is. And this moment in the 21st century is one where we have to be particularly vigilant about corruption, because, and particularly when corruption gets to the point where it is fair game to assassinate a journalist just for writing about it. You know, when you have a family of nations, you're only as strong as your weakest link. So it's incredibly important. And when we discussed this matter at the Legal Affairs and Human Rights Committee in Paris, there was a very, very concerned response from representatives from all the different countries and different sides of the political spectrum. This should be above party politics and above national politics, and just a really fundamental question of human rights and the rule of law.
16: When we visited Daphne's son, Matthew, he said he is now afraid every time he opens his door that there will be someone standing there with a rifle ready to shoot him. There's a sense of fear, security, journalists walking to their cars, signalling that the promise of dismantling the climate of impunity has suffered a severe blow in the wake of that acquittal. How can Europe stop investigative journalists from being intimidated or subdued by what happened to Daphne Caruana Galizia?
15: Well, that's a huge question, because I think there's so much that they could do even beyond what has been recommended in this particular case. And it is, and obviously assassination is the most graphic example of silencing a journalist. But we also have litigation used against journalists, so-called slaps litigation. People with, you know, deep pockets tie up media outlets with threats of lawsuits and actual lawsuits and injunctions and so many other things to silence them. You know, we have examples of this even in the UK. You know, people being sort of blackballed and defamed behind their backs, and, you know, sort of non-cooperation with journalism. You know, there's so many ways along the spectrum in which you can disrespect and attempt to silence journalists, and the ultimate horror we've seen in the Daphne case. And that's why it's not enough that we all put the spotlight on Malta, which we must to vindicate Daphne's rights in this case, but that we're constantly vigilant about threats to journalism across Europe, across the world, because it's all very well having the rule of law, having judges, having human rights standards, having democratic norms, but if the people who investigate the health of those norms in practice feel threatened, well, then the system doesn't work. There aren't enough lawyers and judges on the planet if journalists are silent, because abuses of power just don't come to light, in my experience, without this relationship between a free media and fair courts and fair trials and robust judges and investigators and the police and so on. But without journalists, there'd be a gaping hole in the mechanisms for human rights protection and the rule of law. And that's highlighted in this case, this horrific case.
16: Could you explain what the risk is to the rest of Europe? So we talk about, you mentioned you're only as strong as your weakest link, but what is the risk to the rest of the EU if these safeguards and if Malta isn't fixed?
15: We'd approach that with two answers, one on the EU and one on the Council of Europe. So within the EU, we have free movement of people and of goods and services. You know, it's not just a family of nations in terms of values and legal norms. It is an economic bloc. And therefore, it's pretty obvious that if there is corruption in one part of that bloc, it is liable to... It's uncontainable, because that is the essence of the EU. It's a free market within that bloc. And so it's pretty obvious that you can't have corruption, for example, in one state without it affecting others. And that then becomes a huge problem, not just for the market, but for the rule of law and for the safety of people and for human rights and so on. You have to be in the Council of Europe to be in the EU, but the EU is a smaller free trade bloc. If corruption backed by violence and assassination is allowed to exist in the Council of Europe, it is hard to see how the Convention on Human Rights becomes anything more than a fairy tale. The free speech, the fair trials, the protection of the right to life, the protection from discrimination, those values that are in the Convention on Human Rights. There has to be either active willingness to comply with the Convention by member states, or ultimately other member states have to insist. Otherwise, it's a fairy tale. Otherwise, human rights are a nice idea, but they're not being actively protected within the member state. And if one member state is seen not to enforce human rights norms, then, you know, maybe other member states will get a bit slack as well. So again, the virus can spread.
16: I just would like to know, how ambitious are you when you're going over there and talking to the government and doing your research and investigations? Are you so ambitious and optimistic that this can be the catalyst to ensure that money and power and influence don't shield you from being brought to justice for assassinating a journalist?
15: Absolutely. I mean, that has to be the ambition, that whatever it is that's gone wrong, there are going to be better, more robust mechanisms, better culture going forward in Malta. Now, maybe Maltese government and others will say we're already doing so much better. And of course, they must set out why they think that's the case, if they do think that's the case. But I think it would also be incumbent on them and very good for them and for Malta to talk about the work yet to be done and the timeline for doing it. Because, you know, out of this dark period, something very positive could come for Malta and Malta as an example to the rest of the Council of Europe. It may be that we can all learn lessons from what has happened and what is being done to address it. And that's got to be the ambition. Otherwise, why put the energy in? I know that there's a big desire from within Malta, and as I say, from across the other member states. These are incredibly challenging times. But out of adversity can come opportunity, and it's not over yet. Daphne Caruana Galizia is already a well-known figure in many places, but I think that will only increase, and that her legacy could be something incredibly positive for not just for free journalism, but for the rule of law within the Council of Europe and beyond. That's the ambition, to honour that courage and that legacy.
9: 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You can also learn more about the Galizia case by searching for BBC Global Eye. 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
0: This is the BBC World Service, and coming up after the news, the global story. In the final weeks of a pivotal election race in Israel, Benjamin Netanyahu's record on national security is coming under immense scrutiny, and the government's facing claims of intelligence failings in the run-up to the October the 7th attacks. Join me, Tristan Redman, in 2 minutes.
21: BBC News with Emily Thomas. Israel is marking 3 years since the Hamas-led attacks on October the 7th. More than 1,100 people were killed and over 250 taken hostage. Ceremonies began with a minute's silence in Israel. Vigils are being held around the world. In Ukraine, at least 20 people have been killed in Russian airstrikes across the country. President Volodymyr Zelensky has called the attacks the Russian army's birthday gift for Vladimir Putin, who turns 74 today. The World Health Organization has warned against the use of surgery and medicine to tackle rising obesity rates in children. It advises to focus on healthy eating, physical activity and behavior change instead. The WHO has also requested more information from the Russian authorities over media reports that a second employee at a plague laboratory had contracted pneumonia. A technician died at the facility in Siberia last week. Health officials in Kenya say they've quarantined 10 people who came into contact with the first Ebola patient. The man died in Nairobi on Monday after travelling from the Democratic Republic of Congo. Kenya has also increased surveillance along its borders. Myanmar's military leader Min Aung Hlaing is in Malaysia for talks on repatriating thousands of Rohingya refugees. The Malaysian Prime Minister is under growing pressure to reduce the number of asylum seekers from Myanmar. The US military has imposed a month-long night curfew for its soldiers based on the Japanese island of Okinawa. It comes after a Marine was accused of murdering and robbing a local woman. Jacob Ballard denies the allegations. The Nobel Prize in Chemistry has been awarded to the French scientist Henri Cagan and Japan's Kenzo Suai for their work explaining why some molecules in living things exist in two different forms, like left and right hands. And that's the latest world news from the BBC.
0: On the 7th of October 2023, thousands of Hamas-led attackers broke through the Gaza border fence and stormed Israeli kibbutz and the Nova Music Festival. Around 1,200 people were killed and a further 251 hostages were taken back to Gaza. In the 3 years since, Israel's military campaign in Gaza has killed at least 74,000 people. That's according to the Hamas-run health ministry, whose figures are considered reliable by the United Nations. And almost a year after a shaky ceasefire between Israel and Hamas was reached, there's been little movement towards Hamas disarming, Israel withdrawing from Gaza, and a roadmap to lasting peace. In just 3 weeks' time, Benjamin Netanyahu faces voters for the first time since those attacks. From the BBC, I'm Tristan Redman in London. Today on The Global Story, why questions over October the 7th could decide the Israeli election. Well, in the 3 years since the October the 7th attacks, there's been a steady drip of reporting into whether there were failings in Israel's intelligence and security in the run-up to the attacks. We're going to get into some of those later with our correspondent John Donison in East Jerusalem.
22: There was a kind of groupthink, if you like, within intelligence and the military that, look, Hamas might have these aspirations. They might want to have an operation like this, but they're just not capable.
0: Before we get to John, I'm going to run you through how we got here, because in these final weeks of the election campaign, the government's opponents have seized on a flurry of reports as an opportunity to criticise the Prime Minister Benjamin Netanyahu, who's running for re-election. It all began back on the 8th of September with an article published by the Israeli newspaper Haaretz. The article alleged that Benjamin Netanyahu was warned in September 2023 of an imminent Hamas attack. Now, it claims the warning came from the president of the United Arab Emirates, Sheikh Mohammed bin Zayed Al Nahyan, who's known as MBZ. Prime Minister Netanyahu has denied these reports. He's instructed lawyers to begin defamation proceedings against the newspaper Haaretz, as well as several other Israeli news outlets. Netanyahu says the report is, quote, part of a sinister plot, and his party Likud has accused Haaretz of blatant foreign interference in Israel's elections. Haaretz says it stands by its reporting and that the legal proceedings against it are an attempt to silence criticism. The story, according to Haaretz, goes something like this. In the months leading up to October the 7th, the Hamas leader Yahya Sinwar was frustrated at a lack of progress in negotiations with Israel. He asked a Palestinian go-between to convey to the Israelis that he was planning an attack against them, and he very specifically used the word earthquake. Now, Haaretz says the go-between took that message to the United Arab Emirates president, which is how MBZ ended up talking with Netanyahu, according to Haaretz. Netanyahu has strongly denied this. He says that no such conversation took place between him and MBZ. On the 26th of September, there was a report in the news magazine The Atlantic, this time about Egypt warning Israel. Now, the magazine claimed that the then chief of Egyptian intelligence, a man called Abbas Kamel, had flown to Israel in September 2023, but it's not clear who he spoke to when he landed. The Atlantic reports it spoke to a former Israeli official, later briefed on the visit, and that the message was, quote, if you don't change course, Gaza is going to blow up in your faces. Now, Benjamin Netanyahu's office said in response that the reporting was false and said that on October the 11th, 2023, Egypt officially denied that it had warned Israel of the October the 7th attack and that the claims have been, quote, recycled to manipulate the Israeli public. 2 days later, on the 28th of September, there was even more. The Wall Street Journal, not a left-leaning newspaper, published a report with further detail on the alleged warnings from Egypt. The journal said that according to Arab government officials, there were three increasingly urgent warnings and that the final one came just days before the attack. Netanyahu strongly denied all claims that Egypt had warned Israel. He said that he, quote, did not meet or speak with Abbas Kamel and that no Israeli intelligence source conveyed an Egyptian warning to him. We should say that all of these reports in Haaretz, in The Atlantic, in The Wall Street Journal, are based on claims from unnamed sources and haven't been verified by the BBC. And Netanyahu, as I mentioned, is suing various Israeli news organizations. According to the Times of Israel, the legal filing says these reports are, quote, a total invention meant to fatally harm the security of the country and the prime minister, while blatantly violating all journalistic ethics with the full knowledge that it is not true. Now, all of this is happening, as we mentioned before, a very closely contested election, but it's not the first time that the Israeli government has faced scrutiny over the decisions in the hours, days, and weeks leading up to the attacks.
22: I am just in a little cafe restaurant around the corner from our hotel in East Jerusalem. I often come here for a bit of breakfast. I might have a bit of lunch when we finish recording, but it is quite pleasant on what is a lovely Indian summer day.
0: John Donison, our colleague, is a foreign correspondent for the BBC. He spent years living and working in the region. He was formerly the BBC's Gaza and West Bank correspondent. We caught up with him as commemorations for the third anniversary of the October the 7th attacks were underway in the city.
22: I think there's a, you know, quite a somber and reflective mood in Israel this week. I mean, it was a traumatic event. It changed the way Israelis think about the world, think about their lives. And one of the interesting things in this election is, you know, you've got a large number, I think it's about 600,000 18 to 24-year-olds who are voting for the first time. And the opinion polls show that they are very right-wing. Their views are hardened. They want tougher action in Gaza, tougher action against Iran, against Hezbollah. And you have to remember that all of these people, a good chunk of them, they will have served in the military. They will have fought in some of these wars in the last 3 years. So the impact, I suppose, on Israel's character and its attitude towards its neighbours, but there's also a feeling of great reflection.
0: It's quite unusual for a commemoration like that to be taking place at the same time as quite a frenetic electoral campaign that's going on. How significant and pivotal could this election be in the grand scheme of Israeli elections, John?
22: I think it's hard to think of an election that has been as important as this one. Certainly not in the time I've been covering this part of the world. This comes at a time when you do feel that Israel is it a kind of turning point, you know, a potential turning point. So you've got, alongside the war in Gaza, in Lebanon, in Iran, you've got huge levels of violence in the Israeli-occupied West Bank. We've got a massive surge in settler violence towards Palestinian communities, and many people here feel that is going to be the next big flashpoint in the region. But when you look at the complexities of this election coming up, a lot of it goes back to October the 7th.
0: OK. Well, we're 3 years now from the October the 7th attacks, John. How much scrutiny has Benjamin Netanyahu faced in those 3 years about who knew what and when around those attacks?
22: Not enough, according to his opponents, because his opponents and much of the Israeli public have been calling, really from the get-go, that there needed to be a public inquiry, an independent investigation into what went wrong on October the 7th, because the starting point from this is that this was arguably the single greatest failure of intelligence and security in Israel's history. Now, Prime Minister Netanyahu's argument has been that, look, when we're in a state of war, now is not the time to have a public inquiry. But his opponents, they have said they would launch a public inquiry from day one because they believe lessons need to be learned from the mistakes. And I think you can say that the failures around October the 7th, from Israel's point of view, can be divided into a number of categories. So there was the policy failure from the Israeli government in the years running up to October the 7th, where they basically took an option that they could mollify Hamas by improving economic situations in Gaza, by allowing more money to flow into the territory, by allowing more work permits out of Gaza for Palestinian workers to come and work in Israel from Gaza, with a belief that, you know, Hamas wasn't interested in another major conflict given numerous wars over the last few decades. The second area is the warnings that they got in the run-up to October the 7th. Why weren't those warnings heeded? And then the third area is the failures actually on the day of the attack. Why was Israel's response, its military response to what happened, so, I guess, unsatisfactory? And why were Israeli forces so easily overrun in those first few hours? We've had some inquiries within the Israeli military and within Israeli intelligence, and that has led to the resignation of very senior figures within those organizations. But Prime Minister Netanyahu, beyond saying we all bear some degree of responsibility for what happened on October the 7th, as, you know, the man in charge, he has resisted having the finger pointed directly at him.
0: Yes, OK. Well, let's go through each of the categories under scrutiny that you mentioned above. The first one would be security and intelligence failures, John. Can you just lay out for us what the government has been and the military have been accused of failing on this front?
22: Well, they have been accused of ignoring warnings. So it was revealed that they had discovered in Gaza a 40-page document entitled the Jericho Wall document, which detailed a large-scale cross-border operation attacking Israel. It didn't have a date, But the planning for this operation had been underway since 2016, and this document was found more than a year before October the 7th. But always the belief was that might be the aspiration of Hamas, but they're just not capable. We've got them under control. Our security on the border is too tight. Our military is too strong. Our surveillance is too strong. Then, in the months leading up to October the 7th, you had what are known as the kind of the watchers, these young women who are recruited to monitor surveillance cameras, monitoring Gaza. Very boring job, but they're watching to see if there's any unusual behaviour.
2: My colleague, the BBC's Alice Cuddy, who's reported on these female Israeli soldiers, has just joined me. And in a moment,
22: my colleague Alice Cuddy did a very good investigation into this.
4: So some of them were saying they were actually seeing the training that Hamas was doing. They were watching them taking over model Israeli tanks on the other side of the fence. They were also watching them detonating bombs near the fence, which they believe was to test the strength of Israel's so-called iron wall.
22: And basically, these women were reporting to their superiors, look, something's going on. We can see Hamas militants training.
4: These young women say that they were reporting their concerns to their commanders on their bases, and they're also filing them in a computer system where it would kind of be passed up the chain to intelligence and more senior officers who could then piece together the broader intelligence picture.
22: And they warn their superiors, maybe partly through sexism, they were ignored, and those warnings may have reached the highest levels of the military, but nothing was done about
2: it. Thank you to you, Alice Cuddy. Thank you to you. And the IDF, in terms of a statement that we've got from the Israeli Defence Force, says the IDF is currently focused on eliminating the threat from the terrorist organisation Hamas. Questions of this kind will be looked into at a later stage.
22: Then, much closer to October the 7th, maybe in the 24 hours before, there was a warning that they had detected that a large number of Israeli SIM cards for mobile phones had suddenly been activated in the 24 hours running up to the attack on the morning of October the 7th. That warning went back to the highest levels of the Israeli military. They were worried enough that on the night before October the 7th, senior commanders within the Israeli military cut short their holidays. It was a holiday weekend that weekend, and they headed down to the Gaza border. They sent two groups of special forces, I don't know, their battalions, down to the border because there was a concern that something was coming. But they didn't do enough, clearly, because very, very quickly, those special forces and the military base down on the border with Gaza, Nahal Oz, was overrun. So there were clear warning signs that something was coming, and I guess the question is, why wasn't anything done about it? This is one of the most powerful militaries in the world, but a lot of the focus at that time was in the north, up on the border with Lebanon and in the West Bank, and I guess that the truth of the matter is that there just weren't enough Israeli troops down on that border.
0: Well, let's talk about the alleged policy failures that you mentioned of the Netanyahu government in the lead up to the October 7th attacks. What are the accusations on that front against Netanyahu?
22: Well, the accusations there are that there was a war in Gaza in 2014, which I covered, between Hamas and Israel. And there was a ceasefire in the end, but there was a lot of damage sustained to Gaza. It's a very asymmetric conflict. Israel's military is much more powerful, so a high number of casualties, lots of destruction in Gaza. Not on the scale of this war, but nevertheless pretty bad. There was another short war in 2021, I think. Same sort of thing. But I think the view, the calculation from Prime Minister Netanyahu, who was in power for most of that time, not all of it, there was another government for a short period, was that, you know, Hamas were not interested in conflict. They were interested in improving the economic situation in Gaza. So a lot of money, millions and millions, hundreds of millions of dollars, came in from the Qataris. And that was done with the assistance of the Israelis. They allowed that money to go in literally in suitcases of cash going into Gaza.
6: Until 2016, Udi Levy was head of economic warfare for the Mossad, Israel's spy agency.
23: The Qataris have a special envoy
5: that came every month with a private jet, enter Gaza with a suitcase, gave it to the Hamas, say hello, and go back. That's it.
22: That allowed for, you know, a beautiful Corniche road along the coast to be built in Gaza. It allowed the economic situation to improve. More workers were being allowed out of Gaza to work in Israel. And it was this belief that, look, if we can just improve the economic lives of people in Gaza, then we can keep Hamas calm. And that was obviously a complete miscalculation.
7: Udi Levy has told the BBC's Panorama programme he advised Benjamin Netanyahu to target Hamas's finances to prevent the group's military build-up.
5: We came many times and said to the Prime Minister, we believe that if you have a decision that we have to crush Hamas, I think that we have the tools, by using only the financial tools.
8: And what was his response?
5: We never got any answer to our proposal. Never. Never.
6: Benjamin Netanyahu has denied wanting to build up Hamas and says he'd only allowed Qatari money into Gaza to prevent a humanitarian crisis.
0: A lot of our listeners may not be aware that there was this arrangement between the Israeli government allowing the Qataris to give money to authorities in...
5: If you have a decision that we have to crush Hamas, I think that we have the tools, by using only the financial tools.
8: And what was his response?
5: We never got any answer to our proposal. Never. Never.
6: Benjamin Netanyahu has denied wanting to build up Hamas and says he'd only allow

0: Gaza and money which in some instances made its way into the pockets of Hamas. Was this actually an acknowledged system of fund transfer, or was this something that went unacknowledged in the Israeli government?
1: No, it was acknowledged. You know, it's interesting, since October the 7th, Qatar, which of course has been one of the big negotiators in trying to reach a ceasefire deal between Hamas and Israel, but Qatar has been portrayed by the Israeli government as a supporter of terrorism, and they have without doubt funded Hamas, but they couldn't do that without Israel giving the nod to that happening. If Israel didn't want large quantities, suitcases full of money going into Gaza, it could have stopped it happening. Now, the money was supposedly for economic improvement in Gaza, but with hindsight now, you can see that a lot of that money undoubtedly went to building up Hamas's military capability, constructing the tunnels underneath Gaza, and that's kind of with the benefit of hindsight. But, you know, you might think that Israel's intelligence and its security might have recognised that that was a danger, and with the benefit of hindsight, it was a clear miscalculation.
0: What about the on-the-day response, John, on October the 7th itself? What balls is Netanyahu and the Israeli military accused of having dropped on that front?
1: Well, first of all, he has been accused of not responding personally quick enough. You know, so there's been a lot of conversations about when he found out, when he got a phone call telling him that something was happening. And it was first thing that morning. But it took him, according to reports in Israeli media, 3 hours to get to the Military of Defense's headquarters in Tel Aviv. Now, Israel is a very small country. From where he stays, it would probably be a journey of about an hour. So it took a long time. And because the initial preparation had not been made for the possibility of an attack, then it took a very long time for reinforcements to get down to the southern border. And that's why you had these horrific stories of Israeli families living in some of the kibbutz on that border being holed up in their safe rooms with the door locked for 12 hours before any help got there. And I don't know if you remember, but it was at least several days before they finally secured the area. You know, there were still Hamas fighters roaming around southern Israel, albeit in small numbers. There was a threat for several days. And as I keep saying, you know, this is one of the most powerful militaries in the world, and it had failed here to, one, stop it happening, and then to deal with it when it did.
0: How does Benjamin Netanyahu account for those 3 hours that it took to get to the military headquarters in Tel Aviv?
1: Well, I think he would say, look, I was making phone calls, I was making decisions, I was coordinating our response. But the command center in the south for the Israeli military had been overrun. It had been overrun, so it was out of action. So the communication was very, very bad. People were acting like really on, you know, on their own initiative rather than waiting for like a coordinated response, which took a long time to happen.
0: OK, well, that's the military response. What about the intelligence actions in the lead up to the attacks? Because, I mean, a lot of our listeners will know that Israel has some of the most sophisticated intelligence agencies in the world with incredibly highly developed surveillance systems in place. How surprising is it that the Mossad and the Shin Bet could have missed these attacks coming?
1: Well, it's really, really surprising. And I think it's not that they didn't hear the warnings. It's that there was a kind of groupthink, if you like, within intelligence and the military that, look, Hamas might have these aspirations. They might want to have an operation like this, but they're just not capable. Look at the border wall and fence that goes all around Gaza. Look at the underground wall that they've built to make tunneling under very, very difficult. The idea that you could have Hamas fighters arriving by sea and by paraglider, this was kind of, would have been thought of as fanciful. The idea that the fence could be ruptured in so many places that within a matter of hours, you could have thousands of people flooding in from Gaza, many of them Hamas fighters, was kind of, oh, they'll never be able to do that. And then they did it. So I guess it was a bit like, the, you know, the black swan event. You know, you never believe there's a black swan until you actually see a black swan and it's happened.

0: OK, well, the elections are approaching pretty fast at this stage, John. To what extent are these allegations of intelligence and security failings being used as political capital by Netanyahu's opponents in the campaign?
1: Well, they absolutely are. And it's not just the failings that we've discussed. It's also the fact that when it comes to Gaza, we've got a ceasefire, but the conflict is not over. Hamas are still there, very much reduced. So there's also the accusation that, look, you failed to deal with the problem. There was no plan for what comes after the war. And that is an accusation being put, actually, not only from the centre, but also from far-right ministers within Israel's government. They're saying, look, we've stopped too early. You know, Hamas is still there. And they say that the job needs to be finished. And then there's everything that led on from the war in Gaza. So, as I say, the war in Lebanon, and then, most importantly, perhaps, the unresolved conflict with Iran, a war which the ambitions that Prime Minister Netanyahu set out at the beginning of the war, kind of suggesting that it would all be over very quickly and the Iranian regime might fall very quickly. Well, that hasn't happened as well. Prime Minister Netanyahu, he sells himself as Mr. Security. He's the longest serving prime minister in Israel's history, and that has always been his thing. I am the only leader who can keep Israel and Israelis safe. And October the 7th, for his opponents, is a pretty good example of how that hasn't happened.
0: John, thank you so much for talking us through this from the cafe in East Jerusalem.
1: It's been a pleasure, as always. I enjoy these lengthy chats.
0: That was the BBC's John Donison speaking to us from East Jerusalem. Now, we're also available as an audio podcast. Just search for The Global Story wherever you get them. And that's it from us for today. Thanks so much for listening. We'll be back again tomorrow. Cheerio.

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1: A Head Full of Ghosts is a unique blend of horror and social commentary. 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Paul reads from the novel and reflects on the inspiration behind it.
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6: ABC News with David Rollins. Australia's National Science Agency has formed a partnership with a major pharmaceuticals giant to find new ways to prepare the country for biosecurity risks. The CSIRO and Moderna will establish a pipeline of research programs under the five-year arrangement, which is aimed at developing measures to protect Australia from emerging infectious diseases. Defence Minister Richard Marles says it's important for the country's national resilience that Australia can respond quickly and effectively to biosecurity threats. Israelis have held a moment of silence to mark 3 years since the October 7 Hamas attacks, which killed around 1,200 people and saw 251 others taken hostage. Israel's subsequent war on Gaza has since reportedly killed more than 74,000 Palestinians. And despite a ceasefire struck last year, Israeli airstrikes and attacks have continued. Sultana Hillis is displaced from eastern Gaza and says she just wants safety.
7: We have no shelter. We wonder whether one place or another is safe. Warplanes are everywhere and the bombing and strikes are constant. There is no food, no safety, nothing at all.
6: Former Australian soldiers say the Mount Bundy Defence Training Base near Darwin has rough terrain and hot, humid conditions following the death of young Corporal Brendan Hannam. The Defence Minister, Richard Marles, is asking the Defence Force Chief to review the death and other fatal training incidents for risk factors, including fatigue. Darwin-based Army veteran Sam Weston says heat stress and fatigue were regular risks when he trained at the base. He says training conditions at Mount Bundy and other Australian facilities need to be harsh in order to prepare troops for lethal combat overseas.
8: I mean, look at where we've been deployed. You know, most places we've been deployed have been hot, dusty, unhabitable places. So, yeah, sadly, that you need that type of training to prepare yourself for the real thing.
6: A funeral with full police honours has been held in Sydney for 20-year-old Constable Mia Lay. Danuta Kazaki reports.
9: The funeral was held at St Andrew's Cathedral in Sydney's CBD this afternoon, followed by a guard of honour led by several mounted police and hundreds of police officers marching while members of the public lined nearby Bathurst Street in the 20-year-old's honour. Police Commissioner Mal Lanyon announced the young officer would be granted posthumously two police medals.
10: Today we gather not only to mourn Mia's passing, but also to celebrate her life and the remarkable impact she made in such a short time.
9: Constable Lay was a passenger in a police car that hit a tree in Redfern while responding to a job last month.
6: The federal government's controversial private health insurance changes are on shaky ground after the Greens sent its strongest signal yet that it would not back the legislation in its current form. Here's National Health reporter Stephanie Dalzell.
11: The government plans to wind back the rebate those aged 65 and over receive on their private health cover, saving about $3 billion to spend elsewhere in the aged care system. With the Coalition already vowing to block the legislation in the Senate, Labor needs the Greens to pass the bill. Today, a Labor-led inquiry endorsed the proposal, but the Greens say they have serious concerns about the bill in its current form. The ABC understands the minor party is looking at different options to amend the legislation, such as exempting pensioners from the changes.
6: The mother of a teenager who was arrested in dramatic scenes on the Monash Freeway yesterday has accused police of brutality. Here's court reporter Christian Silva.
12: The 16-year-old was one of six arrested by heavily armed police near Chadstone yesterday. It was a police operation that brought traffic on the freeway to a standstill. The teenagers are accused of car thefts and home invasions. This afternoon, the mother of one of the boys told the children's court his arrest had been brutal, with police pointing guns at his head. She said he hadn't received proper medical treatment in custody either. The cases of four teenagers were adjourned this afternoon, while a 19-year-old pleaded guilty to theft and was jailed for 1 month.
6: Prosecutors argue an 88-year-old man who stabbed his wife to death in Canberra South in 2024 still presents a risk to the community. Harry Frost has more.
13: With a likely diagnosis of dementia, Manfred Yule was found unfit to plead to a charge of murder in the ACT Supreme Court. Last month, the court found beyond reasonable doubt he'd killed his wife Wanda at the couple's Gordon home and must now set a nominal sentence.
6: ABC News.

0: Time to look ahead to the capital city weather forecasts for tomorrow, Thursday, the 8th of October. Brisbane, a cloudy day awaits, a top of 24. Sydney, also cloudy, a little cooler at just 20. Canberra also has a high of 20 slated. However, it'll be under sunny skies. Also sunny in Melbourne, a bit milder at 23. Hobart, 22 and sunny. Blue skies abound for Adelaide as well. It'll be warmer at 28 degrees. Perth's temperature will drop a bit, 19 with showers easing. Not so cool in Darwin at 33 degrees and partly cloudy.
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2: Hello, I'm Celia Hatton, and this is the newsroom on the BBC World Service. It's October 7th, the anniversary.

0: anniversary of a day when things changed for many in the Middle East. Today marks 3 years since Hamas and other Palestinian armed groups launched a brutal attack on Israel. In total, around 1,200 people were killed and 251 others were taken as hostages, making it the single deadliest day for Jews since the Holocaust. Israel responded by launching a military offensive in Gaza, triggering a war in which more than 74,200 Palestinians have been killed. That's according to Hamas officials. Across Israel, there have been a number of memorial events to mark the third anniversary of the October 7th attacks. Bereaved relatives gathered at the site of the Nova Music Festival, where hundreds of Israelis were gunned down.
1: This is the last place where Sean was, and I feel him here. I'm terribly sorry I couldn't save him. I couldn't help him get out of this massacre. I miss him so much, and this place does something to me. Despite the fact that it takes a lot of energy from me, my family and our friends, I feel together with him here.
2: I remember the moment that she called and asked to come and take her because there were missiles in the air. And I remember the second call, she called us from the road and screaming that they're shooting at her. Then we saw bodies on the floor and we saw things that you can forget.
0: Our Middle East correspondent Yolan Nell has also been to the memorial site.
3: We've seen many moving scenes here of bereaved parents cleaning and putting candles to the memorials of their lost loved ones. Right behind me is the dance floor of the Nova Festival. It was turned into really a killing field 3 years ago today. Now it's been transformed into a memorial. And for each of those people who were killed, mostly Israelis in their 20s and 30s who just come here for a party at the end of the Jewish holiday, there have been big sort of posts put up which have their names, their stories, and pictures of them. And we have seen buses of young Israelis coming here, some of them with school groups. We've seen Israeli politicians arriving to pay their respects on this day of reflection. Visiting foreign dignitaries have been here as well.
0: Yolan, you mentioned politicians arriving where you are. We're just a few weeks away from some crucial elections in Israel. How have the legacy of those Hamas attacks affected the discussion that's being had inside Israel now?
3: I mean, security is really a major issue going into this general election. It's the first election that will be taking place since the 7th of October attacks, and many people were surprised, actually, at the government's choice of timing, which in the end means that the elections come just when this anniversary will be very much in people's minds. But there have been demands, particularly from those who were personally affected by what happened on that shocking day, for a state commission of inquiry. That has not happened up to now from the government of the Israeli Prime Minister Benjamin Netanyahu, and his political rivals are really accusing him of being responsible for many of the failures in security that led to the 7th of October attacks.
0: Yolan Nell. Well, as families gathered for that memorial event at the music festival site, just across the border in Gaza, not far away, loud bangs were heard early on Wednesday. Israeli airstrikes in Gaza have continued despite a U.S.-brokered ceasefire between Israel and Hamas last year. Palestinian officials say two people were killed in the latest strike overnight. So how are Palestinians feeling today on the third anniversary of the October 7th attacks? I spoke to our Gaza correspondent, Rushdie Abu-Alouf, who's in Istanbul.
4: There is no official memorial or any event in Gaza to mark that day, but, you know, hundreds, maybe thousands of Palestinians use the social media to mark that day. People are posting before and after, before when they used to enjoy the life in Gaza despite all of the difficulties, and after, since October the 7th, they are not enjoying one day of full, you know, peaceful. Despite a year of a ceasefire, the situation continued to deteriorate. Humanitarian situation in Gaza is very bad. People still after 3 years queuing to get the clean water and food. Many of the two-thirds of the population, they live in a makeshift tents across Gaza, and the majority of the people lost their homes, their loved ones. Despite the ceasefire, about 1,500 people have been killed in a continuous Israeli, like targeting mainly Hamas, but many civilians are always caught in the Israeli strikes in Gaza. So it is a day that has changed their life once and forever.
0: Rushdie, going back to that day, I was presenting on BBC television that day, and I was the first person to interview you inside Gaza when Hamas started firing rockets into Israel. I remember you were standing on the roof of the BBC bureau in Gaza, at first with not even with a helmet or a flak jacket on. And as the day wore on, I remember you put that protective gear on as I continued to speak with you. Going back to that day, how long did it take you to realize that this was an event like no other that Gaza had seen?
4: It was very chaotic the first couple of hours. We were just, you know, starting our day as normal when kids were getting ready to go to school. And suddenly we had big explosions and rockets flying from all over Gaza. By then we were not recognizing that Hamas is doing this massive attack on Israel. And very quickly we started to receive, videos and photos from Hamas and some local journalists about it. And within a couple of hours we realized that this is the biggest event we might face and we might cover. Even standing in that roof that day was not safe. Our buildings were collapsing around us, and we were all the time trying to protect ourselves while continuing, to cover the story. And nobody in Gaza was, ever expected a day like this. People clearly marked this today in their posts. They were saying that we would never expect that the next morning is not coming yet. Like most of them said, that we are still stuck in that morning, and we are still stuck. People are, suffering, and they will continue to suffer for a long time because there is no solution in the horizon. There is no negotiation. Everything is, stopped.
0: Rushdie Abu-Alouf. Well, a wave of Russian missiles and drones has pounded Ukraine, hitting residential buildings, industrial facilities and infrastructure. That's according to Ukrainian officials. At least 20 people have been killed. President Zelensky has described the attacks as the Russian army's birthday gift for Vladimir Putin. We're joined now by Vitaly Shevchenko, who's chief analyst with BBC Monitoring. Vitaly, many of these people were killed in an attack on an apartment block.
5: That's right. It happened in a town called Priluky, which is just east of Kiev, where a Russian missile hit a five-story apartment block. And I would say a couple of dozen households have been reduced to a heap of rubble. So far, the authorities say that 14 people, at least 14 people, have been confirmed dead there, including four children and at least 50 wounded. Elsewhere in Kremenchuk, for example, further east, part of a street was completely erased by more Russian missiles, and more apartment blocks were hit there as well. Two people dead. Overall, at least 20 people have been confirmed dead in strikes across Ukraine overnight.
0: Vitaly, are we entering an era where Ukraine's simply unable to defend itself against Russian missiles and Russian jet-powered drones?
5: It's an endless game of cat and mouse, if you like, a tragic game where it all comes down to quantity and quality. In terms of quality, Russia's weapons, they are getting better. They've started installing jet engines on their drones, but they also have ballistic missiles, which Ukraine is struggling to intercept. It needs American Patriot interceptor missiles. It doesn't have enough of them. There's also glide bombs, which are all but impossible to intercept. So Russia has really good weapons, and it's got a lot of them, and it's really bad news for Ukraine. It's really struggling to come up with interception means.
0: It's amazing, Vitaly, because it wasn't that long ago. Back in July, the director of the CIA in the United States estimated that the average Russian soldier lasted around 20 to 30 minutes on the battlefield because Ukrainian AI-powered drones were so powerful. So what's changed? When did Ukraine lose that upper hand?
5: I would say that what's happening along the front lines is still very important. However, there's been very little movement there on the ground, and it's probably still true that the Russian average soldier's life expectancy is very short, but the importance of Russian air attacks on cities is getting bigger and bigger.
0: Vitaly, thank you. Vitaly Shevchenko. You're listening to The Newsroom on the BBC World Service. To South Africa now. The killing of a number of women near Johannesburg has reignited anger there over the country's long-running crisis of gender-based violence. In a televised address last week, South Africa's president, Cyril Ramaphosa, promised new measures to protect women. But campaigners say government action alone will not solve the problem. In one Johannesburg community, men are being encouraged to confront violence and their own behavior. Christian Parkinson went along to one of their meetings.
6: Men, they shout, we are men. I'm at an all-male gathering outside a tavern in an area known as Organic Market. It's an informal settlement to the north of Johannesburg, a maze of corrugated metal shacks and narrow, unpaved roads.
7: But we can sit down with a man and talk and resolve the problem with a man before it happens.
6: Some of the men are sipping on bottles of beer, and in the middle of the group is Itumeleng Stephen Tamaga, known locally as Bra Steve.
7: Hurry, stop gender-based violence, hurry!
6: The subject today is gender-based violence and femicide, something that many around here are familiar with. Did you used to hit women before?
8: Yes, I did. And I remember myself grabbing her, slapping her. Yeah, I was so aggressive.
6: That's Chomotso Mateka, a local man who's attending today's meeting.
8: Seeing what's happening around the world, I feel much more pain. I feel like I have contributed to what's happening.
6: Bra Steve is the local organizer of Father a Nation, a non-profit that focuses on using positive male role models to help end violence against women and try to fix broken neighborhoods.
7: All the men, they must realize gender-based violence is a pandemic.
6: The issue of femicide and violence against women has dominated the headlines and sparked outrage after a string of brutal murders in the east of Johannesburg. Recent government measures aimed at curbing violence against women here are seen by many as too little, too late. Zizipho Mtwesi is the project coordinator of Father a Nation.
9: So when I read about the murders that have been happening, most of the time I get very, very angry. I question myself, are we doing enough when it comes to gender-based violence? And some of the questions I also have is, why do we wait for something to happen for us to start addressing it?
10: The politicians, they love to talk, eh? But we are the guys that love to make action.
6: Also at today's meeting is Craig Wilkinson. He's the founder of Father a Nation.
11: We need to focus on prevention. The thing that will change it is raising boys to be good men, is raising the standard of what masculinity is. So I'm utterly convinced that this kind of program, focusing on prevention, that is what this country needs, because that is ultimately what will reduce and ultimately hopefully eliminate the scourge of gender-based violence.
7: Come, Alex!
6: I'm now walking around the area with Bra Steve. There's a group of people in the local salon doing their hair. Amongst them is Providence Maseko.
12: We are afraid to talk to anyone because we do not know who to trust anymore. We do not know because you might be the serial killer. We do not know, right?
6: And Providence isn't the only one who's scared. Doing her washing in a large metal bucket nearby is Linky Mashele. She was beaten up by a minibus taxi driver last year.
13: We are afraid when we see the car standing just behind us when we walk. We feel afraid. We feel scared. What if this guy's gonna kidnap me or do something to me? We are not safe.
14: I'm a man. I'm a force.
6: Back at the tavern, today's men's meeting is wrapping up. I don't need any. Chomotso is impressed with what he's heard.
8: My message is to other men, stop lying, be protectors of your community by protecting your children and yourself by being the good role models to them so that when they grow, they become a better nation out there.
14: I have what it takes to be a powerful force.
0: Christian Parkinson reporting from Johannesburg. Well, lots of excitement, I'm sure, in parts of France and Japan today after the Nobel Prize in Chemistry was awarded to the French scientist Henri Kagan and the Japanese organic chemist Kenzo Soe for their work providing a solution to the chemical mystery of life's asymmetry. Well, we're joined now by our science correspondent, Pallab Ghosh, to help us understand the work of these two men. Pallab, the mystery sounds intriguing, the chemical mystery of life's asymmetry. Can you explain?
15: It's a mystery that no one really knows about, so let me explain it. Think about a molecule. It's a kind of stringy thing that's a bit of a funny shape. It is a particular type of shape. It's left-handed. If you put your left hand in front of you and then next to it put your right hand, in the middle of it, if you put a mirror, you can see that one's a mirror image of another. So there's this whole world of mirror molecules that largely don't exist in life. So why should that be? Something must have happened in deep time to favour the world of left-handed molecules and left-handed plants and animals and life. And so this mirrorness has been a mystery in chemistry for about 100 years. And in the 80s and 90s, these two scientists began to solve just what happened back then to make life as it is.
0: Fascinating. I mean, they won the award together today, but actually they didn't work together, did they? One made some breakthroughs and then the other followed on about a decade later?
15: Well, that's right. That's how Nobel Prizes work. That's how science works. You might have heard the expression, on the shoulders of giants. Albert Einstein's theories built on the work of Isaac Newton. And so the Nobel Prize celebrates something that usually happens a long time ago, not always. But in this case, the first piece of work was done in the 1980s. They do that just to see if it really has a big ramification. So Henri Kagan did the initial work to show that certain types of chemical reactions magnify a particular type of handedness. And then So I found out that if you have a bit of one type of handedness, there's a feedback effect. You get more and more of it. So it's like a snowball getting bigger and bigger. So somewhere in the gloopy mess that resulted in eventually you and me talking, there was a series of reactions that favoured one kind after another.
0: Pallab, fascinating. Thank you for picking that apart for us. I know you don't always have a lot of time to react when you learn who's won this year's Nobel Prizes, so it's really fantastic to have you describe that for us. Pallab Ghosh. Well, to Malaysia now. It used to be one of the strongest critics of the military regime in Myanmar, but in a signal of changing regional alliances, Myanmar's ruler, Min Aung Hlaing, is in Malaysia for talks with the Malaysian Prime Minister, Anwar Ibrahim. The two-day visit comes as Malaysia pushes ahead with a controversial move to repatriate thousands of migrants from Myanmar, many of them Muslim Rohingya refugees. The repatriation is happening even though rights groups and UN experts have warned those people could face danger and persecution back in Myanmar, where a civil war is being fought. Our Southeast Asia correspondent Jonathan Head in Bangkok has more.
16: Malaysia used to be one of the strongest critics of the military regime in Myanmar and of its treatment of the Muslim Rohingya minority. By inviting Min Aung Hlaing to Kuala Lumpur, the Malaysian Prime Minister Anwar Ibrahim is signalling an abrupt change of policy, one which has been fiercely criticised as a betrayal of the humanitarian principles he used to champion. He argues that he has no choice but to engage with Min Aung Hlaing, whose hold on power has been strengthened by a string of military victories and by an election held earlier this year. Mr. Anwar, whose popularity has fallen sharply, is under political pressure to reduce the number of Burmese asylum seekers in Malaysia. Myanmar has now agreed to take back several thousand, but formidable obstacles stand in the way of repatriating any of the 200,000 Rohingyas believed to be living there. This visit, and a similarly controversial visit to Thailand in August, is helping to end Min Aung Hlaing's diplomatic isolation. But with no sign yet that, in return, the former army commander is ready to negotiate with the many groups opposing his rule to bring an end to the civil war he started with his coup 5 years ago.
0: Jonathan Head. Well, we're finding more and more uses for artificial intelligence in our everyday activities, especially at work. But is there a risk that gender biases that exist in the real world can be transferred onto how we feel about the AI agents that shape our days? Dr. Mary Hausfeld from the University of Limerick in Ireland thinks so. She's the co-author of some new research into how we interact with AI assistants that are presented to us as being male or female. I asked her to tell me more about what she's found out.
17: This was part of a broader program of research. It was a big collaboration between a Schema Business School, University of Zurich and University of Limerick. And I was brought in because of my expertise on gender in the workplace. So we set real knowledge workers in Switzerland up in the lab, and we even brought the lab to them, hooked them up to VR headsets, and they started working on different tasks. So idea generation tasks. And they had an assistant for these tasks, and the assistant was an AI agent. And behind the scenes, the AI agent was the same exact AI model, but it was presented either as a robot or as a human-like AI agent. And then the human-like agent, of course, was gendered. There was a male-presenting version of Johan and a female-presenting version of Johanna. So they worked on these tasks together in collaboration with their AI assistant. And we asked them questions about how much they trusted their AI assistant, how much credit the AI assistant deserves for the work. And then we gave them an opportunity to reward their AI assistant for the work it contributed. And what we found was that despite saying that the male version and female version of the AI deserved similar levels of credit for the work, they actually paid Johanna about 10% less than they paid Johan.
0: That's incredible. And what else did you learn about how much they trusted the female presenting agent versus the male presenting agent versus the robot?
17: So this part is really interesting because what we found was that women participants in our sample tended to trust Johan and Johanna similarly and trusted them both more than the robot. But their male participants only trusted Johanna about as much as they trusted the robot. We're not exactly sure what explains this, but it does align with some other work in the gender space, indicating that maybe women's competence is less trusted.
0: Dr. Hausfeld, so what do we all take away from this? Should we be paying attention to how AI bots are presented to us in our everyday lives?
17: I think we need to be careful, right? This is only one experiment. And for me, it raises a lot of questions, but these are very important questions. So a question I would have for us and also for businesses is when we have these AI assistants, are they gendered? Are they assigned a human-like identity? And does that human-like identity affect the way we interact with them?
0: Dr. Mary Hausfeld. You've been listening to The Newsroom with me, Celia Hatton. Before we go, our main news. Israel's marking 3 years since the Hamas-led attacks of October 7th. More information on the BBC News website. Thanks for joining us and thanks for listening.
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0: Coming up,
1: up on Business Daily, we meet the entrepreneur who turned a $900 loan from her mother into a multi-billion dollar global company. Janice Bryant-Howroyd, founder of Act One Group, tells us why the lessons she learned growing up in the segregated South in the US still guide her business today, and why she believes human skills matter more than ever in the age of AI. That's all after the latest world news.
2: BBC News with Emily Thomas. In Ukraine, at least 20 people have been killed in Russian airstrikes across the country. President Volodymyr Zelensky has called the attacks the Russian army's birthday gift for Vladimir Putin, who turned 74 today. People across Israel and around the world have been marking the third anniversary of the October the 7th attacks, which saw Hamas-led fighters kill around 1,200 people and take more than 250 hostages. Hamas officials say Israel's subsequent offensive in Gaza has killed more than 75,000 people. The World Health Organization has warned against the use of surgery and medicine to tackle rising obesity rates in children. It advises adolescents to focus on healthy eating, physical activity and behavior change instead. This year's Nobel Prize in Chemistry has gone to two scientists, Henri Cagon from France and Kenzo Suai from Japan. They've shown how chemical reactions can produce one of two mirror image forms of a molecule, which could prove critical for the manufacture of pharmaceuticals. The French Interior Minister has announced several investigations into alleged excessive use of force by police during the student protests that have swept the country. Health officials in Kenya say they've quarantined 10 people who came into contact with its first Ebola patient. The man died in Nairobi on Monday after travelling from the Democratic Republic of Congo. Police in Poland say seven people have been injured in a knife attack at a school in the northeast of the country. They said a 19-year-old student has been arrested. And a Chinese fitness influencer has been dropped by her sponsor after she apologised for riding a bicycle during the Berlin Marathon in September. The woman, known as Abir, had claimed a personal best. And that's the latest world news from the BBC in London.
1: Welcome to Founders from Business Daily on the BBC World Service. I'm Liana Byrne. Today we're meeting Janice Bryant-Howroyd, founder of Act One Group. She arrived in Los Angeles with just $900 borrowed from her mother and went on to build a multi-billion dollar business, becoming the first black woman to own and run a billion dollar company. Janice says the foundations of that success were laid long before the boardroom, growing up in a family of 11 children in the segregated American South. Janice Bryant-Howroyd, welcome to Founders. Do you want to go back to the very start? You grew up in a house with 11 children. So before we talk about business even, what do you have to do to get noticed in a big family like that?
3: The funny thing is, Leanna, that although I'm one of 11 children, one mom, one dad in the Deep South, that should give you a lot of hint to why it didn't take very much for me to get noticed in a family of 11 children. Mom and dad were keen parents. I got to say the greatest treasure of my life was to have a mom and dad who were in sync on their purpose and who were pretty wide open thinkers in terms of their children experiencing the world and old fashioned in their values. That created for me, I think, a luxury environment to thrive and to grow in, even though there was no luxury around the place financially or in terms of accommodations. Mom would always say, you know, if you've got enough for yourself and a little for somebody else, that's riches.
1: You know, there's a story I came across that when your school textbooks left things out about Black history, your parents encouraged you to research what was missing and actually add it into the books for the next pupil. What do you think that taught you? What do you think your parents taught you very early? Were they trying to make you look at a system and ask, what's missing here, perhaps?
3: I attended a segregated school. We got books after they'd been used at the white school. So I come home and I paged through the books and I complained about always having to have books with stuff missing out or penciling in it, etc. And my mom said, be grateful you have books. And here's what you're going to do. You're smart enough to figure out what's missing with the information you have. And when you go through life, that's going to be the case. You're not going to always have all the information when you go into a circumstance or walk into a room, but you're smart enough, if you're attentive, to figure out what's missing. And then she took it a step further. She said, I want you to write what's missing. And she'd have me write it on plain white paper and tape it into the book. And she said, that way you give a hint end up to the person coming behind you, and they don't have to do that same work. In the long term, it became her gift of me understanding that I could learn and share with others what I learned at no cost to me.
4: I'm sure that really developed your character, and your parents seem quite wonderful, actually, particularly your mom. I mean, what else did she teach you? Did they teach you about money as well and career, or was it really just shaping those values?
3: In terms of what mom and dad taught us, were great business lessons, life lessons. They've informed my decisions a lot more in these last few years. The lessons that they taught me, the life lessons, are critical. And let me just lean in on this a little bit too. When we mention AI and we talk about the impact of AI in the workforce, whether you're talking about the UK, Europe, or the world, we're finding that some of those things that structured how I built my business in the earliest days, back when I was calling mom 2 and 3 times a day and then fretting about how I'd pay the phone bill for it because I was on the West Coast and she was on the East Coast. Those lessons are being applied out loud today in my business all over again. You see, I started my company out as a search firm for full-time talent. Back then, you used to call it permanent placement, people looking for permanent jobs. I learned that I had to really be exact and on point about the placement. So when I look at where we won, it was because we bothered to understand the attitudes and the emotional settings of people and corporations and put people in great places. Fast forward to today, people are looking for community and they're looking for where they fit, not just where they're going to function. And so the soft skills are becoming incredibly important. And the more a company uses AI, the more important the soft skills are for those companies than those that don't. And so it's interesting you're talking about my home, my upbringing, and what my parents taught me, because what my parents taught me in the home has served me stronger than anything else I ever learned in the boardroom. Mm.
4: Well, you know, Janice, when I read about your story, it's often told as you arrived in Los Angeles with very little. You had borrowed $900 from your mom and you built a billion-dollar company. But is it as straightforward as that?
3: Nothing is ever that straightforward. Everything has pivots, everything has different pathways, and everything has occurrences, whether those are market trends, whether those are issues with the growth and scaling. I found, though, that the biggest thing that I had to overcome, and I've said this publicly before, the greatest work I've had to do, whether it's for business or myself, is to forgive myself for being Black, female, and smart at the same time. You know enough about my upbringing to understand that I had a pretty firm frame for how I could see the world and how I could see myself based on those conditions that I grew up within. Again, kudos to John and Elretha Bryant and to my siblings, because they instilled in us the ability, I would even say the passion and the responsibility, to see the world for how we want it, to impact it, not necessarily to linger in how we found it. And that's been the circumstance for my personal and social setting, and it's dynamically impacted how I see my world in business.
4: Tell me in your own words, from when we got to Los Angeles, your brother-in-law gave you the job at Billboard magazine. Can you just take us through exactly what happened?
3: When I first came to Los Angeles, as we shared, I came on a vacation, and my brother-in-law saw how excited and happy, and he said she even had a sense of peace that he hadn't seen before around me being there. You know, we were a tight family. When my sister first went to university, she wrote me a letter. And one letter she sent me had the poem, I think it's by an unknown author, and it's called Ode to Love. And that poem was her way of saying that no matter where we are in the world, no matter what circumstances come in front of us, mind you, civil rights movement came along that same time, and my big sister was not there for me. And so when Sandy left, she left a big hole in my heart and in my daily life. And letters, communication was the way that we sought to patch some of that up. Well, when I came out here, we could go to places, we could do things, we could participate, we could work on voter registration drives and that kind of thing together, where I was too young when she left for university for us to have had that experience. And so Tom saw all of that for her, and he wanted me to stay. He helped Berry Gordy move Motown to Los Angeles from Detroit. At the time I came out, he left that job and he was now at Billboard. But I say that to give you an understanding, an idea of the circle of friends they had. When I showed up at my sister's house, she had two very, very well-known artists, one of them British-born, sleeping on the floor in her living room from a party they had, and decided not to, you know, limo back to the hotel and catch the flight the next day. So she said, come on, baby girl. And she hugged me. We threw my luggage, which was just one bag, into her little blue convertible top Volkswagen. And so she drove back to her place in Ladera Heights. And she said, oh, I've got a few friends who stayed over from last night and I'm making them breakfast. So my first day in LA, I'm seeing all of these people and I'm thinking, wow, I'm never going to fit with them. Everybody was pretty. Everybody carried a purse with somebody else's initials on them. Later, I found out they were Louis Vuitton bags. And so that was the environment that I came into, from one that was very different on the East Coast. Tommy saw me as bringing home to Sandy, and he asked me to consider staying. About a month or two after I'd been in LA, I think it was a month and a half, they were going to a Nimitz conference in Europe. And they had extended their stay plan to be there a couple of weeks later. So they were going to be gone for 3 weeks. Tommy asked me to go into his office and help out because a lady named Salpi, who was his exec aide at that time, was going to travel with him and he wanted me to keep his office going.
4: You're listening to Founders from the BBC World Service. I'm Leanna Byrne and today I'm speaking to Janice Bryant-Howroyd, founder and CEO of the Act One Group. Tell us about starting the business and who your first client was.
3: My brother-in-law was actually my first client. Ah. He came back from a business trip he and my sister took after having left me to run his office for just over 3 weeks. And he was amazed at what I'd done do. And he loved it. And in the process of reorganizing his files and his office, I also hired and let go a few people. And he thought that was just such a great fit. So he introduced me to friends of his in the music industry, and they became some of my first clients. And I think some of the same core values and principles I employed as a non-entrepreneur are what has helped us to build a multi-billion dollar business across the globe. Our main focus continues to be that the worker is the center of the universe. It's been a key business mantra for my business from day one.
4: Mm. Now, founders, they often talk about their failures, perhaps taking shortcuts or just not realizing certain things. What was the biggest challenge that you ever faced when building your business?
3: The biggest challenge I ever faced in building my business, and trust me, there were many: economic, socioeconomic, racial, gender, you name it. The biggest challenge for me was to forgive myself for being Black, female, and smart at the same time. I have to say that clearly because I know that regardless of where the particulars land for people, most people are facing some of those same circumstances. Getting yourself right, seeing your world the way you want it to be, resilience, fortitude, those things are said in poems. What is it, that poem, My Mother-in-Law, she was Yorkshire. I won't try to imitate her accent. She had a rich, deep Yorkshire voice. And she loved to sing a song called Trees. And that song finishes, poems are made by fools like me, but only God can make a tree. I think living to our aspirations and understanding who we are and whose we are is one of the biggest things that all of us can achieve in life. And it takes a journey in order to do that successfully. And I think success is not a noun. To me, success, as Earl Nightingale said it, is the progressive realization of a worthy ideal. I certainly wish us all success in life today.
4: Well, Janice, you spent nearly five decades making Act One capable of growing and just to where it is right now. But is the final job of a founder often the case to look to the future and almost make yourself unnecessary?

0: for it to be able to continue without you.
1: If you're a founder of Hobby Shop, your responsibility is to give good product at great prices and help people where you can along the way. If you are founding a business where you're employing people, then my mom told me years ago, the minute you hire that first employee, you're no longer the most important person in your business. And I took that forward to the point that if you can't replace yourself in a way that is successful for the business and the employees you have, no matter where your company is at the time you exit the role of CEO, you failed the business. One of the things I am proudest of is not that my son has taken the role of CEO and I remain founder and I remain chair. The thing I'm proudest of is that he's so capable, he's so kind, that the teams across the globe respect him and know him and have worked with him for years. The preparedness for the role and his decision, not mine, that he would fill it. At one point, I even said, oh my goodness, I didn't realize you were so ready for me to go. And, you know, continuously the response would be, no, we don't want you to leave. We're just so glad that Brett, we've got a future with Brett. And Brett is, it means born of British. And so when we did it in the UK, everybody was like, hey, you get to live up to your name now. You know, those kinds of familiar, close acknowledgement while keeping protocol, discipline, innovation at hand are what are going to ensure that this company, Act One Group, continues to grow. I may have founded it, but we've got people throughout the organization, even beyond the leadership of the company, who are evolving it, who are framing their communities through the lens that they work from in our company. And for me, that's success. That is the progressive realization of a worthy ideal.
0: Very quickly, if you were to go back when you founded Act One back in LA in 1978, would you tell yourself anything that you know now?
1: Oftentimes when people are asked a question, what would you do differently or what would you say to your younger self? When one reaches a certain point in life, folks say, I wouldn't do anything different. I tell my younger self it's all possible. For me, I do a lot differently. And I tell myself everything I've learned, and I use AI to make sure I didn't leave anything out and to assure that I was thoughtful in how I shared the message, not just to myself, but to those little girls who were sitting in the classroom next to me and those little boys who were sitting there pulling our little nappy pigtails between their fingers. I share it with all of them.
0: Wonderful. Janice, thank you so much. It's been an absolute pleasure speaking to you. I know we've run over time, so I appreciate you sticking around. All right.
1: Well, thank you so much. God bless you.
0: That's Janice Bryant-Howroyd, founder and CEO of the Act One Group. She was speaking to me, Leanna Byrne, for this edition of Business Daily. The programme was produced by Bisi Adebayo. If you'd like to get in touch with the team, our email address is businessdaily@bbc.co.uk.
2: BBC World Service, and now witness history with me, Lars Bevanga. Today, I'm taking you back to midday on the 30th of October 2013. In the small Norwegian town of Rjukan, people are excitedly gathering in the main square to experience something they have never witnessed at this time of year before. Sunshine.
3: I think people were excited the whole week because there was a lot of movement in town. It was a lot of attention. It was a lot of cameras.
2: That's local artist Martin Andersen, and the reason why pretty much the entire population in Rjukan had gathered in the square on that day was an idea he had had 11 years earlier, soon after he moved there with his wife and child. The couple soon discovered that the town was cast in shadow for nearly half the year. from late September to mid-March, because it sits in a deep valley between steep mountains.

0: in walls.
1: We came in October, so it's just when the sun is disappearing from the valley. So it was kind of hard, I would say. The whole valley is in east-west direction. So in the south, it's a big wall, so the sun is always behind there.
0: One autumn day, Martin was taking his daughter for a walk and found himself chasing the last rays of the sun as it began to disappear behind the mountain to the south, not to be seen down in the valley again until spring. But the sun still hit high up on the opposite mountain to the north.
1: So I was walking and chasing up
0: mountain walls.
1: We came in October. So it's just when the sun is disappearing from the valley. So it was kind of hard, I would say. The whole valley is in east-west direction. So in the south, it's a big wall, so the sun is always behind there.
0: One autumn day, Martin was taking his daughter for a walk and found himself

0: after the sun. And then I thought, why not just put a mirror there and you reflect it down, and if you see it's a blue sky, you know that it will be sun on this spot.
1: As a conceptual artist, Martin is used to creating projects that interact with communities. His idea of setting up a giant mirror high up on the mountain to reflect the sun back down to the people of Rjukan ticked all the boxes for him.
0: It started that I went to Øystein Haugan, who was the cultural boss here, and proposed to him that, okay, what about this idea? Is it possible to find some funding to develop the idea? He said they had like an art scholarship locally that I could be given to start to develop the idea. From the first time I proposed the idea to the local municipality, it took 11 years before it was constructed and finished.
1: The final construction included three giant mirrors, totaling 50 square meters, able to illuminate a 600 square meters area in the town square. That's far from lighting up the entire town, but a huge improvement on having no sun at all. But before we go back to that first sunny day, let's step back to try to understand why the sun, even just a little, matters so much to the people of Rjukan. In 1911, industrialist Sam Eyde and his Norsk Hydro company created what was at the time the world's biggest hydroelectric power station, fed by the mighty Rjukan waterfall. The energy was used to produce fertilizer. The town of Rjukan grew out of this development, eventually housing thousands of workers.
0: Everybody who came here, they came from outside. So it was sort of a problem that people didn't want to stay in the long winters because of the lack of sun, and they were not adapted to the shadow. So it was a big problem for the factory that people moved out of town.
1: As Martin Andersen began researching the town's historic relationship with the sun, he also discovered his own idea of a sun mirror was not new. Someone had already thought about it back in 1913.
0: First time is a guy called Oscar Kittelsen, who mentioned this crazy idea to just put up big mirrors to reflect it down to town, like a big ray, he explains. It was also proposed by Sam Eyde, who is the founder of the city and the founder of the factory.
1: In the end, the town's founder, Sam Eyde, constructed a cable car instead. If he couldn't get the sun to the people, he'd take the people to the sun, where it hit high up on the mountainside. Some of the wealthier citizens, however, could already enjoy more sun than the factory workers.
0: The higher up you live in the northern wall, it tells your status in the society, because you have access to the sun almost 1 month in each end. So that was for the bosses of the factory. And the lower to the ground you were living, the lower were your status in society. The whole town is sort of constructed around the sun.
1: And now, on Wednesday the 30th of October 2013, what had been a factory owner's pipe dream in the early 1900s is about to become reality. It's opening day for the sun mirror. The anticipation is palpable, as we can hear in this recording from Rjukan's local radio station. Other journalists from as far away as China and Australia have come to witness the event. The town square, where the sunlight is about to hit for the first time in history, is packed. Sand has been shipped in to create an artificial beach.
0: And people were showing up with sunglasses, and that's what we try to aim for. The feeling of a beach party in the darkest valley in Norway in October. All the kindergartens, all the schools, they showed up. It was crowded and noisy, and it was to the max on the square, I think. I think almost the whole town was present. People were very excited.
1: But there was one slight issue.
0: When you plan the opening of the sun, you need good weather. And it's not so easy to plan.
1: It was, in fact, very cloudy. Could the entire party, in front of national and international media, be in vain? Thankfully not, because just as a local rock star began entertaining the crowd,

0: crowds, while NRK National Television was broadcasting live.
1: Der kommer sol som mange har ventet på.
2: And I think everybody was shouting, give us the sun or something. And then it came down from the north wall, across the valley, and to the square. So, and then it was a big cheering from everybody. And it worked. It's a very beautiful light when it comes down. It's a big contrast to the surrounding, because the shadows are sort of blue, and then you have this ray of yellow, very yellow light. So it has this feeling of stage light, or to be there is to be in the sun. And that was the goal all along, that it should be possibility of sunlight 365 days. And it was very nice, because in these 11 years, it had been a lot of resistance actually against it, because people thought it was a stupid idea. But then when it came, then everybody was happy. I mean, how can you not be happy when you're in the sun for the first time in town in October?
0: And for you, who had had the idea and had been working with this for more than a decade, how did that feel for you to see people turning to your ideas, saying this is great?
2: It was very nice, but it was at this stage it was much more than my idea. It was for the good of the town. It was our sunlight, so they didn't come for me, I think. No, they came for the sun. Sometimes I call it sort of a smile machine, because you go in there, everybody smiles. When you reach the sun, you smile, even if you don't want to.
0: Martin Andersen's sun mirror has become a major tourist attraction for the town of Rjukan. And as long as the sun is out, people can still enjoy sunlight year-round in the town square. Martin was talking to me, Lars Bevanger, for Witness History from the BBC World Service.
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0: Hello, this is ABC News with David Rollins. The CSIRO is partnering with pharmaceutical giant Moderna to develop measures to protect Australia from infectious diseases. Eliza Getzey has more on this story.
1: The National Science Agency and Moderna will establish a pipeline of research programs under the five-year agreement, which aims to help Australian scientists respond faster and more effectively to emerging threats. The American pharmaceutical company is known for its role in developing biotechnology, including mRNA vaccines. The federal government says the partnership will reinforce Australia's role in the Asia-Pacific in responding to infectious disease risks, as well as supporting and protecting the agricultural industry and the broader economy through better biosecurity. Defence Minister Richard Marles says it will contribute to security, stability and prosperity across the region.
0: Environment Minister Murray Watt has sought to downplay a landmark High Court decision which ruled in favour of a climate group. Judges found the New South Wales Planning Authority failed to consider the emissions that coal from a Hunter Valley mine would produce once burned overseas. The case could have implications for future coal and gas expansion projects. Mr Watt has told News 24 that it's unlikely to impact Commonwealth decisions.
2: To my knowledge, that's the first time the High Court has made that kind of a finding. That was a very specific requirement under New South Wales law that doesn't exist in Commonwealth law. So at this early stage, I wouldn't necessarily say that it will flow under Commonwealth decisions as well.
0: Israel has been commemorating the third anniversary of the deadly October 7 terrorist attacks by Hamas. Middle East correspondent Matthew Doran reports.
3: As dawn broke near the Gaza border, people gathered at the site of the Nova Music Festival, the scene of the deadliest massacre on October 7, 2023, near the town of Ra'im. In all, around 1,200 people were killed and 250 taken hostage in communities near the Gaza border as Hamas fighters tore through during the surprise raids. Today's commemorations are being led by the families of the bereaved, separate from the state memorials which were held earlier in the week, with a desire to keep the government separate from some of these events. Simmering anger about the failures which allowed Hamas to launch its attacks, still persisting. Matthew Doran, ABC News, Jerusalem.
0: The Ukrainian president says 11 people are being killed in Russia's latest attacks on the country. Residents of the capital Kyiv sheltered in underground metro stations ahead of the strikes, which Volodymyr Zelensky says were one of Russia's biggest. He says the attacks were targeting Ukraine's energy sector heading into winter, while Russian officials have repeated the claim that it's only targeting industrial and military facilities. A woman who worked as secretary for Christopher Saunders when he was Bishop of Broome in northwest WA has welcomed his sentence for sex offences. Saunders has been sentenced to more than 6 years in prison for offending against two young men when he was bishop. Cheryl Quilty, who worked as Saunders' secretary for a period, raised the alarm about his behaviour and gave evidence at his trial. She says she's pleased he's been given a prison term, but wishes it was longer.
4: I expected 6 years to be the minimum without parole, but initially upset. But today I realise that he is where he's meant to be. And whilst he's in jail, he can't touch another victim.
0: A commission of inquiry has heard from an Australian Workers' Union official who claimed a CFMEU rival threatened to lay him out cold at a Brisbane construction site. Will Murray takes up the story.
5: AWU representative James Downey told the Queensland inquiry into the CFMEU he'd only recently become a delegate when he went to visit members working on the Cultural Centre bus stop upgrade in March 2023. When he and two colleagues arrived on site, he said they were immediately surrounded by members of their rival union. Mr Downey said the CFMEU members physically blocked entry to the site and one threatened to hit him if he tried to push through.
6: You take a step forward, I'm a boxing champion, I'll put you out straight away.
5: Mr Downey said similar interactions happened on a number of occasions.
0: And briefly in sport, Fremantle have signed former Port Melbourne and Western Bulldogs AFL player Dominic Bedendo on a two-year deal. Bedendo kicked 35 goals in the VFL in 2026 after two games with the Bulldogs in 2022. He joins the club following the departure of Nathan O'Driscoll to Richmond. That brings you up to date with the latest ABC News.

0: Let's look at the capital city weather forecast now for the day ahead. Brisbane, 24 and cloudy. Sydney, 20 and cloudy. Canberra will also have a top of 20. However, it will be sunny in the nation's capital, as it will be in Melbourne with a max of 23. Hobart, sunny as well, getting up to 22. Adelaide, sunny. It's a beach day if you have the day off. 28, the top in the South Australian capital. Not so wonderful here in Perth after some very nice days. Showers easing in 19 for Thursday. 33 will be Darwin's high. It'll be partly cloudy.
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2: From Mongolia to Texas, a record number of giant batteries are due to come online later this year.
3: A revolution that could change the way we power our electricity grids and our lives.
2: So, will this battery boom mean we can finally ditch fossil fuels?
3: And have cheaper, cleaner electricity?
2: Welcome to The Climate Question from the BBC World Service. I'm Greg Jackson.
3: I'm Jordan Dunbar.
2: Let me welcome Akshat Rathi, senior climate reporter at Bloomberg Green, handily for us a chemist and also a regular face on The Climate Question. I'm hoping you're going to charge up our battery knowledge today, Akshat. Sorry, I couldn't resist.
4: There'll be plenty of puns today.
2: Good.
3: Akshat, we've mentioned that these are giant batteries, but when we say giant, give us an idea of how big these battery installations can be.
4: So the cell itself is very tiny, but because you need to put a bunch of things on top, which will provide safety, will provide cooling sometimes is needed in hot places, and you need protection from the weather, so you get these big boxes. And it really depends how big the battery installation is, but a football field to maybe 10 football fields to maybe sometimes even bigger battery installations are not unheard of. You do want to have these batteries spread out. You don't stack them up typically, because if there's a fire, you could restrict it to one of them and not let others burn out.
2: I really want to explore why we even need batteries in the first place. And I think it would be really helpful to just compare how, say, a solar farm or a wind farm produces energy versus a coal plant or a gas power station.
4: Yeah. The advantage of fossil fuels is that they can be stored and burned when you want to burn them. When there's more demand on the grid, you burn more coal or more gas. And when there's not enough demand, you stop burning them. I mean, there's limits on how much gas and coal you can store, but it's plenty. Whereas with solar power or wind power, you're dependent on the weather. So solar power is generating only when the sun is out, and wind power is generating when there's enough wind. Sometimes there's too little wind. There is wind, but the wind turbine is not going to move in that. And so what you need is, if you want a clean, powered grid, is an ability to store electricity.
3: Do we want the grid to be balanced? There's this delicate dance between a coal power plant putting in energy and then there might not be sun, and you're constantly trying to balance them up.
4: Well, you're trying to meet the demand on the grid, and the demand on the grid varies through the day. So that's what you need to match. The grid operator is continuously analyzing how much demand there is on the grid and making sure that there is enough generation or storage that is available to meet that demand at every instant. So in the UK, typically they split it up in half an hour increments when they put out a notice to all the generators saying, please, how much power can you provide in this hour for this 30 minutes? In some places, you do it every 5 minutes.
3: Wow.
4: So you need to make sure that that electricity supply is available to match the demand. And that's why batteries are so useful, because you can't predict that for solar or wind, not with the kind of precision you would need. And so you have batteries that can then fill up the gap as is needed.
2: What happens if you can't meet the demand with the supply that you have?
4: Blackout.
2: Blackout.
4: It is amazing. We live in a world where instant supply and demand of electricity is met at every moment. All the time.
2: It is staggering.
4: When do you remember a blackout last? And when a blackout happens, we get a Spain event and everybody in the world knows, oh, there's a country that lost out on electricity for hours. Just doesn't happen. The grid is amazing.
3: Why is this battery boom happening now? Because renewables have been booming for, you know, the past decade. So we've had this intermittency problem. So what is it about this moment that has meant we're getting so many more batteries?
4: So renewables have been getting onto the grid for the last 30 years. Like, wind power started in the 90s in a serious way. But it was all very small amounts. Only recently have we reached the level of grid penetration of renewables, intermittent renewables, that is creating the need for batteries to have that balancing effect. California, for example, in June, recorded 50% of all its electricity coming from solar. Now, solar couldn't provide for all of that 50%. It's solar plus batteries. So some of the solar in the daytime was excess and was getting stored into batteries. And then that those batteries were putting that electricity back into the grid when the sun goes down. So that is the need. We knew battery demand was going to come because we knew solar and wind are going to increase in the amounts. And that's why we are seeing the boom of batteries almost everywhere in the world.
2: How much is the falling cost of batteries influencing that as well?
4: 100%. Without battery prices falling, they wouldn't be going onto the grid. Electricity is a commodity that people consume, and it means you have to pay commodity prices. You know, there's no green electron premium that you're going to get a taste or flavor of, right? It's just electricity. And batteries, when they were first invented in the 70s, right through the 90s, were really expensive and only were used in camcorders, iPods, eventually laptops. That's where lithium-ion batteries first got put in, because you pay a good amount for your laptop, right? Then the next thing they got used is in cars, because you need a huge amount of battery in a car, so you need the battery to be cheap enough. And because we started making more and more and more batteries as a result of this demand from electronics and then eventually cars, we learned by doing and thus making the battery cheap, so cheap, that now you can use it for a commodity like electricity on the grid.
2: How cheap is it? Because I was blown away by how cheap batteries have, how much they've fallen in the last decade.
4: So there are different ways to measure it, but one that I use, because it's an industry benchmark now, is a figure that comes from Bloomberg NEF, which is a research department in Bloomberg LP, where I work as a journalist in Bloomberg News. And their numbers say the price of a lithium-ion battery pack, so that is essentially what would go in a car, or may go on the grid, is $108 per kilowatt hour. And that is an abstract number, but it has come down more than 75% in the last 10 years. And at $100, it's supposed to be the price parity for the cost of an electric car versus a cost of an internal combustion engine car. Of course, the running cost of an electric car is already cheaper because electricity is much cheaper than fuel. But just sticker price, it will be equivalent. And then you put it on the grid because now it's so cheap that it's actually starting to compete with the price that you would pay for generating power with gas or even coal.
3: So for us as a climate change program, batteries are this way of unlocking the full potential of wind and solar. And that means we can then move away from fossil fuels, which create the greenhouse gases, which are planet warming. How much is it about reducing carbon emissions and how much is it about energy insecurity as well as price?
4: I would say that batteries got started off as a technology that was just superior. So lithium-ion batteries are more energy dense. They pack in a lot more energy in a small amount of space, which is why they went into electronic devices first. And then because the price fell, they were like, oh, maybe we can actually use it in an electric car, which is also a better car. It's quieter. It's a nicer experience. You can put more digital tech in it. So they went into cars. And only after they went into cars is that we realized, oh, actually, they will continue to fall in price so much that we should use them on the grid. So I would say it's more a price story first and a climate story second. But things get muddled here a little bit, because the country that has reduced the price of batteries is China. And China brought in the policy to try and incentivize the manufacturing of batteries and electric cars, partly because of air pollution, partly because of fuel costs, and partly because of climate change. So I think the factors can get muddled. In some markets, it's a pure capitalist story. In other markets, it's a very much energy policy-driven, subsidy-providing government mandate.
2: We've talked about this battery boom. Put some numbers on it, Akshat. How big is it and where are the batteries going?
4: So the International Energy Agency said that last year there was 108 gigawatts of batteries installed around the world. Most of them in China, more than majority, so nearly 60%. Then the United States, then Europe, and then smaller markets. Now, just to put that in context, there was 660 gigawatts of solar installed last year. Again, mostly in China, and then US, Europe come in as other players. So you can see that batteries are starting to get there closer to how much solar is installed. But, you know, solar really only has a capacity of 20, 25%, which is to say, even if you have the solar panel on your rooftop, it's only generating power at its full capacity for about 20 to 25% of the time in full sunlight. Mm. And so batteries, on the other hand, at 108 gigawatts, if you really wanted to run them, you charge them, discharge them, they'll run at least half the time. That's the capacity that they'll have. So batteries are getting there, but, you know, solar and wind deployment continues to lead.
1: So if solar and wind are going so fast and we need batteries to kind of unlock the full potential, does that mean we need them to come down in price so that we can have them catch up?
4: Yeah.
1: Or is it technology?
4: Well, if you look at the deployment figures, China, US, Europe, it tells you that it's the countries that can afford to install those batteries that are starting to install them. I'm sure India would like more batteries on the grid. It isn't just about managing renewables, but also making the grid work better. So batteries can reply to the demand of on-off in milliseconds. A gas power plant will take minutes to hours sometimes because you need to make sure all the systems are running, it's running at the right speed, the turbines are going and the gas is burning and it's all done safely. Batteries are, they are chemical devices, but their response time is really, really instantaneous. So that's why batteries are also useful on the grid. Surely, even if you had no renewables, just to be able to manage the ups and downs that may come from how the grid operates.
2: So just to summarize all that, the battery revolution is underway. Numbers are climbing. They've never been higher, but they're not keeping pace. And we need so much more if we want to meet our climate goals.
4: Yes, because the amount of renewables that we're adding to the grid is growing pretty quickly. And the cheaper the batteries become, the more we'll deploy them. But right now, the world can't get enough of them.
1: A reminder that you're listening to The Climate Question from the BBC World Service. I'm Jordan Dunbar.
2: And I'm Greer Jackson. This week, we're asking, will the battery boom allow us to finally ditch fossil fuels and have cheaper, cleaner electricity? We're joined by senior climate reporter at Bloomberg Green, Akshat Rathi. Now, Akshat, the batteries we've been talking about today are called lithium-ion batteries. How do they work and why do we use this particular metal?
4: So every battery is a store of chemical energy that is converted into electrical energy when you discharge it. And the reaction is reversed. You can put electricity back into the system, and then there's a chemical reaction that stores that energy. The lithium ion, which is the lightest metal in the world, is the charged particle inside the battery that shuttles between the positive and the negative electrodes and provides you with that chemical energy shift into an electrical energy. And lithium does it more efficiently than any other metal ion. So there are other types of ionic batteries. There's a sodium ion battery and there's a lead acid battery, and all types of different ions can be used to shuttle the power. But lithium is the lightest and thus the most effective way of doing it because it can store a lot of energy in a small amount of space, both weight and volume.
1: So we've got this battery boom. We've been talking about it going on the grid, but also in electric vehicles and cars. What happens at the end of their life? Can we recycle them?
4: Yes. So battery recycling is something that we've done for all sorts of batteries in the past. Lead acid batteries, which are typically there in most cars, even in internal combustion engine cars, powering the lights and the radio, have been recycled because then you can recover those chemicals and reprocess them and put them back in a battery. Something like 90 to 95% of all the metal can be recovered from a typical battery, a typical lithium-ion battery. And that's very good news because, yes, you do not want to mine more than you need of these lithium metal, but also there's cobalt in there, there's manganese, there's nickel. You want to try and reduce your footprint as much as possible. Most places right now that are starting to have batteries in the grid in some form are starting to bring in regulations around recycling. So currently, if you scrap your electric car, it goes to the yard where the battery is separated from the electric car, and the battery is typically managed in a way that it can be recycled.
2: You mentioned there's sodium, salt, and I know batteries are also made of sand as well. If lithium is chemically the best you can get bang for your buck, the energy density and how it creates electricity, why bother with any other type of battery?
4: Well, I think batteries get used in common parlance now because they are so easy and easy to find. But we should separate them as chemical energy devices that are batteries and energy storage devices that are other types of things. So the sand battery is not a chemical battery. It's just a sand battery. The reason to have different types of materials is to try and manage for price events. Lithium prices can vary quite a lot in a year. If you are at a very expensive lithium time, maybe you want to make a sodium-ion battery because salt is pretty easily accessible and pretty cheap. Or in the case of storing electricity seasonally. So in the UK, a lot of our energy consumption is in the winter because we need to heat our homes. Eventually, that won't be gas, but electricity that will be heating those homes. So electricity consumption will be much higher in winters than in the summer. And you'll need seasonal storage. Lithium-ion batteries are too expensive for seasonal storage. You want to cycle them once, twice, maybe three times a day so that you can get the value of the money back. Whereas if you want to cycle something only once or twice a year, you need something really cheap, and essentially you want materials that are really cheap to make it, which is why you have the sand battery or the water battery, which we've had for 100 years.
2: Tell us about how both those batteries work.
4: So the water battery is one that I think people may have even seen in real life, which is very simple. It's taking water, typically in a reservoir, that is then put at a higher ground, typically on a hill, in a little other reservoir when there's cheap electricity. So you're pumping it up. And then when electricity is high, cost is high, or electricity demand is going up, you let the water come downhill and you turn a turbine, you generate electricity. So that's a water battery, or hydropower storage, as it's called. And the sand battery is a little different. So what you do is if you have really cheap electricity in the day, like solar power, you use that to run an electrical heating unit to store all that heat energy in hot sand and make steam and then use it in a factory.
1: So with the longer term storage, where are we with that battery and storage technology?
4: Well, we have a number of technologies that are sort of commercial. There's something called compressed air storage, which we have a unit here in the UK that essentially takes air, compresses it, when energy is really cheap, and when you want electricity back, you decompress the air, turn a turbine, generate the electricity. There is hydropower storage that we have in lots of places around the world, and we can have more of because there's plenty of geographies where there's a reservoir and then there's a mountain, and you can try and create more hydropower storage. But we are not doing that as much as we should be doing. Sand batteries, only one country has it right now. There's also a brick battery that a few countries have now, where instead of heating the sand, you heat a brick and then you store that heat and use it when you want. There was a company that I covered which had a crane and concrete blocks as its energy storage unit. When electricity was very cheap, the crane used to lift the concrete block high up. And when it was expensive, you let the concrete block fall down, turn a motor, generate electricity. But the company went bust because they couldn't build a crane large enough that could do this in all conditions.
2: I don't know why we're laughing, sorry. What's really interesting about some of these ideas?
1: Like a skyscraper, so I was like, bigger, higher, higher. Where does it end?
2: I mean, just these ideas, though, they're so simple, like compressed air blowing a turbine, a crane dropping a concrete block.
4: That's exactly what you need, because energy storage, when done at a seasonal level, has to be so cheap that you need to use materials that are very cheap. So for comparison, the lithium-ion battery pack price right now is $100 a kilowatt hour, roughly. What you would need for seasonal storage is between $1 and $10 per kilowatt hour. You need stuff that is really, really cheap that you can turn around in some form to store energy and then retrieve it back.
2: And the amazing thing about lithium-ion batteries is they release 95% of the energy which they took in to be charged in the first place. But that's not true of lots of other batteries, is it?
4: Yes. I mean, even in batteries that store energy in chemical form, lithium-ion is very efficient, putting back 90 to 95% of the energy that goes in. All the other types of energy storage devices that we talked about, hydropower or compressed air or sand, these are much less efficient because there are physical things moving, you know, moving water up a hill and moving it back down through a turbine. You typically get only half or even a third of the energy back out of the system that you put in to store.
1: Is there an argument as well, particularly with lithium? Because China controls most of the lithium processing, that's right, isn't it? That you don't want to swap dependence on, say, foreign fossil fuels for dependence on Chinese lithium.
4: Yes, but to some extent, because foreign fossil fuel addiction is one that will continue to be an addiction. Because once you've used the fossil fuels, you've converted it to greenhouse gases, and you don't want that. But then you go back to the same supplier to buy more fossil fuels. But batteries, you buy it once, you can use it for 20 years. Then at the end of its life, you can recycle those metals and make that battery in your own home country. You don't have to continuously go back to China for more batteries if you were so inclined and so worried about the supply chain. So yes, there's a dependence, but it's not an equivalence between fossil fuels and batteries.
2: Do you think batteries can get us all the way through to a clean energy grid, a world where we can ditch fossil fuels? Or are there other major challenges on the grid that we don't have solutions for yet?
4: Well, on the grid, we don't yet have all the technologies we will need for a 100% solar and wind-powered grid. But we don't need a 100% solar-powered and wind-powered grid. We need a clean grid. We can have nuclear, we can have geothermal. At some point, there'll be nuclear fusion. There are other forms of clean energy generation that we can use to have a clean grid. So batteries can go very far, but not all the way, because we are consuming more and more of our energy in the form of electricity. That means grids are getting bigger and bigger. And batteries are cheap, but they're not so cheap that they can manage for the sort of seasonal demand in some countries like the UK. So you're going to need other forms of clean generation alongside. In industry, they call it baseload, something that can run when you want it to run, like a nuclear power plant or like a geothermal power plant. But I think that's a question we also don't need to worry about for some time. There is no grid in the world that is anywhere close to 100% solar or wind. There's a long way to go, and batteries can take us a long way.
1: Thank you, Akshat, for joining us.
4: Oh, this is fun. Thank you.
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2: The production team were Diane Richardson, Simon Watts, Melanie Stewart-Smith, Gareth Jones and Tom Brignall. I'm Greg Jackson.
1: And I'm Jordan Dunbar. 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
1: I'm Tulip Mazumdar, and in 2014, I was sent to Guinea to cover the West African Ebola outbreak.
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4: I'm Josh Baker, and in today's episode of Where is Austin Tice? A video clip appears online. It shows American journalist Austin Tice being held captive. But the video isn't what it seems, and the truth about it leads all the way to the presidential palace. That's coming up on the BBC World Service after the news.
5: BBC News with Emily Thomas. Russian airstrikes across Ukraine have killed at least 20 people and damaged a number of buildings. President Volodymyr Zelensky has called the attacks the Russian army's birthday gift for Vladimir Putin, who turns 74 today. People across Israel and around the world have been marking the third anniversary of the October the 7th attacks, which saw Hamas-led fighters kill around 1,200 people. Hamas officials say Israel's subsequent offensive in Gaza has killed more than 75,000 people. The World Health Organization has warned against the use of surgery and medicine to tackle rising obesity rates in children. It advises adolescents to focus on healthy eating and physical activity instead. This year's Nobel Prize in Chemistry has gone to two scientists, Henri Cagan from France and Kenzo Suai from Japan. They've shown how chemical reactions can produce one of two mirror image forms of a molecule. This could prove critical for the manufacture of pharmaceuticals. A UN agency says more than 200,000 people have been displaced from their homes since fighting in Yemen began in recent weeks. The International Organization for Migration called the current situation alarming. Reports from Ethiopia's northern Tigray region say Eritrean troops have been deployed around the town of Adigrat in recent days. It comes after Ethiopian government forces retook the regional capital Mekele from Tigrayan rebels. The families of two Tanzanian gold miners are suing the body which oversees the global precious metals industry. They allege the London Bullion Market Association overlooked human rights abuses at the North Mara gold mine where their relatives were killed. A Chinese fitness influencer known as Abir has been dropped by her sponsor after she apologised for riding a bicycle during the Berlin Marathon in September. The woman had claimed a personal best. World News from the BBC.
4: I'm Josh Baker. You're listening to the BBC World Service. For years, I've been investigating one of the biggest missing person cases of our time. This is Where is Austin Tice? 6 weeks after Austin's disappearance in Syria, a video emerges online and it makes international headlines.
6: There is a new development this morning in the disappearance of Austin Tice.
7: A disturbing video clip appeared Monday on the
8: 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Online video clip showing him alive and held by gunmen.
9: Men who appear to be Islamist militants are shown leading Tice up a rocky hill, but it's not clear where...
10: How did you find out about the video?
11: You know how you kind of just wake up and say something here is not quite right? And I walk downstairs and Mark is on the sofa, white as a ghost. What is it? I don't want to tell you. I said, no. If you could see yourself, you would know that you need to tell me. It had actually been on YouTube for several days, I think, maybe even a week.
4: After speaking to her husband, Mark, Austin's mother, Deborah, watches the video. It's grainy, poorly filmed, shaky, and just 46 seconds long. Three cars move along a dirt track against the backdrop of a remote mountainside. The last vehicle has its boot open, and there's a man inside. Men wearing scarves known as kafirs clutch rifles. They're shoving a man in a ripped green shirt. Then his face comes into frame. It's Austin. He's blindfolded, hands bound. He attempts to recite a prayer in broken Arabic.
12: Oh, Jesus. Ya Allah.
4: Then the video cuts. Austin looks like he's suffering. For his mom, Deborah, the video is the only proof that she's had that Austin is alive since his abduction.
13: It must have been incredibly difficult to watch that. I mean, I've watched it and I find it hard.
11: Well, I mean, for me, I wanted to know everything about it. You know, it was clipped and put together. And the fact that they left in, oh, Jesus, I felt like that was very much a message to his mom.
4: The video appears to show Austin held by some kind of extremist group. But we've confirmed that Austin was held by the Syrian regime. So the video doesn't add up, because he was in regime custody. Deborah has always believed the video contains clues about where Austin is. And she might be right. It just depends on what you choose to see.
14: When I'm watching this video, I see kind of the same things everyone else sees. The horror of this guy who's bound and blindfolded, being dragged up this mountainside. But I also see clues about where it was filmed, when it was filmed.
4: This is Thomas Bordeaux. He's an investigative journalist who specializes in open source intelligence. That means he pieces together fragments of publicly available data to get answers. He sees details that others don't.
14: When this video came out in 2012, journalists applied the best tactics they had at the time to analyze it. But we have new tactics since, and applying those, we can find new things. By stabilizing it and combining all the frames from the shot, we can get a lot of actually really identifiable features.
13: So there's 25 frames in every second of video, 25 individual pictures. You've basically slowed down and analyzed each individual frame.
14: Exactly. You get a clearer view of a mountain range, road curving around some vegetation, this plowed field. And we know it was filmed about midday from the length of the shadows. They filmed this video in a kind of terrain that's only really found in about 20 square miles of Syria.
13: Are you serious?
14: Yeah. There's specific arrangements of trees. There's angles of roads and the way they curve. And even when we get down to it, there's specific rocks.
13: Are you serious? You can match rocks?
14: Yeah.
4: Thomas doesn't think the video was filmed in an area controlled by anti-government forces, but he can't be completely sure. And other details don't add up for me either. The men in the video can't be identified. No badges, no insignia. Nothing linking them to a specific group. And the video is posted on a new YouTube channel, not one belonging to any known faction. I've watched countless hours of footage from the Syrian war and other conflicts and spent time with rebel groups. Usually, when they make a hostage video, they want the world to know they have the prisoner. They want that publicity. But in Austin's case, nobody claims him, and that's unusual.
14: It's this incredible piece of media because it's the last time we know Austin Tice is alive with visual evidence.
13: Right.
14: Someone made this video with the intention of it misleading. And to get to the actual truth in the video, you have to work past all of that.
4: For years, people have questioned whether the video was staged. Now, Thomas's analysis suggests it was filmed at two different locations in regime-controlled areas. He gives me the GPS coordinates because I want to see if he's right and what these places can tell us about the video. I pack my bags, do a 56-page risk assessment, and then head back to Syria.

0: I've just fallen off a motorbike. I persuaded a group of soldiers at a nearby base to lend it to me. Because the weather is so bad, cars can't get here right now. Now I'm alone, riding through the mountains between Lebanon and Syria. And it's getting dark.
1: Ahoy! Sliding around. Okay, where am I now? Apart from being in a super remote area with absolutely nobody coming to get me. It's so close. It's down this path and where?
0: I'm trying to reach the first location Thomas has given me, but it's not easy. The ground is wet, and the path that's so clear on my map is barely visible in real life because it's so overgrown.
1: Oh my God, that's steep. Oh. Oh my God, this is the valley. This is the valley. Okay. Wow. Looking for that big rock. Where is it? It's back there. It's there. Right there. This is the spot where Austin is going, oh God, and is absolutely terrified. Austin was right here. And it is the middle of nowhere. There's nothing around. The coordinates are ever so slightly out. Only slightly, though. Oh, my God, on the map, I'm actually in Lebanon. I'm not in Syria anymore, across the border. Why would they bring him into Lebanon?
0: Whoever made the video went to extraordinary lengths to bring Austin here. If I had to guess, maybe they chose this spot because the terrain looks similar to Idlib province, a rebel stronghold. Or because they hoped this site would never be found. I don't know. But now, I want to see what the second location can tell me. I regroup with my colleague, Sarah.
2: Yes.
0: And the next day, we head there.
1: Still hiking into the mountains. We've probably got another 2 kilometres to go, we think, at least. How would you rate this amongst your journalistic experiences?
2: Right now, I hate journalism.
0: Getting to the next location is far from easy. It involves a multi-hour hike. Then we enter a valley with a long dirt track, just like in the video of Austin.
2: Whoa. Yeah, that's really similar.
1: So this is definitely where the video was filmed, because look over there, you've got the position where the camera was, you've got the track that the trucks drove down with Austin in the back, and then you've got the tree that's very prominent in the video just there. And the slopes of the valleys match as well. Ah, look at that, there's a military bunker right there. Right on the opposite side.
2: Whoa, okay.
1: That's why they put the camera this side. This is why they're shooting this way.
2: That makes sense.
1: Because if they film to the left, they're filming a Syrian military position.
2: Uh-huh. Yeah, which means that they would have been on regime territory.
0: The terrain matches perfectly to what we can see in Austin's YouTube video. This is the second site where Austin was filmed. Thomas was right. This means there's no way Austin was taken by rebel fighters, as the video tries to suggest. Because back in 2012, this whole area was controlled by Assad regime forces. But that raises bigger questions. What was the regime trying to do by making this? Why put Austin Tice in this video? I'm Josh Baker, and from the BBC and NPR, this is Where is Austin Tice? Episode 5, The Video. To work out who made the video and why, I go back to the recording that we were sent while investigating Austin's driver, the man who abducted him. In that recording, a Syrian regime commander names someone he says who was involved in making Austin's video, but doesn't say much more.
3: السيارة معه سيدي عرفني علي أن لونا الشبل.
0: Luna al-Shibl. She is a well-known Syrian regime figure who worked inside Assad's media operation. That catches my attention, because if the Austin video was staged to send a message, then someone had to shape that message. We need to find out more about Luna.
1: Oh, merhaba. Kifik. Shall I take my shoes off?
4: Please.
1: Of course.
0: After a few weeks and a lot of cups of tea, we find somebody who's willing to talk, but she's nervous.
1: And you don't want me to use your name?
4: No.
1: Can you explain why?
4: They're still targeting those people who are still, you know, against them. So I received a lot of threats.
1: You receive threats?
4: Yeah, that's why I don't talk to anyone. I used to comment a lot, write a lot, be active in public issues. But after I received some threats from both sides, from HTS and from the Floul, I stepped back. I have small kids. And you see here, you know, the guns and weapons, it's all over.
1: It must be quite scary to contend with that.
4: It is scary. It is. It's no joke.
0: Luna's friend used to work for President Assad's wife, Asma. Now she's one of the many people labelled Falul, an Arabic word meaning the remnants of a defeated army. In today's Syria, it's used more broadly for anyone seen as loyal to the old regime. And that label has left her exposed. The new authorities don't trust her. And she says figures from the old regime have warned her to stay quiet because she knows some of their secrets, including secrets about her friend, Luna.
1: Who is Luna Shibl?
4: She's a very ambitious young lady who was raised here in Damascus. Mm-hmm. She has a very strong personality, charming personality. She's beautiful. She's ambitious. And she gives you a lot of, you know, she's very compassionate. Mm. She was Al Jazeera star. She was a star there.
5: أهلا بكم إلى موجز الأنباء. قال أمين سر اللجنة التنفيذية لمنظمة التحرير الفلسطينية ياسر عبد ربه إن عدد.
0: Back in 2010, Luna was a well-known anchor for the TV news channel Al Jazeera Arabic. In one report I've seen, she stands in a newsroom in a bright pink blazer. She's got dark shoulder-length hair. Blue eyeshadow sits beneath thin-shaped eyebrows. She captivates your attention.
4: What she told me is that when she was in Al Jazeera, she was in contact with Bashar al-Assad.
1: With the president?
4: Yes, but undercover. And she used to come to Syria, and secretly, she used to go and meet him. She said this over a dinner once. She used to give information and data she gets from Al Jazeera to Al-Assad.
1: She was spying?
4: She was spying for the benefit of Al-Assad.
1: Huh. So she was essentially using her position as a journalist at Al Jazeera, where you get lots of information from rebel groups to give it to the regime.
4: Yeah, yeah.
1: And also trying to make Assad look better.
4: Yes, yes.
0: We don't know if this is true, but Luna leaves that job and takes up a position at Syria's state broadcaster.
4: Luna Shibl came back to Damascus. She was all over the Syrian TV, all over. When she comes up in the TV, she stays for like 3 and 4 hours. I remember I went out with my friends for like 3 hours, sitting in one restaurant, and the TV was full of Luna. It was only Luna on the TV.
0: Luna becomes a mouthpiece for the Syrian regime's propaganda at a time when Assad is desperate to improve how he's seen by the world, to restore his public image to what it had been when he first came to power, when many believed he might be a fresh start for Syria.
6: We have news from the Middle East today. The president of Syria has died at the age of 69. This morning, the ruling Ba'ath Party nominated Assad's 34-year-old son, Bashar, to succeed his father as head of state.
0: Bashar al-Assad was never meant to rule Syria. He was an eye doctor in London, a shy, almost geeky figure, I'm told. But when his older brother died in a car crash, it put Bashar in line for the presidency.
7: A whole Syrian generation has known no other leader, and they're bound to be nervous about the future.
0: Bashar became president in the summer of 2000, a married Asma, a Syrian woman raised in London. She gave interviews about him.
8: I know the man behind the presidency. I know the father he is to his children, and I know the husband that he is to me. And more importantly, I know that he's a man who cares.
0: In many ways, Bashar was an outsider in his own country. And when faced with the complexity of running Syria, he fell back on the tools of his father: control, imprisonment, and torture. In 2011, Assad's forces opened fire and murdered protesters, and a revolution was born.
9: This uprising has given way to a brutal civil war 17 months into this conflict.
0: Soon after, Assad tried to explain the situation in an interview with Barbara Walters for ABC.
10: Our view is there were peaceful protesters. They were killed. Some were tortured. It was a brutal reaction.
11: Every brutal reaction was by individual, not by institution. And that's what I call, what I described as individual mistakes.
10: But not by your command?
11: No. We don't have, no one's command. There was no command to kill or to be brutal.
0: Not long after this interview, Austin Tice arrives in Syria to pursue his dream of becoming a war reporter. And Luna Al-Shibl is now head of the presidential media office, working to try and clean up Assad's image.
4: She was controlling a lot of Facebook pages. A lot, in hundreds. Fake accounts.
12: So Luna starts making propaganda for the Assad family. What kind of propaganda is she making?
4: The rebels, they are terrorists. They are backed up from the Americans, from the West, from the Israelis.
12: So she's essentially trying to create material that shows the Syrian people that, hey, these rebels, they're not rebels. They're terrorists. They pose a threat.
4: Yes, exactly.
12: Basically giving Assad like a contemporary media strategy.
4: Yeah, all his interviews, all his videos, everything on TV regarding Assad, Luna was behind it. Every single thing.
0: This media operation was essential for the regime.
4: Backed up from the Americans, from the West, from the Israelis.
12: So she's essentially trying to create material that shows the Syrian people that, hey, these rebels, they're not rebels, they're terrorists, they pose a threat.
4: Yes, exactly.
12: Basically giving Assad like a contemporary

0: Many in Syria, and a lot of people around the world too, supported the rebels. So the regime set out to recast them as dangerous terrorists. They fabricated stories, blamed rebels for things like sexual assault, and faked military victories. At the same time, they presented President Assad as the only man who could save Syria from extremists. Luna's job was to defend Assad at all costs.
1: And he gave her the power. He trusted her in everything. Luna was there in every single step. Security, government, public issues, media, social media, public diplomacy, image. Whatever they say, she has to know and she has to approve.
0: What she says about Luna's power is echoed by others I've spoken to. Luna became one of the few people Assad trusted to protect and shape the regime's image. She was on the front line of his media war. Mobile phone videos of Luna and Assad later leaked online. In one, she giggles beside him as they drive through a damaged Damascus suburb, an area where his forces committed atrocities, including chemical weapons attacks. As they pass by the people who live there, Assad mocks them for being backward and ignorant. When I watch it, it's clear the two of them are close.
1: She had an affair with Bashar, so she knows everything, the pillow talk, you know? She knows everything.
0: How do you know they were having an affair?
1: People in the palace, they know. Even the people who clean the palace, they know. They know. Because he used to have an affair not only with Luna, with other ladies also. He used to have one of his friends, he's a plastic surgeon. He used to go to the gym, picture the ladies, show him the pictures, and he can select, send me this, send me this, send me that. And they can say no. They go.
0: But that's...
1: I can't say names. It's the Assad family. Assad can do whatever he wants. No one's above him.
0: I just want to step back for a moment. We know the Austin Tice video was faked. Would Assad have trusted her to make that
1: Allah.
0: Video?
1: She was responsible.
0: The idea that Luna was responsible for the Austin Tice video is a big claim. I want to know why she believes this. Luna's friend tells me about a time in 2024 when the two of them were sitting by Luna's pool. Luna's brother had gone missing and she was frantic.
1: She was desperate, taking pills. I was there, kids were playing, swimming together. I asked her, who took your brother? She said, it's Israeli or Americans because they want to put pressure on me for Austin Tice. I said, why would you do anything with Austin Tice? She said, because I filmed him. You know the very famous movie when they wanted to kill him and everything? I said, yes. She said, I filmed that. I got people and I dressed them up. And I filmed him.
0: Why would Luna have wanted to make that video with Austin?
1: Because she wants to convince people that there are terrorists in Syria who are not only against Syrians, but also against Americans.
0: Is that to try to get the Americans to be more supportive of Assad?
1: Of course, like, we are fighting. Let's go and fight terrorism together.
0: Luna's friend tells me there's another detail that came up in their poolside chat. Something that happened straight after Luna had finished filming the video of Austin.
1: He saw Luna.
0: And she told you this?
1: She told me this by word. When we were done, he opened his eyes and he saw me. That was the killing mistake.
0: So you think the fact that Austin Tice saw her face is enough to get him killed?
1: Absolutely. He saw Luna filming him. If he said that Luna was there, the whole empire of the propaganda she made, it will fall. It will demolish. He will lose.
0: So every video she's ever made,
1: every single word, everything, it will demolish.
0: From what you know of Luna, do you think Luna would ever pressure Assad to kill Austin? You do?
1: Yeah.

0: Why?
1: Because he saw her. She said that he saw her.
2: In 2024, just months before the regime fell, Luna was killed in a car crash. She'd fallen out of favor with Assad, and many believe she was assassinated. Whatever the truth, what she knew about Austin died with her. We speak to more people who knew Luna, former intelligence officials, and even insiders from the presidential palace. They confirm a lot of what we've been told, including that she made Austin's video, that Assad sanctioned it, and that the mountains were chosen because they looked like rebel-held territory. But we find no evidence that Austin was killed. Instead, we discover that as late as 2024, Assad sent a man to speak to the Americans about Austin Tice. And we found him. Maybe he can tell us what happened to Austin after the video. Where is Austin Tice? Is presented by me, Josh Baker. For full credits and the latest episodes, search for I'm Not a Monster Presents wherever you get your BBC podcasts.
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10: ABC News with David Rollins. Anti-government protesters have dyed a Tel Aviv fountain used as a memorial site red to mark the anniversary of the October 7 Hamas attacks. Vigils and ceremonies are being held across Israel on the third anniversary of the day that 1,200 people were killed by Hamas. Protesters have also blocked one of the main highways in Tel Aviv, holding banners that read "A complete failure" and "Guilty" next to an image of Prime Minister Benjamin Netanyahu, as they continued to demand a public inquiry into the attacks. Israel's subsequent war on Gaza has since killed more than 74,000 Palestinians. Australian conservationists say predictions of a worse summer due to climate change is driven by coal and gas use from around the world. The comments come after a New South Wales High Court blocked a mine in the Hunter Valley from expanding and found planning authorities are required to consider the emissions caused by burning fossil fuels overseas when approving projects. CEO of the Australia Conservation Foundation and the former leader of the Australian Greens, Adam Bandt, says the outcome will have a domino effect with other countries likely to follow suit.
11: Coal and gas from Australia, when it's burned, has an impact and it makes the climate crisis worse. And we know it makes the climate crisis worse in Australia as well. When coal and gas gets sent overseas, it returns in the form of fires, floods and heat waves.
10: Meantime, young people in the Pacific are pleading with world leaders to work together to protect small island nations. Prime Minister Anthony Albanese has now left the region after visiting Fiji and Tuvalu for the Australia-led pre-COP summit. 13-year-old Tuvaluan student Malausi Sakotia says she's not asking for pity, but for help and a partnership.
12: Before you leave Tuvalu, I hope you remember our ocean, our people, and especially us, children of Tuvalu. Behind every climate decision is a child who will live with it. I cannot make big policies. I cannot sign agreements.
10: France has suspended the use of stun grenades for policing student protests that have swept the country after a 15-year-old's hand was blown off earlier this week. Interior Minister Laurent Nunez said he had requested the pause until the facts of Monday's incident in Lens had been clarified, with conflicting accounts offered by protesters and officials. Several groups have complained of police using disproportionate force towards the teenagers. The disruption has continued into another day, with more than 500 schools fully or partially shut, with Prime Minister Sébastien Lecornu due to speak about the school protests in an evening address to the nation. Bioethics researchers say fewer and fewer jurisdictions are practicing the death penalty, with the trend worldwide moving away from the procedure. US death row inmate Krista Pike was rushed to hospital last week following two failed doses of the lethal injection drug. Now, her legal team says she is conscious and speaking. Lecturer in bioethics at Monash University, Julian Copland, says there are specific protocols that mean the lethal injection is meant to bring about death, but not excess or additional suffering, which they attempted to follow in Krista Pike's case.
0: When that didn't work, the execution procedure was over and suddenly she stopped being in this category of a prisoner being executed and became any other prisoner in the prison who now is in medical distress.
10: A senior police officer has described the moment when the bodies of Jesse Baird and Luke Davies were found at Bungonia, south of Sydney. Tony Ibrahim reports.
13: Former police officer Beau Lamar Condon is being accused of murdering couple Jesse Baird and Luke Davies in 2024. He's pled not guilty and is arguing self-defence. On day 13 of his trial, the Supreme Court heard testimony from State Crime Command Detective Christine Abella. She says in February 2024, police were directed to a Greek Orthodox monastery near Bungonia, south of Sydney. She described opening her car door and being overcome by the scent of a decomposing body, leading her to tear up. She said two surfboard bags were found. They contained the remains.
10: That brings you up to date with ABC News. For more at any time of the day or night, you can download the ABC Listen app.

switching to the weather forecast now. Brisbane, 24 and cloudy. Sydney will also have grey skies on Thursday. 20 the top in the harbour city. Fear not in the other capitals because there's abundant sunshine. Canberra, 20 and sunny. Melbourne, 23 and sunny. Hobart, 22 and sunny. Adelaide, 28 and sunny. That's where it ends, unfortunately, because here in Perth, there'll be showers easing, a max of 19 degrees. Partly cloudy in Darwin, with a steamy 33 coming up.

0: Hello and welcome to NewsHour from the BBC World Service. We're coming to you live from London. I'm James Menendez. And we're heading first to Israel. The sound of one memorial service early this morning at a kibbutz close to the border with Gaza, where people gathered to remember those who died on this day 3 years ago. A murderous rampage led by the Palestinian militant group Hamas, in which almost 1,200 people were killed, two-thirds of them civilians. A further 251 people were taken back to Gaza as hostages. Only 168 survived. The last survivors were returned this time last year as part of a US-brokered ceasefire agreement following 2 years of war in Gaza. We'll be hearing from there a little later. But first, this report from our Middle East correspondent Yolan Nell, who's been to Nir Oz, one of the community's hardest hit, on the 7th of October 2023.
1: Time stands still in this burnt-out house in Nir Oz, where a couple and their three young children were murdered by Hamas fighters in their bomb shelter. Dalit Aharon, hiding in her own safe room in another part of the kibbutz, got a message from Tamar Simantov.
2: She wrote, "They shoot us." And after that, she wrote, "With a lot of mistake, we are very injured." From what we understand after, they touched the house. The children was dying from suffocation. So all the family was killed.
1: Dalit is showing me around with her husband, Achi.
3: Do you support some of the houses being left like this so people can understand what happened?
4: Everybody needs to see and to know what happened, should see the destruction, pure hatred that happened here.
1: In the deserted communal dining room, birds have made nests in the ceiling. Dalit points out the coloured stickers on the rows of residents' post boxes.
2: On October 7, we were 400 people. One of four was either murder or kidnapped. The red stickers are the one that murder, and the black stickers is the one that kidnapped. Some of them were kidnapped and then murder there.
1: Among those killed in Gaza were Sheree Bibas and her two ginger-haired sons, the youngest a baby. They were seen in a video surrounded by Palestinian gunmen.
2: This is the hardest house for me because Sheree was a very, very good friend of mine. And she was like a sister.
1: The pain is too much for some survivors now making new lives elsewhere. But Dalit, whose parents were founders of the kibbutz, is determined to return when it's fully rebuilt in 2 years' time.
2: Welcome back for a memory of Sheree's and for all the people that didn't have the chance to live here, and for a memory of my parents and to continue our roots.
1: Dozens of burnt-out homes have already been torn down. Just the bomb shelters made of reinforced concrete still need to be removed. A few former hostages are back living in Nir Oz in smart, newly built villas. Emmy Palmer is director of the rebuilding project.
5: We started an entire replanning of the kibbutz. It's trauma-informed design. It tries to help you feel at home and yet feel that the place has changed enough so you're not triggered by every step that you take.
1: There are still unanswered questions about security next to war-torn Gaza, and political accountability for the huge security failures is a big issue in Israel's upcoming general election. But as Achi chalks up a surfboard at a beach in southern Israel, he and Dalit are focusing on their own healing. This is the first 7th of October anniversary since all the hostages were returned, dead and alive.
4: Until the hostages came back, it was the only thing on our mind. And now it's our recovery, or some kind of recovery, as much as we can.
1: Achi was taught to surf by an Israeli therapy organization. Today, Dalit cheers him on from the beach. The couple still face huge struggles, but say they're trying to ride out the waves of their trauma.
0: A report by our Middle East correspondent, Yoland Nels. So, a day today for coming together in Israel, but deep divisions do persist in the wake of October the 7th and from even before those devastating attacks, as I've been finding out from Professor Tamar Herman of the Israeli Democracy Institute.
6: We are all post-traumatic after October 7th, and this in a way brings us together. However, it is divided because the conclusions are very different from people on the center left and on the right. So even on this Memorial Day, the third anniversary for October 7th, is perceived differently by different people. It is not united, for example, like on Memorial Day for the Holocaust, where people are not divided.
0: Just thinking about the events of October the 7th and I guess the days leading up to it, I mean, how do those two camps that you describe, how do they divide over the issue of whether the attacks might have been prevented and this crucial issue of whether there was information that might have led the security forces to take different actions on that day?
6: Let me remind you that in the 8 months before October 7th, we had experienced a huge wave of protest against the government regarding what one side calls judicial reform and the other side refer to it as the judicial overhaul. So the people who were protesting

0: against Netanyahu before October 7th, of course, accept or take as a very reliable the information that he got some pre-warnings and that he didn't act accordingly because his perception was that he would appease Hamas with the Qatari money. Netanyahu's supporters would claim that the security agencies, the IDF and Shabak, did not warn him. And this is exactly where the two sides diverge.
1: Yeah, and of course, I mean, he has denied having any warning about the attacks. What about the conduct of the war, the huge levels of death and destruction that we've seen in Gaza? Are Israelis broadly supportive of the way that the war was fought?
0: I'm returning to my initial point. On the very left side, there are Israelis who, starting about March 2024, demanding that the IDF way of conduct of the war should be changed, not necessarily halted or stopped, but to prevent collateral damage, mainly of Gazan civilians. I have to say, however, that the large majority of Israelis are not of this opinion. They think that the war should be fought as if Hamas is still there and is using the civilians as a human, you know, shield. So there is not much empathy amongst Israeli Jews to the destruction that happened in Gaza. They are not very critical of what happened and what is still happening.
1: That was Professor Tamar Herman. Well, the attacks of October the 7th did trigger a ferocious response from Israel that's laid waste to Gaza and in 3 years killed an estimated 74,000 Palestinians, according to the Hamas-run health ministry. And the fighting continues despite the ceasefire. The enclave's divided into an area controlled by Israeli forces and the so-called Green Zone, where the entirety of Gaza's population now lives. Well, shortly before we came on the air, I spoke to Akram al-Sattari, a freelance journalist who's based in Gaza City.
2: The Palestinians in Gaza have seen no ceasefire. There was a recent attack around 1 hour and a half ago that claimed the life of one Palestinian, 60 years old Gazan. There were similar strikes throughout every single day in Gaza Strip. Yesterday, there was another incident claiming the life of another Gazan. So the situation is still extremely volatile, and Gazans believe that there is no actual ceasefire and that the war is continuous.
1: Akram, can I ask you this? In the green area where most Gazans are living, I mean, who is in charge there? Is it Hamas?
2: Living in the green area, I can tell you that there is minimum government presence, there is minimum Hamas presence. So there is a relatively large-scale chaos in the green area, no police or policing, no government or government activities, and families are forming groups to preserve the order. Some also organizations, including the Egyptian Committee, are forming some groups for the sake of helping the population and also maintaining order in the areas. But there are incidents where people are exposed to the even death because of the chaos resulting from the continuous targeting of the government apparatuses and Hamas apparatuses as well.
1: I mean, under the peace plan, a national committee for the administration of Gaza was meant to be set up. I mean, that was mandated by the UN to administer Gaza. I mean, has that been formed? Does that exist at the moment?
2: Unfortunately, this has not been the case. And there were some statements that were made by the Board of Peace about imminent visit to the Gaza Strip. But technically, this has not been substantiated as by thus. Thus far, so the situation is complicated, and people are hoping that the Board of Peace and the National Committee for the Administration of Gaza would come and start the organizing the police force, start organizing the humanitarian affair, and start to orchestrate the humanitarian response.
1: Well, let me ask you about the humanitarian situation. I mean, what are things like at the moment?
2: The humanitarian situation in Gaza is extremely dire. When it comes to access to everything that has to do with a normal life for humans, they start their day by trying to get the water. They start their days by trying to collect the wooden pieces for the sake of starting fire to cook their food. They're receiving the food through the food trucks that are entering in Gaza in the form of humanitarian assistance and commercial.

0: financial quantities at a very minimum level, and they have been in need to rebuild their homes, but they are not able to access anything that will help them rebuild their homes. Minimum number of tents entering the Gaza Strip, minimum number of non-food items entering Gaza Strip, and minimum number of food trucks are entering the Gaza Strip, which makes the life in Gaza an extremely challenging life.
1: Do people still worry that they are going to be moved away from Gaza, that they won't be able to stay long-term in Gaza?
0: Yeah, people were haunted by the idea that the IDF and Israel are planning to uproot them, as they say, from the land of Gaza. And I think this issue is reviving every time there are statements made by the Israeli defense minister and Israeli prime minister. Some people are willing to leave Gaza, and some other people say they would stay in their land and they want to live a human life that they are entitled to as a human in Gaza, not elsewhere.
1: And that was freelance journalist Akram Al-Sattari speaking to me from Gaza City. There is more, of course, on this story and the background to the 7th of October attacks on our website, bbc.com/news. 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

0: Still to come on the programme.
1: Wait a minute. Wait a minute. You ain't heard nothing yet. Wait a minute, I tell you. You ain't heard nothing. You want to hear twitsy? All right. Hold on.
0: The famous Al Jolson line that heralded the end of silent cinema. But was the jazz singer really the first talkie, or was it an obscure film from Scotland? We'll be talking about that in a few minutes. Our main headlines at the moment from the newsroom: Russian airstrikes across Ukraine have killed at least 22 people. As we've been hearing, Israel's marking 3 years since the Hamas-led attacks of October the 7th. And the World Health Organization's warned against the use of surgery and weight loss drugs to tackle rising obesity rates in children.

0: This is James Menendez with NewsHour live from the BBC. It is Wednesday of Nobel Week, which means today is the prize for chemistry, which this year has been awarded jointly to the French scientists Henri Cagin and Kenzo Soe from Japan. Andreas Seller is Professor of Chemistry, University College London. So, what have the pair been awarded the Nobel Prize for?
1: Well, they've been awarded this prize for something really quite subtle but incredibly fundamental. And I have to say, the intellectual challenge that lies behind this is really, really profound. And one of the really interesting things about the chemical world is that an awful lot of it has handedness. So if you think about it, I've actually brought my...
0: You've got a little glove there, yeah.
1: I've got a pair of gloves.
0: Yeah.
1: And you know that you've got to put your left hand into your left glove or the right hand in the right glove. And that turns out to be incredibly important because most molecules will have two forms, but the biological world only has one. And so if you give somebody a drug, its action depends on whether it's the left hand form or the right hand form. And if you get that wrong, you can end up with disasters like thalidomide, which was a morning sickness drug given in the late 50s and early 60s for morning sickness in women, which then caused disastrous malformation in the children who were born.
0: So these are very similar, but not identical. Mirror images, but not identical.
1: Mirror images, but not the same. So I've brought two molecular models.
0: Yeah.
1: And you can see that the connections between the atoms, if you thought about the order and you described it on the telephone, the order, the connectivity is the same, but what's on the left on one side is on the right on the other. A little bit like cars in Britain that have the steering wheel on the right and all the controls are that way. And if you go to France, then what you find is that the steering wheel is on the left and the controls are reversed. So the real question is, how can we make molecules of only one kind? And this has been a real challenge for chemistry for a very long time. Now, in the 19th century, Louis Pasteur, one of the fathers of the origin of life, of vaccination, one of the great 19th century minds. He first noticed this under the microscope in crystals, and he used tweezers to pick up the different shapes. I mean, my God, that's incredibly
0: literally
1: tedious.
0: Physically, right? Picking them up.
1: Physically separating them like that. Well, we've come a long way, and now there are chemical mechanisms, right? There are chemical methods we can use, which essentially use a chemical robot, a catalyst. Of course, biology uses enzymes, but these are little robots, and what they're able to do is they're able to generate only one of the two forms. And if that were just the beginning, okay, so you need a chemical robot which is like the left hand, right, to do the job. What these guys have found is something unbelievably subtle, is that you don't need something which has very much handedness to begin with. You only add a smidge of something which is handed, and then the chemical reaction becomes a self-fulfilling prophecy. What it does is it amplifies. And so it starts making a bit of the left hand. And then guess what? It makes more of the left hand. And the more left hand it makes, the less right it does. And the whole thing generates almost purely the left hand molecule. Now, this is very, very important for pharmaceuticals, for the pharmaceutical industry, because it means that you have a much simpler way of manufacturing, of creating the molecules that you need to deliver to treat certain drugs. But there's something much more fundamental. And, you know, when we think about fundamentals, we always think about, you know, oh, the origins of the universe and what is time. What about the origin of life? Why is life all with molecules of one kind and not the other? Where did that emerge from? And what this work shows, what it really starts to hint at, is the possibility that exactly these kinds of, they call them autocatalytic, these amplifying processes, which start very small and maybe by accident, but then build up, that's where it comes from. It's kind of amazing, and it's really deep.
0: It is indeed. Andrea Seller, Professor of Chemistry at University College London. Now have a listen to this again.
2: Wait a minute. You ain't heard nothing yet. Wait a minute, I tell you. You ain't heard nothing. You want to hear Tootsie? All right, hold on, hold on.
0: Those are the famous first words ever to be spoken in a film, delivered by Al Jolson in The Jazz Singer. That was in 1927. It ushered in the age of the talkie. Or are they? One researcher believes that Jolson may not have got there first. Instead, it was an actor in an obscure Scottish film screened in Edinburgh almost exactly 100 years ago. Till the Bells Ring, billed as a super-talking picture of Victorian Scottish life, appeared in cinemas a full year before The Jazz Singer. Mark David Jacobs made the discovery, a self-described film nerd. He told me how.
3: I made the discovery because, I mean, effectively, that it is about being a film nerd. I think that I came across it because part of that for me is about sort of looking at the bits and pieces that, you know, other people, you know, other researchers don't touch. And I was just going through the catalog of British films from the early sound era, which is very much my favorite part. I moved to the UK because I fell in love with British cinema and I wanted to really immerse myself in it. And I came across this title that had a Scottish connection. I was living in Scotland at the time, so that was always of interest to me. And the more and more I delved into this, the more and more it appeared that there was this kind of film hiding in plain sight that was about made 7 years earlier than it was supposedly made, and that if everything about this film was true, then it had indeed beaten Al Jolson and Warner Brothers and Hollywood and the rest of the world indeed to the punch by a full year, screening, as you say, in this cinema in Edinburgh, in the shadow of Edinburgh Castle, 100 years ago.
0: How did they manage to do it? Because it was a full sound feature film, as I understand it, wasn't it?
3: Well, exactly. And, you know, that's what we talk about, you know, 99% of the time when we talk about, you know, I went to see a film last week, or have you seen any good films lately? What we're talking about is a feature length film, narrative film with sound. And this is the first time that's ever made or shown by anyone in the world. And they did it because, weirdly, you know, there were companies making films of sound, but they were all sort of novelty shorts, or in some cases, you know, filmed lectures, things like that, which people, I mean, it's almost impossible to think that at the time no one was sort of waiting with bated breath for people to introduce sound to silent cinema, which had obviously been around since the end of the 19th century. People saw it as this kind of niche that would exist on its own and not take over from what they knew as cinema, which was silent, and theater, which already existed. And why would we just recreate that on film, which is more expensive than having a live thing in front of you? And so Graham Moffat, this playwright who had been obsessed with creating sound, in fact, since he'd written about it in a sci-fi novel that he wrote in 1893, where he predicted them as xenophonographs, clearly had this bee in his bonnet about doing it. And by 1926, he's a world-famous playwright. He'd written a play called Bunty Pulls the Strings that had 1,000 performances between the West End and on Broadway. And he has the ability to effectively hire a sound studio that's making these short films and say, I want to put on this play of mine, which is in the Scots language, which is extremely important in terms of the history of Scottish culture as well. Yeah. And he films the entire thing with his own company and, indeed, his dog.
0: Mark, can you? We've literally got 10 seconds. Can you just tell us then what is likely to be the first spoken words on film then? Just give us that line.
3: The breakthrough line of this film, according to the Edinburgh Evening Dispatch, is, what would the Kirk of Scotland do without peppermints? Okay. A line that will hopefully live in history.
0: Mark David Jacobs there. You heard it here first. You're listening to NewsHour from the BBC World Service. Do stay with us. We've got lots more coming up in the second half of the programme. We're going to be hearing from the Philippine journalist and Nobel Peace Laureate Maria Ressa in just a few minutes' time. Don't go away.

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8: The president creates the headlines. But behind the rhetoric are influential people. 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
10: Still to come on NewsHour in the next 30 minutes, the Philippine journalist and Nobel laureate Maria Ressa with some practical tips on how to fight back against the autocrats, both old and new. Also, we'll pay tribute to Lionel Messi after he plays his final international match. And what next for Krista Pike, who survived two attempts in the US to execute her? All that's coming up after the news.
11: BBC News with Moira Alderson. Russian airstrikes across Ukraine have killed at least 22 people and damaged a number of buildings. President Volodymyr Zelensky has called the attacks the Russian army's birthday gift for Vladimir Putin, who turns 74 today. People across Israel and around the world have been marking the third anniversary of the October the 7th attacks, which saw Hamas-led fighters kill around 1,200 people. Hamas officials say Israel's subsequent offensive in Gaza has killed more than 75,000 people. The World Health Organization has warned against the use of surgery and weight loss drugs to tackle rising obesity rates in children. It advises adolescents and children to focus on healthy eating and physical activity instead. This year's Nobel Prize in Chemistry has gone to two scientists, Henri Cagon from France and Kenzo Sohai from Japan. They've shown how chemical reactions can produce one of two mirror image forms of a molecule. This could prove critical for the manufacture of pharmaceuticals. A United Nations agency says more than 200,000 people have been displaced from their homes since fighting in Yemen began in recent weeks. The International Organization for Migration called the current situation alarming. Reports from Ethiopia's northern Tigray region say Eritrean troops have been deployed around the town of Adigrat in recent days. Ethiopia has accused Eritrea of backing the Tigray People's Liberation Front, which Eritrea denies. Police in Poland say seven people have been injured in a knife attack at a school in the northeast of the country. A 19-year-old student from the school in Ostrołęka has been detained. And a Chinese fitness influencer known as Abir has been dropped by her sponsor after she apologised for riding a bicycle during the Berlin Marathon in September. The woman had claimed a personal best at the event. That's the latest BBC News.
10: Welcome back to NewsHour. The killing of a number of women near Johannesburg has reignited anger over South Africa's long-running crisis of gender-based violence. In a televised address last week, the country's president, Cyril Ramaphosa, promised new measures to protect women, but campaigners say government action alone will not solve the problem. In one Johannesburg community, men have been encouraged to confront violence and their own behaviour. The BBC's Christian Parkinson went along to one of their meetings to find out more.
12: Men, they shout, we are men. I'm at an all-male gathering outside a tavern in an area known as Organic Market. It's an informal settlement to the north of Johannesburg, a maze of corrugated metal shacks and narrow, unpaved roads.
13: But we can sit down with a man and talk and resolve the problem with a man before it happens.
12: Some of the men are sipping on bottles of beer, and in the middle of the group is Itumeleng Stephen Tamaga, known locally as Bra Steve.
13: Stop gender-based violence, hurry!
12: As I'm sure you picked up, the subject today is gender-based violence and femicide, something that many around here are familiar with.
14: Did you used to hit women before?
15: Yes, I did. And I remember myself grabbing her, slapping her. Yeah, I was so aggressive.
12: That's Chomotso Mateka, a local man who's attending today's meeting.
15: And as in like seeing what's happening around the world, I feel much more pain. I feel like I have contributed to what's happening.
12: It's been a tough time in South Africa. The issue of femicide and violence against women has dominated the headlines and sparked outrage after a string of brutal murders in the east of Johannesburg. Recent government measures aimed at curbing violence against women here are seen by many as too little, too late.
3: The politicians, they love to talk, eh? But we're the guys that love to make action.
12: Craig Wilkinson is the founder of Father a Nation, a non-profit that focuses on using positive male role models to help end violence against women and try to fix broken neighbourhoods.
6: I have absolutely no doubt that we need to focus on prevention. The thing that will change it is raising boys to be good men, is raising the standard of what masculinity is. So I'm utterly convinced that this kind of program, focusing on prevention, that is what this country needs.
12: I'm now walking around the area. There's a group of people in the local salon doing their hair. Amongst them is Providence Maseko.
16: We are afraid to talk to anyone because we do not know who to trust anymore. We do not know because you might be the serial killer. We do not know, right?
12: And Providence isn't the only one who's scared. Doing her washing in a large metal bucket nearby is Linky Mashele. She was beaten up by a minibus taxi driver last year.
17: We feel afraid. We feel scared. We are not safe.
18: I'm a man.
19: I'm a force. I'm a force.
12: Back at the tavern, today's men's meeting is wrapping up. I don't need any. Khomotso is impressed with what he's heard.
15: My message is to other men, stop lying, be protectors of your community by protecting your children, by being the good role models to them so that when they grow, they become a better nation out there.
10: People in Johannesburg, men in Johannesburg in South Africa, speaking there to the BBC's Christian Parkinson. This is the BBC World Service in London. You're listening to NewsHour and I'm James Menendez. How many of us at one time or another in the past few years have thrown up our hands at the state of the world and resolved to bury our heads in the sand and hope it all goes away? Quite a few, I imagine. It is easy to feel helpless, even hopeless, when the world that many of us grew up in is fraying at the seams, either because of the rise of might is right politics or the march of technological change. But is there a way to overcome those feelings? Well, one woman who's more experienced than most of standing up to authoritarianism in the face of persistent threats to her life and freedom is the Nobel Peace Laureate Maria Ressa. The founder of the news website Rappler in the Philippines took on the violent excesses and corruption of President Rodrigo Duterte and survived. She is still working while he is in a prison cell in The Hague awaiting trial at the International Criminal Court, accused of crimes against humanity for his self-declared war on drugs. Well, Maria has her new book out next week called The Fight Back, A Citizen's Guide to Standing Up to Dictators. She came into the NewsHour studio a little earlier today and asked her, first of all, how does she characterise the threat to democracy and freedom around the world?
20: Critical. Existential. And you've heard that word existential from the tech bros, you know, the CEOs of the tech companies, the top six that literally control our lives. Because the design of social media spreads lies faster than facts. As early as 2018, MIT said lies spread six times faster. If you can't tell the difference between fact and fiction, they're cascading failures. Without facts, you can't have truth. Without truth, you can't have trust. Without these three, we don't have a shared reality. We can't begin to solve any existential problems. Oh, yeah, like climate change and health. And we can't have journalism. We can't have democracy. We're at this point already. And you can look at, from 2016 until today, the most recent VDEM report told us that 74% of the world is now under authoritarian rule. We're literally electing illiberal leaders democratically. So in terms of democracy, we're there. We're at the cliff.
10: And so when you use the word in the title to your book, Standing Up to Dictators, those dictators are not just autocrats around the world. You're talking about digital authoritarianism as well.
20: Yeah.
10: I mean, so just expand on that for us.
20: Look, the two dictators in my life, and I speak first from experience, but then after that, backed by data, right? So dictator one is Rodrigo Duterte. He became president of the Philippines in May 2016 with the help of Facebook, right, with tech. But the second dictator, and I would argue probably more powerful, is Mark Zuckerberg and Facebook. Because by 2017, and I told Mark this, I said, you know...
10: You told him directly? Did you tell him he was a dictator?
20: No.
10: Because I was going to ask you, have the lawyers been in touch over...
20: No. But I have told him. What I did in 2017, we were in California, and I invited him to come to the Philippines because I didn't think he understood how powerful Facebook was. And I said, you know, Mark, 97% of Filipinos on the internet are on Facebook. Facebook is our internet. There's tremendous power for it to do good. And then he was frowning, and I was trying to figure out why he's frowning. And then he asked me a question that really made me think. He said, Maria, where are the other 3%? And so look at my two dictators, right? The reason I say Facebook, because it was on Facebook where these bottom-up attacks, an average of 90 hate messages per hour. That's where I was attacked. It was also tearing apart my reputation that this is my 40th year as a journalist. So it was tearing apart my reputation for others. But it also laid the groundwork. In 2017, they started trending hashtag arrest Maria Ressa. 2 years later, we had about 27 investigations in Rappler and me, and then my criminal charges started coming. You know, in 2019, I just kept the workflow for posting bail at 11 criminal charges in a little over a year.
10: Presumably, though, I mean, first of all, Mark Zuckerberg would, if he were here, would deny strongly that he were a dictator. But presumably, he would also say, look, he cannot be personally responsible for the way that an autocrat or an autocratic regime uses his platform to do whatever they want to do, whatever they see fit, right?
20: For many, many years, big tech wanted us to look at this as a content moderation problem. It isn't a content problem. It's a safety by design problem. Right?
10: So is your contention, though, that the tech leaders, there is no accountability?
20: Absolutely. No systems in place to hold them accountable. And starting with social media, this is insidiously manipulative. And we look at it as fun.
10: Can I just put this counter argument to you?
20: Sure.
10: Which is that, you know, we've seen in recent months a whole swathe of so-called Gen Z protests around the world. Young people who have harnessed the social media that you're talking about for their ends. So is this not a two-sided coin?
20: It's a Faustian deal. Corruption of democracy, and we've mapped this in starting in the Philippines in 2016, most recently in the United States. In the UK, we've looked at Brexit, right? There's a three-phase funnel where narrative warfare, right? So this is information operations, but multiplied without the safeguards that were even there in 2018 and 2019, because by 2024, we began removing all of this, as in the tech companies, right? We went and looked at the data from the first 100 days of Trump 2.0. And the report that we came out with based on the data is Trump 2.0, narrative warfare and the breakdown of reality. Even faster, he issued 143 executive orders in his first 100 days. And each one of those executive orders actually had a real-world impact. So we journalists wrote about USAID breaking down, but we did not pick them up, each one of those executive orders, as content triggers in the virtual world that created that cycle I just laid out.
10: The picture you paint, you know, it's quite a grim one at the beginning, but actually the point of the book is to try and stop people feeling too helpless and hopeless. So as citizens, given, you know, the power of certain governments over our life and the power of information technology and the power of these huge amounts of money that some of the tech companies have, how do we not feel hopeless? What does the average citizen do then?
20: I wrote the book because I was tired of learned helplessness, right? Everyone says the news is horrible. I'm not going to watch the news. People, watch the news, right? And act. What do we have to do? It is to retain our humanity.
10: Well, let me put it like this. I mean, as someone who has had so many sustained threats to your life and freedom and so on, and yet, you know, you're here now saying we cannot be defeated. We still have to act. What do you say to someone who says, look, this is too big for me. I can't do anything about it. I mean, how do you maintain optimism?
20: Oh, my God. Hope comes from action. The window to act is closing. It isn't closed yet. But if the pattern continues. Don't be scared by the tech CEOs saying the killer bots are coming. It isn't just that. It's us. Go back to who we are, the strength of who we are, which is trust, person to person.
10: That was the Nobel Peace Laureate Maria Ressa on her new book, The Fight Back, A Citizen's Guide to Standing Up to Dictators. It is the end of an era for arguably the greatest footballer that ever lived. Lionel Messi has played his final international match for Argentina, and he scored a penalty in front of a packed stadium in Buenos Aires on Tuesday. In fact, he also set up two other goals for his team to beat Benin 3-0. Not that Benin seemed to mind. Their players just seemed delighted to be a part of a moment of history. Well, Fernando Rodriguez travelled from Mexico to watch the game.
18: Messi has left a legacy of determination and unity, especially for the people of Argentina. He leaves behind a sense of community and shows that great things are always possible.
10: Marcela Mora y Araujo is a journalist who specialises in South American football. Was this a fitting end to the Messi international story?
21: Well, you know, the sort of cynics like myself were thinking no beforehand. Like, you know, it's a small rival. There's been issues with finding opponents for all these international fixtures. The FA is seemingly sort of not, you know, it's rather shambolic. The tickets were stupid expensive. But then Messi played his magic and turned it into the most incredibly emotional and lovely event ever. So, yes, it was. I mean, I don't know if the sending off was up to Messi's standards or if anything Messi touches just becomes sort of out of this world and something incredible. But it was really, really special.
10: It's good that he actually scored the penalty. It would have been a bit of a letdown if he missed, wouldn't it?
21: Well, I think part of what made it a better evening than many expected was that Benin were actually quite good. I mean, there were sort of rather politically incorrect jokes beforehand saying, where is Benin and who are they? But they actually played well and gave it their all and fascinated, as they clearly were, to play with Messi. They gifted him a sort of statue of female warriors. It was all rather great, but there was a point where it looked like Argentina might not win or even score at all. And I do think it's rather fitting that he gave a pass to Otamendi, who's also leaving the national team after, you know, 15, 20 years or whatever, forever. Then gave a pass to Nico Paz, who is the new number 10 and the guy that we have as sort of heir to Messi. Not that he's that good, but, you know, who will replace him on the pitch, the young newcomer. And then scored from a penalty and didn't miss, because Messi has famously missed enormous amounts of penalties throughout his career. But so it was just perfect.
10: Playing for Argentina for him, I mean, it's everything, isn't it?
21: Yes, I think for many years it was actually his father's main desire that Messi be Argentinian. It was really important to him, and Messi, of course, went to play for Barcelona when he was very young, and so he could have been signed up by Spain at one point. But his father sort of engineered with the then manager of Argentina, Marcelo Bielsa, a very sort of improvised friendly against Paraguay to make sure that Messi had played for Argentina and was therefore sort of tied to Argentina forever. Rules now have changed, so you could play a youth game for a country and then end up representing another one, but back then you couldn't. And for many years, Argentina and Messi didn't have that sort of profound emotional bond that Jorge Messi was seeking, and that I think a lot of parents of children who born or brought up far from their homeland feel. It's a very deep desire, and it was rather moving yesterday also to see Messi sort of instilling that love to his own children, who of course have lived abroad all their lives but were visibly moved and amazed by the national anthem and the sort of patriotic firework display.
10: The football journalist Marcela Mora y Araujo there on that final international match, Lionel Messi scoring a penalty for Argentina on Tuesday evening.
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2: My shoes had a most important feature, as they had been a witness with myself to the crimes of the occupation.
22: We knew what was happening over in South Africa. Morally, we just couldn't handle the South African goods. And I think because we wouldn't go away, the Irish government had to try and do something.
23: Because this pickup was coordinated by multiple organisations in the government, they were very cautious about transporting the pandas back to Taipei.
24: As we entered Johannesburg's airspace, the pilot announced, "We welcome Sarah Bartman back into a country of birth after 192 years.
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10: A reminder of our top story today on NewsHour. Israel's marking 3 years since the Hamas-led attacks of October the 7th. But deep divisions persist in its wake. Earlier we spoke to Professor Tamar Herman, who's a senior research fellow at the Israel Democracy Institute.
25: We are all post-traumatic after October 7th, and this in a way brings us together. However, it is divided because the conclusions are very different from people on the centre-left and on the right.
10: Also this hour, Russian airstrikes across Ukraine have killed at least 22 people. We'll be hearing from Kiev in just a moment. And the World Health Organization has warned against the use of surgery and weight loss drugs to tackle rising obesity rates in children.

0: This is James Menendez with News Hour Live from the BBC. Russian airstrikes on Ukraine today have killed at least 20 people and damaged several buildings, including a block of flats. They're part of an intensifying campaign of attacks on civilian infrastructure as Russia tries to gain the upper hand in the war. Part of that campaign is also a series of strikes on the bridges in Ukraine's capital, Kyiv. The city straddles the Dnipro River, and 500,000 people rely on these crossing points for their daily commute. Over the weekend, they were hit by Russian drones on four consecutive days. From Kyiv, Dan Johnson reports.
1: Russian attacks have been intensifying throughout the summer to the point where the air raids here in Kyiv are almost constant some days. On the busiest, 19 in the space of 24 hours. That is disturbing life here day and night. It's causing chaos, and the attacks have been focused recently on infrastructure, particularly the bridges that connect the two sides of this city, which are vital for keeping traffic flowing. It means there is more armament obvious out on the streets. The soldiers are wearing heavier gear, and it's not unusual now to see machine guns positioned at strategic locations around the city. There's a nip in the air, the leaves are starting to fall. So how are people feeling about the impending winter? Crystal is actually visiting Kyiv from Southampton to see her relatives.
2: We were actually on the bridge when it got like the hole in it.
1: When it got hit?
2: And that morning we were still on the other side of Kyiv when it got hit. And then we were like the first bus that passed next to it after it got hit.
1: Do you think the city could be cut off, could be divided if those bridges keep attacked?
2: Yes, and that is the scary thing, I'd say. Even for my mom's family, because they also work on this side, but we live on the other. So that is the frightening bit, we'd say, getting cut off from like the main source of income and so on.
1: Some of those who don't have the choice to leave this city are more nervous. Tatiana is expecting a baby.
3: I think we need...
1: tips.
2: We were actually on the bridge when it got like the hole in it.
1: When it got hit?
2: And that morning, we were still on the other side of Kyiv when it got hit. And then we were like the first bus that passed next to it after it got hit.
1: Do you think the city could be cut off, could be divided if those bridges keep getting attacked?
2: Yes, and that is the scary thing, I'd say. Even for my mom's family, because they also work

0: income and so on.
1: Some of those who don't have the choice to leave this city are more nervous. Tatiana is expecting a baby.
2: I think we need more help from our partners so that they can give us at least some assistance. Our people are doing everything to protect us, and they need at least some help to be able to shoot down all the missiles and drones and everything else. And the rest, people will do themselves. We are strong. We will do everything.
1: But there is still plenty of resolve amongst people here. Dennis works in a restaurant.
3: As for the future, I don't even know what to say. I want to live, and I want all of this to end as soon as possible. For now, I honestly can't believe it. I just live one day at a time. I can't plan anything for the future. I can't even plan for the next week. Of course, I hope for the best, but I don't see any signs this will change soon.
1: Many are considering what the best move is for the forthcoming months. I met Daniel, a 26-year-old ballet dancer who was pushing his baby daughter Estelle in a pram. She's just 2 months old.
4: It's so hard. I've been living in Kyiv now, and we try to prepare for winter because we know this winter will be so hard.
1: What is the hardest thing right now?
4: Every night when you heard alarm or when you go to work and saw drones or some missiles. And it's so terrible when you, every time you nervous about your family, about your friend, about yourself in the end.
1: Are you thinking you'll stay for the winter?
4: Yeah, I think yes, but my wife with my baby, I want to try to go to other country in this winter. It's so hard because you want to see how your baby grow up. So yeah, it's so hard decision, but I think it's safe, it's more important, yeah.
5: People in Kyiv talking there to the BBC's Dan Johnson. Last week, the US state of Tennessee attempted to kill by lethal injection a prisoner on death row. She's Krista Pike. But they failed twice. And now her lawyers are reporting that Krista is conscious and speaking. Our Chief North America correspondent, Gary O'Donoghue. So, are we any closer to understanding what went wrong?
6: No, we're not. And that's one of the things the lawyers for Krista Pike are going to court for in, about 2 hours' time, to try and get more information, to try and preserve any information, any details, including syringes and things like that, and results from any tests that they think they're not getting proper access to. They also want some independent access for testing, which the state is resisting. They also want to get proper access to her physically, which at the moment is slightly unclear, but it doesn't seem they're getting direct access to her, even though she is now awake and speaking. So there are lots of unanswered questions, but it's unprecedented. Someone get two doses of this pentobarbital and survive, and you have that extraordinary picture, as we saw last week, of them trying to kill her one moment and then trying to save her life the next.
5: Yeah, it is an extraordinary turn of events. I mean, the fact that it's unprecedented presumably means, well, that there's no legal precedent for this situation. I mean, presumably her lawyer's going to be asking for clemency now for her.
6: Well, they've been asking for a commutation of her sentence to life. That's what they've been asking for all along, because they believe that she wasn't represented properly at the time when she was 18 years old, and the account that would be taken nowadays of her childhood traumas and being raped as a child, etc., that would have been a different decision now. It's worth pointing out that her crime was an horrific one. She murdered and tortured a 19-year-old, Colleen Schlemmer, in the woods with a couple of accomplices. It was macabre and horrible and one of the most notorious crimes. And Colleen Schlemmer's mother has been present at the botched execution last week. So there's no denial about her guilt and the nature of her crime. The question here is whether or not cruel and unusual punishment can be used by the state, which is constitutional protection. You can kill people in the United States, you can execute people, and 27 states have that on their books. You just can't do it in a cruel and unusual way, and that is part of the argument uh,

0: the Pike lawyers are making.
1: Just briefly, though, the state of Tennessee, are they still arguing that potentially another execution should go ahead, given the nature of the crime?
0: There's a moratorium for the rest of the year. There was due to be another one in December. Don't forget, they failed to carry out one in May, couldn't find a vein. So there's a moratorium and an independent inquiry into what happened last week.
1: That was our chief North America correspondent, Gary O'Donoghue, there, bringing us to the end of this edition of NewsHour. A reminder, as ever, that there are updates on all our top stories on our website throughout the day, bbc.com/news. But from me and the rest of the team here in London, thanks so much for being with us. I'll be back at the same time tomorrow. Until then, bye-bye.

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1: A Head Full of Ghosts is a unique blend of horror and social commentary. It explores possession, mental illness, and the invasive power of reality TV. Paul reads from the novel and reflects on the inspiration behind it.
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0: ABC News with David Rollins. Mourners across Israel are continuing to mark the third anniversary of the Hamas attacks on October the 7th, 2023. Wreaths have been laid on graves in Kfar Azar, a kibbutz in southern Israel, just a few kilometres from the border with Gaza. An Israel Defence Forces investigation found that 62 residents were killed in the Hamas-led attacks on the small village, which had a population of under 1,000 3 years ago. 18 security personnel were also killed and 19 people taken as hostages. Russian airstrikes across Ukraine have killed at least 20 people and damaged a number of buildings in Kyiv and other cities. The BBC's Abdul-Jalil Abdusaralov has the latest.
1: The search and rescue operation in the city of Priluki, where an apartment block was hit, is still continuing. Emergency workers are still clearing the debris, and they have already pulled out 15 people, 15 survivors, including one child. But they're still recovering dead bodies among the rubble as well. So the number of people who were killed in that attack is still increasing. And other areas in Ukraine were also targeted during the attack, including Kremenchuk and also the Kyiv region as well. And according to President Zelensky, the main target of the overnight attack was again Ukraine's energy infrastructure.
0: Australia's National Science Agency has formed a partnership with a major pharmaceuticals giant to find new ways to prepare the country for biosecurity risks. The CSIRO and Moderna will establish a pipeline of research programs under the five-year agreement, which is aimed at developing measures to protect Australia from emerging infectious diseases. Defence Minister Richard Marles says it's important for the country's national resilience that Australia can respond quickly and effectively to biosecurity threats. Australia's peak mining body says a landmark High Court decision that global emissions must be considered when approving coal mines sets a dangerous precedent. The High Court has found planning authorities are required to consider how climate change effects should be managed when approving fossil fuel projects. Three of the five judges ruled in favour of a Hunter Valley community group, which appealed against an extension of the Mount Pleasant coal mine. Minerals Council of Australia CEO Tanya Constable says it sends a negative signal to trade and investment partners.
2: It will really send a shudder through anyone thinking about investing in mining in Australia. It holds Australian miners responsible for emissions that are used overseas and not used in Australia. And this sets a very bad precedent.
0: A ban on card surcharges has resulted in some cafe owners

0: raising the price of their coffee. About 17% of cafes are now charging more for a flat white compared with prices prior to October the 1st, when the Reserve Bank's ban took effect. That's according to Small Flat White, an online platform that tracks coffee prices across more than 1,500 cafes. The RBA says the ban was intended to lower prices for consumers and reduce card acceptance costs, particularly for small businesses. There were emotional scenes at a police funeral in Sydney as the family and friends of 20-year-old Constable Maya Lay said their farewells. Tanunda Kazaki has this story.
1: At a packed full police funeral at St Andrew's Cathedral in Sydney's CBD, Clem Lay spoke of his daughter's service.
2: If there was a star to shoot for, Maya made it something she aspired to make happen.
1: Her partner Daniel, also a police officer, says he was getting ready to propose marriage.
3: Maya and I went ring shopping together not too long ago.
1: Police Commissioner Mal Lanyon says the officer, killed as a passenger in a police car in Redfern last month, would be granted two police medals posthumously. The funeral was followed by a march and guard of honour down Bathurst Street in tribute to the young constable.
0: A former Perth psychiatrist has been sentenced to immediate imprisonment after he was found guilty of abusing his young male patients. Lauren Smith reports.
4: Earlier this year, Benjamin Wen was found guilty by a jury for touching the genitals of boys he was treating, telling the victims and their parents it was a routine physical examination. The court heard Wen abused the victims at his practice between 2012 and 2016. In her sentencing remarks, Judge Linda Petrusa addressed the 52-year-old, telling him he'd abused vulnerable children when they needed help.
0: This is ABC News.

0: To the capital city weather now for the day ahead. Brisbane and Sydney will both be cloudy. 24 in the Queensland capital, 20 the top in the harbour city today. Canberra, 20 and sunny. Melbourne, 23 and sunny. Hobart, 22 and sunny. Adelaide, 28 degrees with abundant sunshine. Not so in Perth, where there'll be some showers overnight, easing as the day progresses, 19 the max. Darwin will get to 33 degrees, partly cloudy in the NT capital. That's your weather forecast for the coming day on ABC News Radio. We take you back to the BBC.
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2: Hello, welcome to Outlook from the BBC World Service. I'm Jo Fidgen. This song that we're listening to was never meant to be broadcast. It was written by Sibylle Bayer at a very low point in her life. She was a young mother living in Stuttgart in Germany in the early 70s. Her son and daughter were at home with their dad, and Sibylle went on a road trip across the Alps to clear her head. And it was when she got back that, to her great surprise really, she wrote a bunch of songs in her bedroom. Sibylle recorded the songs using her husband's reel-to-reel tape recorder, but they were just for her and her family and a few close friends. One of them, the German filmmaker Wim Wenders. It was a very artistic circle. Sibylle did some acting. In fact, she appeared in one of Wim Wenders' films, but the music was too personal for her to want to share. What she hadn't banked on was the pride her son Robbie took in her. The family moved to Massachusetts in America, and Robbie went on to become a music producer. So come Sibylle's 60th birthday in 2006, he lined up a surprise.
3: My children wanted to throw me a party, so I thought, oh, what kind of children do I have?
2: Yeah. Are you a party animal?
3: No, not at all. My son-in-law calls me a social hermit. So I'm capable of being good with people, but I also am very good alone, yeah.
4: Think of the opposite of a party animal, then you have Sibylle.
2: Okay. But you were looking forward to this party.
3: Yes. Well, it was a wonderful, the venue where we lived is called the Dreamaway Lodge, which is a legendary place, which is way in the woods. And I think even Bob Dylan and Joan Baez and, you know, people played there and were there, and very funky and very legendary, yes. And we happened to live next to it.
2: So what was the, you know, what was going to be the entertainment at your party?
3: My children requested no gifts, but what was it, Robbie? You requested making a fool of yourself, right?
2: Is that what you said on the invitation, Robbie?
3: No, of course not. It was bring something, juggling or whatever performance you feel up for, reading a poem or something.
4: Well, it was
3: like
4: a show and tell.
3: Show and tell, there it was. And they did incredible performances of dances and, you know, it's very remote. So one winter I gave the community ballroom dancing lessons, you know, so they recreated the ballroom dancing lessons and so on.
2: How fabulous.
4: We should say that Sibylle was rather, you know, as antisocial as she kind of portrays herself a little bit, she's actually very involved in the community, I would say. And actually likes small, intimate, kind of homey community events. It was an opportunity for a lot of people in the community to come out. There was a lot of people. I mean, it was like 50 or something people, wasn't it?
3: No, I think it was 100.
4: Yeah, it was. Mm-hmm. It was like an honoring of her presence in the community.
2: How lovely. And Robbie, you had a very special entertainment lined up, which I don't think you had told your mum about.
4: Right. It was a surprise. My father and I were thinking about what to do for her 60th birthday party, and he remembered that there were these reels in the attic of her music. And the idea developed to create 100 CDs for this party.
2: So a CD for each of the guests?
3: Yes.
4: Yeah, like a party favor.
2: Okay.
4: So I took the reels, and I'm a music producer. I have a recording studio, so I borrowed a reel-to-reel tape machine that fit the format of those reels from a friend and bounced them into the computer. And then I printed 100 CDs and brought them to the party.
2: Yeah. So there you are. I mean, what a fabulous surprise for your mum. You've got this lined up. How are you feeling, Robbie, at the moment when you are about to make the grand entrance, as it were?
4: I was nervous about it. I mean, because, I mean, we have to kind of preface that my father has kind of a history of organizing these kind of surprises. The thing about surprises is that it's fun to plan the surprise and to make the surprise and to be excited about the surprise. But meanwhile, the surprisee, right, the person who's going to be surprised, is going to be in shock and their life is disrupted. Their day is going in a completely different direction. Their feelings have to, you know, might not have been quite considered. All those things going on, right? So you're excited about the surprise, but you're also kind of worried about how she's going to respond. Plus, as I was working on the music, I realized that these are songs that are like diary entries. So I felt kind of like apprehensive about that, but also excited because I knew how great the songs are and how much people would enjoy it. And I almost wanted to surprise the people maybe more than my mom, you know? Like, check out how cool my mom is.
2: So what did you do? Did you just like put the CD in the player and start playing it? Or did you make an announcement? What did you do?
4: How did we do that? Maybe you remember it better, Sibylla. I remember that we ended up, I think we gave you a CD.
2: Mm-hmm. So, Sibylla, you've got CD in hand and you're looking at it and thinking...
3: No, it was horrible. It was, oh my God, these old things, you know. I had completely forgotten. And I said, what is this? And what for? And I mean, exactly as Robbie predicted, kind of, was a huge shock. As I said, first of all, I had forgotten completely about that. And then to be exposed with it, it was difficult.
5: I'd been a gal in one dream, frequented my late afternoon, summer in New York City.
2: I mean, a lot has happened since that party and since that music sort of reappeared in the world. But let's talk about where it came from in the first place. So take us back to that time in your life, would you? You must have been in your 20s. What was your life about?
3: I would say it was very full and beautiful, and we lived comfortably in a kind of a house that was a three small bedroom apartment, kind of, but with a big living room where everybody could do what needed to be done, roller skating when it rained or making blankets or whatever. And with a lot of neighbors and friends. And remember, this was in this rare time of after the war, building up and having hope. And now looking back, I know it's a historic singularity that the 70 years of peace in Middle Europe, that was never heard of, right? So artist friends came and went, and it was very lively that way, I should say.
2: So tell us about the road trip that you took in, must have been around 1970, where these songs originally came from. What was the plan for that road trip?
3: There was no plan, of course. Try to demonstrate that that if you're open to life, it happens. And it was a dark time, February, and I was not well. And one of our friends had a little French restaurant in the neighborhood, and she had a party planned, and she wanted real French food, and said, let's go to Strasbourg, you know, across the border, and go shopping. So she pulled me out of a very dark place, thankfully. And we drove there and had lunch, I remember that. And she, well, she goes to the bathroom and comes back and says, so where are we going, right? And I said, well, let's go south. And we took off and went across the Alps that day. And I called my husband later, and I think in Geneva, and said, darling, I'm not coming home tonight, and I'll be back tomorrow. Fine. And, you know, it's getting dark, it's night. We're driving over a pass, St. Bernard, I think it's called, and it's getting terribly foggy. And there is a passage where she is driving, has her car door open. I hold her hand while I'm patting, looking with my other hand, patting and looking for the edge of the road.
2: Wow.
3: Because what do you do in the middle of the night in the Alps on the pass? You just wait until the fog lifts. She had to be back the next day. So
2: you're driving along a mountain pass.
3: Yes.
2: In fog where you can't even see the side of the road?
3: Yes.
2: Okay.
3: Yes, you know, not the whole night, but, you know, for, I don't know, for 20 minutes or something like that. And then we come down, 4 in the morning, we come down into Genoa and see the lights of Genoa. And I'm even thinking about it, I get teary-eyed. And then we had to drive back to France, so we went to Nice, and she went shopping and so on and so forth. And we went back through the French Alps and Switzerland, and then got stopped by the border police, and they wanted to see everything in the car. And they were sure, because we brought mimosas and flowers that bloomed in Italy already, they were sure we were in Morocco and had hashish or something somewhere. So it took forever to get through the border, and then came home and cooked, and she had the party, and I went home and wrote that song.

0: wrote that song?
1: Or whoever wrote it. Something wrote that song. Yeah.
0: Oh, okay. An external force, you think?
1: Or internal.
0: Took
1: or
0: you over.
1: It just, well, as the song says, remember that day. So, and it ends, all is good.

0: That's so interesting because you said that you were in a very dark place when you set out, that you weren't well, but all is good by the end. That road trip did something.
1: Yes, and then from that day on, oh, more songs came up.
0: Had you written songs before this?
1: No.
0: So this sort of just comes out of nowhere, almost.
2: Mm-hmm. Out of everywhere.
0: Out of everywhere. There you go.
1: Yes.
0: So when you say you wrote it, what you just kind of sat down at a desk and out it came, or how did it work?
1: Yeah, it was in my bedroom because the kids were running around and, you know, I needed somewhere. So, yeah, I sat in my bed, basically, and picked up the guitar and I said, remember that day? You cannot forget this.
0: Having composed this song in your bedroom, what then? I mean, do you rush out and tell your family?
1: Or... No, I think I played it probably 30 times. Like, I know now every songwriter does that after they... Or while they write a song, they keep playing it over and over and over and wanting to hear if it's really true or wanting to...
2: Just be with it.
1: Yes, be with it. And the recording was lucky because my husband at the time had a work where he needed a reel-to-reel recorder. And so it was in the house. So I could prop it up on books and record it. Otherwise, we wouldn't be here together.
0: No,
1: Joe.
0: Indeed.
3: Softly in the wintertime, softly.
2: My daughter, my son, that was actually about me and my sister. So, of course, as little kids, you're like, oh, wow, that's our song. And, you know, she often had to play that for us, like, as a bedtime song. Or, you know, we would ask her for that one specifically.
3: Half a mind to go to the zoo tonight.
2: And, you know, it had fun things like going to the zoo, and just the words were for kids. It was a kid's song. So, of course, we liked that the best.
1: And also at that age or before that age, you started to write your own song.
2: Yeah.
0: So were you inspired by your mum, Robbie?
2: For sure. I mean, yeah, for sure. Because when I was six, I got a ukulele. And, you know, I just learned that it's a normal thing for someone to sit in their bedroom and record themselves and invent music. But here's the interesting thing about how my mother writes versus how 99% of all songwriters that I know write, is that her process is actually writing the melody and the lyrics at the same time. So she doesn't play a bunch of chords, come up with a melody, and then think about, oh, what am I going to sing over that? For her, it's like, remember the... And then she'll like search day, and then she doesn't have any idea how the rest of the song will go. And then maybe that's why it's so powerful, because each word fits perfect to the melody. You're not trying to force words into an already existing melody, right? They get to be co-created together. I think that's really remarkable.
3: Remember that day when I left home.
0: These songs, Abilla, were in English. I don't know why you wrote them in English, but
1: nobody knows.
0: Nobody knows, not even you. But Robbie, did you understand the lyrics? Were you already a fluent English speaker at that age?
2: Well, most of the music my father was into, he had a record player, and everything was English. It was, you know, Randy Newman, Elton John. There was actually somebody named Judy Sill. She's a fantastic, beautiful singer-songwriter.
3: Fleeter even than Mercury, he flies.
2: I know. I don't think that Michael had one German-speaking record. I would be surprised. And yeah, and in the German school, you learn English really, really early. And the charts on the radio in Germany are at least 50% in English, you know.

0: Isabella's husband loved the songs, grouped them into an album and suggested the title Colour Green. She was asked to go on tour, but said no, she wasn't into that. And the songs stayed home as family entertainment.
1: Maybe the last time I heard the cassette, I wonder, you know, when we moved to the States, I was 15 and I was already, you know, not really caring about what my parents were doing. You know, I was already a teenager who was just self-absorbed. And before then, I was in boarding school and not really at home anymore. So I might have been 11 or 12 the last time I really heard that cassette.
2: Down the way, go make a sign in your car. It's the place.
0: So how did your recordings of these earliest songs end up in the attic?
3: Well, I'm not quite sure, but I don't even know who packed them and brought them to America. You know, when we moved here, we left a lot of things over there.
0: So you weren't deliberately hanging on to them, Sibylla?
3: No.
0: They just kind of came with you when you moved to America? So you said, Robbie, that at that age, the age that you're moving to America, of course you weren't interested in what your parents were up to, you're a teenage boy. And you both get on with your own lives in the meantime, and Robbie, as you mentioned, you go on to be a music producer, and Sibylla, you're getting on with your life and all your various creative pursuits and raising your children. When this idea occurred to you, Robbie, to go and look for this music, you and your dad, and to revive it, as it were, and you heard it again and you said it was a sort of wow moment. Sibylla, you said you heard them again and you're like, no, don't bring this back. But how did that party, your 60th birthday party, progress from that point?
3: Since we were at the Dreamaway and I had another glass of wine or two, I ended up even... Did I sing or not, Robbie?
1: You did. I remember me and my friend Bobby, we played two songs. It was Remember the Day, because that's one of my favorites, and maybe it was Tonight. And to my surprise, you know, she came up to the mic and sang along, and she, like, remembered them. She has a fantastic brain for that kind of stuff. I mean, you remember poems from when you were a kid, and, you know, so she I was surprised but pleased that she actually jumped on the mic and sang. So that was fun. I was super nervous, I remember.
3: Well, yes, I want to speculate something here. If you really play Tonight, I probably had to sing harmony, because that wasn't possible with the reel to reel. And I always heard the harmony in that, so I probably jumped up to finally hear the harmony.

0: So you end up singing and dancing, Zabila.
1: Yeah, I think that's yes. very, you know, something about her personality, where she's often very apprehensive and nervous about certain situations, and then once she surrenders to them, she actually, you know, really comes alive inside of them. Mm. You know, this kind of anxiety of what is it? Die Angst des Tormanns vor dem.
2: Die Angst des Tormanns vor dem Elfmeter. Yeah, the fear of the goalie before the penalty shot. You know, it's...
1: that's a Wim Wenders film, yeah. And that, it's kind of like that. Yeah.
0: Yeah. How are the guests reacting to hearing this music for the first time?
1: Well, I can speak to that because it was, for me, immediately clear, you know, within the week following that this was the right thing to do and that this music really speaks to a lot of people. I mean, people were moved by the record.
0: One of the people who was responding had a small record label, Orange Twin Records, and they wanted to publish the music and put it out there. Zabila, how did you feel initially about hearing that you were going to have a record contract?
2: What does it mean? I was not confused, but I guess I was nervous and was very happy that it was a small label.
0: Fame was very much not what Zabila wanted, but the response to the release of Colour Green was huge. Musicians like Tom York from Radiohead were bowled over. Critics hailed it as a lost acoustic masterpiece, and it drew fans from all over the world. The way these songs took off and the number of people who responded to them and how people have responded to them, what does that mean to you, Zabila?
2: Well, I didn't know for many years that they did. My husband read the notes on, you know, the what you call them, the guest books. No, you made
1: a... I made a website and then...
2: A website. I had no idea there was a website. And both my husband and Robbie knew to leave me alone unless there came a really very moving note, and they forwarded it to me, and I answered those, and that was getting more and more, and I was very struck and very moved and very grateful that music could bring solace to so many.

0: Well, I've just pulled up the guest book now, and I'm just going to pick at random some of the more recent comments that people have put on there, just to give a sense of the impact that your music has had on people. Your album Colour Green helped me through the bleakest period of my life. When I hear your voice, this persistent feeling that I don't belong lifts from my shoulders. Forget About reminds me of the people I love and the people who love me. Thank you 1,000 times over. I just stumbled upon Zabila and now I can't stop listening. The words crafted bring out such an emotion, combined with the guitar, is proof that all you need in art is heart. It's beautiful and dynamic and just amazing. I could go on. There are so many comments. Yeah. What an impact to have had with your music, Zabila, so many years after it came to you. You're shaking your head and touching your heart.
1: Yeah, I'm very, very moved, and it is an incredible gift that has been given to me. I have nothing to do with it, really. And my dear family, thank you, and thank you for everybody who can hear it and have comfort or joy with it.
0: Robbie, turned out to be a pretty excellent birthday present.
2: Well, I think it was a horrible birthday present, but it was a beautiful thing to help into the world, you know. I'm sorry, it was a horrible birthday present.
3: I grow old, I shall wear the bottom of my dress.
0: Zabila Baia on the private songs she recorded in her bedroom, and her son Robbie Baia, who made them public. More from Outlook coming up after a short break.
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0: Coming up in part two of Outlook, Spanish painter Nieves González was commissioned to paint a woman wearing a polka dot puffer jacket, little knowing how famous the subject was and how much exposure her artwork would get.
8: Seeing your work at Madison Square was like, no, no, no, no, that's not me. I didn't paint that.
0: We'll hear from the woman who painted Lily Allen for her most recent album cover after the BBC World Service News.
9: BBC News with Moira Alderson. At least 24 people are now known to have been killed in the latest Russian airstrikes across Ukraine. Rescue workers are continuing to search the rubble of a block of flats destroyed in the town of Priluki. People across Israel and around the world have been marking the third anniversary of the October the 7th attacks, which saw Hamas-led fighters kill around 1,200 people. Hamas officials say Israel's subsequent offensive in Gaza has killed more than 75,000 people. The World Health Organization has warned against the use of surgery and weight loss drugs to tackle rising obesity rates in children. It advises adolescents and children to focus on healthy eating and physical activity instead. This year's Nobel Prize in Chemistry has gone to two scientists, Henri Caron from France and Kenzo Soai from Japan. They've shown how chemical reactions can produce one of two mirror image forms of a molecule. Five former City of London traders sentenced in one of the biggest scandals of the 2008 financial crisis have had their convictions overturned. The men had been found guilty of manipulating the interest rates used for loans between banks. Reports from Ethiopia's northern Tigray region say Eritrean troops have been deployed around the town of Agadrat in recent days. Ethiopia has accused Eritrea of backing the Tigray People's Liberation Front, which Eritrea denies. The families of two Tanzanian gold miners who were killed at the North Mara gold mine are suing the body which oversees the global precious metals industry. They accuse the London Bullion Market Association of overlooking human rights abuses. And a court in Indonesia has sentenced dozens of Indian nationals to prison for their involvement in an online gambling operation on the popular tourist island of Bali. The group entered Indonesia on tourist visas. Gambling is illegal in Indonesia. BBC News.
0: Welcome back to Outlook. Hello, I'm Jo Fidgen. There's a bit of a theme developing for today's programme. People who are surprised by their success. We're going to be meeting a San Franciscan man who's tasted celebrity between two slices of bread, and a woman who painted a polka dot puffer jacket. It was in October 2025 that the British singer Lily Allen released her fifth album, West End Girl, to great fanfare. And now we're all here, we've moved to New York. The media were excited by the story behind it. All the songs were written and recorded in just 10 days as Lily poured out her shock and grief and anger at the collapse of her marriage. Critics lapped it up. Fans streamed it millions of times, and the album artwork was seen all over, online, on billboards, on TV chat shows. It showed the singer wearing a baby blue polka dot puffer jacket and black and white polka dot knee-length boots, painted in the Baroque style of the 17th and 18th centuries, focusing on the lushness of the clothing and the emotional drama. The artist was Nieves Gonzalez, not long out of art school in Spain, and whose painting is now on loan to the National Portrait Gallery in London. She told Outlook she can hardly believe what's happened.
10: I was born in Huelva City, which is a very small city in the south of Spain. From a young age, I was very nervous little girl, so my parents enrolled me in art classes because I really liked it. For some reason, it calmed me down. While I was painting, it was like I suddenly didn't exist and I could lose myself in the activity. So I think my parents took advantage of that and enrolled me in art classes from the age of 7, even though nobody in my family painted. I've always felt a strong bond with the Baroque style, especially given its rich significance in southern Spain with its tradition of Baroque painting. Our collective imagination, the mindset of people from the south, is closely linked to the church and to Baroque painting and sculpture. Studying at university in Seville was also really influential because the city is filled with an immense amount of Baroque art. Later on, I became really interested in what women were doing in feminist art. So I think that's what inspires me, women who fill the space and who have a strong voice. I started painting defiant modern women in Baroque style, almost like they were modern-day saints. I used to sit in front of the traditional work of the masters and imagine the subjects as modern-day women with their own distinct power and character. I adored the great masters of painting, yet I wondered why none of them were women. Why were the men the protagonist and the women depicted as objects rather than as powerful figures in their own right? Ultimately, it comes back to what we discussed earlier. I am inspired by women who possess significant presence, power, and a strong voice. I wanted to bring that into my painting and blend it with the work of great masters I admired so much. I began painting women in the Baroque style, but painted them in modern fashion that depict the pleats and the volumes that were also used in the 17th century. So, for example, the puffer jacket is an object that has very exaggerated volumes and very exaggerated pleats, and it helps build a bridge between the 17th century and 2026.
11: Entre el siglo 17
10: Everything changed for me last year when I got a message on Instagram from someone asking me to paint the cover of a music album. It was a bit mysterious. And at that time, I had lots of work and so was feeling a bit overwhelmed. So I said I couldn't take it on. But they sort of insisted a bit, saying, look, it's for an important person. It's an important project. Well, in the end, I agreed and decided to go ahead with it. And that's when I found out who it was for. The British singer Lily Allen. So I met Lily Allen, we agreed on an idea, and I got a sketch together.
11: Riding through the city on my bike all day, cause the filth took away my license.
10: I painted the portrait at my workshop. It's a very understated image. And Lily, well, she takes up the whole space. She appears seated wearing a blue polka dot puffer jacket. I think the outfit is very much in keeping with her because it's very modern, very fresh, and like a bit cheeky. It's about someone who's funny and at the same time has real character. She's very, very free, very rebellious.
11: I know none of this is your fault. Messaging you feels kind of assaultive. Saw your text, that's how I found out. Tell me the truth and it's
10: the response to the portrait was incredible. It was a really crazy thing, you know, because we thought we were designing an album cover for someone who was relatively famous because we knew her and all of that. But in Spain, for example, she's not a massive name. And besides, Lily hadn't released an album for ages. But of course, it ended up having such a huge impact that it was seen on billboards in New York even. It was madness, you know? And then the press went absolutely wild over the story and the cover. It was everywhere. We had absolutely no idea it was going to turn out like this. No idea at all. And so I felt a bit as if someone else had done it, you know, because it's so surreal that in the end you have to kind of distance yourself from it all a bit. Because these are the sort of things you see on the telly, in the papers and in magazines, but you are just one ordinary person who goes to work every day and is perfectly ordinary. So seeing your work at Madison Square was like, no, no, no, no, that's not me. I didn't paint that. Yeah, incredible.
12: No, no le he pintado yo. Increíble.
10: The success hasn't changed me as a person. My home, partner, family, my friends, they all keep me grounded. Because the media attention was intense. When the portrait was hung at the National Portrait Gallery in London, that does really boost your CV. And it opened doors. Because being on the cover of an album brings you closer to people who might not be your audience otherwise. It was just incredible for me, for the people around me. But it's more of a feeling of joy and pride. I think it's one of the nicest things that can happen to you, that your work is valued
12: in that way. De las cosas más bonitas que te pueden ocurrir, ¿no? Que tu trabajo te lo valoren de esa manera.
11: My name is Dallas Major and I'm coming out to play.
0: Nieves González. 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
13: Welcome to Sandwiches of History. It is International Sandwich Sunday. We're headed over to Hong Kong for the Hong Kong egg and beef sandwich. As
0: our next guest is Dottie for sandwiches.
13: I'm going to use some of this spicy, seven spice, hot Japanese mustard. Also has wasabi in it. Picked this up at the National Mustard Museum the other week.
0: Barry Enderwick has posted a sandwich review every day since 2021, and his videos have had millions of views. Each episode features Barry in his kitchen making and eating a sandwich.
13: We are headed over to the UK for the Wigan kebab. Now, the most notable thing about this is that it is, in fact, not a kebab and does not involve a kebab in any way. All right, I'm going to finish that and then slip into a coma. Would I make this again? Probably not. Would I have one of these after a few pints if I was visiting Wigan? Absolutely.
14: The great thing about sandwiches for me is that you can change out the bread, you can change out how the bread's treated, you can change what's in the filling. You can have it soft, you can have it crunchy, you can have it soft and crunchy. You can mash up cuisines within the sandwich, and it's all portable. My name is Barry Enderwick. I am the guy behind Sandwiches of History, a social media account that makes sandwiches from old recipes, then adds modern ingredients if they have potential to make them into something we might want to make again today. I also do sandwiches from art history, which are ones that are passed down within families. Sometimes sandwiches from entertainment history as well. And of course, international sandwiches.
13: Welcome to Sandwiches of History. Today is International Sandwich Sunday, and we're headed over to Taiwan for the Toasted Shrimp Box. Now, this was shared with me by Will.
14: When people ask me what I do, they kind of imply that this is what I do for a living, which is not exactly true. I actually have a day job where I'm a partner in a consulting firm where we help companies with marketing and go-to-market planning. But I tell them, you know, in my spare time, I have a lot of food-based social media channels because I'm curious and I love cooking and I love food. So Sandwiches of History began when my friend Adam sent me a PDF of a book called The Up-to-Date Sandwich Book that was published in 1909. And I thought that was kind of funny because clearly no longer up-to-date. But I also thought it would be kind of fun to explore what people thought was it when it came to sandwiches in 1909. I had already been reviewing potato chips, and Adam sent me this and said, you should start a vlog, and so I did. I started testing the recipes, and most of the recipes fell into this gray area of, they're not bad, but if you just added a couple things, they might be actually really good. Some were awful, some were fantastic on their own, not many. And so that's where the whole plussing up the sandwich came from, was trying to make these sandwiches into maybe something a little bit better than they are.
13: Okay, let's give this peanut butter and fried egg toasted sandwich a go. That's interesting. It does lack a little bit of spice, a little bit of punch, so I'm going to try and plus it up a little bit. I'm going to add a little bit of sriracha.
14: The first sandwich I made from the Up-to-Date Sandwich Book of 1909 was the oyster sandwich, which was raw oysters chopped up, mixed with olive oil, then put onto lettuce in between buttered bread. And I like oysters on the half shell, and I like fried oysters. I like oysters in general, but that is no way to serve oysters to anyone. The category of sandwiches got its name from the Earl of Sandwich, the fourth Earl of Sandwich, I believe, John Montague, who in the 1700s was, for lack of a better term, gambling at home with his friends and did not want to get up from the table, but still wanted something to eat and asked that he have meat between bread be brought to him. And so henceforth, somehow within like a decade, it had been called A Tour to London, written by a French gentleman, and the lore stuck and he got sandwich as the category. The concept of a sandwich didn't necessarily originate with the good Earl. There's a story in the Jewish tradition of Hillel the Elder putting lamb and bitter herb between matzah, so a sandwich. There's the Chinese hamburger, as it's called now, but the rojie mo that was developed along the Silk Road in China back in 200 BC. And lots of spices because it was on the spice route. So people were putting things between bread before John Montague. It's just that it hadn't really caught.
13: Welcome to Sandwiches of History. Today, we are going to be kicking it old school, and I mean really old school, with the rujia mo from China. It was created...
14: Originally, my understanding was that it was made with beef because it was a predominantly Muslim area. Today, it's predominantly made with pork belly, but the meat is cooked with warm spices and just slowly stewed, so it just breaks down and gets meltingly tender, and then it's put between this flaky griddle cake, and it's just... the combination of the two is just delicious.
13: Come on. That is delicious. Between the onions and all those spices and the soy sauce, oh my God. Oh man.
14: One of the things that's been interesting to realize is that practically every cuisine has a form of sandwich. And I think that speaks to the universality of because that's another thing that comes into play in this is, of course, the colonization and the implications of that. The banh mi, of course, from Vietnam, delicious, amazing sandwich, you know, exists in part because of the French occupation of their country. Not every sandwich I make is up to snuff. And in fact, there are several sandwiches that are just awful, including the aforementioned oyster sandwich. There's also the yeast sandwich. And this was from a holdover from a campaign from the Fleischmann Brothers Yeast Company. In the early to mid-20s, people started to buy bread at stores instead of baking at home. And then, of course, in 1928, sliced bread came along and everything fell through the floor. So they came up with an idea for an ad campaign called Eat Fresh Yeast for Health, in which you would take a compressed yeast cake, fresh yeast, mash it up, and put it into dishes. And they took off. People bought into it. Eventually, the U.S. government said you can't do this because they were making all kinds of spurious health claims. I get asked all the time if this is something I've known that I've always wanted to do, and the answer is no. I love food. I am curious, so it kind of, to me, it feels inevitable that this might happen. But I can guarantee you that if you ask me 10 years ago, hey, are you going to have a social media account on multiple platforms that talks about sandwiches? No, I would never have guessed that in a million years. It's not a straight line for me ever on anything. And I find that the thing that leads me to wherever I am is usually me being curious about something.
13: So on one slice of white bread, we spread cream cheese. Then we layer on some ham, then some brie cheese. Then we spread the other slice with strawberry jam. Okay, let's give this hostile sandwich a go. I mean, it is hostile to my waistline, but it's tasty, fruit and brie.
14: I get asked a lot if I am bored of sandwiches or tired of eating sandwiches, and the answer is no, I'm not. I don't eat only sandwiches, which is part of it. The perception is that that's the case, but to me, sandwiches are just fascinating. A sandwich can have downsides, but it's mainly due to the recipe itself. There are recipes that absolutely fail in their ability to understand the physics of a sandwich. But the sandwich itself, I can't blame the sandwich. Sandwiches of history has opened up opportunities that I would never have expected. I would never have expected to write a cookbook. I would never have expected to do a live tour. I would never have expected to be able to get guest stars for my live tour like H. John Benjamin, the voice actor, actor, comedian, the drummer for the Black Keys was my guest. Just a bunch of people that I've long admired. Never in a million years would I have expected any of that. Yet, here we are. So I'm going to keep going.
0: Barry Enderwick, he has a cookbook coming out next year called Vintage Party Sandwiches. We'll have another slice of life for you same time tomorrow on Outlook. But for today, from producer Mae Cameron and me, Jo Fidgen, thanks for listening.
15: BBC World Service and now Witness History with me, Lars Bevanga. Today, I'm taking you back to midday on the 30th of October 2013. In the small Norwegian town of Rjukan, people are excitedly gathering in the main square to experience something they have never witnessed at this time of year before. Sunshine.
16: I think people were excited the whole week because there was a lot of movement in town, there was a lot of attention, it was a lot of cameras.
15: That's local artist Martin Andersen, and the reason why pretty much the entire population in Rjukan had gathered in the square on that day was an idea he had had 11 years earlier, soon after he moved there with his wife and child. The couple soon discovered that the town was cast in shadow for nearly half the year, from late September to mid-March, because it sits in a deep valley between steep mountain walls.
16: We came in October, so it's just when the sun is disappearing from the valley. So it was kind of hard, I would say. The whole valley is in east-west direction. So in the south, it's a big wall, so the sun is always behind there.
15: One autumn day, Martin was taking his daughter for a walk and found himself chasing the last rays of the sun as it began to disappear behind the mountain to the south, not to be seen down in the valley again until spring. But the sun still hit high up on the opposite mountain to the north.
16: So I was walking and chasing after the sun. And then I thought, why not just put a mirror there and you reflect it down, and if you see it's a blue sky, you know that it will be sun on this spot.
15: As a conceptual artist, Martin is used to creating projects that interact with communities. His idea of setting up a giant mirror high up on the mountain to reflect the sun back down to the people of Rjukan ticked all the boxes for him.
16: It started that I went to Øystein Haugan, who was the cultural boss here, and proposed to him that, okay, what about this idea? Is it possible to find some funding to develop the idea? He said they had like an art scholarship locally that I could be given to start to develop the idea. From the first time I proposed the idea to the local municipality, it took 11 years before it was constructed and finished.
15: The final construction included three giant mirrors, totaling 50 square meters, able to illuminate a 600 square meters area in the town square. That's far from lighting up the entire town, but a huge improvement on having no sun at all. But before we go back to that first sunny day, let's step back to try to understand why the sun, even just a little, matters so much to the people of Rjukan. In 1911, industrialist Sam Eyde and his Norsk Hydro company created what was at the time the world's biggest hydroelectric power station, fed by the mighty Rjukan waterfall, the 800 square meters area in the town square. That's far from lighting up the entire town, but a huge improvement on having no sun at all. But before we go back to that first sunny day, let's step back to try to understand why the sun, even just a little, matters so much to the people of Rjukan.

0: energy was used to produce fertilizer. The town of Rjukan grew out of this development, eventually housing thousands of workers.
1: Everybody who came here, they came from outside. So it was sort of a problem that people didn't want to stay in the long winters because of the lack of sun, and they were not adapted to the shadow. So it was a big problem for the factory that people moved out of town.
0: As Martin Andersen began researching the town's historic relationship with the sun, he also discovered his own idea of a sun mirror was not new. Someone had already thought about it back in 1913.
1: First time is a guy called Oscar Kittelsen, who mentioned this crazy idea to just put up big mirrors to reflect it down to town, like a big ray, he explains. It was also proposed by Sam Eide, who is the founder of the city and the founder of the factory.
0: In the end, the town's founder, Sam Eide, constructed a cable car instead. If he couldn't get the sun to the people, he'd take the people to the sun, where it hit high up on the mountainside. Some of the wealthier citizens, however, could already enjoy more sun than the factory workers.
1: The higher up you live in the northern wall, it tells your status in the society, because you have access to the sun almost 1 month in each end. So that was for the bosses of the factory. And the lower to the ground you were living, the lower were your status in society. The whole town is sort of constructed around the sun.
0: And now, on Wednesday the 30th of October 2013, what had been a factory owner's pipe dream in the early 1900s is about to become reality. It's opening day for the sun mirror. The anticipation is palpable, as we can hear in this recording from Rjukan's local radio station. Other journalists from as far away as China and Australia have come to witness the event. The town square, where the sunlight is about to hit for the first time in history, is packed. Sand has been shipped in to create an artificial beach.
1: And people were showing up with sunglasses, and that's what we tried to aim for. The feeling of a beach party in the darkest valley in Norway in October. All the kindergartens, all the schools, they showed up. It was crowded and noisy, and it was to the max on the square, I think. I think almost the whole town was present. People were very excited.
0: But there was one slight issue.
1: When you plan the opening of the sun, you need good weather. And it's not so easy to plan.
0: It was, in fact, very cloudy. Could the entire party, in front of national and international media, be in vain? Thankfully not, because just as a local rock star began entertaining the crowds while NRK National Television was broadcasting live...
1: And I think everybody was shouting, give us the sun or something. And then it came down from the north wall, across the valley and to the square. So, and then it was a big cheering from everybody. And it worked. It's a very beautiful light when it comes down. It's a big contrast to the surrounding, because the shadows are sort of blue, and then you have this ray of yellow, very yellow light. So it has this feeling of stage light, or to be there is to be in the sun. And that was the goal all along, that it should be possibility of sunlight 365 days. And it was very nice, because in these 11 years, it had been a lot of resistance, actually, against it, because people thought it was a stupid idea. But then when it came, then everybody was happy. I mean, how can you not be happy when you're in the sun for the first time in town in October?
2: And for you, who had the idea and had been working with this for more than a decade, how did that feel for you to see people turning to your ideas, saying this is great?
1: It was very nice, but it was at this stage it was much more than my idea. It was for the good of the town. It was our sunlight, so they didn't come for me, I think. No, they came for the sun. Sometimes I call it sort of a smile machine, because you go in there, everybody smiles.

0: when you reach the sun, you smile, even if you don't want to.
1: Martin Andersen's sun mirror has become a major tourist attraction for the town of Rjukan. And as long as the sun is out, people can still enjoy sunlight year-round in the town square. Martin was talking to me, Lars Bevanger, for Witness History from the BBC World Service.
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0: ABC News with David Rollins. Australian conservationists have welcomed a landmark ruling in the High Court that's found planning authorities are required to consider the emissions caused by burning fossil fuels overseas when approving projects. Three of the five judges found in favour of a Hunter Valley residents group, which halted the Mount Pleasant mine expansion last year in the New South Wales Court of Appeal. CEO of the Australia Conservation Foundation and the former leader of the Australian Greens, Adam Bandt, says the issue is something that environmentalists have been calling for.
1: We're seeing the effects of the climate crisis. We're seeing worse droughts and fires and floods, and we want it to stop, and we know there's something Australia can do, and that's stop opening these coal and gas mines.
0: The Palestinian Health Authority says a 44-year-old Palestinian man has been killed during an Israeli settler attack while Palestinians were harvesting olives in the Israeli-occupied West Bank. It was not immediately clear whether he was killed by the Israeli military or by settlers. The Israeli military says both soldiers and settlers opened fire in the incident and that soldiers were responding to a report of a Palestinian throwing a rock at a settler. It did not say why the settlers were in the area. The olive harvest has coincided with a surge of violence in the West Bank, where the Palestinian Authority says Israeli settlers have killed at least 30 Palestinians this year. The French government says it's pausing the use of stun grenades in its policing of nationwide protests after a 15-year-old boy's hand was blown off during a clash with riot police. Eliza Getzey has the story.
2: Hundreds of people took to the streets across France on Tuesday to call for better school conditions, and in some cities, tear gas and water cannons were deployed. The Interior Ministry said 488 people were arrested and 43 members of the security forces were hurt. The 15-year-old boy's hand was torn off after a so-called anti-encirclement grenade was fired in unclear circumstances near a high school in the northern city of Lens. Authorities have said he picked up the grenade, which then exploded, but students have alleged he was hit directly after an officer fired it. Interior Minister Laurent Nunez said he'd requested the pause until the facts of Monday's incident in Lens had been clarified.
0: Two scientists have won the Nobel Prize in Chemistry for what's been described as the coolest experiment in organic chemistry. French chemist Henri Kagan and Kenzo Soai from Japan took out this year's prize for untangling mysterious mirror images in molecules, a discovery that has been used to develop many new drugs and arguably transformed modern medicine. The phenomenon, known as chirality from the Greek word for hand, describes how molecules come in versions that look alike but are not exactly identical, much like right and left hands. Nobel Committee for Chemistry member Peter Somfy praised the achievements of the prize-winning pair, who found ways to make chemistry pick a side, manipulating reactions to produce the desired mirror image.
3: Ladies and gentlemen, you have to be aware, this is probably the coolest experiment in organic chemistry. The groundbreaking discoveries by Henri Kagan and Kenzo Soai have reshaped our understanding of molecular chirality.
0: Thailand's Prime Minister says the country is at the last paragraph of a trade agreement with the United States. Speaking at a forum in Singapore, Anutin Chandvirakul said he expects to sign the agreement during President Donald Trump's next visit to Asia, which is most likely in November, adding that he received a letter from Trump last week confirming the deal is at its final stage. The US imposed a tariff of 12.5% on imports from Thailand in July. It is Thailand's largest export market, accounting for 24% of the Southeast Asian nation's total exports so far this year. Back home, and the former Catholic Bishop of Broome has been sentenced to more than 6 years in prison for sex offences. David Webber reports.
4: Christopher Alan Saunders was found guilty of multiple sex offences earlier this year, including sexual penetration without consent. The offences were committed against two young men when he was the Bishop of Broome. Most of the crimes involved one victim over a period of years. In a statement read to the court, the victim said he felt Saunders used him as a toy. Saunders has been sentenced to 6.5 years in prison. The 76-year-old will be eligible for parole in 2031.
0: That brings you up to date with the latest ABC News. We'll have more in 1 hour from now.

0: Time to take a quick trip around the nation to see what the capital cities are in for weather-wise on this Thursday, the 8th of October. Brisbane, cloudy and 24. Sydney, cloudy and 20 degrees. Plenty of sunshine for the next couple of capitals. Canberra, 20 and sunny. Melbourne, a very pleasant 23 with blue skies above. Hobart, also sunny and mild at 22. Adelaide will rise to 28 degrees, blazing away under blue skies. 19 for Perth, with showers easing. And a partly cloudy day tip for Darwin, with a max of 33 degrees.
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2: You're listening to Outside Source live on the BBC World Service. We begin this edition of the programme in the United States, in the state of Tennessee, where the death row inmate Krista Pike is said to be conscious and speaking. That's after she survived two lethal injections last week as the state of Tennessee tried to carry out the capital punishment against her for the 1995 killing of Colleen Slemmer. Krista Pike's legal team is to provide further details on Pike's current state. After announcing that she is regaining consciousness, she said not to recall the details of the attempted execution. We want to speak to a number of experts in the United States about capital punishment and the way that it is carried out. Inevitably, in order to carry out this conversation properly, we will have to address areas that some of you might find to be graphic or distressing. Corinna Lane is a law professor, a death penalty scholar, and author of the book Secrets of the Killing State. And Dr. Kimberly J. Cook is from the University of North Carolina, Wilmington, has written several books about capital punishment, including Life After Death Row, about exonerated death row survivors. And we spoke to Dr. Cook on the program last week. We'll begin with Professor Lane. What sort of legal territory is the state of Tennessee in at the moment? Is it allowed to try to execute Krista Pike again?
3: It is. The fact that a state has botched an execution so badly that the prisoner survives their own execution does not stop the state from trying again. This was decided by the Supreme Court back in 1947. And since that time, there have been several examples of this, even one in Alabama, where Alabama punctured a man. He had 18 puncture wounds from an attempted lethal injection. And then 2 years later, Alabama gassed him to death with nitrogen gas.
2: Dr. Cook, do we know how Krista Pike managed to survive those two lethal injections?
4: That will be determined, I would imagine, through the full investigation that is being promised. I'm hoping that it will reveal the things that were done and the things that were done badly in this case. It was clear that she had a medical condition that her attorneys warned the state about. And those warnings apparently fell on deaf ears, it seems. And we just don't know exactly what will happen now with those conditions and what's going to happen with her next. And
2: Professor Lane, in the United States, there is a Bill of Rights, 10 amendments to the U.S. Constitution, which have been in place for more than two centuries, designed to protect personal rights. You'll know better than I do the words of the Eighth Amendment, which goes as follows. Excessive bail shall not be required, nor excessive fines imposed, nor, and this is the important bit in this case, nor cruel and unusual punishments inflicted. Is botching an execution a cruel and unusual punishment, as most people would understand it?
3: Well, James, that's the question, as most people would understand it. As most people would understand it, you would say, yes, of course it is. And by the way, our cruel and unusual punishments clause comes from the English Bill of Rights, cruel and unusual punishments clause, right? So we have a little connection there.
2: Yes, you do.
3: I'm actually writing a paper now and have been for several months entitled Eighth Amendment Abdication. And my point is that the Supreme Court has abdicated its responsibility to enforce the Eighth Amendment Cruel and Unusual Punishments Clause, at least in the execution context.
2: And Dr. Kimberly Cook, how do you see that instruction in the U.S. Constitution for the state not to carry out cruel and unusual punishments?
4: Well, as Professor Lane has indicated, it is an abdication. The Cruel and Unusual Punishment Clause has really not been applied in capital punishment cases. And I just don't understand exactly why that is. I mean, I can think about it as a sociologist or as a, you know, a criminology person, but it defies moral grounding, in my opinion, to imagine that this is not actually being applied in the way that it should be. There was an execution in 1991 of a man named Mr. Gaskins in South Carolina who had attempted to kill himself shortly before his scheduled execution. And the state saved his life, right? So they went in and they provided him medical care to prevent him from dying from his self-inflicted wounds, only to then execute him the next day in the electric chair. So this is, you know, the body of the condemned doesn't belong to the person. The body of the condemned belongs to the state, and the state is going to inflict its suffering, the suffering that it determines to be appropriate in that situation. And it's really quite grotesque, in my opinion.
2: Professor Lane, where does the U.S. public stand when it comes to carrying out the death penalty? And specifically, where does it stand when it comes to wrestling with the idea of botched executions?
3: James, it's a great question, because Gallup poll asks this question every single year. And this summer, when Gallup asked, public support for the death penalty is at 52%. 52%. It's a 50-year low. And of course, that's before the Christa Pike botched execution came out. And that's just the general population. If you break it down, millennials, death penalty support falls to 47%. And if you break it down further to Gen Z, it's 43%. So the death penalty is teetering right now in the United States, despite the Trump administration's efforts to do all it can to get that jump started again. It's in a very delicate space. And I think lethal injection has done a whole lot to sustain the death penalty in America, because lethal injection is out of sight, out of mind. There's nothing to see here, move along. And then on the scene, we have a Christa Pike, and people are waking up and people are talking about, wait a minute, not just how we kill, but what do we think we're accomplishing when we kill, particularly this case. It's 31 years later. Yes, it was a horrible murder. All murders are terrible, but she was 18 years old, mentally ill, all of the things, and it's 31 years later. And so it's really drawing public attention to the issue of the death penalty and how we kill more generally.
2: And Dr. Cook, you wrote a very well-received book about exonerated death row survivors, people on death row who thought that they were to be executed, and it turns out they were not. What did they do with the rest of their lives, and how would you apply that when you think about Christa Pike's case and the uncertainty about her health and her fate?
4: Oh my gosh. Well, that's a massive question. When people are released from death row, you would think that there would be an expungement of the wrongful conviction from their record, and that is not the case. It's not automatic. It may eventually happen if they are able to work with an attorney to file for a motion to have the expungement. So the criminal conviction remains on their record, which basically excarcerates them. So there's incarceration, and then there's what I call excarceration. So they become incarcerated in society in that they can't get access to employment or housing or education or many of the other social benefits that people have when they're not incarcerated. And then there's also the problem of lack of compensation. So a minority of exonerated individuals are receiving compensation, and in order to receive that, they have to go through several years of legal gyrations in order to access that compensation money. And it is not automatic, and they have to, you know, they have to go back to the state that tried to kill them to get remedy for the fact that they should never have been killed in the first place, so, or even sentenced to death. So it's a journey of continuing frustration. And instead of post-traumatic stress disorder, what I see happening with exonerated individuals is a continuing traumatic stress problem. That life after exoneration is continuing the trauma of wrongful conviction because of the barriers that they face to reentry.
2: And back to Professor Lane, you said that the murder was 31 years ago, the murder of Colleen Slemmer, who was 19 and had her entire life ahead of her. And there are pictures of her on the BBC website. I wonder what the family of Colleen Slemmer might be going through, knowing that there was a penalty to be carried out and that they might have seen that as justice. And now they are as uncertain as to anyone else in terms of how justice for their daughter is to be carried out.
3: That is a great question. And James, I'm a former prosecutor. And I think about the surviving victims of these crimes all the time. And what I will tell you is I'm very protective of those victims. I feel terrible for the mother in this particular case. And I will tell you, this is a problem more generally. So anywhere, depending upon the jurisdiction, anywhere between 50% to 70% of all death sentences are overturned on appeal. And the top two reasons for that are grossly ineffective assistance of counsel and prosecutorial misconduct. So those are not technicalities. You know, those are constitutional violations that go to the very core, the truth-seeking function of trial. But, you know, when I think about those surviving victims, I think, gosh, you know, you are told this will give you closure. We tell them things, and then the legal system does not live up to that. Both, you know, in terms of like, are you even gonna see that execution? Well, it's a coin flip. But in the process, we're going to actually drag you through the mud. I mean, they've been dragged around for 30 years now. And, you know, to Professor Cook's point about exonerations, we've had almost 1,670 executions in the last 50 years. And in that time, we've had 203 exonerations. So you put those together, for every 8.5 people we execute in the United States, there's one person that we say, oh, so sorry about that. We got that totally wrong. It's a terrible number. So, you know, I feel terrible for these family members. And who, you know, who is talking about Colleen Slemmer right now? Everyone's talking about Krista Pike. And so I just think that there are it's trauma upon trauma upon trauma. And the death penalty, in my mind, as a former prosecutor and someone who's been studying for the last 20 years, it's not actually what we say it is for victims.
2: Professor Corinna Lane and Dr. Kimberly J. Cook, to you both, many thanks. And the BBC has a live page in which you can follow details of a hearing taking place now inside Davidson County Chancery Court in Tennessee. The legal team representing Krista Pike, who's currently in hospital, is to ask the judge to order the state to preserve all materials from her botched execution. This is Outside Source on the BBC World Service. A United Nations agency says that more than 200,000 people have been displaced from their homes since fighting in Yemen restarted in recent weeks. It is a restart of a long-term civil war between the internationally recognized government in Yemen and the Houthi movement, which has been backed and supported by Iran. We heard yesterday on the program the vivid testimony of Nawal Al-Maghafi and her reporting team as they'd been to Taiz in southern Yemen, and very close to the front line between the government and the Houthis. Let's now bring in Anbedasan Etidadjan, our global affairs reporter. Bring us up to date, Anbedasan, with what we know about what's happening in Yemen.
5: Now, the UN agency is giving out the humanitarian impact on this ongoing conflict. And for the past few weeks, we have been hearing about how the Houthi rebels and the government forces were fighting. Now, we get a picture of what is happening to the civilian population. Now, in the last 3 or 4 weeks, now, International Organization for Migration, it says that 200,000 people have been displaced from their homes. And most of these people were from the Taiz province, where intense clashes are going on. Now, IOM officials are saying that people are fleeing for safety, but they have nowhere to go because they are stuck and bombs falling in everywhere and the fighting is raging. Now, they're talking about three important things. First of all, shelter. They don't have any roof above the homes because they have been fleeing from one area to another. Second, they need food. And third, they also need safety. At the moment, they are all staying in various groups. And some are also fleeing to Djibouti by sea, carrying whatever they could take on the coastal route. So the humanitarian suffering is compounded by the fact that the world's attention is not enough in terms of giving money. What the UN agencies are saying is that they are not getting enough money. They are having only 30 to 40% of the money or even less. So they need more money to feed these people, to provide tents, shelter, and also provide medical facility in case if they are injured or even for those who are carrying illnesses. So the IOM is giving a picture of last month, it was only 75,000 people displaced. Now the number has gone up to 200,000.
2: Looking at the global impact of this conflict, how are people around the world affected by what's going on in Yemen?
5: Now, there are too many conflicts in the world. You know, you have the Ethiopia conflict going on at the moment. You also have the Rohingya crisis. Then you had a huge conflict in Syria, in different places. What the UN agencies are saying, even for example, in Rohingya camps, even if they want $1 billion to manage this 1.2 million refugees staying in these camps who fled violence in Myanmar, they were getting only 40 to 50%. So that ended up the rations being cut, the regular everyday allowance being cut. So this is happening in across crisis areas. But people are talking about Yemen because they're worried about oil supplies being disrupted and as a result, whether petrol and fuel prices are going to go up, whether this is going to have an impact on their own lives. But with the too many conflicts, what people call it as donor fatigue, where people have been, you know, providing money, even for example, people displaced in Ukraine, you have to provide them help. There are, you know, dozens of active conflicts going on in the world at this point. And that's why world's attention is not enough and they want more help and more money from the community.
2: Anbedasan Etidadjan, our global affairs reporter, many thanks.

0: This is Outside Source on the BBC World Service. The World Health Organization has requested more information from the Russian authorities over media reports that a second employee at a plague laboratory had contracted pneumonia. The head of the World Health Organization, Dr. Tedros Adhanom Ghebreyesus, addressed the issue at a briefing in Geneva.
1: Last Friday, the 2nd of October, the first media reports emerged of a suspected case of pneumonic plague in a laboratory worker at the Irkutsk Anti-Plague Research Institute in the Russian Federation. The lab worker died after being hospitalized with severe pneumonia. Initial media reports suggested pneumonic plague following an accidental lab exposure. WHO is aware that the Russian government held a meeting on the 2nd of October because they suspected a resident of the Irkutsk Oblast had contracted a dangerous infection. On Saturday, WHO asked the Russian Federation for more information in accordance with the international health regulations. Yesterday, the Russian Federation responded saying that no case of plague had recently been reported in the Irkutsk Oblast and that they had placed about 200 contacts in quarantine. However, WHO has requested further information on the lab tests conducted on the individual who died and the contacts, more detail on what prompted the public health measures, and details about the health status of the contacts. We have also sought verification of media reports of a second employee with pneumonia of undetermined cause. WHO has offered technical support related to plague and lab biosafety and biosecurity. And we don't yet have the full picture of this event, and we're not able to conduct a full risk assessment.
0: Dr. Tedros from the World Health Organization saying there that the World Health Organization, the one organization around the world that people might hope to have a full picture, does not have the full picture. Let's explore this with Grigor Atanasian from BBC Russian. Why is Russia then not giving the World Health Organization the information the World Health Organization needs?
2: Well, because Russia's official line is basically that there is no case of plague, that the infected worker, whom Dr. Tedros mentioned, that the remains were inspected and it was a pneumonia of undetected unknown origin but not plague. I mean, the problem here is that even if the Russian government is telling the truth and being completely transparent with the WHO and other international partners, it just doesn't have a good track record. Basically, people don't trust it, and therefore suspicions arise.
0: Tell us a little bit about this laboratory. Where is it, and what does it normally do?
2: So the Anti-Plague Institute of Siberia in the Far East is the almost 100 years old pioneering organization institution specifically combating plagues and other such like infectious diseases. And so the fact that the deceased technician worked at this institute, it gave way to the speculation about a potential lab leak. We haven't seen, I have to say, any evidence to confirm a lab leak theory, and a lot of scientists actually, they are saying that it's impossible to contract plague in the modern lab facility the way that it's described. There are also theories that, once again, unconfirmed reports that maybe the lab worker traveled somewhere and contracted the disease there. They haven't been confirmed yet. And the I got to say that the mention of the potential second casualty that Dr. Tedros mentioned, it seems to come from very untrustworthy sources. We at the BBC Russian have seen no evidence whatsoever of a second casualty connected to this. But what is curious is that the institute in question is actually set to host a major plague control conference later in October with scientists from China, Mongolia, and half a dozen other countries traveling there. And it is, so far, it hasn't been cancelled.
0: Would the WHO get an invitation?
2: I suspect that they will, yes, but whether they choose to attend or not.
0: We shall see. Grigor Internezian from BBC Russian, thank you so much. More on this story on the science section of our website. And our colleagues continue to keep us updated on the events in the courtroom in Tennessee, in which lawyers are arguing on behalf of Krista Pike, the death row inmate who survived two attempts at lethal injection last week in Tennessee. They're arguing for all material surrounding that botched execution to be maintained thoroughly. They're also saying that she has regained consciousness and has been speaking limitedly. I'm James Reynolds. Do stay with us on Outside Source on the BBC World Service.
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0: 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The investigation into an alleged case of sexual assault at Cornell University in New York has, for many, revived complicated memories, particularly for those victims of sexual violence themselves. In a few minutes, we'll bring you the story of two women who tell us of the lasting trauma they've had to live with after experiencing sexual assault as university students.
9: BBC News with Moira Alderson. At least 24 people have been killed in the latest Russian airstrikes across Ukraine. Rescue workers are continuing to search the rubble of a block of flats destroyed in the town of Priluki in north-central Ukraine. People across Israel and around the world have been marking the third anniversary of the October the 7th attacks, which saw Hamas-led fighters kill around 1,200 people. Hamas officials say Israel's subsequent offensive in Gaza has killed more than 75,000 people. The World Health Organization has warned against the use of surgery and weight loss drugs to tackle rising obesity rates in children. It advises adolescents and children to focus on healthy eating and physical activity instead. A UN agency says more than 200,000 people have been displaced from their homes since fighting in Yemen began in recent weeks. It called the current situation alarming. Five former City of London traders sentenced in one of the biggest scandals of the 2008 financial crisis have had their convictions overturned. The men had been found guilty of manipulating the interest rates used for loans between banks. Reports from Ethiopia say Eritrean soldiers have entered the northern town of Adigrat in the Tigray region. Ethiopia has accused Eritrea of backing a rebel alliance fighting government forces in Tigray, which Eritrea denies. The largest penguin colony in the world has declined by almost two-thirds due to climate change. Aerial surveys of the remote volcanic island of Zawadowski show the number of chinstrap nests has fallen dramatically in the last 15 years. And this year's Nobel Prize in Chemistry has gone to two scientists, Henri Cagan and Kenzo Sohai. They've shown how chemical reactions can produce one of two mirror image forms of a molecule. This could prove critical for the manufacture of pharmaceuticals. BBC News.
0: You're listening to Outside Source live on the BBC World Service to the United States. A sexual assault allegation at Cornell University has put the spotlight on the issue of consent and of campus culture more widely. A former Cornell student, anonymously known only as Jane Doe, says she was drugged and raped at a fraternity house in late 2024. The original investigation was closed. It was decided there was not enough evidence to prosecute. That investigation, though, has now been taken over. New York's governor has appointed the state's attorney general to oversee the case after questions were raised about the initial handling of the complaint. On the programme this week, we've heard from female students around the world about their experiences of campus culture and the precautions that they take to stay safe. Today, we'll hear from two victims of sexual assault. Juanita lives in the country of Colombia, and Benny is in the United States. Each was sexually assaulted as a student. Juanita decided to report what happened to the authorities. This did not

0: not result in a prosecution, Benny decided not to report her own assault. In our conversation, we decided not to go back over the details of what happened to each of these women. We focused instead on the effect that the respective attacks have had on their lives. You'll hear firstly from Juanita.
1: My life changed absolutely since that moment. The first moment was super hard for me to accept it. And later, with the years and with personal support, I transformed the fact, if we can say so, through my arts, which is my profession. So it was like a catharsis for me. And later, I help other victims to do kind of the same thing.
0: How long did it take you in other ways to rebuild your faith in all the ways that faith may have been shattered, perhaps in rebuilding the possibility of navigating new relationships as they emerged?
1: I think it never ends. Like, more than 10 years until now.
0: And it's still painful today?
1: Sometimes I still get scared. For example, if I'm alone in some place, in the street, in dark places, or perhaps I am like paranoid still. Like, I discover myself feeling in that way, like scared. Well, it's like something's going to happen to me. I find myself like that. Also, in my relationships, like, putting boundaries, it's been super hard. So I'm still learning to do that. When something like a sexual assault happens to you, you lose the boundaries of your body, which is like the first home for us, you know? And when you lose that, then you don't have no more boundaries. So you need to start rebuilding the whole boundaries. For example, something like too simple, like I don't want to say hello to that neighbor, for example, because I don't feel comfortable. But if someone forced to do that, then you need to establish a boundary. And that's simple to, for example, I don't want to hang out anymore with you, or saying no is becoming like a challenge.
0: Benny, you've been listening to Juanita, and yeah, as you reflect on what she's had to say, how has your own experience of extreme trauma through sexual assault affected the rest of your life?
2: Yeah, first, thank you, Juanita, for sharing that with me, with everyone. But, you know, every time I hear a story, it's always a privilege. I think for every survivor, it can be different. For me, it definitely has stayed with me. I have also sexual trauma from childhood. And so when we think about complex trauma, it can show up differently, right? Everyone's reactions will be different. For me, how I've seen it manifest is a lot of trust in people is lost, right? So a lot of how in my work today, working at the organization I work with, Volare, in my previous roles as an advocate, I think about trauma as grief work. So a lot of people think about grief when you lose someone, when like someone dies. But grief is any loss. So I think for me, that's how I think of my healing journey and how it's impacted me, is I had to grieve a lot of losses. One of those losses was a trust in other people. And in my case, it was someone who I considered a friend. So it's like losing trust in maybe people you thought you knew, that you cared about, that cared about you. And so even now, even thinking I've been with my current partner for over 10 years, it's still sometimes really hard to trust. And I think that's been the biggest impact for me that I constantly have to work through.
1: For me, it's very, very similar when it comes to trusting in people. it's been, for example, it's been like

0: 8 years from now that I don't have a boyfriend. And now I'm currently kind of dating someone. It's still, for me, it's hard to trust someone new when it comes to, for example, maybe if we are alone, will he do something to me? It's kind of tricky. It's still kind of tricky. And I think perhaps it's like a challenge, maybe when it comes to open the heart to someone else, you know?
1: Penny, how do you find that process yourself?
2: I think it's definitely hard. But what I think feels worse for me is the pressure I and other survivors put on ourselves. Right? I think when we speak about trauma or sexual assault or sexual violence, there is an expectation of people that you will somehow, quote, be fixed or, quote, get over it, or with time, right? And that's not how trauma works. That's not how grief works. That's not how healing works. So instead of thinking of healing, looking like, if you look at like a graph of it just going up, almost like a roller coaster, you just keep going up, up, up. It doesn't look like that. You have sometimes better days than others. Or sometimes the news or the headlines or a show you watched bring you back, or a certain memory comes back. And I think that for me is something important that I love for people to know, is that healing can actually look like, some days you feel like you're taking two steps back, other days you feel great, you don't even think about it. And so it looks a lot more messier that way.
1: Benny, you mentioned news and headlines, and of course we're speaking in the wake of the news about Cornell University. What role has that news played in the way you see things, Benny?
2: Yeah, that's a great example of the news and headlines, right? So at least for me, that was tough. It could be that this happened years ago, and then something happens and your brain thinks, oh no, we're in danger again. And that something could be you seeing a headline, could be you smelling something or seeing something. And so that's been hard. And I think hard for a lot of survivors when something becomes news, is it could be your brain sending signals that you're not safe, even though you maybe physically are. And so for me, that's even come up. Again, that's a lot of the education I do at Volare, is talking about trauma education and how to support survivors. Because when that happens, people can feel like there's something wrong with them.
1: Juanita, when you see the news of Cornell University, how do you respond?
0: Well, first for me, it was upsetting and concerning. I feel concerned, and I can't believe that still there are warnings that the system doesn't listen to. I feel upset because I feel in her place, and struggling with justice is like mission impossible here in this context, in this actual context. It's very exhausting, you know?
1: Benny, you do work with women on campus who are studying at the moment, and when a woman comes to you who has experienced an assault, what do you do?
2: Yeah, and one point I'll add is we work with all survivors. So there is no gender specificity. We work with survivors of any identity, and that feels really important to add, because sometimes that means we're leaving people out and we're leaving survivors out of the conversation. So the first thing and the most important thing me and my organization focus on is providing options, right? When we think again about trauma or sexual violence, that is someone or people robbing you of choice, of agency, of options. So we want to do literally the opposite of that. We want to create support and explaining you can do A, you can do B, you can do C, you can do D, or you can do nothing if that's what you want, right? So we provide the whole buffet, as I call it, of options, and let them be in the driver's seat, if you will, to choose what's going to feel best for them. Because we always want survivors to consent to the systems they want to participate in. So what we actually never want to do is assume someone wants to call the police or make a police report or go to the hospital or go to the Title IX office that exists in the U.S. Like, we always want them to tell us if that's what they want. And we also want to acknowledge, and this we do a lot with survivors, is acknowledge that what justice means to survivors can be different for each person. What support looks like can be different for each person. So for someone that is going through the legal system, for someone else that's art, like Juanito is talking about, for someone else, for me, for example, a lot of how I healed was movement. I didn't want to tell anyone. I did not report to the police. That was not something I chose to do, but I engaged in a lot of movement. I found yoga. I did running. I connected with other survivors, and I engaged in this work for advocacy. And that's what justice felt like for me.
0: That's great, Benny. That's great. Thank you for sharing, because when I listen to you, it's very, like, I feel happy because you have like transformed your pain into a new blossoming opportunity for other people and for yourself. And I also found yoga, and for me it's like lifesaver all mornings. And I hear your work with your own organization, and that's really inspiring. And I remember that I had another organization, just I didn't want to focusing on the in the law area, because for me it was like too challenging here in Colombia. It's like fighting with a big wall. So it's very sad in that point. So I decided to focusing on the healing through creating for the other victims. Because I think I found that through art. So I wanted like to build a program that combines arts and coaching, and that really was, I know that for you it's like very beautiful to help people, you know?
2: I feel the same way about you, right? It's what you create from it, which can be different for everyone. Absolutely. Yeah.
0: And it's like a miracle, you know, to do that, because I think it's very it's necessary to do process for changing this situation and supporting us all together. It is really powerful also to speak it out loud, and it's making it visible too. It's really necessary right now. I think that's very important.
2: Yeah, that's how you change the culture. That's how you change how societies and communities work and respond to sexual assault and to trauma and how they support survivors. So I think I think we're changing things. We are even just a little bit more comfortable talking about, for example, sexual violence. So something I saw with the headlines about Cornell, for example, is a lot more people coming online and sharing their own stories. And I'm sure both of you have seen the campaign called I Am Jane Doe, which is one to protect the survivor so no one can share her information, but also people sharing their own stories of survivorship. So I think we're seeing a change in how our society talks about it.
0: If from a young age we were taught ethics, emotional responsibility, and the prevention of violence, it wouldn't reach such a serious level of violence. First, that. Second, the system of justice, because it's here, for example, in Colombia, it doesn't exist. It's too much the percentage of impunity with the sexual criminal cases. We are the ones that need to create the change for inspire the people and unite the government, the educational institution, all people that we can.
1: Our thanks to Juanita and to Benny. Have you been affected by issues raised in their conversation and need support? Details of help available in many countries can be found at the organisation Befrienders Worldwide. This is Outside Source live on the BBC World Service. To the sports news now. Mike Williams, presenter of Sport Today here on the BBC World Service, is with me in the newsroom. Let's start with the inevitably contrasting futures of the two biggest stars of the last 25 years. They say goodbye in different ways.
3: They did kind of, James. Yeah, it had to be, didn't it? That the two contrasting fortunes, as you say, of these two great players, their threads very much intertwined over the last two decades plus in European and indeed international football. They've crossed over at the end of this current international break. We are, of course, talking about Lionel Messi and Cristiano Ronaldo. Let's start with the Argentine, because he brought the curtain down on his international career on Tuesday. He said a very emotional farewell in Buenos Aires in what turned out to be a very long and emotional goodbye for Argentina's iconic number 10.
4: I'm talking more than ever. I don't want to leave this place. I don't want to leave the field. I love you. I will miss you. And I'm really grateful, proud of being Argentinian. I'm proud of having completed the dream with all of you.
3: Not a dry eye in the house there. 86,000 sellout at El Monumental. I mean, I don't know how much those tickets were going for in Buenos Aires on Tuesday, but I know that they were waiting throughout the day to get a ticket to see Messi bid farewell to his international career on Tuesday in a 3-0 win over Benin, which predictably he did score it.
1: Scored that penalty. And how has Cristiano Ronaldo been saying goodbye? If indeed it is goodbye.
3: Well, the opposite, really. Really, James, because in contrast, Cristiano Ronaldo has said he will continue playing for Portugal. You remember this was the protracted saga of last week when he effectively walked out on his national team after a fallout with the new manager of Portugal, Jorge Jesus. But the 41-year-old says he will now return to play for the national team if they will have him. However, it's yet to be seen what punishment he will receive for walking out on the national team. This one has more legs on it to run, you would think. Just to say, we'll have more on that story and the rest of the day sport in Sport Today here on the BBC World Service from 18:30 GMT.
1: Thanks so much to Mike Williams with the sport. We turn now to Kenya. Health officials in the East African country say they've quarantined 10 people who came into contact with an Ebola patient who died in Nairobi on Monday, the first confirmed case of Ebola detected within Kenya's borders during the current outbreak, which began in the Democratic Republic of Congo. Our Global Affairs reporter Richard Kukoe is in Nairobi. What can you tell us about these quarantine measures?
5: What they've been done is that those who have been quarantined have been placed in an isolation facility, and that they're currently being monitored, you know, for the symptoms related to Ebola. Further to that, 57 contacts who have been linked also to the case have also been identified. So basically, the country has really stepped up the measures to prevent the further spread of the disease, including designating a specific point of entry for travelers are coming from areas which are considered to be high risk that do border the Democratic Republic of Congo.
1: We've just been seeing the World Health Organization director, Dr. Tedros, speaking about a separate health situation involving Russia. But as far as you know, is Kenya having good cooperation with the WHO on this?
5: Absolutely. In fact, they have deployed teams that are currently assisting with the response to Ebola in terms of contact tracing, in terms of surveillance, in terms of information sharing, and also coordinating in terms of expertise. So there's a consultation that's going on between the Kenya Health Authorities and the World Health Organization. So that coordination has been great. In fact, Dr. Tedros has really said that the fact that Kenya managed to report this, you know, promptly, it's something that should be commended. But then also advised against the imposition of travel and trade restrictions, saying that transparency actually should not be, you know, punished as a result of that. So there's a level of coordination that's taking place, and I think that's really been very helpful in terms of addressing the concerns that people might have arising from this announcement.
1: Richard Kagoe, our global affairs reporter in Nairobi, many thanks. This is Outside Source. We return to our main story this hour. Lawyers for the US death row inmate Krista Pike are currently in court asking a judge to order the state of Tennessee to preserve all evidence from her botched execution last week. Krista Pike survived two lethal injections administered into her arm. She's said to be awake and conscious and speaking in a limited way. Let's bring in Stephen Hale, a criminal justice reporter. And Richard Kagoe, our global affairs reporter in Nairobi, many thanks. This is Outside Source. We return to our main story this hour. Lawyers for the US death row inmate Krista Pike are currently in court asking a judge to order the state of Tennessee to preserve all evidence

0: the Nashville Banner, and author of the book Death Row Welcomes You. He also witnessed the attempted execution and joined us on this program last week. Stephen, we've been watching the complex legal arguments in this court in Tennessee. What have you deduced from what they're saying?
1: Yeah, so I've been watching myself as well, and we have a colleague from the Banner in the courtroom. You know, they, as you've seen, I suppose they've been talking a lot about some of the issues around trying to preserve evidence and also trying to confirm what evidence even exists, because as you, I'm sure, know, the state, there's a lot of secrecy that the state maintains around the death penalty and around how this process works, and so it seems like that's become an obstacle. The other thing that one of Krista Pike's attorneys just said a few minutes ago before we got on here was that he and some of the other attorneys for her were finally able to see her in person yesterday. He said they had a 2.5-hour wait. It does sound like there's still complaining of some obstacles between them and her. He also said that the prison department here in Tennessee has denied requests from medical staff to remove handcuffs and shackles from her. So we understand she's still in the hospital, handcuffed and shackled, even though she's now conscious. And apparently the medical staff has asked for that to be removed.
0: And Stephen, as we continue speaking about the case, I see you gave an interview earlier today in which you said that the family of Colleen Slemmer, who'd been killed by Krista Pike in 1995, mm-hmm. had largely been forgotten in all of this. Can you tell me what the family might be thinking at the moment?
1: You know, yeah, I mean, I think that myself, and I know all the other reporters I've been around, have tried to keep them, obviously, as part of the story. For obvious reasons, the situation with Krista Pike right now has been at the front of the news. Colleen Slemmer's family, though, was in Nashville. They came to Tennessee to see this execution. And I haven't spoken to Mae Martinez, who was Colleen Slemmer's mother, since then. She did give some comments to a couple of reporters just about how the state had messed this up, you know, had messed this execution up, which is obviously true. All I can really say is that I just can't imagine what this has been like for them. You know, they waited 31 years after the murder of their daughter for an execution that the state told them would represent justice, you know, and obviously that has not happened. And it was very unclear to me how anyone could have a sense of peace after all they've been through anyway, but I can't imagine what they're feeling now.
0: And as we watch this one particular legal proceeding about preserving the elements of the execution attempt last week, do you have any sense of what the timetable might be for wider discussions led by her lawyers about an attempt to commute the execution to life without parole?
1: I'm sure they're going to be bringing that up at every turn. They're supposed to have a press conference here after this court hearing, because obviously, although the governor has said that he's suspending executions for the rest of the year here, you know, for someone on death row, it's always urgent. And so I'm sure her attorneys will be repeating their call for the governor to do that. He leaves office later this year, which is the time when sometimes decisions like that are made. So we'll see. But yeah, I would expect to be hearing from them a lot, repeated calls for her sentence to be commuted so that she can, you know, continue to recover. Her long-term prognosis is still unclear, but at least not be under threat of execution.
0: I should just explain to our audience the rather unfortunate coincidence that as we're talking about an extremely serious subject here, given that we are live in the newsroom, we bring you events in the newsroom, and a colleague who will have worked here for a number of years is being applauded out at the end of a final shift of reporting. Stephen Hale, a criminal justice reporter for the Nashville Banner, many thanks for joining us. And Stephen was following that court hearing, which is being held in Nashville, to determine whether or not elements will be preserved by the state. And as Stephen was saying, as the applause continues around me for a departing staff member, there will then be arguments about whether or not the state will attempt a second execution. According to the professor we heard earlier in this program, that would be permitted under a traditional reading of United States law. That is just about it for this edition of Outside Source. We are, as we are Monday to Friday, live from our small desk here in the newsroom in central London. Thank you so much for listening.
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3: 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Paul Reed.

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6: ABC News with David Rowlands. Australia's former ambassador to the United States, Joe Hockey, says corruption has become more apparent throughout the past 2 years during Donald Trump's second term in office, ahead of next month's midterm elections, in which the US president is expected to lose support. Mr. Hockey has told 7:30 he welcomes the greater scrutiny that would come if the Democrats retake control of the House of Representatives. Asked if corruption had been allowed to flourish in Washington, D.C., Mr. Hockey says there's no doubt.
7: Well, I think it's become more apparent. You know, I can't point to a single act of corrupt behaviour, but it's well known that the various parts of the US government are very forward-leaning in their partnerships with the private sector. And as long as that's transparent, it's fine. But there seems to be a lot of activity that goes beyond that.
6: Protesters have gathered outside the Israeli parliament on the third anniversary of the Hamas October 7 attacks. Crowds have marched through Tel Aviv holding up banners and objects depicting graves as they demanded accountability. Israel is just weeks away from an election in a vote that's widely viewed as a referendum on Prime Minister Benjamin Netanyahu's long tenure in power. These protesters say they're angry at the government and security establishment.
8: We came here to the Knesset to protest against the 7th of October, what happened to be a massacre, but it could be prevented.
9: We need change and we need hope and we need to know that we have a government that cares about the public and doesn't work also only for themselves.
6: The Australia Defence Association advocacy group says it's almost impossible for the ADF to strike the right balance between providing safe training and exercises that are realistic enough to prepare soldiers for war. On Monday, 28-year-old Corporal Brendan Hannam was killed in a crash at a training base near Darwin, while five others were left injured. The association's executive director, Neil James, says while the corporal's death is tragic, tightening safety procedures may not be the correct response to preventing further deaths. He says overcaution during training can put soldiers at greater risk during deployments.
10: If you make the training too simple and too controlled by safety measures, then you're just risking more deaths in combat. It's a very, very difficult equation, and I don't think they'll ever get it right.
6: The CSIRO is partnering with pharmaceutical giant Moderna to develop measures to protect Australia from infectious diseases. Eliza Getzey has the details.
11: The National Science Agency and Moderna will establish a pipeline of research programs under the five-year agreement, which aims to help Australian scientists respond faster and more effectively to emerging threats. The American pharmaceutical company is known for its role in developing biotechnology, including mRNA vaccines. The federal government says the partnership will reinforce Australia's role in the Asia-Pacific in responding to infectious disease risks, as well as supporting and protecting the agricultural industry and the broader economy through better biosecurity. Defence Minister Richard Marl says it will contribute to security, stability and prosperity across the region.
6: Young people in the Pacific are urging for stronger climate action at the pre-COP summit. The four-day event saw world leaders visit Fiji and Tuvalu to see firsthand how climate change is devastating small island communities. 13-year-old Tuvaluan student Malalusi Sakotia says her dream is to grow up in her own country.
12: I am not a leader or a scientist. Today, I am speaking on behalf of all children here in Tuvalu, of our home, our culture, our families, our ocean, and our way of life. Our home is changing because of climate change. We see the sea coming closer.
6: Legal experts say there's a chance that Tennessee officials could try to execute Krista Pike again, while doctors warn they could run into the same problem. The 50-year-old's legal teams say she's now awake and talking 6 days after receiving two lethal injection doses. Experts speculate the drug entered the tissue in Pike's arm instead of her bloodstream. Emeritus Clinical Professor of Surgery at Ohio State University, Dr. Jonathan Groner, says they may try a different method.
13: It is difficult to come up with a scenario where they would execute her again. There are politicians in her state of Tennessee who have talked about bringing back the electric chair. That hasn't been used in the United States since 2020, and it's only been used 19 times since the year 2000.

0: Turning to the capital city weather forecast now for the day ahead. Brisbane and Sydney will both be cloudy. 24 for the Queensland capital. 20 will be the high for the harbour city today. Canberra looking nice. 20 and sunny. Melbourne, even better, 23 and sunny. Hobart, yep, a good one for you as well, 22 and sunny. Adelaide is giving summer a little look, 28 with nothing but blue skies above today. Here in Perth, the showers are expected to ease. Only 19, though, is the high. Darwin, much warmer, 33 and partly cloudy.
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2: Hello, I'm Anna Holligan, BBC foreign correspondent, and this is The Interview from the BBC World Service. 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
6: These companies don't really, they don't care what governments do.
7: This is a war. The first thing that we want is the war to end.
2: For this interview, I met human rights lawyer and European Council special rapporteur Shami Chakrabarty over a video call. She was in London, I was in The Hague. Born in London in 1969, Chakrabarty first rose to prominence in the early 2000s when she was appointed director of the human rights organisation Liberty. She and her team made headlines around the world, campaigning against what they considered excessive anti-terror legislation introduced in the aftermath of the 9/11 attacks. She stepped down from the position just over a decade later after being appointed a life peer in the British House of Lords. Chakrabarty's expertise has since seen her involved in a number of high-profile inquiries, both in the UK and abroad. Most recently, she's been tasked with leading a Council of Europe investigation into the fallout from the 2017 assassination of Maltese anti-corruption journalist Daphne Caruana Galizia. There was considerable surprise when one of Malta's richest men was found not guilty of involvement in the murder of Caruana Galizia, who died in a car bombing. As a result, there's growing concern about the strength of the rule of law in Malta, an EU member state, as well as fears that corruption at the highest levels could have wider implications for the European Union.
8: If there is corruption in one part of that bloc, it's uncontainable, because that is the essence of the EU, that it's a free market. You can't have corruption, for example, in one state without it affecting others. And that then becomes a huge problem for not just for the market, but for the rule of law and for the safety of people and for human rights and so on.
2: Welcome to The Interview from the BBC World Service with Shami Chakrabarty.
9: You've warned that Malta remains vulnerable to repeated instances of high-level corruption. What are the specific institutional weaknesses that make you say that, and what evidence is there that those weaknesses remain today?
8: Well, obviously, I'm at the beginning of my investigation and not the end. But the reason why, for the second time now, the Council of Europe has decided to launch an inquiry is really because there are concerns that the recommendations of a domestic public inquiry in Malta some years ago, those recommendations have not been implemented. And there are concerns really about the strength and health of the rule of law itself in Malta. And of course, all of this now takes place in the wake of a very high-profile acquittal in a trial that was held in Malta, the trial of someone accused of actually ordering Daphne's assassination. So people lower down the food chain, hitman, was already exposed. But this was something that the whole of Malta was looking at. This is a very, very high-profile trial in Malta and resulted in an acquittal. And it's not my place to second-guess that acquittal, but I can see, and you can see, that it has sent shockwaves once more through Maltese society. Some people found it very, very surprising. And we're waiting at the moment to see whether there will be an application for a retrial and then a retrial. But regardless of that, there are these concerns about the wider process. Not just the criminal justice system, but anti-corruption measures, protections for journalists, proximity between politics and big money, big business, something that's becoming an alarming trend all over the world, it has to be said.
9: Without the mastermind brought to justice, some of the family and others have talked about this wound that can't heal. Why, in your view, is it so important for Malta and for the EU that the person who actually commissioned her killing is brought to justice?
8: Well, whenever there is a murder, it is incredibly important to try and bring those responsible to justice. And in the context of systemic concerns about corruption and the rule of law, it becomes particularly important to prosecute and convict not just cogs in the wheel, not just junior hitmen, but whoever it is that paid and ordered. But as well as that work, which I know is ongoing, and the authorities are examining the case for a retrial at the moment, we still need to look at the broader, deeper context in Malta, because if you want to prevent further cases of this kind, you've really got to look at how secure the justice system and the anti-corruption system and journalistic protections are in Malta. Now, Malta is, of course, a member of the European Union, and there's supposed to be stringent tests about that, but it's also a member of the Council of Europe. And the Council of Europe is distinct from the European Union. It's older, it's larger, but its mission is really democracy, human rights and the rule of law in the 46 states that are still members. You'll remember that Russia is no longer a member, but there are many, many other states in Europe who are there. And the Council of Europe is supposed to be a family of nations all committed to democracy, human rights and the rule of law. And Malta is one of those states.
9: You'll be aware Malta is not the only EU country in which journalists have been murdered. There's a case in Slovakia, Peter R. de Vries here in the Netherlands, Veronica Gurin in Ireland. Why should Malta be treated differently? What's distinctive about the Maltese case?
8: I don't think this is really about Malta being treated differently. It's about whether Malta's own domestic mechanisms are robust enough to vindicate this gross human rights violation. And you're quite right. It's a very difficult moment for journalists in the world. I mean, we've just had a performance by the President of the United States, you know, banning outlets he doesn't like from the White House, for example. And that's just part of a global picture with slightly authoritarian, autocratic leaders attempting to interfere with what we understood to be a universal acceptance of a free media, certainly in what we call the West. And we're seeing that under threat everywhere. Now, in the Daphne case, it's really extreme because it's an assassination. But as you say, there have been assassinations elsewhere, but sometimes domestic processes have been swift and have been robust in response, and that's really what you need, and that's really what we want to achieve. We want every member state to be robust enough in vindicating human rights. And it's because there are still concerns, not just from this high-profile acquittal, but concerns about the culture and processes in Malta, that Malta's not in sufficiently robust health in terms of its democracy and rule of law. It's a smallish country with a small population of about 600,000 people. Everybody seems to know everybody. There's been a great deal of proximity between wealth and power. And a journalist comes along seeking to investigate that proximity. And you'll remember this was all related to the Panama Papers and so on. And we know that there's proximity of wealth and power all over the world. That is shockingly visible. But what we want is for the rule of law to be robust enough to protect the journalists that expose all of this and to vindicate any abuses of power? And that's the question. That's the question about Malta at the moment. That's the question that is unanswered, and that's what we've got to address.
9: Is it possible to untangle all of that? Because the message that it sends at the moment from Malta is that money, power and influence can potentially shield you from being brought to justice.
8: Well, that was certainly the finding of the public inquiry. And remember, that public inquiry came from within Malta itself. So some credit needs to go to the culture in Malta that produced that public inquiry. What we need to do now, as friends of Malta, as fellow members of the Council of Europe, is to ensure that the Maltese public inquiry is properly implemented.
9: It was in 2021, the public inquiry reported. So 5 years later, many of those recommendations, as you allude to, are yet to be implemented. What, in your view, explains that gap between accepting the findings of an inquiry and actually changing the institutions?
8: Well, again, you know, speaking from my own UK experience, I have seen a number of public inquiries in the UK. Almost every time there's one of these high-profile scandals, governments pick and choose which recommendations to implement and sometimes are very slow in implementation. Now, that can be they're distracted by other things or there is institutional resistance to some recommendations or political or wealth-based resistance. There are all sorts of reasons why these things aren't always implemented, or they just disagree with the findings. But we'll find out, you know, and that's why it's so important to hear from the government itself. As an early step in this process, I'm going to ask the government to set out what it thinks it has done to implement recommendations and where it hasn't, why it hasn't. Is it because it disagrees with a recommendation? Is it because it feels it's done enough elsewhere or it's had a better idea? You know, this is the conversation that needs to happen.
2: You're listening to The Interview from the BBC World Service. I'd never met Shami Chakrabarti before, but I'd come across her in various guises over the years and knew her reputation. Fiercely principled, controlled, but uncompromising, a human rights lawyer who'd spent decades taking on the state. She spoke about Daphne Caruana Galizia not as a headline, but as a warning. This isn't just Malta's problem. If the rule of law can be bent or manipulated there, it can be bent or manipulated anywhere in the EU. The whole continent is vulnerable when a reporter can be assassinated for asking the wrong questions. OK, let's return to my conversation with Shami Chakrabarti.
9: Matthew Caruana Galizia, who you've met, has called for European institutions to do more to tackle culture of corruption, including consideration of the European Public Prosecutor's Office. What would have to happen before you would say recommendations and dialogue have failed and the EU or the Council of Europe needs to move to stronger measures? What could those stronger measures potentially look like? And is there a gap between the European institutions' ability to do anything about these rule of law problems and their ability to compel a member state to actually fix them?
8: I don't want to be premature, because I'm an optimist and I'm going into this project optimistically, particularly as the Maltese government have agreed to meet and, as far as I understand it, understand that there will be a visit and so on. So I don't want to prematurely say, assume a lack of cooperation at the moment. I'm optimistic about cooperation. And I believe in the Council of Europe. I believe it has been incredibly successful over very many years. It's been a very successful family of nations. And I believe that Malta very much wants to be at the heart of that family of nations and indeed in the European Union. So I believe that we will have cooperation. We will listen to them, but also to civil society and the family and so on. And I hope that they will listen in return and there won't be a need for further enforcement mechanisms. If that hypothetical were to arise, there is a monitoring committee of the Council of Europe that looks at you know, whether member states are complying with their obligations or not. And, of course, there is a Court of Human Rights. So we're nowhere near that end of the spectrum yet, and I hope it won't be necessary.
9: As you know, Daphne was investigating 4 different corruption cases, and a lot of it was around basically dirty money coming in to Malta, the buying of passports, shell companies, Panama Papers, all that kind of thing. Is there a risk to Europe if Malta isn't resilient and sealed to those kinds of external influences?
8: Of course, there's a risk to Europe if all or any member states are a weak link, if you like. People have got concerns about the City of London too. I mean, it's very important to me not to be sitting smugly as if anywhere is perfect, because I don't think anywhere is. And this moment in the 21st century is one where we have to be particularly vigilant about corruption, because, and particularly when corruption gets to the point where it is fair game to assassinate a journalist just for writing about it. You know, when you have a family of nations, you're only as strong as your weakest link. So it's incredibly important. And when we discussed this matter at the Legal Affairs and Human Rights Committee in Paris, there was a very, very concerned response from representatives from all the different countries and different sides of the political spectrum. This should be above party politics and above national politics, and just a really fundamental question of human rights and the rule of law.
9: When we visited Daphne's son, Matthew, he said he is now afraid every time he opens his door that there will be someone standing there with a rifle ready to shoot him. There's a sense of fear, security, journalists walking to their cars, signalling that the promise of dismantling the climate of impunity has suffered a severe blow in the wake of that acquittal. How can Europe stop investigative journalists from being intimidated or subdued by what happened to Daphne Caruana Galizia?
8: Well, that's a huge question, because I think there's so much that they could do even beyond what has been recommended in this particular case. And it is, and obviously assassination is the most graphic example of silencing a journalist. But we also have litigation used against journalists, so-called slaps litigation. People with, you know, deep pockets tie up media outlets with threats of lawsuits and actual lawsuits and injunctions and so many other things to silence them. You know, we have examples of this even in the UK. You know, people being sort of blackballed and defamed behind their backs, and, you know, sort of non-cooperation with journalism. You know, there's so many ways along the spectrum in which you can disrespect and attempt to silence journalists, and the ultimate horror we've seen in the Daphne case. And that's why it's not enough that we all put the spotlight on Malta, which we must to vindicate Daphne's rights in this case, but that we're constantly vigilant about threats to journalism across Europe, across the world, because it's all very well having the rule of law, having judges, having human rights standards, having democratic norms, but if the people who investigate the health of those norms in practice feel threatened, well, then the system doesn't work. There aren't enough lawyers and judges on the planet if journalists are silent, because abuses of power just don't come to light, in my experience, without this relationship between a free media and fair courts and fair trials and robust judges and investigators and the police and so on. But without journalists, there'd be a gaping hole in the mechanism.

0: mechanisms for human rights protection and the rule of law, and that's highlighted in this case, this horrific case.
1: Could you explain what the risk is to the rest of Europe? So we talk about, you mentioned you're only as strong as your weakest link, but what is the risk to the rest of the EU if these safeguards and if Malta isn't fixed?
0: We'd approach that with two answers, one on the EU and one on the Council of Europe. So within the EU, we have free movement of people and of goods and services. You know, it's not just a family of nations in terms of values and legal norms. It is an economic bloc. And therefore, it's pretty obvious that if there is corruption in one part of that bloc, it is liable to... It's uncontainable, because that is the essence of the EU. It's a free market within that bloc. And so it's pretty obvious that you can't have corruption, for example, in one state without it affecting others. And that then becomes a huge problem, not just for the market, but for the rule of law and for the safety of people and for human rights and so on. You have to be in the Council of Europe to be in the EU, but the EU is a smaller free trade bloc. If corruption backed by violence and assassination is allowed to exist in the Council of Europe, it is hard to see how the Convention on Human Rights becomes anything more than a fairy tale. The free speech, the fair trials, the protection of the right to life, the protection from discrimination, those values that are in the Convention on Human Rights. There has to be either active willingness to comply with the Convention by member states, or ultimately other member states have to insist. Otherwise, it's a fairy tale. Otherwise, human rights are a nice idea, but they're not being actively protected within the member state. And if one member state is seen not to enforce human rights norms, then, you know, maybe other member states will get a bit slack as well. So again, the virus can spread.
1: I just would like to know, how ambitious are you when you're going over there and talking to the government and doing your research and investigations? Are you so ambitious and optimistic that this can be the catalyst to ensure that money and power and influence don't shield you from being brought to justice for assassinating a journalist?
0: Absolutely. I mean, that has to be the ambition, that whatever it is that's gone wrong, there are going to be better, more robust mechanisms, better culture going forward in Malta. Now, maybe Maltese government and others will say we're already doing so much better. And of course, they must set out why they think that's the case, if they do think that's the case. But I think it would also be incumbent on them and very good for them and for Malta to talk about the work yet to be done and the timeline for doing it. Because, you know, out of this dark period, something very positive could come for Malta and Malta as an example to the rest of the Council of Europe. It may be that we can all learn lessons from what has happened and what is being done to address it. And that's got to be the ambition. Otherwise, why put the energy in? I know that there's a big desire from within Malta, and as I say, from across the other member states. These are incredibly challenging times. But out of adversity can come opportunity, and it's not over yet. Daphne Caruana Galizia is already a well-known figure in many places, but I think that will only increase, and that her legacy could be something incredibly positive for not just for free journalism, but for the rule of law within the Council of Europe and beyond. That's the ambition, to honour that courage and that legacy.
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13: Welcome to Tech Life on the BBC World Service. Today, we have a special edition from inside the UK's national supercomputer. We learn what it does, who gets to use it, and put some numbers on the sheer size of it.
14: So we've got 750,080 cores across the whole system. And that's what makes a supercomputer. It's just really big.
13: That's to come with me, Imran Rahman-Jones, after the latest world news.
15: BBC News with Moira Alderson. At least 24 people have been killed in the latest Russian airstrikes across Ukraine. Rescue workers are continuing to search the rubble of a block of flats destroyed in the town of Priluki in north-central Ukraine. The Israeli Prime Minister Benjamin Netanyahu has again denied media reports that he was warned Hamas could mount an attack before the events of October 7, 2023. On the third anniversary of the deadly raids, Mr. Netanyahu has said he had been repeatedly assured Hamas was not a threat. Antarctic researchers say what was the largest penguin colony in the world has declined by almost two-thirds due to climate change. Aerial surveys of the remote volcanic island of Zavadovsky show the number of chinstrap penguin nests has dropped dramatically in the last 15 years. The US Secretary of State Marco Rubio has said Western civilization is at an inflection point. Speaking in Athens, he said that under President Trump, the United States had chosen the unapologetic pursuit of national power. A UN agency says more than 200,000 people have been displaced from their homes since fighting in Yemen began in recent weeks. Reports from Ethiopia say Eritrean soldiers have entered the northern town of Adigrat in the Tigray region. Ethiopia has accused Eritrea of backing a rebel alliance fighting government forces in Tigray, which Eritrea denies. The World Health Organization has warned against the use of surgery and weight loss drugs to tackle rising obesity rates in children. It advises adolescents and children to focus on healthy eating and physical activity instead. A Chinese fitness influencer has been dropped by her sponsor after admitting riding a bicycle during part of the Berlin Marathon. The woman, known as Abir, had claimed a personal best during September's event. That's the latest. BBC News.
13: Hello, it's Tech Life's Imran Rahman-Jones on this week. And for this episode, we're focusing on something I think is very cool. I've been given the whole programme to tell you about a place I visited a few weeks ago now, not far from Edinburgh. It's not something I think most people in Scotland's capital city know is even there, but I was invited to take a look around. So after passing some of their security checks, I got in a taxi and headed towards the city limits. We've been given instructions on how to get to our location, which isn't exactly a secret, but you have to know what to search for on Google Maps to get it to show up. Our taxi turned off the main road, took us through some woods and up to a large metal gate. We pressed the buzzer and the gate slowly slid open. We had arrived at our destination, a squat, quite nondescript, single-storey building. Today, I'm going to tell you about the day I spent exploring the site of the UK's national supercomputer. We'll explain exactly what a supercomputer does.
14: So we can model and simulate really big problems on it that would never fit onto a laptop or even a really, really big gaming PC.
13: Who gets to use it?
16: It is really exciting because we'll be able to solve problems that we haven't really dreamt of solving before, and now it becomes a reality.
13: Why I ended up on the building's roof.
14: These big things that look really like the back end of a lorry, These are called hybrid coolers.
13: And what's going on right next door, where an even more powerful machine is being built?
14: It'll use 5 times more power, so 20 megawatts as opposed to 4 megawatts, but it'll do 50 times more sums.
13: On the BBC World Service, this is a special edition of Tech Life from the UK's national supercomputer. To understand what a supercomputer is, we have to go back into history, to the birth of something called parallel computing. In the 1950s, computer scientists were getting frustrated with the physical limits their machines would hit. Each task would have to be completed one after the other. Complex calculations could take days or even weeks to finish. So scientists came up with an idea. What if they could split these larger tasks into smaller pieces and work on them all at the same time? In 1960, a major milestone arrived in France, the Ball Gamma 60, one of the first computers specifically designed around this concept of parallel processing. That was the spark the rest of the tech world needed. The most influential pioneer, an American called Seymour Cray, was named the father of supercomputing and advanced the field by building a series of world-leading facilities right up until his death in the 1990s. By that time, governments, research labs and universities had all built their own supercomputers. Today, there are thousands all over the world. Of the 500 most powerful, the US has by far the most, followed by Japan, Germany, China and France. But if you really want to find out what a supercomputer does, you have to go and see one. Which is why we ended up at the Advanced Computing Facility just outside of Edinburgh and speaking to its director, Professor Mark Parsons.
14: So a supercomputer is a very large computer that we use to solve really big scientific research problems where we can calculate answers to the questions we have on a big computer. And they are at the very, very leading edge of all computing technology.
13: What does a supercomputer do that a normal laptop or someone's phone can't do?
14: So it does two things. One is it can do a huge number of calculations. So the computer I'm going to show you in a minute, Archer 2, can do 20 million billion calculations every second. But the other thing is, because it's lots and lots of smaller computers joined together, it's got a huge amount of memory, so we can model and simulate really big problems on it that would never fit onto a laptop or even a really, really big gaming PC.
13: So what kind of things are we talking about here? What can we use the supercomputer to help us with?
14: Supercomputers are used across every aspect of our lives. We just never know it. So, for example, every time you get in an aeroplane, the wings have been modelled on a supercomputer, the engines, how much fuel those engines use, all of that's been modelled on a supercomputer. We model wind farms, we model viruses. So we did a huge amount of work during COVID. Some of the stuff that they're used for, we really don't see, but it impinges deeply on our everyday lives. So in your mobile phone, you've got the silicon chip, you've got the screen, you've got the battery. All of these different materials that are used to build these things are modeled on supercomputers. And we would never have produced the whole silicon revolution that's powering our lives without supercomputers helping over the last 50 years.
13: We're here out of town, and there were some security steps that we had to get through. Why is it so important to have so much security before we get to the supercomputer?
14: Two reasons, really. First of all, supercomputers cost a lot of money, but also they're using huge amounts of power, they're very, very big, and we need to make them secure so that people don't injure themselves, and also so that we can protect the investment the government's made.
13: How much are we talking here, money-wise? How much does it cost to run this place?
14: So my electricity bill this year is about £9 million.
13: Okay.
14: So, and when we get the new supercomputer, it's going to be well over £40 million a year. So big money.
13: We left the meeting room we were in and Mark buzzed his security pass through a series of heavy doors. As we walked through the long whitewashed corridors lit by fluorescent lights, we got deeper into the building until we reached the UK's national supercomputer, Archer 2. As we stepped through the door, a wall of noise and heat hit us.
8: It's really warm. It gets quite warm in here.
14: It does get warm.
13: It's a reminder of the power of these machines, all working on trillions of calculations a second. They're lined up inside large metal cupboards set out in rows. Picture something like a giant gym locker room. But when you open the lockers...
14: So let me show you.
13: Instead of coats and bags, you're faced with a mass of wires, flashing lights and neatly arranged water pipes.
14: So this is one rack, and in this rack we've got lots of what we call blades, and within each blade are four servers. So think of that as a PC. It's got four cores and a laptop. In this whole cabinet here, we've got 32,768 cores. So you've got the equivalent of about 8,000 laptops just in this rack.
8: Just in this one, and we've got a whole row of them.
14: And we've got four rows of just like this, so 23 racks in total. So we've got 750,080 cores across the whole system. And that's what makes a supercomputer. It's just really big.
8: So if we pulled one of these out, we would see the servers, the computer chips inside.
14: Yes, and we'll show you one of those in a moment.
8: Brilliant.
14: So as you walk down here, it's going to get much louder. You can hear all the fans. This is all the storage, and this is where the users connect to. And our users connect to the supercomputer from all around the UK, and in fact, we've got international users as well. But it's air-cooled, it's much hotter in this part of the machine.
8: Yeah, we can feel the hot air coming straight towards us.
14: Exactly.
8: And lots of flashing lights in here.
14: Lots of flashing lights. That's mainly because this is the storage.
8: How big is the storage for the whole thing?
14: So this storage is about 15 petabytes. So 15,000 terabytes or 15 million gigabytes.
8: So that's the equivalent of a good few million laptops.
14: Exactly.
13: What I really wanted to get a look at, though, was one of the blades, those individual servers which make up the supercomputer. It wasn't just a case of pulling one out. These units are fragile and heavy. We had to get another machine, something like a mini forklift, to carefully slide a blade out the rack and onto a trolley. A blade is about the size and shape of a small flat-screen TV lying on its side, with a number of green circuit boards fit into it among shiny copper processors, and snugly fit between them, sticks of memory.
14: But they look different because they've got water cooling on them. So we're taking all the heat out in water.
8: OK, so we've got water running through these pipes.
14: All these black pipes have got water in them. And then running across the top of the processor, running across the communications cards, and running across the memory.
8: They're quite small, given how powerful they all are when they work together.
14: What we learned in supercomputing over the last 30 years is building very dense systems makes them much more efficient from a power and cooling point of view. When I started my career in 1994, I think I calculated this computer is 18 million times more powerful.
8: Wow. Yeah? Okay.
14: It's just amazing.
8: So, yeah, completely off the scale.
14: Yeah.
8: Is it hard to keep up? Because it seems like the development is so quick.
14: Well, this is the thing. So Archer 2 started service in early 2021, and we're in 2026, and it's completely out of date. And so later this year, Archer 2 will be turned off. And in 27, late 27, the new system will be installed and running. So the next national supercomputer is 50 times faster than Archer 2, which I've just shown you.
8: Wow. And similar size?
14: It'll probably be about double the physical size. It'll use five times more power, so 20 megawatts as opposed to 4 megawatts, but it'll do 50 times more sums. So supercomputers, yes, they use more power today, but they can do many, many more sums. So they're actually more energy efficient than they've ever been.
13: Let's leave Mark for a bit. We'll meet him again later on the roof. I want to go on to how the supercomputer is used. As Mark said earlier, it's a national resource, which means scientists can apply to use its immense power for their research. A quick diversion, though, to South America and a new telescope in Chile, the Vera C. Rubin Observatory. It takes hundreds of detailed photos of the universe every night, and these celestial skyscapes are sent around the world for people to study. One of those studying it is cosmologist Professor Joe Zuntz of the University of Edinburgh.
17: We're interested in the structure of the universe, the laws of gravity that shape it and its history and the Big Bang that began it. So what supercomputers like Archer 2 do for people like me is let us analyse data like this. It's all very well taking these fantastic photos. If you just have them as pictures, they're not very exciting. You can't do much with them. What we want to do is understand them and model them and like extract data from them.
13: What are you looking to analyse?
17: So
13: what do you want to see?
17: I'm particularly excited about something called dark energy. So dark energy is a very mysterious phenomenon in our universe. And when you look at these distant galaxies, you can detect that they're moving away from us. And we always kind of thought, OK, they're moving away, but they must be slowing down because gravity would be pulling them back together again. But about 25, 30 years ago, we learned that they're not. They're actually speeding up and getting faster and faster and faster. So that means there's some kind of anti-gravity effect. So the positioning of that matter in the universe depends on how it's been pushed around by this weird anti-gravity dark energy force.
13: And then what kind of information are you hoping to get out of the supercomputer?
17: Yeah, so we're interested in measuring every single one of these galaxies. And there are literally billions of these things. There are going to be about 10 billion galaxies in this particular data set. So this, what the supercomputers do for us is model every single one of these galaxies. So they try and figure out its colours, like what kind of light it gives off. They try and measure its shape, like how squashed it is in different directions, how big it is. And they try and just measure its location. So we write programs on these supercomputers which split up these vast images and send them all to different pieces of the supercomputer. But to have that happen in a sensible length of time, they have to be all in one place and all have access to massive amounts of memory and massive amounts of storage space to record all the information that we measure about them.
13: What do you see once the supercomputer's made all those calculations? What do you then get back on your laptop screen?
17: So this might seem anticlimactic for people, but what we do is turn these beautiful pictures into just long lists of numbers. So we have a massive, massive data table which records everything you can possibly measure about every single one of these galaxies. You know, six different ways of measuring how big it is, you know, how near it is to other galaxies nearby it, those kind of questions, which we can then use to do the actual science part with. So the analysis that we do for people like me, at least, starts from these wonderful tables of data.
13: How do you actually get access to the computer? Do you ring them up and say, oh, I need it for this day so I can do all my data for me?
17: It varies quite a lot. So mostly no. Mostly what you do is you fill in a form on the web somewhere and somebody vouches for you to tell them you're not just someone trying to, you know, use it for bad things. And then you have a whole process of getting your data there first. So you have to get your data there over the internet, and that takes a while. And then you use what would look very, very primitive to most people. When you connect to a supercomputer, you get a little text line of, you know, little tiny bit of white text on a black background just telling you the name of the computer, and there you are.
13: And you can just do that from your office.
17: The great thing, yeah. You can do that from office, you can do that from the bus. So I've, you know, you can launch these things because all these computers are kind of there working in the background all the time. So I will request, hey, I'd like 50,000 hours of your computing time, something like that. And then I get put in a queue, so I can say, okay, please queue up this program running 5,000 times on 5,000 different images, something like that. And then it will all kind of queue them all up and wait for there to be enough space to put them all on the computer and run them at different times.
13: Have you seen a change, say, compared to 5 years ago using facilities like this compared to now?
17: Absolutely. There are things we just couldn't do 5 years ago, 10 years ago. When I started in this field, our big university supercomputer was something that I could now fit on a laptop, you know, because it's scaled up that much. And it's always a kind of arms race between the telescopes getting better and better and getting more and more data and the computers getting big enough to actually process that data. So, yeah, it's an amazing thing to watch happen in over the course of, like, 20 years.
13: The supercomputer is also used for projects more down to earth. A lot of medical researchers use it to model blood flow, predict how pathogens spread in the air, and even create digital replicas of beating hearts to study cardiac disease. Beyond medicine, it's been used to analyse the engineering of clean water, simulate coral flows in the Indian Ocean, and improve the safety of nuclear reactors. And then we get to climate change. Understanding zero carbon fuel combustion, simulating ice flows, making wind farms more efficient, and forecasting weather and climate patterns. So time to introduce our next scientist, who works at the University of Edinburgh and the Met Office, the UK's National Weather and Climate Service.
16: Hi, my name is Michelle Wieland. I'm Professor of High Performance Computing Applications at the University of Edinburgh, and I'm also the Met Office Joint Chair.
13: So what does that mean, Professor of High Performance Applications?
16: So Professor of High Performance Computing Applications basically means that I work on how we use supercomputers to solve scientific and industrial problems. Applications here could be anything from weather forecasting to how to simulate wind turbines, how to make them more efficient. So it's a broad range of applications.
13: So day to day, how does the supercomputer come into your work? What are you actually doing that requires something that big?
16: So what we're doing is we're helping scientists and industry simulate the problems they have in the real world that they can't solve experimentally. We solve those via computers. And one good example here is weather forecasting. You want to forecast tomorrow's weather today. You want to know where the wind is blowing, what the temperature will be, what the pressure is, all those sort of things. And that includes solving very complicated mathematical equations. In order to do that at high accuracy and high resolution, the way we are used to weather forecasting to be today, you need very large supercomputers.
13: Is it fair to say you're basically simulating lots of scenarios of what might happen, say, with the weather tomorrow?
16: Correct. So what you do is you take lots of observations across the globe. So all aircraft that fly have sensors that measure temperature and humidity and so on, and there's buoys in the ocean and there's weather stations, and you gather all that data, and that data is then what you call assimilated, so put into form that you can feed it into computer, and based on that you're then forecasting the weather. You take all these observations, you feed them in, and the more observations you have, the better the quality of the observations, and the more computational power you have, the more accurate your forecast will be.
13: And so we've got a new one being built at the moment that's going to be a lot more powerful than the current one. Does that excite you? What's that going to be
16: like?
13: Yeah,
16: absolutely. I think for things like weather and climate science, it'll open doors to something called K-scale simulations. K-scale means kilometre scale. And it'll do things like, if you think of the city of Edinburgh, it's not that big. You maybe, I don't know how much it is, 15 square kilometres or so. If you chop that up into boxes that are too big, you're going to lose a lot of detail. But with things like K-scale, where you can really chop an area like Edinburgh up into very small boxes, you could potentially do localised forecasting of things like flash flooding in a city. And the same is true for climate projections. Climate projections at the moment take a huge amount of time to run. It's very different from weather, because you don't care what the weather's going to be like on a Tuesday in 2050, but you know, want to roughly know what the weather's like. So the computation required, the amount of data that needs to be processed, the amount of statistical analysis that is required, it's just vast. The more compute power you have, the more accurate your predictions can be, the more accurately you can prepare for whatever you need to do to either mitigate the change or learn to live with it. So yeah, it is really exciting, because we'll be able to solve problems that we haven't really dreamt of solving before, and now it becomes a reality.
13: So for us, the effect of computers is powerful. It's not only our weather forecast app on our phone will get much better, but in generations to come, hopefully the effects of climate change might be able to be dealt with a bit better.
16: Yeah, we'll be able to understand what we need to do as humans to either live with the climate change, or, you know, what we can do to mitigate it, as said. But it's also it's not just, you know, my app says it's going to be 20 degrees tomorrow. But it goes beyond that. It's about transport, it's about insurance, about weather warnings is another one. And people want to accurately know when there's going to be a really dangerous storm. Those sort of things. But it goes very broadly. Supercomputing really touches on every aspect of life. Weather and climate is one particular one, but it touches on many, many things.
13: So, scientists like Michelle work to try and better predict climate and weather patterns. But one of the criticisms of data centres, which is what the supercomputer essentially is their impact on the environment. They use huge amounts of power, equivalent to a small village, and they need water. In fact, they need a lot of water to help cool the hot servers. The Archer 2 computer is covered with these interconnecting red and blue pipes, which link up to the building's roof. And that's where we're heading next.
8: OK, so we're up on the roof now, and we're among these four huge rows of giant metallic racks.
14: So these are our cooling towers. We've got two types here. Behind us are just dry air coolers with a little bit of chilling, that's like air conditioning below. On the other side, these big things that look really like the back end of a lorry. These are...
13: They need a lot of water to help cool the hot servers. The Archer 2 computer is covered with these interconnecting red and blue pipes, which link up to the building's roof. And that's where we're heading next.
8: OK, so we're up on the roof now, and we're among these four huge rows of giant metallic racks.
14: So these are our cooling towers. We've got two types here. Behind us are just dry air coolers with a little bit of chilling. That's like air conditioning below.

0: called hybrid coolers. Most of the year, all we do is we blow or suck cold Scottish air through them to cool the water.
1: And that is basically, so all the heat from the computer that's directly below us all comes up here.
0: It does, in these huge pipes. And when the big new system's running, it'll have 220,000 litres of water in it, in a closed loop, and we'll be moving a ton of water a second through these pipes. So it's really, really big engineering.
1: And those noises we can hear in the background, those are the brand new supercomputer being built.
0: Exactly, that is our contractor for the extension to this room. We're more than doubling the size of this room. What you can see in front of you, all this cooling technology, cools 6 megawatts of supercomputer, and we're adding another 18 megawatts behind us.
1: The headline figure we've seen is 750 million pounds, which is about $1 billion.
0: Yep.
1: Where does all that money go?
0: So the extension to this room's a little bit over 70 million pounds. The supercomputer itself will be between 300 and 350 million pounds. Then the electricity will cost somewhere around 160, 180 million pounds. And then there's a few tens of million to pay for us to run the system. And that just adds up to 750 million by the time you've added it all up.
1: Does that have a name, Archer 3?
0: No, currently it has the very boring name, the Next National Supercomputer.
1: Oh, well.
0: Because we've not agreed on the name yet.
1: It does what it says on the tin.
0: It does.
1: So 5 years after the new one's built, will you then be having to build more because
0: yes,
1: they go out of date
0: quickly? We will. Probably year 5, year 6 of the new system, that's when the next one will come in. And it's just a continuous cadence of systems coming in, running for 5 or 6 years, being retired, and the new system coming in.
1: That must make your job exciting.
0: It's very exciting.
1: You're always right on the cutting edge.
0: We're right on the cutting edge, and we're always planning for what we're going to do next.
1: Yeah, it's amazing. Thanks to Professors Mark Parsons, Joe Zuntz and Michelle Wieland of the University of Edinburgh, and to the whole team at the National Supercomputing Centre who hosted us for today's programme. Here on Tech Life, we sometimes end up talking about quite difficult and sometimes bleak issues. For the past month or so, we've been hearing much about whether AI will end the world, for example. We cover social media addiction, child safety, alleged workers' rights abuses, and we shouldn't shy away from them, and we will continue to address these important topics. But these kinds of stories make some people question whether technological progress is doing more harm to many of us, while the benefits go to a minuscule number of powerful people. Then we have days like this, looking around an awesome bit of kit, seeing the number of people who work together to make it run, seeing how cutting-edge tech helps scientists like Joe and Michelle with their research, and seeing how that can benefit all of us. It's a great reminder of the incredible positives tech projects can have, and with a democratic mission and a mandate to use their tech for good, how places like this can inspire progress, now and for the future. Today's Tech Life special was produced and presented by me, Imran Rahman Jones. Chris will be back with you next week and would love to be able to read out some of your thoughts on today's episode. Email techlife@bbc.co.uk or you can send us a WhatsApp on +44 330 1230 320. Thanks, as always, for listening.
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2: Good morning, this is ABC News with David Rowlands. Australia's former ambassador to the United States, Joe Hockey, says the US would benefit from greater governmental security than that he believes would come if the Democrats retake control of the House of Representatives. Americans are preparing to cast their votes next month in the midterm elections, in which the US president is expected to lose some support. Mr. Hockey has told the ABC's 7:30 program that corruption has become more apparent during Donald Trump's second term, and there's often a grey line in Washington, D.C. between corruption and proper government processes.
3: I think there'll be an extraordinary period of scrutiny over the next 2 years under the Democrats. And there needs to be that level of scrutiny here in Washington, D.C. I think it's good for America to have that proper accountability and proper scrutiny, which has been lacking over the last 2 years.
2: As mourners mark the third anniversary of the October 7 Hamas attacks on Israel, violence is continuing to flare in the occupied West Bank. Eliza Getzi has more.
4: The Palestinian Authority says Israeli settlers have killed at least 30 Palestinians this year, while Israeli authorities say five Israelis have been killed in the last 2 months. The latest person to die is 44-year-old Palestinian man Ali Hassan Yusor al-Bazari, killed during an Israeli settler attack while Palestinians were harvesting olives. The Israeli military says both soldiers and settlers opened fire and that soldiers were responding to a report of a Palestinian throwing a rock at a settler. Meanwhile, the Israeli military has demolished the home of a Palestinian man accused of last month's killing of 36-year-old Netanel Shekron, who lived in the Israeli settlement of Alei Zahav.
2: Authorities in Poland say a 19-year-old student has injured nine people in a knife attack at a school in the country's northeast. The mayor of the town in Ostrołęka says five students, two teachers, two bystanders and the attacker were all in hospital, but none were thought to have life-threatening injuries. The mayor said the attacker had self-harmed. Police posted a photo on social media showing a man they appeared to have apprehended lying face down in a wooded area. A local government spokesperson said all schools in the town had been locked down as a precaution. Environment Minister Murray Watt has sought to downplay a landmark High Court decision which ruled in favour of a climate group. Judges found the New South Wales Planning Authority failed to consider the emissions that coal from a Hunter Valley mine would produce once burned overseas. The case could have implications for future coal and gas expansion projects. Mr. Watt has told News 24 it's unlikely to impact Commonwealth decisions, though.
5: To my knowledge, that's the first time the High Court has made that kind of a finding. That was a very specific requirement under New South Wales law that doesn't exist in Commonwealth law. So at this early stage, I wouldn't necessarily say that it will flow onto Commonwealth decisions as well.
2: NASA has released a striking image of dawn on the surface of Mars, showing sunlight bathing jagged rocky crags formed billions of years ago. The image was taken by the rover Curiosity, which is about the size of a Mini Cooper car. It landed in 2012 in Gale Crater near the Martian equator, and since 2014 has been climbing Mount Sharp, a 5-kilometre tall mountain rising from the crater floor. Project scientists say the photographed cliffs look different to the rock layers the rover has driven through so far and believe it was once a wind-blown sediment such as sand or ash. Two scientists have won the Nobel Prize in Chemistry for what's been described as the coolest experiment in organic chemistry. French chemist Henri Cargan and Kenzo Soai from Japan took out this year's prize for untangling mysterious mirror images in molecules, a discovery that has been used to develop many new drugs and arguably transform modern medicine. The phenomenon, known as chirality, from the Greek word for hand, describes how molecules come in versions that look alike but are not exactly identical, much like right and left hands. Nobel Committee for Chemistry member Peter Somfy praised the achievements of the prize-winning pair, who found ways to make chemistry pick a side, manipulating reactions to produce the desired mirrored image.
6: Ladies and gentlemen, you have to be aware, this is probably the coolest experiment in organic chemistry. The groundbreaking discoveries by Henri Cargan and Kenzo Soai have reshaped our understanding of molecular chirality.
2: And this is ABC News.

0: Time to take a quick whip around the nation to see what the capital cities are in for on this Thursday, the 8th of October, weather-wise, that is. Cloudy skies for Brisbane and Sydney, 24 the top in the Queensland capital. The Harbour City aiming for 20 degrees today. The next few cities are looking very nice indeed. Canberra, 20 and sunny. Melbourne, 23 and sunny. Hobart, 22 and sunny. And you guessed it, Adelaide will have abundant sunshine and plenty of warmth, getting up to 28 degrees today. Perth, a lot cooler at just 19, with showers easing. 33 for Darwin, where it'll be partly cloudy today.
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2: Hello, you're listening to the newsroom from the BBC World Service with me, Ankur Desai. Welcome to the programme. We begin in Israel, where people today are marking 3 years since the Hamas-led attacks that killed about 1,200 people. It was the single deadliest attack for Jews since the Holocaust. More than 250 people were taken hostage, and many of them died in captivity. Israel responded by launching a military offensive in Gaza, triggering a war in which more than 74,000 Palestinians were killed, according to Hamas officials. Across Israel, a number of memorial events are taking place today. The pain still fresh, as well as the anger. Many are asking serious questions about the security failures and are demanding to know what went wrong to allow such a large attack to take place. Our Middle East correspondent, Lucy Williamson, sent this report from Israel.
3: At 6:29, they lowered the flag and opened old wounds.
4: People began arriving at the armory here in Kfar Aza just as the sky began to lighten. This building, the armory, is where seven members of the kibbutz's civil defense unit were attacked and killed by Hamas gunmen after they broke through the border fence early on the morning of the 7th of October.
3: Shahar Hindi, the widow of the unit's deputy commander, described the moment her husband stopped answering his phone. At 7:21, he gave me the best leaving present he could, she told the crowd, a message saying he loved me. The pain of Israel's security failures is still fresh here, but 3 years on, there are questions about who else should pay the price. Inbar Goldstein's brother and niece were killed that day, and four other relatives taken hostage.
5: I need my country to take responsibility for what happened. No one investigated the roots of this disaster, what brought us to it, and what happened after it.
3: 3 years on from Israel's worst security failure, there's been no state inquiry into how it happened. Senior military and security figures have resigned or been fired, but Israel's prime minister is still in place and is running for re-election as the man who can keep Israel safe. Israel's Prime Minister Benjamin Netanyahu has consistently denied responsibility for the attacks, rejecting reports that he was warned about Hamas plans, including in a phone call from the UAE president 10 days before. An Israeli surveillance unit at the Gaza border had been warning for months about Hamas activity. 15 of the unit were killed in the attacks, among them Roni Eshel. She told her uncle, Elad Levy, about her concerns.
6: She told me it's very, very hot. It's very, very hot. Like, it's very active. There are always stuff on the fence. She actually showed me a couple of videos where, you know, Hamas is cutting the fence, coming to Israel and coming out, doing explosions. And then she said, there are no troops.
3: Netanyahu has refused calls for a state commission of inquiry, saying the country's judiciary would be biased against him. Protesters have asked Israel's highest court to force his hand. Why do you think the Prime Minister has not done a state commission of inquiry?
7: He's scared. He's scared for such a, for people with asking questions, that people will be able to find all the documents that what happened in this day, what happened 7 days before, that he got information.
3: For years, Netanyahu's policy was to contain rather than confront Hamas.
4: At a memorial ceremony this year, the father of one of those killed on October the 7th accused him of not protecting his son or the others killed that day. Shame, he told him. Disgrace. Netanyahu's denial of personal responsibility has become an election issue. A video game called Sleepy Bibi, released by his main opponent, asks players to help the Prime Minister dodge warnings of an attack and make it safely to bed. Recent polls suggest this month's election will be close and that the 7th of October attacks are central to many voters' decisions. For Benjamin Netanyahu's supporters, he's still the man who will keep Israel safe. Critics say his political survival puts Israel at risk.
2: That report from Lucy Williamson. Next, authorities in Russia are saying there are no epidemic risks to the general population after the death of a lab worker at an institute in Siberia, where scientists were reportedly researching a pneumonic plague. It's not been confirmed yet exactly how the 28-year-old died, but the Trump administration has sent a demarche, or formal diplomatic message, to Russia, calling for more information about the case. It comes as the head of the World Health Organization, Tedros Adhanom Ghebreyesus, has this evening called for transparency from Russia.
8: WHO has requested further information on the lab tests conducted on the individual who died and the contacts, more detail on what prompted the public health measures, and details about the health status of the contacts. We have also sought verification of media reports of a second employee with pneumonia of undetermined cause. WHO has offered technical support related to plague and lab biosafety and biosecurity. And we don't yet have the full picture of this event, and we're not able to conduct a full risk assessment.
2: Margaret Harris used to be a spokesperson for the WHO and is now a global health consultant. She explains what the next steps will be for the WHO.
9: Ideally, they want to know exactly what kind of causative organism, what the samples are from this unfortunate young woman who's died, what has been collected, what's been tested. Essentially, what do we know? So far, it seems that there has been no information about what the cause of her pneumonia is. And really, pneumonia is just simply your lungs getting overwhelmed. So it doesn't tell you much more than saying broken leg. And at the moment, it's being described as of unknown etiology, which just means we don't know. And it could be anything from chemicals, could be all sorts of things cause pneumonia. But because, of course, her work and her association, there's concern. At this stage, you couldn't make a clear causation, but obviously you'd have a higher level of suspicion because of somebody's occupation. You always will. And I think, again, we've heard that the authorities have immediately started looking at all the contacts, and that's a very good thing. You know, they've already looked at who has been in contact, and even though they have not identified the organism that caused her illness, they're assuming it's something nasty, and they're taking the measures that you need to take if it is something nasty. Every country wants to basically dot its I's and cross its T's before it shows its homework to the teacher, the World Health Organization, under the international health regulations. And that's really why they were revised in 2005 after the SARS outbreak in Hong Kong. The whole idea is notify early, share information. Now, they can share confidentially. So it shouldn't be a conversation that's really happening in the media. It should be something that comes through all the time confidentially, so that essentially the world's experts can get together and help a country that's got a problem as quickly as possible.
2: Margaret Harris. Now, native to the Southern Pacific and Antarctic Oceans, the chinstrap is considered to be the most aggressive and ill-tempered of the penguin species. From fierce squabbles over nesting sites to loud head-tossing territorial displays, chinstraps are feisty and aren't afraid to defend their turf. But when it comes to survival in the wild, it appears their numbers are in serious decline. A new study by the British Antarctic Survey reveals that over 500,000 chinstrap penguins have disappeared from their largest colony in the South Sandwich Islands. We had more from lead researcher Norman Ratcliffe.
10: The the chinstrap penguin is pretty plain black and white. They have this white chin and this quite distinctive narrow black strap that runs underneath their chin, hence the name. So the objective of the study was to look at numbers on Zawadowski Island, which is a very remote location about 4,000 kilometres southeast of the Falklands. And it's well known for holding the largest penguin colony in the world. This was back in 2011, at least. And it's this volcanic island that just rises up out of the ocean and is completely fringed almost by penguins. So I liken it to a penguin Mordor. You've got this volcanic cone that's continuously emitting sulfurous gases, and then this is covered in penguins. And our objective was to go and see what the population status of the penguin colony was in December 23, because no one had been there to count it previously. And what we found was there had been this precipitous decline in the chinstrap penguin population. So we've lost two-thirds of the numbers there, which equates to about 500,000 breeding birds. That's a colossal loss. It's a rate of decline of about 7% per annum, which is very steep.
2: What's happened to them? Why are they in such decline?
10: Chinstraps are what we call a maritime Antarctic species. They like quite cool temperatures in the seas around the colony. And they feed mostly on krill, which they find in this sort of habitat. And what we think has happened is that as regional warming has occurred, so this is one of the most rapid warming areas on the planet, you know, the whole Scotia Sea, Antarctic Peninsula area, that's causing krill stocks to contract southwards. So the chinstraps have less to eat, and this is causing these population declines. And we know that because we put satellite tags on these birds as well as counting them using drones.
2: So how are we going to try and preserve their species and help them grow again?
10: I mean, at the moment, they're just declining in a sort of straight line. That's quite concerning. And numbers also in the rest of the Scotia Sea are declining. And if we put those trends together, the overall projected rate of decline does meet the IUCN endangered category, whereas at the moment they're regarded as least concerned because everyone thought these massive populations in the South Sandwich Islands were stable. But we think that we need to revise their conservation status. Zawadowski used to be the largest penguin colony in the world. It no longer is, so it's lost that title to the Cape Adare Adélie penguin colony, which is on the other side of the continent on the edge of the Ross Sea. That now holds 500,000 total pairs of penguins. So in terms of world records, that's a big change, as well as the quite alarming population declines at a more global level for chinstrap penguins.
2: That's a British Antarctic Survey researcher, Norman Ratcliffe. You're listening to the newsroom from the BBC World Service. Next, it was one of the biggest scandals of the financial crisis of 2008. 19 traders were convicted of manipulating the interest rate benchmarks, LIBOR and Euribor, which are used to set the cost of millions of mortgages and commercial loans. They were sent to jail. But today, several of them had their convictions quashed. Our financial investigations correspondent, Andy Verity, has followed their cases closely. I was at the Court of Appeal in London for today's judgment and has hot-footed it across the capital to join me now in the newsroom studio. Andy, great to have you. Just remind us then briefly with the background of this case.
11: I mean, this is like an epic international scandal. It's not just a British affair. Some of the people prosecuted, 37 traders and brokers were prosecuted for manipulating, I put that in scare quotes, the interest rate benchmarks LIBOR and Euribor. I'll explain what they are in a sec. But the traders were from all over. So a couple of the people, one, Philippe Moyoussef, was originally from Morocco and then France. Another, Alex Pabon, is American. There are lots of other nationalities there too, French, German, Italian and British. And what's happened now is that of the 19 people convicted for so-called manipulation of LIBOR or Euribor benchmark interest rates, 17 have now had their convictions overturned and only two remain. The Serious Fraud Office threw in the towel after a Supreme Court decision last year on five of the remaining convicts and is only defending two of the convictions as safe. But originally 19 on both sides of the Atlantic, nine criminal trials between 2015 and 19 for rigging interest rates. What was strange about it was throughout those trials, the juries weren't told the truth about what had really happened to rigging interest rates in the financial crisis. Just very briefly, I've uncovered evidence in my travels. We did a podcast series about it. You can look it up on BBC Sounds. It's called

0: the Lobel tapes, where we exhibit evidence we uncovered, audio recordings, which show that actually LIBOR rigging, manipulating interest rates, was ordered from the top of the financial system in October 2008 during the financial crisis. And that evidence wasn't exhibited at the trials. It was covered up. And that's one reason that their convictions are unsafe.
1: Okay, and so why were the convictions ultimately quashed? And the two remaining in jail, what happens to them?
0: Well, the convictions were quashed in the United States because an appeal court there decided that actually what they're accused of doing was not against any laws or any rules. And then in the UK, because the Supreme Court said that the judges in a lot of trials, actually, each judge had got it wrong and they had all erred in the same way by telling the jury that what the traders were doing was wrong as a matter of law. And actually, that should have been, as a matter of fact, left for the jury to decide. So the judges were invading the jury's territory. And of course, if they said it's wrong as a matter of law, they didn't have a chance of a fair trial. So that's why the convictions have been overturned. But there are now calls from people like David Davis, MP, a senior British politician, for there to be a public inquiry into it because of the evidence that actually what central banks were doing in the financial crisis was on a much greater scale and much more damaging than anything the traders went to jail for.
1: Okay, brilliant. Thank you so much. That was a whirlwind of information, but we appreciate you coming in. That's Andy Verity there, our financial investigations correspondent. Now, last week, the US state of Tennessee attempted to execute death row inmate Krista Pike by lethal injection. However, the execution failed not once, but twice. Her lawyers now say that she is awake and speaking, but limitedly after being hospitalized. Her legal team were in court earlier today, seeking to preserve evidence after two doses of the drug pentobarbital failed to end her life. Now, this raises questions about what happens next. Will there be further attempts to execute Krista Pike, or will growing concerns lead to calls for clemency? In the last hour, her lawyer, Randy Spivey, has been speaking to the media.
2: On Monday night, it was our understanding that Krista was brain dead and that life support would be removed the next day. But on Tuesday, to the shock of everyone, including me, including her team, and including the medical team, Krista woke up and began talking. I do not have an explanation for what happened between Monday night and Tuesday morning. But what we do know is that Krista has a long road to recovery. She has a blood clot in one of her arms. She has pneumonia. She cannot move either of her arms. Both of her arms and hands are tremendously swollen, but we do know that there's a long road ahead.
1: Now, joining me now is our North America correspondent, Neda Taufik. Neda, it feels as though the lawyers really want this evidence preserved.
3: Oh, absolutely. This was an emergency court hearing to do just that, and the judge ruled in their favor. For Krista Pike's lawyers, they said this is about preserving evidence of her failed execution as a first step of what they presume will be a long legal battle. Now, keep in mind that Krista Pike is not fully conscious yet, and so she can't consent to further legal action, but they want to preserve that constitutional right of hers. And so the judge decided that the state would have to, as they said they are already doing, preserve a broad range of physical evidence from medical supplies like IVs and syringes, as well as communications between all of the staff at that time, and even surveillance video. And for her lawyers, they say this is about transparency for not just Krista, but the media, the public, because they don't want to just take the state's word about what happened.
1: Ned, is there now doubt as to what happens to her as a result of this? And are there growing calls now for clemency as well?
3: Yeah, you know, the judge asked the state point blank if they plan to execute Krista Pike once again after they had just been administering life-saving aid, as they were obliged to do when they realized she wasn't going to die from that, what should have been a lethal injection. But the state wasn't able to answer that. So there is a big question mark. The governor has paused all executions for the rest of the year. So I think we have to see what happens. A big piece of this is how Krista Pike recovers. Her lawyer said that it'll be a long road to recovery. She has pneumonia. Her arms are incredibly swollen, and she hasn't regained control or function of her arms yet. They have real concerns, obviously, about whether she'll ever make a full recovery. So I think all of this is a question that remains in the coming weeks when more of that is clear.
1: How much could this affect future execution protocols in Tennessee and maybe even wider afield because of the different rules across different states in the U.S.?
3: Well, yeah, you know, I've been speaking with an expert at the Death Penalty Information Center, and she says that there have been botched executions before. Of course, Krista Pike is the first one to ever survive an actual injection into her body. But botched executions happen, and there are different ways, different methods in terms of the electric chair or firing squad. But we see often issues when it comes to legal injections. And so given that there are 2,000 people still on death row, there is no doubt that this case is going to catch the attention of officials in other states as they determine what to do. Krista Pike's lawyers said that this was foreseeable, that they had warned about this, warned that she had issues with her veins that made injecting her more difficult, and had questions about the drug that was used. It's a drug that the Biden administration actually banned because they felt it could lead to cruel and unusual punishment. But states are able to follow their own regulations in state cases. So those are just some of the questions being raised.
1: Okay, Neda, we have to leave it there. Thank you for your time as always. That's our North America correspondent, Neda Taufik, reporting. Let's finish the program with a story that shines a light about not believing everything you see or read on social media. An influencer in China has had to apologize after being caught cheating at the Berlin Marathon. The woman known as Abir has more than 500,000 followers, but has now been dropped by her sponsor after she apologized for getting a lift on the back of a bike during the race. What's more, she claimed to have achieved her favorite best personal time ever. Rachel Wright takes up the story.
4: So they're racing in Berlin in 2026.
5: 56,000 people took part in this year's Berlin Marathon, among them a Chinese influencer called Abir, with four E's, the name on her racing bib, Sun Yuang Nguyen. Abir is a prominent Chinese fitness influencer with over 530,000 followers on her lifestyle platform. Abir crossed the finish line on the 27th of September and shared many photos and the claim that she had smashed her personal best with her official finishing time of 4 hours, 53 minutes and 46 seconds. Very precise. What she failed to mention was that between the 35 and 40 kilometre marks, she hitched a lift on the back of a bicycle. But Stepin, the aptly named Official Marathon Time Integrity Unit, an Instagram group set up by two anonymous Australians in October 2025, which does exactly what it says on the tin. It monitors times posted by influencers after the duo said they got frustrated by people bragging about times on social media that did not match their official chip-based results recorded by the race organisers. However, with Abir, it wasn't about shaving off a couple of minutes. It was about getting a lift on a bicycle. The unit published photos of Abir on the back of the said bike and her surprisingly fast time between the 35 and 40 kilometre marks. The influencer formally apologised on Instagram, telling her supporters that she wasn't feeling well, though accepting that this was not really an excuse. And her sponsors, Brooks China, a global running and apparel company, said they would never work with her again. But Abir's performance was in sharp contrast with the actual winner of the Berlin Marathon, Tigst Asafa, completely ruptured her right Achilles tendon, so she didn't feel well either. But despite that, she ran over the line, no bicycles in sight, setting a course record.
4: In the bright sunshine here, Tigst Asafa, what a performance this is. She won in 2022 in a massive personal
1: best. Rachel Wright, taking up that story. Okay, that's almost it from us here on the newsroom team from the BBC World Service. You've been listening to me, Ankur Desai, and thank you to the team and for all their hard work and dedication. We'll see you on the next edition very soon.
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11: In Sport Today with me, Ed Harry. Messi or Ronaldo? The debate football fans have been having for the last 20 years plus. But now, one of those era-defining players, Messi, has finally called time on his international career, bowing out after a 208th and final match for Argentina, while Ronaldo's future with the Portuguese national team has never been less clear. We will discuss a wildly contrasting last 24 hours for both men.
12: BBC News with John Hammond. Five former City of London traders sentenced in one of the biggest scandals of the 2008 financial crisis have had their convictions overturned. The men were convicted of manipulating the interest rates used for loans between banks. At least 24 people have been killed in the latest Russian airstrikes across Ukraine. Rescue workers are continuing to search the rubble of a block of flats destroyed in the town of Priluki in north-central Ukraine. Antarctic researchers say what was the world's largest penguin colony has declined by almost two-thirds due to climate change. Aerial surveys of the remote volcanic island of Zawodowski show the number of chinstrap penguin nests has dropped dramatically in the last 15 years. The US Secretary of State Marco Rubio has said Western civilization is at an inflection point. Speaking in Athens, he said that under President Trump, the United States had chosen the unapologetic pursuit of national power. In Israel, a man has been jailed for 7 years for his part in stealing two sound systems from the Nova Music Festival site after the massacre by Hamas on October the 7th, 3 years ago. Ram Shaheen and two accomplices took equipment worth $500,000. The head of the World Health Organization has warned that the Ebola outbreak in the Democratic Republic of Congo could spread further after new cases were reported near the border with South Sudan. Canada says it'll suspend plans to expand its medically assisted dying law to people whose sole condition is mental illness. The Canadian Justice Minister said there wasn't a consensus in the medical community on who would be eligible. And a Chinese fitness influencer has been dropped by her sponsor after admitting riding a bicycle during part of the Berlin Marathon. The woman, known as Abir, had claimed a personal best during September's event. BBC News.
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11: Hello again from me, Ed Harry, and a warm welcome along to Wednesday's programme. Coming up, an exclusive interview with the president of the World Anti-Doping Agency, Vitol Banker, on what needs to happen in Kenya with 3 years now until they host the World Athletics Championships.
21: The doping culture has to be eliminated, but it's a long, long process. So from WADA's perspective, what we want to see in Kenya is to have a credible, strong system. Anti-doping is not only about testing.
11: Much more to come from Vitol Banker. First, though, we're going to begin with Lionel Messi's emotional farewell to international football after playing his final match for Argentina.
22: I'm talking more than ever. I don't want to leave this place. I don't want to leave the field. I love you. I will miss you. And I'm really grateful. Proud of being Argentinian. I'm proud of having completed the dream. With all of you.
11: Well, let's bring in our football reporter, Mike Williams. What a night, then, as Messi bowed out of international football.
23: That is a very emotional Lionel Messi there, spoken through a translator, bidding to hold back the tears as he said farewell to the international game for the very last time on a very emotional Tuesday night at Stadio El Monumental in Buenos Aires. The 39-year-old played his 208th game and his final international for Argentina on Tuesday, and in it, fittingly, scored as well, converting a second-half penalty as they registered a very comfortable 3-0 friendly win over Benin in Buenos Aires. It was Messi's first time playing for Argentina since the death of his father, Jorge, aged 68 following a long illness, his father passing away just after the World Cup earlier this year. So what was it like at El Monumental

0: on Tuesday night. Well, earlier I spoke to the commentator, Peter Coates.
1: The message on the announcement after the game is to say to everyone who was there that you're all witnesses to history. That was definitely the feeling. It will be how it will be looked back on. And it was a fitting tribute at the end. It wasn't a great game against great opponents, but it didn't need to be because it was just a night all about Lionel Messi. We got the Messi goal. We got the celebration with the music. We got the very emotive speech and we got the tears. So it kind of had everything that you'd want from that moment. Everything was just building towards this evening. It was very much a week purposely set around for this final party at the Monumental, really a celebration of the end of an era for Argentina. From very early in the morning, there were people arriving at the stadium. Really, it was a bittersweet night. The message from nearly all of those people was one of, yes, we're here to celebrate an icon, but at the same time, there's an immense sense of sadness that it would be the last time that they would be seeing Lionel Messi in an Argentina shirt. And I think we saw that both throughout the game and particularly after the game with the amount of tears that you could see around the Monumental, particularly when Lionel Messi obviously did that speech after full-time.
0: Was anyone plucky enough, any Benin player brave enough to try and approach Messi for his shirt afterwards?
1: Not sure who would have come away with the shirt, but there was certainly a moment after the game when a couple of players already had phones out and were trying to get pictures with Messi that I'm sure everyone would have wanted something to take away from the game.
0: And now, Peter, Argentina are preparing for life after Leo. Messi has been part of the national team for 22 years, incredibly. Won the World Cup with them, of course, 4 years ago. This will take some readjusting for the team and for the country, won't it?
1: Yeah, it really will. And I don't think the actual loss of Messi will actually be felt until maybe the next or even a couple of international breaks when the squad's announced and he's not there. Certainly that will be the feeling, I think, with people in Argentina who will have been upset seeing him walk off the field tonight, but it won't really sink in until later on down the way. With the team itself, yeah, that's going to be a big task for Lionel Scaloni, I think, to rearm the team and really reorganise things.
0: He's still going to play for his club Inter Miami, isn't he, for a few more years, but what will he do after football, do you think, Lionel Messi? Will he go into coaching?
1: I'd be very surprised if he went into coaching. There doesn't seem to be any indication that that is an area that he's looking to explore. I think it will be more likely that he ends up as an owner of, in some degree, of football clubs, which he's already making some moves. He's kind of taking a controlling measure of a lower league team in Argentina. That will be more likely his involvement, I think, with football rather than directly being hands-on day-to-day or with the actual playing in terms of a coaching role. I also can't imagine him doing too much regular media work, as he's always been someone who's been fairly reluctant to do media stuff when he's been a player, so I don't think he'll want to be thrust into the limelight that way. So that would probably be the most obvious solution, to be within the game but still on the outside, as he's always been a relatively reserved character and someone who seems to be more happy away from the cameras and just with his family. And I think we'll probably see that more from Lionel Messi than anything else.
0: That is commentator Peter Coates, who was at El Monumental as Lionel Messi bowed farewell to Argentina for the last time on Tuesday night. Truly the end of an era for the three-time world champions. Well, in contrast to that, his long-term great rival, Cristiano Ronaldo, has not been painted in perhaps such an adorning light, you might say. The 41-year-old captain of Portugal left his country's Nations League camp last week, you might remember, after being an unused substitute against Norway and then finding out he would not start against Denmark. Well, in a very lengthy statement that totaled in full 1,700 words, the former Real Madrid and Manchester United player said he should be held accountable for his actions, but he accused the Portugal manager, Jorge Jesus, of an absolute breach of trust that was for not playing him when he said he would. Well, here's what the former England striker, Gary Lineker, thinks.
2: My advice to Cristiano, I don't think Chris would listen to any advice, certainly not from me, but no, he's done his kind of apology, sort of apology, and hope. I just hope they come, you know, get

0: their heads together, give him a really good farewell. I mean, if he wants to keep playing, but he said after the summer that I think he said in the letter that he was going to call it a day, and then he was persuaded not to, and then it's obviously they've had a fallout with the coach. I just think it's a bit sad, because he's been so great. And ultimately, you know, in 5 years, 10 years' time, no one will remember this. It won't matter. We'll just remember how great he was. But I think if you look at Messi's farewell, it was so beautiful. And I think Cristiano deserves the same.
1: So, how is all this playing out in Portugal? Well, delighted to say that joining us now on Sport Today is the Portuguese football journalist Duarte Monteiro on Sport Today. Duarte, just tell us, I mean, this isn't a great look, is it?
2: What we have seen, what we have read in the last 17, 18 hours since Cristiano's statement, is definitely going into the way where Portuguese fans, the last ones that still standed with him in all of this, stopped and think, okay, this is not okay. So I think Cristiano is maybe ruining, I don't know if this is a strong word, his positive image of what he achieved as a player, as a symbol of Portugal. And of course, over the years, there was always a few stories surrounding Cristiano and the national team. The fact that he wanted always to be in the center of it, the spotlight. But what happened since the last 27th of September, and especially what happened yesterday, I think this was the last move that definitely puts Ronaldo, in terms of Portuguese fans, of the Portuguese people, in a very bad light. So I don't think from now on it's going to be possible to have, like Messi yesterday, such a beautiful farewell game.
1: Do Portugal need Cristiano Ronaldo anymore? At the age of 41, as we say, a talismanic figure in decades gone by, but he now plays in Saudi Arabia. Time waits for no man. Surely there comes a time for all of us when we realise that we can't contribute what we once did. Is that not dawning on Ronaldo himself?
2: My answer to your question, the first one, is no. Portugal doesn't need Cristiano Ronaldo, the player, anymore. We have to be very honest about this. And I think in all of this story, there is one name that we forget, and I think that deserves also a little bit respect, which is Gonçalo Ramos, the new striker of this Portuguese national team, who delivered like pretty well in these three games. And if we are honest, this Portuguese generation don't need Ronaldo at least for 4 years, starting at the World Cup 22, the mood started to shift. We realized, maybe differently from Argentina, I was listening to the colleague before, where I think the national team, this squad, will miss Messi. The Portuguese team will not miss Cristiano Ronaldo.
3: My thanks to Duarte Monteiro and, of course, to Mike Williams. Let's stay with football. Tonda Eckert is free to continue as Southampton manager after being given a suspended ban for his role in the Spygate scandal. A Football Association independent regulatory commission has handed the German a six-week ban from all football but suspended it until the end of next season. Eckert has also been fined $37,000. Saints were expelled from the Championship playoffs in May after admitting spying on training sessions, having been caught doing so before they face Middlesbrough in the semi-finals. They also admitted spying on Oxford United and Ipswich Town during that season, and their expulsion from the postseason ended their hopes of being promoted back to the Premier League. Our correspondent Jane Dougal's been taking a closer look at today's verdict.
4: First of all, I think Southampton will be relieved, because I think they will have been expecting a far lengthier ban. And had that happened, then they may have had to part ways with their man, and they really have stuck by him throughout all of this. Southampton have said, "We hope this now brings a conclusion to a regrettable period of our history, and measures have been put in place to ensure that such errors in judgment never happen again at our club." And the owner of the club, Dragan Solak, has said, "We've already suffered enough, and we appreciate the panel's recognition of that. We're confident the manager has learned from this matter, and a suspended sentence allows him to continue in his role." It was the 7th of May that Middlesbrough were at their Rockcliffe Park training base preparing for their match against Southampton in the semi-final of the Championship playoff, when one of their staff spotted what we believe now to have been the Southampton interim, William Salt. He's said to have parked at a nearby golf club, gone down, allegedly pointed his mobile phone at the training session whilst wearing headphones. Middlesbrough staff then confronted him, and it's believed that he was live streaming the session via a video call. He ran into the golf club at that point, changed his clothes and left. Middlesbrough's photographer took photos, matched him to a photo on the Southampton website. They reported the incident to the EFL and they charged Southampton with breaking the regulations, which basically involve spying, observing on another club within 72 hours of a scheduled match. They had beaten Middlesbrough in the playoff semi-final, but then instead of Southampton going through to the final at Wembley and potentially getting through to the world's richest match in football, instead Middlesbrough went through, played Hull. Hull won. They are now in the Premier League, and Southampton were docked 4 points for this season as well.
3: Jane Dougal reporting. Also this Wednesday, Arsenal manager Mikel Arteta has signed a new contract with the Premier League champions. It will keep him at the club until at least 2030. His current deal was set to expire at the end of the season. The president of the World Anti-Doping Agency, Vitold Banker, has called on Kenya to strengthen the country's anti-doping framework to safeguard the integrity of athletics. Banker was speaking exclusively to the BBC after a three-day visit to Kenya, which last month became the first African country to be awarded the World Athletics Championships. They'll host it in 2029, and that decision has increased scrutiny on its efforts to tackle a long-running doping problem. More than 140 Kenyan athletes, predominantly distance runners, have been suspended since 2017. Mr. Banker began with some words of encouragement.
5: Well, I have to say that it was a very fruitful visit. We had a lot of important meetings and a very constructive dialogue, starting with the head of state, His Excellency President Ruto, through the ministry, Olympic Committee, anti-doping agency of Kenya, athletes, and then the last meeting, which was absolutely crucial, the meeting with the prosecutors, customs, immigration, police, all important people responsible for fight against criminalists, fight against doping. So I have to say that the message is very very clear, starting from the president. The policy of zero tolerance for doping policy has to be established immediately. Kenya calls itself proudly home of champions, but every home has to have a good host and has to be clean, to be credible. That's why we absolutely need to instill the culture of clean sport.
6: Over the past year, Kenya has made changes to its anti-doping system following concerns about compliance. From what you've seen during this visit, how much progress has actually been seen and made, and where does Kenya still fall apart or short?
5: Well, progress definitely has been made. We see the progress. Kenya is not on the watch list. Kenya avoided non-compliance procedures, so a lot of procedures and standards were implemented and changed to be in line with the World Anti-Doping Code, with a strong assistance from WADA side. So definitely we are in the right track. Kenya is in the right track. But of course, there is a room for improvement. We need to have a better results management processes, more sophisticated, more in line with the code. We need to have a stronger testing program. Today we're discussing intelligence investigations, so a robust intelligence and investigations department working together with the police, prosecutors, custom, immigration. So all those things are extremely important to be confident that the system works well here. And from my side, what is extremely important is to make sure that ADAC, the Anti-Doping Agency of Kenya, is well-resourced, is stable, and is supported financially by the government.
6: We are still seeing Kenyan athletes being banned or provisionally suspended, including Kibiwot Kandie's seven-year ban and a number of fresh cases this year. Does that tell you that Kenya's system is getting better at catching doping, or the underlying problem still remains?
5: It's a very good question. From the anti-doping perspective, from the system perspective, when you have positive cases, it means that system works because you are able to detect those who are cheating the system. I would be very, very concerned if out of the sudden in next weeks and months the number of positive tests would go down. That means for me that something is not going in the good direction. We will not solve this problem in the next, you know, weeks and months. You know, the culture, the doping culture has to be eliminated.

0: But it's a long process. So from Wada's perspective, what we want to see in Kenya is to have a credible, strong system, and we are able to monitor it, you know, independent system from any interference and many actors involved in the fight against doping in sport. Because doping, you know, anti-doping is not only about testing. Nowadays, you know, it's so sophisticated. The criminal groups, criminal networks are involved in the production of illegal steroids, performance-enhancing drugs. So WADA has no tools. So we are not a superpower. We are not law enforcement. We alone, we have no tools to effectively address this issue. Even ADAC has no tools. But law enforcement, police, prosecutors, customs, all together, they have a tools to really go after those who are destroying the credibility of the sport and the country. Because we know from our intelligence that those people are here. They are producing here the performance-enhancing drugs. Yes, of course, in Kenya. In many countries, this is a big market. Thanks to our I&I project, we now have 250 joint operations only in Europe and Asia. We are moving to America with our trainings, with our program. So thanks to this program, this training, this collaboration between WADA, customs, anti-doping agencies, law enforcement, law enforcement agencies confiscated 1.8 billion doses of the performance-enhancing drugs. So it's 90 tons, you know, so it's those figures are mind-blowing. It shows, and this is a small portion of the market. And we know from our intelligence that the big market is here in Africa. So the figures are going to be even bigger and bigger. But to address this issue, you know, to establish strong I&I network in the continent, in Kenya, it requires strong collaboration between all actors. And I think today we established the fundamental of it.
1: Nairobi will host the World Athletics Championships in 2029, and there have been criticism about the country's anti-doping history. What specifically must Kenya demonstrate between now and then to be confident that it has a credible world-class anti-doping system that every athlete who comes here will compete in a fair level ground?
0: Well, that's a very good question. But as I said, for us, for WADA, what matters is a independent, strong agency doing the good job, detecting those who are cheating the system, number of positive tests, you know, whether they're gonna grow or go down. It's not the most important thing. For us, from our assessment, we want to see the system working independently and effectively in many areas, in the area of education, testing, results management, and intelligence and in investigations. As I said, from my perspective, I would be very concerned if I see the, you know, out of the sudden number of positive tests going down as a statistics. So that's not what we expect.
2: The president of the World Anti-Doping Agency, Vitold Banker, speaking there to the BBC's Peter Mwangangi. John Rahm is to leave LIV Golf after deeming proposed terms for the so-called LIV 2.0 unacceptable. That's what his lawyer has told a bankruptcy court hearing. The league filed for bankruptcy protection in the United States in September after Saudi Arabia withdrew its multi-billion dollar funding. This week, a possible $300 million of financing was secured from BC Partners Credit in order to try and move forward with the 2027 season. Spain's Rahm was arguably the most high-profile name to join LIV when he left the PGA Tour in December of 2023. In August, the former world number one won his third straight LIV season title. He'd remained under long-term contract with LIV, but in May he reached a deal with the DP World Tour, formerly the European Tour, to retain his membership and remain eligible for next year's Ryder Cup. We understand there's no obligation on players to sign up for LIV 2.0, regardless of whether they have previously signed multi-year contracts with the organisation. Now, the brand new episode of our More Than the Score podcast asks, what is the financial impact of the scandal engulfing Manchester City, and where does it rank amongst the biggest sporting scandals of all time? City maintain their innocence and have lodged an appeal after an independent commission found the club guilty of all charges relating to breaches of the Premier League's financial regulations between 2009 and 2018. The club was found to have artificially inflated revenue through sham sponsorship agreements during the period in question. Delith Lloyd is joined by Simon Chadwick, Professor of Afro-Eurasian Sports at M. Lyon Business School, and by Kieran Maguire, Professor of Football Finance at the University of Liverpool. Kieran says he's never seen anything comparable to this in football before.
3: From a financial point of view, I think it's likely to be the biggest. Rangers was a tax issue, which resulted in problems and the company going into liquidation, but the club survived. We have seen in Italy Juventus being demoted, but that was to do with influencing referees. So, and that was slightly more insidious in certain ways. Ultimately, this is an argument between accountants. Manchester City's accountants are viewing the transactions in one manner, which forms the irrefutable evidence that they claim to have.
2: And by Kieran Maguire, Professor of Football Finance at the University of Liverpool. Kieran says he's never seen anything comparable to this in football before.
3: From a financial point of view, I think it's likely to be the biggest. Rangers was a tax issue, which resulted in problems and the company going into liquidation, but the club survived. We have seen in Italy Juventus being demoted, but that was...

0: have, and the Premier League's taking an alternative view, and we are dancing on that particular pinhead. And as somebody that teaches accounting for a living, it's fascinating, and it's arguable either way, but one way would appear to be more logical to apply than the other.
1: Simon, what about for you? And I don't just mean football now, but in terms of the biggest sporting scandal that you can remember globally, where does this rank?
2: I can't really think of anything comparable. The one thing that immediately springs to mind is what happened in professional cycling, you know, 10, 15, 20 years ago, where you have obviously systematic doping. And obviously some people would call what City has been doing financial doping. So there is a direct comparison there. And if we think about people like Lance Armstrong, for example, who went, you know, seasons being the leading rider, and he became the record-breaking Tour de France winner, and obviously had an endorsement portfolio that reflected his athletic stature. But in football, I can't really think about any comparable case. I mean, the one that Kieran mentioned, Calciopoli in Italy with Juventus, but you know that was relatively small by comparison with this. I mean, what I would say about that Juventus case is that following demotion, it did take quite a while for Juventus to re-establish itself and get itself back onto an even keel. So, you know, if that apocalyptic scenario did happen for Manchester City, I don't think we can make any assumptions about how quickly the club would re-establish itself at the top of the Premier League.
1: We should obviously stress again that Manchester City maintain their innocence and are appealing against the guilty verdict. I'll just ask you both, Kieran first. Is this case something that you think we'll all still be talking about in, say, 20 years' time?
0: I don't think so. Football will move on. There will be other things to excite us about the game. Football is the great escape in life. The drudgery of the 9 to 5, everything that football brings, the excitement, the camaraderie, the memories, the experiences, it's like no other thing in life for me. And I think that's what we'll focus on, because that's what we fell in love with.
2: I think there will be people like Kieran and me who will probably write books about it, who will still be jabbering on, probably in the corner of a pub somewhere in the north of England. But I think for the vast majority of people, they won't be. And one of the things that often surprises me is, you know, if we think back to, for example, Heysel in 1985, or you think about, you know, England reaching the semi-finals of the World Cup in 1990, you know, as new generations come along, they don't know these things, and they don't really talk about them, and you know, they're more concerned about now. So I think in 20 years' time, it will fade, it will disappear over the horizon, and as I say, you know, Kieran and me will be somewhere in a bar still chuntering on about this, but nobody else around us will be really concerned about it.
3: 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From me, Ed Harry, and the team, though, it's goodbye.
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0: market. Domain Chief Economist Dr. Nicola Powell says the figures suggest that tenants are being pushed to the brink.
1: Tenants' ability to absorb further increases is really the dynamic that is limiting further rental growth. There's almost a disconnect now between where vacancy rate sits and what is occurring for rental growth.
0: The Australian-led pre-COP31 climate talks in the Pacific will wrap up today. Climate reporter Romy Stevens is in Fiji.
2: After 4 days of discussions, pre-COP is drawing to a close. There's been a mixed response to the event. Pacific communities have embraced the opportunity to bring global attention to their climate plight, but the attendance list has been slimmer than initially expected. Just two of the 14 leaders that have turned up are from outside of the Pacific. A plan to double the number of homes around the world with rooftop solar to 300 million will launch today, with the Australian government being asked to sign up.
0: A Tennessee judge has ordered the state to preserve evidence from the botched execution of Krista Pike. North America correspondent Cayman Gock.
3: Chancellor Ayesha Miles gave an exhaustive list of possible materials that should be preserved, including encrypted communication between officials and any items in the execution chamber. Last week, death row inmate Krista Pike survived two doses of a drug supposed to kill her. Ms. Pike's lawyer told the court Tennessee corrections officials have put up roadblocks limiting his access to hospital. Ms. Pike is believed to be the first person to have survived doses of a lethal injection drug and has regained consciousness, but her long-term prognosis remains unclear. Cayman Gock, ABC News, Washington.
0: US soldiers stationed in Japan's Okinawa Prefecture have been given a month-long curfew after a Marine was arrested for murder. North America correspondent Natalie Whiting.
4: All US military operations in Okinawa have been paused for 48 hours so soldiers can undergo discipline training. It comes after 20-year-old Marine Lance Corporal Devon Jacob Ballard was arrested, accused of killing a Japanese woman and taking her wallet and backpack. He's denied the allegations. US troops are also being put on a month-long curfew and banned from drinking alcohol. Japan called in the US ambassador over the alleged murder and lodged a diplomatic protest. The Japanese Prime Minister Takeuchi Sanai has described the killing as extremely brutal and heinous. Natalie Whiting, ABC News, Tokyo.
0: At least 24 people have died after a series of Russian drone and missile attacks on Ukraine. Here's Europe correspondent Elias Klur.
5: Russian forces carried out strikes in the capital Kyiv and in cities in Ukraine's north and east. Ukraine's President Volodymyr Zelensky claimed a residential building in the north of Ukraine was destroyed as a birthday gift to Russia's President Vladimir Putin, who turned 74 on Wednesday. Mr. Zelensky described the recent attacks as vile and has asked allies in the West for more air defence technology. Elias Klur, ABC News.
0: Australia's National Science Agency's formed a partnership with a major pharmaceuticals giant to find new ways to prepare the country for biosecurity risks. The CSIRO and Moderna will establish a pipeline of research programs under a five-year agreement aimed at developing measures to protect Australia from emerging infectious diseases. Defence Minister Richard Marles says it's important for the country's national resilience to respond quickly and effectively to biosecurity threats. A WA shark attack survivor says he tried to poke the animal in the eye in a bid to stay alive. Mel Ismail was attacked in mid-September while surfing at a Geraldton beach about 420 kilometres north of Perth. The career firefighter lost close to a third of his right leg. Mr. Ismail says he battled to get away from the shark.
6: Dragged me down a fair bit and I got to a point where I saw its eye, had a big eye, a big black eye like that, and I was trying to get my finger into it. I knew it had my leg. I personally reckon it gave me the wink and then shut my leg off and I knew it'd taken my leg. Quite powerful.
0: In sport, practice begins today at Bathurst as on-track running gets underway ahead of Supercar's iconic endurance race at Mount Panorama. Practice starts this afternoon with two sessions, which leads into Friday qualifying. The top 10 shootout will then run on Saturday, setting the grid for Sunday's 1,000-kilometre race. 2024 winner Brody Kostecki can set a new Bathurst record for the most consecutive pole positions if he qualifies fastest. ABC News.
7: Thank you, Noni. Sarah Morris with you here this morning. We're coming to you from Gadigal Land.
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7: Good morning. Thanks for your company right across the country. Making news today, there are fresh signs that Australia's rental market has hit a ceiling as prices stall nationally.
1: Tenants' ability to absorb further increases is really the dynamic that is limiting further rental growth.
7: More on that in a moment. Also, a judge rules evidence must be seized in the botched execution of Christa Pike in Tennessee. And back home, we hear how foxes are responsible for the extinctions of many Australian native animals. In terms of weather today, expect some showers if you are in Perth, but in all the other capital cities, it should be a mostly fine Thursday for you. Well, we start talking about rent because there are fresh signs this morning that the nation's soaring rental market may have reached its peak. Sydney has recorded its first decline in house rent since December 2024, while nationally, capital city prices have remained flat in September. The data suggests that even though vacancy rates remain at record lows, renters just simply can't afford to pay any more. Our reporter Ariana Levy has the details.
9: For the longest time over the last few months, the conversation has largely been about Australia's property downturn, and the sentiment amongst renters has been whether or not the rental market is really going to start to catch up. And so this data from Domain is the first time it's sort of indicating, or the early indications, that that market is finally stalling. So we had capital city prices of house rents across the country remain at that flat rate of about $700 per week. Meanwhile, unit rents had rose by a modest 1.5%, which brought it to about $690 per week as a medium. But Brisbane, Adelaide, Perth and Melbourne were the only capital cities that all recorded sort of flat rental rates across the country, and that's despite having the lowest vacancy rates in the country. And then Sydney and Canberra were the only capital cities that recorded house rent declines. Sydney went down by about $5 per week, while Canberra was down by about $10 per week. Interestingly enough, Darwin was the only capital city that completely bucked this trend and actually had house rents that rose to a record $800 per week. Certainly quite interesting data right across the board, James.
10: Yeah, and what does it mean for renters, do you think?
9: Well, for the longest time, for the past few years, low supply had meant that rents do effectively rise. And that's because a lot of that vacancy rate, high demand, low supply was sort of that perfect formula. But for the first time in this quarter data report, it is showing that affordability is now playing a much larger role for rental growth, and it's sort of reaching that ceiling or limit, as you could describe it. And really, economists are saying that while it is starting to flatline, those rents still remain at record highs, and really tenants are being pushed to the brink. There are still major concerns that Australia's housing supply market still needs to be addressed, and tenants are now starting to look at alternative measures, and that includes share houses or even moving back home with mum and dad in order to sort of continue to battle cost of living pressures. Certainly though, the data does indicate that that is stalling, but as you can imagine, rents still remain at sort of record highs right across the country.
7: So that's our reporter Ariana Levy there. We're going to be speaking to Domain's chief residential economist, Nicole Powell, a little later on, probably in about an hour's time from now, just to try and break that data down, perhaps city by city, and get a better picture of exactly what's happening on the rental market. Well, let's head to the US now. Major headline from there this morning. A Tennessee judge has granted a motion to preserve evidence from the botched execution of Christa Pike. Now, the death row inmate has woken up. She is speaking almost a week after that failed execution attempt via lethal injection at a US prison. The now 50-year-old was sentenced to death for the murder of her classmate back in 1996. The BBC's Nada Torfik has more details on this court case this morning.
11: An emergency court hearing today called by Christa Pike's lawyers. With the prognosis of recovery still unclear following her failed execution by the state, they want her sentence now commuted to life in prison. Christa Pike, now 50 years old, has been on death row for more than three decades after she was convicted of torturing and murdering classmate Colleen Slemmer. Last week, she survived two rounds of what should have been a lethal injection, a recovery that has been described as medically unprecedented. Media who attended the botched execution recounted what happened.
12: Again at 8:05, her body flexed as she gasped for air.
11: When she didn't die, the state was obligated to take her to hospital for life-saving treatment. Her lawyers said her arms were swollen, burned, and blistered. As of last night, Pike is now awake and talking. This extraordinary case and the fact that it's the second botched execution in Tennessee this year is raising larger questions about the death penalty in America. Tennessee's governor has now suspended any further executions for the rest of the year and ordered an independent review of her case.
13: It's deeply disturbing to me that that has happened in this state. The people deserve better than that.
11: Having just been provided life-saving care, the question is whether Tennessee will seek once again to execute Krista Pike.
7: So that's the BBC's Nada Torfik. Now, Krista Pike's lawyer, Randy Spivey, says that his client's recovery has been extraordinary, but there is a long road ahead.
14: We do not know what, if any, function she will regain in her arms, but we do know that there's a long road ahead. And that is just the physical toll that all of this has taken. Neither we nor Krista have even begun to process what this means for her mental health. Krista was at peace. She helped the execution team find what they thought was venous access. She was kind and polite as they worked for an hour, stabbing her arm with needle after needle. And then she felt the burn of the phenobarbital. And then she woke up in a hospital surrounded by people she didn't know with a tube down her throat. We don't know the toll all of this will take. But Krista is a survivor, and we remain hopeful. All of this was foreseeable and foreseen. What happened to Krista is exactly what the state was warned would happen. And there are so many questions that need to be answered, not by Krista, but by the state of Tennessee. But one of those questions has to be how much suffering is enough. Krista has endured child sexual abuse, physical abuse, rapes, and more than 20 years of solitary confinement. And then September 30th happens. We have to ask how much suffering is enough. We continue to ask Governor Lee to commute Krista's death sentence. After all we have seen and all that we still do not know, it is unimaginable that the state would try to execute her again.
7: So that's her attorney, Randy Spivey. Now, Anna Arsenault is the deputy director at the American Civil Liberties Union Capital Punishment Project, an organisation against all forms of the death penalty. She has a very similar view to Krista Pike's lawyer. She says the governor of Tennessee should reduce Krista Pike's sentence to life in prison.
15: A lot remains to be seen. Certainly, the governor putting a pause on executions is not enough. And we would call on the governor of Tennessee to commute Ms. Pike's sentence, not even attempt to execute her again, as well as commute the sentence of Tony Carruthers, another person who the state of Tennessee tried to execute earlier this year unsuccessfully.
16: And this case has also attracted attention because she was going to be the first woman, I think, in the state of Tennessee for some 200 years to be executed.
15: Correct, yes. That certainly made her case extraordinary, as well as the fact that she was extremely young at the time of this crime. She was only 18 years old, and in the United States, it's very, very rare today for anyone that young to receive the death penalty, and certainly even more rare for someone that young to be executed. So she would have been the first person in Tennessee as an 18-year-old at the time of the crime. Even a 19-year-old or 20-year-old have not been executed by the state of Tennessee.
16: I know your organisation, as I mentioned, is against the death penalty, all forms of the death penalty, but what would... There'll be a lot of people watching this and a lot of people across the United States, you'll be well aware, who will say, you know, this was a particularly savage murder of a teenage girl and that it should be a life for life and that Krista Pike should pay the ultimate price.
15: Well, that is certainly many people's perspective, but we believe that it's important for the governor to consider Ms. Pike's background, as she's not the same person she was when the crime was committed. She has experienced a horrific history of sexual abuse, which is not uncommon for women who have participated in violent crimes such as this. So all of those things need to be taken into consideration. And as the governor determines what should happen next.
7: And you're listening there to Anna Arsenault, who's the deputy director at the American Civil Liberties Union Capital Punishment Project, an organisation against all forms of the death penalty. And she was speaking there with the BBC. This is ABC News Radio. Here are the headlines this morning. Despite severe rental shortages across Australia, rent growth has stalled across the country. New data from Domain shows that rents are flatlining in most capital cities and have even fallen in a few, including Sydney, over the past 3 months. The Australian-led climate talks at the pre-COP event in the Pacific are wrapping up today, but the Albanese government's being criticised for spending $20 million on this event and failing to attract many world leaders to it. Well, today's focus will be the launch of a global plan to double the number of homes with rooftop solar to 300 million by the end of the decade, and the Australian government will be asked to sign up to that pledge. And at least 24 people, including 4 children, have been killed by the latest round of Russian strikes on Ukraine. Eastern Daylight Time right now, it's 6:15. If you're in Queensland, 5:15. In the Northern Territory, it's 5:45. In South Australia, 6:15. And if you're in WA, a very early good morning to you there in the West, it is 3:15. Well, let me take you to Israel now. Of course, with the time difference, it is still the 7th of October in Israel. It's evening time and commemorations for the 3rd anniversary of the Hamas deadly terrorist attacks against Israel are continuing. There's a memorial concert underway in Tel Aviv right now, and our Middle East correspondent Matthew Doran is there. He joins us. Matthew, hello.
17: Good morning.
7: What's happening there?
17: Well, as you can certainly hear, and I hope you can hear me over the top of the performance that's happening behind me as we go to air, but this concert is in full swing in Hayakon Park, which is in Tel Aviv's north. And there are thousands, tens of thousands of people, I think it's safe to say, who have packed into this park. These are not only the families of those who were killed, who were injured, who were taken hostage on October 7, 2023, but also many members of the public who have crammed in here to pay their respects to those lost on that day, which forever changed Israel. This is the culmination of the events on October 7, commemorating that incredibly dark day, which is often described as the darkest day, the deadliest day for Jews since the Holocaust, when Hamas's surprise dawn raids led to the killing of around 1,200 people, 251 taken hostage. And some of those hostages didn't actually emerge from captivity until around this time last year. I remember standing at this concert, probably talking to you, Sarah, when we were talking up the prospect of, or talking about rather, the prospect of a ceasefire deal on October 7, 2025. It was just a couple of days later when that ceasefire deal was struck, when those final living hostages were released, and within the weeks and months after, the remains of the final dead hostages there. Of course, it is... We cannot talk about October 7 without talking about what has happened since. 3 years of war in Gaza, which has left a territory in ruin, more than 74,000 Palestinians killed, according to local health authorities. The legacy of that war and the response of Israel to Hamas's deadly attacks on October 7 certainly continuing to cast a very long shadow over these commemorations. So, yes, Sarah, just as I'm talking to you, there's a video presentation being played on the big screen from one of the kibbutz that was attacked on October 7, showing some of the devastation of that building, showing a family who was impacted on that day, and quite an emotional testimony from one of the families there talking about their experiences back on October 7, 2023.
7: It is getting to be quite late evening time there in Israel, so I guess this is the culmination of the commemoration events for the 3rd anniversary of October 7. What's the atmosphere been like in the country throughout the day, Matt?
17: Look, I think it's safe to say that grief is an emotion which permeates the community. You would be hard-pressed to find an Israeli who does not feel some sense of loss, some sense of grief as a result of what happened on that day 3 years ago. It's what's happened since. It's the legacy of October 7, the response, not only from the Israeli government, but from the international community, which forces sort of some of those opinions to start splintering. You do have people very concerned about the humanitarian situation in Gaza, very concerned about how Israel's conduct during that war reflects on Israel as a country, its standing within the country. You also have people who say that Israel has not been strong enough in Gaza, despite the immense destruction which has been seen in the Strip, and the immense loss of life which has been experienced there as well. Sarah, it's very hard to separate this third anniversary from an event which is happening in just 20 days' time, and that is the Israeli election on October 27, the first electoral test for the Prime Minister Benjamin Netanyahu since that day, which forever changed Israel. Benjamin Netanyahu's political opponents have spent the best part of the last 3 years criticising his handling of this incident, saying that it's his failures of leadership, it's his failures since then in terms of managing the war in Gaza, managing multiple conflicts across this part of the world that have led Israel to a very precarious position, and that he needs to be ousted from office. And one of their central policy pitches is the need for an independent inquiry, an independent commission of inquiry into the failures leading to the October 7 attacks back in 2023. And I can tell you, just before jumping on the phone with you this morning, one of the people from a kibbutz which was attacked on October 7, he took to the stage and he was calling for that independent inquiry. And all of the people here who were gathered, both those, the families who were immediately impacted on that day and also the members of the public, they broke out into applause. And that has been the only applause that we have seen throughout this memorial concert, with a very somber tone being struck otherwise.
7: Okay, that gives you an idea of the sentiment then of that crowd. Matt, as always, thank you very much for joining us. I'll let you get back to that concert.
17: Thank you.
7: That is our Middle East correspondent, Matthew Doran, joining us from Tel Aviv, where a memorial concert for the October 7 Hamas attacks against Israel is being held. I just should point out as well, we've just heard from the United Nations and the European Union that an estimated $100 billion Australian dollars is going to be needed over the next decade to help with the full recovery and reconstruction of Gaza. So that's just a figure that's coming out today as well. We'll keep an eye on all of that for you here on News Radio. Well, let's go to the latest now in the Iran war. Attacks on tankers sailing through the Strait of Hormuz have just hit their highest point since the Iran war began. This is according to maritime security sources that track incidents. Reuters has reported that in the week of September 28 to October 5th, there were at least 12 attacks on oil, liquefied natural gas and liquefied petroleum gas tankers around that vital shipping lane. That's the highest number of attacks in a single week. And it comes as the US Secretary of State Marco Rubio claims Iran has lost control of the strait and that trade is free-flowing.
18: Now they're facing crippling sanctions. Their economy is in total and complete free fall. I'm happy that for the first time, even the media in the U.S. is beginning to cover what a bad situation Iran faces. The Straits of Hormuz are open. There's almost as much oil flowing out now as there was before this conflict began, so they've lost complete control of the straits. And their economy, and it's not only are they in free fall now, the Iranian economy is about to reach a place that few countries in the world have been in terms of how bad it's going to get. And it's all the fault of the radical Shia clerics that make the decisions in that country. They are the ones that have put the poor people of Iran in the situation that they're in. Because every dollar and every penny that that regime gets, they don't spend it on roads or bridges or helping improve the lives of the Iranian people. They spend that money on Hezbollah and Hamas and militias that fire rockets out of Iraq and the Houthis. That's who they spend their money on.
7: So that is there, of course, US Secretary of State Marco Rubio. Now, meanwhile, the International Energy Agency has agreed to accelerate the release of oil stocks and to prioritise diesel supplies under a plan which was launched back in March. This is governments across the world seek to tackle the record fuel prices and supply disruptions. The BBC's Hashaya Jonadi says both Iran and the US have not been honest about the state of trade in the Strait of Hormuz.
19: Well, both sides are providing us with their own narrative. Each one has a different measure for success. You just heard Marco Rubio speaking there in Greece, and he's saying that Iran has lost control over the Strait of Hormuz. Oil is flowing through the Strait of Hormuz almost at the pre-war levels, and Iran cannot control and block the export of oil from the Persian Gulf. By this, Iran has failed. But the Iranians are themselves talking about something else as a measure of their success. The fact that they're carrying on with their attacks against the ships, moving through the Strait of Hormuz, which you just referred to the report by Reuters saying that the attacks have reached a new high, and by imposing higher cost for exporting oil from this region, companies are paying higher insurance premiums. The salary that is paid to the captains and to the sailors on these tankers has increased, and nobody knows how long that this could be sustainable. So both sides are still locked into this battle over the Strait of Hormuz. Of course, what we are hearing and what we are seeing is that Iran's grip over the Strait of Hormuz is becoming weaker and weaker.
16: Yeah, so just briefly, I mean, how much leverage do they still have over the Strait? How much control do they still have over the Strait of Hormuz?
19: The Iranians still have the capability of harassing these ships that want to pass through the Strait of Hormuz. A senior IRGC commander just today was mentioning that Iran is willing to close some of these lanes which these ships are passing by. And let's not forget, there is a second battle in conjunction with the Strait of Hormuz, and that's the economy. The U.S. is putting a lot of pressure on the Iranian economy. The rial, the national currency, has reached new lows. Inflation is up more than 70%. But at the same time, the governor of the Iranian Central Bank today announced that the government is injecting $2 billion into the Iranian market, into the Iranian economy, hoping to boost the rial. This is while the U.S. president and the U.S. Treasury Department are saying that Iran's coffers are drying and Iranians don't have access to hard currency anymore. So we see this battle, the second front in the economy as well.
7: That was the BBC's Hashaya Jonadi speaking with Ben Brown. Well, let's come back home. You might be noticing more foxes around you, both in the city and the country. And they're not just eating food scraps from your bins or chickens from your coop. They prey on native animals too, in some cases, to the point of local extinction. Well, now Australia's feral fox plan is being updated for the first time in 18 years. A draft is now released for public consultation. Fox numbers have gone up significantly since that old plan was written, which was back in 2008. And they've gone up likely due to a boom in rabbit numbers over the past decades, rabbits being a staple of the fox diet too. But Rob Brewster from the Invasive Species Council says Australia is now working to control rabbit numbers, which means foxes will likely switch prey, eating more native Australian animals and more young livestock.
20: Basically, anything that weighs under about 5.5 kilos is imminently threatened by foxes. So young lambs are highly vulnerable. But, you know, poultry as well cops it from foxes. We think there's about 1.7 million foxes in Australia, and they are one of those species that we basically see every time we're out and about in the landscape. And so they have become highly abundant and really insidious wherever we are in both regional and urban landscapes now in Australia.
21: What are the wildlife that can be most impacted by foxes?
20: Oh, look, I mean, there was so much wildlife that our great-grandparents saw that we just don't see anymore. Species like rufous bettongs, some of our quolls, so northern quolls, spotted-tailed quolls, some of the bandicoot species, bilbies, numbats once were found right across Australia, not just in that southwest corner of Australia that they're found now. So all of these species people lived with in Australia for tens of thousands of years. Our great-grandparents lived with them, saw them, wrote about the uniqueness that they found, really symbolised Australia. And I think, you know, we're worse off because we don't have it around. And really, the key driver of that is foxes. You know, we hear a lot about climate change, but all of this, the species in Australia, on mainland Australia, that have gone extinct or have disappeared from your local area, it's largely due to foxes and cats.
7: That's Rob Brewster the rewilding manager from the Invasive Species Council, speaking with Crispian Yeomans this morning. Just a reminder, if you want to look it up, that draft threat abatement plan for European red foxes has now been released for public consultation. It's almost time for us to take you to the news. Just before I do, a quick check of the weather for you. It is going to be pretty much fine in all our capital cities today, except for Perth, where you can expect some showers. Eastern Daylight Time right now at 6:30. 5:30 in Queensland, 5 o'clock in the Northern Territory, 6 o'clock in South Australia and 3:30 in WA.
0: ABC News, good morning. I'm Noni Edwards. Australia's rental market is finally losing momentum, even as rents remain at record highs. New data from Domain shows average capital city house rents were unchanged at $700 per week over the September quarter, while unit rents rose by a modest 1.5%, despite very low levels of rental properties available on the market. Domain chief economist Dr. Nicola Powell says the figures suggest that tenants are being pushed to the brink.
1: Tenants' ability to absorb further increases is really the dynamic that is limiting further rental growth. There's almost a disconnect now between where vacancy rate sits and what is occurring for rental growth.
0: The CSIRO is partnering with pharmaceutical giant Moderna to develop measures to protect Australia from infectious diseases. Eliza Getzey has more.
2: The National Science Agency and Moderna will establish a pipeline of research programs under the five-year agreement, which aims to help Australian scientists respond faster and more effectively to emerging threats. The American pharmaceutical company is known for its role in developing biotechnology, including mRNA vaccines. The federal government says the partnership will reinforce Australia's role in the Asia-Pacific in responding to infectious disease risks, as well as supporting and protecting the agricultural industry and the broader economy through better biosecurity. Defence Minister Richard Marles says it will contribute to security, stability and prosperity across the region.
0: Researchers found flexible working arrangements can improve gender equality in the workplace, particularly when it goes beyond working from home. Sydney University research co-lead Professor Ray Cooper says flexible work can include staggering start times to allow an employee to attend appointments for themselves, an elderly parent or a child. Professor Cooper says women aged 40 to 55 face some of the highest levels of pressure in the labour market.
3: We are really missing half of the conversation and half of the workforce if we think that flexibility is just about work from home. In fact, about half of women workers in Australia just can't ever work from home because of the nature of the work they do. They are teachers, they are nurses, they are retail workers.
0: Australia's former ambassador to the United States, Joe Hockey, says corruption has become more apparent throughout the past 2 years during Donald Trump's second term in office. Ahead of next month's midterm elections, in which the US president is expected to lose support, Mr. Hockey's told 7:30 he welcomes the greater scrutiny that would come if the Democrats retake control of the House of Representatives. Asked if corruption had been allowed to flourish in Washington, D.C., Mr. Hockey says there's no doubt.
22: Well, I think it's become more apparent. You know, I can't point to a single act of corrupt behaviour, but it's well known that the various parts of the US government are very forward-leaning in their partnerships with the private sector. And as long as that's transparent, it's fine. But there seems to be a lot of activity that goes beyond that.
0: Saudi officials say three people have died in attacks on two airports in Saudi Arabia which were claimed by Iran-backed Houthi rebels. The Saudi General Authority for Civil Aviation did not blame any party for the attacks at Abha and Riyadh airports, but Houthi rebels took credit earlier for the strikes. Officials say the attack on Abha Airport killed Moroccan and Algerian residents and wounded 28 other people, while the attack on King Khalid Airport killed a Sudanese national and wounded eight others. At least 25 people, including five children, have been killed by Russian strikes on Ukraine. The heaviest death toll was in Priluki in the country's north, where a Russian missile destroyed a five-storey residential building. Officials say at least 18 people, including four children, were killed there. Ukrainian President Volodymyr Zelensky says the Russian army targeted the building as a birthday gift to leader Vladimir Putin. Madrid's tenants' union is reporting that Mari Carmen Abascal, the 87-year-old woman whose eviction sparked housing protests in Spain, has died. Ms. Abascal's eviction inspired a series of rallies across Spain in the past couple of days and calls for tackling a mounting housing crisis. The protests, along with Parliament's rejection last week of decrees aimed at curbing evictions and limiting rent pressures, prompted Prime Minister Pedro Sanchez to call an early election. To sport now, and Melbourne United has survived a late 36ers fight back in the National Basketball League to win 96-91 in Adelaide. Led by Cole Anthony's 24-point performance, the visitors managed to do just enough against Bryce Cotton and Nick Rakosevich, who combined for 66 of Adelaide's points. And United coach Jacob Chance says he's pleased his side could get the win against a tough opponent. You're up to date with ABC News.
7: Thank you very much, Noni. Sarah Morris with you here. It is Thursday, October the 8th.
8: You're listening to ABC News Radio.
7: Good morning. Thanks for your company right across the country. Making news this morning, there are fresh signs that Australia's rental market has hit a ceiling. Prices have stalled nationally. Also overseas, a judge has ruled that evidence must be seized in the botched execution of Krista Pike. And back home, some sad news. The iconic Big Red Bash, the festival held in Birdsville, has announced that next year will be its last.
4: To make a call like this, after 13 years of, great journey, it's a very hard thing to do.
7: Yeah, we'll be talking more to the festival organisers in just a moment. Before we get to any of those stories, though, let's talk finance. Fiona Clark from Vantage Point Asset Management is with us. Fiona, good morning.
5: Good morning, Sarah.
7: Okay, looks like I see a red on my screen. Is your screen saying the same thing?
5: It is saying the same thing, but it is true also that things have improved from where they were. So as an example, the S&P 500, which is currently down about 0.25% or 20 points, was down 56 points at one stage. So that fall is relatively improvement. And similarly, the Dow Jones is currently down 343 points. It was down 600 odd at one stage. So an improvement from the falls, and much of that had to do with a pretty good 10-year bond auction. So just highlighting bond yields, which is so thrilling, they did reach, the 10-year reached a high yield of 5.365 at one point overnight, which is the highest since April 2002. But that strong 10-year note auction has come through, and it's meant that the 10-year has actually improved quite substantially, and it is now trading, let me just check it, 5.28%. So that's come off, and that's been the reason for the major boost that we've seen. Bigger caps and tech stocks are recovering as well. The only other thing to note overnight was the FOMC meeting minutes, which didn't seem to be particularly market moving. They show that officials anticipated raising rates again before the end of the year, but no indications about when, although there did seem to be some sort of discussion about whether they were raising rates because of the oil price or because of demand push inflation. So we'll have to see where that goes, but it does look like they are prepared to raise rates again. Now, moving to European markets, also very negative there. The Stoxx 600 closed down 1%, the UK market down 0.8%, Germany was down 1.4%, the French market down 1.2%. Now, moving to commodity prices, we've got the oil price a little bit mixed, actually, and not big moves. So WTI is down about 0.5% to $88.97, but Brent is actually up 0.4% to $101.03. In terms of the other commodities, we've got the spot gold price down 1.4% or $58 to $4,105.76. And the iron ore price is up 0.04%, so not much there, to $91.60 a
7: tonne. Okay, and on the home front, how are things looking?
5: So we've got the futures down 59 points. Looks like the day is going to open in negative territory. So and not surprising considering the leads from US, not much in terms of data today, not a lot going on overnight coming ahead either. So pretty quiet session really with markets looking ahead to next week when we've got the US results season starting.
7: Okay, and the Aussie dollar, how's it?
5: Yeah, the Aussie's down about 0.25% at the moment, trading at 69.65 US cents. It's trading at 52.71 pence, 62.2 euro cents, 110.06 Japanese yen, and 4.67 Chinese yuan.
7: Thank you, Fiona. You have a good day.
5: Thanks, Sarah.
7: Thanks. That's Fiona Clark from Vantage Point Asset Management there. Now, remember that uproar following those revelations earlier this year that a golf club in Anthony Albanese's electorate had received a federal grant? Well, now, a leading constitutional expert has accused the government of grey corruption. Let's find out more about this. Nicole Asher is from our bureau, our Parliament House Bureau in Canberra, and she's with us this morning. Hello, Nicole.
6: Good morning.
7: Okay, this is a serious accusation. Grey corruption, what does it relate to exactly?
6: So as you say, it follows on from those revelations about that $6 million grant to the Marrickville Golf Club in the Prime Minister's electorate of Grainler, and more broadly, this $560 million invitation-only grant scheme. Now, these comments have been made by Anne Toomey. She's a leading constitutional expert. She's from the University of Sydney, and she's made these comments in a submission to a Senate inquiry looking into this grant scheme. It was called the Major Local Community Infrastructure Scheme. And she's basically said that this scheme, and schemes like it, she speaks more broadly as well about the political grants system. She said they're basically gifts of political largesse funded by taxpayers. So this was a grant scheme in the lead up to the federal election, committing money to fulfil election promises. And she says that, you know, this isn't about being a good local member. It's about indulging in grey corruption and the misuse of public money at the public's expense. And grey corruption here, when she talks about that, she's talking about actions where governments exercise their powers in favour of private interests in relation to private or political interests over and above national interests. So it doesn't meet a criminal threshold, but it does bring into question issues around integrity and ethics. So she went on to say that this system around the grant system is a farce. She says paperwork's drafted to justify decisions already made without any consideration of merit, need, value for money or the public interest. I think important to mention that, you know, in relation to these community groups often that benefit from this money, and in this case, particularly the Marrickville Golf Club, there's no suggestion that they have done anything wrong. This is a case of, you know, a case of community groups trying to get money for much-needed projects wherever they can. So definitely no suggestion that these groups are doing anything wrong. But Anne Toomey using some really strong language to criticise the broader grant system, and in particular this $560 million invitation-only grant scheme that Labor was using to fulfil its election promises. Sarah?
7: Okay, that's interesting. And I'm really glad you defined there for us grey corruption, because when I was reading that, I was wondering if it had something to do with older people. You know, I'm thinking grey nomads. I was like, how is this related to older people? So thank you for explaining.
6: We're not being
7: ageist. Yeah, exactly. Thank you for explaining that. Now, the Prime Minister's been asked about his relationship with this golf club in the past, and he has explained it.
6: Yeah, so what arose with some of the original reporting was that he had a honorary membership with this golf club, and he said, you know, that he wasn't aware of that. He doesn't go there. He doesn't have a card, and explained that way. But he's also defended the use in this particular case of this grant, saying that, you know, the Marrickville Golf Club did have work that genuinely needed to be done. He pointed to some sewage work, and there was also, we know, that some work was done more broadly at the golf club, in the club rooms and in some change rooms, etc. But the way that Labor has explained it, and I kind of pointed to this before, is that, you know, they say that, well, at an election time, there's an expectation, you know, they make these commitments to their local communities, and that's the work of a good local MP, making being effective for their local community. And they say if they win the election, then they need a mechanism to grant, to make these election promises come true, essentially. So that's where this grant system comes into place. They've made these promises, they need to find the money to do it, and these invitation-only grant systems sit in that space, matching the money with the promises made during that election commitment, which they were voted in. You know, it was part of the reason they may have been elected. So it's safe to say, kind of a tricky situation to navigate in general when it comes to making these election promises. But as Anne Toomey points out, it's what she sees as the difficulty is that, you know, these promises are made and then the paperwork trail is used, I guess, after the case to justify them.
7: Yeah, indeed. All right. Thank you very much, Nicole. Have a good day.
6: You too. Thanks, Sarah.
7: Thank you. Nicole Asher there from our Parliament House Bureau in Canberra. Now, Houthi militants have attacked one of Yemen's international airports with ballistic missiles and explosive-laden drones. This is fighting between the Iran-aligned group and the Saudi-led military continues to intensify. Now, battles have focused in recent days on areas around the Bab el-Mandeb Strait. That, of course, is the shipping route that's become pretty crucial for energy exports since the conflict between the US and Iran restricted the trade through the Strait of Hormuz. Now, the UN says more than 200,000 people have been displaced since the fighting reignited in July, with three in four families going hungry as well due to the impact of war. The BBC's Greg Holyoake explains the latest developments for us.
9: In the early hours of Wednesday morning, Yemen's Houthi rebels announced a fresh wave of drone and missile strikes, both within Yemen and against neighbouring Saudi Arabia. To the south, the Iran-backed group said it had targeted the main airport in the Saudi-backed government's temporary capital of Aden. To the north, they said they had hit a civilian airport and a military airbase near the Saudi city of Abha, under 100 kilometres from the Yemeni border. They also targeted at least three other military bases to the kingdom's south. Perhaps more significant is their claim just a few minutes later of firing a series of drones and a ballistic missile at King Khalid International Airport in the capital, Riyadh. Saudi media we have been monitoring were keener to focus on claimed advances of their allied forces on the ground in Yemen, but some have cited official comments confirming that a ballistic missile had been downed to the north of Riyadh, where the airport is located. Just a few days ago, a new military alliance, including Saudi Arabia, announced it would implement collective defense measures over previous Houthi attacks. It remains to be seen if these latest strikes will draw more international players into the war.
7: That's the BBC's Greg Holyoake reporting. This is ABC News Radio. Here are the headlines this morning. Australia's rental market is losing momentum even as rents remain at record highs. New data from Domain shows average capital city house rents were unchanged at $700 per week over the September quarter, while unit rents rose by a modest 1.5% despite very low levels of rental properties being available on the market. A Tennessee judge has ordered the state preserve evidence from the botched execution of Krista Pike. This includes encrypted communication between officials and any items from the execution chamber. She survived two doses of the drug supposed to kill her, but her lawyers have revealed she's now conscious and talking, however, cannot move her arms, has a blood clot in one of them, pneumonia, and also cannot swallow. Eastern Daylight Time right now. It's 6:45 in Queensland, 6:45 if you're in the Northern Territory, 5:15 in South Australia, it's 6:15, and in WA. Another really good morning to you. It's 4:15 right now. That means it is time for sport, and Fraser Fyfe is with us. Hello, Fraser.
10: Hi, Sarah. Well, we start with basketball, and Melbourne United has survived a late 36ers fight back to win 96-91 in Adelaide, led by Cole Anthony's 24-point performance. The visitors managed to do just enough against Bryce Cotton and Nick Rakosevich, who combined for 66 of Adelaide's points. United coach Jacob Chance says that he's pleased that his side could get the win against a tough opponent.
12: This building has been notorious for being difficult to play in, and we knew it was coming. You try not to talk too much about it because you just want to stay in control. But, yeah, to make some big plays when we needed to, momentum's a fascinating thing in sport, and, yeah, to handle that when we needed to and come up with a couple of loose balls, make a couple of big shots was great.
10: Melbourne will next face crosstown rivals the Phoenix on Saturday night, while Sunday sees Adelaide head to Sydney for a championship series rematch with the Kings. Well, Victoria has been bowled out for 244, batting first on day one of their Sheffield Shield cricket match against South Australia at Melbourne Junction Oval. Harry Hoekstra top scored for the Vics with 45, batting at number nine, while Ollie Peak made 32. Brendan Doggett and Henry Thornton both took three wickets each for South Australia. SA, who are the reigning Shield champions, will begin today at 1-4. That's after recent test opener Jake Weatherald got out for a duck. And Western Australia's team will also open their Shield campaign against Queensland at the Wacker Ground today. It'll be the first time that new captain Aaron Hardy and new coach Bo Casson have led the side in a red ball game. They replaced Sam Whiteman, Adam Voges ahead of the season. New South Wales will also take on Tasmania in Sydney. Well, AFL teams continue to wheel and deal as the league's trade period enters its fourth day. Day three saw Essendon send veteran defender Jordan Ridley to Geelong in a deal involving the exchange of four draft picks. In addition to Ridley, the Cats also received a fourth round selection in this year's draft and a 2028 fourth round pick. In return, the Bombers acquired Jack Bowes, who had requested a move to the club, as well as a future first and future second round selection. Meanwhile, in the AFLW, the Sydney Swans say they've been left devastated after star ruck Ali Morfitt became the club's fourth AFLW player to suffer an ACL injury this year. Morfitt injured her right knee in the opening minutes of Sydney's 55-point loss to North Melbourne on Sunday. She joins key defenders Alice Mitchell and Brianna Tarrant, as well as draftee Alex Nayland, as ACL injury victims this season. Coach Colin O'Riordan says it's gut-wrenching for the seventh-place Swans.
11: Sometimes you're lost for words, to be honest, because you're a bit trying to still process Ali's one, and this just happens to be every single player on our list is tall who's done their ACL. So overall, it's devastating for all four of them, to be honest.
10: The Roar are determined to return to the A-League men's finals when the new season gets underway from next weekend. Brisbane finished 11th last season and hasn't featured in the postseason since 2021. They've overhauled their roster, signing former Fulham midfielder Tyrese Francois. Coach Michael Valkanis says the new additions will improve their game style.
13: A lot of these players have got good mobility and good speed, so that's very important in the A-League. And most of all is the type of characters, the type of people we brought in that will put the team first, will have a competitor's mindset.
10: And practice begins today at Bathurst as on-track running gets underway ahead of Supercars' iconic endurance race at Mount Panorama. Practice starts this afternoon with two sessions, which leads into Friday qualifying. The top 10 shootout will then run on Saturday, which sets the grid for Sunday's 1,000-kilometre race. 2024 winner Brody Kostecki, he can set a new Bathurst record for the most consecutive pole positions if he qualifies fastest. Sarah?
7: Thanks, Fraser. We'll chat to you again in about an hour's time. That's Fraser Fife with sport there today. Now, I want to take you back overseas because authorities in Russia insist there are no epidemic risks to the general population after the death of a lab worker at an institute in Siberia. Now, scientists there were reporting researching a pneumonic plague. It's not been confirmed yet exactly how this 28-year-old died, but the Trump administration has sent a formal diplomatic message to Russia calling for more information about this case. And it comes as the head of the World Health Organization is now calling for transparency from Russia as well.
14: WHO has requested further information on the lab tests conducted on the individual who died and the contacts, more detail on what prompted the public health measures, and details about the health status of the contacts. We have also sought verification of media reports of a second employee with pneumonia of undetermined cause. WHO has offered technical support related to plague and lab biosafety and biosecurity. And we don't yet have the full picture of this event, and we're not able to conduct a full risk assessment.
7: Well, Margaret Harris was a spokesperson for the World Health Organization. She's now a global health consultant, and she explains what the next steps for the World Health Organization might be.
23: Ideally, they want to know exactly what kind of causative organism, what the samples are from this unfortunate young woman who's died, what has been collected, what's been tested, essentially what do we know. So far, it seems that there has been no information about what the cause of her pneumonia is. And really, pneumonia is just simply your lungs getting overwhelmed. So it doesn't tell you much more than saying broken leg. And at the moment, it's being described as of unknown etiology, which just means we don't know. And it could be anything from chemicals, could be all sorts of things cause pneumonia. But because, of course, her work and her association, there's concern. At this stage, you couldn't make a clear causation. But obviously, you'd have a higher level of suspicion because of somebody's occupation. You always will. And I think, again, we've heard that the authorities have immediately started looking at all the contacts, and that's a very good thing. You know, they've already looked at who has been in contact. And even though they have not identified the organism that caused her illness, they're assuming it's something nasty, and they're taking the measures that you need to take if it is something nasty. Every country wants to basically dot its I's and cross its T's before it shows its homework to the teacher, the World Health Organization, under the international health regulations. And that's really why they were revised in 2005 after the SARS outbreak in Hong Kong. The whole idea is notify early, share information. Now, they can share confidentially. So it shouldn't be a conversation that's really happening in the media. It should be something that comes through all the time confidentially, so that essentially the world's experts can get together and help a country that's got a problem as quickly as possible.
7: That's Margaret Harris. She's a spokesperson for the World Health Organization, and now she was a spokesperson for the World Health Organization and is now a global health consultant. Well, let's come home and head to Outback Queensland now, where the iconic Big Red Bash Festival that's held in Birdsville has announced that next year will be its last. It's another sucker punch for regional music festivals after big events like Blues Fest in Byron Bay and the Falls in Lawn also shut up shop in the past few years. Locals say the loss of the Bash will be a major blow for Outback tourism, as tourists often stopped in small towns along the way to boost the Western Queensland economy. Our reporter Jay Carstens has the story this morning.
15: What a place to come and play.
16: The red dirt on the outskirts of Birdsville has been the unlikely scene for thousands of festival goers who have trekked hundreds of k's to see the likes of Paul Kelly, Ice House and Jimmy Barnes. But now 2027 will be the last hurrah for the Big Red Bash.
4: To make a call like this, after 13 years of great journey, it's a very hard thing to do.
16: The Big Red Bash has been a major event in Outback Queensland for more than a decade. But organiser Greg Donovan says next year's festival will be the last one.
4: Yeah, we built this festival over many years. You know, we built it on from our heart. But this decision is one that we've had to make with our head, if you like, with our mind. So, it's so sad to know that next year's going to be our last one. Our family and many other people put their hearts and souls.
16: The last hurrah for the Big Red Bash.
4: To make a call like this, after 13 years of great journey, it's a very hard thing to do.
16: The Big Red Bash has been a major event in Outback Queensland for more than a decade. But organiser Greg Donovan says next year's festival will be the last one.
4: Yeah, we built this festival over many years. We built it on a...

ABC News. Good morning. I'm Noni Edwards. Australia's rental market is finally losing momentum, even as rents remain at record highs. New data from Domain shows average capital city house rents were unchanged at $700 per week over the September quarter, while unit rents rose by a modest 1.5%, despite very low levels of rental properties available on the

0: rolled into making this the great event that it is.
1: Birdsville is 1,500 kilometres west of Brisbane, where Queensland, South Australia and the Northern Territory meet. Mr Donovan says that while event costs had increased in recent years, expense wasn't the main challenge.
0: It's such a challenging and tough environment to put an event on. The logistical and operational challenges are significant.
1: The event was cancelled this year after widespread flooding inundated the site at the Big Red Sand Dune. In 2025, a scaled-back version was held with a John Williamson concert at Big Red. And in 2023 and 2024, rainfall caused havoc for organisers and festival goers.
0: All of those challenges add up to say, well, you know, maybe it's time that we, sort of bow out graciously and celebrate what has been an amazing festival.
1: The Big Red site is still flooded after significant rainfall across outback Queensland and the Northern Territory earlier this year.
0: The site's still 6 foot underwater, so we're launching next year's event whilst the festival site is currently effectively a lake.
1: But he's confident the site will dry over the summer months, based on the Bureau of Meteorology's evaporation data. The festival has attracted crowds of between 8 and 12,000 people in previous years, cementing it as one of the most significant tourism draw cards for outback Queensland. Diamantina Shire Mayor Francis Murray says its absence will be a major blow for outback tourism, as tourists often stop in small towns to boost the Western Queensland tourism economy.
2: It's a bit devastating for us out here. It's been something that we look forward to give our economy a boost every year. It's going to have an effect on our businesses that are already doing it tough, that's for sure.
1: The final Big Red Bash will be held in July 2027, with artists including Missy Higgins, Hoodoo Gurus, Jessica Malboy, Leo Sayer, The Living End, Birds of Tokyo and Shannon Knoll.
3: Oh, it's sad, isn't it? That's Jay Carstens there reporting for us this morning. Now, very shortly, we're going to get you a news update. Just before we do that, let me check the finance for you now. I can tell you the Australian shares are set to open lower this morning. The SPY 200 futures is down by nearly 0.75% this morning. Now, this comes off the back of not a great night's trade in the US. Those US markets are about to close. The Dow Jones is down by 0.7%, the S&P 500 down by 0.25%, and the NASDAQ down by about 0.33%. The Aussie dollar this morning trading at 69.62 US dollars. And here in Australia, Brent crude oil up 0.4%. Today it's trading at 100 US dollars a barrel. Let's check weather now. If you're in Brisbane, partly cloudy with a top of 24 degrees today. It is 17 at the moment. In Sydney, cloudy with a maximum of 20. It's 13 right now. Canberra, sunny, top of 20 for you. It's 3 degrees. Pretty chilly there in the capital. If you're in Melbourne, a sunny one, a maximum of 23 degrees. It is 7 at the moment. Hobart, sunny, top of 22. It is 6 right now. In Adelaide, sunny, maximum of 28 degrees today. It is 18 as we go to air. If you're in Perth, watch out for some showers, a top of 19. And it's 18 there now as well. Darwin, cloudy, top of 33 today. Right now in the top end, it is 25 degrees.

0: ABC News. Good morning. I'm Noni Edwards. Despite severe rental shortages across Australia, rent growth has stalled as tenants reach the limits of what they can afford. New data from Domain shows that rents are flatlining in most capital cities and have even fallen in a few, including Sydney, over the past 3 months. Independent property economist Cameron Cusher of Cusher Consulting says renters are finding other ways to survive.
1: I think a lot of renters just simply don't have the capacity to keep paying more for rents. Because rents have increased so much over the last few years, what people are doing is they're renting in a less ideal location.
0: The Australian-led pre-COP event is coming to a close, with the talks receiving a mixed response throughout the week. Climate reporter Romy Stevens is in Fiji.
2: Pacific communities and leaders have welcomed the opportunity to shine a spotlight on their fight against climate change,

0: They've also attracted funding to better adapt to rising seas and more extreme weather events. But the Albanese government has been criticised for spending $20 million on the event and failing to attract many world leaders. Today's focus will be the launch of a global plan to double the number of homes with rooftop solar to 300 million by the end of the decade. The Australian government will be asked to sign up to the pledge.
1: Australia's peak mining body says a landmark High Court decision that global emissions must be considered when approving coal mines sends a negative signal to trade and investment partners. The High Court has found planning authorities are required to consider how climate change effects should be managed when approving fossil fuel projects. Three of the five judges ruled in favour of an Upper Hunter community group, which appealed against an extension of Muswellbrook's Mount Pleasant coal mine in New South Wales. Minerals Council of Australia CEO Tanya Constable says it sets a dangerous precedent.
2: This sends a very negative signal. Now we're having to count other countries, other users for what might be occurring in Australia. It is going to send investment offshore to other countries, and why wouldn't it?
1: Australia's former ambassador to the United States, Joe Hockey, says the US would benefit from greater governmental scrutiny that he believes would come if the Democrats retake control of the House of Representatives. Americans are preparing to cast their vote next month in the midterm elections, in which the US president is expected to lose some support. Mr. Hockey's told 7:30 that corruption has become more apparent during Donald Trump's second term, and there's often a grey line in Washington, D.C. between corruption and proper government processes.
3: I think there'll be an extraordinary period of scrutiny over the next 2 years under the Democrats, and there needs to be that level of scrutiny here in Washington, D.C. I think it's good for America to have that proper accountability and proper scrutiny, which has been lacking over the last 2 years.
1: A memorial concert in Tel Aviv has capped off a day of commemorations for the third anniversary of Hamas's October 7 attacks against Israel. Middle East correspondent Matthew Doran is there.
4: Tens of thousands of Israelis packed into Tel Aviv's Hayakon Park in the city's north, coming together to mark the day their country changed forever. The event, hosted by former hostage Eli Sharabi, paid tribute to those killed, injured and taken hostage on the day when Hamas launched their surprise dawn raids on Israel 3 years ago. The stage was adorned with poppies and the wreckage of a vehicle from the Gaza border communities, with the event organised by those affected rather than the state. Matthew Doran, ABC News, Tel Aviv.
1: The legal team for Krista Pike, a death row inmate who survived a botched execution in Tennessee, have given an update on her condition. Here's North America correspondent Cayman Gock.
5: Krista Pike survived two doses of a drug supposed to kill her last week. She's now in hospital, conscious and breathing. Her lawyers said she cannot move her arms, has a blood clot in one arm, pneumonia and cannot swallow yet. In court today, a judge ordered the state of Tennessee must preserve evidence from the botched execution. Ms. Pike's legal team is requesting that the governor commute her sentence to life imprisonment without the possibility of parole, instead of attempting to kill her again. Cayman Gock, ABC News, Washington.
1: A court in Indonesia has sentenced dozens of Indian nationals to prison for their involvement in an online gambling operation in Bali. Police charged 35 people after arresting them at two villas in separate locations on the popular tourist island earlier this year. They were each sentenced to between 2 and 2.5 years in prison. ABC News. Trade ministers from a dozen G20 countries, including Australia, as well as the European Union and Poland, have signed on to a US-led statement calling for action to eliminate structural excess factory capacity and the non-market policies that encourage overproduction. The US Trade Representative's Office announced the agreement. The joint statement from the market-oriented economies was agreed by senior officials on the sidelines of an OECD Trade Committee meeting. A US-led meeting of the group of 20 trade ministers in Milwaukee last week failed to reach consensus on the topic of excess industrial capacity. Back home, advocates are calling for the Catholic Church to defrock the former Bishop of Broome. Christopher Saunders was sentenced to more than 6 years in prison yesterday for sexually abusing young men while serving in his position. Co-director of Bishop Accountability in Boston, Anne Barrett Doyle, says Pope Leo has a chance to send a strong message in response.
6: And let's hope that he punishes Christopher Saunders to the fullest extent of church law, which would be removing him from the priesthood. He does not deserve to that title of priest, let alone bishop. The mother

0: Of a teenager who was arrested in dramatic scenes on the Monash Freeway yesterday has accused police of brutality. Here's court reporter Christian Silver.
1: The 16-year-old was one of six arrested by heavily armed police near Chadstone yesterday. It was a police operation that brought traffic on the freeway to a standstill. The teenagers are accused of car thefts and home invasions. This afternoon, the mother of one of the boys told the children's court his arrest had been brutal, with police pointing guns at his head. She said he hadn't received proper medical treatment in custody either. The cases of four teenagers were adjourned this afternoon, while a 19-year-old pleaded guilty to theft and was jailed for 1 month.
0: A Byron Shire councillor says federal and state governments are not doing enough to address safety concerns about AI-enabled smart glasses, which can record in public places. The council will introduce a motion next week to investigate banning the glasses from its offices, libraries and swimming pools, following similar bans in Brisbane and the city of Yarra. Councillor Michelle Lowe says not enough is being done to combat the problem.
2: There's no clear leadership at this at a state or federal level, and this is where the leadership has to happen. It's very distressing for children, and it's very distressing primarily for women because these have been the largest targets of illicit use at the moment.
0: A WA shark attack survivor says he tried to poke the animal in the eye in a bid to stay alive. Mel Ismail was attacked in mid-September while surfing at a Geraldton beach about 420 kilometres north of Perth. The career firefighter lost close to a third of his right leg. Mr. Ismail says he battled to get away from the shark.
3: Dragged me down a fair bit and I got to a point where I saw its eye, had a big eye, a big black eye like that, and I was trying to get my finger into it. I knew it had my leg. I personally reckon it gave me the wink and then shut my leg off and I knew it had taken my leg. Quite powerful.
0: Now to sport. Here's Fraser Fife.
4: Melbourne United has claimed a 5-point win over the 36ers in their National Basketball League clash in Adelaide. Cole Anthony had a team-high 24 points for the visitors as United survived a late Adelaide fight-back to secure the 96-91 Ignite Cup victory. United coach Jacob Chance says he's pleased his side could get the win against a tough opponent.
5: Momentum's a fascinating thing in sport and yeah, to handle that. When we needed to and come up with a couple of loose balls, make a couple of big shots was great.
4: More NBL action gets underway tonight with the Taipans hosting the Brisbane Bullets in Cairns. South Australia will resume at 1-for-4 in their Sheffield Shield cricket match against Victoria in Melbourne. The hosts were bowled out for 244, batting first on day one. New South Wales takes on Tasmania and Western Australia faces Queensland in the other Shield matches getting underway later today. And on-track running also gets going today at Bathurst ahead of Supercar's iconic 1,000-kilometre endurance race at Mount Panorama.
0: NASA's released a striking image of dawn on the surface of Mars, showing sunlight bathing jagged rocky crags formed billions of years ago. The image was taken by the rover Curiosity, which is about the size of a Mini Cooper. It landed in 2012 in Gale Crater near the Martian equator and since 2014 has been climbing Mount Sharp, a 5-kilometre-tall mountain rising from the crater floor. To finance now, and stocks on Wall Street have lost ground amid revived fears over inflation and mounting debt. The Dow Jones fell 0.6%, S&P 500 lost 0.25%, tech-heavy Nasdaq was 0.4% lower. Gold is weaker at $4,103 an ounce. The global benchmark Brent crude is higher at $190 a barrel. Aussie dollars lower at 69.65.
6: Thank you very much, Noni.
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6: Good morning. It is Thursday, the 8th of October. Sarah Morris with you. Hope your day is starting off well. Coming up, fresh signs Australia's rental market has hit a ceiling as prices stall nationally.
8: I think a lot of renters just simply don't have the capacity to keep paying more for rents. What people are doing is they're renting in a less ideal location.
6: Up next, we'll take a look at rent city by city. Also, what does it feel like when a shark attacks you? We're going to bring you an ABC exclusive interview with a surfer who was bitten earlier this year and he's now lost his foot. Here's a little bit of that interview.
3: Dragged me down a fair bit and I got to a point where I saw its eye and I was trying to get my finger into it. I knew it had my leg.
6: We'll have more on that in just a moment. In terms of weather, there's some showers forecast for Perth, but in all the other capital cities, you're in for a mostly fine Thursday. Well, we start with fresh signs this morning that the nation's soaring rental market may have reached its peak, although rents across Australia remain

0: in at record highs. They're actually rising at a much slower pace than before. And Sydney actually recorded its first decline in house rents since December 2024. To explain all this, we're joined by Dr. Nicola Powell, who's the Chief Residential Economist for Domain. Doctor, good morning.
1: Very good morning.
0: We'll get into the data for each city in a moment, but broadly speaking, why do you think at a time when we have a housing shortage that rents are starting to plateau across the country?
1: Look, it is very unusual because we still technically have a landlord's market, and when you've got a low vacancy rate and low levels of rental supply, you do normally see rental growth. I think it's a combination of factors. September quarter tends to be a seasonally weaker quarter, so it's not unusual to see slower rates of growth during this quarter. But I also think that it points to an affordability ceiling for tenants. Multiple years of strong rates of rental growth, I think, really has had its toll on tenants, and budgets kind of only stretched so far.
0: And so if someone can't afford the rent that's being asked, what do they do? How do they change the market, I guess? Because a landlord's still asking that rent. Do they just have to go and live somewhere else?
1: So I think it is becoming harder for landlords to push through increases and really aggressive increases in rents. I think tenants become more selective, they're more price sensitive. And how that plays out is actually quite quickly in the rental space, because people shift. Tenants shift location, they compromise on the size of the home, they look for more affordable property types, or, you know, they get a room, rent a room out, they go into a house share, or in more extreme scenarios, they do move back in with family and friends. And even the intergenerational report released very recently highlighted how adult children are staying at home for much longer periods of time.
0: Yeah, it is fascinating what it's doing to our demographics, this whole housing situation at the moment. Let's go into this now, city by city. I guess we should start with Sydney being the biggest city and for a long time the most expensive city. I noticed that rents have actually dropped there. How can we explain that away?
1: So it has dropped. So this is just house rents. They dropped by only $5, but still it is a drop. And this is the first quarterly decline we've seen for Sydney house rents in almost 2 years. Unit rents flatlined over the quarter. What's interesting here is choice. So vacancies have started to nudge a little bit higher. So it is still a landlord's market. And to remind everyone, a balanced rental market is when you have a vacancy rate between 2 and 3%. But it's at the moment sitting at 1.2%. But for September, that is the highest vacancy rate for the month of September since 2021. So it means that choice has lifted. It's still very tight, but it's certainly moving away from the very competitive environment that we've seen in recent years for Sydney.
0: And I guess we should also remember that just after the federal budget was announced, I think Sydney house rents surged by about $50 a week in the 3 months after that. So maybe there was no more room to move in Sydney. I noticed Canberra also. They saw quite a dip in house prices, 1.4%, is that right?
1: Yeah, so that is the other capital city that did see house rents decline. So they dropped $10 over the September quarter. Canberra has a better vacancy rate compared to other capital cities. The interesting dynamic with Canberra is rental listings, so that is advertised vacant rentals, increased by 25% over the year. So supply is rising. And I think that that is obviously helping to create that softer rental conditions and help push down asking rents for houses. Units stayed at that record high, which seems to be the theme across most of our capital cities for unit rents.
0: Wonderful the politicians have decided to bunk in together, perhaps, like Joe Hockey used to do in his sort of rental house. And now there's a few more available. That's interesting. I might try and find out what's going on
1: They're leading the way. They're leading the way in house shares.
0: The other really interesting story, I think, from your report this quarter is looking at Darwin, where it looks to me like rents have surged, but also rent there is so much more expensive than I thought it was.
1: Look, it is. Darwin is the one capital city that really has bucked that national trend. House rents increased $40 over the September quarter. It is a new record for Darwin's rental market. Units increased just marginally. But Darwin is actually the most competitive rental market at the moment out of all of our major capital cities. Pretty much needle in a haystack scenario. If you're new to Darwin, trying to find a rental, 0.3% is the vacancy rate. So very, very low and challenging. Darwin has a transient nature to its population. There's lots of flows of population in and out, and short-term demand for rentals is certainly there.
0: I think it's interesting that Darwin is the second most expensive capital in which to rent a house. As you just mentioned, they're $800 a week. The one that shocked me is the Gold Coast being the most expensive.
1: Yeah, the Gold Coast really has seen extraordinary rates of growth in recent years. And I think, you know, it's that lifestyle demand. It's that being able to work remotely or hybrid in some nature. And that has really, I mean, Gold Coast overall for property prices as well as rents have seen some extreme changes in the past 5 years. And I think really highlighting that desire for lifestyle and that relocation into Southeast Queensland. I mean, there's a lot going on in Southeast Queensland with the games, lots of infrastructure investment, and that actually competes with construction for residential homes as well. So there's many challenging points for Southeast Queensland overall.
0: I should have asked this probably at the start, but what are the differences nationally between house rents and unit rents? Are we seeing any patterns?
1: It is interesting. House rents seem to be a little bit softer, and I think that is the dynamic of affordability playing out. For house rents, we had two capital cities actually decline. When you're looking at unit rents, they either flatlined or saw minor growth in some of our major capital cities. So I do think there is this affordability play. Units tend to be a bit cheaper across our major capital cities, and I think that that is playing out.
0: Yeah, so people who have traditionally tried to rent a house might be going, well, we can't afford that. We'll go to a unit now. That's interesting. And just finally, with all of this in mind, do you think it will force any investors to make a change to their investment portfolio now that rents might not be as lucrative for them?
1: Look, I mean, most capital cities still close to or at record highs. And I think that there are still some pressure points for our rental market. There still is not enough supply. And as a result of the federal budget and the changes to the way in which we tax investment property, we know investors have pulled back. I actually think that we haven't seen the full force of that yet. We haven't seen the impact of the pullback of investors. That's going to impact future supply. So I am a bit concerned as we move into the busy changeover period. So what happens now is vacancy rates will nudge higher as we get towards the end of the year, and then it tightens again in the new calendar year. And this is the busy changeover period where most new leases are signed. I think if we go into that period where rents flatline and we continue to see these trends, it does point to changing conditions. But if we go into this period and we start to see a reacceleration of rents, it shows that pressure is still there in our rental market.
0: It's all fascinating. Wish we had a crystal ball, but we don't. Doctor, thank you so much for joining us this morning, trying to explain it all. I really appreciate it.
1: Thank you.
0: Thank you. That's Dr. Nicola Powell. She's the Chief Residential Economist for Domain. Now, the country's peak mining body has hit out at a High Court decision which stymies the expansion of a coal mine, claiming it'll scare investors away from Australia. Now, the High Court yesterday found planning authorities must factor in the emissions from coal burned overseas when approving projects such as mines. Here's our political reporter Jack Mackay with the story this morning.
2: It's the landmark High Court decision that could mark a high point for climate campaigners.
3: It's certainly an exciting moment in climate change litigation to have climate change before the High Court, to have a judgment on climate change from the High Court.
2: That's Professor Justine Bell-James, an environmental law expert from the University of Queensland, weighing in on the ruling. In a majority decision, the court found planning authorities must consider the emissions from fossil fuels burned overseas when approving projects such as coal mines.
3: That's something that's been considered by lower courts across Australia before, but at the highest level, it's now really entrenched that finding that that's something that's important to consider. Because when you think about the digging up of the coal, that really only accounts for a small amount of the emissions from a mine.
2: The decision was made in relation to a coal mine expansion in the New South Wales Hunter region. MAC Energy, which operates the Mount Pleasant mine, wants to extract 444 million tonnes of coal from the site. The project was approved by state planning authorities in 2022, but last year, after a community-led group launched legal action, the New South Wales Court of Appeal agreed the planning authority had failed to take into account the project's global emissions would cause local climate change impacts. MAC Energy challenged that decision in the High Court, and yesterday it lost. Australia's peak mining body has slammed the court's decision.
4: Well, it really throws into uncertainty a number of mines under consideration in New South Wales and in other jurisdictions. We're deeply concerned about what it might mean for the coal industry, the mining industry as a whole.
2: The CEO of the Minerals Council of Australia, Tanya Constable, says the ruling sets a bad precedent.
4: This decision will send a shudder through anyone thinking about investing in mining in Australia, because it holds Australian miners responsible for emissions from power stations at a global level in other countries.
2: The federal government says it doesn't believe the ruling will set a broader precedent impacting Commonwealth decisions. So will we now see more legal action like this in Australia? Professor Bell James from the University of Queensland says that won't necessarily be the case, because the High Court's decision was specific to New South Wales.
3: In terms of its value as a precedent, it's interpretation of New South Wales legislation. So in that sense, it's only strictly binding in terms of how you interpret that New South Wales legislation. It is something, as I said, that would certainly be influential in other state-level courts if they have legislation written in a similar way.
2: Tanya Constable says the Minerals Council of Australia still wants governments to ensure the ruling doesn't set a precedent for the future.
4: I don't think that we should be taking for granted that other projects would not be impacted.
0: That was the Minerals Council of Australia CEO Tanya Constable, ending that report by Jack Mackay. And in just under an hour, we're going to be speaking to Professor Justine Bell-James, who's an environmental and climate change law expert at the University of Queensland, to try and get a handle on just what sort of precedent this will set and whether or not New South Wales laws can now be changed. Well, heading overseas, authorities in Tennessee are being ordered to preserve all the evidence from the failed execution of Krista Pike last week. Now, you might remember she was rushed to hospital after two failed doses of lethal injections last week in her execution. Now, her legal team says she is now conscious and speaking, but she has a lot of health problems. North America correspondent Cayman Gock has more details on this.
5: Well, we've learned now that the first words that Krista Pike said when she regained consciousness was, "Where am I and who are you?" Her lawyers outside court said that she was angry and confused, but did understand that the state of Tennessee had attempted to execute her. Now, it's believed that she is the first person to survive multiple doses of a lethal injection drug. And while she is now conscious and talking, her long-term prognosis remains unclear. Her lawyers said that she has a blood clot in one arm, pneumonia, that she has a tube down her throat and is not able to swallow. She can't move either of her arms, and it's unclear if she'll ever regain functionality in both her arms. Now, her lawyers also said in court that Tennessee correction officials have been creating roadblocks for them and limiting their requests.
6: Pike is shackled to the bed. Based on our understanding, medical staff have asked that the shackles be removed and have been denied that request by TDOC. So we would also amend our request to ask for that relief.
5: Her lawyers told media outside court that Krista Pike is a survivor. She survived child sexual abuse, rape, an attempted suicide attempt when she was a young girl, and now the state's attempts to execute her. And in court, a judge ruled that and gave an exhaustive list of all the materials that should be preserved relating to this botched execution. Krista Pike was expected to be the first woman in 200 years to be executed in Tennessee, and her lawyers say that they warned officials before they attempted to execute her that she had small veins and a blood disorder which could make a lethal injection difficult. They say that they were scoffed at, and now the state has created this unprecedented situation. And Krista Pike was on death row for her role in luring a fellow classmate into the woods and torturing and killing her in 1995. And the victim's family is also angry. They say that the state has denied them justice with this botched execution. Krista Pike's lawyers are now asking the governor to commute her sentence to life imprisonment without the possibility of parole, instead of trying to execute her again.
0: Cayman Gock with those details for us this morning. Now, have you ever imagined what it might be like to be attacked by a shark, or what you might do if you were ever in that situation? Well, the ABC has an exclusive interview today with a man who knows it all firsthand. Mel Ismail was attacked in mid-September while surfing at a Geraldton beach in Western Australia. It's about 420 kilometres north of Perth. Now, he's a career firefighter. He lost close to a third of his right leg. And he says he only survived because a fellow surfer, Shannon Dunn, put his own life at risk by swimming out to rescue him. Mr. Ismail has spoken to the ABC about this incident, and he starts by explaining what happened just moments before that attack.
7: I was sitting out the back, and then I noticed a lot of dolphins. It would have been 20 of them, which was unusual for had that many dolphins hit that at that time. And I was like, oh, okay, then I saw this wave. I thought I better catch that next wave, and that's when everything went pear shaped. I went for a wave, and I thought I got hit by a dolphin initially, because there were so many of them, but no, it wasn't. Something grabbed me and dragged me down into the water, and I knew it was a shark. I was like, wow, it's got me. It dragged me down a fair bit, and I got to a point where I saw its eye, and I was trying to get my finger into it. I knew it had my leg. I personally reckon it gave me the wink, and then shut my leg off, and I knew it'd taken my leg. Quite powerful. I popped up to that's when that was probably the worst part of the day, and then it got positive, if it makes any sense. So I've got up to the top and I realise, oh, my leg's gone. Tried to, as a surfer, you normally try and grab your leg rope to get your board back, but I realised I didn't have a leg, so I tried to pull nothing, and then I saw my board is floating around, heap of blood. And then a set wave came through, and I said, I've just got to get on this one. It took me in about 20 metres, which was handy. That day I noticed that no one was on the beach, it was just by myself. However, at that time I saw someone come down the dune. I called out, waved him, go, hey, something's wrong here, and that's when he's probably come down. So at that time I was a bit gassed. I knew I'd lost a lot of blood. I'd seen it in the water. From my experience, probably as a firefighter, we're trying to keep calm. I knew that I was losing a lot of blood, and I was losing my energy, and my heart, my lung capacity was diminishing. So I just tried to remain calm and just to float in a bit, because otherwise I would have probably passed out or something like that. Then I sort of looked up, and Shannon, he was paddling out to me. He had eyes like saucers. And I said, mate, the shark's taking my leg. Just got to get in. And the first thing he said to me is, where's the shark? I'm like, I don't know. Look, mate, I've got a bit going on here. So he's got me, and he's just fumbled a bit, and then he's chucked me on his board, but he had his leggy on, and he's pushed me on down the wave, but he acted like a sink, like an anchor, and I've gone over the front of the board, and he's gone, oh, no. So he's flicked back and got me, and then we fumbled our way in to the shore roughly. As I was getting to the shore, I said to him, you need to put a tourniquet on my top right leg and keep it elevated. I thought that's the only way that we were going to save myself, because I thought I'm going to need a tourniquet with a leggy. So I was trying to talk him into that. But he was pretty gassed because he's actually paddled, got me. He's actually dragged me up the beach, which is really handy. And then we were very, that was one piece of the puzzle that went really well for me that morning. And then the second piece was there's two other people that came down, one known as Ricky, one named as Chrissy. And they jumped in and tight. I know that. One of the guys, Ricky, tightened the tourniquet, which was great because it shut off the blood. I actually felt it. And then Chrissy was on the phone to the ambulance, and I could hear what was going on. I wouldn't be alive without their efforts, them jumping in, doing something and something positive. This incident, I was very unlucky. In fact, it took my leg. But I was very lucky as well. And I'm a big person shouting out to the community. And those people that rescue me and do what they need to do, I can't speak highly enough of them. It's not about me and my story. I'm telling it from my angle. But those people, they're unreal, you know. The ambulance people, so many people take them for granted. But they are spot on. They're heroes. You know, what they do, what they see as ambos and what they, you know, experience, they save people's lives. We don't hold them up high enough. They go, hey, you're actually legends. The hospital staff and the emergency staff, you know, you save someone's life. A lot of people don't thank them for it. You know, it's a thankless job, you know. But at the end of the day, these guys are you know, spot on as well.
0: That's an incredibly grateful Mel Ismail there, survived a shark attack in Geraldton in September this year. What a story he's got to tell. Now, that is just about it for this half hour. We're going to get you a news update in just a moment. But after that, how do you feel about working not from home, but from the cricket? Yeah, work from cricket. That is an idea being put forward by Victorian Cricket this year, who want more of us to go to Sheffield Shield games and maybe set up office while we're there. So we're going to have a bit of a chat about that. There might be some bosses listening this morning aren't too happy about that idea, but stick with us. We'll explain it. Just before we get that news update, a quick check of the weather for you. If you're in Brisbane today, partly cloudy with a top of 24 degrees. It's 18 at the moment. Cloudy in Sydney today with a top of 20 and it's 13 degrees right now. Canberra, a sunny one for you, a top of 20. It is just 4 right now, though. If you're in Melbourne, sunny, top of 23. It is 8 degrees as I speak. If you're in Hobart, sunny with a top of 22 today. It is 6 at the moment. In Adelaide, sunny, maximum of 28 for you today and it is 18 as we go to air. In Perth, showers to watch out for this Thursday. Top of 19 degrees, though, and you're almost there. It's 18 degrees already. And in Darwin, you're in for a partly cloudy day. A top of 33 degrees, and it is 25 degrees at the moment. Eastern Daylight Time at 7:30. If you're in Queensland, it is 6:30. If you're in the Northern Territory, it's 6 a.m. In South Australia, it's 7 a.m. In WA, it's 4:30. All right, let's check those news headlines. Noni Edwards is with us. Hello, Noni.
8: Hi, Sarah. Good morning. There are fresh signs that the nation's soaring rental market may have reached its peak. Sydney's recorded its first decline in house rents since December 2024, while nationally, capital city prices remained flat in September. The data suggests that even though vacancy rates remain at record lows, renters can't afford to pay any more. Australia's peak mining body says a landmark High Court decision that global emissions must be considered when approving coal mines sends a negative signal to trade and investment partners. The High Court has found planning authorities are required to consider how climate change effects should be managed when approving fossil fuel projects. Three of the five judges ruled in favour of an Upper Hunter community group, which appealed against an extension of the Mount Pleasant coal mine in New South Wales. Australian conservationists, meanwhile, have welcomed the ruling. The CEO of Australia Conservation Foundation and former leader of the Australian Greens, Adam Bandt, says the issue is something environmentalists have been calling for. Former reality TV star and fitness influencer Sam Wood is set to apply for bail today, after being arrested in Noosa at the weekend on domestic violence charges. Sam Wood was arrested on Saturday night at an address on Hastings Street and later charged with strangulation and assault occasioning bodily harm as domestic violence offences. His lawyer says he will be defending the charges. The 46-year-old remains in custody, but he is set to apply for bail in the Maroochydore Magistrates Court later today. And as you were just mentioning, researchers found flexible working arrangements can improve workplace participation, particularly for women, sole parents or people living with a chronic illness. The research co-lead, Professor Ray Cooper from Sydney University, says women aged 40 to 55 are among the groups that face barriers to employment because of inflexible arrangements. Researchers say it goes beyond working from home, and more choice around rostering, for instance, can help employees overcome these barriers.
0: Well, I wonder if working from the cricket is one of those ideas. I'm not sure that's what that study was suggesting, was it?
8: Let's try it out.
0: Why not? Yeah, I love this idea from Cricket Victoria. Obviously, they're trying to boost Sheffield Shield attendance this summer. And so they're offering a ticket that actually includes access to Wi-Fi, access to an indoor boardroom so that you can actually get some work done if you go to the cricket instead of working from home. I'm interested in this and we're going to explore it a bit further.
8: If there's a new studio on there.
0: Yeah, can we get our mics moved there? All right, thank you. Noni is back with us in about half an hour. Thanks, Noni.
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0: Thank you for being with us this morning. It is Thursday, the 8th of October. Sarah Morris with you. As well as talking about working from the cricket this half hour, we're also going to delve into a new study which is taking a look at how Australia's bushfire crisis has accelerated so fast. Obviously, climate change is one of the things that's often pointed to, but this new study has found actually the process of colonisation might play a major role, but not in the way you might think. It's actually a bit of a surprise, this finding. So stick with us. We're going to bring that to you. So plenty more to come here on ABC News Radio in terms of weather this morning. Showers in Perth, but in all the other capital cities you're in for a mostly fine day. Well, yesterday, the third anniversary of Hamas's attack on Israel was marked with ceremonies around the world, and it's brought to attention as well the plight of those in Gaza, where more than 74,000 people have been killed since October 23. Most of the population has been displaced, with homes destroyed. Two-thirds now live in tents. A fragile ceasefire has been in place for more than a year, but recovery is yet to begin in Gaza. 61 million tonnes of rubble is across the strip. Aid workers say a lack of machinery and political solutions means that the next stage for the people in Gaza is a long way off. And our Middle East correspondent, Caitlin Kelly's been taking a look at this.
11: Dunya returns to the rubble of her childhood home in Gaza City to pay homage to her 33-year-old brother, Rushdie, killed in an Israeli airstrike at the start of the war. His body was never recovered.
12: This was my dream. It became a cemetery. It used to be beautiful. It was beautiful with its people, but it became like this. Destruction. Destruction.
11: Despite a shaky year-long ceasefire, Gaza still lies in ruins. Thousands of bodies are yet to be recovered after Israel's intense war, triggered by the Hamas attacks on October 7th. In Nusrat refugee camp, civil defence workers use faulty machinery to search for the remains of 18 people killed in a 2024 strike. Workers sift through twisted iron rods and rubble, some with their bare hands, as human remains emerge. They hold up items splattered with blood. Others handle skulls and bones into body bags. Hassan Jada says that they have limited resources and lack heavy machinery.
13: If there were loaders and heavy machinery during the strikes, we might have been able to rescue many people. But unfortunately, there were people who we spoke to under the rubble, but we could not reach them, and then they passed away.
11: Israel restricts the entry of materials into Gaza, it says could also be used for military purposes by Hamas and other armed groups. But aid workers like Jacques Auxiliaire from the UN Development Programme say the lack of heavy machinery is hampering rubble clearance and long-term recovery efforts.
14: People are crowded in a very small space at the moment, about 30% of Gaza. We can't move them to their original locations or their neighbourhoods of where they're from. And secondly, what we're also really challenged with are the types of equipment that are allowed into Gaza. At the moment, it's very limited in terms of large-scale equipment for starting the removal of debris, but also addressing some of the tremendous reconstruction needs that will continue to be in Gaza for many years to come.
11: Clearing Gaza is expected to take a decade. Little comfort to most Gazans, two-thirds of whom are still living in tents. Last month, the US-led Gaza Board of Peace proposed a $2.45 billion US dollar blueprint for reconstruction. Israel says rebuilding will only begin after Hamas disarms. Hamas say that's conditional on Israeli soldiers' withdrawal from the enclave. The result is a deadlock, and for Gazans, a life on hold.
0: That's our Middle East correspondent, Caitlin Kelly, there. Now, the renewable energy company SunCable, its plan to export solar power from Australia to Singapore, is looking less likely by the day. It was met with a heavy dose of reality 3 years ago when Andrew Forrest departed the project over feasibility concerns. Now, that is despite a growing desire for green energy imports in Singapore. And from there, our reporter, Daniel Mercer, filed this story.
15: At a reservoir near the Malaysian border in Singapore's west, the water is barely visible, with a sea of solar panels that sits on top of it.
16: With the full length of the solar farm stretching approximately 1 kilometre to your right.
15: The floating solar farm at Tenga is the biggest of its kind in Singapore, but there are two others just like it in the works. It was built to help solve a thorny problem. Tiny Singapore wants to go green by 2050.
17: In Singapore's case, we are realistic about what we can achieve.
15: Pua Kok Kiong is the head of Singapore's Energy Market Authority. He says Singapore might be a small country, but it has intense energy needs. The island nation of 6 million people is, pound for pound, one of the richest countries in the world, with an economy that is heavily reliant on industry. Right now, Pua Kok Kiong says Singapore gets almost all of its power from one fuel.
17: 95% of our electricity comes from natural gas, and we import natural gas through pipelines from Malaysia and Indonesia. And the rest of the natural gas comes from liquefied natural gas that we import from all around the world, including from Australia.
15: With barely any space of its own, Singapore is looking further afield as it attempts to clean up its act. Christoph Inglen is from the Sustainable Energy Association of Singapore.
18: We've imported the oil and gas. We can now import electrons. So instead of pipelines, we need copper cables. It's about transmission.
15: He says a planned Southeast Asian supergrid could be the answer to many of Singapore's energy problems, allowing it to import hydropower from Laos, wind power from Vietnam, and solar from Malaysia and Indonesia. It's also where Australia comes into the picture. Suncable, a company backed by tech billionaire Mike Cannon-Brookes, wants to export huge volumes of solar power from the Northern Territory to Singapore via the world's longest subsea electrical cable. Here's Christoph Inglen again.
18: I think the Singapore government and the EMA keep a very open mind on that. They say if you can do it, bring it in. There's a market here for that. Of course, they face enormous challenges. The sun shines the least of them. They've got that, right? But how do you build that subsea cable for a viable enough price to bring it to Singapore? So let's see.
15: For all its ambition, Suncable is so far still on the drawing board. In 2023, mining magnate Andrew Forrest walked away from the proposal, while its scope has been somewhat scaled back. Suncable declined to be interviewed for this story. Lu Ming Pang, an analyst at Rystad Energy, says the project will rise or fall by its cost and whether customers in Singapore are ultimately happy to take the risk.
19: The opportunity is there. So I do think it really just depends on and whether there are off-takers in Singapore who are willing to take that risk of investing in a cable that has not yet overcome these jurisdictional issues.
0: That's Lu Ming Pang from Rystad Energy, ending that report by Daniel Mercer. Well, for many years now, experts have laid the blame for Australia's bushfires on accelerating climate change. But a new study has just pointed the finger at another force that dramatically transformed Australia's environment nearly 250 years ago, that being British colonisation. But perhaps not in the way you might expect. The research, published in the science journal Nature, explains how the process of colonisation created denser forests and it disrupted Indigenous cultural burning too. Let's learn more about this. Michael Sean Fletcher is a professor in the University of Melbourne School of Geography, Earth and Atmospheric Sciences. He's the lead author on the study and he joins us now. Michael, good morning.
20: Good morning.
0: I'm very well, thank you, and thanks for being with us. How has the Australian environment changed in the past 250 years since colonisation, and how's that increased bushfire risk?
20: Yeah, it's a great question. So I study the long-term past, and colonisation represents the largest environmental change to hit the continent of Australia since the end of the last ice age, really. And it's really multifaceted in many ways. There's a whole lot of things that happened. There was clearing of land, there was mining, there's all these sorts of processes. But one of the key ones, particularly that operates in our national parks that get burnt ever more frequently by hot catastrophic fires, is the removal of Aboriginal cultural burning, this sort of fine scale, frequent, cool fire that suppresses seedlings, keeps landscapes diverse, breaks up fuel loads. But when that was ended quite forcefully through frontier violence and the removal of Aboriginal people to missions and other places, that control on fuel was left unchecked and fuels increased. And particularly in the temperate southeast where we get those really hot fires like the Black Summer fires of 2019-2020, the forests, well, what are now forests, started to thicken and they turned into these incredibly flammable forests driving hotter fire. And that hot fire triggers the recruitment or increases the amount of the very flammable eucalypt, which we all know and love on this continent. And then we're stuck now in this loop of ever-increasing fires, and the fires drive more eucalypts, and we're stuck in what we term the catastrophic fire loop.
0: So our forests are actually denser now than they were 250 years ago, is that right?
20: Yeah, well, across many parts of the place, particularly the in the national parks where management is either very low touch, very light touch. Mm. They're treated largely like wilderness areas that need to have a minimal human imprint or influence. And these are the areas that are constantly burning. And those areas are definitely thicker now than they were under Aboriginal care and management.
0: So is that something we can really tangibly take from your study, that we perhaps need to thin out some of those national parks?
20: Well, it's an option. So we need to have a conversation. And at the moment, our conversation is really channeled all towards climate change, which is increasingly important. What's actually happened is the forests have thickened and they've actually allowed climate to take control of fire. So climate isn't a non-existent factor. It's very, very important, and it drives these hot fires. But what the underlying reasons are, the underlying symptoms, is that there's too much fuel. If you can break that fuel load up, you'll return those, you'll restore those important ecological relationships that were there prior to the British colonisation. You'll return the biodiversity that was there prior to the British colonisation, which is the target we're aiming for in our restoration anyway. And you'll also make these places less fire prone. So whether that involves thinning or some other mechanism is a conversation that needs to be had. But the missing part of that conversation always is Aboriginal voices, traditional owners, who have a really big role to play in this. And that what they, Aboriginal people need an equal seat at the table to have a conversation about the future of the forests for their health and their safety.
0: Yeah, what sort of things do you think those Aboriginal people could bring to the table in terms of ideas to try and manage particularly our national parks better?
20: The underlying principle of Aboriginal land management or Aboriginal care for country really is a better term, is that country needs people. It needs a relationship, and with fire in particular, we have these very narrow windows of when you can and can't burn on this continent because of fuel load, dryness, and all these very scientific metrics. But country's different. Forests are different. They need to be burnt when they need to be burnt, and those cues can be found in the forests themselves, when things are flowering, when fuel feels the right crunchiness, for example, when certain animals and plants are doing certain different things. That's the right time to burn. And that's not a calendar date, particularly in a variable place like Australia. And that knowledge resides in Aboriginal communities of right time, right place. There's a whole bunch of things that need to be addressed there around governance and legislation around who can and can't burn, when you can and can't burn, all these sorts of things. But back to your question about thinning, a lot of these forests, you know, the cat's out of the bag, and these, they're incredibly dangerous, and wrestling control of them with fire alone might be a very difficult task or a very dangerous task at the very least. So maybe things like thinning, you know, I'm not a logging proponent at all. I don't really care about the commercialisation of timber logging. I care about the health of the forests. And if that involves selectively reducing tree cover through whatever means possible and then reinforcing with the right kind of fire, then I'm all for it. But it has to be in the hands, and the decision has to be traditional owners.
0: When we hear, and we do hear this reasonably often, governments, state governments, federal governments talking about new national parks, does that worry you that we're locking up more and more land, whereas you say there is no relationship with humans, because you've just mentioned there that's so vital, actually, to bringing down the bushfire risk?
20: It worries me if it's the status quo. If it's, where this site is, Pergagoola, it's now called Lake Elusive in colonial maps in the Crowajinglong Forest. It's right adjacent to the Crowajinglong Wilderness Coastal Area. You know, I mean, the only reason it's a wilderness is now it's been neglected and people have been essentially locked out to a degree. That worries me if it's more of that. I'm more hopeful if it's joint management with the Aboriginal communities, which happens in a number of national parks around the country. But a lot of that joint management is often watered down and has to be filtered through the lens of what governments want, not necessarily traditional owners. So, yeah, the 30 by 30 or the lock it up mentality does worry me. But if it's done the right way, I'm all for keeping extractive industry out of our environments. I'm all for that. But I think it should be done in the right way and with traditional owners in the front seat.
0: Well, this is extraordinary, I think, findings this morning that may be tipping how people think about our conservation on its head. And I think it's really important that we've had a chance to chat to you. So thank you for being with us, Professor.
20: No worries. Thank you very much. Have a nice day.
0: You too. That's Professor Michael Sean Fletcher from the University of Melbourne's School of Geography, Earth and Atmospheric Sciences. He's the lead author on the study that we've just been talking about there. You're listening to ABC News Radio, Eastern Daylight Time right now. It's 10 minutes to 8. In Queensland, it is 10 minutes to 7. If you're in the Northern Territory, 20 past 6. In South Australia, 20 past 7. And in WA, it is 10 minutes to 5. That means it's time to talk sport. And we've got Fraser Fife with us. Hello, Fraser.
1: Hi, Sarah. Well, we start with LIV Golf, as that has been a running sort of story throughout the past couple of months as they've faced financial uncertainty, and they have suffered a big blow with John Rahm saying he's leaving LIV Golf after deeming proposed terms for the next version of the Breakaway Tour as unacceptable. The league, which has filed for Chapter 11 bankruptcy protection in the United States, has secured possible financing to try and move forward with the 2027 season. Rahm's lawyer has told the hearing that the 31-year-old Spaniard has reviewed the proposed terms of LIV 2.0 and decided he would not be participating next year. The former world number one was arguably the most high-profile name to join the then Saudi-backed tour in late 2023. Well, closer to home in the NBL, and Adelaide 36ers coach Trevor Gleeson has lamented his side's poor first half in their 5-point loss at home to Melbourne United. Down by 18 at the main break, the 36ers clawed back to within 3 in the final minutes before a Cole Anthony triple ended their hopes in the 96-91 Ignite Cup loss. It's a third straight defeat for Adelaide, who are still without Flynn Cameron and Isaac Humphries due to injury. Gleeson says that he felt like his players were scared of making mistakes.
3: You got to go at them. Okay, you don't achieve anything in life if you're worried about the result. The second half, we weren't worried about the result. We're just getting out there and playing. So the result will take care of itself if your work ethic's up. Our work ethic wasn't good for 4 quarters.
1: Victoria has been bowled out for 244 batting first on day one of their Sheffield Shield cricket match against South Australia at Melbourne's Junction Oval. Harry Hoekstra top scored for the Vics with 45 batting at number 9, while Ollie Peake made 32. Brendan Doggett and Henry Thornton both took 3 wickets each for South Australia. SA, who are the reigning Shield champions, will begin today at 1 for 4. That's after recent test opener Jake Weatherald got out for a duck. Well, we're heading into the fourth day of the AFL's trade period. Defender Jordan Ridley moved from Essendon to Geelong in a big move yesterday. Ridley, who turned 28 in a fortnight, won the Bombers Club Champion Award in 2020, but he has struggled with injuries, playing just 26 games in the last 3 seasons. Geelong have sent midfielder Jack Bowes to Essendon as part of the deal, as well as a future first and future second round draft pick. The Bombers will take Bowes' third club. That's after starting his career with Gold Coast. Meanwhile, Brisbane football manager Danny Daly has turned down the chance to become Chris Fagan's successor as coach of the Lions. Daly was viewed as the front runner to succeed Fagan after the triple premiership coach resigned last week, but he has chosen to stay in his current role as the head of football at Brisbane. He'll be part of a selection panel to select the next coach of the Lions, with assistant coach Cameron Bruce now viewed as the favourite. Meanwhile, the Sydney Roosters are farewelling another premiership winner this season, with the NRL club announcing that long-serving winger Daniel Tupou will retire. Tupou departs the club as the second most capped player at the club ever, having played 307 games and winning 4 premierships across a decorated career. Tupou is among a group of 5 players departing the club who either played or were said to play in the grand final, including Angus Crichton, Daly Terry Evans, Connor Watson and Mark Namungawitawase. Well, the Roar are determined to return to the A-League men's finals when the new season gets underway from next weekend. Brisbane finished 11th last season and hasn't featured in the postseason since 2021. They've overhauled their roster, signing former Fulham midfielder Tyrese Francois. Coach Michael Valkanis says the new additions will improve their game style.
21: A lot of these players have got good mobility and good speed, so that's very important in the A-League. And most of all is the type of characters, the type of people we brought in that will put the team first, will have a competitor's mindset.
1: And finally, in a motorsport, practice begins today at Bathurst as on-track running gets underway ahead of Supercars' iconic endurance race at Mount Panorama. Our practice will start this afternoon with 2 sessions, which leads into Friday qualifying. The top 10 shootout will then run on Saturday, which does set the grid for Sunday's 1,000-kilometre race. Sarah.
0: All right. Thank you very much, Fraser. We'll see you again in about an hour's time from now. Fraser Fife on Sport Today. Well, we're talking sport. I know you've heard of working from home, but what about working from the cricket? Well, Cricket Victoria is running a light-hearted promotion this summer, encouraging workers to set up office at the Sheffield Shield. You can get a $16 ticket. That gets you a few things that would help you work from the cricket. Sounds like a dream, doesn't it, for cricket fans? I believe not everyone's impressed by the offer, though. Some bosses, they're kicking off about this, but let's find out how it all works. Nick Cummins is the CEO of Cricket Victoria, and he joins us this morning. Hello, Nick.
22: Yeah, good morning.
0: You've raised the ire of some bosses, but let's talk about this offer. $16 for the ticket, what does that get you?
22: Yeah, and obviously it gets you a spot at the Junction Oval where you can work and watch. You get free Wi-Fi, and you also get a free tea or coffee as well. So you can lock in, focus on your work, of course, to keep the bosses happy, but also enjoy the best first-class competition in the world.
0: So would you be sitting in the stand somewhere, laptop on your knee, and working from there, or is there a function room or a sort of office hub you could work from at the stadium?
22: Yeah, we've got a cafe where you sort of have a view of the ground, and also you know, you've got tables and chairs there where you can set up. So yeah, it's a really good spot, sort of mid off or mid on, depending on the right or left hander. And with the sun out today, it's a great time to come down to Junction Oval.
0: Now, yesterday when this started being spoken about, it got a lot of traction, particularly online. I know there are couple of people pretty unhappy about it. I think the Victorian Chamber of Commerce and Industry Chief Executive said, nice try, Cricket Victoria. And then they were saying, people's passion for cricket is such that it deserves their full attention. So does work. Our advice is to take an actual day off. There was a bit of other criticism as well. What did you make of that response? Because it kind of got pretty loud yesterday.
22: Yeah, I think there's probably a flawed argument there, which is
0: talking about it got a lot of traction, particularly online. I know there are a couple of people pretty unhappy about it. I think the Victorian Chamber of Commerce and Industry Chief Executive said, nice try, Cricket Victoria. And then they were saying, people's passion for cricket is such that it deserves their full attention. So does work. Our advice is to take an actual day off. There was a bit of other criticism as well. What did you make of that response? Because it kind of got pretty loud yesterday.
22: Yeah, I think there's probably a flawed argument.

0: seems that people aren't watching the cricket anyway. I mean, ultimately, if people can work from home, they can work from the cricket. I think that's the Australian dream, and we should be encouraging people to live it.
1: Yeah, it's interesting. I'm wondering if all this reaction that you got yesterday maybe justifies this whole thing as a pretty good marketing strategy. Otherwise, I don't think I would have been talking about Sheffield Shield this morning.
0: Yeah, well, I think, you know, we've got a productivity crisis in Australia, so we're just doing our bit to get people working harder.
1: I love that. Although, I will point out that all Sheffield Shield matches at the Karen Rolton Oval and Adelaide Oval last year were free to attend, not $16, free, and they offered Wi-Fi. Maybe people who want to work from home should be heading to South Australia instead?
0: Well, I think they're probably going to offer more incentive to get people to watch South Australian cricket. So I understand that. But obviously we've got a premium product and people want to pay for that privilege.
1: Just on a sort of serious note, that was a great comeback, by the way. I know that Shield games average about 850 people per day to their games. It's obviously not a huge attendance and, you know, it's not the Big Bash, which gets those big crowds, as do the Test matches. You obviously need to improve the number of people coming to Sheffield Shield. This is one way, but any other plans this summer?
0: Look, as you say, it's not a high-drawing public spectacle, mostly because of when it's played, during the day, during work hours. But there are a lot of people that you would see from the reaction around our promotion. There are a lot of people that follow it. A lot of people follow the scores. A lot of people watch it on the Cricket Australia website. So, you know, we don't have a plan to drive thousands of people and get back to the Bradman era when you had 20,000 people coming to Shield game. But we do try and make sure that Shield remains accessible to the modern fan. And, it's still hugely popular. It's just that it's not especially accessible during the week.
1: Yeah, I know. Our voice of summer, Jim Maxwell, of course, the cricket commentator here, he'll be loving hearing this discussion because he wants more Sheffield Shield getting attention, and that it is today. Nick Cummins, thanks for joining us. It's a cheeky offer. It's got a lot of people talking, so I guess in that way it's worked. Appreciate your time.
0: Thank you. Thanks for your interest.
1: Pleasure. Nick Cummins there, the CEO of Cricket Victoria. How do you feel about that? Working from the cricket this summer, if you're an employee, maybe sounds like a good idea. If you're a boss, you might have a different idea. Shortly, we'll get you a news update. Just before we do, quick look at the finance screen for you. Aussie shares are set to open lower this morning. The SPY 200 futures down by about 0.6%. Now, the NASDAQ overseas has closed down about 0.25%, as has the S&P 500. But the Dow Jones is down this morning 0.2%. The Aussie dollar is trading today at 69.61 US cents. In terms of weather, Brisbane today cloudy with a top of 24. Sydney cloudy and 20. Canberra, a sunny day with a top of 20 degrees too. Melbourne, sunny and a maximum of 23 for you. Hobart, sunny and 22. Sunny and 28 if you're in Adelaide. If you're in Perth, take your umbrella. Showers for you and a maximum of 19 degrees. Darwin, partly cloudy with a top temperature in the top end today of 33.
2: ABC News. Good morning. I'm Noni Edwards. Labor frontbencher Claire O'Neill has urged the Australian Tax Office to reconsider its decision to stop accepting credit card payments. Yesterday, the ATO met with business groups to discuss its controversial ban, which is due to come into effect at the end of November. Despite backlash, the Tax Office has indicated it's proceeding with the move. Ms. O'Neill has told Channel 9 the government has concerns.
3: Cash flow is the biggest thing that's often of concern for small business, and using credit cards to pay tax bill is a way that a lot of people are just managing that issue. So we really want the ATO to go back and talk to business about what they've decided to do here.
2: Former reality TV star and fitness influencer Sam Wood is set to apply for bail today after being arrested in Noosa at the weekend on domestic violence charges. Owen Jakes reports.
4: Sam Wood was arrested on Saturday night at a Hastings Street address and later charged with strangulation and assault occasioning bodily harm as domestic violence offences. Mr. Wood's legal team says he intends to defend the charges. Mr. Wood and wife Snejana shared the same statement to social media, saying the family was working through a difficult time. The company that owns Mr. Wood's popular fitness program has since confirmed it's cut commercial arrangements with him effective immediately. The 46-year-old remains in custody but is expected to apply for bail when he faces court on the Sunshine Coast today.
2: Australia's first rapid response police unit will soon be out in force on Sydney's streets as the squad starts training.

0: happening in real-world scenarios. Jessica Kidd reports.
1: The Armed Response Command will respond to terrorist attacks and armed offenders following the Bondi Beach terrorist attack where two gunmen killed 15 people at a Hanukkah event in December. The command is based on similar units in the UK and Germany, with officers armed with rifles and vehicles fitted with gun safes. A 24-hour operations centre will support the unit with logistics and intelligence, allowing it to respond to unfolding threats at places of worship and major events. It'll permanently replace Operation Shelter, which was set up in October 2023 due to heightened community tensions, anti-Semitism and Islamophobia.
0: Israel's marked the third anniversary of Hamas's deadly attacks on the country with a memorial concert in Tel Aviv. Middle East correspondent Matthew Doran reports.
2: The memorial, co-hosted by former hostage Eli Sharabi, packed out the Tel Aviv Hayakon Park in the city's north, with performances from leading Israeli musicians and video tributes from people affected on the day, particularly those who lost loved ones during Hamas's deadly attacks. These commemorations have been led by the community rather than the state, in part due to the simmering anger and distrust of the government and accusations it hasn't taken responsibility for the failures leading to that day. Matthew Doran, ABC News, Tel Aviv.
0: At least 25 people have died after a series of Russian drone and missile attacks on Ukraine. Here's Europe correspondent Elias Klur.
3: Russian forces carried out strikes in the capital Kyiv and in cities in Ukraine's north and east. Ukraine's President Volodymyr Zelensky claimed a residential building in the north of Ukraine was destroyed as a birthday gift to Russia's President Vladimir Putin, who turned 74 on Wednesday. Mr. Zelensky described the recent attacks as vile and has asked allies in the West for more air defence technology. Elias Klur, ABC News.
0: The US military's paused operations in Japan's Okinawa Prefecture for discipline training after a Marine was accused of murdering a woman. North Asia correspondent Natalie Whiting has more.
4: US troops based in Okinawa are being put on a month-long curfew, banned from drinking alcohol, and are undergoing discipline training after a Marine was arrested for allegedly murdering and robbing a local woman. 20-year-old Lance Corporal Devon Jacob Ballard has denied the allegations. Japan's Prime Minister Takeuchi Sanai has described the killing as extremely brutal and heinous and lodged a strong protest with the US. The alleged crime has sparked protest and fueled existing discontent with US military presence in the region, which is seen as geostrategically important given its proximity to Taiwan. Natalie Whiting, ABC News, Tokyo.
0: To sport, and John Rahm's leaving LIV Golf after deeming proposed terms for the next version of the Breakaway Tour as unacceptable. The league, which filed for Chapter 11 bankruptcy protection in the United States, has secured possible financing to try to move forward with the 2027 season. Rahm's lawyer told the hearing the 31-year-old Spaniard has reviewed the proposed terms and decided he would not be participating next year.
5: Thank you, Noni. Sarah Morris with you here this morning. It is Thursday, the 8th of October.
6: You're listening to ABC News Radio.
5: Good morning. Thanks for your company right across the country. Coming up, there are fresh signs Australia's rental markets hit a ceiling. Prices have stalled nationally. We'll tell you all about that. Also, overseas, a judge rules evidence must be seized in the botched execution of Krista Pike.
7: We continue to ask Governor Lee to commute Krista's death sentence. After all we have seen, it is unimaginable that the state would try to execute her again.
5: And life insurance companies are now legally banned from using genetic test results to deny people cover. We have the details on that too. In terms of weather, some showers for Perth today, but across all the other capital cities, you're in for a mostly fine day. Now, there was a landmark High Court ruling yesterday and it's outraged the mining sector. The High Court found that planning authorities are required to consider the emissions caused by burning fossil fuels overseas when approving projects. That then meant that the halted Mount Pleasant coal mine expansion in New South Wales remains halted. MAC Energy had appealed the decision, but the court found the mine needed to consider the emissions burned by the coal, even if they occurred in other countries. Tanya Constable, the Chief Executive for the Minerals Council of Australia, says it sets a concerning precedent that could kill foreign investment in the mining sector.
8: We're very concerned about this decision yesterday. We're believing enough is enough. This will send shudders down everybody's spine that we have to take into account, not just the emissions happening in Australia, but what happens overseas now. But it sets a bad precedent. All of the mines that are under active consideration in New South Wales will need to be thinking about this decision right now, and other jurisdictions from around Australia. So it's not right to say that it's just New South Wales. Every mine site, every project, every industry should be taking this very seriously and thinking about the consequences. We're very concerned about investment in Australia. We think of investors will put their pens down. We don't want to see mines going overseas. We need Australia to grow. We need wealthy Australians. And the mining industry has been doing the heavy lifting for generations now, and we need to keep that going.
5: That's Tanya Constable there, the Chief Executive for the Minerals Council of Australia. Well, we wanted to look at this from a legal perspective this morning to see what sort of a precedent this ruling might actually set. We're joined now by Professor Justine Bell-James, who is an environmental and climate change law expert at the University of Queensland. Professor, good morning.
9: Morning. Thank you for having me.
5: My pleasure. So Australia is the second biggest exporter of coal in the world, and now we have this court ruling which finds that when considering approving mining projects, authorities must consider the emissions that will be caused by burning those fossil fuels overseas. Do you see this having an implication nationally around Australia in terms of how many mines can actually be approved now?
9: Yeah, look, it's a landmark decision in that it's the first time the High Court has considered these issues, and obviously they've made a decision in favour of the community groups, but it's not a new finding as such. It's one that state courts across Australia have been making for some time now. So Queensland's courts in 2022 have upheld that Scope 3 emissions, so the burning of coal overseas, is something to be considered. And that's something that they'd been considering for the past decade or so prior as well. It was just they were able to overcome some other hurdles that the litigation's brought up to be able to recommend refusal of a mine. So it's not a new thing that we need to be considering these Scope 3 emissions or the downstream burning of the coal overseas. So it hasn't fundamentally changed the landscape in that sense. It's really just entrenched what our state courts have been finding for some time now.
5: Will it be difficult for mines to get approval if the emissions burnt from their coal overseas is considered?
9: Look, the finding of the court isn't that the mine can't go ahead. It's that these things have to be considered by the decision makers, and specifically the decision from yesterday is the decision makers also need to consider whether conditions could be imposed to deal with those Scope 3 emissions. So, look, it's not necessarily the end of the line for mines being approved. It's just that there's a broader scope of things that decision makers have to consider. And, you know, it could theoretically lead to a refusal. It did in Queensland in 2022 following that court ruling, and that was Clive Palmer's Waratah coal mine, but, you know, it doesn't necessarily mean a no for these mines.
5: You mentioned there it might mean conditions on these mines and they'd have to consider what's being burnt overseas. What sort of control would they have over what's burnt overseas?
9: Yeah, it's a little bit difficult to contemplate what exactly that would look like, whether it would be conditions around limiting how much coal could be dug up, and that would be something that would limit the quantum that would then be burnt overseas. I'm not too sure exactly what that would look like, but I suppose the finding is just that these things would need to be considered.
5: Do you think this could lead to more legal cases now being put up against mining projects? Because if we look at the one yesterday that got all the headlines, Mount Pleasant, you know, it was fought, that mine, by a residents group. I'm not going to call them amateurs, but, you know, this is not a big money, big corporation going to court. Could we see more people taking mines and mine plans to court?
9: Yeah, look, this is something that has been happening for the past couple of decades, so it's not new, as I said. Whether it's going to lead to a flood of new litigation, as you said, it was just a small group of concerned residents that brought this action, and making the choice to enter into this sort of litigation as just an everyday person against these mammoth companies, it's an enormous undertaking. It's an investment of time and money and energy over multiple years. It's not something that people do lightly, so I think concerns that often come up about what's often called lawfare and vigilante litigation, I think they're a little bit overblown, because these claims are are brought by concerned community groups, concerned citizens, by young people, by First Nations people that aren't going to do this on a whim and, you know, hold their life up for the next 5 years just to frustrate processes. It's because they're genuinely concerned and want to litigate these matters.
5: This was obviously a finding that referred to New South Wales laws as they stand. And I know, particularly from the coalition now, there is this call, well, change the law so that mines don't get caught up in this in the future. Is that easy or hard to do, change New South Wales law around these things?
9: Oh, well, look, we've got legislation before the Queensland Parliament at the moment seeking to do that very thing. Mm. So that's open for public submissions at the moment. But a bill has been introduced by the Queensland government that will effectively stop anybody except for landholders being able to object to mines. And even so, they're making it very difficult for those objections to then get to court. So there certainly is precedent. And I think that's always the concern in these sort of instances, that once wins start happening, once courts start recommending refusal of mines, that's when a legislation might come over the top to stop these things from being litigated, which is really concerning because people that are affected by these decisions, and all of us are affected by these decisions and the ramifications they'll have for climate change, yeah, they should have a right to have their concerns heard before a court.
5: And I guess the ramifications for the economy as well come in here at some point. There's no doubt that Australia's mining sector has been one of the biggest contributors to our economy, and foreign investment's been a significant part of that picture. What do you make about the argument from the Minerals Council that this could kill off investment? Any truth to that?
9: Yeah, look, the economic side of things was considered extensively by the Queensland courts in 2022 when they recommended refusal of a mine. And the thing you have to think about is the context in which these mines are now being approved. We're in a global situation where most countries across the world have agreed to the Paris Agreement, have agreed to cut emissions, and are really quite far down the path of decarbonisation. So this continued statement that mines are going to be the source of keeping Australia's economy propped up and jobs, you know, it's something that's a little bit harder to make in this climate where we've got countries all across the world really moving towards net zero targets. So, you know, I'm certainly not an economist, but it's definitely a much more difficult argument to run these days. And as I said, it's something that the Queensland courts considered extensively, expert evidence from economists, and they were convinced that the evidence just doesn't stack up anymore, that if these mines aren't approved, an identical mine overseas will crop up to meet that source of demand. That evidence is just a little bit harder to make now.
5: I guess we keep in mind all the jobs in Australia as well that the mining industry does bring in. Look, it's rich and fertile ground for debate. There's no doubt about that, Professor, and I really appreciate you joining us to explain all of that this morning. Thank you.
9: Thank you for having me.
5: Pleasure. Professor Justine Bell-James there, an environmental and climate change law expert at the University of Queensland. Heading overseas, a judge has ordered Tennessee authorities to preserve all the evidence from that botched execution of the death row inmate Krista Pike last week. Now, her lawyers say she is awake and she is speaking, but she's severely injured, particularly in her arms, and there's a long road to recovery after she survived those two doses of a lethal drug. In fact, they don't know what her long-term prognosis is. Now, she was sentenced to death back in 1996 for her role in the torture and murder of a school class. Mate. Let's get some more now on this order from the judge in Tennessee to preserve the evidence from the botched execution. Our North America correspondent Cayman Gock has more from Washington.
10: Well, the judge gave an exhaustive list of materials that Tennessee state officials now have to preserve relating to this botched execution, and that includes encrypted messaging, surveillance footage, waste, anything in the execution chamber at the time, to name a few. The judge noting, of course, this is a very unique case given the circumstances. And for Krista Pike's lawyers, everything has changed now too, because she is now conscious and talking. And they said, while they haven't requested any of this information be handed over yet, they do want it preserved because they believe that this will be just the first step. In court, her lawyers talked about correction officials creating roadblocks for them to see Krista Pike in hospital. And outside court, they said that this failed execution had been shrouded in secrecy and legal jargon to obscure what really happened. And they urged journalists and members of the public to continue pushing for information. Krista Pike was expected to become the first woman in 200 years to be executed in Tennessee, and her lawyers said that they raised concerns with officials before the attempted execution, explaining that she had small veins and a blood disorder and that a lethal injection would be difficult. They said that they were scoffed at the time, and now the state of Tennessee has created this unprecedented situation.
11: We heard yesterday, Cayman, that she had awoken in hospital. Is there any more information about her condition?
10: Her lawyer said that the first thing she said when she regained consciousness was, "Who are you and where am I?" It's believed she's the first person to survive multiple doses of lethal injection drugs. And while she's conscious and talking, her long-term prognosis still remains very unclear. Her lawyers explained outside court that she has a blood clot in one arm, pneumonia, she has a tube down her throat and is not able to swallow. She can't move both her arms, which are extremely swollen, and it's unclear if she'll regain functionality of her arms at all. Here is what Randy Spivey, one of her lawyers, had to say.
12: I think she is angry and confused about everything right now. She is very aware that the state tried to execute her. I don't want to say what she remembers and what she doesn't remember at this point, because I think that's evolving, and I want to be very, very careful of that. But she is very aware of what they did to her up to a point.
10: Now, her lawyers also said outside court that Krista Pike is a survivor. She survived child sexual abuse, rape, attempted suicide as a young girl, and now the state's attempts to execute her. She was on death row for her role in luring a classmate into the woods in 1995, torturing and murdering her. And the victim's family is also angry about this outcome and angry at the state, saying that they have denied them justice for their daughter's death. Now, Pike's lawyers are requesting the Tennessee governor now commute her sentence to life imprisonment without the possibility of parole instead of attempting to execute her again.
5: Cayman Gock, our reporter there in Washington this morning. This is ABC News Radio. It is time for us to check the headlines. Making news this morning, despite severe rental shortages across Australia, rent growth has stalled across the country. New data from Domain shows that rents are flatlining in most capital cities and have even fallen in a few, including Sydney, over the past 3 months. The Australian-led climate talks at the pre-COP event in the Pacific will wrap up today, but the Albanese government's been criticised for spending $20 million on the event, yet failing to attract many world leaders to it. Today's focus will be on the launch of a global plan to double the number of homes with rooftop solar to 300 million by the end of the decade, and the Australian government's been asked to sign up to that pledge. And the former reality TV star and fitness influencer Sam Wood is set to apply for bail today after being arrested in Noosa on the weekend on domestic violence charges. Eastern Daylight Time right now. It's 18 minutes past 8. If you're in Queensland, 18 past 7. In the Northern Territory, 12 minutes to 7. In South Australia, 12 minutes to 8. And if you're in WA, still an early good morning to you. It is 18 past 5. Well, life insurance companies are now legally banned from using genetic test results to deny people cover or charge them more. It ends a long and anxious wait for some Australians who've been delaying the tests out of fear for their insurance. Our reporter Isabel Musali has the story.
13: At age 16, Joshua Hardy had a tough conversation with his parents. His aunt was diagnosed with breast cancer, and he was told he could have a gene mutation that increases the risk of developing cancer.
14: It was something that we were all aware of, that it could be passed down to us as a 50-50 chance, as biology works. So it's something that I have always been conscious about getting tested for.
13: Still, the 28-year-old is yet to get the testing. He was worried a positive result would affect him when applying for life insurance because companies could refuse cover or charge higher premiums. But from today, a new law stops that discrimination.
14: Now that there is no drawbacks to getting tested financially, 100%, it would be something that I'd just be looking to get done to put my mind at ease in understanding if it's something that I have or not. Because the only thing really holding me back was, a little bit of uncertainty around if I would have to pay more or not if I had it.
13: This law applies to new life insurance contracts. And if you have an existing policy, you don't need to tell the insurer if you get a genetic test or what it reveals. Those results could help your health by indicating what preventative action or early treatment should be taken. Associate Professor Jane Tiller is a legal and genomic expert at Monash University.
15: If people have first-degree relatives who have had diseases, they still have to tell insurers that. Now, first-degree is actually less than people think. It's just your mum, dad, brother, sister, or your kids You also have to tell them if you have an actual diagnosis of disease. So if you have had or have a diagnosis of cancer or any other disease, you do have to tell an insurer that. But a genetic test that shows you have a future risk of developing that disease is something that is now protected.
13: For about a decade, Associate Professor Tiller has been working to make this legal protection a reality. And she knows families who felt too uncomfortable to get testing until this change.
15: Even though it's been a really long, hard slog, it's a wonderful outcome and a really big moment in genomics and in medicine to celebrate in terms of a huge public policy change that will actually save people's lives.
13: Vicky Durston from Breast Cancer Network Australia also recognises this as a significant milestone.
16: During Breast Cancer Awareness Month, this is part of the whole story: better information, better choices and fewer barriers. And today we've removed a barrier that should never have been there. People can now use genetic information to make decisions about their health without fear of it being used against them.
13: In 2019, the industry introduced standards to restrict the use of predictive genetic test results in underwriting. In a statement, a spokesperson for the Council of Australian Life Insurers says the new law builds on that action, and it's long advocated for these legislative protections as it recognises the important role of such results in empowering people to manage their health. As for Associate Professor Jane Tiller, her advocacy isn't over yet. She wants genetic testing to become more accessible and affordable.
15: Now that this law has come into place, we're hoping that it really paves the way for a bigger conversation and funding into greater equitable access to this kind of preventive genomic information at a broader population level.
5: And you were listening there to the Monash University Associate Professor Jane Tiller, ending that report by Isabel Musali. Now, an independent politician in the Northern Territory is seeking to impose a string of new laws on some of Australia's largest online gambling companies. Now, keep in mind, 50 online bookmakers are licensed in the NT. They include the likes of Sportsbet, Ladbrokes and Bet365. Now, the private members bill is being introduced by Justine Davies, and this is happening in the Northern Territory Parliament next week. Justine Davies joins us now. Good morning.
17: Good morning.
5: Can you explain exactly what it is you're proposing here?
17: Yes, so as you said, the Northern Territory has ended up being in the role of the quasi-national regulator for all online gambling in Australia. The vast majority of online gambling betting companies are licensed here, all the major ones. So I'm proposing a bill that will increase safety within for people, protections for people within the gambling industry. So it does five major things. First of all, it makes preventing harm a clear purpose of the gambling laws, and it gives a positive duty to gambling companies to act on that. So they need to step in and stop harm if they see it happening. It cleans up conflicts of interest requirements for commission members. So there's a six-member commission that regulates this $50 billion industry. We need to make absolutely sure that the people that are regulating it aren't taking gifts from industry, aren't benefiting from it in any way. It bans harmful gambling inducements. We heard some startling revelations
5: Weren't
17: about
5: they?
17: Inducements. And the federal government did a small step towards managing them, but not nearly far enough. So this bill will ban gambling inducements altogether. It strengthens protections for young people who are particularly vulnerable to gambling harm, and it introduces stronger penalties for gambling operators, so actually holds them accountable if they do cause harm.
5: So under the proposed changes, I think you're going to put caps of monthly deposits for people aged 18 to 21. That'd be limited to $500. For anyone aged 22 to 24, they'd be limited to $1,000. Is that right?
17: Yeah, that's right. So that would be monthly limits. And we're not inventing the idea that young adults need additional protection. Other countries are already doing it, including the UK, Netherlands, Austria, Spain, who've all recognised that young adults are more vulnerable to gambling harm, and so the law should give them additional protection.
5: If you were able to get this through the Northern Territory Parliament, would that make these rules nationally binding?
17: It would apply to anyone who is placing a bet with a company that is regulated here in the Northern Territory. And as we just said, that's the vast majority of online gambling companies. So Sportsbet, Ladbrokes, Bet365, all the major companies are currently registered here. So yes, it would apply to anyone across Australia who is placing a bet with any of those companies.
5: I mean, that's extraordinary in one sense because it's giving you almost federal power here. And I think that's a really important point that we're making, that this is not for anyone living not in the Northern Territory. You do need to tune into this because this could affect you going forward. One of the things you mentioned there, that if passed, the bill would place a positive duty on Northern Territory licensed bookmakers requiring them to take all reasonable steps to prevent harm to customers. What does a positive duty mean?
17: So there's some very specific things that are outlined in the bill, but it means constantly watching for warning signs of harm, stepping in early, designing products that don't maximise harm, writing a very clear action plan for how they're going to do that, reporting to the Commission on that plan, immediately cutting off a customer who shows two or more recognised warning signs, which are outlined in the Act. So that's things like deposits climbing, you know, very fast, chasing losses, very extended betting times. I've heard lots of stories since I've started talking about this from people who have been impacted by gambling. Many stories from people who have proactively reached out to the gambling company and said, "Cut me off," and they have not acted on that. In fact, they've said, "Well, we could, but how about we give you $1,000 free bet to keep going?" And the harm that this does is, I think it's very clearly understood the harm that gambling does to people. It's not just about financial losses. It's family breakdown. It's family violence. It's people losing everything. It's people losing their lives. And this, at heart, this is a very simple bill that says if we know that something is causing harm and we can do something to protect people, then we should absolutely do it.
5: How confident are you of getting this through Parliament?
17: Well, for people who don't know, the Northern Territory Parliament has one chamber. We've got 25 members, 17 members are from one party, who are very supportive of the gambling industry. So we'll see how it goes. I think it's a question for them about whether or not they are going to put people first. This bill is not about banning gambling. It's not about stopping people having a bet. It's about putting things in place to make sure that people are protected when they do that. And I think, as you said before, it's an extraordinary situation that the smallest government in Australia, with the weakest regulations, is responsible for regulating a $50 billion industry with a commission, with no full-time staff, that meets once a month, and exactly as you said, if you're anywhere else in Australia and you are placing a bet with any online gambling company, that is the commission, and they are the people that are making the rules to make sure that you are protected. So I think it is very extraordinary. I'm certainly hopeful that this will be taken up. The Labor opposition have indicated that they're going to support it. I'll be doing everything I can to make that happen. We've got support from significant organisations within the Territory and across Australia because they can see the importance of bringing in a bill like this.
5: Well, you might just be able to do what the Commonwealth's not been able to do. Justine Davis, thanks for joining us on News Radio. I really appreciate it.
17: Thank you. Have a great day.
5: You too. Justin Davis there. She is a member of the Legislative Assembly there in the Northern Territory. She's an independent politician. This is ABC News Radio. Up next, we're going to bring you a news update. Eastern Daylight Time right now. It's 8:30 in Queensland, 7:30 in the Northern Territory. It's 7 a.m. If you're in South Australia, 8 a.m. And in WA, it is 5:30.
0: ABC News, good morning. I'm Noni Edwards. Assistant Minister for Technology Andrew Charlton says the government backs the ATO's credit card ban despite a colleague suggesting otherwise. From the end of November, the tax office will stop accepting credit card payments, sparking backlash from business groups. Appearing on Channel 9, Labor frontbencher Claire O'Neill urged the ATO to reconsider the move, saying the government has concerns about the decision. But Mr. Charlton says Labor supports it.
18: Yes, the government supports the ATO's decision. The ATO has made that decision because of a principle of consistency between the private sector and the public sector.
0: There are fresh signs that the nation's soaring rental market may have reached its peak, according to the latest report from Domain. Nandini Deer reports.
19: House rents in Sydney fell by $5 in the past 3 months, followed by a $10 decrease recorded in Canberra. These are the only two capital cities that recorded a drop in house rents in Australia for the September quarter, according to today's Domain Rent Report. Chief Economist Dr. Nicola Powell says rental conditions are still tight.
20: Affordability constraints are really impacting tenants' ability to absorb further increases in rents.
19: Unit rents in Sydney remain unchanged at $780 a week for the September quarter.
0: Fitness influencer and former Bachelor star Sam Wood is expected to apply for bail at a Sunshine Coast court in Queensland this afternoon. He's been in custody since his arrest for domestic violence offences in Noosa at the weekend. On Monday, the 46-year-old's lawyer told the media his client will be defending the charges. Since news broke of the alleged offending, peers and companies have cut ties online with Mr. Wood and have ended commercial agreements. There's been another aftershock in Gippsland overnight following a more significant earthquake over the weekend, the magnitude 3.2 quake just near Leongatha. Geoscience Australia says more than 2,000 people reported feeling the tremor. Christina Hu is in Leongatha and has told 774 ABC Melbourne she and her husband felt the shake.
21: We were in bed, my husband and I, and at 10:20, just put the light out. And we heard this rumble and I thought, goodness, what's happening outside? A very large jolt came and it was another earthquake.
0: It follows a more significant 4.8 earthquake recorded near Currumburra on Saturday, which was felt by more than 21,000 people. Internationally, lawyers for US death row inmate Krista Pike says she's angry and confused after her botched execution. The now 50-year-old was sentenced to death for murdering a classmate in 1995 when she was 18. Pike was given two lethal injections last week, but they failed to stop her heartbeat. And yesterday it was announced that she's conscious and speaking. Her lawyer, Randy Spivey, is trying to get her death sentence commuted to a lesser punishment of life in jail.
22: Krista is a survivor. She survived child sexual abuse. She survived rapes of multiple men. She survived a suicide attempt when she was 12. And she survived the state's attempt to execute her. She deserves answers about what was done to her. And the people of Tennessee deserve those answers too.
0: An elderly woman whose eviction sparked nationwide protests over Spain's housing crisis has died. Linda Gruen has more.
23: The story of Maria Carmen Abascal has gripped a nation and made headlines around the world. 2 weeks ago, the 87-year-old was forcibly removed on a stretcher from her apartment of more than 70 years because she could not afford a massive rent increase. Since then, anger has grown over Spain's housing crisis, leading to mass protests and triggering early elections. The Madrid Tenants Union has now announced that Ms. Abascal has passed away. It says her situation marks a turning point in the history of Spain, but adds that the cost to get to this point has been too high.
0: In sport, Adelaide 36ers NBL coach Trevor Gleeson has lamented his side's poor first half in their 5-point loss at home to Melbourne United. Down by 18 at the main break, the 36ers clawed back to within 3 in the final minutes before a Cole Anthony triple ended their hopes in the 96-91 Ignite Cup loss. It's a third straight defeat for Adelaide, who are still without Flynn Cameron and Isaac Humphries due to injury. Gleeson says he felt like his players were scared of making mistakes.
24: You got to go at them. Okay? You don't achieve anything in life if you're worried about the result. The second half, we weren't worried about the result. We're just getting out there and playing. So the result will take care of itself if your work ethic's up. Our work ethic wasn't good for 4 quarters.
0: You're now up to date with ABC News.
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5: Good morning, Sarah Morris with you. It is Thursday, the 8th of October. Thanks for your company right across the country. Coming up, there are fresh signals that Australia's rental markets hit a ceiling. Prices are stalling nationally.
25: Tenants' ability to absorb further increases is really the dynamic that is limiting further rental growth.
5: Also, a judge overseas has ruled evidence must be seized in the botched execution of Krista Pike. And you've heard from working from home, but what about working from the cricket? Well, Cricket Victoria wants you to do just that at the Sheffield Shield this summer. Yeah, they're offering special tickets, $16. You get some Wi-Fi. You get a free coffee if you take your laptop and do some work from the cricket. We are going to dig into that a little bit further and get the details for you. Now, in terms of weather, there are some showers forecast for Perth today, but in all the other capital cities, it should be a mostly fine Thursday for you. Well, there are fresh signs this morning that the nation's soaring rental market may have reached its peak. Sydney's recorded its first decline in house rent since December 2024, while nationally, capital prices have remained flat. That was over September. Now, the data suggests that even though vacancy rates remain at record lows, renters just simply can't afford to pay anymore. Our reporter Ariana Levy has the details.
1: For the longest time over the last few months, the conversation has largely been about Australia's property downturn, and the sentiment amongst renters has been whether or not the rental market is really going to start to catch up. And so this data from Domain is the first time it's sort of indicating, or the early indications, that that market is finally stalling. So we had capital city prices of house rents across the country remain at that flat rate of about $700 per week. Meanwhile, unit rents had rose by a modest 1.5%, which brought it to about $690 per week as a medium. But Brisbane, Adelaide, Perth and Melbourne were the only capital cities that all recorded sort of flat rental rates across the country, and that's despite having the lowest vacancy rates in the country. And then Sydney and Canberra were the only capital cities that recorded house rent declines. Sydney went down by about $5 per week, while Canberra was down by about $10 per week. Interestingly enough, Darwin was the only capital city that completely bucked this trend and actually had house rents that rose to a record $800 per week. Certainly quite interesting data right across the board, James.
2: Yeah, and what does it mean for renters, do you think?
1: Well, for the longest time, for the past few years, low supply had meant that rents do effectively rise. And that's because a lot of that vacancy rate, high demand, low supply was sort of that perfect formula. But for the first time in this quarter data report, it is showing that affordability is now playing a much larger role for rental growth, and it's sort of reaching that ceiling or limit, as you could describe it. And really, economists are saying that while it is starting to flatline, those rents still remain at record highs, and really tenants are being pushed to the brink. There are still major concerns that Australia's housing supply market still needs to be addressed, and tenants are now starting to look at alternative measures, and that includes share houses or even moving back home with mum and dad in order to sort of continue to battle cost of living pressures. Certainly though, the data does indicate that that is stalling, but as you can imagine, rents still remain at sort of record highs right across the country.
5: That's our reporter, Ariana Levy. We'll also be speaking to Domain's Nicole Power. She's the chief residential economist there a little later this morning, just to go city by city and take a look at the data and perhaps what we can interpret from it too as to future rent prices and what that might do to the market when it comes to investors buying up rental properties. Well, let's head to the US now. A Tennessee judge has granted a motion to preserve evidence from the botched execution of Krista Pike. Now, the death row inmate has woken up and she is speaking. This is almost a week after that failed execution attempt via lethal injection. Now, she might be awake and speaking, but her long-term prognosis is still unclear. The 50-year-old, you might remember, was sentenced to death for the murder of her classmate back in 1996. But let's get some more on this ruling from the Tennessee judge that the evidence must be preserved from the botched execution.
3: An emergency court hearing today called by Krista Pike's lawyers. With the prognosis of recovery still unclear following her failed execution by the state, they want her sentence now commuted to life in prison. Krista Pike, now 50 years old, has been on death row for more than three decades after she was convicted of torturing and murdering classmate Colleen Slemmer. Last week, she survived two rounds of what should have been a lethal injection, a recovery that has been described as medically unprecedented. Media who attended the botched execution recounted what happened.
4: Again at 8:05, her body flexed as she gasped for air.
3: When she didn't die, the state was obligated to take her to hospital for life-saving treatment. Her lawyers said her arms were swollen, burned, and blistered. As of last night, Pike is now awake and talking. This extraordinary case and the fact that it's the second botched execution in Tennessee this year is raising larger questions about the death penalty in America. Tennessee's governor has now suspended any further executions for the rest of the year and ordered an independent review of her case.
7: It's deeply disturbing to me that that has happened in this state. The people deserve better than that.
3: Having just been provided life-saving care, the question is whether Tennessee will seek once again to execute Krista Pike.
5: That's the BBC's Nada Torfik. Now, Krista Pike's lawyer, Randy Spivey, says his client's recovery has been extraordinary, but there's still a long road ahead.
8: We do not know what, if any, function she will regain in her arms, but we do know that there's a long road ahead. And that is just the physical toll that all of this has taken. Neither we nor Krista have even begun to process what this means for her mental health. Krista was at peace. She helped the execution team find what they thought was venous access. She was kind and polite as they worked for an hour, stabbing her arm with needle after needle. And then she felt the burn of the phenobarbital. And then she woke up in a hospital surrounded by people she didn't know with a tube down her throat. We don't know the toll all of this will take. But Krista is a survivor, and we remain hopeful. All of this was foreseeable and foreseen. What happened to Krista is exactly what the state was warned would happen. And there are so many questions that need to be answered, not by Krista, but by the state of Tennessee. But one of those questions has to be how much suffering is enough. Krista has endured child sexual abuse, physical abuse, rapes, and more than 20 years of solitary confinement. And then September 30th happens. We have to ask how much suffering is enough. We continue to ask Governor Lee to commute Krista's death sentence. After all we have seen and all that we still do not know, it is unimaginable that the state would try to execute her again.
5: So that's Krista Pike's lawyer, Randy Spivey. Now, Anna Arsenault is a deputy director at the American Civil Liberties Union Capital Punishment Project. That's an organisation against all forms of the death penalty. She says the governor of Tennessee should reduce her sentence from death to life in prison.
9: A lot remains to be seen. Certainly, the governor putting a pause on executions is not enough. And we would call on the governor of Tennessee to commute Ms. Pike's sentence, not even attempt to execute her again, as well as commute the sentence of Tony Carruthers, another person who the state of Tennessee tried to execute earlier this year unsuccessfully.
10: And this case has also attracted attention because she was going to be the first woman, I think, in the state of Tennessee for some 200 years to be executed.
9: Correct, yes. That certainly made her case extraordinary, as well as the fact that she was extremely young at the time of this crime. She was only 18 years old, and in the United States, it's very, very rare today for anyone that young to receive the death penalty, and certainly even more rare for someone that young to be executed. So she would have been the first person in Tennessee as an 18-year-old at the time of the crime. Even a 19-year-old or 20-year-old have not been executed by the state of Tennessee.
10: I know your organisation, as I mentioned, is against the death penalty, all forms of the death penalty, but what would... There'll be a lot of people watching this and a lot of people across the United States, you'll be well aware, who will say, you know, this was a particularly savage murder of a teenage girl and that it should be a life for a life and that Krista Pike should pay the ultimate price.
9: Well, that is certainly many people's perspective, but we believe that it's important for the governor to consider Ms. Pike's background, as she is not the same person she was when the crime was committed. She has experienced a horrific history of sexual abuse, which is not uncommon for women who have participated in violent crimes such as this. So all of those things need to be taken into consideration. And as the governor determines what should happen next.
5: That's Anna Arsenault there, who is the deputy director at the American Civil Liberties Union Capital Punishment Project. It's an organisation against all forms of the death penalty, and she was speaking with the BBC. This is ABC News Radio, and here are the headlines this morning. Despite severe housing shortages across Australia, rent growth has stalled across the country. New data from Domain shows that rents are flatlining in most capital cities and have even fallen in a few, including Sydney. At least 24 people, including four children, have been killed by Russian strikes in Ukraine. The heaviest death toll was in the country's north, where a Russian missile destroyed a five-storey residential building. The Ukrainian president says the Russian army targeted the building as a birthday gift to leader Vladimir Putin. And two scientists have won the Nobel Prize in Chemistry for what's being described as the coolest experiment in organic chemistry. Yeah, I better explain that experiment a little more. So the winners are the French chemist Henri Kagan and Kenzo Soai from Japan. Now, they won this year's prize for untangling mysterious mirror images in molecules. And that's a discovery that has been used to develop many new drugs and arguably transformed modern medicine. So that's why they've got that award. All right, Eastern Daylight Time right now. It's 8:45. Queensland, 7:45. If you're in the Northern Territory, it is 7:15. In South Australia, 8:15. And in WA right now, it is 5:45. That means it's sport time. Fraser Fife's with us. Hello, Fraser.
11: Hi, Sarah. Well, we're going to start with LIV Golf because they have suffered another blow with arguably its biggest star, John Rahm, quitting while the tour fights to emerge from bankruptcy. LIV Golf has faced financial uncertainty since Saudi Arabia withdrew its multi-billion dollar funding for the breakaway league, which led to plans for a modified version of the tour to go ahead in 2027. Rahm's lawyer has told a US bankruptcy court hearing that the proposed terms outlined as part of the tour's next phase are unacceptable to the former world number one. Attorneys for players including Australians Cameron Smith and Mark Leishman have asked the judge to allow those players out of their old contracts, which would not preclude those players from agreeing to participate in the next version of the LIV Tour. Well, closer to home in the NBL, and Melbourne United has survived a late 36ers fight back to win 96-91 in Adelaide. Led by Cole Anthony's 24-point performance, the visitors managed to do just enough against Bryce Cotton and Nick Rakosevich, who combined for 66 of Adelaide's points. United coach Jacob Chance says that he's pleased his side could get the win against a tough opponent.
12: This building has been notorious for being difficult to play in, and we knew it was coming. You try not to talk too much about it because you just want to stay in control. But, yeah, to make some big plays when we needed to, momentum's a fascinating thing in sport, and, yeah, to handle that when we needed to and come up with a couple of loose balls, make a couple of big shots was great.
11: Melbourne will next face crosstown rivals the Phoenix on Saturday night, while Sunday sees Adelaide head to Sydney for a championship series rematch with the Kings. Well, Victoria have been bowled out for 244 batting first on day one of their Sheffield Shield cricket clash against South Australia at Melbourne's Junction Oval. Harry Hoekstra top scored for the Vics with 45 batting at number nine, while Ollie Peake made 32. Brendan Doggett and Henry Thornton both took 3 wickets each for South Australia. SA, who are the reigning Shield champions, will begin today at 1-4 after recent test opener Jake Weatherold got out for a duck. We'll also see Western Australia's team open their campaign against Queensland at the Wacket Ground today. They will come in against they'll also play with New South Wales taking on Tasmania in Sydney in today's other game. Meanwhile, AFL teams continue to wheel and deal as the league's trade period enters its fourth day. Day three saw Essendon send veteran defender Jordan Ridley to Geelong in a deal involving the exchange of 4 draft picks. In addition to Ridley, the Cats also received a 4th round selection in this year's draft and a 2028 4th round pick. In return, the Bombers acquired Jack Bose, who had requested a move to the club, as well as a future first and future second round selection. Meanwhile, North Melbourne say they won't give up on trying to convince young forward Zane Dersmer to stay at the club. However, he still wishes to move to Melbourne. Dersmer was the 4th pick in the 2023 national draft, but he has struggled to lock away a regular spot in the North Melbourne side and is keen to take up an offer from Melbourne. North's list manager, Brady Rawlings, says that Melbourne's current trade offer isn't good enough and that the new coach, Jamie Graham, is trying to convince Dersmer to change his mind.
13: He couldn't wait to try and talk him around, and that's exactly what we were hoping he would do as well. So we've reached out to try and turn his head, change his mind. But, yeah, I think he's still pretty adamant where he wants to get to.
11: And finally, Formula One driver Valtteri Bottas has successfully cycled from Malaysia to Singapore in time for this weekend's Grand Prix. The 37-year-old Finn has taken to social media to confirm that he has completed the close to 420-kilometre journey, much of which was off-road and on gravel. Cycling has become one of Bottas' main pursuits away from F1, frequently riding with his partner, an Australian professional cyclist, Tiffany Cromwell. And I will say, Sarah, if you get the chance, look on his Instagram page, because he's got some pretty nifty pictures up of that journey. I'm exhausted just looking.
5: All right, well, there's something for me to do after the show today. Thank you, Fraser. Just another job. No, that's good. I'm looking forward to it. That's Fraser Fyfe with Sport. He's back in an hour's time. Now, fishing communities in North Queensland are bracing for the looming gill net ban, with local businesses saying they may have to close up shop if an alternative method is not found. Some fishers are calling for the ban to be pushed back, but conservationists say any delay could affect marine life in the Great Barrier Reef. Our reporter Brooke Tindall has the story this morning.
14: Neil Green has been netting fish off the North Queensland coast for decades, but the future of his commercial fishing business is at risk.
15: I think I'll just be forced out and probably retire, but it's not about me, it's about the next generation of fishers that are coming on.
14: In 2023, the federal and state governments announced the phase-out of gillnet fishing in the Great Barrier Reef, with a task force established to trial alternative methods.
15: That's been a failure. None of it will take the place of gillnets.
14: Fishermen fear they'll have to shut down when the ban comes into effect from July next year. And businesses relying on the seafood industry are nervous.
16: They'll be non-existent. Fish and chip shops would be all gone, especially up along the north coast.
14: Fishers are pushing for an extension of their gillnet licences. But conservationists say the risk for marine life is too high.
17: For decades, we've seen reported interactions as well as photos from the general public of species like turtles and dugongs wrapped up and dying in commercial gill nets throughout Queensland.
14: The Queensland government won't say if an extension will be granted, but says it will continue to work with commercial fishers to find a suitable alternative.
18: We look for ultimately solutions to these sorts of things, and that's why that trial work is important as it continues to make certain that there is alternate gear into the future.
5: That's Brooke Tindall with that report. And if you don't know what a gill net is, and I can assure you, you won't be the only person, I should just let you know it is a vertical wall of thin, nearly invisible netting, which is placed in the water to catch fish by their gills when they try to swim through it. And there is a looming ban, of course, for those gill nets. Now, Australia's banks are seeking permission to team up in the bush. The Australian Banking Association has asked the competition watchdog for an exemption from competition law so that several banks can share a single physical branch in regional towns. Now, if you live regionally, you'll have no doubt realised that bank branches are disappearing. Federal data shows they've fallen from about 2,300 in 2017 to under 1,500 last year. Obviously, many customers are moving online, but there are lots of branches closing in the bush, perhaps forcing the customers to do that. Well, let's find out about this idea to have the banks team up in physical branches in regional towns. I'm joined now by the CEO of the Australian Banking Association, Simon Birmingham. Simon, thanks for your time.
20: Good morning, Sarah. Good to be with you.
5: Thank you. Can you explain what a regional hub would look like? How would this plan work?
20: So what we're seeking is approval from the ACCC to do a few things. Firstly, to develop regional service commitments that will really be how banks demonstrate that they are maintaining service offerings in regional Australia. Mm-hmm. Secondly, to trial up to 10 regional banking hubs and also to work out how we'll fund that sort of shared infrastructure. Now, the trial we're asking for involves application of different methods. So some of them could look very much like, as your intro said, a bank branch, except rather than being branded by a particular bank, it would be a shared service centre where customers could get help with their banking needs, wouldn't change any of the products or services that banks offer. In the end, that competition and diversity well and truly still remains, but rather than only having access to one bank, the customer would get support for accessing services across a range of banks. But we don't just want to trial that sort of model. We also really see the value in delivery partners, potentially like local government or Australia Post, who deliver valuable bank at post services already. Mm. And so we want to potentially see whether that hub model could equally be hosted or delivered by or in some of those delivery partners too.
5: Let's talk about these hubs. I'm trying to get my head around what they would look like. So would you walk in and there'd be one or two people there to serve you and they would just have access to all the bank's databases, so to speak? Or would you walk in and there'd be a desk with someone from Westpac, a desk with someone from NAB, a desk from Commonwealth and a desk from ANZ?
20: Yeah, so there's a little bit of having to crawl before we can walk here the Australia's competition laws are rightly pretty tight in terms of, you know, competitors like banks collaborating on these sorts of things. So we need the ACCC's authorisation to really flesh out some of the details. But conceptually, what you would be likely to see is not the desk of every bank, but yes, the person or two there to provide assistance. That person may be able to help practically with things like identification documents and checks and those sorts of steps, and also to help people to access cash and coin machines that would be set up and would exist, you know, in terms of deposit and withdrawal facilities.
5: So you could go and get money out of the bank?
20: Assistance.
5: Are you saying that? You could walk up to that person, they'd be a teller, and you could hand over your card and take $100 away?
20: No, they wouldn't themselves be a teller, but right. We would have ATM-type facilities in those banks, but they would be able to give personal assistance to people who may not otherwise be comfortable using those facilities. And they can also provide that same sort of assistance in terms of helping people to navigate solutions that could be done online, but where people aren't comfortable doing that or able to do that themselves. And so they'd really be able to provide that face-to-face assistance. Many of the things that people seek in a bank branch nowadays, and of course the number of interactions in those branches has declined by more than 60% in regional Australia, we would have ATM-type facilities in those banks, but they would be able to give personal assistance to people who may not otherwise be comfortable using those facilities. And they can also provide that same sort of assistance in terms of helping people to navigate solutions that could be done online, but where people aren't comfortable doing that or able to do that themselves.

0: of the services people seek in bank branches could be done using ATMs, could be done using online banking, but for a range of reasons, some people aren't able to do that. We recognise that, and so it's about having somebody skilled who can help a customer step through those problems, or if that person can't help, can set them up in perhaps a private room and facility, you know, with a video conference line connecting straight through to their bank to help, you know, solve more complex issues, so that they've got, again, a real live person providing face-to-face support to help them with the connection, with the technology, to talk to another real live person to get the solution they need for their banking needs.
1: I've only got a minute and a half, so you wouldn't be able to do things like, you know, your mortgage couldn't be approved there, all that sort of stuff. Essentially, it's a bit of a help desk by the sounds of things. But I'm wondering, is this another way for the banks just to cut costs? Is this a way that they could justify closing proper branches?
0: Well, we're very clear that, that for this trial, these 10 sites would all only occur in locations that don't have any bank branch at all. So, and these are communities that don't have any branch services, but instead they will get one of these hubs. So it'll be an additional access point for bank services around the country and increase that presence. And in reality, in terms of more complex needs like the writing of a loan and so forth, your average bank teller doesn't write a loan across a counter nowadays either. And mobile lenders and the like do that. And again, we do envisage that some banks are quite likely to use these hubs and potentially have visiting bankers who would come and base themselves out of there to undertake those more complex needs and give that that service offering to individuals.
1: Time is against us. I could talk about this all morning, but Simon Birmingham, thanks for being with us.
0: Thanks, Sarah. My pleasure.
1: Thank you. Simon Birmingham there. He's the CEO of the Australian Banking Association, proposing these ideas of regional hubs where several banks would share a single physical branch in regional towns. Of course, still a lot to get approved before that would be allowed, including being able to change or break the competition laws in this country. You're listening to ABC News Radio. Thanks for your company all morning. Eastern Daylight Time right now. It is 9 o'clock in Queensland, 8 o'clock in the Northern Territory, 7:30. In South Australia, it's 8:30. And if you're in WA right now, it's 6 a.m.
2: ABC News, good morning. I'm Noni Edwards. Federal Industry Minister Tim Ayres says he doesn't expect a landmark High Court ruling on a New South Wales coal mine expansion to have broader consequences for the sector. The court found planning authorities are required to consider emissions generated by burning fossil fuels when approving projects. The decision relates to an expansion of the Mount Pleasant mine. Senator Ayres says he doesn't believe the ruling will have wider impacts on jobs or investment.
3: I'm not sure it is a very big deal. I mean, it's a High Court decision, but it's absolutely confined to the provisions of the New South Wales Act and the way that the New South Wales, I'll get the terminology wrong, but Planning Authority did their work.
2: Community Strong MP Zali Stegel says the Australian-led pre-COP event in the Pacific has achieved its objectives by drawing attention to the region's fight against climate change. The four-day event will wrap up today with a push to double the number of homes worldwide with rooftop solar. There's been some criticism of the event's slim attendance list and price tag of around $20 million. But Ms. Stegel, who attended pre-COP, says that's a small investment for governments to make.
4: Some may have complained, but we have allocated $600 million to establish an NRL team in Papua New Guinea on the national security grounds for geopolitics and relations. Now, the cost of this pre-COP is nothing in comparison, and yet we'll achieve so much more.
2: A Queensland magistrate's expected to rule today on whether former Bachelor star and fitness influencer Sam Wood, charged with domestic violence offences, will be granted bail. Owen Jacques reports.
5: Sam Wood has been in custody since he was arrested at a Hastings Street address in Noosa on the Sunshine Coast on Saturday night. The 46-year-old was later charged with strangulation and assault occasioning bodily harm as domestic violence offences. His legal team says he plans to fight the charges. In the wake of his arrest, Mr. Wood and wife Snejana released a shared statement on social media saying the family was cooperating with authorities. He's expected to apply for bail when the case is heard in the Maroochydore Magistrate's Court later today.
2: Australia's first rapid response police unit will soon start training in real-world scenarios across Sydney.

0: as part of a new armed unit formed in the wake of the Bondi Beach terrorist attack. The Armed Response Command is a highly trained team that will be able to rapidly respond to incidents such as terror attacks and armed offenders in places of worship and at major events. It'll be supported with logistics and intelligence from a 24-hour police operations centre and a fleet of vehicles fitted out with gun safes. ARC will replace Operation Shelter, which was set up in October 2023 in response to heightened community tensions, including increased anti-Semitism and Islamophobia. Internationally, a US judge has ordered the state of Tennessee to preserve all evidence in the failed execution of Krista Pike. She's been on death row for three decades over the murder of her classmate when she was 18 years old. Pike was given two lethal doses last week but survived, with her legal team saying she's angry and confused. It's unclear if a new execution date will be scheduled, but Pike's lawyer Randy Spivey says they're now seeking a lesser punishment of life in prison.
1: We continue to ask Governor Lee to commute Krista's death sentence. After all we have seen and all that we still do not know, it is unimaginable that the state would try to execute her again.
0: US President Donald Trump says he should win this year's Nobel Peace Prize. The Nobel Committee will announce the winner of the prestigious award tomorrow evening. Mr. Trump has waged war with Iran and he's yet to broker peace in Ukraine, but he insists he deserves the prize.
2: I did things that nobody else has ever done. I'm not bragging. I'm just telling you the facts. No president probably has settled any wars. I settled eight wars and big ones, saved millions and millions of lives.
0: Parties to some of these conflicts dispute Mr. Trump's diplomatic role, and fighting has flared again in several of those regions. To sport now, and LIV Golf has suffered another blow with arguably its biggest star, John Rahm, quitting while the tour fights to emerge from bankruptcy. Fraser Fife has more.
3: LIV Golf has faced financial uncertainty since Saudi Arabia withdrew its multi-billion dollar funding for the breakaway league, which led to plans for a modified version of the tour to go ahead in 2027. Rahm's lawyer has told a US bankruptcy court hearing that the proposed terms outlined as part of the tour's next phase are unacceptable to the former world number one. Attorneys for players, including Australians Cameron Smith and Mark Leishman, have asked the judge to allow those players out of their old contracts, which would not preclude those players from agreeing to participate in the next version.
0: ABC News.
4: Thank you very much, Noni.
5: You're listening to ABC News Radio.
4: Good morning. It is Thursday, the 8th of October. Sarah Morris with you. Great to have your company right across the country. Coming up, has Australia's rental market hit a ceiling? Prices have stalled nationally. Up next, we'll take a look at rents city by city. Also, a judge rules evidence must be seized from the botched execution of Krista Pike. And what does it feel like when a shark attacks you? We're going to bring you an ABC exclusive interview with a surfer who was bitten earlier this year and has now lost his foot.
6: Dragged me down a fair bit and I got to a point where I saw its eye and I was trying to get my finger into it. I knew it had my leg.
4: Yeah, it's a fascinating interview that is coming up here on ABC News Radio this morning. But first this hour, there are fresh signs that the nation's soaring rental market may have reached its peak. Although rents across Australia do remain at record highs, they're actually rising much slower than they were before. And Sydney has recorded its first decline in house rents since December 2024. We've spoken to Dr. Nicola Powell. She's the Chief Residential Economist for Domain, and she's explained why she thinks rents have begun to plateau.
7: But look, it is very unusual because we still technically have a landlord's market, and when you've got a low vacancy rate and low levels of rental supply, you do normally see rental growth. I think it's a combination of factors. September quarter tends to be a seasonally weaker quarter, so it's not unusual to see slower rates of growth during this quarter. But I also think that it points to an affordability ceiling for tenants. Multiple years of strong rates of rental growth, I think, really has had its toll on tenants, and budgets kind of only stretched so far.
4: And so if someone can't afford the rent that's being asked, what do they do? How do they change the market, I guess? Because a landlord's still asking that rent. Do they just have to go and live somewhere else?
7: So I think it is becoming harder for landlords to push through increases and really aggressive increases in rents. I think tenants become more selective, they're more price sensitive. And how that plays out is actually quite quickly in the rental space because people shift. Tenants shift location, they compromise on the size of the home, they look for more affordable property types, or, you know, they get a rent a room out.

0: They go into a house share, or in more extreme scenarios, they do move back in with family and friends. And even the intergenerational report released very recently highlighted how adult children are staying at home for much longer periods of time.
1: Yeah, it is fascinating what it's doing to our demographics, this whole housing situation at the moment. Let's go into this now, city by city. I guess we should start with Sydney being the biggest city and for a long time the most expensive city. I noticed that rents have actually dropped there. How can we explain that away?
0: So it has dropped. So this is just house rents. They dropped by only $5, but still it is a drop. And this is the first quarterly decline we've seen for Sydney house rents in almost 2 years. Unit rents flatlined over the quarter. What's interesting here is choice. So vacancies have started to nudge a little bit higher. So it is still a landlord's market. And to remind everyone, a balanced rental market is when you have a vacancy rate between 2 and 3%. But it's at the moment sitting at 1.2%. But for September, that is the highest vacancy rate for the month of September since 2021. So it means that choice has lifted. It's still very tight, but it's certainly moving away from the very competitive environment that we've seen in recent years for Sydney.
1: And I guess we should also remember that just after the federal budget was announced, I think Sydney house rents surged by about $50 a week in the 3 months after that. So maybe there was no more room to move in Sydney. I noticed Canberra also, they saw quite a dip in house prices, 1.4%, is that right?
0: So that is the other capital city that did see house rents decline. So they dropped $10 over the September quarter. Canberra has a better vacancy rate compared to other capital cities. The interesting dynamic with Canberra is rental listings, so that is advertised vacant rentals, increased by 25% over the year. So supply is rising. And I think that that is obviously helping to create that softer rental conditions and help push down asking rents for houses. Units stayed at that record high, which seems to be the theme across most of our capital cities for unit rents.
1: Wonderful the politicians have decided to bunk in together, perhaps, like Joe Hockey used to do in his sort of rental house. And now there's a few more available. That's interesting. I might try and find out what's going on
0: there. Leading the way. in house shares.
1: The other really interesting story, I think, from your report this quarter is looking at Darwin, where it looks to me like rents have surged, but also rent there is so much more expensive than I thought it was.
0: Look, it is. Darwin is the one capital city that really has bucked that national trend. House rents increased $40 over the September quarter. It is a new record for Darwin's rental market. Units increased just marginally. But Darwin is actually the most competitive rental market at the moment out of all of our major capital cities. Pretty much needle in a haystack scenario. If you're new to Darwin, trying to find a rental, 0.3% is the vacancy rate. So very, very low and challenging. Darwin has a transient nature to its population. There's lots of flows of population in and out, and short-term demand for rentals is certainly there.
1: I think it's interesting that Darwin is the second most expensive capital in which to rent a house. As you just mentioned, they're $800 a week. The one that shocked me is the Gold Coast being the most expensive.
0: Yeah, the Gold Coast really has seen extraordinary rates of growth in recent years. And I think, you know, it's that lifestyle demand. It's that being able to work remotely or hybrid in some nature. And that has really, I mean, Gold Coast overall for property prices as well as rents have seen some extreme changes in the past 5 years. And I think really highlighting that desire for lifestyle and that relocation into Southeast Queensland. I mean, there's a lot going on in Southeast Queensland with the games, lots of infrastructure investment, and that actually competes with construction for residential homes as well. So there's many challenging points for Southeast Queensland overall.
1: What are the differences nationally between house rents and unit rents? Are we seeing any patterns?
0: It is interesting. House rents seem to be a little bit softer, and I think that is the dynamic of affordability playing out. For house rents, we had two capital cities actually decline. When you're looking at unit rents, they either flatlined or saw minor growth in some of our major capital cities. So I do think there is this affordability play. Units tend to be a bit cheaper across our major capital cities, and I think that that is playing out.
1: That's Dr. Nicola Powell. She's the Chief Residential Economist for Domain, and we were speaking to her about that this morning. Now, prison sentence handed down to the Catholic Bishop Christopher Saunders for sexually abusing two young men has been met with relief but also fury. International abuse advocates have slammed the Vatican's handling of this case, saying it exposes dangerous flaws the Church has repeatedly promised to fix. Erin Park has more from Broome for us.
2: Isn't that a wonderful piece of theology?
3: For almost 50 years, Christopher Saunders was a formidable presence in the remote Kimberley region.
2: And believing in Jesus Christ and living a life according to Jesus Christ can set us free.
3: As a priest and then bishop based in Broome since 1976, Saunders officiated the baptisms, marriages and funerals of generations of local families. His humour and love of a drink and a smoke endeared him to wealthy business owners in Broome and remote Aboriginal mission residents alike. But the illusion of clerical care was shattered 6 years ago when WA police confirmed they were investigating sexual assault allegations. Yesterday, Saunders was sentenced in the Perth District Court to 6.5 years in prison for the sexual assault of two men. But campaigners against sexual abuse in the church say the case is far from resolved.
4: The church has failed victims in the case of Bishop Saunders, and it's really discouraging that this is happening in 2026.
3: From her home in the US city of Boston, Anne Barrett Doyle, a practicing Catholic, helps run the organisation Bishop Accountability, which tracks accusations of abuse and misconduct globally.
4: It is absolutely chilling that he preyed upon a vulnerable population where the power differential was so huge. And it's especially stunning coming out of Australia because there was a tremendous house cleaning there. The Royal Commission did the most thorough investigation that has been done in the entire world.
3: Her main concerns? The church authorities allowed Christopher Saunders to continue socialising and camping with young people for several years after allegations were made, and that he remains a bishop emeritus, even after the criminal conviction.
4: You would think it would be a slam dunk that any bishop would be automatically removed. But we have tracked 168 bishops who've been accused of sexually abusing either adults or children. And of those, only 8 have been laicized. What does it take?
3: The Australian Catholic Bishops' Conference did not respond to questions put by the ABC, but said in a statement it praised the courage of Saunders' victims, writing, "We are sorry that your trust was so directly and profoundly betrayed by a leader of the church." For now, Kimberley communities are focused on healing. Like many local Aboriginal people, Gurradjeri man Gordon Marshall grew up in a staunchly Catholic family, a legacy of the Stolen Generations, where so many were raised in Catholic institutions.
5: He's a bishop, so he's a high-ranking officer in the Catholic Church, so everybody would look up to him. But a lot of them are really felt the church let them down.
3: Now, he says, the priority must be on taking care of the unknown number of young men impacted by Saunders' offending.
5: A message to them would be, now hold your head up high. They have nothing to be shameful of.
3: Saunders will be eligible for parole in February 2031. It's not yet known if he'll lodge an appeal.
1: And that's Erin Park there, our reporter in Broome. This is ABC News Radio. Let's check the headlines. The Assistant Minister for Technology, Andrew Charlton, says the government backs the ATO's credit card ban despite colleagues suggesting otherwise. From the end of November, the tax office will stop accepting credit card payments. It has sparked severe backlash from business groups. A US judge has ordered the state of Tennessee to preserve all evidence in the failed execution of Christa Pike. She survived 2 doses of a drug supposed to kill her. Her lawyers have revealed she's now conscious and talking but cannot move her arms, has a blood clot in one, pneumonia and cannot swallow. And there's been a magnitude 3.2 quake just near Leongatha in Victoria's Gippsland region. This follows a more significant 4.8 earthquake recorded on Saturday. Thank you. Eastern Daylight Time right now, it's 17 minutes past 9 in Queensland, 17 past 8. If you're in the Northern Territory, 13 to 8. In South Australia, 13 minutes to 9. And if you're in WA, it is 17 minutes past 6. Well, the Federal Industry Minister is this morning playing down the impact of that landmark ruling in the High Court yesterday, which found that planning authorities are required to consider the emissions caused by burning fossil fuels overseas when approving projects. Now, three of the five judges found in favour of a Hunter Valley residents group, which halted the Mount Pleasant mine expansion last year in the New South Wales Court of Appeal. The country's peak mining body has hit out, saying the decision will scare investors away from Australia. But Tim Ayres, he's the Federal Industry Minister, says he's not sure how much of an impact the decision will actually have for the nation.
6: It's a High Court decision, but it's absolutely confined to the provisions of the New South Wales Act and the way that the New South Wales, I'll get the terminology wrong, but Planning Authority, who did the assessment there, did their work. It's reaffirmed a lower court decision. It really is a matter for New South Wales, this question. It doesn't, as I understand the decision, and I'm not a lawyer, I'm not even a bush lawyer, but it seems to me this is a decision that's absolutely confined to a particular set of circumstances in New South Wales. It doesn't mean with this mine extension proposal, for example, that will not go ahead. It's a technical decision and we'll leave it to the New South Wales authorities to kind of explain it and work their way through it.
7: Given you're responsible for heavy industry, and of course heavy industry uses a lot of power, and at the moment a lot of that power comes from coal, are we going to see a scenario where coal that is dug up and sent overseas, that Australia is going to be responsible for the emissions that are burned in the creation of
6: that? No, that would be inconsistent with our obligations. Our obligations are to reduce emissions here in Australia and do that by doing things like modernising our electricity network.
7: And if Korea wants to burn our coal, it's on that basis.
6: Well, that's not quite right. It's up to Korea to comply with their obligations, or Japan or the United States or all of the Southeast Asian economies, for example, which have all got their own emissions obligations that they've signed up to. It's their obligation to do that work. That's how the international framework works. So we're doing things here in Australia like reserve. It's not just coal, it's about gas as well. We're reserving Australian gas. Big decision by the government this year. We'll come to the parliament to reserve up to 20% of Australian gas to make sure that we've got low-cost gas here for heavy industry. That's a big industrial reform that'll make Australian industry more competitive.
8: So you don't think jobs are at risk here, or investment is at risk out of this decision?
6: No, I don't. I mean, obviously, we watch all of these decisions carefully. But it does seem to me that this decision is squarely a New South Wales decision that relates to some parameters of the New South Wales statute and the way that the planning authority in New South Wales has dealt with those. The New South Wales government will work that through. It doesn't fundamentally alter any of these questions for Australia. We've got a big job to do, making Australian industry more competitive, but also working with partners around the world to lower emissions.
1: And that there was the Federal Industry Minister, Tim Ayres, speaking with James Glenday. Now, the renewable energy company SunCable's plan to export solar power from Australia to Singapore is looking less likely by the day. It was met with a heavy dose of reality 3 years ago when Andrew Twiggy Forrest departed the project over feasibility concerns. That is all despite a growing desire for green energy imports in Singapore. And from there, Daniel Mercer filed this report.
9: At a reservoir near the Malaysian border in Singapore's west, the water is barely visible, with a sea of solar panels that sits on top of it.
10: With the full length of the solar farm stretching approximately 1 kilometre to your right.
9: The floating solar farm at Tenga is the biggest of its kind in Singapore, but there are two others just like it in the works. It was built to help solve a thorny problem. Tiny Singapore wants to go green by 2050.
11: In Singapore's case, we are realistic about what we can achieve.
9: Poo Kok Kiong is the head of Singapore's Energy Market Authority. He says Singapore might be a small country, but it has intense energy needs. The island nation of 6 million people is, pound for pound, one of the richest countries in the world, with an economy that is heavily reliant on industry. Right now, Poo Kok Kiong says Singapore gets almost all of its power from one fuel.
11: 95% of our electricity comes from natural gas. and we import natural gas through pipelines from Malaysia and Indonesia. And the rest of the natural gas comes from liquefied natural gas that we import from all around the world, including from Australia.
9: With barely any space of its own, Singapore is looking further afield as it attempts

0: attempts to clean up its act. Christoph England is from the Sustainable Energy Association of Singapore.
1: We've imported the oil and gas. We can now import electrons. So instead of pipelines, we need copper cables. It's about transmission.
0: He says a planned Southeast Asian supergrid could be the answer to many of Singapore's energy problems, allowing it to import hydropower from Laos, wind power from Vietnam, and solar from Malaysia and Indonesia. It's also where Australia comes into the picture. Suncable, a company backed by tech billionaire Mike Cannon-Brookes, wants to export huge volumes of solar power from the Northern Territory to Singapore via the world's longest subsea electrical cable. Here's Christoph England again.
1: I think the Singapore government and the EMA keep a very open mind on that. They say if you can do it, bring it in. There's a market here for that. Of course, they face enormous challenges. The sun shines the least of them. They've got that, right? But how do you build that subsea cable for a viable enough price to bring it to Singapore? So let's see.
0: For all its ambition, Suncable is so far still on the drawing board. In 2023, mining magnate Andrew Forrest walked away from the proposal, while its scope has been somewhat scaled back. Suncable declined to be interviewed for this story. Lu Ming Pang, an analyst at Rystad Energy, says the project will rise or fall by its cost and whether customers in Singapore are ultimately happy to take the risk.
2: The opportunity is there. So I do think it really just depends on and whether there are off-takers in Singapore who are willing to take that risk of investing in a cable that has not yet overcome these jurisdictional issues.
3: That's Lu Ming Pang from Rystad Energy, ending that report by Daniel Mercer. Now, have you ever imagined what it might be like to be attacked by a shark and what you might do if you were ever in that situation? Well, the ABC has an exclusive interview today with a man who knows firsthand. Mel Ismail was attacked in mid-September while surfing at a Geraldton beach in Western Australia, about 420 kilometres north of Perth. He's a firefighter, but he lost close to a third of his right leg, and he says he only survived because fellow surfer Shannon Dunn put his own life at risk by swimming out to rescue him. Mel Ismail started the interview by explaining what happened moments before that attack.
4: I was sitting out the back and then I noticed a lot of dolphins. It would have been 20 of them, which was unusual for had that many dolphins hit that at that time. And I was like, okay, but then I saw this wave. I thought I better catch that next wave. And that's when everything went pear-shaped. I went for a wave and I thought I got hit by a dolphin initially because there were so many of them, but no, it wasn't. Something grabbed me and dragged me down into the water. And I knew it was a shark. I was like, wow, it's got me. It dragged me down a fair bit, and I got to a point where I saw its eye and I was trying to get my finger into it. I knew it had my leg. I personally reckon it gave me the wink and then shut my leg off, and I knew it'd taken my leg. Quite powerful. I popped up to that's one. That was probably the worst part of the day, and then it got positive, if it makes any sense. So I've got up to the top and I realise, oh, my leg's gone. Tried to, as a surfer, you normally try and grab your leg rope to get your board back, but I realised I didn't have a leg, so I tried to pull nothing, and then I saw my board is floating around, heap of blood. And then a set wave came through, and I said, I've just got to get on this one. It took me in about 20 metres, which was handy. That day I noticed that no one was on the beach, which was just by myself. However, at that time I saw someone come down the dune. I called out, waved him, go, hey, something's wrong here, and that's when he's probably come down. So at that time I was a bit gassed. I knew I'd lost a lot of blood. I'd seen it in the water. From my experience, probably as a firefighter, we're trying to keep calm. I knew that I was losing a lot of blood and I was losing my energy and my heart, my lung capacity was diminishing. So I just tried to remain calm and just to float in a bit, because otherwise I would have probably passed out or something like that. Then I sort of looked up and Shannon, he was paddling out to me. He had eyes like saucers. And I said, mate, the shark, look, mate, the shark's taking my leg. Just got to get in. And the first thing he said to me is, where's the shark? I'm like, I don't know. Look, mate, I've got a bit going on here. So he's got me, and we just fumbled a bit, and then he's chucked me on his board, but he had his leggy on, and he's pushed me on down the wave, but he acted like a sink, like an anchor, and I've gone over the front of the board, and he's gone, oh, no. So he's flicked back and got me, and then we fumbled our way in to the shore roughly. As I was getting to the shore, I said to him, you need to put a tourniquet on my top right leg and keep it elevated. I thought that's the only way that we were going to save myself, because I thought I'm going to need a tourniquet with a leggy. So I was trying to talk him into that. but he was pretty gassed because he's actually paddled, got me. He's actually dragged me up the beach, which is really handy. And then we were that was one piece of the puzzle that went really well for me that morning. And then the second piece was there's two other people that came down, one known as Ricky, one known as Chrissy, and they jumped in and tight. I noticed one of the guys, Ricky, tightened the tourniquet, which was great because it shut off the blood. I actually felt it. And then Chrissy was on the phone to the ambulance and I could hear what was going on. I wouldn't be alive without their efforts, them jumping in, doing something and something positive. This incident, I was very unlucky. In fact, it took my leg. But I was very lucky as well. And I'm a big person shouting out to the community. And those people that rescue me and do what they need to do, I can't speak highly enough of them. It's not about me and my story. I'm telling it from my angle. But those people, they're unreal, you know. The ambulance people, we take so many people take them for granted. But they are spot on. They're heroes. You know, what they do, what they see as ambos and what they, you know, experience, they save people's lives. We don't hold them up high enough. They go, hey, you're actually legends. The hospital staff and the emergency staff, you know, you save someone's life. A lot of people don't thank them for it. You know, it's a thankless job, you know. But at the end of the day, these guys are, you know, spot on as well.
3: He's enormously grateful, isn't he? That's Mel Ismail. He survived a shark attack at Geraldton in Western Australia in September. Has lost, though, a third of his leg. What an incredible story he's got to tell. Taking a look at the finance screen for you this morning. Australian shares are going to open lower this morning. The SPY 200 futures is down by nearly 0.2%. In America, the Dow Jones closed down 0.2%. The S&P 500 closed down by about 0.25%. The NASDAQ down by 0.25% as well. Looking at the Aussie dollar, it's at 69.62 US cents this morning. And a quick check of the oil price. Brent crude up 0.4%, trading at $100 a barrel today. In terms of weather for you, there'll be some showers in Perth today, but it should be fine in all the other capital cities. Eastern Daylight Time right now, it is 9:30. If you're in Queensland, 8:30. In the Northern Territory, it's 8 a.m. In South Australia, it is 9 a.m. And if you're in WA, that clock's about to strike 6:30.
5: ABC News with Noni Edwards. There are fresh signs that the nation's soaring rental market may have reached its peak. Sydney has recorded its first decline in house rents since December 2024, while nationally capital city prices remained flat in September. The data suggests that even though vacancy rates remain at record lows, renters can't afford to pay more. The federal Greens leader appears to have doubled down on his stance against providing direct military aid to Ukraine to defend itself against Russia. Over the weekend, David Shoebridge told the Sydney Morning Herald the Greens opposed Russia's illegal invasion but did not support direct military assistance unless backed by the UN Security Council. The stance drew criticism from the government, opposition and Ukraine's ambassador to Australia. But Senator Shoebridge says his party's support for the people of Ukraine is rock solid.
6: We absolutely support Australia giving humanitarian aid, civilian aid to the people of Ukraine, to the Ukrainian government in resisting the illegal invasion from Russia.
5: Survivors of the October 7 Hamas attack on Israel and says the challenge of processing what happened 3 years ago is ongoing. Mourners around the world have been marking the third anniversary of attacks which killed 1,200 people and sparked Israel's war in Gaza. Maya Traeger Rosenfeld sheltered from the attacks in a safe room with her family, including her 11-month-old baby in Kibbutz Kfar Aza. She says she now grapples with how her children will grow up trying to understand the tragedy.
7: Our son is starting to ask questions, and it's very hard to answer these questions. A child psychologist told me, you need to tell him the story in the words that he can understand. So I told her our story, and I told her, please find me the words. What are the words that I can tell this story to a three-year-old, a four-year-old?
5: One of the winners of the 2026 Nobel Prize in Chemistry says he'd popped out to buy groceries when he received the call to say he'd won. Japanese scientist Kenzo Sawai and Frenchman Henri Cagin solved the long-standing riddle of asymmetric mirror image molecules, which the Nobel Committee described as hugely important for pharmaceutical manufacturing. Speaking to reporters, Mr. Sawai has explained the phenomenon of homochirality that has puzzled chemists for more than a century.
8: When two people shake hands right hand to right hand, that's a normal handshake. But if one person offers their right hand and the other offers the opposite hand, it means something completely different. It's the same with amino acids when they bond together.
5: People are very... A victim survivor of non-fatal strangulation says it's critical that first responders know the signs of the crime because victim survivors are so often traumatised and unable to detail what they've experienced. Family and domestic violence group Engender Equality held a forum on the issue yesterday, teaching first responders how to spot the often hidden signs of the abuse. Victim survivor and clinical neuropsychologist Chantal Roddy says this is vital.
9: People are very traumatised. People may have injuries that impact their ability to speak clearly or to communicate what they've been through. Even if they don't have those injuries, there's a level of trauma that comes with the seriousness of what you go through in strangulation.
5: ACT independent MLA Leanne Castley says she'd like to some more information, but she commends Canberra Airport for putting forward what she described as a fabulous proposal for a new stadium in Canberra's city centre. The airport leads a consortium of Canberra businesses proposing to purchase land owned by the Catholic Church along Commonwealth Avenue to clear the way for a 25,000 to 35,000 seat sporting and music venue. Ms. Castley says her only concern is about the project's funding.
10: How will it be managed once it's built? Ongoing costs and things like that. We know that infrastructure in my electorate's already been cut, so I'm really keen to hear a little bit more about it.
5: To sport now in basketball, Adelaide 36ers coach Trevor Gleeson says he was targeted by a referee in last night's loss to Melbourne United in Adelaide. He says he was talking to one referee after Isaac White was allegedly backhanded in the face when a referee on the opposite side of the court gave him a technical foul. He says he'll discuss the decision with head of referees Scott Butler later today.
11: Say why and send him clips again and yeah, that should have been a foul, that should have been a foul, and then we get to the game, it doesn't foul. And it's frustrating when the opposition teams comes into here and they shoot more free throws than us both times. That's the guys deserve more than that.
5: You're now up to date with the very latest from ABC News. There's more news at any time on ABC Listen.
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3: Good morning, Sarah Morris with you. It is Thursday, the 8th of October. I hope we find you well this morning. Coming up, we're going to tell you how legislation before the Northern Territory Parliament could change gambling laws right across the country. Also, the iconic Big Red Bash held in Birdsville has announced that next year will be its last.
13: To make a call like this, after 13 years of, great journey, it's a very hard thing to do.
3: And you've heard of work from home, but what about work from the cricket? Cricket Victoria wants you to do just that. Yes, it wants you to do just that in this year's Sheffield Shield season. There's a special ticket on offer. We're going to tell you all about that in just a moment. I'm guessing employees think that might be a good idea. Employers? I'm not sure how you feel about that. All right, coming up today in terms of the weather, there are some showers forecast for Perth, but in all the other capital cities, you're in for a mostly fine Thursday. Well, the country's peak mining body has hit out at a high court decision which stymies the expansion of a coal mine, claiming it's going to scare investors away from Australia. The High Court yesterday found planning authorities must factor in the emissions from coal that's burned overseas when approving projects such as mines. Here's our political reporter, Jack Mackay.
14: It's the landmark High Court decision that could mark a high point for climate campaigners.
15: It's certainly an exciting moment in climate change litigation to have climate change before the High Court, to have a judgment on climate change from the High Court.
14: That's Professor Justine Bell-James, an environmental law expert from the University of Queensland, weighing in on the ruling. In a majority decision, the court found planning authorities must consider the emissions from fossil fuels burned overseas when approving projects such as coal mines.
15: That's something that's been considered by lower courts across Australia before, but at the highest level, it's now really entrenched that finding that that's something that's important to consider. Because when you think about the digging up of the coal, that really only accounts for a small amount of the emissions from a mine.
14: The decision was made in relation to a coal mine expansion in the New South Wales Hunter region. MAC Energy, which operates the Mount Pleasant mine, wants to extract 444 million tonnes of coal from the site. The project was approved by state planning authorities in 2022, but last year, after a community-led group launched legal action, the New South Wales Court of Appeal agreed the planning authority had failed to take into account the project's global emissions would cause local climate change impacts. MAC Energy challenged that decision in the High Court, and yesterday it lost. Australia's peak mining body has slammed the court's decision.
16: Well, it really throws into uncertainty a number of mines under consideration in New South Wales and in other jurisdictions. We're deeply concerned about what it might mean for the coal industry, the mining industry as a whole.
14: The CEO of the Minerals Council of Australia, Tanya Constable, says the ruling sets a bad precedent.
16: This decision will send a shudder through anyone thinking about investing in mining in Australia because it holds Australian miners responsible for emissions from power stations at a global level in other countries.
14: The federal government says it doesn't believe the ruling will set a broader precedent impacting Commonwealth decisions. So will we now see more legal action like this in Australia? Professor Belle James from the University of Queensland says that won't necessarily be the case because the High Court's decision was specific to New South Wales.
15: In terms of its value as a precedent, it's interpretation of New South Wales legislation. So in that sense, it's only strictly binding in terms of how you interpret that New South Wales legislation. It is something, as I said, that would certainly be influential in other state-level courts if they have legislation written in a similar way.
14: Tanya Constable says the Minerals Council of Australia still wants governments to ensure the ruling doesn't set a precedent for the future.
16: I don't think that we should be taking for granted that other projects would not be impacted.
3: And that's the Minerals Council of Australia CEO Tanya Constable ending that report this morning by Jack Mackay. Now, an independent politician in the Northern Territory is seeking to impose a string of new laws on some of Australia's largest online gambling companies. Keep in mind, 50 online bookmakers are currently licensed in the Northern Territory, and they include the likes of Sportsbet, Ladbrokes and Bet365. Member of the Legislative Assembly in the Northern Territory, Justine Davis, is tabling a private member's bill proposing, among other things, a cap on how much young people can gamble each month. Now, Justine Davis has told us this morning exactly what she's hoping to achieve by introducing this bill.
17: The Northern Territory has ended up being in the role of the quasi-national regulator for all online gambling in Australia. The vast majority of online gambling betting companies are licensed here, all the major ones. So I'm proposing a bill that will increase safety within for people, protections for people within the gambling industry. So it does five major things. First of all, it makes preventing harm a clear purpose of the gambling laws, and it gives a positive duty to gambling companies to act on that. So they need to step in and stop harm if they see it happening. It cleans up conflicts of interest requirements for commission members. So there's a six-member commission that regulates this $50 billion industry. We need to make absolutely sure that the people that are regulating it aren't taking gifts from industry, aren't benefiting from it in any way. It bans harmful gambling inducements. We heard some startling revelations
3: Weren't
17: about
3: they?
17: Inducements. Mm. And so this, and the federal government did a small step towards managing them, but not nearly far enough. So this bill will ban gambling inducements altogether. It strengthens protections for young people who are particularly vulnerable to gambling harm, and it introduces stronger penalties for gambling operators. So actually holds them accountable if they do cause harm.
3: So under the proposed changes, I think you're going to put caps of monthly deposits for people aged 18 to 21. That'd be limited to $500. For anyone aged 22 to 24, they'd be limited to $1,000. Is that right?
17: Yeah, that's right. So that would be monthly limits. And we're not inventing the idea that young adults need additional protection. Other countries are already doing it, including the UK, Netherlands, Austria, Spain, who've all recognised that young adults are more vulnerable to gambling harm, and so the law should give them additional protection.
3: If you were able to get this through the Northern Territory Parliament, would that make these rules nationally binding?
17: It would apply to anyone who is placing a bet with a company that is regulated here in the Northern Territory. And as we just said, that's the vast majority of online gambling companies. So Sportsbet, Ladbrokes, Bet365, all the major companies are currently registered here. So, yes, it would apply to anyone across the state who is placing a bet with any of those companies.
3: I mean, that's extraordinary in one sense because it's giving you almost federal power here. And I think that's a really important point that we're making, that this is not for anyone living not in the Northern Territory. You do need to tune into this because this could affect you going forward. One of the things you mentioned there, that if passed, the bill would place a positive duty on Northern Territory licensed bookmakers, requiring them to take all reasonable steps to prevent harm to customers. What does a positive duty mean?
17: So there's some very specific things that are outlined in the bill, but it means constantly watching for warning signs of harm, stepping in early, designing products that don't maximise harm, writing a very clear action plan for how they're going to do that, reporting to the Commission on that plan, immediately cutting off a customer who shows two or more recognised warning signs, which are outlined in the Act. So that's things like deposits climbing, you know, very fast, chasing losses, very extended betting times. I've heard lots of stories since I've started talking about this from people who have been impacted by gambling. Many stories from people who have proactively reached out to the gambling company and said, "Cut me off," and they have not acted on that. In fact, they've said, "Well, we could, but how about we give you $1,000 free bet to keep going?" And the harm that this does is, I think it's very clearly understood the harm that gambling does to people. It's not just about financial losses. It's family breakdown. It's family violence. It's people losing everything. It's people losing their lives. And this, at heart, this is a very simple bill that says if we know that something is causing harm and we can do something to protect people, then we should absolutely do it.
3: How confident are you of getting this through Parliament?
17: Well, for people who don't know, the Northern Territory Parliament has one chamber. We've got 25 members, 17 members are from one party, who are very supportive of the gambling industry. So we'll see how it goes. I think it's a question for them about whether or not they are going to put people first. This bill is not about banning gambling. It's not about stopping people having a bet. It's about putting things in place to make sure that people are protected when they do that. And I think, as you said before, it's an extraordinary situation that the smallest government in Australia, with the weakest regulations, is responsible for regulating a $50 billion industry with a commission, with no full-time staff, that meets once a month. And exactly as you said, if you're anywhere else in Australia and you are placing a bet with any online gambling company, that is the commission, and they are the people that are making the rules to make sure that you are protected. So I think, it is very extraordinary. I'm certainly hopeful that this will be taken up. The Labor opposition have indicated that they're going to support it. I'll be doing everything I can to make that happen. We've got support from significant organisations within the Territory and across Australia because they can see the importance of bringing in a bill like this.
3: That is something we'll keep a really close eye on. Justine Davis there, who is the independent politician in the Northern Territory, the member of the Legislative Assembly, who is introducing that private members bill next week. This This is ABC News Radio, and here are the headlines this morning for you. Australian-led climate talks at the pre-COP event in the Pacific will wrap up today, but the Albanese government has been criticised for spending $20 million on the event and failing to attract many world leaders to it. Today's focus will be the launch of the global plan to double the number of homes with rooftop solar to 300 million by the end of the decade, and the Australian government's going to be asked to sign up to that pledge. Despite severe housing shortages here in Australia, rent growth has stalled across the country. New data from Domain shows that rents are flatlining in most capital cities. They've even fallen in a few, including Sydney. And US President Donald Trump says he should win this year's Nobel Peace Prize when it's announced tomorrow.
18: I did things that nobody else has ever done. I'm not bragging, I'm just telling you the facts. No president probably has settled any wars. I settled 8 wars. And big ones, saved millions and millions of lives.
3: Donald Trump for you. Eastern Daylight Time right now, it is 13 minutes to 10 in Queensland, 13 minutes to 9. If you're in the Northern Territory, 17 past 8. In South Australia, it is 17 past 9. And in WA, 13 minutes to 7. Let's talk sport. We've got Fraser Fife again with us this morning. And Fraser, another pretty big blow for the LIV tournament.
19: Yeah, indeed, Sarah. They've been going through Chapter 11 bankruptcy protection, or the fold for it anyway, and they've been going through the hearings. And one of the big things is that John Rahm is leaving the LIV Golf Tour after deeming proposed terms for the next version of the Breakaway Tour as unacceptable. The league, which, as I mentioned, has filed for Chapter 11 bankruptcy protection in the United States, has secured possible financing to try and move forward with the 2027 season. Rahm's lawyer has told the hearing the 31-year-old Spaniard has reviewed the proposed terms of LIV 2.0 and decided that he would not be participating next year. The former world number one was arguably the most high-profile name to join the then Saudi-backed tour in late 2023. Well, closer to home in the NBL, and Adelaide 36ers coach Trevor Gleeson has lamented his side's poor first half in their 5-point loss at home to Melbourne United. Down by 18 at the main break, the 36ers clawed back to within 3 in the final minutes before a Cole Anthony triple ended their hopes in the 96-91 Ignite Cup loss. It's a third straight defeat for Adelaide, who are still without Flynn Cameron and Isaac Humphries due to injury. Gleeson says that he felt like his players were scared of making mistakes.
11: You got to go at them. Okay, you don't achieve anything in life if you're worried about the result. The second half, we weren't worried about the result. We're just getting out there and playing. So the result will take care of itself if your work ethic's up. Our work ethic wasn't good for 4 quarters.
19: South Australia will resume this morning at 1-for-4, heading into day 2 of their Sheffield Shield cricket match against Victoria at Melbourne's Junction Oval. The hosts were all out for 244 as Brendan Doggett and Henry Thornton took 3 wickets each as part of SA's bowling attack. Harry Hoekstra top scored for the Victorians with 45, batting at number 9. Henry Hunt and Mackenzie Harvey will be out in the middle on 2 runs each when play resumes. New South Wales will also get their season underway when they face Tasmania in Sydney, while Western Australia plays Queensland in Perth. And practice begins today at Bathurst as on-track running gets underway ahead of Supercars' iconic endurance race at Mount Panorama. Practice starts this afternoon with 2 sessions, which leads into Friday qualifying. A top 10 shootout will then run on Saturday, which sets the grid for Sunday's 1,000-kilometre race. 2024 winner Brody Kostecki can set a new Bathurst record for the most consecutive pole positions if he qualifies fastest. The chairman of the Canberra Raiders NRL Club says that he welcomes a new proposal for a stadium to be built in the city centre. The Canberra Airport leads a consortium of local businesses proposing to buy a site next to Commonwealth Park, which is owned by the Catholic Church, to clear the way for a new 25,000 to 35,000 seat stadium to host sporting and musical events. Dennis Richardson says he expects a stadium close to city amenities would boost attendance at Raiders games.
20: Would I think encourage more people to a match where they can not only see the football, they can go to a restaurant, a bar before or after a game.
19: The Roar are determined to return to the A-League men's finals when the new season gets underway from next weekend. Brisbane finished 11th last season and hasn't featured in the postseason since 2021. They've overhauled their roster, signing former Fulham midfielder Tyrese Francois. Coach Michael Valkanis says the new additions will improve their game style.
21: A lot of these players have got good mobility.
1: and good speed. So that's very important in the A-League. And most of all is the type of characters, the type of people we brought in that will put the team first, will have a competitor's mindset.
19: And finally, Stephen Cornelio has signed on for a 16th AFL season, agreeing to a one-year deal to stay with Greater Western Sydney. The 32-year-old former club captain sits fourth on the Giants' all-time games list, having played 248 times in orange and charcoal. Cornelio enters next year as the sole remaining Giant from the club's inaugural AFL campaign in 2012. And I should also mention, of course, the trade period continues. We've had nothing official yet on day four, Sarah, but you can keep up to date through ABC Sports Live blog, which is up on our website. And, of course, we'll keep you up to date here on News Radio if any deals become official.
3: Yeah, ABC News Radio, we don't miss a thing, right?
19: Indeed.
3: Yeah, indeed. Thanks, Fraser Fife there with sport for us today. All to Outback Queensland now, where the iconic Big Red Bash, which is held in Birdsville, has announced that next year is going to be its last. It's another sucker punch for regional music festivals after big events like Blues Fest in Byron Bay and the Falls in Lawn also shut up shop over the past few years. Locals say the loss of the Bash will be a major blow for Outback tourism, as tourists often stop in those small towns on the way, and that boosts Western Queensland's economy. Jay Carstens has the story for us this morning.
21: What a place to come and play.
22: The red dirt on the outskirts of Birdsville has been the unlikely scene for thousands of festival goers who have trekked hundreds of k's to see the likes of Paul Kelly, Ice House and Jimmy Barnes. But now, 2027 will be the last hurrah for the Big Red Bash.
13: To make a call like this, after 13 years of great journey, it's a very hard thing to do.
22: The Big Red Bash has been a major event in Outback Queensland for more than a decade. But organiser Greg Donovan says next year's festival will be the last one.
13: Yeah, we built this festival over many years. You know, we built it on from our heart. But this decision is one that we've had to make with our head, if you like, with our mind. So, it's so sad to know that next year's going to be our last one. Our family and many other people put their hearts and souls into making this the great event that it is.
22: Birdsville is 1,500 kilometres west of Brisbane, where Queensland, South Australia and the Northern Territory meet. Mr Donovan says that while event costs had increased in recent years, expense wasn't the main challenge.
13: It's such a challenging and tough environment to put an event on. The logistical and operational challenges are significant.
22: The event was cancelled this year after widespread flooding inundated the site at the Big Red Sand Dune. In 2025, a scaled-back version was held with a John Williamson concert at Big Red. And in 2023 and 2024, rainfall caused havoc for organisers and festival goers.
13: All of those challenges add up to say, well, maybe it's time that we, sort of bow out graciously and celebrate what has been an amazing festival.
22: The Big Red site is still flooded after significant rainfall across outback Queensland and the Northern Territory earlier this year.
13: The site's still 6 foot underwater, so we're launching next year's event whilst the festival site is currently effectively a lake.
22: But he's confident the site will dry over the summer months based on the Bureau of Meteorology's evaporation data. The festival has attracted crowds of between 8,000 and 12,000 people in previous years, cementing it as one of the most significant tourism draw cards for outback Queensland. Diamantina Shire Mayor Francis Murray says its absence will be a major blow for outback tourism, as tourists often stop in small towns to boost the Western Queensland tourism economy.
23: It's a bit devastating for us out here. It's been something that we look forward to give our economy a boost every year. It's going to have an effect on our businesses that are already doing it tough, that's for sure.
22: The final Big Red Bash will be held in July 2027. With artists including Missy Higgins, Hoodoo Gurus, Jessica Malboy, Leo Sayer, The Living End, Birds of Tokyo and Shannon Knoll.
3: Traveller, I'm asking you. it's sad to think that'll be gone after next year. That's Jay Carstens reporting for us this morning. Now, you've heard of work from home, but what about working from the cricket? Well, Cricket Victoria has launched a light-hearted promotion encouraging workers to set up shop at the Sheffield Shield this year, and it's causing some outrage among business leaders. Now, this promotion means you can get a $16 ticket, and that comes with some benefits to help you do that work from the cricket. Not everyone's impressed by this offer, but we've spoken to Nick Cummins, who is the CEO of Cricket Victoria, and he's explained to us how the deal works.
0: It gets you a spot at the Junction Oval where you can work and watch. You get free Wi-Fi, and you also get a free tea or coffee as well. So you can lock in. Focus on your work, of course, to keep the bosses happy, but also enjoy the best first-class competition in the world.
3: So would you be sitting in the stand somewhere, laptop on your knee, and working from there, or is there a function room or a sort of office hub you could work from at the stadium?
0: Yeah, we've got a cafe where you sort of have a view of the ground, and also you've got tables and chairs there where you can set up. So, it's a really good spot, sort of mid-off or mid-on, depending on the right or left-hander. And with the sun out today, it's a great time to come down to Junction Oval.
3: Now, yesterday when this started being spoken about, it got a lot of traction, particularly online. I know there are couple of people pretty unhappy about it. I think the Victorian Chamber of Commerce and Industry Chief Executive said, nice try, Cricket Victoria. And then they were saying people's passion for cricket is such that it deserves it.
0: Cafe where you sort of have a view of the ground, and also you've got tables and chairs there where you can set up. So, it's a really good spot, sort of mid-off or mid-on, depending on the right or left-hander. And with the sun out today, it's a great time to come down to Junction Oval.
3: Now, yesterday when this started...

0: their full attention. So does work. Our advice is to take an actual day off. There was a bit of other criticism as well. What did you make of that response? Because it kind of got pretty loud yesterday.
1: Yeah, you know, I think there's probably a flawed argument there, which assumes that people aren't watching the cricket anyway. I mean, ultimately, if people can work from home, they can work from the cricket. I think that's the Australian dream. And we should be encouraging people to live it.
0: Yeah, it's interesting. I'm wondering if all this reaction that you got yesterday maybe justifies this whole thing as a pretty good marketing strategy. Otherwise, I don't think I would have been talking about Sheffield Shield this morning.
1: Yeah, well, I think, you know, we've got a productivity crisis in Australia, so we're just doing our bit to get people working harder.
0: I love that. Although, I will point out that all Sheffield Shield matches at the Karen Rolton Oval and Adelaide Oval last year were free to attend, not $16, free, and they offered Wi-Fi. Maybe people who want to work from home should be heading to South Australia instead?
1: Well, I think they're probably going to offer more incentive to get people to watch South Australian cricket. So I understand that. But obviously, we've got a premium product and people want to pay for that privilege.
0: Just on a sort of serious note, that was a great comeback, by the way. I know that Shield games average about 850 people per day to their games. It's obviously not a huge attendance and, you know, it's not the Big Bash, which gets those big crowds, as do the Test matches. You obviously need to improve the number of people coming to Sheffield Shield. This is one way, but any other plans this summer?
1: Look, as you say, it's not a high-drawing public spectacle, mostly because of when it's played, during the day, during work hours. But there are a lot of people that you would see from the reaction around our promotion. There are a lot of people that follow it. A lot of people follow the scores. A lot of people watch it on the Cricket Australia website. So, you know, we don't have a plan to drive thousands of people and get back to the Bradman era when you had 20,000 people coming to the Shield game. But we do try and make sure that...
0: Yeah, that's probably not going to happen. Thanks for your company today. Scott Wales is next.
2: ABC News, hello, I'm Noni Edwards. The latest rental report from Domain reveals rents remain at record highs, but they have stabilised. Ariana Levy reports.
3: Across the capital cities, house rents were recorded at a median price of about $700 per week. Meanwhile, units rose a modest 1.5%, and that brought the median to about $690 per week. Brisbane, Perth, Adelaide and Melbourne all recorded flat rates, despite those capital cities having the lowest vacancy rates in the country. Sydney, as well as Canberra, were the only capital cities that recorded a house rent decline. Sydney was about down by about $5, while Canberra recorded a decline of about $10 per week.
2: Australia's national science agencies formed a partnership with a major pharmaceuticals giant to find new ways to prepare the country for biosecurity risks. The CSIRO and Moderna will establish a pipeline of research programs under the five-year agreement aimed at developing measures to protect Australia from emerging infectious diseases. Defence Minister Richard Marles says it's important for the country's national resilience that Australia can respond quickly and effectively to biosecurity threats. Researchers found flexible working arrangements can improve workplace participation, particularly for women, sole parents, or people living with a chronic illness. Research co-lead Professor Ray Cooper from Sydney University says women aged 40 to 55 are among the groups that face barriers to employment because of inflexible arrangements. Professor Cooper says this goes beyond working from home, and more choice around rostering, for instance, can help employees overcome these barriers.
4: Flexibility is important for this group for well-being, for engagement in the labour force, but it's also really important for their employers. And if we want to keep these prime-age women engaged in work and getting the returns from them as really talented, very educated workers, we need to be providing some give and take in the world of flexibility for them.
2: It's been a fourth consecutive night of fire bombings, with six cars torched in suburban Melbourne streets. Rosie Barnett reports from Oakley East.
5: Residents here in Oakley East woke around five this morning to an almighty bang, running out to find their car engulfed in flames. It's one of six vehicles set alight overnight. An hour earlier, a family of eight were forced to flee their Springvale home when flames spread from their burning car to their house. They've told the ABC it's the second time one of their cars has been torched. Meanwhile, across town in Reservoir, four cars at two separate locations also went up in flames. Police say those two arson attacks are linked. There have been 7 residential properties targeted.

0: across Melbourne this week.
1: At least 24 people are dead and several more are injured after Russia carried out attacks across Ukraine. Europe correspondent Elias Kluwer reports.
2: Several Ukrainian cities were targeted by Russian drones and at least 70 missiles were launched in a deadly attack the Ukrainian President Volodymyr Zelensky described as vile. He also claimed a residential building in Ukraine's north was destroyed as a birthday gift to Russia's President Vladimir Putin, who turned 74 on Wednesday. Ukraine says it's retaliating, though, continuing to target Russia's energy infrastructure in and around Moscow, as well as oil facilities in the north of Russia. Elias Kluwer, ABC News.
1: American legal experts say Tennessee officials could still choose to execute Christa Pike even after she survived the first two doses of a lethal drug last week. The now 50-year-old was sentenced to death for the murder of a classmate in 1996. Her legal team says she's now conscious and speaking 6 days after being rushed to hospital due to the botched execution attempt. Tennessee Governor Bill Lee has ordered a third-party review of what went wrong. And Donald Trump insists he deserves to win this year's Nobel Peace Prize. The winner will be announced tomorrow. The US president claims he's settled 8 wars, a statement that has been disputed by some of the parties in these conflicts. Mr. Trump says the Nobel Committee has a reputation for not giving it to people like him.
3: Whether I get it or not, I have done far more, and I think it would be a great discredit to them. And I'm not saying that out of scorn. I'm saying that when you settle 8 wars and nobody's ever, I'll bet you if you look at the Nobel Prize, look, Obama got it and he didn't do anything. He still doesn't know what he got it for.
1: The Peace Prize was awarded to President Barack Obama for his extraordinary efforts to strengthen international diplomacy. You're up to date with ABC News.
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5: Good morning, Scott Wales coming to you from Gadigal land. Thanks very much to Sarah Morris and the team for taking us through the past few hours on Breakfast. Coming up, has Australia's rental market hit a ceiling? We take a look at prices around the country, and the evidence seems to be that prices have stalled nationally, city by city. And a judge rules that evidence must be seized from the botched execution of Christa Pike. Australia's rental market is finally losing momentum, even as rents remain at record highs. Sydney has recorded its first decline in house rents since December 2024, while nationally, capital city prices remain flat in September. The data suggests that even though vacancy rates remain at record lows, renters can't afford to pay any more than they are already paying. Our reporter Ariana Levy has the details.
6: For the last few months, the conversation has largely been around Australia's property market downturn, and the sentiment amongst renters was, well, when exactly is the rental market going to start to reflect this? Now, this new data from Domain over the September quarter is the first early indicator that the market is finally stalling. And bear with me, there are a lot of numbers ahead. Across the capital cities, house rents were recorded at a median price of about $700 per week. Meanwhile, units rose a modest 1.5%. And that brought the median to about $690 per week. Brisbane, Perth, Adelaide and Melbourne all recorded flat rates, despite those capital cities having the lowest vacancy rates in the country. And as you mentioned, Sydney as well as Canberra were the only capital cities that recorded a house rent decline. Sydney was about down by about $5, while Canberra recorded a decline of about $10 per week. And interestingly enough, Darwin was the only capital city to completely buck this trend, recording a house rent increase to a record $800 per week. Quite a lot of numbers to process, but no doubt very interesting data. It's a bit of a bittersweet pill, as you can imagine, because while those rents are stalling, they still are very much at record highs. Traditionally, over the last few years, when you had low supply, that pushed rents up higher, and that's because it was a perfect formula. Low vacancy rates, low supply created quite significant demand. But this data is showing for the first time that affordability is actually playing a much larger role, and effectively that model is starting to reach its limit or its cap. Now, Chief Residential Economist for Domain, Dr. Nicola Powell, has said that despite this, tenants have already been pushed to their brink.
7: I do think it is becoming harder for landlords to pass through higher rents. I think, you know, the days where we saw aggressive increases in rents are in the past. I think what we're seeing now are tenants are being much more selective on where they rent, how much rent they pay. And what you do see is behaviours change in the rental market.
6: Concerns still largely remain around Australia's housing supply, and economists say that rental pressures won't start to ease until that is addressed. But as mentioned, tenants' behaviour has already started to change, with many renters looking at alternative options, including house shares, as well as moving back in with mum and dad to continue to battle sort of cost of living pressures.
5: Ariana Levy with that report. Looking to news overseas, and the case of Krista Pike has grabbed the world's attention. Last night, a Tennessee judge ordered the state to preserve evidence from her botched execution, granting the emergency motion that had been filed by Pike's lawyers. This is Krista Pike's attorney, Randy Spivey, speaking a short time ago about her current condition.
8: She has a blood clot in one of her arms. She has pneumonia. She is not able to swallow yet, so she has not eaten. She cannot move either of her arms. Both of her arms and hands are tremendously swollen, and we do not know what, if any, function she will regain in her arms.
5: That's attorney Randy Spivey. Pike's legal team now want the state's governor to commute her death sentence to life without parole.
8: We continue to ask Governor Lee to commute Krista's death sentence. After all we have seen and all that we still do not know, it is unimaginable that the state would try to execute her again.
5: So can Tennessee lawfully make another attempt to execute Krista Pike, and if so, how? Deborah Deneau is a professor at Fordham Law School in New York who has studied execution methods for 36 years. She says from a legal perspective, this situation hasn't been seen before.
9: I mean, this is really unprecedented with Krista Pike. We've seen what we've called these execution survivors, and there were seven of them before Krista Pike. These are people who have survived a lethal injection execution, but they never received any of the chemical or the toxin. So her case is unprecedented, much less anybody going to the hospital, becoming comatose, and then all of a sudden waking up again.
10: So what does the law say in Tennessee about what happens next, or has the law not really catered for this sort of situation, Deborah?
9: The law really hasn't catered toward this kind of situation. I mean, because it's never happened before. I mean, this is, you know, Tennessee, they didn't even have breathing equipment for her when she was experiencing problems during her execution. So they certainly don't have a lineup or their ducks in a row legally. I mean, there are several things that could possibly happen.
10: So what are some of the options here? And is there a provision for the state governor to step in as well?
9: Well, the state governor should step in. I mean, her attorneys asked the state governor to step in and to commute her sentence, but the governor hasn't seemed to have said anything, in which case then it would go up possibly to the Tennessee Supreme Court. And that very issue came up today to determine, you know, what the next step is here with Krista Pike. They may want to wait to see more about her mental and physical condition, and mental condition in terms of how much she can understand what would happen to her. But beyond that, it's a little bit unclear. I mean, there are several directions this could go into. She could have her sentence commuted, even if the governor doesn't say something, the Tennessee Supreme Court. That's number one. If that doesn't work, Tennessee is going to try to execute her. Her attorneys in response could say, look, this is double jeopardy. The state of Tennessee carried out this execution and took every step from A to Z that they would follow to kill her. And for whatever reason, she survived this execution. So you get one bite of the apple and you can't go back and do this punishment all over again. That's not how this works.
10: How does the law deal with the fact that in a legal sense, has this sentence been carried out in that this execution has been carried out, but she has survived? How does that sit within the law?
9: Well, I mean, it's a great question. And, you know, maybe the entire United States doesn't quite know how to answer that. It's, I mean, we have had survivors. It's just we haven't had anybody who's had the full course of an execution. I mean, as far as I know, this is the first time in this country's history that this sort of thing has happened. So, you know, legally, there's a little bit of a gray area here on what direction the law is supposed to go in, and what the Department of Corrections.
10: So how is justice delivered here? Because it's very important, of course, to note that Krista Pike is a convicted murderer. She and some accomplices were found to have tortured and killed Colleen Slemmer in Knoxville, and Pike was convicted in 1996. There's already been this long time spent on death row. What about justice for the family of Colleen Slemmer?
9: Well, certainly everybody feels sorry, or I certainly do, for the family. This is a horrible thing for them to go through as well. At the same time, you know, somebody could really argue, or I'll argue, that the family got justice. You know, she's been in prison. She was given a death sentence. She was, you know, there was an attempt by the state to execute her. So in every way, the family has gotten justice. There's been no guarantee in this kind of situation to the family that she will actually die. We understand that no longer can be assumed, at least with something like lethal injection.
5: That is Deborah Denno, Professor Deborah Denno, who's at the Fordham Law School in New York, an expert in execution methods, talking there about this extraordinary case involving Krista Pike, who has, of course, survived the double execution attempt and is now in hospital with fairly serious injuries. But it remains unclear as to whether authorities in Tennessee will still pursue the death penalty. There are calls from Krista Pike's legal team, amongst others, that the state should commute her death sentence to life in prison. We'll keep you updated on that story as it develops.

0: Headlines on the quarter hour. The Federal Industry Minister has played down the impact of a landmark ruling in the High Court which found planning authorities are required to consider the emissions caused by burning fossil fuels overseas when approving projects. This comes out of that landmark High Court ruling yesterday involving a group of climate change campaigners in the Hunter Valley which have managed to halt a mine expansion on that basis. We are going to actually hear from the Industry Minerals Minister Madeleine King shortly on ABC News Radio. And also, in case you missed it, rents in Australia look like they're finally stabilising after years of steep rises. Sydney even recorded a decline in house rents, the first time that's happened in 3 years. Let's get more now, though, on that that ruling yesterday in the High Court that looks to have some pretty wide-ranging implications. The country's peak mining body has hit out at that decision in the High Court, which stymies the expansion of a New South Wales coal mine. The minerals industry claims it'll scare away investors from Australia. The High Court yesterday found that planning authorities must factor in the emissions from coal burned overseas when approving projects such as mines. Federal Resources Minister Madeleine King has been asked whether this ruling spells the end for fossil fuel industries here in Australia.
1: Far from it. The High Court ruling is a pretty technical ruling about what a planning commission has to consider in when it goes through a planning approvals process. I expect there'll be a lot of discussion, obviously, around this case, and that's important to have those discussions. But really, the main thing is that people should be reassured that there are no jobs at risk because of this ruling. The Mount Pleasant mine will continue. It will continue to under its current operations in 2032, but I know the Minns government will be talking to the company about how that might be reconsidered.
2: The High Court found that under New South Wales planning law, miners have to account for the climate damage done by their pollution. Does it set a precedent for other states?
1: I haven't gone through the statutes of other states, but no doubt every state will be looking at their own statutes, and if their statutes do require the consideration of certain things, then planning commissions should meet those requirements. And that's a pretty simple, I guess, threshold that the High Court has explained must be met. So each state will do that. Under federal law, we don't have the same requirements as the New South Wales law does in this case. So this won't affect federal decisions or approvals.
2: You seem to be playing down the impact of this High Court decision, but Tanya Constable, the CEO of the Minerals Council of Australia, says that she's deeply concerned about what it might mean for the coal industry and the mining industry as a whole. Are you saying she shouldn't be concerned?
1: Well, I think in every High Court decision, people should have a good look at it and see how it does affect their industry. Of course, that's sensible. But my understanding, and I haven't read the whole thing, and I will do it in due course, is that it is around a particular application under a particular law in a particular state. So it won't necessarily extend to other states. It really does depend what each of their legislations is. And I want to congratulate the Minns Labor government for what they have done to provide certainty to the industry in the past 6 months through the release of their coal industry policy, which does provide certainty around which mines can be expanded, which brownfield sites can be expanded.
2: Would you like to see the Minns government step in and close this loophole?
1: Well, they've already provided certainty through these planning reforms. So this particular application for the Mount Pleasant coal mine was done under the former coalition, a Liberal government in New South Wales, and so it falls under that regime. As we have seen, the Hunter Valley Operations, HVO, have got their approval to expand under the New South Wales coal industry policy, the one issued more recently. And that's brought on approximately, it will bring on about $1 billion of investment into that mine, into jobs in the New South Wales Hunter Valley. So they have provided certainty, and I know the Minister, Courtney Hussos, will be talking to the company about how they can look at the Mount Pleasant mine and whether that can be reconsidered through this new policy framework. So I'm really confident the New South Wales government will be able to manage this.
0: That's the Federal Resources Minister Madeleine King speaking there with Rachel Mealy. Now to the latest in the US war on Iran. Attacks on tankers sailing through the Strait of Hormuz have hit their highest point since the Iran war began. That's according to maritime security sources tracking incidents. Reuters has reported that in the week to October 5, there were at least 12 attacks on oil, liquefied natural gas and liquefied petroleum gas tankers around the vital shipping lane, the highest number of attacks in a single week since the conflict began. It comes as US Secretary of State Marco Rubio claims Iran has lost control of the strait and that trade is free-flowing.
3: Now they're facing crippling sanctions. Their economy is in total and complete free fall. I'm happy that for the first time, even the media in the U.S. is beginning to cover what a bad situation Iran faces. The Straits of Hormuz are open. There's almost as much oil flowing out now as there was before this conflict began, so they've lost complete control of the straits. And their economy, and it's not only are they in free fall now, the Iranian economy is about to reach a place that few countries in the world have been in terms of how bad it's going to get. And it's all the fault of the radical Shia clerics that make the decisions in that country. They are the ones that have put the poor people of Iran in the situation that they're in, because every dollar and every penny that that regime gets, they don't spend it on roads or bridges or helping improve the lives of the Iranian people. They spend that money on Hezbollah and Hamas and militias that fire rockets out of Iraq and the Houthis. That's who they spend their money on.
0: Marco Rubio there, the U.S. Secretary of State. Meanwhile, the International Energy Agency have agreed to accelerate the release of oil stocks and to prioritize diesel supplies under a plan launched in March as governments across the world seek to tackle record fuel prices and supply disruptions. The BBC's Hashaya Jonadeh says both Iran and the U.S. have not been honest about the state of trade in the Straits of Hormuz.
4: Well, both sides are providing us with their own narrative. Each one has a different measure for success. You just heard Marco Rubio speaking there in Greece, and he's saying that Iran has lost control over the Strait of Hormuz. Oil is flowing through the Strait of Hormuz almost at the pre-war levels, and Iran cannot control and block the export of oil from the Persian Gulf. By this, Iran has failed. But the Iranians are themselves talking about something else as a measure of their success. The fact that they're carrying on with their attacks against the ships moving through the Strait of Hormuz, which you just referred to the report by Reuters saying that the attacks have reached a new high. And by imposing higher cost for exporting oil from this region, companies are paying higher insurance premiums. The salary that is paid to the captains and to the sailors on these tankers has increased. And nobody knows how long that this could be sustainable. So both sides are still locked into this battle over the Strait of Hormuz. Of course, what we are hearing and what we are seeing is that Iran's grip over the Strait of Hormuz is becoming weaker and weaker.
5: Yeah, so just briefly, I mean, how much leverage do they still have over the Strait? How much control do they still have over the Strait of Hormuz?
4: The Iranians still have the capability of harassing these ships that want to pass through the Strait of Hormuz. A senior IRGC commander just today was mentioning that Iran is willing to close some of these lanes which these ships are passing by. And let's not forget, there is a second battle in conjunction with the Strait of Hormuz, and that's the economy. The U.S. is putting a lot of pressure on the Iranian economy. The rial, the national currency, has reached new lows. Inflation is up more than 70%, but at the same time, the governor of the Iranian Central Bank today announced that the government is injecting $2 billion into the Iranian market, into the Iranian economy, hoping to boost the rial. This is while the U.S. president and the U.S. Treasury Department are saying that Iran's coffers are drying and Iranians don't have access to hard currency anymore. So we see this battle, the second front in the economy as well.
0: The BBC's Hashaya Jonadi speaking there with Ben Brown. Let's stay with this issue for the moment, broadly the question of oil and, of course, the impacts of these of the oil price as really negotiations over the Strait of Hormuz seem to be completely stalled. Joining me now is Michael McCarthy. He's the Chief Executive Officer of the financial services group, Moomoo Australia. Michael, welcome again to News Radio.
6: Good morning, Scott.
0: Look, Marco Rubio says, you know, that we're in control of the strait there, but there seems to be a lot of, you know, it depends who you believe, whether it's Iran or the US, but the fact is the oil price says that the situation is not good.
6: Yes, I think one of the issues for Mr. Rubio and the US generally is this is around the 37th time that the US has declared victory in the Middle East. And of course, the impact of those statements is much diminished by the fact that it has been proven wrong so many times in the past. And oil traders are ignoring the statement completely this morning. Oil prices are actually firmer, up by about 1%. And in a market where sentiment is weak, that's an extraordinary development, but just goes to show how little stock oil traders have put in that statement from Mr. Rubio.
0: And what about commodities? Is this sort of, does this flow on to demand for other sort of, you know, key resources?
6: Overnight, we heard from the US Federal Reserve, and it looks like they'll be lifting rates again at least once this year, and that's hit everything hard. So we're seeing commodity prices come under real pressure. Oil prices have gone up, but gold has dropped, copper is dropping, and industrial commodities generally are falling. And we're seeing that playing out in the Australian share market as well, with the miners being the hardest hit in the selling this morning.
0: Yeah, so there were some notes from the Federal Reserve. This is sort of a regular update they do, and the suggestion seems to be that rates in the US will go higher. And, of course, we know that for quite a few years they were pretty stable.
6: Absolutely. And that change in thinking has got bond traders talking about the financial markets equivalent of an earthquake in bond markets, which equity investors, share investors have largely ignored up until now. So it might be a sign that reality is starting to dawn. It's clear from those notes from the US Federal Reserve that rates are going up in the US, and that's yet to be reflected in share prices there.
0: On the local market, this float of Firmus, this firm who is behind the building of data centres in Australia. What's the latest on that?
6: Well, there is no news, and that's concerning. A number of the participants in this float were told that they would have a firm indication by 10 o'clock this morning. Now, that hasn't arrived. I don't want to add to speculation, but the fact that that IPO has not been brought to market yet is a concerning development and does suggest that at least some furious negotiations are going on in the background over the Firmus float.
0: Yeah, and this would represent what the biggest sort of, you know, direct Australian investment in AI. I understand that the Firmus float could potentially be one of the biggest in Australia on the Australian share market in decades.
6: Absolutely. And of course, that value is up for grabs at the moment. The initial optimistic take on it was that it would value the firm at around $43 billion. And that's the biggest float the Australian share market has seen since Telstra was floated back in the 1990s. So it is a big deal. It would also be a way to get exposure, but this is a very polarising float. Some investors love it. Others are very, very wary.
0: And just finally, what are the currencies doing amidst all of this, I guess, really negative sentiment?
6: And weirdly enough, currency markets appear to be having a morning off, Scott. The Australian dollar is sitting just above 69.5 US cents and doing very little at the moment.
0: All right, Michael, always good to get your input. Thank you.
6: Thanks, Scott.
0: Michael McCarthy, the Chief Executive Officer of Moomoo Australia there with an update on the markets. The share market is off about 0.41%, a loss of 34 points in early trade, the ASX 200. As Michael mentioned there, the dollar sitting just below 70 US cents. That is how things look on finance, on the finance screens this morning. Let's have a look at the weather now for this Thursday, the 8th of October. The capital city outlook. So Brisbane looking to a top of 24 degrees today and cloudy. 20 degrees with some cloud clearing in Sydney. Similar in Canberra, a sunny day and a top of 20 degrees. Melbourne, 23 degrees and a sunny day. Hobart, 22 degrees and sunny. Sunny also for Adelaide. It'll get to 28 through the afternoon. A cool day in Perth, a few showers about, a top of 19. And in Darwin, 33 degrees today and partly cloudy. 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It's 10 o'clock in South Australia and 7:30 in the West.

0: ABC News with Noni Edwards. New data shows Brisbane house rental prices have stalled at a record high, recording their first quarter without growth in 15 months. Chelsea Malunga reports.
1: According to Domain's latest rent report, the median house held at a record $700 a week during the September quarter. That makes Brisbane the equal fourth most expensive capital city for tenants, alongside Canberra. Annual rental growth slowed to 6.1%, which is about $40, after four consecutive quarterly increases. Brisbane unit prices have also stalled at a record $660 a week, remaining unchanged for a second straight quarter.
0: Advocates say the Catholic Church has failed the victims of the former Bishop of Broome. Christopher Saunders was sentenced to more than 6 years in prison yesterday for sexually abusing young men while serving in his position. Co-director of Bishop Accountability in Boston, Anne Barrett Doyle, says there needs to be an external investigation into the church's handling of the case.
2: The church has lost its right to control its secrets. We have a right to know all of the allegations that they're receiving. They have proven themselves to be unable to police themselves.
0: Victoria's tobacco regulator says it's seen about a 300% increase in reports of suspicious behaviour since the state's new illicit tobacco laws came into effect. The figure's been revealed this morning after ABC Melbourne's Raf Epstein says he was approached by someone offering to sell illegal cigarettes outside a store that was given a closure notice. Tobacco Licensing Victoria Chief Executive Bree Oliver told the ABC every report of suspicious behaviour helps police, and the regulator knows where to find illicit traders.
3: We know obviously that the community needs to see concentrations of effort, and while they may see some stores open and close, we're paying attention to all the information that we have, and just because they don't see us in those stores, it doesn't mean that we're not taking action to share information and look at other measures.
0: A Wagga Wagga resident says the city's outskirts is not an appropriate location for a proposed $15 billion data centre. CDC Data Centres wants to build the mega facility on 100 hectares of Wagga Council-owned land adjacent to the city's landfill. Eden Summers, who started a petition against the development, is not supportive of plans to rezone the primary production land to allow for the data centre.
4: If it was on land designated for this sort of project, opposition wouldn't be as strong. But the land that we are on and the environment we are in out here, it is not appropriate. We want Wagga to flourish, but it needs to be under the right circumstances.
0: A shark attack survivor in WA's Midwest says he's alive because of the heroic efforts of multiple bystanders. Mel Ismail was attacked in mid-September while surfing at Glenfield Beach, 4 hours north of Perth. The shark bit off close to a third of his leg. Mr. Ismail says fellow surfer Shannon Dunn put his own life at risk by swimming out to rescue him.
5: He had eyes probably bigger than the shark. He had eyes like saucers too. And that's because he had fear, but I could see it. He showed incredible courage to come out. It would have been a big decision to come and get someone knowing that his life is in danger.
0: Lawyers for a US death row inmate who survived a botched execution say her sentence should be commuted to life in jail. Krista Pike was sentenced to death 30 years ago for the murder of her classmate. She was 18 at the time. The now 50-year-old was scheduled to be executed in Tennessee last week but did not die and is now awake and talking. Her lawyer, Randy Spivey, says there are many questions that need to be answered by the state.
6: One of those questions has to be how much suffering is enough. Krista has endured child sexual abuse, physical abuse, rapes, and more than 20 years of solitary confinement, and then September 30th happens. We have to ask how much suffering is enough.
0: If you or someone you know needs support, contact 1-800-RESPECT. That's 1-800-737-732. To sport now, and Formula One driver Valtteri Bottas has successfully cycled from Malaysia to Singapore in time for this weekend's Grand Prix. The 37-year-old Finn has taken to social media to confirm that he's completed the close to 420-kilometre journey, much of which was off-road and on gravel. Cycling has become one of Bottas's main pursuits away from F1, frequently riding with his partner, Australian cyclist Tiffany Cromwell.
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8: Coming up in the next half hour, the pre-COP31 meeting in Fiji may well have wrapped up, but the conversation is ongoing with a push from Pacific nations to get more money flowing from a finance fund that's been set up to help Pacific countries deal with the impacts of climate change. We're going to hear from our Pacific reporter, Lethe Mavono, in the next 15 minutes. And the latest on the trial, the botched execution, of Christa Pike in Tennessee last week. We're going to get the latest from our US correspondent, Cayman Gock, on it, exactly what is happening now in that situation. We know that the state of Tennessee has suspended all lethal injections as they try to establish exactly what happened with this. Twice they failed to execute Christa Pike by lethal injection, and she's now in a serious condition in hospital. We'll get that update for you as well. But first, yesterday's third anniversary of the Hamas attack on Gaza has been marked with ceremonies around the world. It's also brought attention to the plight of those in Gaza, where more than 74,000 people have been killed since October 2023. Most of the population in Gaza now has now been displaced, and two-thirds of those that remain live in tents. A fragile ceasefire has been in place for more than a year, but there is no sign yet of any recovery in the strip. 61 million tonnes of rubble across Gaza, and aid workers say a lack of machinery and political solutions mean the next stage for people in Gaza is still a long way off. Our Middle East correspondent Caitlin Kelly has more.
9: Dunya returns to the rubble of her childhood home in Gaza City to pay homage to her 33-year-old brother, Rushdie, killed in an Israeli airstrike at the start of the war. His body was never recovered.
10: This was my dream. It became a cemetery. It used to be beautiful. It was beautiful with its people, but it became like this, destruction.
9: Despite a shaky year-long ceasefire, Gaza still lies in ruins. Thousands of bodies are yet to be recovered after Israel's intense war triggered by the Hamas attacks on October 7th. In Nusayr refugee camp, civil defence workers use faulty machinery to search for the remains of 18 people killed in a 2024 strike. Workers sift through twisted iron rods and rubble, some with their bare hands, as human remains emerge. They hold up items splattered with blood. Others handle skulls and bones into body bags. Hassan Jada says that they have limited resources and lack heavy machinery.
11: If there were loaders and heavy machinery during the strikes, we might have been able to rescue many people. But unfortunately, there were people who we spoke to under the rubble, but we could not reach them, and then they passed away.
9: Israel restricts the entry of materials into Gaza, it says could also be used for military purposes by Hamas and other armed groups. But aid workers like Jack Ossiliar from the UN Development Programme say the lack of heavy machinery is hampering rubble clearance and long-term recovery efforts.
12: People are crowded in a very small space at the moment, about 30% of Gaza. We can't move them to their original locations or their neighbourhoods of where they're from. And secondly, what we're also really challenged with are the types of equipment that are allowed into Gaza. At the moment, it's very limited in terms of large-scale equipment for starting the removal of debris, but also addressing some of the tremendous reconstruction needs that will continue to be in Gaza for many years to come.
9: Clearing Gaza is expected to take a decade. Little comfort to most Gazans, two-thirds of whom are still living in tents. Last month, the US-led Gaza Board of Peace proposed a $2.45 billion US blueprint for reconstruction. Israel says rebuilding will only begin after Hamas disarms. Hamas say that's conditional on Israeli soldiers' withdrawal from the enclave. The result is a deadlock, and for Gazans, a life on hold.
8: The ABC's Middle East correspondent, Caitlin Kelly there. Authorities in Tennessee will be ordered to preserve all evidence from the failed execution of Christa Pike last week. US death row inmate Christa Pike was rushed to hospital following two failed doses of the lethal injection drug pentobarbital. Her legal team says she's now conscious and speaking. North America correspondent Cayman Gock has more details.
13: Well, we've learned now that the first words that Krista Pike said when she regained consciousness was, "Where am I and who are you?" Her lawyers outside court said that she was angry and confused, but did understand that the state of Tennessee had attempted to execute her. Now, it's believed that she is the first person to survive multiple doses of a lethal injection drug. And while she is now conscious and talking, her long-term prognosis remains unclear. Her lawyers said that she has a blood clot in one arm, pneumonia, that she has a tube down her throat and is not able to swallow. She can't move either of her arms, and it's unclear if she'll ever regain functionality in both her arms. Now, her lawyers also said in court that Tennessee correction officials have been creating roadblocks for them and limiting their requests.
14: Pike is shackled to the bed. Based on our understanding, medical staff have asked that the shackles be removed and have been denied that request by TDOC. So we would also amend our request to ask for that relief.
13: Her lawyers told media outside court that Krista Pike is a survivor. She survived child sexual abuse, rape, an attempted suicide attempt when she was a young girl, and now the state's attempts to execute her. And in court, a judge ruled that and gave an exhaustive list of all the materials that should be preserved relating to this botched execution. Krista Pike was expected to be the first woman in 200 years to be executed in Tennessee, and her lawyers say that they warned officials before they attempted to execute her that she had small veins and a blood disorder which could make a lethal injection difficult. They say that they were scoffed at, and now the state has created this unprecedented situation. And Krista Pike was on death row for her role in luring a fellow classmate into the woods and torturing and killing her in 1995. And the victim's family is also angry. They say that the state has denied them justice with this botched execution. Krista Pike's lawyers are now asking the governor to commute her sentence to life imprisonment without the possibility of parole, instead of trying to execute her again.
8: That's our North America correspondent, Cayman Gok. Australia's Prime Minister Anthony Albanese may have left Fiji, but discussions at the pre-COP31 meeting continued well into last night. As expected, climate finance dominated the talks amid growing concern money from the Pacific Finance Fund isn't flowing fast enough. Pacific reporter Letha Mavono has more from Fiji.
15: Specifically to say that the big global climate funds can take years of paperwork before a dollar even arrives to the communities who need it the most. And Tuvalu's Prime Minister Feleti Teo told us last week, just before the leaders' summit, that it can take almost 10 years. So the Pacific has built its own fund just before COVID. The idea was touted, and it's been in operation for the last 5 years or so. It's owned by the 18 foreign member countries, and the target is $500 million. But Aggie, for the fund is currently still well short of its target, and people are looking forward to how it pans out over this week as leaders and the communities and the advocates for better climate finance continue to meet here in Nandi. The interim chief executive of the PRF, Fino Songo, told us that it's really important for the organization to be able to keep paying small grants straight to communities in a way that is easy, and he is what she told me yesterday.
16: So firstly, it's targeted at small grants, the kind of grants where you don't have to fill in 100 pages, right, to get money. We're not asking for $100 million or projects that are $100,000, even for communities. Some communities, even that's too big, right? Sometimes people are already trying to help themselves, and they just need $5,000, $10,000, $20,000, $50,000. Even sometimes $50,000 is too much.
17: And that's Fino Songo, head of the Pacific Resilience Facility, speaking there. Letha, then, how much has the PRF actually managed to raise this week, though?
15: This is where hosting the talks has really paid off for the people of the Pacific and the countries, Agnes. With ministers from more than 50 countries in the room, Fiji's Prime Minister Sitiveni Rumbuka pledged $10 million yesterday. Now, we understand that this is spread out over several years, but Fino Songo says that it's the biggest pledge from an island nation, and it takes what Pacific Island countries have promised to about $17 million. Denmark and the Netherlands gave for the first time as well. And Ireland added another pledge to an earlier one. And the fund is now just under 200 million. It's still well short of the target. But her message is that if small islands can pay from their own budgets, bigger countries can too.
16: So when we go to the world, we're saying, well, we've already pledged 17.1 as a collective, and we're pretty small countries, right? And so why are you not giving, you know, respectable and meaningful amounts if we are taking this out of our own national budgets? So these conversations are important because over the last 3 years, we've seen a pattern of like single digit, like, you know, like, okay, yeah, we'll give, you know, we'll put one coin in the tin. So this kind of giving, there's a time and a place for it, but this is not the time and the place for it.
8: That's our Pacific reporter, Lethe Mavono, with that wrap of the COP31 summit. ABC News Radio across Australia, good to have your company. Let's get some headlines.

0: New data out today suggests rental growth is slowing despite vacancy rates remaining near record lows. Capital city rents were unchanged in September, while Sydney house rents recorded their first decline since late 2024. And from November, a team of 60 specially trained officers will be deployed in New South Wales as part of a new armed response command, a unit set up in the wake of the December shooting at Bondi in which 15 people were killed. The new unit will eventually be made up of 250 officers armed with rifles that will be able to respond to unfolding threats at places of worship or major events. Heading back overseas now, at least 24 people have been killed in Russian airstrikes on Ukraine. Several buildings, including a block of flats, have also been damaged in the attacks. They're part of an intensifying campaign of strikes on civilian infrastructure as Russia tries to gain the upper hand in the war. From Kyiv, here's the BBC's Dan Johnson.
1: Russian attacks have been intensifying throughout the summer to the point where the air raids here in Kyiv are almost constant some days. On the busiest, 19 in the space of 24 hours. That is disturbing life here day and night. It's causing chaos, and the attacks have been focused recently on infrastructure, particularly the bridges that connect the two sides of this city, which are vital for keeping traffic flowing. It means there is more armament obvious out on the streets. The soldiers are wearing heavier gear, and it's not unusual now to see machine guns positioned at strategic locations around the city. There's a nip in the air, the leaves are starting to fall. So how are people feeling about the impending winter? Crystal is actually visiting Kyiv from Southampton to see her relatives.
2: We were actually on the bridge when it got like the hole in it.
1: When it got hit?
2: And that morning, we were still on the other side of Kyiv when it got hit. And then we were like the first bus that passed next to it after it got hit.
1: Do you think the city could be cut off, could be divided if those bridges keep getting attacked?
2: Yes, and that is the scary thing, I'd say. Even for my mom's family, because they also work on this side, but we live on the other. So that is the frightening bit, we'd say, getting cut off from like the main source of income and so on.
1: Some of those who don't have the choice to leave this city are more nervous. Tatiana is expecting a baby.
3: I think we need more help from our partners so that they can give us at least some assistance. Our people are doing everything to protect us, and they need at least some help to be able to shoot down all the missiles and drones and everything else. And the rest, people will do themselves. We are strong. We will do everything.
1: But there is still plenty of resolve amongst people here. Dennis works in a restaurant.
4: As for the future, I don't even know what to say. I want to live, and I want all of this to end as soon as possible. For now, I honestly can't believe it. I just live one day at a time. I can't plan anything for the future. I can't even plan for the next week. Of course, I hope for the best, but I don't see any signs this will change soon.
1: Many are considering what the best move is for the forthcoming months. I met Daniel, a 26-year-old ballet dancer who was pushing his baby daughter Estelle in a pram. She's just 2 months old.
5: It's so hard. I've been living in Kyiv now, and we try to prepare for winter because we know this winter will be so hard.
1: What is the hardest thing right now?
5: Every night when you heard alarm or when you go to work and saw drones or some missiles. And it's so terrible when you, every time you nervous about your family, about your friend, about yourself in the end.
1: Are you thinking you'll stay for the winter?
5: Yeah, I think yes, but my wife with my baby, I want to try to go to other country in this winter. It's so hard because you want to see how your baby grow up. So yeah, it's so hard decision, but I think it's safe, it's more important, yeah.
0: People in Kyiv ahead of what shapes as a very difficult winter for that city, indeed the whole country. Speaking there to the BBC's Dan Johnson. Life insurance companies are now legally banned from genetic test results to deny people cover or charge them more. It ends a long and anxious wait for some Australians who've been delaying the tests out of fear for their insurance. Isabel Massali has this report.
3: At age 16, Joshua Hardy had a tough conversation with his parents. His aunt was diagnosed with breast cancer, and he was told he could have a gene mutation that increases the risk of developing cancer.
6: It was something that we were all aware of, that it could be passed down to us as a 50-50 chance, as biology works. So it's something that I have always been conscious about getting tested for.
3: Still, the 28-year-old is yet to get the testing. He was worried a positive result would affect him when applying for life insurance because companies could refuse cover or charge higher premiums. But from today, a new law stops that discrimination.
6: Now that there is no drawbacks to getting tested financially, 100%, it would be something that I'd just be looking to get done to put my mind at ease in understanding if it's something that I have or not. Because the only thing really holding me back was, yeah, a little bit of uncertainty around if I would have to pay more or not if I had it.
3: This law applies to new life insurance contracts. And if you have an existing policy, you don't need to tell the insurer if you get a genetic test or what it reveals. Those results could help your health by indicating what preventative action or early treatment should be taken. Associate Professor Jane Tiller is a legal and genomic expert at Monash University.
7: If people have first-degree relatives who have had diseases, they still have to tell insurers that. Now, first degree is actually less than people think. It's just your mum, dad, brother, sister, or your kids. You also have to tell them if you have an actual diagnosis of disease. So if you have had or have a diagnosis of cancer or any other disease, you do have to tell an insurer that. But a genetic test that shows you have a future risk of developing that disease is something that is now protected.
3: For about a decade, Associate Professor Tiller has been working to make this legal protection a reality. And she knows families who felt too uncomfortable to get testing until this change.
7: Even though it's been a really long, hard slog, it's a wonderful outcome and a really big moment in genomics and in medicine to celebrate in terms of a huge public policy change that will actually save people's lives.
3: Vicky Durston from Breast Cancer Network Australia also recognises this as a significant milestone.
8: During Breast Cancer Awareness Month, this is part of the whole story: better information, better choices and fewer barriers. And today we've removed a barrier that should never have been there. People can now use genetic information to make decisions about their health without fear of it being used against them.
3: In 2019, the industry introduced standards to restrict the use of predictive genetic test results in underwriting. In a statement, a spokesperson for the Council of Australian Life Insurers says the new law builds on that action, and it's long advocated for these legislative protections as it recognises the important role of such results in empowering people to manage their health. As for Associate Professor Jane Tiller, her advocacy isn't over yet. She wants genetic testing to become more accessible and affordable.
7: Now that this law has come into place, we're hoping that it really paves the way for a bigger conversation and funding into greater equitable access to this kind of preventive genomic information at a broader population level.
0: That's Monash University Associate Professor Jane Tiller ending that report from Isabel Massali. Let's have a look now at what's happening in the world of sport this Thursday. It's Hello to Fraser Fife.
9: Hi, Scott. Well, we'll start with some live cricket underway. Got some Sheffield Shield action. South Australia and Victoria have started day two of their match at Melbourne's Junction Oval, and South Australia sits at 2 for 21, so that means they trail Victoria by 223 runs. That's after the hosts put up 244 runs in their first innings. Jake Weatherald, he fell for a duck yesterday, and Mackenzie Harvey has been the wicket to fall so far in the early going, 9 off 26 for him off the bowling of Harry Hoekstra, who has taken both of the wickets. So it is Henry Hunt on 12 and Jason Sanger with no score off 5 deliveries. Also, the other match which has got underway is New South Wales and Tasmania in Sydney. Tasmania is 1 for 20 in the early going. Caleb Jewell on 8 and Tim Ward 2. Jordan Silk, the sole wicket to fall off the bowling of Bryce Jackson for 5. That was after New South Wales won the toss and elected to field. So we'll keep you up to date on those matches as they roll throughout the morning and afternoon. Meanwhile, Melbourne United has survived a late 36ers fight back in the NBL to win 96-91 in Adelaide. Led by Cole Anthony's 24-point performance, the visitors managed to do just enough against Bryce Cotton and Nick Rakosevic, who combined for 66 of Adelaide's points. United coach Jacob Chance says he's pleased that his side could get the win against a tough opponent.
10: This building has been notorious for being difficult to play in, and we knew it was coming. You try not to talk too much about it because you just want to stay in control. But, yeah, to make some big plays when we needed to, you know, momentum's a fascinating thing in sport, and, yeah, to handle that when we needed to and come up with a couple of loose balls, make a couple of big shots was great.
9: On the other side, 36ers coach Trevor Gleeson says that he was targeted by a referee in last night's loss. He says he was talking to one referee after Isaac White was allegedly backhanded in the face when a referee on the opposite side of the court gave him a technical foul. He says he'll discuss the decision with head of referees Scott Butler later today.
11: So why, and send him clips again, and yeah, that should have been a foul, and then we get to the game, it doesn't foul, and it's frustrating when the opposition teams comes into here and they shoot more free throws than us both times. It's, the guys deserve more than that.
9: LIV Golf has suffered another blow, with arguably its biggest star, John Rahm, quitting while the tour fights to emerge from bankruptcy. LIV Golf has faced financial uncertainty since Saudi Arabia withdrew its multi-billion dollar funding for the breakaway league, which led to plans for a modified version of the tour to go ahead in 2027. Rahm's lawyer has told the US bankruptcy court hearing that the proposed terms outlined as part of the tour's next phase are unacceptable to the former world number one. Attorneys for players, including Australians Cameron Smith and Mark Leishman, have asked the judge to allow those players out of their old contracts, which would not preclude those players from agreeing to participate in the

next version of the Live Tour. Or heading into the fourth day of the AFL's trade period. No deals are official as of yet. Defender Jordan Ridley, he moved from Essendon to Geelong in a big move yesterday. Ridley, who turns 28 in a fortnight, who won the Bombers Club Champion Award in 2020. He has struggled with injuries, playing just 26 games in the last three seasons. At Geelong have sent midfielder Jack Bowes to Essendon as part of the deal, as well as a future first and future second round draft pick. The Bombers will be Bowes' third club. That's after starting his career with Gold Coast. And as mentioned, Scott, we don't have any deals as of yet, but there is a lot of talk around the next version of the Live Tour. Or heading into the fourth day of the AFL's trade period. No deals are official as of yet. Defender Jordan Ridley, he moved from Essendon to Geelong in a big move yesterday. Ridley, who turns 28 in a fortnight, who won the Bombers Club Champion Award in 2020. He has struggled with injuries, playing just 26 games in the last three.

0: around Sydney's Nick Blakey, who was one of the five suspended Sydney Swans players. So that'll be an important story to keep an eye on across the trade period, which does end on Wednesday night. So still got a bit of time, but at this stage, we're still in a bit of a holding pattern.
1: Great. Okay, let's see how that unfolds. Fraser, thank you. Fraser Fyfe with the news there in sport. There'll be another update in about 45 minutes from now. Let's have a quick look at the weather around Australia for this Thursday, the 8th of October. Brisbane, you are looking to a top of 24 degrees, a cloudy day. Sydney, 20 degrees with cloud clearing. Canberra, also 20 degrees, but a sunny day. Melbourne, 23, a little warmer and sunny. 22 degrees and sunny in Hobart. So pretty mild temperatures and reasonable weather around the south and southeast of the country. A little warmer again, though, in Adelaide. 28 degrees expected today and a sunny day. 19 and showers in Perth. 33 degrees and partly cloudy for you in Darwin. The Australian share market is off by a third of 1% in early trade, the ASX 200, and the Australian dollar is trading just under 70 US cents. It's news time.

0: ABC News, good morning. I'm Noni Edwards. New data suggests rental growth is slowing, despite vacancy rates remaining near record lows. Capital city rents were unchanged in September, while Sydney house rents recorded their first decline since late 2024. Domain economist Dr. Nicola Powell says landlords are finding it harder to lift rents.
1: I think it is becoming harder for landlords to push through increases and really aggressive increases in rent. Tenants become more selective, they're more price sensitive, and how that plays out is actually quite quickly in the rental space.
0: Labor frontbencher Claire O'Neill has urged the Australian Tax Office to reconsider its decision to stop accepting credit card payments. Yesterday, the ATO met with business groups to discuss its controversial ban, which is due to come into effect at the end of November. Despite backlash, the Tax Office has indicated it's proceeding with the move. Ms. O'Neill has told Channel 9 the government has concerns.
2: Cash flow is the biggest thing that's often of concern for small business, and using credit cards to pay tax bill is a way that a lot of people are just managing that issue. So we really want the ATO to go back and talk to business about what they've decided to do here.
0: The Assistant Minister for Technology, Andrew Charlton, says despite Ms. O'Neill's statement, the government backs the ATO's credit card ban. Former reality TV star and fitness influencer Sam Wood is set to apply for bail today after being arrested in Noosa at the weekend on domestic violence charges. Owen Jacques reports.
3: Sam Wood was arrested on Saturday night at a Hastings Street address and later charged with strangulation and assault occasioning bodily harm as domestic violence offences. Mr. Wood's legal team says he intends to defend the charges. Mr. Wood and wife Snejana shared the same statement to social media, saying the family was working through a difficult time. The company that owns Mr. Wood's popular fitness program has since confirmed it's cut commercial arrangements with him effective immediately. The 46-year-old remains in custody but is expected to apply for bail when he faces court on the Sunshine Coast today.
0: Australia's first rapid response police unit will soon be out in force on Sydney's streets as the squad starts training in real-world scenarios. Jessica Kidd reports.
4: The Armed Response Command will respond to terrorist attacks and armed offenders following the Bondi Beach terrorist attack where two gunmen killed 15 people at a Hanukkah event in December. The command is based on similar units in the UK and Germany, with officers armed with rifles and vehicles fitted with gun safes. A 24-hour operations centre will support the unit with logistics and intelligence, allowing it to respond to unfolding threats at places of worship and major events. It'll permanently replace Operation Shelter, which was set up in October 2023 due to heightened community tensions, anti-Semitism and Islamophobia.
0: Former ASIO Director General Dennis Richardson says he's concerned protests over the Israeli government's response in Gaza have come to overshadow the October 7 Hamas attack on Israel. Vigils around the world have remembered the victims of the 2023 attacks in which 1,200 people were killed and 251 taken hostage. Israel's subsequent war on Gaza has since killed more than 74,000 Palestinians. Mr. Richardson says pro-Palestine protests on the anniversary itself are inappropriate.
5: Why the Palestinian Action Group would see fit to go out and do their own thing on the 7th of October.